0: to investment boom as well. So there is argument there that the work is not yet done in terms of taming inflation. So 2:30 Australian Eastern Standard Time, that's when we will get the monetary policy statement, Sally, as well as a new set of economic forecasts, and then we will hear from the Governor an hour later.
1: Thanks so much, Lynn. Still to come this morning, more federal politics ahead. I'll be speaking with the Shadow Minister for Foreign Affairs, Ted O'Brien, after 8. And on Changing Australia this morning, you'll be meeting Brian Triglone, who's the creator and conductor of the Dementia Choir.
2: ABC News, good morning, I'm Garrett Mundy. Firebrand Nationals MP Lachlan Hunter will become the WA Opposition's mining spokesperson in a minor reshuffle ahead of the State Parliament returning from its winter recess. The break saw the retirement of Labor stalwart Paul Papalia and the confirmation of his replacement in Cabinet by Mark McGowan and Roger Cook's former Chief of Staff Daniel Pastorelli. He took on the mines, petroleum and exploration portfolios in the subsequent Cabinet reshuffle. Mr Pastorelli will now go head-to-head with the Nationals MP for Central Wheatbelt in debating the handling of the state's largest industry. A crossbench push to allow the use of telehealth in voluntary assisted dying care is expected to be blocked in federal parliament today. Here's National Regional Health reporter Lucy Barber.
3: Adelaide woman Sarah Serentu is preparing to die tomorrow using voluntary assisted dying, also known as VAD. In her final hours, she's pleading with the Prime Minister to change a federal law that's created barriers to access for people in rural, regional and remote Australia.
4: And then for those people to travel hours to possibly see a doctor and get the chance for VAD is just horrific.
3: A provision in the Commonwealth Criminal Code means doctors cannot use telehealth to discuss VAD with patients. Federal Independent Kate Chaney will today push for a debate on a private member's bill that would amend the law, but Labor is expected to block that move.
2: Public Service Union boss Melissa Donnelly will replace Sally McManus at the helm of the Australian Council of Trade Unions after her resignation last month. Political reporter Holly Tregenza has more.
5: The appointment comes after McManus and President Michelle O'Neill announced their resignation, saying they were making way for a new generation. And Ms Donnelly fits the bill. A 44-year-old working mum, she has served at the helm of the Public Service Union for 7 years. She says her immediate focus will be the cost of living and real wage rises.
6: The job of the union movement will continue to be under my leadership, that we're addressing those very real cost of living pressures.
5: The union will also continue to push for workers' rights in the AI boom.
2: The corporate regulator is putting car insurance companies on notice after finding premiums are soaring. Business reporter Amelia Terzon explains.
7: ASIC's report found that premiums shot up 8% in a year above inflation and 42% in 5 years. It studied policies from 5 leading car insurers and found that renewal notices aren't clearly explaining why to customers. ASIC's Commissioner Alan Kirkland is urging people to shop around.
8: If you get a premium quote or renewal and you're not happy, push back.
7: ASIC found that 1 in 3 people who did this were given a better deal.
2: Venezuela's acting president has announced humanitarian aid for Colombia after a magnitude 7.4 earthquake shook the country. The quake struck at a depth of 103 kilometres in the Choco province. At least 100 people are dead and dozens more are missing, with locals desperately searching through rubble for survivors. Venezuela is still reeling from a twin earthquake disaster less than 2 months ago, but interim president Delcy Rodriguez says the country is ready to help.
9: Today we also woke up with the news of a quake in our sister country, Colombia. From here I offer our solidarity with the people of Colombia, with its authorities, with the government of President De La Espriella. This morning I gave instruction to organise humanitarian aid to send to Colombia.
2: An Australian woman living in Colombia says the community is banding together. Lisa Richards, who's lived in the city of Cali for nearly a decade, has described the moment the quake struck.
10: So I could hear trees moving, and then I could hear people, like my neighbours were screaming, you know, car alarms were going off, roofs were like aching, you know, that sound of like an aching roof. It was just a lot of noise, and then it stopped.
2: The United States has sizzled through its hottest month on record. The country's lower 48 states had an average July temperature of just under 25 degrees Celsius. It eclipses the record set in 1936 during the Dust Bowl disaster, which rendered millions of acres of farmland unusable. Meteorologist at Yale Climate Connections, Jeff Masters, says it's not good news.
11: That was a crazy sort of situation where you put tens of millions of people in motion. You had this great migration because of the drought and the heat that hit the center of the U.S., just a cataclysmic event in U.S. history. If we're exceeding records from the Dust Bowl, that says that we're in deep trouble.
2: WA's weather, light showers and drizzle today about the west coast, south of Shark Bay, southern parts of the southwest land division and through to the Eucla and southern goldfields. Small hail possible about coastal parts of the southeast district. Partly cloudy in Perth, a forecast top of 17 degrees. Right now in the city, it's 4.9. ABC News, it's 8:05.

0: G'day, good morning and welcome back to Radio National Breakfast. I'm Sally Sara. Coming up, more federal politics in a moment with the Shadow Minister for Foreign Affairs, Ted O'Brien, in the studio. And also this morning, in Colombia, at least 111 people have been killed in the nation's largest earthquake in years.
1: You are not alone. Colombia has a president who cares about the people and who will do everything in his power to help them in the most difficult moments. Strong for the homeland.
0: Yeah, that quake has 7.4 magnitude. It was felt in the capital, Bogota, but has hit this area in the west of Colombia, a coffee-growing region. We'll keep you up to date with what's happening there. And also in the next half hour on Changing Australia.
2: We don't pretend that we're a dementia choir, that we need to have sympathy. We perform as a community choir with some harmonies and a lot of vigour.
0: On Changing Australia this morning, you're going to meet Brian Triglone. He's the creator of one of Australia's first dementia choirs. You'll be finding out more about that. But first to politics and the start of the parliamentary sitting fortnight. The government is trying to secure support for its proposed laws to overhaul the National Disability Insurance Scheme and also for regulations around gambling, while the ongoing conflict in the Middle East keeps pressure on inflation ahead of a Reserve Bank interest rate decision today. Ted O'Brien is the Shadow Minister for Foreign Affairs and joins me in the studio this morning. Ted O'Brien, welcome back to Breakfast. Good to have you here.
3: Likewise, Sally. Nice to be here.
0: The opposition has indicated the government's gambling bill needs some significant amendments, but hasn't yet outlined exactly the changes it wants. In your view, what's missing from what the government is proposing?
3: We're certainly working very constructively with the government. The Leader of the Opposition met with the Prime Minister yesterday. No doubt this will be discussed further in the Coalition Party Room today. I'm a Liberal, Sally, so let me speak from my own values, if you like. I believe in the importance of personal choice, which means those people who want to have a punt should be allowed to have a punt. But we should also recognise it comes with harmful effects that need to be addressed. I believe in the importance of the family, in particular the protection of children. And footy time should be family time. And so we've got to protect children from being exposed unnecessarily to gambling ads when really they should be spending time with family. I also believe in the importance of law and order, which is why we need to ensure that we push back against any predatory illegal behaviour of inducements and whatnot. They are some of the basic principles that my colleagues and I will be applying as we continue to engage constructively with the government and discuss the matters internally.
0: So we understand from Katie Gallagher, Labor frontbencher in the Senate, that discussions are continuing between the PM and the opposition leader. So the timeline sounds like Angus Taylor's going to take something to your party room this morning, is that right?
3: Oh, look, I can't speak for Angus's plan in that regard, but certainly we're meeting as a party room today. Unlike our political opponent, Sally, our party room speaks very openly, and so we have had discussions before. We'll continue to have discussions, and no doubt we will today.
0: And on the NDIS?
3: Likewise. I mean, again, we just need to continue to have discussions. We are working constructively with the government. They are wanting to bring forward some reforms. We've got to remember that there is an enormous amount of dodgy behaviour that goes on within the sector. That needs to be rooted out as a priority. We also need to be very mindful that those people who are most disabled still need assistance. Again, it's trying to get that balance right.
0: The Reserve Bank is releasing its latest interest rate decision today. How much is the conflict in the Middle East and restricted shipping lanes in the Gulf? How much pressure is that putting on the Australian economy?

0: right now, in your view?
1: Well, it certainly doesn't help. However, the real strain in the Australian economy comes from a government that doesn't know how to stop spending. And the Reserve Bank itself has been very clear, reminding us that it's really a sovereign problem that this government is spending too much. And when a government spends too much money, they pour all this cash into the economy. They ultimately compete with households and businesses for goods and services. And that pushes the prices of everything up. And that's inflation, which is why we see inflation way above the 2.5% target of the RBA. And it's most likely, therefore, that we won't be seeing any decreases in interest rates anytime soon. I mean, the average mortgage holder, Sally, today is paying around $30,000 more, $30,000 more every single year under the Albanese government. And that is just because this government cannot control money. And the RBA has no choice in such circumstances but to respond, and that's with higher interest rates.
0: You don't think they'll stay on hold today?
1: Look, all the market is indicating that they're likely to stay on hold. And so I've never been in the habit of trying to preempt an RBA decision. I might start today.
0: On a separate issue, your colleagues, including your opposition leader, Angus Taylor, have been calling on the Prime Minister to apologise to his Japanese counterpart, Sunaya Takanichi, after Mr Albanese gestured to his chest when discussing the melons that the Japanese Prime Minister gave him. This was all in a podcast interview. I raised this issue with the Federal Finance Minister, Katie Gallagher, in the past half hour. Let's take a listen.
2: They've been interpreted in a way that he never intended and absolutely rejects, and I accept that. I work closely with him. I know the Prime Minister, when he says that he was making some remarks about a gift that he was given, I think he was responding to a question. They have been interpreted by media and our political opponents in a way that he never intended.
0: Do you accept that explanation?
1: No, I don't. People can interpret whatever they like. Unfortunately, this has become a national embarrassment, and it does warrant an apology.
0: The Japanese government, we've seen reporting in The Australian of a cable from the Japanese government, which is playing down and moving on in the relationship. What's your evidence?
1: I too would like to move on in the relationship, Sally. I mean, let's not forget.
0: It seems like that's happened.
1: Let's not forget that we should be celebrating 50 years of the Cooperation and Friendship Treaty with Japan this year. That should be the focus. Instead, we're talking about inappropriate remarks made by the Prime Minister. Now, the Prime Minister can say all he wants that he didn't mean it. Really, he should just apologise and move on. The fact that he is now denying it is prolonging this. I've spent many, many, many years working in Japan. We are talking about a people who are deeply respectful. We need to show that same level of respect. And I ask the Prime Minister just to do the right thing here, apologise, and then let's move on with what really matters, and that is deepening the relationship with one of our closest partners, Japan.
0: The Australian is reporting this diplomatic cable from Japan, and that cable has described the media reporting as sensationalised and said it would take no further action. Given that, are you satisfied that the incident has not damaged relationship with Japan? That's from the Japanese government.
1: I absolutely respect the ambassador and what he has written. However, the fact is, Sally, here you and I are on our national broadcaster talking about the remarks of the Australian Prime Minister, which implies being vulgar and crude to a female leader, the leader of Japan nonetheless. This is one of our most important partnerships. This is a national embarrassment. Now, we can say yes, but, you know, some people think it isn't. Well, here we are on national radio talking about it. The Australian Prime Minister has been inappropriate. This is a national embarrassment. He would be doing Australia and the Australia-Japan relationship a favour in just apologising and stopping this charade of denial.
0: News.com reported that you met the Japanese ambassador to Australia, Kazuhiro Suzuki, yesterday to express your deep regret over the comments. Why did you seek that meeting? And given the diplomatic cable, if the Japanese government has moved on, why can't you?
1: Well, look, I don't intend to go into the detail of that meeting out of respect. However, yes, I did seek that meeting and I wanted to express my deep regret.

0: at the Prime Minister's remarks. Of course, we are the opposition, Sally. I'm the Shadow Minister for Foreign Affairs. I don't have the authority to apologise on behalf of the government or the Prime Minister. If I did have that authority, I would have done so.
1: Just finally, you're releasing a series of short videos in Mandarin talking about Australian values such as freedom, equality and a belief in democracy. You said your Chinese is a bit rusty, but you've given
0: sure
1: it a
0: is.
1: Go.
0: It sure is.
1: Why is that? Why have you decided to release these?
0: I think there's nothing more important than national unity. It stands in equal measure with the importance of a strong economy and a resilient country. You know, if you look at where the world is going at the moment, we're entering a new age. We're already there with entrenched competition between the United States and China. Australia has its challenges ahead. If we're going to learn some lessons here, especially from the disastrous treatment, the abhorrent treatment of Jewish Australians, we need to protect all Australians. We need to treat all Australians equally. Chinese Australians are a valued part of our community. And there is an importance for all of us. We need to ensure we unite. And the one thing that unites us is a common set of values, freedom, equality, a fair go, rule of law, reward for effort. These are the sorts of things that bring us all together regardless of background. There are a lot of Chinese Australians, people from, Taiwan, Hong Kong, Tibet, who have expressed concern to me about new laws coming out of Beijing, which suggest that China might actually target Australian citizens. We don't want to see the People's Republic of China do that. We need to be very clear that we will protect all Australians. And as Australians, we need to become more united. And we must focus on values. And that's why I'm doing these videos.
1: Ted O'Brien, thank you for coming
0: Thanks
1: in this
0: very
1: morning.
0: Much, Sally.
1: Ted O'Brien is the Shadow Minister for Foreign Affairs. You're tuned in to Breakfast. It's 16 past 8. Well, now to the world of sport, and Warwick Hadfield is here. Warwick, in cricket, will Australia play two all-rounders in the first test against Bangladesh in Darwin this week? Yes, you heard right. Bangladesh versus Australia in Darwin this week.
2: This week, yes. Summer gets longer or winter gets shorter, I'm not sure. And look, Sally, when the giant figure of Beau Webster was captured by Bharat Sandaresan at practice yesterday, standing at first slip, it certainly looked that way. The slug from Snug and likely to bat at seven, and with Cameron Green possibly to bat at five. Well, it's a throwback to the days of Davo, Slasher and Richie, all round the bottom end of the order, though of course the Keith Ross Miller selection remains a holy grail. Travis Head, who can bowl a bit too, freshly after receiving his second Allan Border medal at Cricket Australia's Pie Night last weekend, he's going to open with Jake Weatherall. Now, Jake Weatherall is playing in his home territory for the first time, and he's very much aware of the need to get his bat somewhere in between the ball and his pads more often. Four times in the last Ashes series, he was the LBW. And speaking of Allan Border, he might be accused of meddling in a different way after pronouncing Josh Hazlewood is only a fraction ahead of Scott Boland for the third fast bowling place. You'd have to say you're on notice, Joshy, when AB is saying that sort of thing. As for Bangladesh, well, they beat Australia in recent white ball matches at home, but have found adapting to the red ball on Australian pitches problematic so far, all out for 54 in the practice game against a bunch of Australian hopefuls. We might have a truncated test match to equal the Ashes one in Melbourne last summer, unless the Bangladeshis improve very dramatically, Sally.
1: And in the AFL, Taylor Tex Walker has confirmed that this season will be his last with the Adelaide Footy Club.
2: So that's what his first name is, Sally. I think most of Australia wouldn't know. Look, he's often accused of lacking remorse as he left defenders flat and on the ground, but big, tough Tex became all lachrymose yesterday announcing his retirement, especially when it came to talking about his children. But the Crows' greatest ever goal kicker recovered from those tears to confirm he's looking forward to sitting on the Adelaide Oval Hill, beer in hand, watching his former teammates next year. And as for this year, that elusive premiership is still very much on his mind. And the mind of plenty of others in Bill Light City, the Crows' fifth at the moment. It's two decades, though, since the Pride of South Australia rang out at the MCG on grand final day. Elsewhere, James Hird has taken to the tabloids to publicise his manifesto if he's appointed Essendon coach. And it might also include recruiting Toby Green from the Giants if he wants to come. Increasingly, by the way, there are reports of major supporters walking away from Essendon if Hurd is not appointed coach. It might be a bit of a bluff, but with sponsorships and memberships already

0: waning in the wake of poor performances for almost a decade, it might be enough. And as we spoke about earlier today, Geelong will accept the hefty penalty coming its way for not informing the AFL of the waiver in Jake Colodashny's contract relating to future medical treatments for concussion. But the Cats, well, they seem determined to take a few down with them, letting it be known the AFL had involvement in the negotiations. You've got to think the days when the AFL would have arrogantly dismissed matters like this, very rudely, and threatened journalists and all that sort of thing, they might be coming to an end, and that's for the better, Sally.
1: Warwick, thank you so much. We will talk to you tomorrow. Thank you.
0: Good on you.
1: That's Warwick Hadfield. You're listening to Breakfast. It's 20 past eight. In a moment, Changing Australia.
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1: Well, it's that time of the morning for Changing Australia, and you're about to learn about a community choir with a bit of a difference. Take a listen.

0: That is the Alchemy Chorus in collaboration with Hughes Primary School in Canberra. Its members have a love of singing and experience of dementia. It's become a safe space for those with dementia and their carers, prompting similar groups to set up in various parts of Australia. Brian Triglone is the creator and conductor, and I'm very pleased to say is my guest this morning on Changing Australia. Brian, lovely to have you face-to-face in the studio this morning. A big welcome to you.
1: Thanks, Sally. Thanks very much for having me.
0: You've loved to sing from an early age. Your mum was musical and you grew up surrounded by gospel hymns and the Methodist Church. What does music mean to you and what's it meant for you across your life, Brian?
1: I guess I can't remember a time when music wasn't with me. Even as a child, I used to sing with my sister, and we'd sing on radio and things. And during the folk era, I really loved the Peter Paul Mary and all those people.
0: And those harmonies, Brian.
1: Exactly. And a mate of mine feels the same way. And we used to walk to the pictures every Friday night in Queanbeyan singing harmony. I mean, we'd probably get locked up now if we did that. And it went on from there anyway, and I got involved in different things. But I just love singing, and harmonies come naturally to me too as a result of my time probably with the Methodist Church, but with my mum too.
0: About a decade ago, Brian, you saw a video of a choir in the United States. Mm. What did you see in that video and what kind of spark did it create for you?
1: I get asked this question all the time and I've never discovered a satisfactory answer. It just seemed like the right thing to do at the time, and it still feels like the right thing to do. But
0: What did you see on this video in particular?
1: Just people singing and a little bit of talk about dementia and singing. And I just thought, I can do that. I've limited skills, but they were good enough to lead a dementia-inclusive choir, I think. I mean, it's not a tabernacle choir, but it's and you heard, it sounds okay, and we spent a lot of time on that, and we're very proud of that. So it just seemed like a good thing to do, and I can't think of any other reason. Just about that time, my wife developed signs of dementia. She's since died, unfortunately.
0: Sorry.
1: But that was coincidental. I didn't do it because of that. I just did it because I'd conducted community choirs before, and this one was a real challenge, and I've never regretted it.
0: What were you seeing in those early days with this choir, Brian? Sometimes people with dementia, there may be difficulty in remembering people's names, what they had for lunch, where they are, but sometimes you can see the lights really switch on when it comes to music, especially with songs that people have learned a long time ago, and people's ability to sing, to play. What do you observe?
1: Well, the first thing is that music is the last faculty, if you like, to go in dementia. And people can sing even when they can hardly function. Mm. There is a time when they can't sing either. But it's just something that is always there. I'm told scientifically that there are areas on your brain, receptors for music, so that if you lose one, you can still use the other one. And so I see people half asleep almost, and then when we put on a song they know, they wake up and sing it. And I've chosen songs that I think are suitable, of course, to people my age, really, who grew up in the 60s. In fact, I had someone else interested in conducting. She said, the only trouble is I don't know the songs. She was too young.
0: What sort of reaction have you had from partners and family members when the person in their life is quite a way along in the journey of dementia and they see them kind of pop up when the music that they recognise starts? Because people can sometimes be almost non-verbal with speaking and talking, but with singing, bang, there it goes.
1: Yeah, it's amazing. And to take it even further, I encourage those living with dementia to sing for us and do a solo. And the pride on the face of their carer is just wonderful to see them doing something and entertaining the rest of us. It's a marvellous medium, singing and music. In fact, there was a quick story I won't go on too much, but In WA, someone tried a little experiment with putting earphones on people with played to play music that was relevant to when they were young. And there was a lady there that couldn't talk, couldn't converse with her family when they visited. She just couldn't converse. But if they left the earphones on for a little while and played the music, when they took them off, she could talk quite well for about 40 minutes, and then she'd lose it again. So there are depths that we haven't plumbed yet, I think.
0: And it's important to say as well, while there is deterioration in people's condition with dementia and things like Alzheimer's, every day is a new day. So it can be quite strange that you've had a week where they're going downhill. You wake up that morning or you go to visit them in aged care and suddenly it's like it was 3 months ago. There's a lot of variation as well, Brian.
1: There is, until you get to the last stage.
0: That's right.
1: And that's the cruel part about dementia, that you think you've got them and then you lose them. And then you have this long, long mourning period. It can be years, 10 years or more. Mm. And then you're faced with the mourning of the death of that person. So we got to tread fairly delicately in the choir. And one of the mottos that we have is that we leave dementia at the door. So once you come in to us, dementia's, if I get time in about 30 seconds, I've got a testimonial from one of the carers.
0: Yeah, let's hear it, Brian. Yeah,
1: okay, very quickly I'll say. Like many in the choir, life is tough and the future is uncertain. I sometimes arrive on Thursday mornings tired and stressed, sad. But somehow walking through the doors to the choir changes that. I meet people, chat, and in a very short period things change. I'm standing, singing and feeling totally different. Trouble's gone. I'm part of a family of singers. We both are. I'm not just a carer. My partner is no longer someone with Alzheimer's. We're choir members. For both of us, the choir is a weekly dose of joy. So that's we get
0: that
1: all the time. Yeah, it's I don't know who wrote it, but it came up one of the surveys that we did.
0: How does the choir actually work, Brian? Because you're talking about some interactions with a local primary school as well, on that track at least.
1: Mm-hmm. Yeah, look, we learn as we go, even though we've been going for 10 years. And I've concentrated anyway on interaction with the community. So we have one or two concerts a year where we get the audience to sing with us it was terrific. We had one a little while ago. It was just terrific. But also, if we can reach out to the community, and this sort of happened almost by luck, that the kids from the Hughes Preschool wanted to come and visit us. And there's a little tots, you know, about this high. And then the next thing we know, we were doing a concert with them and the kids from the Hughes Primary School as well. And ever since then, we've had this connection. And sometimes the kids from the preschool just wander in as a group when in the middle of our practice, which we love. And other times, like next week, they plan to come and we sing songs for each other. So we've got that intergenerational element as well.
0: It's a beautiful match
1: outreach
0: at that age, isn't it, Brian?
1: Yeah, they don't. They're wonderful little kids.
0: Mm. You were saying before, Brian, to me that you don't

0: regret this journey one little bit. What have you learnt about people and dementia that you didn't know at the beginning, do you think? What's been the biggest thing for you?
1: Well, I think the first one is that they can still sing. Everyone's different, you know, just as their personalities are different anyway. When people have dementia, they don't sort of, they're not all the same, and they have different different characteristics. But, yeah, just the way that they're able to participate in music gives me a buzz and makes it worthwhile. And we have a lot of conversation. We have a 20-minute morning tea break that would go on all day if I let it.
0: Morning tea is the best part of choirs or supper.
1: Exactly, yeah. Yeah. So we go around and talk with them then, and it's just great to see them, and particularly the carers, having a good time. And to be a carer, and it's another long story, but, gee, it's a difficult thing to do. Mm. As I said, you're grieving anyway. But it's a chance for them to talk to other carers. And that thing I just read just gives you 2 hours of normality, if you like.
0: Mm. Mm. I remember, Brian, visiting my dad who had Alzheimer's. I had one of little small speakers like that, and I'd put it in my handbag every time we went to visit and just put his... He wanted Fats Waller and all sorts of other things on, and it just... it can just be such a connection. He'd be whistling away or singing to it as well. So that connection, I'm sure, for lots of people who are listening, they've seen it, they've heard it. What you're doing is fantastic, Brian, and I can hear your dedication in what you're doing and the dignity that you're preserving for people who deserve to be treated as people, not
1: that's
0: people
1: a really
0: with dementia.
1: Important point. Thanks. Yeah. Mm.
0: Mm. Brian, good luck with everything. And sounds like you've got a lovely concert coming up with some of the kids at Hughes as well. Thank you so much for going to the trouble of coming in this morning.
1: No, thanks for having me.
0: That's Brian Triglone there, the creator of the Alchemy Chorus, a choir for people who are living with dementia, their carers, and some little pint-sized tag-alongs as well with kids who've been involved. Sounds like a great project. Lots of text messages coming through as well. You're listening to Breakfast. It is 29 minutes to 9. Now, Luke is back for an update on the news. And, Luke, one of hip-hop's greatest mysteries, it will be unfolding in court today. This is the trial on the murder of rap icon Tupac Shakur.
2: Sally, in just a few weeks' time, it'll actually be 30 years since Tupac was shot dead, shot and killed in a drive-by shooting in Las Vegas. This was news that really rocked the music industry. It was covered all around the world, including here in Australia.
3: America's rap music industry is reeling from the death of one of its most successful artists. Gangster rapper Tupac Shakur was gunned down in Las Vegas earlier this month.
4: Complications from several bullet wounds sustained Saturday night, September 7th. He was 25 years old. Shakur was shot 4 times after leaving the Mike Tyson boxing match in Las Vegas in a car driven by Marion Suge Knight, the head of his label, Death Row.
2: The details of this case have been speculated on for years, poured over in investigations, documentaries, cultural commentary as well. Still, there have been no arrests until 2023, when Dwayne Davis was unexpectedly charged with murdering the famous rapper. He's a 63-year-old former gang boss. He's been accused of orchestrating the murder with a deadly weapon with the intent to promote, further, or assist a criminal gang. If we look at some of the reasons why, 7 years ago he released this tell-all memoir and he admitted to being involved in this shooting. He wrote that he was sitting in a passenger seat and he passed a gun to the back seat. He doesn't name who then fired the shots. He is the only surviving person thought to have been in that car with a few other people. He could spend the rest of his life in prison if he is convicted, but he has pleaded not guilty, essentially saying what he wrote in the book was false. Now, the name that you heard at the start there, the other name there is Suge Knight, the former boss of Death Row Records. He could be called in as a witness here. He's thought to be one of the only surviving witnesses to what occurred that night. These aren't just names from history, though. These are names that are still relevant. Death Row Records was co-founded by prolific producer Dr. Dre. He signed huge acts like Snoop Dogg. Just a few years back, both of them performed at the Super Bowl. So they're not part of this case, but They have long mourned the death of Tupac. They've performed countless tributes to him, including in 2017 when he was inducted into the Rock and Roll Hall of Fame. Sally, it really just shows how important this case is to some of the biggest names in music today.
0: And Luca, just briefly, we've been following the situation all morning on the 7.4 magnitude earthquake in Colombia. What's the latest?
2: Yeah, Sally, the sun is setting in Colombia after authorities have spent a full day trying to rescue people trapped in the rubble. 111 people at least now believed to be dead following this earthquake. The president has declared a state of emergency. And indeed, there's a whole bunch of international support that is starting to be announced. The EU says it's using its Copernicus satellite system to help rescue operations. There are also pledges of support from Spain, Italy, Ukraine, France and Mexico, and also from some of the countries backing in the new Colombian president, El Salvador, and the United States as well, Sally. So plenty more support to come.
0: Thank you, Luke. And with more now on Colombia, where this national emergency has been declared, Richard Emblen is the founder of the City Paper in Colombia. He joined me earlier this morning from the capital, Bogota. Richard, where were you when the earthquake struck? What happened?
5: Well, it was relatively early on Monday morning. I was in the financial centre of Bogota. I was just running a quick errand when I started seeing the antennas of the large skyscrapers, financial district, move. And pretty much everybody around me was just standing still in the middle of the street. Sirens were blaring. Of course, that immediately activates the ambulance service. So we heard a lot of sirens. It was a very long quake. In actual fact, could see the lamp poles and the bus terminal booths shaking, rattling. And that is that we're at least 250 miles west of where the epicenter was. So on the furthest eastern fringe of the Andes here in Colombia.
0: Tell me about the area that's been hardest hit.
5: Well, it's a very low-lying rainforest area. It's part of the large Pacific littoral. It's the Department of Chocó, very impoverished, largely Afro-Colombian inhabited region. However, the border of the department and where the epicenter was in San Juan del Palmar is only probably 80 miles from one of the largest industrial cities in Colombia called Pereira, in the department of Risaralda. They were struck, the coffee region, it's known as the coffee triangle because there are three departments that make it up, small departments, and they've all been badly impacted.
0: What do we know about the scale of the damage, Richard?
5: Well, we're seeing, tragically, at least more than a dozen buildings have collapsed in Colombia's third largest city, Cali, in Cali, and there are people trapped. Reports are coming in from people still trapped in buildings. Now, the earthquake did take place at 7:34 in the morning when it was originally registered by the Colombian Geological Service as a 6.4. That was quickly upgraded to a 7.4. Now, we are seeing scenes of Cali kind of blanketed in dust clouds emerging from the ground over the kind of the green sugarcane fields. And we're seeing that large residential neighborhoods in the city of Pereira are under rubble.
0: When is the last time that Colombia had an earthquake of this kind of scale, Richard?
5: Well, it was in 1999 on the 25th of January, which claimed lives of over 1,800, very close to where exactly in the same coffee growing axis, as they call it here. Which is a lot of the buildings in that region are constructed out of bamboo because it naturally grows in the coffee plantations. It makes them quite seismically resistant, flexible. So even though it was back then a 6.2 and Colombia was very much at that moment unprepared, this earthquake was much more powerful, but a lot of steps and measures have been taken since in those last two decades to upgrade Colombia's building codes, make buildings safer, be more strict as to construction materials. So even though this was much more powerful, we don't think that the death toll could reach probably into those numbers that were reported two decades ago.
0: It's Richard Emblem, the founder of the City Paper in Colombia. Colombia being struck by this 7.4 magnitude earthquake overnight. It's 22 to 9. Well, now to the Middle East for you, where the Gaza peace plan is on shaky ground this morning as Israeli Prime Minister Benjamin Netanyahu dismisses US President Donald Trump's 15-point document. Meanwhile, an official from US President Donald Trump's Board of Peace has told Reuters news agency that the president's Gaza peace

0: plan is still operative and discussions with Israel are continuing. Professor Jonathan Reinhold is a senior researcher at the Center for Strategic Studies at Bar-Ilan University. I spoke with him earlier. Professor Reinhold, was it inevitable that Benjamin Netanyahu would reject this initial plan for peace devised by the United States?
1: Well, I think it was extremely likely because, in fact, the plan as it is at the moment would probably be rejected by any Israeli government. The difference is that I think with a slightly different domestic political alignment, the response might have been a little bit more seeking to clarify things, to say we want to change this, we want to change that, rather than a clear, straight out no.
0: What are the major concerns held by Israel?
1: It's mainly to do with implementation and to do with the fact that no one in Israel believes that Hamas has changed its DNA. Everyone believes that it's still committed to the destruction of Israel. And the problem is this, that as it stands, the organization that's supposed to disarm Hamas is a Palestinian technocratic government. And it's hard to imagine that they will be able to do that effectively. Even if they do, the agreement would allow Hamas to keep the weapons in the Gaza Strip. So even if they allowed those weapons, at least some of them, to be taken by Palestinian technocratic government, their ability to intimidate that government would remain because they're allowed to keep their hand weapons. And they're the most organized military group and remain that in Gaza. And then there's a secondary problem of who is supposed to monitor that process. And we don't know whether this international monitoring group, what they can do and what they can't do. Can they do unrestricted inspections? Can they do surprise inspections? Will it create an inventory of weapons and the tunnels that are supposed to be destroyed? And since the group that oversees this is not just the United States and Egypt, but also Qatar and Turkey that actively support Hamas, so Israel is concerned that in such a situation, its freedom to prevent Hamas becoming stronger by militarily attacking them will be limited, while under that umbrella, Hamas will be able to continue to rebuild its strength. And even more than that, Israel will find it more difficult to attack because Hamas will be like Hezbollah is in Lebanon. It will be hiding behind a civilian government. Now, therefore, Israel would really need good answers to the questions that I proposed in order for it to be able to feel comfortable with going ahead with this process.
0: Is this likely to have any ramifications for the bilateral relationship between the United States and Israel?
1: I don't think so. I mean, I think it will annoy Trump that Netanyahu so blatantly said no to him. I mean, I think he would have, he would have thought that Netanyahu would say, well, it's a good idea, Mr. President, but we need to do this. We need to worry about that. So that will be a mark against him. But both Netanyahu and Trump are very, very focused on interests and not really so much on personal stuff. So they can be annoyed with each other today. And tomorrow, if their interests align, they will get on perfectly well.
0: It's Professor Jonathan Reinhold there from the Center for Strategic Studies at Bar-Ilan University. 17 to 9. Political correspondent Tom Crowley is back. Tom, the bells will start ringing in this place in just a couple of hours. I heard them testing earlier as Parliament resumes. It's a crowded agenda. What's to come this week?
2: Well, I think the government's two main priorities, can they get the gambling legislation passed and the NDIS legislation passed? Those are really the big two, and they both seem to be close to a deal with the coalition. So the first step really is for us to learn the details.

0: of exactly what the government proposes to do on inducements now that we know that they are doing something. And then secondly, to learn whether that's amenable to the Coalition and the Greens, who both, we understand, have been presented with the government's broad intentions in this direction. They'll hold their party rooms today, so they'll have an opportunity to canvass that among their colleagues. We know that particularly for the Coalition, there are strong views on this in their party room. So we'll see where that goes. But the Prime Minister indicating that new legislation will come at least into the House later this week. That might, again, still give a little bit of lead time for all of this to be sorted out over the course of the fortnight. The NDIS seems just about done. But the question that remains is, when the Senate inquiry hands down its report on Friday, will there be any amendments that come out of that that, even if they're not germane to whether the bill will pass or not, that the government acknowledges that it might need to fix in that? So those are the two big ones. There's also a question about this news media tech tax, whether that will pass. The Prime Minister suggesting yesterday that there is some sort of broad agreement. We don't know exactly what status with the Coalition again to get that done. So those are the big three. But then there are the ones that aren't necessarily on the government's agenda that might be brought that way. And the widow's tax on negative gearing is the main one of those. Jim Chalmers has draft legislation out, but the government hasn't seemed to indicate that it plans to pass that this fortnight. Is there some compelling reason why the draft still needs some tightening? Is there a reason for the time extension, or will their hand be forced on that matter? So those are all, I suppose, all the political things. There's diplomacy to be done today with the Vietnamese Prime Minister visiting the country as well. And then, of course, there are all of the other things that always come in sitting weeks. The Parliament hasn't started yet, but it already feels like it's getting quite willing in that sense. The Coalition is continuing this morning to prosecute their demand that the Prime Minister apologise for a podcast exchange relating to gifts from Sanae Takeuchi through a spokesperson reported in The Australian and through the ministers who've spoken on behalf of the Prime Minister this week. Strong denial of any interpretation suggesting that the Prime Minister made any anatomical reference or any inappropriate reference in that exchange. So will that be something the Coalition prosecute in question time, giving the Prime Minister the opportunity to say that in that forum, or where else will this be ventilated? Angus Taylor, I suppose, following an op-ed in The Australian from a former Japanese ambassador, chose to renew the conversation about these former podcasts, this podcast appearance yesterday, and the Coalition continuing to demand for an apology.
1: And Tom, also, happy census tonight.
0: Happy census, yes. 66, 67 questions.
1: Festivus, censuses, but I wish you well for this evening.
0: A good way to unwind at the end of a long sitting day.
1: 66 questions to unwind. Tom Crowley, thank you very much. Well, on Life Matters after 9 this morning, Tegan Taylor will be taking a look at the census. And one of the questions we'll all be answering tonight is about religion. What do you say if you were raised in a religion that you no longer identify with? Tegan, this could be question 67 after 66. Tell me more.
2: Yeah, so our religious makeup is something that we do measure in the census. It's changed a lot since the census began 100 years ago or so. It's changed quite dramatically even in the past decade or so. So in 2021, Christianity was still the most common response, but it had dropped by a million since 2016. And answering this question isn't really straightforward. Do you say you're Catholic if you go to church once a year? Do you write Judaism if you're non-practicing but feel culturally Jewish? Why do we even ask about religion at all in a secular nation? Well, I've got the perfect pair of people to chat to about this after 9 a.m. A social trends researcher who calls herself a lapsed Catholic.
1: I knew the word lapsed was coming.
2: But for her, so this is really interesting. For her, the religion she was raised in is an important tie to her immigrant ancestors. And you'll also hear from Sammy Shah, who's an author, comedian and journalist, and his religious family is very complex, but he went from being a devout Muslim to being a staunch atheist. So I'm really interested to unpack this with people and whether it's changed over the past few, actually Sally, help me out here, I don't know whether to say censuses or sensei.
1: I feel like sensei is a Japanese martial arts instructor, so I'm not sure.
2: Someone
1: will text. You can bet your life on that.
2: Thanks, Sally.
1: See ya. Thanks so much. Tegan Taylor with Life Matters. It's 12 minutes to 9.
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4: In Venice in the old days, orphans were great musicians, composers, singers, players. We're celebrating the discovery and first performance by the Australian Chamber Choir of a cantata composed in the 18th century by one of these orphans, a woman that we know

0: two of the reef's three regions increasing compared to 2025 levels. It follows six mass bleaching events in the 9 years to 2025. Dr. Mike Emsley is the leader of AIM's long-term monitoring program and joins me now. Mike, welcome to Breakfast.
1: Thanks, Sally. Thanks for having me.
0: What does this latest data tell us about the state of the coral on the reef?
1: Well, what it tells us is that the Great Barrier Reef has shown signs of recovery. As you mentioned, hard coral cover has increased slightly in two of the three regions, and this was brought about by a late summer monsoon, which eased the accumulated heat stress that was happening in early summer. Most of the individual reefs were unchanged from previous year's surveys, with about a quarter of them increasing. So some good news there, but we've got to remember that this comes off the back of the largest declines that we saw following the 2024 bleaching event.
0: And with this monsoon, we know that runoff can create difficulties for the reef as well. Has there been a downside to this monsoon event?
1: There were some freshwater flood plumes as a result of some substantial rains, but our surveys didn't really indicate much in the way of impacts to a lot of the reefs that we surveyed. But you could probably imagine that reefs pretty close to the coast would have been inundated in freshwater, and that can cause some stress to the corals in those locations.
0: And nutrients coming in as well?
1: Well, that's something we don't measure. We simply go out and conduct surveys that look at the amount of live coral and other critters that live out on the reef there. So there is a fair bit of research going into water quality, but that's certainly not of our purvey.
0: So how does this data fit into the bigger picture at the moment, Mike, about the health of the reef as best we understand it?
1: Well, this program is now in its 40th year, so that gives us a really, you know, unique look at the status of the Great Barrier Reef, and we can certainly set this year in the context of that whole data set. And I guess what it shows is that for two of the three regions, the coral cover is above average, well above average, so that's some good news. But it also shows that the Southern Great Barrier Reef is below average. It's a place that's the size of a small country like Italy, so there's a lot of variability in the state of reefs. But the other thing we have noticed is that over the last 15 years, we've started to see really increasing volatility in the levels of hard coral cover that are on the reef. We've gone from record lows to record highs, followed by the largest annual declines. And this volatility is really indicative of a system under stress.
0: What does the health of the coral mean for the health of other species on the reef? What sort of knock-on do you see, Mike?
1: Well, corals are obviously very important for coral reefs, as they're so named. They are what we call the ecosystem engineers. So they provide a lot of food and a lot of homes for most of the animals that live there, including, you know, things like reef fishes, which are important to tourism, important to fisheries. So when we see big declines in coral cover, it does have a knock-on effect to organisms that rely on it for food and shelter.
0: What do you deem as the biggest threat to the reef right now?
1: Well, right now, undoubtedly, it's global climate change. We're seeing more frequent, more intense and larger spatial extent of marine heat waves leading to mass coral bleaching. So before the 1990s, these kind of large mass coral bleaching events were unheard of. You know, we had the kind of first event in 1998, then 2002, and 16, 17. And since then, it's been a litany of coral bleaching events that are occurring, you know, almost every second year. So that's the biggest threat to reefs worldwide. The 2024 event was the most severe, largest event that we've seen. And as I mentioned, caused the largest annual declines, not only at regional levels, but on about 45% of the individual reefs that we surveyed. So those impacts were unprecedented in the 40 years we've been out there surveying.
0: There's been an El Nino underway since mid-June. It continues to strengthen. What effect is that having?
1: Well, really

0: obviously really hard to predict without a crystal ball, but what we know from the past is that El Niño events typically lead to widespread and severe bleaching events. The sea surface temperatures will rise on the Great Barrier Reef. They're already above the long-term kind of climatology for this time of year. We know that the Eastern Pacific is 2 to 3 degrees warmer than the long-term average due to this event. So, you know, we're expecting quite warm events over the summer, but we'll just have to wait and see how it all unfolds.
1: Mike, thank you very much for joining the program this morning. Good to hear from you. Thank you.
0: Thanks for having me on, Sally. Cheers.
1: Dr. Mike Emslie is the leader of the Australian Institute of Marine Sciences' long-term monitoring program of the Great Barrier Reef. It's 9:04. The Reserve Bank is widely expected to keep interest rates on hold today, but the real focus will be on what it signals about where rates go next. Business and economics correspondent Lynn Lin is here. Lynn, what should we be watching for from the RBA today?
2: Sally, indeed, the focus is likely going to be on the guidance. So what the Reserve Bank Governor Michelle Bullock says about the months ahead and whether or not we get some signals that there could be another interest rate rise on the cards. Because when we look at market expectations for the rest of the year, it's pretty split about whether or not there could be another rate rise on the cards. And that's because there are arguments on both sides. So on the one hand, underlying inflation has come in better than what the Reserve Bank was expecting. The housing market is weakening more quickly than what they were anticipating, which perhaps tells the RBA that the three interest rate hikes, as well as the tax changes, they're starting to have an impact. But on the other hand, there are some economists who say that there could be some more rate hikes to come, because if you look at inflation, it is still above the target range of 2 to 3%, both the headline as well as the core or the trimmed mean. And also, we are still seeing these external risks on the horizon. Oil prices overnight have risen by about 5%, and there's really no signs as well that there's going to be any kind of a lasting deal at this stage to open up the Strait of Hormuz. Also, we are seeing that household spending is holding up. So, you know, all of these things combined have some suggesting that there could be, I guess, more pain ahead for borrowers. But we will get at 2:30 p.m. Australian Eastern Standard Time the monetary policy statement. We'll get a new set of economic forecasts as well. And then an hour after that, we will hear from the governor in her press conference as well, Sally.
1: Lynn, thank you very much. Business and economics correspondent there. Some text messages for you this morning. After Changing Australia, you're hearing about the Alchemy Chorus. This one says, how delightful. I sing in a choir and I know of this immense joy that Brian is speaking about. Well done. Another says, great segment. Thank you. Dementia Choir at Austin Repat Hospital in Melbourne helped my dad so much and my mum still volunteers for it. That's a thank you from Rebecca. Well, thanks so much for listening in this morning. That's almost it from us from Radio National Breakfast. Life Matters will be headed your way after the news at 9, and Radio National Breakfast will be back with you after the news at 6 a.m. tomorrow morning. Now, to take us to the news, we're going to play you some more from the Alchemy Chorus. This is a special choir for people with dementia and also their carers, taking us up to the news at 9 o'clock. Talk to you tomorrow.

0: Good morning, this is ABC News. I'm Garrett Mundy. Australian shipbuilder Austal is considering the potential sale of its US business after receiving a $1.7 billion offer. Austal emerged from a trading halt on the ASX this morning to reveal the offer from South Korean conglomerate Hanwha. It wants Austal's shipyard in Mobile, Alabama, which has delivered 34 ships to the US Navy since 2009. Austal's Henderson shipyard in Western Australia is not part of the deal. The shipbuilder told the stock market the proposed sale merits further evaluation and has approved Hanwha to undertake due diligence over the next 4 weeks. The federal government is confident everything possible has been done to protect the five-yearly national census when millions of Australians log on tonight to submit their data. The Australian Bureau of Statistics was forced to shut down its census website in 2016 when it was deliberately targeted four times by hackers. The federal minister in charge of the census, Andrew Leigh, says thwarting potential attacks is more challenging than ever before, but extra protections are in place. Mr. Leigh says many people won't be online at all tonight, so 30,000 census workers will be out in the field across the country.
1: So they'll be contacting people who are homeless, people in prisons, people in aged care centres, in remote communities. The Australian Bureau of Statistics has been doing this since 1911, so it has a huge amount of experience about how to get as many people as possible. And, of course, their goal is a response rate of 100%.
0: The Shadow Attorney General has accused the Prime Minister of being dirty and crude over his comments about melons gifted to him by his Japanese counterpart. Appearing on a podcast last month, Anthony Albanese made remarks about the present from Prime Minister Sunaya Takaichi while also making hand gestures in front of his chest. He's since been criticised by former Japanese ambassador to Australia, Shingo Yamagami, but the Japanese government hasn't raised concerns about the interview. Michaela Cash has told Channel 9 Mr. Albanese embarrassed Australia.
2: This is now a diplomatic incident because of the appalling behaviour of the Prime Minister, and yes, he should apologise.
0: Softening inflation, weaker employment data and a housing downturn are being seen as key indicators ahead of the Reserve Bank's interest rate decision today. Markets are factoring in a more than 99% chance the official cash rate will stay unchanged at 4.35% after the RBA's two-day meeting wraps up this morning. William Buck Chief Economist Bessa Dida says while inflation remains high, it appears to have steadied.
3: Given that the underlying inflation rate is still elevated and above the target band, I think the Reserve Bank will still talk tough on inflation and they'll still want to retain that option to possibly hike again later in the year if something proves different to what they're expecting.
0: Colombia's president has declared a state of emergency after a powerful earthquake shook the country, leaving more than 100 people dead and dozens more injured. William Howard Evans reports.
4: The magnitude 7.4 quake has struck just days after Abelardo de la Espriella was sworn in as president, thrusting the new administration into its first major crisis. The epicentre of the quake was the Chocó region, but shaking was felt right across the country as well as in neighbouring Venezuela, Ecuador and Panama. Numerous buildings have collapsed and rescue efforts are underway to try to free those who are trapped beneath rubble. The disaster has occurred less than 2 months after twin quakes devastated parts of Venezuela, killing more than 6,000 people.
0: The US President Donald Trump says Iran should not be asking for damages for the destruction caused by the US and Israeli war. Instead, he's demanding Tehran pay compensation for what he says are all of the people that they have killed and gravely wounded. Iranian government figures show that as of mid-April, some 3,400 Iranians, including 500 women, had been killed in the war. President Trump says Iran needs to pay for the people it's killed in wars, attacks and protests.
5: They ask for reparations, you might say, or they ask for money for the damage that we've done. I said, that's a good idea. Well, we're going to ask for money for the damage they've done over a 50-year period. Whether you go SS Cole or whether you go all of the people that were so badly hurt, so badly wounded or killed, many thousands of people.
0: WA's weather, light showers or drizzle about the west coast, south of Shark Bay, southern parts of the southwest land division and Eucla. Small hail possible about coastal parts of the southeast coastal district. For Perth, a partly cloudy day, southerly winds 15 to 20 kilometres an hour, tending southwesterly in the early afternoon, easing in the late afternoon. A forecast top of 17 degrees for the city. Right now in Perth, it's 9.3 degrees. That is the latest from the ABC newsroom. 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
7: Hi, I'm Tegan Taylor, and this is Life Matters, where your stories shape the national conversation. Imagine waking up in the morning and realising you can't open your mouth because you couldn't afford to treat a niggling problem before it turned into a medical emergency. That's what happened to one woman you'll meet in the next 20 minutes. She's one of an estimated 2 million Australians who've been putting off going to the dentist. Dentists are calling for change in Canberra today. Well, they're actually calling for a national oral health plan that's now 2 years overdue. Also ahead, when did you have the chat with your partner? Not the sex chat, not the should we have kids chat, the big one, the money chat. How to have that conversation well is coming up here on ABC Radio National. But first, it's the night that nerds around the nation look forward to, and it only comes around once in a quinquennium. That's every 5 years. Yes, it's me. I'm nerds. The Australian Census is upon us. Among the questions that statisticians will be keenly poring over is a fairly simple one. What is the person's religion? We've seen huge shifts in Australia's religious makeup since the census began more than 100 years ago. And in 2021, Christianity was the most common response, but it had dropped by a million since 2016. This was followed by people ticking no religion. Islam was the next most popular religion, then Hinduism, then Buddhism. But answering this question isn't always straightforward. Do you say you're Catholic if you only go to church once a year for the hymns? Do you write Judaism if you're non-practicing but feel culturally Jewish? I'm about to dive into what our answers to this question really say about us with a former Catholic and an ex-Muslim atheist. But I would love to hear from you, particularly if your religious identity has changed over time. Do you still feel connected to a faith that you don't practice? Give me a call, 1300 225 5576. Tell me what you'll be thinking out when you tell me what you'll be thinking about when you fill out your census form tonight on religion. 1300 225 5576. With me is Rebecca Huntley, one of Australia's most foremost researchers on social trends and the director of research at 89 Degrees East, and Sammy Shah, journalist, comedian and author who, for today's purposes, is ticking the atheist box. Rebecca, Sammy, welcome.
8: Hello.
9: Thanks so much for having us.
7: Rebecca, I might start with you. How are you going to answer this question about religion tonight?
8: Well, the same way I answered the last time, which is no religion.
7: Mm-hmm. But that's changed over your lifetime.
8: It has. I think, you know, I'm 54 now, so I've seen a few censuses in my time. I don't actually know what the plural
7: is. I actually looked it up before. It is censuses. Don't worry.
8: Is it?
7: I looked it
8: it's
7: up
8: not censi?
7: No, it's not.
8: Thank
7: Macquarie
8: you.
7: Dictionary says censuses. Keep going, please.
8: So it was Catholic for a long time, largely not necessarily because I was a practicing Catholic, but it was the church that I had the most exposure to. And it was also the religion of my grandmother on my mother's side is Italian, and I suppose the one that I was closest to. So best expression of my sense of being really an Italian Australian rather than a Catholic Australian.
7: So very much a cultural identity more than a religious identity.
8: Exactly.
7: Sammy, how about yourself?
9: I've been here since 2012, so a few cents support I myself. And I think that's the plural I'm going with.
7: Okay.
9: I'm quite confident I've always ticked no religion. As you described me and it's a very accurate description, I see myself as an atheist who might be culturally Muslim in terms of, you know, I have the cultural practices like, you know, celebrating the big holidays and such that are ingrained always. But beyond that, I don't identify myself as a religious person. So I just felt that's an accurate description.
7: What does it mean to you to be culturally Muslim, Sammy?
9: It's interesting because that's changed over time. It was much stronger when I first moved here. And in my first few years in Australia, you know, I just come from Pakistan. And there's a lot of, like, you know, saying Bismillah, Mashallah, and other invocations to Allah whenever something happens in your life. And there's a certain level of

0: karma that you still believe in, which I think any religious person or ex-religious person can never really shake loose. So there, those
1: we call it guilt in Catholicism.
0: There, exactly. Yeah, it's just a different wording, same effect. And, so all of that was always was there quite strongly. But since moving to Melbourne, particularly, I mean, I spent my first 4 years in a country town in WA as well. My communications and integration with the Muslim community in Australia is quite minimal. And so as a result, I feel less and less of even that, I suppose. It's a huge part of my identity, but I see it as part of being Pakistani, like a Pakistani-Australian, because Pakistan is obviously a Muslim country, more than just being a, you know, person who sees themselves, considers themselves a Muslim. And, yeah.
2: Rebecca, I'm really curious about this sense of, Sammy talked about karma, you talked about Catholic guilt, the way that the superstitions or the kind of taboos associated with the religion stick around long after the rest of the belief system does?
1: They certainly do, but I think it's that part of the complex mix of what you grow up with, of your inheritance in some sense, and then that changes over time, depending on really your own development, your own psychological, moral development, but also your behaviour. So for me, the reason why in the last census I picked no religion for the first time is I'd been a researcher for a while and, you know, in order to understand whether somebody is, you know, religious, not really religious, but religious, that there's multi layers to that religious identity, in our normal research, we often have to ask between 7 to 9 questions. It's not just like, are you Christian or not? Are you Muslim or not? To really understand. And for me, I kind of thought, well, I'm not a fan of the Catholic Church in some ways, some of the things that it's done. I don't go to church. I don't believe in a God. And so it seemed kind of disingenuous. It lacked integrity to call myself Catholic. And I suppose the other thing that happened, and this does happen, is that sometimes you have politicians and some religious leaders, not all religious leaders, who kind of say that they speak for all the faith when they speak out about particular issues. Mm. So we saw that during the same-sex marriage debate about people saying, you know, we speaking for a particular religious group, whether they support it or not. That was obviously not always the case, right? Because you can even be somebody that calls yourself, really does engage with your religious community beyond going to a wedding or, you know, going every now and then. You could be a really important part of the church, but you may not necessarily agree with church leaders. So for me, I just thought there's not a lot of integrity in terms of me calling myself Catholic, like in terms of behaviour and thinking. And so time to be no religion.
2: Mm. You're listening to Life Matters on ABC Radio National. I'm Tegan Taylor. I'm with social trends researcher Rebecca Huntley and comedian, author and journalist Sammy Shah. I'm talking about the census and what that question about what is the person's religion, what that actually tells us about our religious beliefs in Australia. And I'm asking how you're approaching that question tonight, particularly if your religious identity has changed over time. Maybe you still feel connected to a faith you don't practice. I'd love to know what's going through your mind as you approach that question. My number is 1300 225576. Vivian, you're not quite sure how to answer this question. Why is that?
3: Sorry, I missed that last bit.
2: Tell me what's going through your mind as you approach the religion question, Vivian.
3: Yeah, look, I practice meditation, so I consider that a part of a spirituality, which I see as different to religion. So I really don't know what I'm going to write for that. So I see spirituality as practices that help us to become closer to, you know, what some people might call God or, you know, the higher self, you know, which is what people who are religious do, but it's without kind of a set dogma, I suppose.
2: That's a really good point, Vivian. Rebecca, what are our options when we approach that question?
1: Well, none really. And I suppose we have to think about the limitations of the census in many ways. the census is

0: not great at nuance. So, I mean, a lot of things will be, in the same way that a lot of different kinds of people will be captured in Christianity or any of the other religious options on the table in terms of a broad spectrum of belief and behaviour, no religion is increasingly a really interesting category and can include people who feel in many ways a strong cultural attachment to their family's religion but don't want to put it there, to people who are highly spiritual and there's no option, which means that the census is just, it raises as many questions as it answers. It's critically important because unless we don't know how we're changing, we can't make plans for today and the future. But, you know, to Vivian's point, when in the social research that I do at 89 Degrees East, we are asking like lots of questions to understand how people feel about established religion, but also how they feel about spirituality, and including, you know, Vivian talked about meditation. We also talk to people whose commitment to the environment is incredibly important to them and a kind of form of spirituality. And so that's why we have social research between the 5 years of the census to be able to unpack all this.
1: Why do we care about religion? You say it's good for planning. What sorts of things are we planning?
0: Well, I mean, once upon a time, religion would have been extraordinarily important, you know, again, to understand who Australia is. I mean, I'm interested in all the other questions that you would have in the census. There are very obvious planning implications from that in terms of how we plan our economy, how we plan our cities, how we plan healthcare, education and so forth. It's interesting to see whether religion is something, and I wouldn't know because I'm not a politician or a bureaucrat, whether those kinds of things are really playing into the kinds of decisions about, you know, whether particular kinds of religious infrastructures or churches need to be built in some areas or not. I'm not sure what it does, if it has the same kinds of implications as other kinds of questions in the census. I think we will know. You know, it will be very interesting the moment that no religion overtakes established religion. If that happens in this census or the next one, that's where the trend is going, and what that might mean for our politics and for our decision making, I'm really interested to see what happens.
1: Yeah, it's so interesting. You're calling me today to tell me how you're approaching this question on the census tonight about religion. Nicola has called in on 1300 225 576. Nicola, your family have some differences in how they answer this question.
2: Yeah, I sent a text to our family chat last night because I was completing a census with my partner. And I asked, we're Jewish, I guess, and I asked my family who was recording their religion as Jewish, because obviously if you're practicing, that's a clear answer, but I'm not practicing, no one in my family practices. So we had split opinions on what should we record ourselves as. I think it's important to capture our heritage and our race, but heritage wasn't a question, race wasn't a question, but ancestry was a question. So I didn't actually record it under ancestry either. So, but my sister will be recording her religion as Judaism. So there you go. But my mum won't.
1: Do you feel like maybe it's missing that data point about you then, because there wasn't a place that felt appropriate to put it?
2: Oh, absolutely. And I think in like the current context, obviously, with the with everything that's happening in Australia and obviously in the Middle East, it's important to capture people's race and so that we know, like I guess I'd identify myself, not right now obviously because I'm speaking in a public forum, but as one of the silent Jews that kind of just sits there under the radar. Like I don't practice, I don't go to synagogue, I don't even know when the holidays are, but if there was a Holocaust, I'd probably be in a concentration camp today, you know? So, like, it's in my bloodline. So I think that's important to record somehow, but that's obviously not something that can be recorded in this census.
1: Nicola, such interesting points you raise. Sammy, your household, in a similar way, has a couple of different answers to this question on the census. Tell me about how religion looks for the rest of your family.
3: Well, yeah, my partner is Jewish, and so she has listed herself as Jewish, and our two kids together were raised Jewish, are being raised Jewish, and so.

0: they're, you know, they're reading this the same way. My oldest daughter, who's from my former partner, you know, she's like her father and pretty much like her mother, is non-religious. So for her, we've, you know, listed her as that. And so there is that variety there. But, they, you know, what the college has said raised a really important point. I remember in after the Christchurch attack in 2019, and the mosque over there, and the Muslim community in Australia kind of felt a bit under siege at the time, the 2021 census, I believe it was. There's a lot of, you know, community messaging going around saying, you know, even if you're not a practicing Muslim or you're not very aggressively Muslim, please make sure you list yourself as Muslim so the community, so the country sees our presence. And I know for a fact that the Jewish communities are trying to kind of have a similar message out right now, because it's very important for them to be seen, to have their numbers recorded. And so even if you're not a practicing Jew or you know, let's say you're someone who's maybe lapsed or whatever, you still list yourself as such so that the numbers reflect the size of the community overall. And the Muslim community is very much probably saying the very same thing right now as well. So there is in these communities this need to not just represent the individual, but also send a message which is almost, I would describe, as political. Mm. I'd be quite surprised if, I think very largely, if I can make a uneducated guess, that the census result would probably see a rise in non-religious again, a further drop in Christianity as the, you know, religious belief. But you might see a rise in Islam, because more Muslims will list themselves. Might see a rise in Judaism under other, because it's not currently listed as its own category. And you probably see Hinduism seeing a massive rise because of how many more migrants are now coming from India. And so that will then become an interesting mix in the next census from now, when people want their communities to be represented better and listed more obviously. So yeah, some of these messages are unique to the communities, and they're interesting to me because they then show that it's not just about the individual. It's not just about you sitting alone on your computer ticking. It's also what you want that tick to represent for the wider community you may feel part of.
1: It's so interesting, Sammy, and I think we might need to get you back when the data is released to see if your predictions bear out. There might be like a Fredo Frog in it or something for you. A couple of texts coming through. My text number is 0418-226-576. A few people asking about Judaism. We've been talking about it. Why isn't it on the religion question? It's not been removed as an option from the census form. It's never been a pre-filled response option on the census religion question. This is from the ABS website. Judaism has been included as an example in the instructional text since examples were introduced in 2001. So the question, what is the person's religion, allows a person to choose a response from a tick-the-box options or to write their religion in a free text field. Tick box options in the 2026 census are based on the most common mutually exclusive responses from 2021. These options are no religion, Catholic, Anglican, Church of England, Islam, Hinduism, Uniting Church, Presbyterian, Buddhism, Greek Orthodox, and Baptist. So that's maybe answering your question if you're not sure why your religion isn't listed. You're listening to Life Matters on ABC Radio National. I'm Tegan Taylor. We're talking about the census. We're talking about Australia's religious beliefs and how you answer that question on the census about your religion. If you maybe grew up in a religion that you don't identify with anymore, maybe you've converted over your lifetime, I'd love to know what's going through your mind as you approach that question tonight. 1300 225 576. And here with me talking about it is social trends researcher Rebecca Huntley and comedian, author and journalist Sammy Shah. Dennis, you've called in. You think the answer is a bit more complicated than what you can fit into a form. Can you talk me through what you're thinking about as you approach this question?
2: Well, g'day, Keegan. Lovely to talk to you. Look, it's when you do a census, people should be very mindful of the fact that the information we're giving is very, very important, not only to people who are reading it, but to the people who are actually filling out the census. And my opinion is, it's only my opinion, of course, that labels tend to recategorize people into the field of that's what you are. But in my opinion, I'm a person of faith, even though I worship in a church. I don't want to particularly be labeled to a church. I'm rather labeled to God. Now, I

0: know this sounds all very sanctimonious, but trust me, it isn't, because I've never been a person who's never found the fact that faith is something that has survived me, the loss of my wife, the fact that I'm partially blind. There's other things that have happened in my life. And without faith, that has not been, there would be no answer to these issues that we face day by day. Why is the world going through all this? And it seems to me, just by pinpointing and saying, well, I'm a Jew, or I'm an Islam, or I'm whatever, it's too broad. And to my way of thinking, I want to individualise it by saying, I'm a man of faith, because that's what I practice day by day in my life.
1: Dennis, thank you so much. That's a great insight. Rebecca, do we need to rethink how we ask this question for it to be useful information?
2: Well, look, between the census and after the census happens, and we then get the wave of different kinds of data over a period of time, there's always a review. And there's been real examples of where the community have come together to say, look, there's something about this census question that doesn't really adequately even begin to measure what needs to be measured. And this may be a question certainly to the point of, for example, perhaps listing Judaism as a discrete category and on par with some of those other categories that that might happen. So there is an opportunity for the community and for, you know, of all, you know, for all in all different ways to get involved in how the census gets structured. Now, there are limitations, and I was sorry I interrupted you, Tegan, before, because that answer that the ABS gave about why Judaism isn't called out is a very typical researcher answer, a very different technological response. But, I mean, I think the people calling in are reflecting something that's really important and is how people should approach the census. Obviously take it seriously, but you are speaking about how you yourself feel, and as Sammy made a point as well, potentially making a statement about what kind of society we want Australia to be and who gets counted. So we're almost thinking about it as an individual, personal, but also at a collective level. And it may be that some people, exactly the same kinds of people, some might tick an official religion and some might not, for their own personal reasons. And that's not a bad thing.
1: I'm really enjoying also seeing your texts coming through on the text line, hearing your voices telling me this morning about how you're approaching this. So many people very, very thoughtful about this. If you want to call me, 1-300-225-576. But I am also getting texts. Nina says, at the last census, I said no religion. But as an Italian migrant from Sicily, who's just come back from a big trip visiting Italy and particularly Sicily and spent time with my strong Catholic cousins, this time I think I will revert to being Catholic. But I'm not a great fan of religions, so I'm a bit perplexed. Erica also says, I was brought up a Catholic and am grateful for the morals I learned and to be a caring member of society. However, in my early 20s, I realised I didn't even believe in God, so calling myself a member of any religion was an oxymoron. And Patricia, you've called in. This is the first census where you're going to be ticking a new box. Tell me your story.
3: Oh, yes. Churches are organisations, as well as being a very personal commitment. And I've had a personal commitment to God and Jesus, I guess, but I'm not an evangelical. This time I've moved, and I'm a Lutheran, and they had to tell us at church how to say that because it's not one of the main religions. And I'm a fairly new Lutheran from having been an Anglican all my life. So that's quite a quirky thing. But what impresses me about my local group is they're very supportive. But they also agree with the ordination of women, and they make collective decisions in the local group. And that democratisation of the church is really important to me. I don't want to be obeying male bishops any longer.
1: Patricia, thank you so much for the call. Sammy, for people who might have distanced themselves from a religion that they were previously affiliated with, what do you think is going through their minds as they're answering this question?
4: I think the challenge for them is the definition of

0: word religion there. Because for many people, you know, when you click no religion, it seems to imply you're an atheist. You know, so for, if I, when I click that, that's exactly what I wanted to mean. But for many others, it's not. For many others, it is, I do not any longer practice a set of rituals and a dogma or to adhere to the teachings of a certain prescribed text. However, I still have a relationship with God. I still have a relationship with spirituality, which, you know, so many of the callers have now reiterated. I think that's the complexity there, in that they're seeing religion as meaning, you know, connection to God, whereas I think the census, if I understand it correctly, is more implying which of these, you know, generally understood, generalized descriptions of, you know, major practices do you adhere to. And so the no religion thing doesn't necessarily mean you're an atheist. It just means you're not a subscriber to this, you know, streaming network of religious dogma.
1: Yeah.
0: So I think that's basically where the confusion is coming from. But and so maybe in future it might be, you know, behoove the census takers to add another category of spiritual or something vague like that. But I think that'll be an interesting change if it happens. I think the big change, you know, right now might be that in the next census, 2031, you might see one or two more minority religions that, you know, like Judaism, maybe even Jainism, get enough numbers to be represented outside of a drop-down list. Mm. Let's see what happens.
1: Well, Jennifer, you've called in. Your answer to this census question has changed, but in a different direction to most of who we've spoken to today.
2: Yeah, I was, as the previous person said, streaming to a different service last time I filled out a census. So I would have selected something that describes me as not having faith or an atheist. I've become a Christian since, and I also have very close friends who are Muslim, and I feel like it's important for us in this political climate to make sure that we're capturing everyone's religious faith so that the community can be aware of what faiths are in the majority in Australia, and so we can support all faiths in our multicultural society.
1: Well, Jennifer, thanks so much for the call. Rebecca, briefly, because we are pretty much out of time, what do you hope people bring, what sort of spirit do you hope people bring to filling out their census tonight?
3: Honesty, civic duty, I think very important. And, you know, if anybody's paying real attention to the census, the emerging story of the census is one of strength in diversity. You know, we hear a lot about diversity being problematic or difficult or whatever from some people, but there is strength in diversity. So if you have people who are going from one category to the other over time, you know, we are in a, that's all part of the picture that the census will paint. We're a diverse society. We always have been. We're stronger doing that. And the census, whatever we get on this religion question, I know that the census will show that when the data comes out next year.
1: Well, Rebecca, Sammy, thank you both so much for chatting with me today. Rebecca Huntley, Social Trends Researcher and Director of Research at 89 Degrees East. Sammy Shah, journalist, comedian and author of several books, including The Islamic Republic of Australia, based on a documentary series he did with Conversations on Radio National, which you can find on ABC Listen. I'll pop a link in the show notes so you can have a listen to that. And thank you so much for sharing your thoughts and stories with me on this too. One person says, a thought for refugees who ran from governments who persecuted them for race or religion, now being asked to confirm those details and their address with our government. Janine says, I ticked atheist and now regret that I didn't tick other and fill the box with Jewish atheist to reflect my culture and religious beliefs. Well, it is Life Matters here on ABC Radio National. Coming up next, open up and say, nah. We're putting off dental treatment because of cost, and there's currently no national plan to fix it.
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1: When was the last time you went to the dentist? If it's in a while, you're not alone. The Australian Dental Association says more than 2

0: million Australians have skipped dental care due to affordability. And if you're in a regional or remote area, just accessing a dentist can be challenging. Today, 40 dentists from across Australia are at Parliament House in Canberra, raising those issues and calling on the government to release its National Oral Health Plan, which is 2 years overdue. But before we hear more about that, I'd love to hear from you. Have you put off seeing a dentist because of the cost? What has that meant for your health? You can send me a text on 0418 226 576. With me is Emily Novo, one of the 2 million Australians who's been putting off a trip to the dentist. Emily, welcome to Life Matters.
1: Morning, Tegan. How are you?
0: I'm great. How are you? You've had a couple of problems the last few weeks.
1: Definitely, definitely.
0: Tell me your story.
1: So I unfortunately am one of those people who have been putting off the dentist. Just a couple of weeks ago, I was, you know, just a regular day, brushing my teeth, felt a bit of tenderness in my gum, sort of just sitting above my wisdom teeth that I still have in, and didn't think much of it, nothing I haven't sort of experienced before, nothing too common. But little did I know, I woke up the next morning and I couldn't open my mouth, even open it wide enough to brush my teeth, couldn't eat a piece of toast, and panic definitely started to set in.
0: Oh my gosh. So what did you do?
1: Panicked, instant panic. I was working at the time, so instantly sort of gave my boss a call and said, I'm absolutely not coming to the office today. Just need to sort of figure myself out and buy myself a bit of time. And unfortunately, I am one of those Australians who just, I don't see a regular dentist at all. And since I moved out of home, it's always been on my to-do list, but I am so guilty of just knowing that I just don't have a regular dentist anymore. So when I was having this issue, I spent essentially all morning just hours dwelling on myself in absolute panic, just wondering, do I go to a dentist or do I see my GP? I was in absolute denial, and because I couldn't open my mouth and really have a good look, I just sat there and just pondered, is it a dental issue? Is it a tissue issue? What if I go to the dentist and I was wrong and it's not necessarily a dental issue, then I'm out of pocket hundreds of dollars, and that's not really that kind of spare pocket money that I have at the moment.
0: So you went to your GP, they sent you to the emergency department. What did they find?
1: Exactly that. Because I couldn't open my mouth sort of wide enough, the GP just really wasn't confident in sort of giving me any sort of treatment plan. So they immediately referred me to ED. So wasn't too fun going on my lunch break and then suddenly being admitted to hospital. When I went to the ED department, essentially, they, just because of my age, very luckily, they didn't necessarily want me to get any sort of scans. I didn't have sort of a serious face swelling, I suppose. But I definitely, I've since found out that I had just gotten some bacteria sort of sitting within that cavity between my gum tissue and my wisdom teeth, which just developed a massive abscess, which is why I couldn't open my mouth, and got sent home with some hardcore antibiotics.
0: So this has been obviously a very painful and scary ordeal for you. Are you out of pocket because of it?
1: Thankfully not. Not in that sort of aspect, because I was, you know, able to see my GP, went to the ED. There was no out-of-pocket costs there for me except for the sort of little gap just to see my sort of my GP, but absolutely not as much as it would have been if I decided to go to the dentist.
0: Well, also here with us is Dr. Chris Sanzaro, President of the Australian Dental Association. Chris, listening to Emily's story, how familiar is that to you?
2: Yeah, that's a very common story that we hear, especially when people turn 18, move out of home, change locations, get their own jobs, and often lose the relationship with the dentist that they've been with for their school time if they've been going through the public dental service for school things. And it doesn't occur to people to say, hey, look, I should go to the dentist just to find out if anything is going wrong. And most dental things exist in the background. Dental disease progresses quietly and silently in the background until it's sort of late stage, and all of a sudden, we become aware of something. Something pops up, some significant pain, and dentistry all of a sudden comes into our mind. So it's a very common story, unfortunately.

0: So is that the main thing that's stopping people from accessing care, this the cost?
1: Yeah, cost is certainly a big factor. Whenever we survey Australians, we know that's a significant barrier to accessing care. Anyone who's eligible for public funded dentistry often waits significant waiting periods, well longer than you should be waiting to get your teeth checked. And that also acts as a disincentive to act proactively on things. So waiting until there's an emergency, you can get in a lot quicker in those public dental systems because of the way that they're funded.
0: You are listening to Life Matters here on ABC Radio National. I'm Tegan Taylor talking to Dr. Chris Sanzaro, President of the Australian Dental Association, and Emily Novo, who ended up in hospital because she delayed dental treatment that sort of left her with an abscess. We're talking about dentistry today because today 40 dentists from across Australia are at Parliament House. They're raising issues with affordability and access for dentistry. They're calling on the government to release its National Oral Health Plan, which is 2 years overdue. And I'm interested to know from you if this resonates. Have you put off seeing a dentist because of the cost? Has that had an impact on your health? My number's 0418 226 576. One person says, I can afford the dentist, but I don't go because of phobia from the 1960s. Something has to break for me to go. Sue in Hobart says, most Hobart dentists where I've lived for the last 3 years have closed their books. So, Chris, it sounds like there are a couple of different drivers here why people are maybe delaying treatment.
1: Absolutely. And that one with Hobart, we know there's a significant maldistribution of dentists around the country. The large metropolises of Sydney, Melbourne and Brisbane are flush with dentists. It's very easy to get appointments and there's a lot of dentists there with less work to do than they need. And as soon as we get out into the regional and remote areas, and in particular Western Australia, outside of Perth, there's a huge shortage of dental workforce in those areas. And so maldistribution is one of the reasons why we're calling on the government to implement the National Oral Health Plan.
0: So you're in Parliament, you're in Canberra, you're going to Parliament House, you're asking for the government to release this plan. What do you want it to cover?
1: We wanted to cover improved access for people who can't afford access to dental care at the moment, rolling out similar schemes to what exists for the Children Dental Benefits Schedule into other age groups, essentially means-tested schemes that allow people to access dental care funded through their Medicare card. And that can be the Senior Dental Benefits Schedule is a great example of one that's been called for through multiple Senate inquiries and the Royal Commission into Aged Care. But any age group that we roll that out into, if it was the 18 to 25-year-old, there'd be a significant improvement in access to dental care. We need to focus on the prevention side of things, implementing sugar-sweetened beverages, levy or tax to get manufacturers to reformulate those drinks so they've got less sugar in them and cause less damage to people's teeth. That's going to do a huge amount to improving prevention of dental problems. And then solving that maldistribution issue, getting dentists into the right places around the country so people can actually access care.
0: That's a lot of heavy lifting for one document to do. What sort of follows from that once it's released?
1: Yeah, look, the Australian Dental Association is very keen to work with government on the practical implementation of that document. The idea of having a plan is we acknowledge what the problems are. Everyone knows what the problems are. We've already spoken in Parliament House this morning and the politicians have heard us. We've heard lots of them repeat the same messages. Yes, we can see these issues. Yes, we can see those problems. The plan says, well, we need to address those. And then the implementation of that, and the Dental Association is very keen to work with the government on the practical steps for that. And that includes increasing funding to areas of dentistry.
0: We actually also wrote to the Health Minister, Mark Butler, to ask for an update. In a statement, his department said, the Commonwealth is working closely with states and territories to develop a new national oral health plan for the next decade. The government continues to support around 2.5 million children from low-income families to access basic dental services through the Child Dental Benefits Schedule and contributes to hospital-based dental treatment through the National Health Reform Agreement. I'll put the full statement on the website. So, Chris, it's not like there's nothing happening at the moment.
1: No, look, it has stalled. That same plan has been there since 2024, and we've been promised this morning by the Assistant Minister that it should be out this year. There were some caveats in the speech that she delivered to us, but it's 2 years overdue, and by the time it gets out, it needs action to implement that as well.
0: You're telling me your stories as well. My number's 0418 226 576. One person said, I hadn't been to the dentist for 6 years until the job seeker payments increased during COVID. My housemate, 35 years old, who has a disability and can't work full time, hadn't been to the dentist since the free school dental van. He spent years on the public dental waiting list and then got 5 fillings. Another says, I could never afford dental treatment except having a pension. I'm now eligible for treatment at the Royal Dental Hospital of Melbourne. I'm treated by supervised students and it's great. So, Chris, with these programs, people are often, sounds like they're coming to them quite late.
1: Yeah, that's often the case, especially when there are regions of Australia that have got waiting lists of 3 or 4 years. Now, if you know you've started to get a dental problem, waiting 3 or 4 years until you get in the door, we know those problems are going to get worse over that time, and that's an unacceptably long period for people to be waiting. That's caused by inadequate funding of our public dental services.
0: So, Chris, I'm getting a lot of questions about Medicare and whether dental should be part of Medicare. I'm almost loath to ask the question because I'm pretty sure I know what your answer would be.
1: Yeah, look, using the Medicare card to access funding like it does through the Child Dental Benefits Schedule, the ADA's plan is to roll that out rather than replacing entirely this current system that we have, working bit by bit on the areas of the community that have the highest level of need, usually the greatest health burden, as well as the implications that poor dental health can have on their health.
0: So, Emily, what would it take to get you back in the dentist's chair more regularly?
2: Exactly what Chris has said. If, you know, it was covered under Medicare or there was, you know, a little bit of a gap, like I pay with my GP, that definitely will get me back in the chair of a dentist.
0: Well, Chris, Emily, thank you both so much for joining me today. Dr. Chris Sanzaro is the president of the Australian Dental Association. Emily Novo ended up in hospital because of an untreated abscess. Chris is one of 40-ish dentists in Parliament House in Canberra today, asking for the government to release its national oral health plan 2 years after it was due to be released originally. 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Coming up next, you take your partner in sickness and in health. But what do you do if you're not on the same page about money?
3: One of Australia's most recognisable broadcasters is facing the biggest battle of his life. Alan Jones has pleaded not guilty to multiple historical sexual assault charges, and now the case is before the courts.
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3: As witnesses step into the box and the evidence unfolds, the Case Of podcast will be your eyes and ears inside the courtroom. 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
0: Are you the partner who counts every cent, looks for the discounts, tracks your spending, or are you the one who blithely benefits from it? Or do you feel guilty about spending money you made because you know your partner would disapprove, even if it makes you happy and you can afford it? In this rolling cost of living crisis we find ourselves in, there've never been more arguments to have over how your household should or shouldn't spend your cash. It's a sensitive topic. If you aren't on the same page about money, it can be quite hard to overcome. But never fear, our resident psychologist is here to help you navigate these tricky conversations. And I'd love to hear from you too. If you have differing opinions about money with your partner, how have you managed to overcome your differences? My number is 0418 226 576. Here with me is Christine Bagley-Jones, our resident psychologist. She joins me fortnightly for Head and Heart. Christine, welcome.
5: Hello, Tegan.
0: Has this ever happened to you? Have you had to navigate a spending gap in a relationship before?
5: Look, maybe years ago, but I've been quite fortunate in that my husband and I have a weird alignment regarding spending, but it's not lost on me that that's quite rare, and we've bypassed a really significant challenge in the relationship.
0: Did you kind of screen for that? Is that one of the reasons why you're together, is because you are well matched here?
5: Well, maybe incidentally, but I didn't go out thinking that way. But I was very relieved when I understood that his habits were quite aligned with mine and our values around spending were quite similar. So we haven't had major glitches, but even the small ones over the years, you know, the exorbitant Bunnings receipt that I might see, it reminds me of how hard it must be for some couples where there's a huge discrepancy in their relationship with money.
0: So is this something that crops up a lot with your clients?
5: Most definitely. I'd have to say it'd be in the top 5 reasons why either people come for counselling or during the course of our time together, it will come up as an issue.
0: What kind, how does this problem manifest? What does it sound like?
5: Well, firstly, I think we need to move away from the idea that money is just, you know, dollars that we purchase things with. It's much more complex than that.

0: someone's spending their money. So it's not just the actual figure, but it's like whether it's perceived as waste. Like, for example, those people that really treasure having a nice lunch at work as a reward for their hard, you know, day at the office might be perceived as frivolous when they could bring their own lunch. So when we start making value judgments around how our partner spends money, that just doubles down on the conflict around it.
1: It also has probably, I'm guessing, a lot to do with the time of your life that you get into a relationship. It's one thing to get together with someone in your 20s. You're both kind of broke. You're figuring it out together. You grow together versus maybe coming into a relationship when you're an established adult. You've got your patterns and then you're suddenly negotiating that with a whole different person.
0: Yeah, well, there's lots of ways to look at it. Like, firstly, when you're young and when you first team up with someone, if the spending habits are incongruent, it can often be perceived as quite novel. It's like, oh, great, I'm with someone that really enjoys, you know, living life to the full. This is good for me. It loosens the reins for me. And also those that overspend might go, oh, I love the steadying effect that this person's having on me. And when we're young, we don't mind being a bit flexible. But as the bills mount, when we get older and we start to have to think more responsibly, those incongruencies, whether they're big or small, if they're not discussed, they can form quite a wedge and lead to a lot of resentment in a relationship.
1: You're listening to Life Matters here on ABC Radio National. I'm Tegan Taylor. I'm with our resident psychologist, Christine Bagley-Jones. We're talking about having the money chat with your partner. I wonder if you've found some strategies to figure out how to talk about where you spend your money. My number's 0418-226-576. Pretty hectic story coming through on the text line, Christine. This person says, my husband suddenly died, leaving me over $1 million in debt for business and personal mortgage expenses. A year before he died, I figured this debt amount. We had a huge row and he very reluctantly agreed to life insurance. Without the insurance, I would have lost everything we'd spent 30 years working for. Even so, the insurance company refused to pay out for 8 months. So when do you have these conversations, I suppose, is what follows from that.
0: I mean, that example, Tegan, is a testimony to the importance of transparency and open communication. It would be the single most important thing to do in a relationship where you're trying to build trust. So as soon as you believe this person could be your person, because you don't want to do it with every person you're dating, but once it starts to feel a bit more serious, have those difficult conversations early. There's a lot of key conversations that you have early, and money would have to be one of them, where you both commit to wanting to understand each other's patterns of spending without judgment, but in fact with curiosity. Like, where did that come from? Or why does it matter so much that you get to spend money on A, B, or C, or you don't spend that money? And then find a way to be on the same page. Like, work together at meeting each other's needs respectfully, but also don't be in the dark, because that's a shock. And it's very fortunate that the insurance that this woman got did happen in the final hours, because imagine the alternative. So it's really important not to be naive around your finances, because life does offer lots of twists and turns.
1: What, like, give me a script. How do you initiate that conversation? What sort of questions should you be trying to draw out?
0: I think maybe start with a bit of curiosity, but also be a bit playful. Start with some self-disclosure, like share, oh, look, this is, I've got a pension for spending money on shoes or whatever it might be, and invite your partner to have a conversation, reassuring them that this is more about fact-finding rather than judgment, and we won't make any hard and fast rules. We'll always be working together. So you just start by saying, hey, we're feeling like, you know, this is possibly something that's going to lead to a more permanent relationship. How exciting. Let's start making the foundations really solid by, you know, turning a few stones so that we understand who we deeply are.
1: What about joining finances? I think legally there's probably some joining that occurs, but some people have separate bank accounts. Some people put it all into one big pot. Is there a right or wrong way to do this?
0: Well, I definitely do see the variety of the way people do business regarding money, and there is no right or wrong way. The rule of thumb, if you're weirdly on the same page, then you could join finances, and conversely, if you're completely not willing to come to the party and you both want to stay very much in your money lane, then you could have separate finances. But To me, the hybrid is the sweet spot where you have a joint

0: account where all of the bills come out of that are mutual and all the expenditure that's mutual, but you have your own private accounts. And there's a lot of value to that. It's about autonomy for a start. And it's also just about, like, you know, if you want to buy someone a gift, or, you know, there's that romantic element to it. And just that frivolous ability to be able to say, I want to spend this and I don't want to explain it. So managing your own money is good as well. And also, it's just nice to have those separate bank accounts just to watch how they go, so you still remain responsible.
1: What if, so I feel like whenever we're approaching this conversation, my default setting is that I'm right and the other person's in the wrong. What if I'm the problem? How do I unlearn some of those bad habits?
0: Well, I think it's really great if you can identify it for a start, because that's one of the biggest barriers to making change, is being in denial about it. So if you're actually saying, Tegan, look, I might be the one that's overspending or underspending and not enjoying life enough, there are both sides to this, then yielding to the idea of change and being open to it, and don't just take your partner's cue, go do your own research and, I guess, learn what feels right for you in accordance to your values, your sense of security and needs, and what a good life looks like. Don't just carry on what you've inherited by your family of origin, and don't be overly swayed just by your partner's narrative. Figure out what you want to do and then start making inroads. There's heaps of resources about it. And it's about a bit of discipline too. You might have to set yourself some systems in place to curb spending and create a more formalized budget.
1: Well, Christine, thank you as always for sharing your wisdom and insights with us. Christine Bagley-Jones is our resident psychologist. She joins me fortnightly for Head and Heart on Life Matters here on ABC Radio National. It's nearly news time, which means it's nearly time for Arts with Hilary Harper. What have you got coming up for us today, Hilary?
2: Well, I'm deeply ambivalent about this one, Tegan. Thanks to new AI tools being rolled out for ebooks and audiobooks, soon you might be able to actually ask a question and get an answer from your book. So these startups are developing chatbots that let you tap a button and just pause your reading and ask questions about, you know, what are this character's motives or what's going on with this setting? And then after hearing the answer, you just carry on with the story, which seems like sacrilege to me. So I'll talk to an expert in the evolution of the audiobook about how that might change the relationship between the reader and the book.
1: That is fascinating. I can't wait to hear about that. You've also got By Design coming up today.
2: Oh, of course. And Anthony Beck's going to talk about how our homes are increasingly in some places being designed with our pets in mind. So, you know, there's the luxury dog lounge and the elaborate catio, you know, the cat run enclosed. There's lots of different ways that pet-friendly design is changing our living spaces. He's also going to touch on concrete, Tegan, which sounds so boring, but apparently it's one of the most fascinating materials with, you know, one of the most complex impacts in the history of design.
1: Concrete's actually super interesting. Brutalist architecture, if I'm not mistaken, the word brutalist comes from the word for concrete, not a brutal shape.
2: Mind blown.
1: But your book couldn't tell you that with AI. That's Hilary Harper coming up for you after the news at 10 a.m. That's just about it for Life Matters. I've come to you today from Jagera and Turrbal Land. Tomorrow I'll be back with you again. We're going to talk about the fact that we love to whinge about how badly we slept last night, or we love to track our sleep stats to see if we can optimise our sleep. Tomorrow, insights from an evolutionary biologist that will turn what you think you know about sleep on its head, including the fact that among our fellow apes, we barely sleep at all. That is tomorrow on Life Matters. And a couple of your texts from today. I'm dating in my 60s. Financial intimacy is something that's really important off the back of my chat with Christine just now. I'll catch you again next time.

0: Good morning, this is ABC News. I'm Garrett Mundy. The state opposition's New Mines spokesman says militant union behaviour is seeking to undermine Western Australia's economic growth. It was confirmed this morning that Nationals MLC Lachlan Hunter had taken on the shadow portfolio of Mines, Petroleum and Exploration. His comments on the union movement come after workers carried out 2 days of industrial action at BHP's facilities in Port Hedland on the weekend, calling for more pay and better conditions. Mr Hunter says that action meant WA lost royalty payments equivalent to 50 nurses and teachers a day.
1: The front of mind of every single resources company in Western Australia at the moment is the militant union behaviour that we're seeing up in the Pilbara. We have a union movement that is seeking to undermine Western Australia's economy.
0: The state government has unveiled a new police jet, which it says will cut travel time from Perth to Kununurra by 3 hours and won't need to refuel along the way. The arrival of the Pilatus PC-24 is part of a 4-year-long upgrade to the WA Police aerial fleet, which the government promised in October 2024. Its 5-year lease will cost the state more than $23 million. Police Minister Rhys Whitby says the rapid response capability for police will be greatly increased.
2: We're talking about disasters. We're talking about major floods, fires, cyclones. When an emergency response is needed, this aircraft will get those personnel to where they're needed.
0: A newly merged media giant says it expects advertising conditions to remain subdued after completing a cost-cutting restructure. The merger of Southern Cross Media and Seven West Media was completed in January. The combined group owns the Seven Network, WA's only daily newspaper, The West Australian, and the Triple M radio network. In June, the company embarked on a restructure targeting up to $150 million in savings and about 300 job losses. Managing Director Rowan Lund has today told the stock market the reset was necessary as costs were too heavy. The federal government is rolling out a vaccine to protect native species in captivity from the deadly H5 bird flu. Here's political reporter Jack Mackay.
3: Last week, authorities confirmed the first mass mortality event involving Australian wildlife. The vaccine is expected to be rolled out in the coming weeks, with the states and territories to focus on priority bird species in captivity. Federal Environment Minister Murray Watt says it's difficult to vaccinate birds in the wild.
4: Where it's possible to vaccinate wild birds, we will do so. But the priority here is to vaccinate birds that are in captivity.
3: Dozens of wild birds have already contracted the virus, and the government has warned more mass mortality events are likely.
0: The corporate regulator is putting some car insurance companies on notice for failing to explain why costs are rising above inflation. The Insurance Council of Australia says taxes, rising vehicle repair fees and extreme weather event costs are putting upward pressure on premiums. Sarah Orr from consumer comparison platform Compare the Market says premiums for new quotes have jumped 10% in the past 12 months.
5: It's reasonable to expect maybe some increases, but I think some of the increases we see are upwards of 20% on a premium year on year, and no one's made a claim. And that's really just absurd.
0: The US President Donald Trump has signed an order that recommends giving American children fewer vaccinations. The BBC's Danny Eberhard reports.
6: President Trump wants to reduce the number of immunizations a child routinely receives without input from their parents. It's unclear how much his recommendation will change practice. It's states who decide what shots are needed to attend school, not the US federal government. There's been pushback from the medical community too. The president of the American Academy of Pediatrics called the order disheartening and dangerous. The Trump administration has long pushed a discredited link between MMR vaccines and autism, but multiple studies have found no connection.
0: An 11-time world champion surfer Kelly Slater has produced another impressive performance at the Tahiti Pro. The 54-year-old American, who received a wild card to compete, has beaten Brazil's 3-time world champion Gabriel Medina in the second round. Slater, who retired from full-time competition in 2024, will face Australia's Jack Robinson in the next round. Light showers or drizzle today for the west coast, south of Shark Bay, also southern parts of the southwest land division through to the Eucla, southern and eastern goldfields and southern south interior. Small hail possible about coastal parts of the southeast coastal district. A partly cloudy day for Perth, a forecast top of 17 degrees. Right now in the city, it's 11.6. 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
8: Hello and welcome to an hour where you get to ponder some of life's big questions, things that aren't related to the news cycle, things that make you think and give you joy and maybe widen your horizons a little. For some of us, that's our pets. And on By Design, Anthony Burke is looking at how Australians are changing their homes to accommodate their animal friends. For me, that big, joyous, horizon-expanding thing is books. But how would you feel if your books talked back to you? Some ebook and audiobook platforms now let you ask questions about characters and setting and things and get an answer while you're reading. We'll explore the implications of that on Critics' Corner. I'm Hilary Harper, coming to you from Wurundjeri country in Melbourne. Let's scan the arts and entertainment news first. As you might have heard this week, one of the biggest mysteries in music history might be on the way to being solved. The trial starts today of a man accused of masterminding the drive-by shooting death of hip-hop icon Tupac Shakur 3 decades ago in Las Vegas. Dwayne Keefe D. Davis, now 63, is charged with a single count of murder by use of a deadly weapon. He's pleaded not guilty. Shakur was just 25 when he was killed. He was already one of hip-hop's biggest stars. He released 4 studio albums, including All Eyes on Me, one of the best-selling rap albums of all time. And in the years since his death, countless conspiracy theories have circulated. Davis is the first person to be charged. If you've ever wondered what Barack Obama reads, rest easy. The former US president is going to share his favourite books in a new podcast. It's called A Great Book with Barack Obama, and it'll discuss 6 books that have profoundly shaped his worldview and our society. He'll also host a series of guests to discuss his picks. They include The Fire Next Time by James Baldwin, Song of Solomon by Toni Morrison, and Tinker Tailor Soldier Spy by John le Carré. No Jackie Collins in there. Interesting. The series is a collaboration between Audible and Higher Ground, the Obama's media company. And finally, do you have a special piece of art or jewellery or an heirloom that's been passed down through your family? And have you ever watched Antiques Roadshow from the UK and just sighed in envy? Well, the call has gone out for people here to be involved in a new Australian version of Antiques Roadshow. The producers want people with objects of interest from any period, pieces with personal or historical significance, and items that spark curiosity and conversation. The pilot episode of the Australian Antiques Roadshow was released on YouTube last month and it now has 100,000 views. If you're interested, you can go to mycastingnet.com and look for Now Casting. This is ABC Radio National. On ABC Radio National, how do you feel about concrete? Does it inspire passion or hatred? For most of us, it's just a bland grey thing in the background. But Anthony Burke will explain its extraordinary history on By Design today, just as soon as he gets through the cat run.
9: When we design a home, we usually think about the people who'll live there. Will there be enough light, enough space, somewhere to gather with the family and friends or retreat for a little peace and quiet? But increasingly, we're designing for someone else as well. Across Australia, people are reshaping their homes around the needs of their beloved pets, inviting their dogs to expensive calming bean bags and building elaborate cat runs outside for their feline babies to exercise their inner nightcrawler. Because for generations, most Australian pussycats have come and gone as they pleased. But as strict cat containment laws roll out around councils all over the country, many owners are having to rethink what a good home for their Mr. Whiskers looks like. Today on ABC Radio National's By Design, every cat deserves their own cat castle. Usher in the catio. And later, we'll meet another design solution hiding in plain sight. It's everywhere. Cold, strong, to some, beautiful, to others, downright ugly. But concrete, yes, concrete, has one of the most remarkable design stories of any material on Earth. That's coming up on our weekly segment, Extraordinary Every Day. I'm Anthony Burke. Grab the lead and let's get going.
10: My name's Sarah Hennessy and I live in Sydney and my cat's name is Tosca. She's a great companion and Yeah, she brings so much to your life. Being in a house without another heart beating is not a great feeling. So to have a cat or a dog or any other animal with you is a really good thing, health-wise, mentally and emotionally. They enrich our lives in so many ways, and I think we owe it to animals to treat them as well as we would any other member of the family, because they are really important.
11: Of 11 million households, there's about 7.7 million of them with pets, and that's around 31.6 million pets across the country. So that outnumbers the number of people living in Australia at 28 million.
9: That's a lot of companion animals, and the number has been rising steadily for years, particularly since COVID. Pets have never been more important to us. They're sleeping on our beds, eating food you need a second job to pay for, appearing in family portraits, and increasingly shaping the way we design our homes. Some have dedicated rooms. Others have litter trays disguised as designer furniture. There are climbing walls, scratching towers, and custom-built playgrounds. In many households, the animals aren't just living in the house, they're influencing the design brief. And that shift, big as it is, has made its way into legislation. In 2024, family law reforms introduced the concept of a companion animal, recognising that when relationships end, a beloved pet may be more than just another asset to divide. Because these days, the question of who gets the cat can be every bit as fraught as who gets the house. Every 3 years, Animal Medicines Australia does a survey of pet ownership. They're the body representing the animal health industry in Australia. Their latest report was released in 2025 and gave significant insights into how we feel about our pets. Ben Stapley is the CEO of Animal Medicines Australia.
11: We ask for information about how pet owners feel about their experience in owning a pet, and on the whole, more than 80% of pet owners reported as positive or very positive experience from having that relationship with a pet. There's always challenges. Cost is a big one. The responsibility associated is another one. But on the whole, the fact that we see such significant expenditure, but we still see really positive outcomes and really positive responses for the experience of pet ownership is really good.
9: And do you think the pet ownership question is really around companionship? Or is there something else at play here?
11: Yeah, I think it is. We see things from just the broader demographics in Australia of declining number of people in households. And we sort of see that in many circumstances, pets really become a full member of the family rather than just something which is, I guess, historically owned. So that means that we see different ways that people interact with their pets. So whereas 20, 30 years ago, a dog might have been running around in a backyard and not allowed inside the house, we see increasingly more and more that pets are not only within the home, but often in the bedroom or on the bed in some circumstances.
8: Cats are seen as easy, and often they're got instead of dogs because dogs are seen as needing more work.
9: That's cat behaviour consultant Andrea Khan.
8: And cats are sort of seen as, oh, I'll get a cat because they're easy. They basically look after themselves. And that's a common misconception because they absolutely don't.
9: Yeah.
8: Cats out in the wild, yeah, and our feral cats, because they don't have a choice. They have to look after themselves. But when we bring a cat into our home environment, it is a lot. If we want to make them happy and healthy, then we need to provide for that.
9: You're listening to By Design on ABC Radio National. I'm Anthony Burke. According to the latest Animal Medicines Australia report, we currently have around 5.8 million cats in Australia. And providing the right home environment for our furry friends is becoming harder as owners are increasingly being told they have to keep their babies indoors, that no, they can't go out and do a nightly 2 kilometre stalk of the neighbourhood at twilight. Many councils across Australia are setting curfews to protect native animals, and in the ACT, cats born after 2022 must be contained to your property 24/7. And there are dangers in the outside world for cats too. Think cars, dogs, other cats, and contagious feline diseases. And the latest worry, bird flu. So how do we protect the health of our beloved pet cat if we're going to contain it more? Andrea refers to the five pillars of a happy cat environment, devised by the International Society of Feline Medicine and the American Association of Feline Practitioners in 2013.
12: The first one is to provide a safe place, and that may sound like they're safe inside, but what it means is within that home, there should be safe spaces for the cat to go. So that depends on the cat. Some of those spaces might be vertical perches where they can get up high and observe the environment and be out of the reach of other

0: animals or children or things like that. And for other cats, it might be hiding places, so in the bottom of wardrobes or under beds or in hidey holes or in enclosed cat beds where they can hide away and feel safe. So you need to have areas of safety within the home. The second one is about providing multiple and separated key resources within that home. So cats have key resources of food, water, litter trays, places to sleep, places to rest, places to scratch. And they need all of those separated, not sort of just jammed together all in one space. And then the third one is about providing opportunities for play and predatory behaviour, because if we bring cats indoors, obviously they're not out in the wild area or around their home hunting and things like that. One of the other pillars is to provide positive, consistent and predictable human-cat interaction. Cats are seen as solitary creatures, but they can bond with humans and they do rely on humans. And some cats are very attached to their owners and do want that interaction. And then the fifth pillar is providing an environment that respects the importance of the cat's sense of smell, believe it or not.
1: So how can you tell if your cat is unhappy?
0: I go into a lot of homes lately where I see very sad cats. And when I say that, I go there for a particular reason for one cat that has a behavioural issue. And then I'll notice the other cat sort of just napping on the couch and I'll say, what's going on with this cat? Oh, no, don't worry about them. They just sleep all day. They're fine. And I went, how old are they? 3, 4? Oh, okay. So your cat's choosing to sleep most of the day. Now, cats do like to sleep a lot, but if they're sleeping all the time, it means they have no other option. So they have no other outlet and the owners aren't providing that for them. So that's a common one where I see where the cats are just sleeping all the time.
1: All right. So if we're seeing our cat asleep all the time, we know there's an issue and we've got to get more involved.
0: Yeah, unless they're elderly. And obviously the older they get, the more they will sleep and rest and things like that. But if they're not engaging and wanting to do other things like play with their human, interact with their human, they're not having moments of, you know, zoomies and running around and doing all those kind of things, then they're really choosing like more sedentary things like sleeping because they don't have those options.
1: Yeah. So I'm going to keep an eye out for their behaviour to check on all of this is, I suppose, how we understand whether we're being effective in our design of our cat environments.
0: Yeah, absolutely. There's a number of behavioural issues I deal with, including aggressive behaviour, toileting issues, so they're toileting outside of the tray. They may be toileting in odd spots or they're actually marking territory for whatever reason. And when I go into those homes and deal with those cases, the environmental setup and what's being provided for them, almost 100% of cases, it's not being sufficient for that cat, and that's playing a role in the underlying stress that has probably caused the behavioural issue.
1: Enter the solution, the catio. Think of it as a cat's private extension, part castle, part lookout tower, part adventure playground. These enclosed outdoor spaces are becoming increasingly popular across Australia, giving cats a taste of the outside world without allowing them to roam. And while a catio can be a significant investment, many owners see it the same way they'd see a renovation for any other family member. Money well spent. Ben Stapley from Animal Medicines Australia again.
2: Total spend per household on cats is about $1,656 per year, and food's the biggest item there, so which is about $1,000 per household, and then veterinary services about $150, and products and accessories at about $90 per year. That's significant. So when you expand that across 5.8 million cats across the country, so that's a pretty significant expenditure.
1: But before you put a deposit down on a catio for Mr. Whiskers or any other enrichment designs for your cat, behavioralist Andrea Khan says it's important to really understand your own pet's personality.
0: Some cats are extremely social and they'll be the ones that as soon as a stranger walks in the door, they're there. Hello, I'm here.
1: Okay.
0: So all cats are different. So I think what you need to do is respect the cat that you have in front of you and design your home for them. And if you've got multiple cats, all of those cats will have different personalities. So you need to be able to cater for all of them. So some of them will love play. Some of them will only like play of certain types. Some of them will hide when strangers arrive. And that's okay. We shouldn't force them to be with people they don't know. It should always

0: their choice. And the more choice you give to a cat, the happier they'll be.
1: I'm thinking things here like hidey holes, I guess spaces up high where cats can retreat to or find, not a nest so much, but a perch, you know, to look at the room from and be on their own. What other things might we incorporate in our homes to satisfy these types of needs?
0: Well, vertical space is crucial. And when you've got a small space in particular, the one way you can increase the real estate for the cat is to go up. So vertical space can be created in lots of different ways. If you're renting, it's a little bit harder. So you can actually put things in place that you can take with you. So that means cat trees. That means a furniture that's high that they can use to have a bed on top of, bookcases, fridges, you name it. You can create all sorts of high places for cats on a budget. You just have to ensure they have easy and safe access to get to those places, and that can be created through little steps via other furniture or things like that. And then if you own the home and you've got the budget for it, then you can absolutely go down the path of building a cat superhighway.
1: Oh, here we go.
0: Which is basically, you know, a series of shelving and ledges where the cats can move right around the rooms up high without having to be down on the floor if they don't wish to. One of the best ones I ever saw was a retired builder who had created this system where they could walk right around the top of the room. And when they got to a wall for the next room, rather than having to get down, he created little cat-sized holes through the wall cavity that were perfectly, you know, in blending with the house. He'd made little frames and everything, and it was all painted and beautiful. But they could actually move through to the next room up high through the wall cavity without having to get down.
1: Wow, I love that. So the cat's feet never had to touch the ground.
0: Yeah, that's right. They can come down in whichever room they choose. They had multiple options, but that's great. They're great things for multi-cat households because you increase the real estate. They're great for cats that live with small children who they might want to escape from and be able to move around the room, dogs. So, you know, there's a whole variety of reasons for providing that vertical space, but it makes cats feel safe to be up high and be able to look at things from a distance. And yeah, it makes them feel secure and that keeps them happy.
2: So we're booked out for probably about 4 to 5 weeks at the moment. And this is our slow time of year. So the hotter months is when we get busy. So we get up to 2 months at that stage. So it is growing year on year. But yeah, there's a pretty big demand.
1: That's Sean McLaughlin, founder of Cool Cat Enclosures in New South Wales. In the last 2.5 years, he's built around 300 cat enclosures. That's roughly 10 cat enclosures per month. Enough demand that it's become his full-time job.
2: A lot of my customers say to me, oh, am I a crazy cat lady? In a negative way. Because they're kind of concerned about, oh, I'm spending money on this thing in my house. But I don't believe that's a bad thing at all. Like, you know, you love your pets and you do things for your pets because you love them and you want them to have a good life. You don't hear of a crazy dog person.
1: In terms of design ideas, is there a sort of a default catio design or is everything bespoke?
2: For what I do, everything is bespoke.
1: Okay.
2: So I have maybe 2 or 3 categories, I suppose you'd put things
1: yeah.
2: in. Side of house enclosures is one of the most popular. So especially in suburban areas, you've got the side of your house, maybe like 1 meter to 2 meters wide with the fence running down. It's usually an unused part of your house. You're just bringing bins down there, the lawnmower, whatever. We net that in and dedicate, you know, there's always a window there that the cat can access it, dedicate it to the house. It's super common. Patios are super common. Balconies are super common. And then we've got whole backyards. And then we've got super customized with tunnels reading from a house going 10, 15 meters into a purpose-built enclosure for the cat. So
1: yeah.
2: It's, you know, the sky's the limit, but
1: yeah.
2: Whatever you can dream it, you know,
1: what is
2: it.
1: The average spend then on a catio?
2: Average spend? I suppose be around 3,000, 3,500, probably around that mark. You know, it ranges. So better to give you a range. So to go on the low end, probably 2.5. And then on the high end, for what I do, we wouldn't go much more than 10. Usually we have done in the past with super custom things. But yeah, I suppose range 3 to 4. We're all about, you know, with this being designed, like we're all about making it fit to your home as best as we can. And we don't want to be seen.
1: Right.
2: We want it not to be seen. We want you to use your home as you normally would and say, you know, you wouldn't even know that there's a cat enclosure here. I wouldn't even know that we're enclosed here. You know,
1: an architecture of disappearance.
2: That's exactly it.
1: And I'm sort of imagining in my mind a mesh structure or a mesh enclosure. Is that right?
2: It's a cat net. So it's an actual product made for cats. And then we tension it in a specific way so that, you know, the cats can't scrape through it or chew through it. But it's a brilliant product. It's made for the Australian conditions. And with it being a net, we can follow unusual shapes. So we don't, if it was a hard mesh, obviously it would be super obvious, like you could see it more. Would it be a mesh, we can go curves up and down, things like that, like waves, because nothing is straight in houses, you know. So we have to follow the bumps and curves of the natural house. But yeah, it's mainly a net, and then we use other products to achieve different goals, like gates and access points and sleepers at the bottom, you know, things like that.
1: So one of your main goals is to disappear the catio. 100%. So we can't see it.
2: Yeah.
1: What other goals are you trying to satisfy with the design of a catio?
2: With the design of a catio, it's mainly led by the client. Mm-hmm. So it's a conversation I have with the client, what they want and what they're looking to achieve. So the first question is this an area you want the cat to enjoy themselves or on their own, or is this a shared space? Like, that's always the first question we have to nail down, because that will give me certain barriers where I have to work inside of.
1: I imagine you're a bit like a cat therapist. You kind of have to understand the behaviour of the cat 100%. And the personality of the cat before you can then respond with an enclosure.
2: Yeah, you often find me crawling around on my knees looking around. Now, yeah, for sure. You definitely have to understand the cat, and the main thing you have to understand is they're super crafty. Like I found with my gates, so I was using a latch at one stage, and we usually swing the gates one way into it, but this one we had an obstruction, so we had to swing it out. And this one particular cat figured out if they ran, jumped, and hit the bar of the latch, they could open the gate and get out. So, you know, it's very, very rare that I've had a cat escape, and that was like super scary at the time. So it has come up with a solution for that. But you really have to, if there's any way that they can get out, they'll get out.
1: Yeah.
2: You know, and that's why there are ways of doing this that are not 100%. So with big gardens, a lot of people like to do, like put brackets on their fence and net it in, which is a service we provide. But I say to people, like, first of all, you need to know your cat. Is this like a MacGyver style of a cat or a cliffhanger that will invert themselves underneath a 45 degree? Because they can do that, and some do. So it just depends.
1: So what are some of the most unique things that you've found yourself designing and building in for cats? I'm thinking, you mentioned tunnels before, for example. Like, what are some of the unique features that cats respond well to?
2: Yeah, it's all about stimulation. So we do different shelves and platforms and things like that. So, play areas, cat play areas, we call them. And they're more in the cat dedicated spaces rather than a shared space. So you do different trees, different textures for the cat to walk on. You can get really into the nitty gritty of, you know, different floor surfaces, different things that the cat wants. People will say, I get a lot of negative comments online about stones being on the floor of a cat enclosure. But in fact, cats love that. They walk slowly across them. They have to think about every foot that they... It's just stimulating for them. I've had one enclosure where with the tunnels, a lady had a pond in her garden. So we got the tunnel from the window down to the ground so the cat could go around the pond and look at the fish in the pond and then go back into the house again. So it's just... the cat. She says the cat just sits there and looks at the fish. Looks at the fish. Hopefully one day it doesn't get out. But, yeah.
1: And the difference between a house and an apartment. You know, a lot of cats in apartments these days. You mentioned balconies before. What in your mind is the big design difference when you approach those two scenarios?
2: In an apartment, it's always balconies. That's all there really is. It's a balcony. So we're about enclosing the whole balcony. So we do from floor to ceiling, on the, you know, where the handrail is, more or less, on the balcony, and then close that. So that's a shared space. It's always going to be a shared space. It's not going to be the cat's only space, because that's your balcony. And it really opens up, because you're in a balcony, you're living in a small enough space to begin with, and then you can't use your balcony because you're afraid of the cat going out and then falling from height. I've had one cat fall from 7 stories. The cat lived, but it's not a good thing.
1: No, we don't want to be doing that.
2: And then out onto main roads, because usually balconies are in more built up areas, there's more traffic, things like that. So yeah, it's always a shared space with a balcony. And then a house, we can kind of get a bit funky with it and do whatever you want, you know, with the space you have.
1: Back in the suburbs of Sydney, both Sarah and Tosca are enjoying the freedom of their catio.
3: She demands to go out first thing in the morning, and she sort of, even when it's freezing, she'll go out there and have a good look around and sit in a patch of sun if there is any. And then she comes in and has a breakfast. And so I'll have my cup of tea and we go out and sit on the back veranda together. And I wasn't able to do that in my last house. So it's really, really actually a bit special to have her sitting on the chair opposite me. And she, once I sit down, she just hops up on the other chair and basically goes to sleep.

0: Sarah from Sydney, more than content in her catio with feline friend Tosca. Well, we know pets as companions are actually very important in our lives. Certainly, the benefits of pet ownership for us as humans is clear, from stress reduction to companionship to helping with our own socialisation and exercise, think walking the dog, and even helping to develop stronger human immune systems. But we're at a point now, perhaps, where we need to take this to the next level, which really means we seriously need to look at incorporating more of their needs into our own spaces. It's all about living together. The issue, however, is not so much that we're helping ourselves, but as recent legislation aims to achieve, we're helping the broader ecology around us by paying more attention to our place and the place of our pets in it. The catio is really just the first response to this. I'm sure there will be more design thinking for a comfortable animal-human world together to come. So watch this space. With all of that on the table, I actually quite like the opportunities for design that open up when we're challenged to think a little more creatively about our spaces. Maybe that back porch with the sunny spot where we all like to take our coffee could actually use a little extra place for a catnap. And we had a great response from the episode on EV car colours. Ed wrote, "Your car colour item brought back fond memories. I own a Datsun 120Y, which was owned by a little old lady. I was surprised when I saw it. The ad didn't mention the colour, and it was one of the very few royal blue normal 120Y Datsun colours that I ever saw. You may remember the crazy spectrum of Datsun 120Y colours. Indeed, I do remember the colours, Ed. I remember a family holiday driving from Sydney to Broadbeach, Queensland, in a mustard colour Datsun. Seemed to take an eternity, no air conditioner, brother and I in the back seat, sweltering with the windows down. Help me." It wasn't royal blue, but still a very fond memory. Keep the emails coming. We love getting them. Send them to bydesign@abc.net.au. This is ABC Radio National's By Design. I'm Anthony Burke. Think about the objects you reach for every single day. Your keys, your phone, all those small things that just do their job. We depend on them without a second thought. But behind each one is a story worth telling. Welcome to Extraordinary Everyday. I'm Anthony Burke. Concrete may look grey and dull, but its history is anything but. From Roman architectural flexing to the experimental escapades at La Perouse, this grey goo has shaped our cities, our infrastructure, and led to bold new structures. So today we're digging into how concrete went from imported curiosity to the quiet powerhouse holding modern life together and asking, does its environmental impact outweigh all the good it's done? Stephen Parnell is an architectural writer and author of Concrete from the Bloomsbury series Object Lessons. Welcome, Stephen.
1: Thank you. Hi, good to be here.
0: Let's talk about concrete. And I want to start with a history, as we always do on the show. So where was concrete first used and what was it used for?
1: Well, I mean, concrete's been around a long time, longer than you or I really imagine. It was made in ancient civilizations. We've seen evidence of it in ancient civilizations in South America and so on. But I suppose it's most famous historically used by the Romans, especially in structures like the Pantheon in Paris and so on, which is almost 2,000 years old and still standing. But that was a different kind of concrete, really. That was a kind of concrete that was made out of lime and pozzolanic ash and quite different to the Portland cement concrete that we use nowadays, which was invented here in the UK in the north of England in the about 1820s when Joseph Aspin, who was a bricklayer in Leeds, he pilfered the limestone from the streets in which he lived. And he experimented with making a kind of stucco render for the outside of buildings. So he ground the limestone down and he fired it up with some clay, ground it down. And when he added water, he noticed that it looked a little bit like Portland stone from the Dorset coast, which he intended to use to cover his buildings with. And that's kind of the origin of the cement and then ultimately the concrete that we have nowadays.
0: I hear a little tone of pride in your voice as you say that it was kind of invented up here in the north of England where I'm at the moment.
1: Where the Industrial Revolution started, yeah.
0: Was there a boom time for concrete?
1: Well, I think its real boom time was the post-war years when we reconstructed the world in our own image, in the modernist image, and concrete was the go-to cheap material to build the social welfare state in the UK and all over Europe. And when the building boom really took off was in the 1950s and 1960s, I think. That's when reinforced concrete, obviously adding the steel rebars that required to give it the extra tensile strength, really took off, I think, and really, you know, became an addiction for us as humans.
0: Is that the first time that we started using rebar in concrete in that kind of immediate post-war period?
1: No, reinforced concrete was developed in the late 19th century. Something called Le Bru Armé, François Hennebique patented it in 1892. In France, and concrete was always more of a kind of entrepreneurial, kind of patented thing that people used to make money out of, rather seen as more of a business opportunity rather than a technology. And Hennebique patented it and set up thousands of offices worldwide to license his patent to create this reinforced concrete. And that became, I suppose, that was the trigger point in the early 20th century when reinforced concrete really became kind of accepted as the basis for structural systems.
0: Yeah, I sort of imagine the early 20th century, it's sort of starting its life or its popularity, let's say, in the industrial kind of space, but moving fairly quickly into residential design somewhere around the 1920s, 1930s. Does that sound about right to you?
1: Yeah, that's right. I mean, I think it really took off in the USA in the latter half of the 19th century when they were looking for making more fireproof silos and fireproof factories. So Albert Kahn's system in Detroit, when they started creating, you know, the Packard plants and the Ford plants and the automotive industry, really took off in the early 20th century. But in the late 19th century around, where is it, Buffalo and so on, they had these huge grain silos which used to catch fire regularly when they were made of timber. And so they were looking for something more enduring and fireproof, and reinforced concrete really hit the spot, so to speak. And then Walter Gropius and Le Corbusier saw images of these and doctored them to make them look kind of modernist structures for their books, like Le Corbusier's Vers une architecture in 1923. And it was the perfect industrial machine looking kind of material that he then adopted for his Maison Domino and his various villas, Villa Savoie, etc., that they started to imagine the future would be made of in the 1920s.
0: So it was still, at that point, it was still a very aspirational kind of domestic material, like the idea that the future is sort of somehow here in these concrete homes that Le Corbusier, amongst others, were sort of toying with. And it wasn't until after the war that we kind of got social housing and we all got a lot closer to concrete.
1: Yeah, I guess that's right. Le Corbusier is famous for his huge housing projects that he completely obliterated Paris with, his Unité d'Habitation, which he first realized after the war, and these huge cruciform-shaped towers, which would house thousands and thousands of residents in green open spaces. And that, in a way, was a blueprint for the post-war reconstruction of the world. And concrete was the obvious material, reinforced concrete, because it was cheap, it was relatively easy to make by unskilled laborers on site, and it could, you know, expand to your heart's content.
0: Now, of course, after the war, we kind of became familiar with brutalist architecture, which was that very, brutal expression, very massive and monumental kind of expression of concrete. I know it was invented prior to the Second World War, but concrete kind of got a bit of a bad name at that point, didn't it?
1: I mean, we love brutalism as architects because it's sculptural, it plays with light, you have an aesthetic taste for it. But the general public saw it as, you know, the English weather is pretty grey and miserable and, you know, drizzle is a very grey, doesn't really go with concrete. It's far different in the south of France and in the Mediterranean where Corbusier was building, where you have the crisp shadows and so on. But in the English drizzle and inclement weather, it's pretty banal. And these huge expanses of whether prefabricated or in situ board marked concrete, I think we're starting to get a little bit boring for both architecture critics and the kickback from the public as well. They were starting to realize.

0: otherwise it wasn't quite the utopia that they imagined the post-war world was going
1: to
0: be.
1: Yeah. I mean, with all of that experimentation, concrete has proven itself to be a very versatile material. I kind of wonder if you could speak to that for a second, just that range that concrete can get put through.
0: I think, yeah, it's versatile in that it's, I think its key versatility is its moldability, you know, a little bit like plastic, but on a much grander scale. You know, you can mold it into pretty much any shape. You can make very fine, like, jewelry out of it. I mean, not concrete, but cement. You know, concrete has to have aggregate, has to have stones inside it. But cement will pick up, you know, literally a hairline width of whatever's in the mold. So it kind of overcomes that bulky, monotonous, kind of homogeneous material that we're used to. So that's one way of dealing with it. But yeah, it goes all the way from that kind of micro detail of that kind of level all the way up to, you know, huge dams and infrastructure projects. And you can just keep on adding to concrete, you know, you can just keep on building on top of existing structures and it becomes an enormous homogeneous piece of landscape, you know, geological structure. We're literally adding another geological layer to the earth with all the concrete that we're pouring over it.
1: Let's talk about its environmental impact then for a second, because it's got, again, a bit of a bad rep recently for being an environmentally not very friendly product. Talk to me about that. How bad is it for the environment?
0: It's really bad. You know, I think about 10 years ago, concrete had a really kind of growing reputation aesthetically. There are lots of concrete brutalist enthusiasts, and I'm careful not to equate brutalism with concrete. You know, the two aren't quite the same thing, but we'll use it as a shorthand for now. But about 5 years ago or so, we started to obviously become more aware of anthropogenic climate change, man-made climate change, and we realized that concrete was actually a significant contributor to carbon emissions, CO2 emissions, in the world. Something like 7 or 8%, we estimate, of the CO2 emissions is down to the manufacture of cement, you know, the key binding constituent of concrete. And that, if that in 2023, if that was a country, it would be the fifth largest emitter of CO2 in the world. And our usage of concrete is just unremitting. It's China, for example, growing as it has done in recent years, it has used, I think the statistic is, over every 2 years, it uses as much concrete as the United States did in the entire 20th century.
1: Wow.
0: And it uses 60% or it did a couple of years ago, at least when I was researching the book, it uses 60% of the world's concrete production with these enormous hydroelectric dams and infrastructure projects. I mean, these numbers are enormous. To put in some kind of perspective, we create 14 billion meters cubed. That's about 30 billion tons of concrete every year. And that's around 2 meters cubed per person per year, every year, which is just ginormous. I mean, it's the second most used material on Earth after water. So it's the most used artificial material on Earth. And it has a significant contribution to our CO2 emissions and something that we really need to address. You know, we can't just treat it as this banal, cheap material and keep on, you know, pushing it out for every single purpose anymore.
1: Is there any way we can mitigate that environmental damage that it's doing?
0: Yeah, there are several ways that we're starting to think about. You know, the scientists in the white coats in the labs are looking at ways of capturing the CO2. So I know that Heidelberg in Germany and various cement producers around the world are looking at capturing the CO2. So the way that cement is produced is it's, you know, it burns this limestone, which itself emits CO2. And then obviously the enormous amount of electricity or energy that's needed to get up to the 1500 degrees centigrade required exports the same amount of CO2 as well. So it's a double hit, really. So one way is to reduce, you know, or create energy efficient heat sources that emit less CO2. And the other way is to capture or reduce the amount of CO2. I mean, it's a chemical process, so you can't really reduce it, but you can capture it and treat it or store it underground and so on. There are other people are looking at other ways of dealing with this problem. One is obviously to use less concrete. One of the problems is that we use concrete for everything because it's the material itself is cheap, really banally cheap. So we have to think about you just using less of it. So instead of doing a 300 or a 500 or a 600 mil floor slab entirely in concrete, we could look at ways of, you know, putting the concrete where the stresses and strains are in the material rather than just uniformly put it all over the place. Secondly, we could replace concrete with other more sustainable materials. I know the engineers Steve Webb and Yates are looking at models of replacing reinforced concrete with reinforced stone and starting to think about how stone again can be used instead of concrete. I mean, the key is to just use less concrete, I think. Reuse buildings more and adaptively reuse our buildings more, be more imaginative around that and be more aware of the amount of concrete, especially as designers, architects and engineers. You know, we could replace it with other materials.
1: So with the future, do you think it's a future we're imagining without concrete or a future that we're imagining with a different type of concrete going ahead?
0: I think there's lots of different futures. There's different types of concrete, for sure. I'll hedge my bets. There's different uses of concrete, definitely. We have to imagine different uses of concrete. But there are some, you know, situations like the massive dams in China and, you know, the high hydroelectric dams that we require, the bridges that we require, the tunnels that we require. We just can't get away from using some concrete if we want to, you know, to create the world that we imagine. So, you know, I think an amount of concrete is acceptable, but we have to think about the trade-offs, don't we? If we're aiming for net zero, we can put CO2 out there, but we also have to save CO2 in other places, yeah.
1: Thank you, Steve, for talking to us about concrete today.
0: Thank you, Anthony. Pleasure.
1: Stephen Parnell, architectural writer and author of Concrete from the Bloomsbury series Object Lessons. Kath sent us a suggestion for Extraordinary Everyday, the stand mixer. She said, previously, when making a meringue, I would use a copper bowl and a whisk. As I understand it, the copper reacts with the egg white to produce a thicker, airier mix. So, very old-fashioned and tiring, but effective. I recently inherited a Sunbeam Mixmaster from my mum. It must be 50 years old. So I went ahead and made my meringue in 2 minutes and just as good. Wow. We love this idea, Kath. I'll put it to the team. For more episodes like this, head to ABC Listen and follow the show. Just search Anthony Burke's By Design. Next time on By Design, we know that bees are in peril. So can we landscape a haven for them in our own backyard? That's next time on By Design, because in a rapidly changing world, design matters.
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4: Hilary Harper with you on ABC Radio National. If you're reading a really good book, do you sometimes feel like the characters have just come to life and maybe are talking just to you? Well, what if you are able to actually have a conversation with a book? New AI chatbot tools, are being rolled out for ebooks and audiobooks. You just tap a button, ask a question about the world of that book, and you get an answer. Those features aren't available here yet, but authors and rights holders in the US have already flagged that there's no opt-out mechanism, which raises copyright and licensing concerns. And how do you feel about having a chat with Dorian Gray or Lisbeth Salander? And what would you ask your favourite books? You can text in 0418 226 576. Why did he do that? Matthew Rubery is an expert in the evolution of the audiobook. He's also a professor of modern literature at Queen Mary University in London. Matthew, welcome back to ABC Radio National.
5: Thanks for having me.
4: Let's talk about how this works first. It's not like just an internet search tool, is it? What kinds of questions can you ask?
5: It's very similar to an internet search tool. So I think it'll look surprisingly familiar to people. These are basically tools designed to let you ask questions to a book while you're reading. And it basically works by just pairing up a chatbot with a text. When I worked with these models, I might be reading an ebook on my laptop, and then we'll just have a little search bar out on the side, and I can sort of put in a question and hopefully get

0: in ways that, you know, you used to have to go to a reference tool.
1: I guess you can see how it would be useful for things like historical novels with massive genealogies in the front of the book, and you can go, "Who? How is that person related to them?" Or Shakespeare, always having to stop and look up the notes. But the questions, they have to be questions about the book itself, don't they? They're the internal world of the book that this tool is tapping into.
0: Yes, so far, there's already a lot of different models. The simplest ones are just restricted to the text itself. And I've just noticed, even in playing around with these models, that you can ask plot questions, character questions, questions about setting, and you'll get a very straightforward answer. But I, you know, when I was testing out one of these Odyssey texts, I said, you know, was Homer blind? And the response was, I can only answer questions about the text. You know, do you have any questions about the text itself? But not all the models are doing that. I mean, others were happy to talk about everything outside the text too. So I was asking some questions about Jane Eyre. And I said, have there been any adaptations of this book? And I got lots of useful information about the afterlife of this text. So I don't think anything's really been resolved yet. You can kind of see the future pointing in different directions.
1: Yes, indeed. We're talking about these tools that are being introduced in ebooks and audiobooks in some places around the world that let you ask a question while you're reading. Audible, Matthew said, we're excited about the potential for AI-powered features to enhance the customer experience. They think it could make books more accessible and appetizing to a broader range of listeners. What's your view on that?
0: Well, a llot of these companies certainly see AI is enhancing the reading experience, and I think we're going to see it roll out, you know, everywhere possible in the future. And right now, it's kind of like a standalone or like an add-on feature. But I think in the future, it's just going to be a standard part of any book you're reading. So any ebook or audiobook will have this feature. In many ways, that's a great thing because when I listen to audiobooks, it's very easy for my mind to wander, and you know, if you're not paying attention for a minute, you know, you quickly get lost, and this will be a way of sort of catching us up to speed. I think about when I sort of stream shows on Netflix or something, often each episode begins with a summary of what happened in the previous episode. Well, now you can sort of have a summary on demand, or you can have footnotes on demand. If you get stuck anywhere, there's help. And, you know, in the past, that just wasn't the case. You'd have to sort of rewind the tape for a few minutes and start over, whereas now you can sort of get a reminder of what's happening. I think this will be controversial, though, and there are rights issues, obviously, that are going to be faced by these companies. So I think the rollout will sort of take place unevenly throughout the world because different countries have different rights and different standards. So each country might have a different version of these AI chatbots.
1: Let's talk a bit more about those rights issues because there's been quite a bit of pushback from the US Authors Guild, for example. So some platforms only offer books that are in the public domain or where the author or their estate or the publisher has agreed, but others could let a user upload any book and then connect it to an AI interface. Do authors have a claim for breach of copyright there?
0: Oh, definitely. And I think, I mean, this is going to be a big battle in the months or years to come over rights. So there's a lot of controversy about how whether AI paraphrasing a text is good enough or whether authors should be compensated in those instances. So these issues will have to be worked out. And I think a lot of authors are excited about the technology in terms of accessibility. And we all know that reading is getting more difficult every year, it seems. So anything that helps reading will be welcome, but only if it's sort of used in a responsible way and that authors are compensated. So the real question is, you know, who is making money off of these texts? And are authors and publishers being included in those deals?
1: I do wonder too, Matthew, whether these models have been tested for accuracy of their answers about the texts.
0: Yeah, well, I noticed in some of the models I was using that the responses all came with a disclaimer saying, you know, the responses might be inaccurate. So, you know, conceivably, I could ask a question about the Odyssey and say, you know, who is the Greek god Poseidon? I might get a wrong answer. Or another concern is spoilers, that I think the models are being trained to try to figure out where you are in the narrative in order not to give information away. But of course, if you're reading a detective novel on page one and you ask a question about the character and the answer comes back and says, keep an eye on this character because they're guilty of the murder, that will kind of not enhance the reading experience at all, but will actually ruin it. So yeah, these questions are still being worked out.
1: I do wonder if it's reading for the era of the short attention span. I mean, when we think about the reading experience, do we miss out if we keep pausing to get a cheat sheet instead?

0: waiting to the end and letting it settle and seeing if it's made more sense?
1: Yeah, well, certainly I have these concerns as, you know, as a teacher, and I'm worried that the technology could potentially just be used to create lazy, passive readers who just don't want to do the work of reading, and we'll kind of outsource that to the technology. You know, there are some texts that are meant to be difficult and places where you should push through. But I think we can sort of disentangle those issues from just the clearly factual ones, you know, getting character names confused and issues like that. So I'm optimistic that, you know, readers will want to use this technology in ways that work for them.
0: I did wonder too on the rights and licensing topic, Matthew. The Authors Guild argues that this functionality probably means that Amazon's AI, for example, is ingesting and retaining the whole text in order to reply to queries. So they say, you know, the authors should get paid under different licensing arrangements than they've signed up for. But Amazon says the book content is not retained or stored to train the AI model. Can we tell either way?
1: It is difficult to tell, and I think this sort of taps into sort of the widespread mistrust of these companies at the minute. So I know, you know, these are ongoing concerns about privacy with all of these AI technologies, and, you know, there are a lot of ongoing lawsuits about AI being trained on all of these authors' books without their permissions or without compensation again. So those legal issues have yet to be resolved. I think copyright issues are going to be huge, though, because a lot of these startups are playing it very safe by working with texts that are out of copyright so they don't have to deal with these issues, or restricting their answers just to the text. But you can see those boundaries are going to be crossed almost immediately. So instead of just asking questions about the text, I mean, in the future, you're going to be able to talk with chatbots based on characters, let's say. So if you are a fan of the Harry Potter books, you know, maybe you can interact with Harry Potter directly and start asking him questions about what was it really like to be battling Voldemort, or how did he really feel about Hermione? So suddenly you're getting into an independent creation that goes well beyond the boundaries of the text itself. I can't just go make my own Harry Potter film because I liked those books. You know, I would have to purchase rights and negotiate with the author's estate. So there's no reason that those same debates wouldn't happen with creating chatbots based on these fictional characters as well. Or you can think about if you're reading a celebrity memoir. I mean, Britney Spears had a big book come out a few years ago. You might be able to interact with Britney herself, or, you know, her chatbot version, to ask follow-up questions about her life, or maybe even the author of these books, to ask questions that weren't answered in the book.
0: I can hear lawyers around the world, Matthew, sharpening their pencils. Thank you so much for your time today.
1: Okay, it was nice talking with you.
0: You too. Matthew Rubery is an expert in the evolution of the audiobook. What a fascinating chat. He's also a professor of modern literature at Queen Mary University, London. I can think of nothing worse than Elizabeth Bennet having a voice other than the voice she has in my head. Oh, you're listening to ABC Radio National. Hilary Harper with you from Wurundjeri country in Melbourne. That's our hour of arts here for today. Tomorrow, what responsibilities, excuse me, do museums have to the dead? Skulls, bones, mummies, they've all been on display at various points in time at various places. That'll be on Critics' Corner. On Every Bite, what's our most delicious wildflower? There's an embarrassment of riches in Australia, apparently. And on Global Roaming next, they're asking if settler violence in the West Bank has reached such levels that it will be unsustainable for Palestinians to live there. It's ABC Radio National News Time, 11 o'clock.

0: Good morning, this is ABC News. I'm Garrett Mundy. WA's Shadow Treasurer says the opposition is on a unity ticket with the government when it comes to defending the state's share of the GST. The Productivity Commission is currently reviewing a 2018 deal which guarantees WA bigger GST payments from the Commonwealth than it would otherwise get. An interim report from the Commission is expected by the end of the week. The current arrangement has cost the federal government tens of billions of dollars. Shadow Treasurer Sandra Brewer says how the state government has spent that money could make it harder to justify the arrangements.
1: Even Jim Chalmers said it's just Rita being Rita about the rate of spending in this state. So will that lead us into a bad decision for a GST deal? We will see.
0: The opposition's fisheries spokesperson says she remains hopeful an inquiry into the state's fishing ban will result in more compensation for affected businesses. Submissions to a parliamentary inquiry into WA's demersal fishing ban closed last week. It was sparked by a petition which received almost 28,000 signatures. Nationals MP Kiralee Waugh says she hopes the committee will recommend further compensation for fishers because existing support has been inadequate.
2: Compensation hasn't been announced. There's been a number of applications to that, which is now closed, and they are in a world of pain. I've spoken to many during this winter recess, and there's concern for people's mental health out there, especially in the commercial fishing industry.
0: The Fisheries Minister has been contacted for comment. The WA Greens say Labor's plans for state parliament for the rest of the year are underwhelming. Politicians are returning to Parliament House today after a six-week winter recess, with the lower house expected to debate laws to give police extra powers around the upcoming Land Forces Defence Conference. Greens leader Brad Pettit says a number of important bills are missing from Parliament's plans, including changes to the state's discrimination laws and a long-awaited climate change bill.
3: Instead, what we've got before us is a whole bunch of bills that are pretty administrative, nothing ambitious, and you kind of want to say to this Labor government, look, we've only got 9 weeks left of this year in terms of sitting weeks. We are rapidly running out of time.
0: 30,000 staff from the Australian Bureau of Statistics will be knocking on doors across the country tonight, helping people complete the five-yearly census. Millions of Australians will be submitting their data online, but the field workers will be going to prisons, nursing homes and remote communities to collect information by hand. The federal government says robust new protections are in place to prevent a repeat of cyber attacks 10 years ago that forced the Bureau to shut down its website. The Minister in charge of the census, Andrew Lee, says authorities are aware of the risk posed by cyber threats.
4: The attacks are tougher than ever before, and certainly there's been a use of artificial intelligence by rogue actors, which the Australian Bureau of Statistics is aware of. They've worked very closely with our intelligence agencies and cybersecurity bodies in order to do all they can in order to be on top of this.
0: The Trade Minister, Don Farrell, has spoken to his US counterpart for the first time since the Trump administration slapped higher tariffs on Australian goods. The US announced late last month it would be lifting the tariff on Australian exports from 10 to 12% following an investigation into the use of forced labour. Australia strongly opposes the tariffs, which are in breach of the two countries' free trade agreement. Senator Farrell has reiterated Australia's position in his phone call with Jamieson Greer, which the minister has described as a constructive discussion. To sport, a former coach of Taylor Walker says he's been in awe of the retiring great's long AFL career. Walker debuted with the Crows in 2009 and has played 316 matches to date, kicking 706 goals. The 36-year-old, originally from Broken Hill in New South Wales, yesterday announced he'd retire at the end of this season. Michael McCulley was Walker's coach at the North Broken Hill Football Club and says Walker has made his hometown proud.
5: It's something that every kid dreams about if that's right into Australian rules, and to live his dream, certainly one of the greatest things I've ever seen.
0: Perth's weather, mostly sunny tomorrow. The chance of some morning fog about the hills, patches of frost in the early morning, light winds and a forecast top of 19 degrees after an overnight low of 5. Looking ahead, Thursday will be sunny, a top of 19, mostly sunny Friday, 21 degrees, and a sunny day on Saturday with a top of 22. Right now in Perth, it's 12.8 degrees. 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
7: Almost
6: almost apocalyptic. That's one description of the level of violence directed against Palestinians in the occupied West Bank by Israeli settlers. Could Palestinians be driven out of the West Bank forever? Independent journalist Anthony Lowenstein is joining Latika Burke and Kylie Morris on Global Roaming today. He's been reporting from the territory for more than 20 years. And as a Jewish Australian and a highly respected writer, he has some unique perspectives to share, including on the Anti-Semitism Royal Commission. Hilary Harper with you here on ABC Radio National. 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
7: The headlines might have moved on,
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7: Israeli settler violence has reached unprecedented levels in recent weeks.
8: And with an election looming, more may be on the horizon.
7: I'm Kylie Morris.
8: And I'm Latika Burke. Today on Global Roaming, a first-hand account inside the occupied West Bank.

0: Kylie, this is a subject close to your heart as a former reporter inside Gaza.
1: It is, indeed. And I'm interested in Anthony Lowenstein, our guest in today's episode, because I think he has some pretty unique insights into what is going on inside Gaza, but particularly inside the West Bank, because that's where he's been. I think it's an important conversation, particularly given you might have heard the conversation that Hamish and Geraldine had on Israel and Jewish identity with Peter Beinart. That was a fascinating kind of intellectual conversation about how we think about ourselves and what it means to be Jewish in a post-Gaza world. But today we're taking a different view. I suppose Anthony is bringing us a look at the issue from the ground level.
0: Yes, and this has been a topic, I think, safe to say, well overlooked. One, as Gaza took centre stage, then we had the ceasefire, and then, of course, the beginning of the Iran war, Kylie, and we've heard very, very little about what is taking place in the West Bank. And what is taking place in the West Bank is an intensification of violence there. This has led to sanctions from Western governments, including, of course, Australia, about this persecution of the Palestinians. What is the goal of the settlers? What is the goal of the Israeli government? How much of this violent conduct is authorised by the Israeli government? These are the questions that we have for our guest today.
1: That's right. I follow a number of these communities and I'm looped into social media posts from some of the Palestinian villagers who are trying to track and record the attacks that they're undergoing or that they're experiencing at the hands of the settlers. And it is chilling on a daily basis. You know, you see people, men normally running into villages in the middle of the night, trying to set things on fire, livestock being killed, people being threatened, physically abused. There was a video taken of a settler shooting a Palestinian villager and killing him about a year ago. That anniversary of that death has just been marked in Hebron. So there is a visceral reality, a terrifying reality for lots of Palestinians in the West Bank. And it's something that we, as you say, we don't understand, we're not focused on, but I'm hopeful that will change with the conversation today. So our guest today is Anthony Lowenstein. He's an independent Australian journalist, filmmaker and author of the Walkley Award-winning book, The Palestine Laboratory, which I would recommend for its analysis of the way in which defence industries and particularly the Israeli defence industries are profiting from their war with Hamas. He was based in East Jerusalem between 2016 and 2020. He has his own podcast called the Anthony Lowenstein Podcast and is currently writing another book on Israel and Palestine due to be released later next year. Anthony Lowenstein, welcome to Global Roaming.
2: Thanks for having me.
1: So you were in the West Bank recently, last month. What did you see?
2: I've been going to the West Bank for over 20 years and the situation there is always grim. I think when people think about the situation there, they now and then hear stories about settler violence, settler extremism, dispossession of Palestinians, and all that's obviously true. But one thing I saw this time, and I haven't been there for about a year and a half, is the acceleration of all those things. And what I mean by that is as soon as you cross from Israel into the West Bank, and people might not understand the geography, but when you're in, say, Tel Aviv, you can go into the West Bank within about an hour. And as soon as you cross, you see massive Israeli flags. And the people I was with were telling me that had been put in there since October 7, literally across every single road, meter after meter after meter. I was going near Hebron, one of the major cities, and I was visiting a Palestinian village, a handful of people who lived in very remote areas, almost biblical in terms of its simplicity. They lived in caves. They'd been there for generations. These were a poor Palestinian family who had sheep, and they were being constantly attacked by settlers. They had been attacked daily. They were being attacked themselves. Their animals were being attacked. Their sheep were being killed.
0: When you say attacked, what is the nature of

0: to mete out violence, essentially. They were either trying to physically attack the individuals, they were regularly attacking or taking their sheep, they were trying to destroy their structures where they lived. And I've made this mistake myself, and I still do it over the years, and we talk about settlers. Settlers almost seems like the wrong word. These are basically religious fanatics, and these people have always been in the West Bank. I mean, they've been there really since after the 1967 war when Israel took control of these territories. But there's kind of been a radicalization of the radicals. In other words, there's about 800,000 settlers in the West Bank. They're not all violent. I mean, they're all there illegally under international law, but they're not all violent, but a sizable minority are. And the violence that is increased, particularly since October 7, particularly since the current makeup of the Israeli government, which is very pro-settler, which sees the aim of the settlement movement to push and kick Palestinians out. So just briefly, this family that I spent time with, they were still there on their land, but there was a degree of inevitability that they would not be able to survive there. And what I mean by that is I've been to case after case after case of Palestinians who we all have a breaking point. If you are being attacked and chased and harassed and the Israeli military and the police are on the side of the settlers, your existence there is temporary, even though you've been there for generations. And this family was very much like that. So the sense I had there was things had gone from being incredibly bad to almost apocalyptic. And that is reflected in the fact that huge amounts of Palestinians have been kicked off their lands in the last years, and this has been going on for decades, but it's accelerated in the last years. And the ultimate goal, I believe, and this is really expressed by Israeli government ministers, is to have as few Palestinians in Palestine as possible. That is the ultimate goal, to remove them permanently. I'm not saying to kill them all. I'm saying to remove them to somewhere, Jordan, Egypt. And although that's been a dream of many of the Israeli right for decades, in the last years that has become far more overt. And Israeli ministers say this. It's not me making it up. They're literally saying this.
1: Anthony, I'm interested in what you see as the kind of trigger point for this recent intensification. I mean, I think you're right. I mean, human rights groups like B'Tselem have documented over many years the increasing number of attacks against Palestinians, both around Hebron, but generally across the West Bank.
0: Yeah.
1: But what do you see as the trigger now for, in the past few months, this very hardline, aggressive stance from settlers and with the IDF's support in many cases? What's driving it?
0: I think there's a few things. One, October 7, which obviously happened nearly 3 years ago, but certainly since then there's been a huge acceleration. I think a lot of the world's attention was on Gaza, not surprisingly, and many of the Israeli government ministers and settlers saw an opportunity to accelerate their program in the West Bank, A. B, there's an Israeli election at the end of October, October 27. Netanyahu, the prime minister's up for re-election. God knows if he's going to win. He's a cat with nine lives. I think there's also a radicalization, not just in the last months and the last years, of the Israeli army that I think a lot of people don't realize, that there's a sizable proportion of the military. The soldiers are settlers, not every single one, but a sizable proportion of the Israeli military are now settlers themselves. So that's been a concerted campaign for years to bring in far more like-minded soldiers, settlers, who think like this, who believe that Palestinians should be kicked off their land. And the violence, I think, is so extreme because there's no accountability. There's not like there's anyone being held to account. There are Palestinians being murdered and dispossessed. It's not like people are being put on trial for that or charged. So there's a complete culture of impunity. And I think also, and I've written about this a lot over the years, in the Israeli Jewish public, yes, there are some people, of course, who oppose what's going on. That's a given. But there is a decent percentage of people, in fact, I would argue a majority, who do not think that Israel should leave the West Bank. Doesn't mean they all support extreme violence. No. But there is a belief that as Israelis, we need to hold on to this land for our own security or our own safety, whatever the argument is. And therefore, whatever needs to be done out of sight, out of mind, is okay. And the reality, I think, is that the image of Israel, the reputation of Israel, has profoundly collapsed. But I think it's an acceleration of violence because they can get away with it.

0: So, Anthony, you say right now they're acting with impunity, but will there be impunity come the election? What do we know about how the Israeli people view this violence and whether they think that this does deserve punishment?
1: If you speak to a number of Israeli Jewish citizens, journalists, activists, of course there are people who will say, we don't think Palestinians should be murdered. But the truth is that there is impunity. And I say that based on the records of the Israeli military itself, who say and release these figures that the impunity rate is close to 100%. Settlers do not get charged. They do not get prosecuted. They do not get put on trial. So the most radical elements of the settler movement, and again, it's worth saying there is no real separation here between the settler movement and the government. The idea that is sometimes expressed, well, there's this radical fringe. Netanyahu has asked himself about this issue, and you've seen these, I'm sure, in the media, where he says, oh, there's just 150 crazy youth and we can't control them. What does that even mean? I mean, firstly, it's nonsense. There's far, far more than that. And secondly, what do you mean you can't control them? You literally control the entire territory. The aim of the settlers is to almost be the figurehead of the government. So when you ask how do most Israeli Jews feel about this, well, election after election after election, and I suspect including the forthcoming election, they're voting for parties that do not want this to end. I mean, that's who they're voting for. The likely successor of Netanyahu, if he loses, at the moment, as I said, it's too hard to say, their views on the West Bank, on Gaza, is no different. The rhetoric might be different, but the practical reality is the same thing. And that represents the Israeli mainstream view, is Jewish mainstream view, which is the occupation needs to continue. Yes, if you ask some of them, they'll say, well, of course, we don't want Palestinians to be murdered and killed because they realize it's bad PR. But on the ground, the practical reality is they believe Israel should maintain this land forever. That's the philosophy. I mean, they say it themselves. It's not me making it up. They literally say that. So change here will not come from within. Israeli Jewish populations will not suddenly wake up one day and think the occupation is illegal and terrible and bad and it should end. It will come from outside pressure. It's the only way.
0: You're listening to Global Roaming with Kylie Morris and me, Latika Berg. We're talking to independent journalist and filmmaker Anthony Lowenstein on his recent trip to the West Bank.
2: Anthony, last month, Penny Wong's office announced a number of new sanctions against settlers and their settlements, in particular targeting Yinon Levy, who is the settler who shot and killed Auda Hafalin in Umm al-Khair or Masafa Yatta, which I'd imagine is one of the places that you visited.
1: I did visit there, yes.
2: Yeah. He himself is already subject to sanctions by the Australian government on human rights grounds, this settler. But they've added now targeted financial sanctions against the farm and outpost that he founded. It means that anyone who transfers funds, makes assets available to, or engages in commercial transactions with those farms and outposts is committing a serious criminal offence in Australia. Is that the kind of outside pressure that you're talking about?
1: I mean, I welcome the Australian government's sanctions of these kinds of people, but this really is tinkling at the edges here. I mean, there are a lot of countries, including Europe and including the US before Trump, under Biden, Trump removed these sanctions, which did sanction people like this, the extreme settlers who are causing carnage. But it doesn't really address any of the key issues. And Penny Wong would know this. It's not like she doesn't know. She knows. This is not about a few individuals doing terrible things. Of course, it is that as well. But this is a government system. You need to sanction ministers. You need to sanction a government. You need to not continue sending weapons parts to Israel, which Australia continues to do. We all know, and there's a poll that came out recently by Pew in the US, which polled about 35 countries around the world about their attitudes towards Israel. And virtually every country had negative views. Australia had the highest between 18 to 35-year-olds of the most negative views towards Israel. And that is because of these kinds of things. So do I welcome sanctioning extremists? Yes. But will it make a difference? No, it won't. Because, and it's worth saying, there are a number of far-right Jewish groups in Australia who are fundraising for settlers and also host events in Sydney and Melbourne. These are publicly available events, selling properties in the West Bank. Does Australia sanction those Australian groups? Do they try to remove the events? No. This is what is going on day after day after day now. They're not doing anything about it. And I think ultimately the Australian government has a very selective outrage about if it's, say, Russia committing abuses in Ukraine, which undeniably they've been doing for years. They see it very, very differently to, say, Israel's committing crimes or genocide or ethnic cleansing in the West Bank and Gaza. There is a certain worldview which is very different to, say, Russia versus Israel, the US ally versus a US enemy. I think Penny Wong, and not just Penny Wong, but Albanese, now they see it that way. And I think people see that hypocrisy.
0: I guess really the only outside pressure that matters to Israel, though, is the United States. And we saw Jedi Vance saying, Donald Trump is the last friend you have, guys. Wake up to yourselves. Do you not see a future where post the Israeli elections, the post-Trump world in the United States, things might be very different for Israel?
1: I think Israel's worried about that. They say it privately. They say it publicly within Israel. They are concerned that the American public itself are turning against Israel, not just the left, the far left, the right. I mean, it's worth saying that the caveat to all that is that it hasn't changed anything about US policy yet. Israel still has impunity to act as it wants in Lebanon and Iran and the West Bank and Gaza. It has not changed that yet. But there's no doubt that the US shifting its potential position has the potential to change a lot. As many Israeli friends of mine will say, if the US wants to end the occupation of the West Bank and Gaza, they could end it within days or weeks if they chose to cut weapons funding, cut support, cut military aid, cut diplomatic support for Israel. It's a choice. I don't think someone like Trump will do that. I don't even think necessarily J.D. Vance, if he becomes president, would. But if someone like a more progressive Democrat, and obviously the Democratic Party in the US is becoming certainly not so much at the leadership level, but more grassroots, far more critical, it could change, absolutely. But again, words are not enough. Rhetoric and reality is the difference here. So Israel is spending insane amounts of money on propaganda within the US. I'm talking about trying to impact social media companies, putting pressure on social media companies, trying to impact AI searches. I'm not convinced any of that's going to work at all to change public opinion, but they realise that long-term, Israel has a problem. So, yes, it could change, but I'm yet to see evidence so far practically on a policy level that it will or that it can.
2: Anthony, I don't want our conversation to finish without addressing Gaza and the widening gap, if you like. Maybe that's too generous a way to view it, but between Trump and Netanyahu on Gaza has been very plain to see in the last week or so, where President Trump announced that Hamas now has agreed to disarm, that there's going to be a pilot city built in Rafah, that there are going to be international observers involved in the, you know, making that area secure. And Netanyahu has basically rejected it out of hand. I mean, he hasn't done that himself personally, but that's what we're hearing from the ministers. He presumably doesn't want to go into an election taking any backward steps. So now that we're at the pointy end of that, and certainly no one more so than for the Palestinians who are inside Gaza, how does that play out? Is that salvageable given the current climate?
1: There's so much to say about that, Kylie, but let me just try to summarise a few points. There was a ceasefire, so-called, announced in October, and since then there has been no cessation of violence. There is still people, Palestinians, mostly civilians, being killed every day. There's been at least 1,200 since October. Israel now controls about 60-70% of Gaza. As anyone who's seen images or videos of Gaza, it remains a levelled, utterly destroyed area. There's no rebuilding. There is massive issues of infrastructure. There's rats eating children's feet while they sleep. I have friends and colleagues in Gaza. I've been to Gaza many times, but not since October 7, of course, as Israel continues to refuse international journalists. Situation there is desperate. Israel says, well, we're not going to leave anything. We're not going to leave Gaza until Hamas disarms. Now, the question of Hamas disarmament is a live one and a real one, and it's a question that both Hamas and the Palestinians and Israel should discuss. But this idea somehow that Israel, which is what it wants, to stay there permanently, that is the desire. And it's worth saying that the likely successors to Netanyahu, assuming he loses, have no different views on this question. The desire, and I don't think it's really a secret, is to leave Gaza decimated. to leave it utterly destroyed. And the ultimate goal, like in the West Bank, is to

0: push Palestinians out. Israel has been trying for years now to find willing countries in Africa and beyond to take these Palestinians. They have not succeeded, but they've been trying. So, of course, the idea of ending violence in Gaza and rebuilding is vital, but there is no real Israeli constituency for that position, and nor is there any US pressure to do so. Why would Israel change?
1: Anthony, just finally, the Anti-Semitism Royal Commission has been going on in Australia here for some weeks now. You're a Jewish Australian yourself, and there have been lots of strident statements made about all kinds of things, but including targeting the pro-Palestinian movement. What are your observations broadly of what we've seen and heard at the Commission?
0: After the horrific terrorist attack in December here in Sydney, I think it was wholly necessary to have some kind of formal investigation into how that happened and how these two alleged killers got away with murder. What's concerned me since the beginning of the Royal Commission is it's not really about the Bondi terror attack. I know it's talking about that indirectly. It's about anti-Semitism and social cohesion. And as a Jew, I don't deny for a second anti-Semitism is real. I think in many parts of the world, including here, it's growing. But what's concerned me is that so much of the evidence given, not all, there's undeniably been cases and horrific evidence given of real anti-Semitism, people being attacked for simply being Jews. And that's completely unacceptable. And that, as a Jew, that obviously concerns me, as it would be if it's a Muslim or some other minority faith. But so much of what we are hearing is not about anti-Semitism. It's about hurt feelings that Israel is being attacked or smeared or demonized. This is not anti-Semitism, in my view, and many people's view. It is a deliberate conflation between anti-Semitism and, say, anti-Zionism. Or, I mean, I remember one case of a woman giving testimony at the Royal Commission that she had to hear, I think it was critical ABC coverage on Gaza as she went up in her lift, you know, and I sort of thought, hang on a minute, that's not anti-Semitism. Why are we hearing this? You have the right to be hurt. You have the right to say you don't like to hear that commentary or reporting. But what has happened is many, many young Jews do not anymore accept the fact that as a Jew, we have a moral responsibility to support Israel uncritically. You can argue whether it's genocide or not. You can argue a range of things. That's a legitimate conversation. But to suggest somehow that this has all been defensive and somehow that testimony at the Royal Commission, which has often been people demonising peaceful pro-Palestine protests, this idea somehow that those kinds of protests are wholly illegitimate, and that's being heard at a Royal Commission, what has that got to do with Bondi? I mean, it's pretty clear what the connection is being made here, certainly by those who push that, that Bondi was almost inevitable because there are people waving the Palestinian flag saying free Palestine. And they say it explicitly. I wholly reject that, and I fear that there will be a push to try to censor or curtail legitimate speech on this issue. Hate speech and calling for violence is wholly unacceptable, whether it's against Jews or others. No question about that. And if that happens, it needs to be charged, as there's already laws for that. But trying to curtail legitimate conversation about another country, Israel, needs to be allowed and endorsed. We have a right to do that in a democracy. So I am, shall we say, concerned about where the Royal Commission is headed, and I'm being polite about that.
1: Anthony Lowenstein, thanks so much.
0: Thanks so much for having me.

0: And that was Anthony Lowenstein. He's an independent journalist, filmmaker, and author of the Walkley Award-winning book, The Palestine Laboratory, and host of the Anthony Lowenstein podcast. Kylie, so much to unpack there, but gosh, as a quick first comment, how depressing was all of that to listen to? Such a quagmire and so intractable.
1: I'm not sure it's intractable, but I agree with the quagmire part of it. I think some of Anthony's arguments that if there was the political will for the situation to change, then it is changeable. But at the moment, there's certainly no evidence of the kind of political will that might be required to change it. I was particularly interested in his very kind of fresh evidence of what the situation is in the West Bank and the direction of travel

0: going on in the West Bank, the fact that you now have a greater degree of impunity, you could argue, for the settlers, more organised support and funding for the settlers from the government, and that kind of nexus between the Netanyahu government and the settlers and their objectives, I think feels to me to be a pretty solid explanation of why things are now so dangerous for Palestinians in the West Bank. But also, I wonder what you think about this idea that it doesn't really matter who wins the election, whether or not Netanyahu stays in power. These are enduring policies of any Israeli government.
1: I'm less sure about that. I've spoken to a fair few diplomats who have told me that their Israeli counterparts are basically holding on in some of their posts until the election. And then after that, they will leave serving their country. There's huge waves of emigration out of Israel. I think a lot of people are simply holding on until the election. And I don't share Anthony's complete view that the concerns that are held are more a minority across society. I think they are there, they're real, they're deep. And we'll see a bit more of them come out, I think, after the election, pending what that outcome is.
0: I mean, we've spoken before to Dalia Scheindlin, haven't we, the Israeli pollster, on what popular opinion is about the situation in the West Bank and in Gaza. And I wonder what her research would show about whether or not it's in fact impossible to win power in Israel unless you commit to remaining, you know, on a kind of defensive posture within Palestinian territories. How likely are you to win if you say, okay, we'll pull out of Gaza, we'll stop harassing Palestinian communities on the West Bank? Although I've got to say, weirdly, my experience was when I was based in Gaza, it was around about the time when Ariel Sharon, who was a hawkish Israeli leader, he was the one who withdrew the settlements from Gaza. So sometimes 2 + 2 doesn't equal 4 in the politics of Israel, and unpredictable things can happen. And I guess I am hopeful that there is some unpredictability.
1: Yes, Kylie, hope is a necessary quality in today's world, I think. Keep your feedback coming. We love to hear from you. The email is, of course, global.roaming@abc.net.au. Thank you to our producer, Aston Brown, supervising producer, Pat Sunderland, and our executive producer, Laura McAuliffe. We'll be back with you again tomorrow. See you, Kylie.
0: Bye, Latika.
2: Couple of texts. CK says, so important to hear from Anthony Lowenstein on global roaming. Someone else texted in a screenshot from the English language version of Haaretz, the Israeli news outlet, reporting how Israelis were now troubled by settler violence. And our texter says, we get more truth from inside Israel than we do in Western media. That text number 0418-226-576. On the ground reports from Colombia after the earthquake overnight on The Breakfast Wrap next. Luke Sidham-Dundon will bring you the highlights from Sally Sara's interviews on Radio National this morning, including the South Australian Premier's decision to call a royal commission into AI.
3: Hey, I'm Missy Higgins. 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The Middle of the Air competition returns in 2026. Ziggy Ramo and I are partnering with ABC Radio National and Red Room Poetry to develop two poems into new songs. 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
4: Fortunately, we were able to get out, but many people didn't manage to do so.
5: From Wurundjeri Country, I'm Luke Sidham-Dundon, and today on The Breakfast Wrap. Colombia is racing to find survivors after a deadly earthquake hit the country. We're going to take you there to hear about the community at the centre of this disaster.
6: Very impoverished, largely Afro-Colombian inhabited region. The border of the department and where the epicenter was in San Juan del Palmar is the coffee region, and they've all been badly impacted.
5: Then, turning back home, politicians are returning to Canberra for the parliamentary sitting week with gambling, migration, and a comment the Prime Minister made on a podcast dominating discussions.

0: But South Australia is also drawing attention with the announcement of a Royal Commission into Artificial Intelligence. The Premier, Peter Malinauskas, will be along to explain. From the Radio National Breakfast Team, this is The Breakfast Wrap. So once again this morning, we woke up to the sounds of communities in South America being rocked by a deadly earthquake. Rescue workers are racing against the clock in Colombia after a magnitude 7.4 earthquake hit the country overnight. It's the most powerful to hit the country in more than a decade. The new Colombian president, Abelardo de la Espriella, was just sworn in on the weekend. He's hit the ground running and now declared a national emergency. But it's not even been 2 months since twin earthquakes hit neighbouring Venezuela, killing more than 6,000 people. So how is this region coping? And is Colombia prepared for the disaster? On the ground in the city of Bogota is journalist Richard Emblin. He founded Colombia's English daily newspaper, The City Paper. And before night had fallen there, less than half a day since this quake struck, he told Sally what it was like when the earthquake hit.
1: Richard, where were you when the earthquake struck? What happened?
2: Well, it was relatively early on Monday morning. I was in the financial centre of Bogota. I was running a quick errand when I started seeing the antennas of the large skyscrapers, financial district, move. And pretty much everybody around me was just standing still in the middle of the street. Sirens were blaring. Of course, that immediately activates the ambulance service. So we heard a lot of sirens. It was a very long quake. In actual fact, could see the lamp poles and the bus terminal booths shaking, rattling. And that is that we were at least 250 miles west of where the epicenter was. So on the furthest eastern fringe of the Andes here in Colombia.
1: Tell me about the area that's been hardest hit.
2: Well, it's a very low-lying rainforest area. It's part of the large Pacific littoral. It's the Department of Chocó, very impoverished, largely Afro-Colombian inhabited region. However, the border of the department and where the epicenter was in San Juan del Palmar is only probably 80 miles from one of the largest industrial cities in Colombia called Pereira, in the department of Risaralda. They were struck, the coffee region, it's known as the coffee triangle, because there are three departments that make it up, small departments, and they've all been badly impacted. So we're looking at a death casualty now that has surpassed 120 in the last couple of hours, and it's most likely to climb.
1: What do we know about the scale of the damage, Richard?
2: Well, we're seeing tragic. Basically, at least more than a dozen buildings have collapsed in Colombia's third largest city, Cali. There are people trapped. Reports are coming in from people still trapped in buildings. Now, the earthquake did take place at 7:34 in the morning when it was originally registered by the Colombian Geological Service as a 6.4. That was quickly upgraded to a 7.4. Now, we are seeing scenes of Cali kind of blanketed in dust clouds emerging from the ground over the kind of the green sugarcane fields. And we're seeing that large residential neighborhoods in the city of Pereira are under rubble.
1: When is the last time that Colombia had an earthquake of this kind of scale, Richard?
2: Well, it was in 1999, on the 25th of January, which claimed lives of over 1,800, very close to where, exactly in the same coffee-growing axis, as they call it here, which is a lot of the buildings in that region are constructed out of bamboo because it naturally grows in the coffee plantations. It makes them quite seismically resistant, flexible. So even though it was back then a 6.2 and Colombia was very much at that moment unprepared, this earthquake was much more powerful, but a lot of steps and measures have been taken since in those last two decades to upgrade Colombia's building codes, make buildings safer, be more strict as to construction materials. So even though this was much more powerful, we don't think that the death toll could reach probably into those numbers that were reported two decades ago.
1: Richard, what do we know about the ability of the Colombian government to respond to this emergency? And are we expecting much international assistance to come?

0: Well, the United States have thrown all their support behind the U.S. because this earthquake just took place hours after the investiture weekend of Colombia's new president, Alvaro de la Estrella. So who has all the backing of the right-wing governments across Latin America, most of Central America, and, of course, a close ally to the U.S. Administration. So we are not seeing the type of necessities or international aid right now that were required in Venezuela several months ago. However, the Colombian government, the one that was recently just took office, is very prepared. Abelardo has already declared a national emergency. He has vowed to put all the efforts of the state and financial resources behind this rescue effort and reconstruction. And at the moment, the focus is on blood banks to make sure that any victims or persons in that area, in the areas most affected by the earthquake, get the medical assistance they need. But it looks that we are very, very prepared right now to confront this tragedy.
1: And in Colombia, that is Richard Emblin, the founder of the English daily newspaper, The City Paper. You'll be able to find more coverage on the earthquake across the ABC today. Well, federal parliament returns today, and the government is hoping to pass a number of bills this sitting fortnight, including proposals to overhaul the National Disability Insurance Scheme and its contentious regulations around gambling. Katie Gallagher is the Minister for Finance, Women, the Public Service and Government Services. And here's what Sally asked her when she joined her in our Parliament House studio.
2: The Prime Minister said yesterday that he expected the Coalition would support the government's gambling bill, subject to some amendments, including a crackdown on inducements. Will that be a total ban on inducements or more likely a modest restriction? What's the government's thinking?
3: Well, we are still continuing those negotiations, Sally. So we've got, discussions happening across the Parliament, which is led by PM and Annika Wells, and we'll continue those. I can't give you more detail of where those have landed, but the bill itself already has some measures around inducements, but obviously inducements has been something I think that there's been a lot of discussion of, including in the Senate committee, but also through our national conference, which we are responding to as well. So we'll see where that lands, but I haven't got any further updates for you this morning.
2: So the talks are still happening this morning, as far as you understand?
3: Yes, I understand. And, we're looking for this bill to be passed. We want it through the Senate this sitting fortnight, along, as you say, with some other bills, including the NDIS. So there's a lot of work underway to see where agreement can be reached. As you know, in the Senate, we don't have, it's not a majority chamber, so absolutely any vote that happens in the Senate we have to reach agreement with other senators.
2: The debate on gambling's been running for more than 3 years now since the publication of the Murphy Inquiry. Why has it taken the government so long to get to this point?
3: Well, I think a couple of things in response to that. We have already, outside of this legislation, introduced a number of stronger measures around gambling advertising and some of the support infrastructure to help with reduce the harm of prom gambling, for example, BetStop and banning the use of credit cards and things like that we had already done in prior to this legislation. So I think it's unfair to say that nothing, that there hadn't been work done prior to this, or that in 3 years there hasn't been work prior to the legislation. That's not the case. There has been significant reforms put in place, and you can see it when you see ads now with the tagline at the end of the ads. That's in response to some of the changes that we've been put in place already.
2: Do you think that stops people or helps people?
3: Well, I think it's all about reducing the harm of gambling for those that, are affected by it. I don't think one action in isolation of a package of reforms would do that, but that's why we've had that first tranche, and now this legislation is an additional response to that. And it's got it's got the strongest anti-gambling advertising measures of any government has brought to this parliament. So I accept it's, not where everyone wants to be, but it's a very, very strong response to a problem that exists in our community.
2: We're also waiting to learn when Home Affairs Minister Tony Burke will reschedule his National Press Club speech on migration after it was postponed last week. Was the migration package finalised when Cabinet met yesterday?
3: Well, this is a big piece of work. Obviously, we've got, we've been making a number of, reductions. We've seen net overseas migration

0: down about 45% from its peak. There's some additional work that Minister Burke is undertaking, and when that work is complete, you know, he will announce what those measures are. But this is, you know, we inherited a very problematic migration system that had been under-resourced and hadn't been responded to properly from the former government, and we've been methodically working through what changes are necessary. But when they're finalised, Minister Burke will have more to say.
1: So he's still got some more work to do?
0: Well, when they're finalised, he'll have more to say. You know, this is... this is an ongoing and important issue that he is managing, migration numbers, and also the balance with, you know, the skills and that we need across the Australian economy. So more work, and when it's finalised, he will make announcements.
1: Minister, the opposition on a separate issue says the Prime Minister should apologise for joking about a gift of melons from his Japanese counterpart. What do you think?
0: Well, I accept that the Prime Minister's remarks were not intended to be interpreted the way that our political opponents and some media outlets are reporting.
1: What does that mean?
0: Well, he was making a comment about a gift that had been given from the Japanese Prime Minister on a state visit here. I think they've been interpreted in a way that he never intended and absolutely rejects, and I accept that. I work closely with him. I know the Prime Minister, when he says that he was making some remarks about a gift that he was given, I think he was responding to a question. They have been interpreted by media and our political opponents in a way that he never intended.
1: When he was cupping his hands, can you understand that that may be misinterpreted?
0: Well, I let other people make their judgments about it. I know the Prime Minister. I know that there is no greater supporter of women and respect for women than this Prime Minister. And you see that through the actions this government has taken to address gender equality and support women across the economy. And that's because of his leadership. So when he says that they have been misreported and misinterpreted in relation to that podcast, then I accept his assurance on that.
1: Has the Prime Minister learnt the lesson of potential pitfalls of appearing on satirical podcasts?
0: Well, the Prime Minister's, has a responsibility to engage in every format, across the Australian media landscape. Podcasts are an important part of that. They're a new, relatively new form of engaging, but they're an important part of that, how he speaks to and reaches different audiences across the community.
2: Katie Gallagher there, the Minister for Finance, Women, the Public Service and Government Services. We're going to stay on this podcast story because it has picked up steam in the last day. Our political correspondent, Tom Crowley, gave us a little more context into those comments from Katie Gallagher.
3: Seeming to suggest that the Prime Minister absolutely rejects, and perhaps I think reading between the lines of what Katie Gallagher was saying, is a bit upset by the way that his comments have been interpreted. We haven't actually heard that from him, apart from in the very early days when he made, via a statement, an unequivocal apology for all of the comments. We haven't heard from him directly on this. And back then the focus was very much on Kylie Minogue and broader comments relating to his marriage.
1: So this is, to clarify, this is the same podcast?
3: This is the same podcast, and something that was also reported at the time but didn't get quite as much attention. It has done now. So there was a statement from a spokesperson for the Prime Minister being reported by The Australian yesterday, rejecting the assertion that he's making any reference to Sanae Takeuchi's anatomy. So just to sort of step through this, there's a reference to melons being presented as an unusual gift in general, talking about gifts that leaders get. So there's that initial comment. Then it's the host who makes a reference to Pamela Anderson, which then takes it into the territory that is, making reference to anatomy. And then it's a cupping gesture that the Prime Minister makes, and I suppose it's a gesture. Does he participate in the joke? Is he laughing along? He certainly doesn't respond to Pamela Anderson being brought up or say anything like, I wouldn't go there. So that's what's left this then open. Again, we haven't heard from him beyond a spokesperson. It was also reported in The Australian yesterday that there was a diplomatic cable from the Japanese that just sort of made reference to the comments and said that that the media reporting had been, quote, sensationalised, and that Japan didn't see a need to take any action. So in one sense, that does suggest that maybe this hasn't caused the, quote, diplomatic

0: directly, but the questions continue to be asked. The coalition clearly is asking questions about this and demanding an apology. He may have to say something at some point.
1: Radio National Breakfast political correspondent Tom Crowley there, talking about this podcast that has turned up a couple talked about moments from the Prime Minister that the opposition is also happy to jump on and his government is being forced to defend. We're going to end on what has become a pretty familiar topic, albeit with a surprise development. The South Australian government is launching a new Royal Commission into artificial intelligence and the policy settings that surround it. Premier Peter Malinauskas warned yesterday that AI, if left unchecked, posed a, quote, material risk to the way society operates. The announcement follows his trip to the US, where he met representatives from AI heavyweights, including OpenAI, Anthropic, and also Apple. So we invited him on the program this morning to explain his thinking.
2: Well, a Royal Commission is ultimately the highest form of inquiry available to any government within the Commonwealth. And I have long been thinking about how do we structure a policy response to what is clearly the greatest technological opportunity, but also challenge of our age. There is no precedent for this. There is no precedent for a new form of intelligence, that is equitable or comparable to human intelligence in the history of humankind. So, this is about making sure we're putting in place the best possible policy architecture to respond to the challenge, while at the same time we seek to embrace what are clearly some very real opportunities as well.
3: Were you looking to have this Royal Commission or announce this Royal Commission? Was that thought already there before this visit to the US, or did the US visit kind of cement this for you?
2: No, I'd obviously been talking about this to my cabinet colleagues well in advance of going to the US, but I was certainly within 72 hours of being on the ground and talking to people who are themselves developing the technology and using the technology, and them talking about the profound implications of what AI will do to our modern economy, I was absolutely convinced this is something we should do, and was very grateful to be able to announce it post-Cabinet yesterday.
3: Did you discuss the idea of the Royal Commission with your federal colleagues before the announcement yesterday, Premier?
2: No. This is something that we're pursuing as a state government because, of course, within our federation, subnational governments or states are responsible for a whole range of areas of service delivery that are quite separate to considerations of the federal government. Let me just give you one, for instance, that I think is strikingly obvious, and that's in education. We want our kids to be leaving schools with the ability and the knowledge to be able to utilise AI. It is clearly going to be a tool that shapes the way people work into the future. But at the same time, we don't want kids leaving school having learned how to use ChatGPT without having the ability to exercise their own critical faculty and deduce outcomes using their own abilities. We've seen some research come out of Europe in particular around the divergence we see in young people's ability to be able to solve their own problems dependent upon the level of access they've had to ChatGPT during their schooling. Now, given the scale of that challenge and the need to get it right, I think we're a bit underweight in a policy effort within the education system about how we use AI. And that's just one example. And that's exactly, and that's the responsibility of the states. And that's why I'm seeking to convene the best possible expert advice to make sure we're getting the balance right in these types of areas.
3: Last month, the PM, Anthony Albanese, announced a new national framework for AI and the establishment of a new office for AI. Does the South Australian Royal Commission signal that you think that's not enough at the moment?
2: No. I think what the Prime Minister has done is shown genuine leadership in this area. We established an Office of AI in my government in the same way the Prime Minister has. I think that's a prudent response. This needs ongoing policy coordination. I guess what I'm conscious of from South Australian state government's perspective is given the scale and the breadth and the speed of the change that is coming our way, I don't think there's enough we can do to put in place the policy architecture. I'm not working under the assumption that what we've already done is enough, and I just want to make sure we're doing everything we can to try and get ahead of this. Sally, think about it this way. Royal commissions, more often than not, particularly in more recent years, have been used to look at what's gone

0: happened wrong, how we could have done things better, with the value of hindsight. And even sometimes, tragically, I think they're used as to skewer a political opponent or a former government in an area of policy failure. Let's use a royal commission, not trying to work out what we did wrong, but rather trying to work out what we can do right. I think we're at a genuine fork in the road moment. I think that's, like, you know, and I don't say that to be dramatic. I just think there is a genuine fork in the road moment here, the utilisation of AI for society more broadly. 10 years from now, we'll be looking back on this moment and start asking ourselves, knowing that, did we do everything we can to choose the right path? Whether it be how it's utilised and how we protect creative industries, I think there are very profound, important questions, frankly, for humanity there, or whether it be just in a more practical context around security of an AI and the risks that it represents in the cyber world. These are big questions that need to be answered. No government at any level can possibly do enough, I think, to confront that challenge. And I'm certainly grateful that the Prime Minister's shown more leadership than I see many other national leaders globally in this area with what he announced only a few weeks ago.
1: And you were just listening to South Australian Premier Peter Malinauskas raising some interesting questions about artificial intelligence. Well, thank you so much for listening to today's episode of The Breakfast Wrap, and a big thank you to Flint Duxfield for hosting yesterday's edition. All the interviews across the morning were done by Sally Sara and produced by our Radio National Breakfast team. Oscar Coleman does that and also produces The Breakfast Wrap. If you are enjoying the program, we'd love to hear your feedback. If you're listening off the ABC Listen app, don't worry, I won't tell anyone, but you are able to leave us a review at the bottom. Let us know what you're thinking. And feel free to tell people about us. The more the merrier. I'm Luke Siddon-Dundon. We'll be back same time, same place tomorrow.
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9: Hilary Harper with you. Some insights next into how African countries are taking control of their futures in the digital age. That's on Big Ideas with Natasha Mitchell. This is ABC Radio National. It's time to get the latest updates on what's happening in your world, whichever part of the world you happen to inhabit, on ABC News. 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

0: Good afternoon. This is ABC News. I'm Garrett Mundy. Both the WA Labor and Liberal parties have defended elements of negative campaigning in the Secret Harbour by-election. State political reporter Kian Burke explains.
1: Like many election campaigns, there's been plenty of mudslinging in the contest for Secret Harbour. That includes social media posts from WA Labor claiming opposition leader Basil Zemplis opposed a Medicare urgent care clinic in nearby Rockingham. He says that's not true.
2: They are running a wildly negative campaign.
1: Former Labor Party State President, now MP, Lorna Clark, says the Liberals and One Nation want to cut healthcare spending and denied the campaign was too negative.
3: I think that's part and parcel of it. I think a lot of people see through that these days.
1: Mr. Zemplis denied his party was also running a negative campaign, despite multiple posts claiming Labor has silenced its candidate in the by-election.
0: WA Police Commissioner Cole Blanche says he's confident there was an adequate consultation process before the trial of live facial recognition technology began in June. WA's privacy watchdog, the Office of the Information Commissioner, says police did not take part in a meaningful consultation process. Mr. Blanche says there will be more discussion after the results of the trial have been analysed.
4: The purpose of a trial is to identify the issues. We could have consulted about things we don't know about, or we can do the trial and then consult with the relevant people before it is used as a permanent capability.
0: WA Greens leader Brad Pettit says the government needs to look at amending the state's laws to better regulate the use of AI-powered facial recognition cameras.
5: And what they need to do is actually have an independent body or independent person that has oversight of this around when it occurs, where it occurs, and how that data is dealt with. None of those things are in place right now.
0: Australia and Vietnam have signed a host of new agreements after a meeting between Vietnamese President Tô Lam and Prime Minister Anthony Albanese in Canberra. Foreign Affairs reporter Stephen Jegets has more.
6: First, a joint statement on economic resilience. This is similar to some of the agreements that the government has signed with other countries in Southeast Asia and North Asia before, particularly when the fuel crisis looked at its most acute earlier this year. Now, there are no binding commitments, best as I can tell, but both countries say in the event of disruptions, they're going to consult with each other and do everything possible to keep the flow of essential goods between the two countries. There's also a joint vision statement on defence and security cooperation, along with a host of other pacts on economic cooperation.
0: Scientists warn the Pacific is unprepared for the spread of bird flu throughout the region. Hundreds of cases have been confirmed across Australia and New Zealand, with authorities warning the jump to mammals is likely. While there's no confirmed cases in the Pacific, Dr. Lyndall Kidd from BirdLife Australia says the danger is real.
7: There's many more seabird species that could be mixing essentially out at sea, but could then carry the virus into the Pacific.
0: The search is continuing for survivors after an earthquake struck Colombia overnight, killing more than 100 people. William Howard Evans reports.
8: The magnitude 7.4 earthquake in Colombia follows twin quakes in neighbouring Venezuela less than 2 months ago. It struck at a depth of 103 kilometres in the Choco province, which sits in western Colombia on the country's Pacific coast. Numerous buildings have collapsed and locals are desperately searching for survivors. Shouting and screaming often alternated with moments of silence as rescuers listen for signs of life beneath the rubble. A national state of emergency has also been declared by Colombia's newly inaugurated president, Abelardo de las Espriella.
0: In the AFL, Brisbane Lions young gun Daniel Annable is relishing being back in the seniors after a disrupted debut season. The midfielder lined up against Hawthorn last Friday after a four-month shoulder injury layoff, but the 18-year-old faces a fight to keep his spot in the star-studded side. Annable says he's keen to be part of the club's premiership defence.
9: That'd be unreal if that could happen, but we've got a couple more games to win and, it's not going to be easy to get there and I know my spot. It's probably not there just yet, so I've got to keep working, put my head down and I'll just do whatever I can for the team.
0: Mostly sunny in Perth tomorrow, the chance of morning fog about the hills, some patches of frost in the early morning, light winds and an expected top of 19 degrees after an overnight low of 5. Looking further ahead, sunny again Thursday 19, mostly sunny Friday 21, sunny Saturday 22 and sunny on Sunday a top of 25. Reaching for a maximum of 17 today, right now in Perth, it's 14.2 degrees. That's the latest from the ABC Newsroom. 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
10: You're listening to ABC Radio National. 5 past 12. I hope your afternoon is looking good ahead, though perhaps it doesn't feel like the afternoon until you've had lunch, and that is fair. 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But Natasha Mitchell is heading to Africa on Big Ideas today. For decade upon decade, different parts of the African continent have needed to call for aid from the rest of the world to help lift people out of poverty or bolster economies or recover from natural disasters. But now, African countries are taking steps to reshape their futures and asking if digital technology could achieve what aid could not. It's a complex conversation. Let me know your thoughts via text 0418 226 576.
11: Media coverage of the African continent in Australia is so minimal and often one-dimensional, and we're really missing out on so much going on. There are so many big and small stories to be told about Africa right now, stories that are no longer being written by colonial powers. African nations are not waiting to be invited to the geopolitical table. They are building their own. So let's head to Harvard's prestigious Kennedy School of Government today to meet a power panel of African leaders really repositioning Africa on the world stage. Hello, welcome to Big Ideas. I'm Natasha Mitchell.

0: United States upends its international relationships, China expands its global footprint, and Europe is distracted by the war on Ukraine. A generation of African leaders, thinkers, entrepreneurs is now asking, what does this moment make possible for Africa? Dr. Jendayi Fraser served as US Assistant Secretary of State for African Affairs in the George W. Bush administration. Her Excellency Amina Gurub Fakim is a biodiversity scientist and former president of Mauritius, one of only a handful of women to have led an African nation. His Excellency Mark Alexandra Dumba is Gabon's Minister of Digital Economy and Innovation. And the host is Maioa Kioro, a partner at McKinsey. So let's head to Harvard.
1: I'll address my first question to you, Madam President. What does political maturity look like in the current African context?
2: When you talk about political maturity, I will not use the current context, I just look at political maturity. When we look at political maturity for Africa, we have to go back before Berlin Conference. And before that, we saw that many regions, because there was not the borders which had been imposed post-Berlin, we saw that these regions were managed by kings, by queens, and we saw the approach which was very environment-focused, which was not very extractive, and people were living in harmony with the environment. The concept of being outside of the environment is not asked, because in Africa, in that governance system, we feel that humans are very much part of that ecosystem. Then we've had Berlin. And Berlin saw, of course, the splitting of Africa into now 54 countries. And I think there's quite a few more in gestation. I have to be careful about that. And what do we see is that a system of governance has now been imposed in Africa. And many regions, they still cannot grapple with what they've had as chiefs before, and now that the Western democratic system, which has now been imposed, and many regions are still trying to grapple of how to cope with that system of governance. Countries like mine, that didn't have an established kind of population before, we managed to actually work through this diversity of people, and we managed to get it right because we are still a very young population in Mauritius. But those countries that had established governance structures with kings, with queens and chiefs, I mean, some of them, they're still trying to cope with the model. Now, is that model, which is still very extractive, still the future for Africa? That remains to be seen, because increasingly governments are now reacting to the fact that Africa sits on 30% of the world minerals. For example, that's one item, whether Africa should go down the model of just being an exporter of raw material, or whether Africa must start transforming this raw material to create opportunities. Because we mustn't forget that the African continent is the continent of the future. By 2100, one in two working age adult will be African. So let us that number sink in, one in two by 2100, but 75 years from now. So these are questions that we have to see, whether the democratic, the model, the governance model that we have inherited, how best to make it work with the culture, with the tradition, with the heritage, which is indeed very rich for the African continent.
3: You know, when you said you were going to go back in history, I didn't realize you were going to go back
2: Well, I'm a professor, so context matters.
3: Thank you very much. I'm actually going to come to you, Your Excellency Mark Alexandre, because Madam President talked about Africa being a net exporter of raw materials, and we're now in an age where if you look at what we export and import, we're a net importer of IP. Right. So one of the questions that I'd love to get a sense from, because you've talked a lot about, you know, Africa in the AI world. What would it take for African countries to move from users to co-creators of AI systems?
4: I mean, I'd like to ask the Harvard students. Well, I think the time that we live in right now is very interesting, just because everything is just so fluid, that everything that we have been raised to believe is being challenged. Madam President spoke about geopolitical shifts and so on, geoeconomic shifts. And what I would say is that the model that we've been developing on, which was essentially based on external dependencies, needs to be redirected to domestic dependencies. So if you have talent in your country,

0: retain it, nurture it, take care of it. If you have savings in your country, convert it into productive investments. If you have natural resources, add value to it. Don't just export it for all. And when it comes to the tech and to the digital economy, I believe that there are many Africans here, or many people interested in what's happening in Africa. If we look at the past 60 years, we've had low GDP per capita income, right? Between 0.5 to 1% over a 50 to 60 year period. That is very, very low. And there are reasons for it. The real economy has been organized, and the rules and the governance has been the reasons why we've had such low GDP per capita for the past 50, 60 years. And now we're looking at the digital economy, as I like to believe and call it, as being the new economy. And I think that governance, policymakers, we need to define new rules. How do we create value, but how do we retain more of that value in order to translate into a higher GDP per capita? That means having government supporting entrepreneurship and innovation. That means governments putting national preferences in public procurements in order to favor domestic firms over foreign firms, especially when we're talking about data. And data is becoming a strategic critical asset that you cannot just let anybody capture and use on your behalf. You need to be able to put, you know, some guardrails around it. You need to be able to ensure that your infrastructure stack has some layers that are sovereign, mainly speaking about the payment rails. I believe the payment rails are very important. We talk about mobile money a lot in Africa, but who actually controls the mobile money payment rails, right? I don't think it's Africans. But we're trying to be told that AI is here, we need to accelerate into more AI adoption, but that AI adoption is going to be new layers stacked on existing layers which are already not owned by Africans. So I think that's why it's a good time to take a pause and to take a step back to look at our critical infrastructure in this new economy so that we have a better use, and so that we create value that we can capture in a way that can translate into better economic gains. So, and hopefully that will translate into better trade balance when it comes to the IP space and to the way we trade into the services economy. Because right now, when it comes to agriculture, when it comes to industrial products, when it comes to traditional services, we've not been very competitive. The only sector where we're sort of competitive is in the informal economy. And we know it comes with many weaknesses when it comes from a structural economics perspective.
1: Thank you very much. And I'm just going to pick up on where you've left up now and direct this question to Dr. Fraser, which is around the U.S. engagement with Africa. How do you see that evolving across trade, across investment, and across security?
2: Well, I'm going to do the same thing as a professor, including a former professor here at the Kennedy School, and give some context. Mm-hmm. We're entering the 250-year anniversary of the United States' independence from British colonialism. And the first country to recognize the United States was Morocco. And in 1786, John Adams and Thomas Jefferson signed the 1786 Treaty of Peace and Friendship, making Morocco our longest treaty partner of all other nations for the United States. So U.S. Africa relations started out very auspiciously, but
1: there's always a but.
2: If we fast forward now to post-World War II, which is basically the international order that is breaking down today, and we look at U.S.-Africa relations, what we'll find is that successive administrations have subordinated Africa's interests to their interests in other regions. And what do I mean by that? If you look at the post-World War II, it was economic recovery of Europe. And so even though Roosevelt signed the Atlantic Charter in 1941, which promised self-determination, and the colonized were fighting in this war thinking that at the end, freedom meant them too, you know, they found out that there was a compromise, basically, in Churchill and French pushed back, and Roosevelt deferred to their interests in using African resources for the economic recovery of Europe during World War II. You can move now to the Cold War, same thing, right? Now we're battling the Soviet Union. That becomes the interest, not African self-determination, African decolonization, African national.

0: organization.
1: It was perceived as either you're with us or you're communist. Today's strategic competition with China has the same characteristic, right? We want to get engage Africa because we've got to keep China out. There's only, if you only look at, there's only really three administrations in which this was not the case. And that is at the very end of the Cold War, you have the Clinton administration, two terms, the Bush administration, two terms, and the Obama administration, two terms. This was a period of basically unilateral American power preponderance, right? And so it was the first time really that you had post-World War II direct relationships. Clinton was designing an Africa policy that was about Africa. It wasn't about some outside region. Bush was doing the same thing. Obama was doing the same thing. It's Trump won that it becomes, again, strategic competition, basically, with China. That was carried forward through Biden, and it's somewhat true still of Trump, too. And so there's only 12 years out of the past 80 years when U.S.-Africa policy was a direct relationship. And I think during that time, you'll see that it was quite productive. Not fully. I mean, nothing's perfect in bilateral relationships. But 69 years, Africa's been viewed through some other lens other than Africa's interests. So now going very quickly to the question about trade, investment, and did you say security?
0: Mm-hmm.
1: I've got to, again, put it in context. Now we're today. We fast-forwarded through World War II. We're today. And today we're in Trump II. And the way in which you get your guidance about what an administration is intending for a region is you look at the national security strategy. And in the Trump national security strategy, Africa gets three paragraphs on page 29 at the end of the document. So it was an afterthought. And the objective that it sets out is to ameliorate conflict, to foster mutually beneficial trade relations, and the transition from foreign aid, the paradigm, to investment and growth, harnessing Africa's abundant natural resources. This is going to be done by negotiating away these conflicts. DRC, Rwanda was specifically mentioned. This is actually an improvement. And Ethiopia, Eritrea, and Sudan were mentioned. This is an improvement because in Trump, one, in the national security strategy, the only country mentioned in the Africa section was China. So in this one, we actually got five countries mentioned. Of course, amend U.S. approach to aid and remain very wary of resurgent terrorism. So terrorism is still a priority on the security side, but make sure to avoid long-term American presence or commitment. And so when we look at that in terms of trade, there's a concept that Bob Blackwell, who also was a professor here at Harvard, at the Kennedy School. Bob Blackwell just did a Council on Foreign Relations study on U.S. grand strategy and revitalization of American, you know, influence and power, and looked at the different traditions. And he coined one of them as Trumpism. And Trumpism, which is something new, is the personalization of foreign policy. And in Trumpism, this grand strategy, this orientation to the world, regional trade, more than geopolitics, is seen as a driving engine for achieving vital national security interests. It's more coercive. And there we get the 2025 tariffs as the centerpiece of his trade policy, as well as trying to get rid of all types of international organizations, international agreements, which he believes has constrained American power, economic power. And so the tariffs are a bargaining tool. And they're a bargaining tool not just for economic interests, but for other geopolitical interests like immigration, right? And to force countries with less power to take third-party deportations, right? So it's really a course of leverage. So what do? What's one good thing about trade is that the Africa Growth and Opportunity Act, which was created during the Clinton administration and expanded and kept through all of the follow-on administrations, one, it needs to be more modernized. through investment and manufacturing, not just a trade preference. Everyone has been calling for that. It needs to be more aligned with the Africa Continental Trade Agreement. And it needs, I believe, this is debatable, but I firmly believe that it needs to eliminate non-trade conditionality, meaning it should not be about human rights and democracy. It's not the right instrument for that, because the reason why you have a trade, the AGOA was to give an incentive for investment in certain countries, Lesotho and others. When a business person invests, you can't then say 6 months later, well, you know, the government did the wrong thing, so you're going to have to lose your investment, and all of the people who are working in that factory are going to lose their jobs. It makes no sense. Use that lever somewhere else, but not in your trade policy. Very, very quickly, I know, I don't really have to say too much about FDI other than it was concentrated in critical minerals. It's been diversified, financial services, ICT, et cetera. But now we're back to critical minerals and extractives, right? So that's the trajectory. If you look at security, there's not much to say except for that the Trump administration is doing the same thing that it's doing with Europeans in terms of Africa, more burden sharing, right? Take care of your own defense. We may be out of here, but still keeping traditional instruments, which is direct action, peacekeeping training. So there hasn't been that much of a shift other than a rhetorical shift on the security side.
0: On ABC Radio National's Big Ideas, I'm Natasha Mitchell with a wide-ranging conversation today on development, power, possibility in Africa, coming to you from the Harvard Kennedy School. And you're hearing from former US Assistant Secretary of State for African Affairs, Dr. Jendayi Fraser, former Mauritian President, Amina Gurib Fakim, Gabon's Minister of Digital Economy, Mark Alexandra Dumba, and the host is Mayowa Kiyoro, considering the question, what does it mean for Africa to reclaim its own agency?
2: I'm going to come back to you, Madam President, and ask you, you know, you've been in the position where you have to make decisions very, very quickly. And we're seeing the world, you know, we almost have whiplash seeing how all the changes we see in the world today. So what advice would you have, or you know, how would you say government systems can evolve to support sort of rapid fire decision making in the world we're living in today?
3: I can't say I can give advice. I can just make my own comments because, Dr. Fraser has just said, we are living in a world which is really the geotectonic plates are shifting so fast. And this, of course, has impact on trade. And now we have seen, for example, the wave of tariffs which have been imposed by the United States government. We have also seen that you have rightly mentioned AGOA. AGOA is sitting on very shaky grounds for the time being. For Mauritius, for example, we only have 1 year extra. And how does this dovetail with, for example, AFCFTA, when other partners, for example, are imposing EPAs? So all these make that the whole structure very, very complex. And at the end of the day, governments, they are only keen to promote trade, right? Aid may be history, for example, USAID, where it's getting very, very complicated. And increasingly, even the narrative coming out of the US is now trade over aid. So this is also shifting. But how do countries actually react? Because increasingly, the powers that are and the powers to be may look at the entire structure as a zero-sum game. For example, when Trump imposed tariff, we saw that China came up and tariff-free for 53 countries because one country still recognized Taiwan, so it's out of the thing altogether. So it should not be a zero-sum game. And increasingly in the African countries, they are realizing that they can fast become the turf of players from other regions. And if you look at my ocean, when I say my ocean, Indian Ocean, what do we see? It was meant to be the safest demilitarized ocean in the world, and yet we see now it's a chessboard. I think it makes Brzezinski looks kind of innocent on that sphere. So we have the French presence, we have the Indian presence, we have the American presence, and we have the Chinese presence, of course, all the way up to Djibouti. So it is an area which is highly become very polarized. And of course, as we speak, there's still the unresolved issue with the base, which is the Diego Garcia base out there. And of course, it's all about sovereignty and territorial integrity for my country. But still, it is still there. So in terms of navigating, as you have rightly said, in this highly complicated and complex world we're living in, government now have to put into focus what exactly they want. Do they want to sustain, for example, AGOA 1 year beyond, because 1 year is not enough? Or do we go straight, for example, with the Africa free trade? And I personally, again, I'm not giving advice to anybody. Coming from an African, and I don't want to feel jingoistic or nationalist or anything else, but we have a huge internal market with the AfCFTA. Right now, it is not integrated compared to Europe, but then again, Europe has been in construction for about 50 years to come to about 72% integration. Right now, we are about less than 20%. I still think that the future for Africa, moving forward, using the resources that we have, I'm not saying that partnerships don't matter, partnerships do matter, but in terms of working out the trade, working out the consumer pattern, Africa remains a huge market that we increasingly have to capitalize on.
2: I really resonate very strongly with what you said on the AfCFTA and the ability of that to really open up markets and cause integration. There's actually a lot of similarity in what I'm hearing from you and also with the other speakers in the panel. So I'm going to come to you, Honourable Minister. If I sort of permit me to paraphrase a little bit what you said, which was, you know, as I heard it, Africa really needs to take its own destiny into its own hands, right? And we have to take an active position in shaping what our future looks like. So again, I'm going to come to you on the topic of AI and digital. Do you think Africa can define its own AI pathways? We think about all the geopolitics with, call it like microchips, for example, and things like that. You know, can we define our own AI pathways aligned with our own development priorities? Can we create LLMs that solve the problems of our own region? What is your view on that?
4: I think you have, yes, we can define our own pathway in the way we harness artificial intelligence and other emerging technologies. Mm-hmm. I think you have two narratives. The first one is one that's usually been Africa's narrative, which is that we should leapfrog, because we should let advanced economies innovate or invent, and African countries should then just adopt those innovations and adapt them to our context. I think that's one way to look at things. Another way is to say that African economies are not racing against anybody but ourselves. Because the thing about the digital economy is that it rests on layers which are structural. So if you're trying to build an LLM and you want to compete with China and the United States, for example, you must have energy in lots of quantities, right? At a price that's competitive. Mm. And thankfully, we have an energy mix that makes it that we do have clean energy on average with a lot of hydro and gas powered electricity. But that's something you need to do. But when you're going to tell your population that, hey, I have an AI strategy, I want to be an AI economy, I want to allocate large parts of my budget into this new growth engine, and your population will look at you and say, but only 60% have access to electricity. Mm-hmm. Paved roads average between 20 to 25% of our territory's length on average. You have still issues in healthcare and education, but you're trying to convince us that we should allocate larger parts of the budget in this new thing that actually most of us don't really understand. At least we don't understand yet what's the value for me. So I think policymakers, we have to do a really good job, firstly, explaining why this is important. We need to be able to link this new economy to, as a way to fix, I think, weaknesses in the existing economy when it comes to employment, when it comes to skill, and when it comes to income. Because again, people don't want change just for change. They don't want new things just, you know, for new things. Mm-hmm. They want it to have a direct impact on their life. And I think this is where policymakers need to look at digital pathways. And that's why we need to own it. So what's our development agenda? Am I a natural resource rich country? And how do I use technology to enhance and optimize and make my production more efficient? Do I want to be an innovation-driven economy? And therefore, do I have people trained in STEM in order to really push that boundary? Do I have an education system that is currently configured and tailored to support those ambitions? When you're looking at the way, I'm drifting a bit, AI is moving. Now we're talking about AI agents. Should we be training young Africans in the same way as we have been trained? Or should we be training them to use AI agents? Right? Because we're talking about AI agents as a possible labor substitute. And it will be if we're learning, if we're teaching young children the same way we have been taught, then these AI agents will substitute for us. But if we're teaching them today how to use AI agents, then perhaps we're making those things co-piloting. And this is one way where we can own the narrative and where we can adapt AI implications to our own development challenges, development priorities, and development objectives.
2: I want to be invited to Harvard again. So, and I know I won't be if I don't ask you this question, Madam President. You're one of, I don't know, depending on, you know, what LLM you check, there's maybe 7 female presidents or 10 or so on, but a very small number of female presidents on the continent. What role do you see women playing or women leaders playing in strengthening the institutional credibility and redefining leadership on the continent?
3: Well, we already have. We have 7 female presidents on the continent, 2 sitting presidents. And have we got a female president in France? Not yet. In the United States? Not yet. So I think we have to really look at whether the glass is half empty or half full. I think my mantra for women as a resource, I may use that way, is include or perish. Because, as I said, the African continent is a young continent, and if we are going to exclude 52% of the team, we're not going to win that football match. So we have to include, and a bird cannot fly with only one wing, I keep saying all the time. So it is in the interest of countries, it's in the interest of regions to really empower through good quality education, because we talk about increasing the youth boon in Africa, but that can fast become a youth bane if we don't really give them access to technology, educate them properly. And then this becomes a real powerhouse for the future, not just for Africa, but beyond. Because you look at some of the regions surrounding Africa, we have Europe, aging continent. For example, even if you go to the extreme in the Far East, we have Japan, for example, again, where Pampers are being sold for adults more than for kids. So these are things that we have to grapple with in terms of the empowerment of all empowerment. And sectors which are, for example, likely to be impacted more by getting more women, and I can think of one, of course, a very low-lying fruit, of course, the sector of agriculture. Africa needs to feed herself. And of course, let's be very honest, I think everybody here from Africa knows, let's be very honest, that women feed Africa, right? So if we are going to be honest, so how do we make that woman more productive by giving her the tools of technology, by getting her, for example, access to a bank to get loan, to get land? All these issues put together creates a very powerful force. So in terms of political leadership, we are there, we're getting there. In terms of education, we are awake now to the fact that women have to be educated. So I think all we have to do now is join all the dots and create a very good force so as to see to it that women are there. And we are ready.
2: We're ready.
3: Yes.
2: Very ready.
0: On ABC Radio National's live event show, Big Ideas, it's Natasha Mitchell bringing you this special all-star African event from the acclaimed Harvard Kennedy School in Boston. Maioa Kioro is in conversation with former US Assistant Secretary of State for African Affairs, Dr. Jendayi Fraser, former Mauritian President, Amina Gurib Fakim, Gabon's Minister of Digital Economy, Mark Alexandra Dumba. Now let's hear what the audience of movers and shakers and students at Harvard have to ask the panel.
5: I have a question for Your Excellency Mark Alexandra Duma, Saudi Arabian.
2: and the Emirati, they create like a sovereignty fund from like the energy stipend and redistribute it to like the citizens to refinance what's the cost. Say like right now 60% of people have electricity or not having the electricity. So maybe with that kind of sovereignty fund, we can fund more electricity for like every citizen on African continent through like a AI stipend.
4: I think the energy topic is a whole topic on the continent because, again, we've been wanting to leapfrog, right, from the primary economy, agriculture, to the secondary one, industry, third one, services, and now we're in the fourth revolution, right, with tech and AI. But you'll find that there's something that's

0: always constrains us, no matter the transition that we're trying to make, it's energy. So that means that this leapfrog story is actually not real unless we solve some structural development challenges, and energy is one of them. Yes, African countries should mobilize and make better use of their savings in order to invest and address the energy issue. I think that hydro and gas are, again, in large quantities in our countries. So in theory, these are where we should allocate capital in order to ramp up our energy production. But what you'll find is, firstly, over the past few years, multilateral institutions, DFIs, have changed the criteria for what they fund. So they're pushing towards clean energy, which I think is a good thing. But clean energy is high upfront capex and then lower OPEX over the cycle of an energy project. So African countries are competing between so many priorities that even if we have a sovereign wealth fund and even if we understand that energy is a priority, it's still competing with other social obligations such as healthcare, such as education, such as paying wages for government employees, because that takes up like 30 to 40% of a government budget, right? Because at the end of the day, you're a policymaker, you have to pay your people, because if you don't pay them, you can do so many good things, but they won't have attention for you. So yes, harnessing domestic savings to turn it into productive investments in energy is definitely something that we should do. There are sovereign funds on the continent. They are trying, but not at the scale that is necessary in order to do what you have suggested.
1: 600 million people in Africa don't have access to energy per day. And of course, we know the impact of energy. We all know, we all agree that energy is the lifeblood of any economy.
2: Yeah.
1: Now, if you look at globally in terms of emission, the African continent has contributed less than 4% of global emission.
2: Yeah.
1: And yet, we are being asked to not pollute anymore. Okay?
2: Yeah.
1: We are being told that we have to do what is known increasingly as a just transition.
2: Yeah.
1: And the just transition concept, as we know it, means importing a lot of these renewables infrastructure into countries which are already sitting on carbon, on coal, on oil. And I think that there should be a carbon window for these countries to use their resources to grow. African countries must be allowed, and where the unfairness will come is that the products coming out of Africa using the fossil fuel will then be targeted for non-green products. And that is where the unfairness comes in. And this is where, I mentioned the zero-sum game earlier on, this is where Africa will turn to those regions, which may not be, of course, the cup of tea of some other region, precisely to trade. And we know the geopolitical impact that this will have as well. So there has to be a just reckoning.
3: So the African Union Digital Transformation Strategy 2021 to 2030, we just have barely 4 years to the time frame that's been set for that strategy. And currently in the findings of my research, one of the major roadblocks with respect to achieving the objective of economic transformation for us as a continent is the issue of infrastructure. Then now I bring it down to digital infrastructure. In your experience with what is currently happening on the continent, how do you think we can leverage digital and nurse the potential in technology to advance the African trade agenda, especially in light of the African continental free trade agreements on the continent, which is intended to facilitate intra-African trade amongst the 54 African countries?
0: So when I was in the private sector, I would have told you that the private sector needs to do a lot more and the government needs to give room for the private sector to really push digital infrastructure and investments just generally. Okay. But then I went to the Kennedy School and I was one of you guys. And I came out and I joined the government. And I will tell you that when it comes to digital infrastructure, the government has to be the champion. I think governments in our countries need to do two, three things. The first thing is we need to provide citizen wallets to every citizen. It needs to be mandatory, and we need to push that. Because I think that when sometimes we let things happen naturally, because education, because information asymmetry, because trust in financial transactions or in dealings with governments or with each

0: other.
1: It's not, you know, a high point in Africa. The government is to be proactive in pushing progress. And I think if the government pushes the citizen wallets across countries, firstly, you're pushing and ticking the financial inclusion box almost automatically because you have people who have payment-enabled wallets. You're automatically connecting them to government services because from the fingertip, they can access health insurance from the government, they can pay taxes and so on. Governments need to pass regulation that make it as easy for adoption of digital infrastructure for there to be uptake. For example, if you want data centers, give tax exemptions for some of the equipment that that's being imported. Why are you taxing phones? You know, 30% taxes on phones. If you allow your population to have smartphones, it actually, you're losing up on tax income, but you're winning in so many other ways because now you have financial inclusion and you have transactions and you have an understanding of how your economy is working, because one of the biggest weaknesses in our countries is that we don't know what's happening. And how can you govern? And how can you make optimal decisions? And I'm speaking to Kennedy School students without data, right? So as you're pushing that technology, what you're really doing as a government is distributing a tool to now be able to govern better. And this is where it's really important.
2: And when there's lack of political will on part of some of the African government, of the African countries, can the private sector, do you think they couldn't drive this alone?
1: A sitting minister can hardly answer this question.
3: Thank you very much.
2: Thank you.
3: Thank you. Gentlemen there at the back. Thank you.
4: So, hi, everyone. I'm Dylan. I'm a Kenyan at Babson College, and I'm concentrating in digital innovation. And so I'm curious, what would you recommend to someone that is trying to support or lead a digital innovation in Africa outside of like venture capital or using funds? And where might those resources be for someone to get started in that support or leading that revolution?
1: It's a hard question. I mean, so the thing about venturing in technology-driven enterprises is that you have a cost cycle that does this, right? It's like a U-curve, right? Because you're spending, and then you're hoping for adoption to make the revenue curve slide up, right? And these types of models work in the US mainly because there's deep VC capital pools, this patient capital that's willing to absorb that U-turn until it accelerates. In Africa, you will not find that many people who are willing to endure this U-turn, okay? We like real estate, stable cash flows, and that's why you don't have so much capital going into early stage tech companies. That will happen when this generation will have the amount of savings that will get them to invest. But so long as capital is being held in the hands of an older generation that has themselves built their capital in a traditional way, it will not be channeled in ventures that they do not understand. So that means your business model must build that in. You cannot reproduce a Silicon Valley-style tech company in Africa. There have been some successes, but there has mainly been failures just because the capital markets does not match the business cycle of a startup. So I would say find the customer first, build after, and build according to their needs so that their payment is your funding.
5: I think Kenya has a fantastic model. You have M-Pesa, and 80% of your GDP goes to M-Pesa, right? But the question that has been raised earlier on in terms of IP, you have to question all the investment that Kenya has put into M-Pesa. Who owns the copyright? Who owns the IP? And it's not Kenya, right? So these are questions that we need to ask, because there has been a lot of investment. In fact, it's a champion now for mobile money. You started with this, so it's a fantastic model. But increasingly, when countries are developing, and you know, there's other examples like M-Kopa, for example, and all these are emerging technologies which are coming, which are helping Africa. But increasingly, we have to see where is the IP. Follow the money.
6: Well, the money started there, though, right? The investment came partly from outside. It came from CDC.
5: Correct.
6: Mm-hmm. Right? So it came from the British from the very beginning.
5: That's
6: so
5: right.
6: You should expect that. But that's where I think that we make a mistake if we talk about Africa as if it could be isolated and totally sovereign.
5: Yes.
6: It is, in fact, interdependent in the world. And it deserves to bring in both local capital as well as foreign capital. No region in the world has ever developed without that trade, those relationships globally. And so we should not feel like, you know, feel very happy in our heart because we think we can just talk about being totally sovereign in a world as complex and interdependent as we are, but yet then we don't actually make the actual moves and choices that are necessary to truly increase our sovereign capacity and agency. So let's be real.
5: Yes.
3: Absolutely. And I think I'll just give you one last example, which is if you look at a lot of the large tech companies in Africa today, they are funded by a mix of both domestic and international capital.
6: Have to.
3: So I think everybody has to come together to, you know, to move, well, to see the progress we want to see.
0: My name is Haben. I was a former policy officer at the Commission of Political Affairs, Peace and Security of the African Union. It's a first-hand experience that I had while working at the African Union. There is ongoing on challenges of security regarding to the unconstitutional change of government. So my question is directed to Ambassador Jondai. In today's interconnected crisis, including the Middle East, how can the AU and its partners build a more holistic peace and security approach that strengthens Africa-led responses while adapting to global security interdependence?
6: Yeah, it's a great question. I'm going to not be long-winded in trying to answer it. There's a couple of things. One is what I would call three different models, right? One model is coalitions of the willing, meaning African states that have a direct interest in a particular conflict coming together, working together, right? Maybe there's a lead mediator. We've seen this model before. A second model that works very well, that when the Bush administration worked on a lot of conflict resolution very successfully, Liberia, Sierra Leone, and other places, it was you had regional hegemons who could get collective goods and use sticks to motivate other actors, right? You had Obasanjo in Nigeria, you had Mbeki in South Africa. You also had people who were running those sub-regional organizations who were capable. People like Mohamed Chambas, Syed Jenet at the AU. And so people matter, and the quality of those people matter. You know, Ghana and Senegal had really good mediators, right? They had good discipline, military peacekeeping forces. So that's another model where you have responsible leaders who take the lead in actually designing peace mediation processes. Kenya did the same in Sudan. The challenge is the United States in those instances worked in alignment with those African countries. We didn't try to push them to the side, right? We tried to make sure that there were not a lot of competing venues. The Biden administration on Sudan went to Saudi Arabia, the Jeddah process, and pushed the AU out of the way. Right? It pushed the AU out of the way. So American power is still material. It just has to be aligned. And part of that alignment is African leaders insisting on it. When they used to meet with Bush, they came with a common message. Right? They worked before they even got there. Oh, you're going to see Bush? This is what we need to tell him. Right? That type of thing. And then American leaders have to have put some political capital. So those are some of the things that I would say. The other thing is institutional design often happens, and architecture happens during crises, right? And so that is actually opportune time to make changes in institutions, and I would say bring in that private capital, right? And so these external shocks that are coming so rapid, COVID, Ukraine, wheat and fertilizer. Now this thing going on in Iran, we're going to miss the planning cycle for fertilizer again. Those are opportunities to bring together that private sector, entrepreneur, AU, sub-regional organizations to create standing architecture that is pre-positioned because we know the next one's coming and learning has happened.
3: It's been such a masterclass. I think for me, one of the biggest things that I took out of this discussion is, although the world is changing,

0: Vast and diverse continent charting its own course after the legacy of colonisation. A big thanks to the Harvard Kennedy School team for this recording. Big Ideas bringing you big thinkers from everywhere. Today featuring Dr. Jendayi Fraser, who is former US Assistant Secretary of State for African Affairs. Her Excellency Amina Gurub Fakim, former President of Mauritius, Gabon's Minister of Digital Economy and Innovation, His Excellency Mark Alexandra Dumba. And the host was Maiowa Kioro, a partner at McKinsey. My name is Natasha Mitchell. Great to have your ears today. Bye for now.
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3: And what riches are available for you on Late Night Live? Because after four on ABC Radio National, a question for you. What do you think are the origins of the question mark? You have to go back quite a long way. David Marr is exploring this this afternoon, filling a massive gap in punctuation-related coverage on this station, just saying. He'll be speaking with Florence Hasrat, who has written a history of punctuation.
4: The question mark came around in the 7th, 8th century, and it comes from church. So the church liturgy, which is this sung service throughout the day, monks would make notations in their texts when the voice had to go up, right? And at some point that became a dot and kind of a squiggly, flat, horizontal, round shape that we have today, right? This curve, which at some point over the course of these centuries became erect and righted itself. And so when we ask a question, our voice goes up as well, right? Comes from church service where the voice goes up through singing.
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6: Corinda's so proud of its link to David Bowie that they now have an annual Let's Dance Corinda Festival.
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3: ABC Radio National, Hilary Harper with you. And there are some amazing stories to be found from across the ABC. Did you know, for example, that last weekend our country hosted its first ever porridge-making championships? It happened on the New South Wales Central Coast and it was called the Pearly Spurtle, inspired by the World Championships in Scotland. But as reporter Sarah Forster found out, it is not a Goldilocks situation. There's a bit more to it than just serving it hot, cold or just right. She asked competition judge Karen McPherson what she looks for in a good bowl of porridge.
8: Taste. Taste, creativity, not lumpy, not too thin.
9: In the traditional category, it's just the three ingredients, right? It's oats, water, and a bit of salt. So how much variation can you get in the taste?
8: Well, it depends how thick it is and how much of they've over-seasoned or not enough liquids, not stirred it enough. There's lots.
9: Tell me about your creative dish. Did it have a touch of, like, baklava? Was that your one?
10: It was based on a Middle Eastern dish. I've got Lebanese heritage. And there's a Lebanese dish called mjadra. And it's just rice, lentils and spices. And all I did was substitute the rice for their porridge. And I, for, like, the pretty business on the top, I did yogurt and harissa, and I did a little salad that was chunkier than a tabbouleh but mimicked the flavours of mint and pasta and tomato, and yeah.
9: Really unexpected way to serve oats, but it sounds good.
10: It tastes yummy. It wasn't pretty like a lot of them. Very, very rustic sort of dish, but yeah.
11: Only three ingredients are allowed in the basic porridge. And it's amazing how

0: is so different from them all. Whether some's underdone a wee bit, and it's, you can actually feel like the oats. Other ones are a bit gluggy. They've maybe been done too much. So I'm becoming quite an expert now. So
1: Sam, you're going to be competing in the porridge event.
2: Yes.
1: What are you planning to make?
2: Oh, I'm doing a pina colada porridge. So it's going to be some caramelized pineapple on the bottom, with some rum flambéed, and then it's going to be a coconut cream porridge on top of that with a bit of lime zest to finish it off, and then a toasted oat and coconut brittle as a bit of textural crunch, and then some whipped cream with some coconut folded in and a bit of lime zest, and then a little cherry on top and a coconut umbrella. So that's very pina colada inspired.
3: That was some of the competitors and judges at the inaugural Pearly Spurtle porridge making competition in New South Wales. Baklava and pina colada. I hope you've got some new goals for your brekkie oats now. Wasn't it wonderful to hear a broad Scottish accent in there too? Do you feel it lends credibility somehow? Robert Reed was the winner on the day. He's a Sydney dad and cafe owner, and he served up a pretty traditional porridge, only oats, water and salt, and a porridge cannoli to take home the crown. You can read more on Robert's win on the ABC News website. It is really interesting sometimes to go to the ABC News page and set it to different states or to national news just to see what stories ABC reporters are finding in their local patch. Speaking of different landscapes and environments around this enormous land, if you're after soundscapes that capture the moods of different places, there is a new series of Nature Tracks out now. This is this gorgeous series brought to you by Dr. Anne Jones, where she records sounds from places like a waterhole in the desert, or the wind in a forest, or a beach with waves crashing, and you get to just lie back and listen to long periods of extremely calming sounds. There seem to be quite a few owls in this series, and frogs, lovely. So you can find that on ABC Listen, just look for Nature Tracks. Up next here on ABC Radio National, though, the latest on the bird flu vaccination program that's just been announced. That's on The World Today. And then on What the Duck with Dr. Anne Jones, how flowers outlasted dinosaurs and evolved so to be such efficient pollinators. My name's Hilary Harper. It's time for ABC News. It's 1 o'clock.

0: Good afternoon, Jonathan Hopper with ABC News. The Reserve Bank has left interest rates on hold today at 4.35%. The move was widely expected by economists amid softening inflation, higher unemployment and a cooling housing market. The decision to leave the official cash rate unchanged follows three interest rate hikes earlier this year. The lawyer for the bishop of the former bishop of Broome has told the jury in his sex abuse trial the evidence of the alleged victims wasn't reliable because of alcohol use. David Webber reports.
1: Christopher Alan Saunders is accused of sex offences against three young men when he was the Bishop of Broome. In his closing address to the jury, defence lawyer Tony Hager has said the memories of the three complainants may have been affected by alcohol use. Mr Hager said the main complainant may have had a motive to make up stories about Christopher Saunders after he'd stopped contributing money to the alleged victim's account when he was in prison. Mr Hager told the jury the man may have recast boozy interactions with Mr Saunders into something more sinister.
0: Opponents warn a WA police trial of live facial recognition involving the scanning of more than 130,000 faces could disproportionately affect First Nations people. National AI reporter Cameron Wilson has more.
2: Experts say facial recognition systems have historically performed worse for people of colour and women. WA police has cited British tests finding no significant difference by gender or ethnicity under ideal conditions. But the ABC can reveal that the volunteers in the trial were grouped as Asian, black or white, with no testing on First Nations people. Police did not answer questions about whether it had tested the technology on First Nations faces, but says the trial will assess for disproportionate impacts.
0: The opposition says the state government needs to place a greater emphasis on recruiting police officers into regional WA. Youth crime in the Kimberley has prompted WA police to fly teams of officers into Kununurra in a bid to address recent offending. The opposition's police spokesperson Adam Hort says while that's required at times, a long-term solution is also needed.
3: Nothing beats the police living in those communities, knowing the households, knowing the children that are involved in these crimes. And we simply don't have those police in place under this government.
0: WA's opposition leader says forcing councils to collect red bins every week deserves serious consideration. While rubbish collection is a local government's responsibility, the state government is encouraging councils to only collect red bins once a fortnight as part of rolling out new green-lid FOGO bins. It's been met with opposition in some areas, with residents complaining about overflowing bins and bad smells. Both the Liberal and One Nation candidates for the Secret Harbour by-election have also raised the issue. Basil Zemplis says he hasn't yet settled on a position.
4: I get very consistent feedback from people right around the metropolitan area that the every two-week collection, the fortnightly collection of the red bins, leaves people caught short. And I do think it deserves serious consideration.
0: Australia's chief veterinary officer says vaccination will complement other bird flu measures but isn't a standalone solution against the disease. The federal government has announced priority native bird species in captivity will begin to be vaccinated against H5 bird flu. States and territories will begin to administer the vaccine in the coming days. Dr. Beth Cookson says it's difficult to vaccinate birds in the wild.
5: Broad-scale vaccination in the wild is not practical or feasible, and so it is very much a tool that we're looking to prioritise for certain captive populations and managed populations where appropriate.
0: Dozens of buildings have collapsed and airports remain closed after a magnitude 7.4 earthquake struck Colombia, killing more than 100 people. The BBC's Nada Torfik has more.
6: The epicentre of the earthquake was registered at San Jose del Palmar in Choco, a sparsely populated province on Colombia's Pacific coast. But it has affected numerous cities just like Cali and was felt far away in neighboring countries Ecuador, Venezuela, and Panama. The newly sworn-in president, Abelardo de la Espriella, has declared a state of emergency and said in a national address that he would personally lead emergency response efforts.
0: Perth's weather, partly cloudy today, southwesterly winds 15 to 20 kilometres per hour, becoming light in the late afternoon, a top today of 17 degrees. Tomorrow, Wednesday, mostly sunny and 19 degrees. Right now in the city, it's 15.6.
7: G'day, I hope you're well wherever you are around Australia. Welcome to The World Today. I'm Andy Park, coming to you from Gadigal Land in Sydney. This Tuesday, Ukraine's deadliest drone attack inside Russia since the start of the war. And meet the inmates using their time inside learning to read for life after release.
8: It's quite an embarrassing thing to realise that you can't read and write when everyone else can around you.
9: I haven't been able to read or write my own letters now, or write cards, and once I get released, I can maybe go out and get in a job in store or somewhere.
10: I forgot how I learned how to read. Yeah. So it teaches you basics again, and you learn a lot from it as well. So now when I get out, my daughter's going to be 6 years old, and I'm going to teach her how to read.
7: On hold. In a unanimous decision, the RBA has kept interest rates on hold after wrapping up its Monetary Policy Board meeting today. The cash rate remains steady at 4.35% after three rate hikes earlier in the year. But there's a great deal of interest in the central bank's updated economic forecasts on inflation, growth and unemployment. Business correspondent David Taylor joins me now. David, no surprises here.
11: No surprises at all, Andy. But the inflation rate seems to keep getting pushed out further and further and further. Back in late 2024, the Reserve Bank said that inflation would hit its midpoint of 2.5% in about a couple of months' time from now. So it was basically towards the end of 2026. And of course, we're there now, and it's nowhere near that target. And I have to remember to tell people that even though it doesn't seem like much of a difference between an inflation rate of 2.5% and an inflation rate of 3.5% or even 4%, there's a heck of a difference. And it's certainly, if it's compounding year and year over year, if your wages aren't moving up by much, you do feel it at the shops and at hospitality venues and things like that. So the Reserve Bank is keen to get it down from where it is at sort of 3.5 or 4%, or even, you know, around 3.5%, down a full percentage point to 2.5%, just to make it a little easier when you spend money at the shops and stores and things like that, so that you're not always squeezed. But yes, the problem is that inflation is sticky, and the Reserve Bank is, keeping rates on hold today at what it appears to be a slightly restrictive level for the

0: economy, so it hurts just a little bit for everyone, in the hope that it will eventually come back down. Especially, they're not quite sure whether the three consecutive rate hikes that we had earlier in the year have filtered their way right through the economy, which means there could be further pain for households just with those three interest rate hikes still to filter through without necessarily the need for another one.
1: Reading the tea leaves here, David, what did the RBA's statement reveal?
0: Well, look, this isn't great news for renters or mortgage borrowers, to be frank, but it's worth getting the bad news out of the road, I suppose, and that is that it's what we call a hawkish hold, which means that they've kept interest rates on hold, but they haven't said that that's it. They haven't said that they're done. And unfortunately, they've said that the war in the Middle East is uncertain. It's uncertain how it will pan out, but also uncertain as to what it will do with the price of oil. It's affecting the price of the pump. It's also affecting filtering through to other parts of the economy. And that's a problem. It's a problem for areas of the economy that rely on the cost base to improve before things for consumers can get better. And it unfortunately, they have said that inflation remains too high. So when they're saying that, they're saying, yep, we're keeping it on hold for the moment, hoping that the three rate hikes we've done will do the job. But if they don't, then we are going to have to raise interest rates again. And some economists, a very small smattering of economists, have another rate hike, potentially in September or November. It's still not the consensus. It's still that the Reserve Bank will stay on hold now indefinitely until the next move, which may be one that's down. But at the moment, the Reserve Bank isn't letting everyone off the hook and saying that, look, if it gets worse or if it doesn't come down fast enough to that 2.5% level, we will hike again.
1: Business correspondent David Taylor there. The federal government is now turning to vaccination to protect birds from the H5 strain of bird flu. Birds in captivity will be the priority, with the Agriculture Minister saying the federal government has secured $2 million worth of vaccines, amounting to roughly 1,500 vials of vaccine. It comes after a mass death event in South Australia and amid growing fears over the impact on vulnerable native species. For more, I'm joined by political reporter Jack Mackay from Parliament House in Canberra. Jack, just take me through this announcement today.
2: Well, Andy, the government has announced that it will be rolling out vaccines to protect birds from this deadly H5 bird flu. Of course, last week we had confirmation of the first mass mortality event involving this virus since it reached Australian shores earlier this year. What this vaccination program will entail is essentially the states and territories rolling out this vaccine to priority birds within captivity. So that's within zoos and within institutions. And it will be up to those states and territories to determine what those priority species are. As for wild birds, that's a different situation. The Environment Minister Murray Watt was asked about this today, and he suggested it's quite difficult to catch these birds. Here's more of what he said.
3: It is difficult to vaccinate birds in the wild. It does take two vaccination doses to vaccinate birds, and it is difficult enough to catch wild birds once, let alone twice. Where it's possible to vaccinate wild birds, we will do so, but the priority here is to vaccinate birds that are in captivity. And of course, in our zoos and various other institutions, we've been taking steps to ensure that we do have populations of our most vulnerable bird species, and they're going to be the priority when it comes to vaccinations.
1: That's Agriculture Minister Murray Watt. Jack, sounds like the focus is more or less on captive birds. Is that correct?
2: That's correct. Yeah, the focus at the moment is on captive birds. The government was also asked today about the poultry industry. They suggested, though, as you say, the focus will remain on those captive bird species within zoos and institutions, and that really moving towards a vaccination program for the poultry industry would be something that's quite difficult to roll out at this stage.
1: And what else are state and federal governments doing to manage this crisis? Of course, it's affected other countries, bird flu, that is, prior to arriving on the Australian continent. So more or less, there's been some time to prepare.
2: Well, that's right. They have had plenty of time to prepare. Australia is the last continent to be impacted by the H5 bird flu. In terms of the poultry industry, the government says that it's been prepared for this for some time. It's been working with the industry to ensure that measures are in place to essentially stop wild birds interacting with poultry held within those facilities. And there's also been work underway in terms of encouraging the public to contact state and territory authorities and federal government authorities if they happen to see a sick bird or a dead bird within the wild. The Environment Minister Murray Watt today was again urging the public

0: not to touch those birds if they come across them, but to inform authorities as soon as possible. The government is warning that more mass mortality events are likely. It's going to be difficult to stop the spread of this virus, particularly within wild populations. But they say that this vaccination will play a critical role in helping to curb the spread of the virus. Andy.
1: Jack Mackay in Parliament House in Canberra. I'm Andy Park. 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Just search for The World Today. Overseas now, and the hunt for survivors continues in Colombia after a powerful earthquake brought buildings down across the country's west. More than 100 people died in the magnitude 7.4 quake, and the death toll is expected to rise. Emergency crews and volunteers have spent hours trying to reach people stuck in the rubble, as Stephanie Smale reports.
2: In the city of Cali, rescue crews race to find survivors. They're calling out through a small opening at the base of a collapsed building. Yuri Bedoya is a paramedic.
3: There are about four people trapped in this building. They've already pulled one out. They're about to pull out another, and then one more after that.
2: Cali in Colombia's west is one of four cities that have been ravaged by the earthquake, which was felt as far away as Ecuador and Venezuela. 18-year-old American expat Isabella Marie Erickson is studying in Cali and lives with her family near an apartment block that has collapsed.
4: The whole building came down. It was a five-floor building. It all came down. Since 8 a.m. in the morning all the way up to 6 p.m. right now, there's been rescue teams and there's been evacuation efforts. They've been finding a bunch of people underneath the rubble, but there's still like at least one or two people missing.
2: Have people come to help?
4: So there's many volunteers. There's actually many classmates of mine, young men and women that are fit and have like gloves and pickaxes. They can go in and help the rescue staff. It felt heartwarming. But of course, it is really distressing to know that there are people underneath the rubble that need help urgently.
2: The destruction is widespread, with running water and gas supplies cut in the worst-hit cities. Isabella Marie Erickson counts herself lucky her house hasn't been damaged, but says she's worried for her classmates who can't go home yet.
4: The majority of them live in apartment complexes, and it's really bad. And there's like cracks all over the building. It looks really unstable. So a lot of people have to evacuate now. So they're staying at relatives' houses.
2: Many of the deaths so far have been in the city of Pereira, in Colombia's coffee-growing region. And with airports closed across the region, residents like Daniela Salamanca can't get home.
5: I was supposed to go back to Pereira tomorrow morning. That's not going to be possible.
2: Daniela Salamanca says she's relieved her neighbourhood hasn't sustained bad damage and she's proud of the rescue efforts.
5: There's cracks in the buildings, but thankfully people are safe. People are trying to help each other. Colombians by nature are very supportive and helpful of each other in time of need.
2: Colombia's president, Abelardo de la Espriella, who was sworn in just last week, has declared a national disaster and tried to reassure his citizens.
6: Personally, I am going to lead these actions to bring solutions to our people in the department of Choco, in the coffee growers' axis, and in other areas of the country that have been affected.
2: Angela de Toro is the CEO of Plan International Colombia that works to protect children's rights. She says major infrastructure like hospitals and roads have been damaged and authorities are bracing for the death toll to keep rising.
7: We have a lot of homes that have been destroyed. We are worried also because more than 18 health centres and hospitals were damaged. We're going to be helping in the rescue efforts. We're going to also help with sanitary kits.
2: The disaster has happened less than 2 months after twin quakes devastated parts of neighbouring Venezuela, killing more than 6,000 people.
1: Stephanie Smale reporting there. To Ukraine, where the country's armed forces have launched what's believed to have been the deadliest drone attack inside Russia since the start of the four-year-old war, killing 13 people in strikes deep inside Russian territory. It comes as Russia continues to extract a heavy death toll as well. ramping up its own ballistic missile attacks inside Ukraine and exposing the country's growing vulnerability as it deploys

0: depletes its remaining supplies of US-made Patriot interceptor weapon systems. Here's Nick Grimm.
1: 1,200 kilometres inside Russian territory, Ukrainian drones have targeted the city of Nizhnekamsk in the region of Tatarstan. It's an area known for its oil industry infrastructure, refineries and a petrochemical plant. But Russian authorities say the attacks hit a shopping complex with 13 killed, including a child. This site investigator claiming he'd found the fragments of an unmanned aircraft, a type manufactured, he said, in NATO countries. Russia's investigative committee calling the attack an act of terrorism. Spokesperson Svetlana Petrenko.
2: Civilians not involved in hostilities were present at the targeted sites. Once again, the Kyiv regime has committed an unjustifiable crime.
1: But Russia continues its own attacks. Dozens injured in the latest strikes on multiple locations across cities like Ukraine's Zaporizhia. This 84-year-old man lamenting, "It's hard to imagine what the Russians want from us, how much longer they can bomb us and torture us." Ukraine claims that Russia's ballistic missile stockpile is being supplemented by ordnance supplied by its ally North Korea, while Ukraine in turn has been asking the United States for access to more defensive interceptor systems like the US Patriot missile. But American supplies of Patriots and other missiles are running low as its war with Iran drags on, and they're in high demand too from US allies like the Gulf states in the Middle East. It's prompted the Pentagon to write to arms manufacturers urging them to speed up production. But observers argue it will take years to replenish stocks. Mark Kansian is a senior advisor with the Center for Strategic and International Studies.
3: It'll take 1 to 5 years, depending on the munition, to get back to where we were at the beginning of the war, and then a couple of years after that to get to a level that the war planners feel comfortable with. I think Patriot will take 4 or 5 years. And Patriot's a particular problem because there are 18 countries that use the system. It's been very successful, been very widely disseminated. But that means there are going to be 18 countries competing for the production. That includes Ukraine and the Gulf states, as well as the United States. So there's going to be a political problem, a political discussion for several years about who gets the production.
1: And Mark Kansian believes on present indications, Ukraine looks set to wait at the end of a very long queue.
3: Unfortunately, this is very bad news for Ukraine. They're almost out of Patriots. The United States gave them about 600. We can see what happens when that occurs. The Russian ballistic missiles are getting through at much higher numbers. That's causing a lot of destruction. Ukrainians are pretty good at taking out cruise missiles and the drones, but the ballistic missiles require a high-end system like Patriot.
1: And while Ukrainian offensive operations against Russian targets have had success, causing fuel shortages in Russia and unsettling its population, some observers point out Russia retains the ability to hit back harder. Associate Professor Alexei Muravyev is a senior research fellow in defence and strategic studies at Edith Cowan University. He says Ukraine underestimated the Russian response.
4: There was somehow no expectation whatsoever that the Russians would also escalate and escalate probably 5 or 10-fold compared to the damage that the Ukrainians were causing. As a result, Ukraine experiences enormous shortages in terms of maritime shipments because the Russians effectively suspended all incoming maritime trade through what is left of Ukraine's port infrastructure. The Russians are also destroying Ukraine's warehouses, which now leads to apparent food and commodity shortages.
1: A war at a stalemate, but seemingly no closer to an end.
0: Nick Grimm reporting there. Well, are we losing our religion, as the band REM once sang, or do we just not like to tell the government about the gods we worship in private? It's census night tonight, and if you've been grappling with how to label your spiritual status or lack thereof, just don't recall the controversy of the 2001 census in which 70,000 Australians declared themselves members of the Jedi, leading to subsequent warnings of fines for providing false or misleading information. In fact, the first option on the census is the no religion option, a small design choice with a surprisingly long and at times politically loaded history. Dr. Afzal Chowdhury is a lecturer in the Department of Computer Science at Swinburne University of Technology and joins me now. Dr. Chowdhury, Australians have been asked about their religions

0: since the census in 1911, but the first census didn't give you the option to tick no religion. You had to even write it in the margin of the census paper. So how many actually did that back then?
1: According to the ABS, it was around 10,000 of them that wrote in the margin that they have no religion.
0: I mean, very different time in Australia's, I suppose, spiritual calling. What else was important about that first census?
1: If you look at the statistics, apart from 10,000 people writing no religion, there were 14,000 of them that wrote indefinite and 86,000 refused to answer. So it got me wondering what happened with these 100,000 people. Why didn't they just choose to write no religion if not want to answer? The culture or the society back then would have been very different to what we have right now. So there are many factors that can be considered that people wrote no religion. People at that time started to believe that, do we need to declare a religion? Or there were some people who did not want to be targeted if the census found out what religion they are, or people with political ambitions. There are many theories that can come up with. There were many societies, and we still have those societies that challenge that you don't even need to do the census. So there are a range of things that can come up with.
0: Let's fast forward to the 1960s. Australians really became more diverse in their theology. Did that sort of show up in the census?
1: Ironically, no. People still were saying that they were religious, but something was getting changed, like religious identities over the world, basically in North America and Europe, were getting changed, and Australia followed them in that sense as well. And Australians became more diverse in the theology, the ways they were practicing it, and especially the social norms that were associated with practicing their religion were also getting changed. So many Australians started to say they were non-religious, and they started to tick it off. But it did not show up in the 1960s.
0: What happened in the 1971 census with the question of religion? Because this is kind of key to understanding where we are today.
1: ABS added one simple instruction. If you have no religion, just write none. And this caused a major shift. So we saw a sharp increase from 1% to almost 7%. So it was a sharp increase in the 1971 census. That simple instruction that ABS added was a game changer.
0: Just goes to show that it depends on the question you ask as to the answer you get. And then, of course, in the 1990s, migration altered our religious makeup. But sometimes it's a bit more complicated than that. You make the point that sometimes people still maybe don't understand the importance of declaring their religion for representational reasons.
1: Yes. So basically from 1990s till now, migration did not just add religious diversity. It also fed the non-religion numbers as well, which has been increasing steadily from 1990s. Okay. So Australians were also losing their religions. At the same time, immigrants were also coming into the country, and they were also non-religious. So you can say roughly the quarter of the people who have taken no religion today were born overseas. So immigration, it cuts two ways. It's not simply migration bringing religion in, but Australia also losing it. But at the same time, with the recent things that are happening over the past 5 years, if you look in terms of the immigration and how immigrants are blamed for everything, so some of the people would be reluctant to disclose their identities just because they don't want to be scrutinized or targeted. Even though you won't get it from the ABS statistics.
0: Yes, indeed. And the ABS is at pains to say that the information you elect to put on the census tonight will be held privately and has that important role of making sure that government resources go to the right places. You can fill out your census tonight online at info.census.abs.gov.au. Dr. Asfar Chowdhury is a lecturer in the Department of Computer Science at Swinburne University of Technology. Thanks for your time.
1: Thank you.
0: Well, finally today, inmates in Victoria are embarking on a program from the UK to tackle recidivism through the simple skill of learning to read and write. Research persistently shows a strong link between low literacy levels and low employment and reoffending and incarceration. Anna McGuinness visited Loddon Prison to meet the inmates whose names have been changed for this story.
2: Reading and writing has always been a challenge for Dane, but the Loddon Prison inmate is proud of how far his skills have come in recent months.
3: I've actually come along, write my own letters now, I can write cards, and once I get released, I'll maybe go out and get a job in store somewhere.

0: For the past year, he's been part of a group in the Central Victoria Prison, learning to read with the help of other inmates. It's a program called Turning Pages, designed in the UK to address low literacy rates in prisons across England, Wales and Northern Ireland. Loddon Prison is the first in Australia to introduce it here. Peter Foti is the prison's vocational services manager.
1: The men who had very low literacy levels, because they tend to want to hide that. So that was the beauty of this program, is that it's the men helping each other.
0: Peter Foti says the program is working, with more than 20 men improving their literacy skills since February last year.
1: It's just probably been one of the most rewarding things that I've been involved with.
0: According to the Australian Institute of Health and Welfare, around 31% of prison entrants in Australia have an education to Year 9 level. 13% only have schooling to Year 8 or below. And the data shows improving literacy can make a big difference. Released prisoners with higher reading and writing skills are less likely to reoffend and more likely to find future employment. Prior to being in Loddon Prison, another inmate, John, worked successfully in construction. But without these basic skills, he struggled to progress his career.
2: Most of the people I started with are supervisors or project managers, and I've never been able to do that. It's quite an embarrassing thing to realise that you can't read and write when everyone else can around you.
0: He says the Turning Pages program is changing that. He's now working through coursework for a rigging certificate.
2: Now we're working on stuff that's actually going to change my future when I get released in a year and a half or something.
0: Simon is one of the prisoners helping his peers to read and says he realised he'd taken it for granted.
3: When you see someone that can't read, it's like debilitating for them. It's filling in a canteen slip or, you know, even reading an officer's name on the tag. They can't, you know, do it. So, yeah, just that's really rewarding.
0: He's also looking forward to the skills he'll take beyond prison.
3: It teaches you basics again, and you learn a lot from it as well. So now when I get out, my daughter's going to be 6 years old. I'm going to teach her how to read.
4: That's Simon from Loddon Prison's Turning Pages program, ending that report by Anna McGuinness. And that's all from the World Today team this Tuesday. I'm Andy Park. I hope you have a great afternoon. See you tomorrow.
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7: Hi there, Hilary Harper here on Wurundjeri Land in Melbourne. You're listening to ABC Radio National. And perhaps at 1:30 on a Tuesday, you're wondering, why are there so many flowers in the world? They make up the vast bulk of plant species, apparently, but they're quite fragile. Well, Dr. Anne Jones is going to help us understand today how such small and pretty things manage to evolve so efficiently into little pollinating machines and how that's related to the demise of dinosaurs.
8: I don't want to make anyone sad, but there were hundreds of millions of dinosaurs that lived their entire existence without ever having the opportunity to stop and smell a flower. In fact, in the history of plants on this planet, the time before flowers outweighs the time after by a cool 2 billion or so years. So why is it then that flowering plants make up something like 90% of all known plant species, when really, they're pretty green? So much so that almost all of the dinosaurs, even at the very end of their lifespans, never got to have flowers at their funerals. Anne Jones here with What the Duck. And I've got a bombshell. Flowers, those things that were probably, hopefully, given to your mother at your birth, and they'll be at your funeral, if you've been nice to people, those things that support, I don't know, the hummingbirds, that Monet loved, those flowers are actually pretty new. Time-wise, most of the history of life on Earth happened before the first bloom. So while flowering plants might be all you can see out your window right now, it's actually another type of plant that we have to thank for our life on Earth.
9: When the hoop pines first started growing, there was 0.16% oxygen in the air. They started to put the oxygen in the air.
8: A while back, by which I mean almost a decade ago, I met Maurice Lake at Mount Coota in Brisbane, a place with a lot of oxygen comparatively. Maurice is a tree guy. He worked for the Queensland Department of Primary Industries for decades, and back then he had published a book all about Australian rainforest wood. It was a weighty tome with a log of research in it. But from that interview, there was one thing that stuck with me. Trees, like some of the pine trees, actually helped form life as we know it. Because when they started growing, there was almost no oxygen in the atmosphere.
9: It's now 16%, 18%. And it's the plants, it's the trees that have actually put the oxygen in so that we could evolve.
8: I bet they regret that now we invented deforestation.
9: We could not be here if it wasn't for the oxygen that those plants put into the atmosphere to allow us to take root and grow. The magic of Australia here is that just over that ridge is a bunya pine. That bunya pine has been growing continuously on the east coast of Australia, particularly around in the middle of the east coast of Australia, for 220 million years. That tree up there is over the 1 millionth generation of continuous growth with very little evolutionary change. And that is not found anywhere else on this planet. So all those conifers were growing here between 220, 240 million years up to 135 million years. Now, think about it. There were no birds, there were no bees, there were no rabbits, there were no kangaroos, there were no lizards, there was no fish in the sea.
8: The no birds, no bees thing, that's significant. Put a pin in it. But basically,
9: these trees didn't evolve really all that much, because there were no insects. If these developed one that had a flower, then it wouldn't be fertilised because there were no bees, there was nothing to fertilise it. Those conifers fed the dinosaurs and they saw the dinosaurs off. So to me, I love to go and hug those trees.
8: And you too can go and hug a tree that doesn't flower, a gymnosperm. You know, all the pines that grow in plantations, Pinus radiata, or monkey puzzle trees, hoop pines, cycads, firs, spruces.
9: These trees here have remained relatively unevolved.
8: Given that flowers contain the bits that are the equivalent of genitals of the plant, yes, you effectively gave your mum a bunch of tallywhackers and hoo-has last Mother's Day. So before flowers, gymnosperms reproduced by dividing themselves and also by holding events, sort of like coral spawning. It's splurt and hope, at first in the water and later on land.
10: Essentially, things used to be free-floating and now they've come together in increasing complex and amazing structures that have given all this diversity we see in the land plants today.
8: Michelle Waycott is the chief botanist at the Botanic Gardens and State Herbarium in South Australia, as well as a professor at Adelaide Uni.
10: Evolution has also, for plants, been about learning how to deal with being dry, because early sex was all done in the water. And in fact, it's still done in the water. We just control the way that water is operating.
8: I am absolutely going to come back to the whole dry sex thing, so put a pin in that as well. Absolutely simplifying here, but from the first plant about 1.6 billion years ago, that was sort of it. Divide yourself, splurge.

0: and hope. But at some point, something changed.
1: Some of the best fossils of true angiosperm flowers are from around 130 to 135 million years ago. That's the very end of the Jurassic, around that period. And some of those structures are fairly simple representations of what we now know are the petals, the male parts, the anthers, and the female parts, the ovaries. And one of the amazing things about most flowering plants is that they're able to be produced from a shoot that used to be a bud that was going to produce a leaf, and at some point the plant just decides, now I'm going to be a flower. And the hormones and the stimulus for that lead to the switching on and off of various genes, and then the change of the bud that was going to form leaves to be reproductive structures.
0: But going backwards a bit in time, I mean, the earliest evidence that we have for flowers so far isn't actually in the fossil record at all.
2: What we know, based on the molecular evidence, how long the genes in flowering plants have been evolving for, that they probably were there around 140 to 250 million years ago.
0: Mario Vallejo Martin is a professor of evolutionary biology at Uppsala University in Sweden. And the molecular evidence of flowers he's talking about, it's not from amber or fossils. The evidence is in the flowers that you see around you today.
2: In the genome of all organisms, you have written all the history that has accumulated there over their evolutionary time.
0: You included. Every evolutionary step since you were a blob in the ocean is recorded in your genes.
2: So the evidence of this age of flowering plants comes from looking at how genes evolve over time. The way I imagine it is you take two plants that are alive today and look how they are different. How long would it take for mutations to accumulate in order to give you that difference?
0: Okay, I'm going to try and explain this in a way that is scientifically completely incorrect, but hopefully it will help you understand what Mario is describing. Imagine twins.
3: Hey!
4: Hi!
0: In this case, the twins represent two different flowering plants, and their birth represents the time that these plants were exactly the same, evolution-wise, right? One is brought up in a hippie household.
3: Hey, dude.
0: And one in Texas.
3: Morning, ma'am.
0: And as babies, they're the same. But as the years flow past, the differences become greater and greater. One has tie-dye.
3: Cool, dude.
0: The other has Western boots.
3: I can strut even when I'm sitting down.
0: One gets dreadlocks.
3: Whoa, that's gonna blow mom's mind.
0: And the other walks like he was born to ride horses.
3: This ain't my first rodeo.
0: The hippies' version of pairing and procreation is a little bit different.
3: Hey, there's some foxy threads right there.
0: And the Texas one has a Buffalo Bill mustache to attract women.
3: I'll run her like a hired mule.
0: The way they vote.
3: Lentils.
0: The way they eat.
3: Conservative.
0: Each of these T intersections is an addition or subtraction of a trait, and that is reflected in the genes. And each of those changes is hidden within the genome of the plants.
3: Excuse me?
0: I mean, of our metaphorical example of twins. But more than that, those T intersections, the mutations of genes, occur at a fairly consistent rhythm over time. This is what scientists call the molecular clock. So that means they can calculate when the traits of the metaphorical twins changed. They'll trace back and be certain that they've found the T intersection the very first time that one of those little boys got a toy gun and the other did not. Bang, bang! The toy gun, in this case, is the first time one of those plants bloomed.
3: I did always think I'd like to be a pretty flower.
2: This is something that I also find extremely cool, because in the absence of a fossil, how could you possibly tell how these first flowers look like? A few years ago, there was a really nice study. He used the same principles. Let's look at all the flowering plants that are alive today.
0: These scientists used the molecular clock and the traits of many, many flowering plants to solve the puzzle.
2: And tried to reconstruct how that early flower must have looked like.
0: And it looks like a magnolia. So this mother of all flowers is sort of

0: like an understated but elegant wedding flower for your tasteful third marriage to your ex-tax accountant, and it's just a small thing at the registry office. You don't really have to dress up.
1: As our reconstruction is now based on what we know about flowers, so it might be a bit biased, the artist, in giving it features that look more like something that we have already seen. But I still think it's really cool how just by doing detective work, you are able to piece together the shape and the form of a flower and the way that the different parts of the flower are arranged of something that occurred 100 or 120 million years ago.
0: Pretty privilege is all well and good, but what about power? How is it that there was hundreds of millions of years where plants all over this globe had no flowers, and then all of a sudden, flower ascendancy?
1: And that is like a enduring mystery that Darwin recognized and still creates debate among modern evolutionary biologists.
0: Darwin said this was an abominable conundrum. How and why flowering plants took over the world.
1: It looks like a tipping point. There was a little morphological change in the reproductive structures of plants for a long time, and then somehow this flower idea appears, and then it takes off really rapidly. So it is, in evolutionary terms, a quick change.
0: Evolutionary timescale-wise, this is the equivalent of an actor walking off stage into the wings and four people stripping their clothes, changing their wig, holding a straw to their mouth, stepping into the tap shoes, being told they're beautiful and shimmying straight back out. But what triggered the scene change for the entire planet?
2: A whole bunch of things, but in particular the KT boundary associated with the meteor hitting Earth.
0: KT boundary is a cool science person shortening of Cretaceous-Paleogene boundary. Allow me to explain. There is a mineral called iridium. There's hardly any of it that exists here on Earth. If you dig down through the layers of rock, you eventually find this thin layer of iridium-dense material that once simultaneously covered every single surface on the planet. It forms a boundary. There's a before the layer and an after the layer. So what was it that delivered enough iridium to planet Earth to blanket the whole thing? It was the asteroid that killed the dinosaurs. Disaster for some species, boon for others.
2: And when you change climate really rapidly on a big scale, is that all the ecosystems get out of whack. Things don't work the way they normally do. The increasing aridity of the environment, the changing carbon dioxide concentrations, light limitation and energy cycles changing. So imagine all of a sudden, you know, things being more stressed. And so this phrase, survival of the fittest, comes into play in extreme. That's when we think a lot of the dinosaurs and the big, large animals were stressed so much they didn't survive. The angiosperms,
0: that's the flowering plants,
2: just became better at surviving year to year in these extreme conditions. The older lineages, the conifers and things, they struggled, and so the angiosperms got a leg up. And then we ended up with flowering plants taking off. And they've just continued to do that until today.
0: The flowering plant, that is. They just thrived.
2: And then what happened was, at the same time, this climate variation led to various insect groups also having a leg up over others.
0: More plants with these newfangled flowers and more insects.
2: And they started co-evolving, or more likely pushing evolution, because flowers and flowering plants created food and resources for these insects and small animals to adapt to.
1: The classic idea why flowers evolved and why flowering plants were so successful was that it allowed them to recruit helpers to move the genes around.
0: Okay, I'm following so far. There were flowers here and there, and then boom, meteor, and then changing climate means you get a bit of a jump start, and evolution starts making your new BFFs. Insects.
1: The flower allows to recruit pollinators, and this just opens up the possibility

0: is to be maybe less wasteful with the pollen grains. When you are pollinated by wind, you need to produce tons and tons of pollen. But if you are pollinated by a very precise pollinator, then you can save those resources and invest them in something else. It also prevents your pollen ending up in the wrong species, which is can be a waste. So you can now produce similar colors that attract similar pollinators and ensure that pollinator moves just between plants with flowers of the same color and so on. So I think that this surely played an important role in allowing plants to coexist and therefore diversify and become more species rich.
1: It's quite interesting because in one respect they save energy because they don't have to produce a mass spawning event amount of pollen, the splurt and hope technique.
0: Yep.
1: But instead they have these new expenses. You've got to make something that attracts the insect, colour, odour, shape, like all of the things that we adore about flowers. But it's also why they're expensive, both financially and energetically speaking.
0: That is true. And then later on in their evolutionary history, they make food for pollinators. They make nectar, a product that is exclusively there for the biotic interactions, mostly with pollinators. So it is costly. But I imagine that these costs were offset by the huge benefits of having reproduction that is maybe more reliable and or more precise.
1: It's like one of those sitcoms where there are two very different people forced to share an apartment. And while they seem like they hate each other, actually, the flowers and the insects are very best friends. It's just that one gets duped into carrying the other one's sperm around in a backpack. Of course, flowers can't be the only factor that led this type of plant to dominate the world.
0: Another of them is genome duplication.
2: There's some evidence that suggests that the main angiosperm lineages had already had whole genome duplication occur before this massive event.
1: That is, before the dinos snuffed it, these flowering plants might have doubled their genome. But what in the floating duck does that actually mean?
2: What that gives you is more redundancy.
0: And when you have two copies of the same genes everywhere, this gives you a little bit of flexibility that you can start experimenting with using those extra copies to explore other parts of the morphology and the physiology of the plant.
1: It's sort of like the don't use the good china, use the spare gene for that.
2: And what that probably did was create greater genomic resilience for these stressful environments. More options were available to be able to adapt to local conditions.
1: Plus, flowering plants grew all sorts of leaf shapes. They had all sorts of veins in the leaves. They really threw everything at it. Well, or evolution did.
0: For example, flowering plants have this type of photosynthesis that makes it very efficient at high temperatures. So like grasses came up with this type of photosynthesis and that now are able to live in places where maybe other groups of plants struggle a little bit more. And they're therefore able to live in environments that are drier or wetter or more seasonal and so on. So there are all these leaf traits, vegetative traits, that could be important. They can be towering trees or miniature plants that colonize even aquatic environments. There are many other mechanisms that have been suggested for what makes flowering plants successful. It is hard to know which one or which combination of features were the ones that allow that first key advantage of flowering plants.
1: So that was a whole heap of science talk for it could be any of these 11 billion reasons, but one thing we can say for sure is flowering plants dominate the world in a way that must make balding oligarchs salivate.
0: They're like the most diverse group of plants in the planet. There's 320,000 species, 360,000 species.
1: So even though they're able to exist in places that are hotter and drier or more variable or more salty and more, plants still do need some moisture. Because remember how Professor Michelle Wacott said before that sex is still done in the water, it's just now we control the way that the water is operating? I didn't know that I needed to know this, but as soon as Michelle said it, I knew you needed to know too.
2: Sex for most angiosperms, the pollen is protected from this really dry air we live in now.
1: Dry DNA equals no bueno. You got to

0: the female reproductive structure. So then if you think about the female part, the ovule, which contains the ovary, that's also protected. In fact, that's the defining characteristic of flowering plants, is that the ovary is fully enclosed and protected from being dry.
1: Wait, does that mean I'm a flowering plant?
0: And so the ovaries created a structure, which is the style and the stigma, the technical name, and they are also able to be pretend wet, so they appear dry, but the very surface of it has some kind of equivalent of being wet.
1: So we have this pollen grain that has essentially been double bagged, and whether by wind, insect, possum or bat or other pollinator, it lands on a female part of a flower.
0: And it lands on the stigma, and that structure is sticky or wet, and the pollen grain hits it and it ruptures.
1: Just the most outer layer. It pops off quicker than a fart in a skillet.
0: And the inside then allows the gamete to grow down the style and make its way through the tissue by growing all the way to the ovule. And so it's doing that in the context of it being wet by this intine, this internal structure, elongating.
1: And it cannot do it if it's dry. The plants effectively worked out a way to keep the sea with their sperm, even though they've been out of the swamp for millions of years. At the very core of their reproduction, they cannot leave the ocean behind.
0: That's right. We're creating our own mini ocean in the process of sexual reproduction in the flowering plant. Yeah.
1: Once again, plants blow my ducking mind. From the ocean and splurting and hoping to creating specialised saucy landing pads to recruit insects to transport your spicy cargo, to keeping just a little bit of home right where it matters, to now, because plant evolution continues right now. Which brings us to next time on What the Duck.
2: Warning.
3: I can't imagine you would want to be violently vomiting and sharting.
1: 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I'm Anne Jones, and What the Duck is produced by Sarah Prosser and myself on the lands of the Wadawurrung people.
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4: 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Hello, Genevieve.
10: Hi, how are you going? Can you feel the excitement in the air?
4: Well, I can, and I was looking at the pictures of these people. They are so young. They look like they're barely out of high school. What is the age span?
10: Well, the age span is actually that. One of our competitors is still in year 12, finishing off year 12, and then the upper age limit was you had to be turning 31 by this year. But you've got to remember that for some of these young musicians, the first step on this journey towards this point started when they could have been as young as three.
4: Wow, and there's a huge variety of instruments as well. Tell me, Genevieve, why this award is so important for an emerging musician.
10: Well, look, I think for all 12 semi-finalists, it is just the recognition that they deserve in getting this far in performing and preparing for this performance, this semi-final recital. But ultimately, when there can only be one winner, and the ABC Young Performer of the Year will be recognised as this country's best young musician.

0: And the opportunities that flow from that for future engagements, recordings, possibly future study and that kind of thing really sets them in good stead and gives them the exposure that they might need to build the connections that will support them in the future.
1: Yes, on Critics Corner tomorrow at 10, we'll be talking about the reductions in orchestras in live musicals for various reasons related to people using software. So it's an interesting time to be forging a career. But you're having the recitals this week for the semi-finals. It's Sydney and Melbourne. I think the Sydney ones are happening right now.
0: That's right.
1: Can anyone go to those?
0: Absolutely. Head to the ABC Classic website and you'll just click through to buy your own $10 ticket. It's probably the best value in town and you get a chance at seeing the future of Australian music making.
1: $10?
0: Yeah.
1: That's amazing. You could go every day.
0: You could. You could go to all of them and it would still be under $150.
1: Fantastic. And the grand finale will be broadcast on ABC TV as well as ABC Classic in November. What is the atmosphere like at one of those events, Genevieve?
0: Oh, it's electric because it's family and friends, of course, in the auditorium at the Sydney Opera House Concert Hall, but it's also just on stage, every musician in the orchestra cheering on their younger, much younger peers and just the excitement of a competition. It doesn't often happen in music. We love our footy, we love our cricket, but on an occasion like this, you get to pick what you think, who you think should be the winner. And then, of course, the judges make the final decision.
1: Well, and as you said, just that recognition of the years and years and years of hard work in those young bodies. Genevieve, great to chat to you today. Thanks for popping by.
0: A total pleasure.
1: Genevieve Lang from ABC Classic. And if you can't make it to the recitals, ABC Classic will be broadcasting all 12 of them in the first full week of October. And you'll hear the grand finale on the TV and ABC Classic in November. ABC Radio National, the final episode of Background Briefing series The Favourite is next. It's 2 o'clock.

0: Good afternoon, Jonathan Hopper with ABC News. The Reserve Bank has kept interest rates steady at 4.35% in its policy meeting today. Jasper Wells has more.
1: At its policy meeting this afternoon, the RBA unanimously decided to hold interest rates. The decision comes after three hikes earlier in the year to battle inflation. Consumer price increases have eased slightly to 3.8%, but are still higher than the bank's target. The RBA says in a statement that while inflation is high, there are signs spending is decreasing, with house prices falling and the labour market easing. The bank's board will meet again in September.
0: The opposition's new mines spokesperson says pushing for the government to repeal its ban on uranium mining will be one of his top priorities. Nationals MP Lachlan Hunter will go head-to-head with the newest addition to Labor's cabinet, Daniel Pastorelli, the Mines, Resources and Exploration Minister. Speaking at the Diggers and Dealers Mining Conference last week, Mr. Pastorelli ruled out lifting the ban. Mr. Hunter says it shows the government isn't supporting the resources sector.
2: The Prime Minister has just had Narendra Modi here from India and signed up a uranium deal. And where are they all going? To the state of South Australia. Again, Western Australia misses out.
0: WA dairy farmers say the consumer is set to lose following the collapse of two local yogurt processors. Mundella Foods and the Margaret River Dairy Company went into liquidation last week. It comes more than a year after the companies were placed into administration. WA Farmers Dairy spokesman Ian Noakes says it leaves consumers with less choice.
3: I know Browns have upgraded, we're thinking of upgrading their yogurt lines to take up the slack, but otherwise, you know, WA consumers will be consuming products that are not made here, which is really disappointing.
0: A report released today by the Office of the Inspector of Custodial Services says Roebourne Regional Prison has come a long way, but challenges remain. The report found that living conditions had improved following the installation of air conditioning last year, but ageing infrastructure meant some areas of the prison were no longer fit for purpose with a growing population. The office made 12 recommendations for the prison, of which 10 were supported by the Department of Justice. Victims of some crimes will from today receive text messages from police providing them with links and contact details where they can find more information. Currently, only the victims of assault, burglary, damage, fraud and stealing are included. Police say they aim to eventually include the victims of all crimes and send updates as the investigation progresses. Commander Simone van der Sluis has told 102.5 ABC Perth the system is there to assist officers in their interactions with victims, not automate their role.
4: It's not going to replace as police officers, our role. It's going to complement and try to get them to understand there is so much support available to them if they need it.
0: The state government has unveiled a new police jet, which it's leased for 5 years at a cost of more than $23 million. The government announced in 2024, it would spend 4 years upgrading the police's fleet of Pilatus PC-12 propeller planes. It says the new PC-24 jet will cut travel time from Perth to Kununurra from 6 hours to 3 and won't need a refuelling stop. Police Minister Rhys Whitby says while the plane did not come cheap, community safety demands adequate spending.
5: It's got to be fit for purpose. It's got to be capable of getting to all points in Western Australia very rapidly. When you're policing, when you're keeping the community safe, you don't scrimp on costs.
0: In the AFL, West Coast youngster Cooper Duff Tytler says the club is desperate for a win as it heads into its final two matches of the season. Duff Tytler has played 14 games so far in his debut campaign for the Eagles after being taken with pick 4 in last year's national draft. The club will start as underdogs in its last two games against GWS and Hawthorn, but Duff Tytler is keen to end the season on a high.
6: Yeah, obviously Mini spoke about like we want to take a scalp and we want to get a win to finish the year. He's begun finishing the year strong and helps you set up your pre-season stuff, so definitely want to finish the year strong.
0: WA's weather, light showers or drizzle about the west coast south of Shark Bay, southern parts of the southwest land division, Eucla, southern and eastern goldfields and southern south interior, more frequent about the south coast. In Perth, partly cloudy today, a forecast top of 17 degrees. Tomorrow, Wednesday, will be mostly sunny and 19 degrees. And right now in the city, it's 15.6. 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
7: You're listening to ABC Radio National. 5 past 2. If you've been following Background Briefing over the past few weeks, you might very well be keen to hear how their series The Favourite ends now that the student who was abused by their teacher for 9 years gets to see her in court and see the justice system trying to deal with this complex regime of grooming and control. I'm Hilary Harper on Wurundjeri Land in Melbourne on ABC Radio National. And if this story brings up any difficult issues for you, you can call 1800 RESPECT. And that number is 1800 737 732. 1800 737 732.
8: People have many sides, contrasting faces they choose to reveal at different times. It's April 2024, and over 9 years of abuse, Alia has seen many sides of Kelly Whiteside. The former teacher has been arrested, and after so many failed interventions, the slow gears of justice are finally starting to turn. But as judgment approaches, Alia is left with one last unsettling question. Which side of Kelly will they see across the courtroom when they look their abuser in the eye? This is episode 5 of The Favourite, the final of this special series from Background Briefing. Reporter Julian Fell joins me one last time. Hi, Julian.
9: Yeah, hey, Tom.
8: So this is the moment in the story where you first met Alia.
9: It is, yeah. I actually first met them when their story was just hitting the news. At the time, for legal reasons, Alia wasn't identified in any of the reporting. It was all about Kelly's offending. And so that left Alia as a bit of a ghost. But I couldn't stop thinking about what it would be like for Alia to experience everything they've been through and then start putting their life back together again. What is it like to be emerging after 9 years of brainwashing? So when I'm introduced to Alia through a mutual friend in April 2024, I hop in my car and I head out to Logan.
10: Turn right onto Logan and then drive straight.
9: After a 40-minute drive, I arrive at Alia's house where they're living with their partner, Em.
11: Hello.
12: Hey there.
11: How are you?
9: I'm met at the door by this massive white dog called Yeti.
11: Come on, Yeti. Come on.
9: Em's there as well, and so is a little toddler.
11: Okay.
12: Down here?
11: Yeah, just down this way. Come on, Disney.
12: Nice.
9: Really feels like a home there, you know, with video game controllers and kids' toys strewn everywhere.
12: This is a shoes-off householder, isn't it, right?
11: No, leave your shoes on, that's all good.
9: Cool. We settle onto a couch, and as Alia starts to tell me their story, it's clear how fresh this all is.
13: I'm realising that the sexual trauma of it, it's like it's really only one piece.
9: They're still figuring out what it all means.
13: There is so much psychological trauma that I now have to face and try and like navigate my way through.
9: They're trying to make sense of these complicated, sometimes contradictory ideas about their own past. And as I sit and listen to Alia, I realize how hard that's going
13: to
9: be.
13: Kelly used to say to me, like, I love you so much that I'm willing to go to jail for this. And, you know, my life could be ruined. And that's how much I love you that I, you know, am choosing you over all of this.
9: Alia is still coming to terms with the fact that this thing that they thought was love was actually abuse.
8: Yeah, it must have been a shock for you to just hear all of this. Did it surprise you how they spoke about Kelly?
9: It did, yeah. This is not the way that people usually talk about child sex offenders, right?
8: Yeah.
9: It's so much less black and white than we're used to hearing.
13: Sometimes the guilt very much still kicks in and I'm like, what have I done?
9: Through it all, Alia is grappling with these two different sides to Kelly.
13: There's this version of her that can just turn on you and just, you know, be like mean and nasty. And I saw a lot of that at the end of our relationship.
9: But then there's this person that Alia came of age with, shared countless milestones with, lived with for years. This woman was genuinely supportive in a lot of real ways.
13: There's like a version of her that would protect me from the other version of her, if that makes sense. It's like there's this version of her that feels empathy and like is so caring and so gentle and so loving and kind.
9: Even those good memories that they shared together are all tainted now. they're seeing the depth of the damage that Kelly has done to them through even these positive memories.
14: It's so weird because I feel like I only saw one version for 10 years and now I'm seeing the other version.
9: Of these two versions of Kelly, it's the dark side, the child abuser, that the courts are going to be considering over the coming months.
15: Okay. Are you recording this time?
16: Yeah. It's definitely turned on now.
15: Okay.
9: It's a cool autumn morning and I'm sitting in Alia and Em's car.
15: Yes.
9: We're parked just around the corner from the Beanley courthouse.
16: I thought...
15: It's like 15 minutes past.
16: We still
15: keeps us on time.
9: Things are a bit chaotic.
15: And we were like, oh, we didn't know that.
9: Nerves are on edge and I can detect some excitement mixed in with all the anxiety.
15: What the plan is today or what's going to be happening exactly. I imagine this will be when she'll get her charges read to her, but it's all speculation because we have no idea how the legal system works. Like, there's only so much Law and Order you can watch, so.
9: Alia is the complainant in the case, which is a special kind of witness. So they don't actually have a lawyer, and it's too early in the process for them to have a victim liaison officer either. So the only information they've been getting is from the detective himself.
14: Even though they told me it was going to be underwhelming, I didn't know what that meant. Like, I didn't know what was going to be underwhelming.
9: What they do know is that Kelly's facing dozens of child sex offences. And if she's convicted on all of them, she could be in prison for decades. But that's not really what Alia wants. What they want out of this court process is for Kelly to confess.
14: I've looked her in the eyes and said, like, you groomed me. And she has said, no, I didn't. She's never admitted to any of the things that she did to me are what they are. And I think hearing her plea is something that's important for me to keep healing.
9: It's going to be a while before they find out just how Kelly will plead. Alia's likely looking at months or even years of court dates before it gets to that point.
14: What's an extra 2 to 3 years? For me, this has already been going on for 10 years.
9: But before that, Alia's got today's hearing to get through. And when they get inside the courthouse, they're expecting to come face to face with Kelly for the first time since they went to the police.
14: I feel like I'm going to feel scared. Like, regret will kick in, the guilt will kick in.
9: And when they get inside, Alia doesn't know which version of Kelly they're going to find. The warm, caring one they remember, or the cold, abusive one that they now know.
14: It's easy to do all this when I don't have to face her, but it's a lot harder when that person's put in front of you and you see, like, you know, her emotions.
9: We pop out of the car and head towards the courthouse on foot. Jackie, Scott and Seb are already standing outside, along with a few of Alia's friends.
17: Mm-hmm.
9: I've been imagining, like, a large, gleaming courthouse, the defendant in the dock protected by, like, a screen of glass. But the Beamley Magistrates Court is nothing like that.
14: It was a bit musty, I'm not going to lie. The seats reminded me of, like, my old bus seats. Like, I caught, like, a coach bus to and from primary school.
9: There's only about 12 seats in the public gallery.
14: I wasn't expecting the room to be so small and intimate, so I remember panicking, being like, where is she going to go when she comes in? I'm going to be so close to her.
9: After waiting in the courtroom for hours, there's still no sign of Kelly. The judge just grinds through case after case after case.
14: Yeah, there was just lots of people in and out, like people were getting their names read, coming in, then leaving.
9: It's only 3 hours in, but the room's starting to thin out. The court officer comes over and they ask Alia which case they're there for.
14: We said Kelly Whiteside, and she was like rummaging through all the buckets of all the folders that had been put away. And then that's when she found Kelly's folder and said, oh, like she was like one of the first ones to be called.
9: Their case was heard while we were standing in line outside, waiting to be screened.
17: Were you waiting to go through the metal detectors?
9: That's right.
14: And that's when I said to her, was she here?
9: This is when Alia realises
14: she was never going to be here and she's not going to be at the next one.
9: It's a frustrating realisation. The whole experience would have been so much easier to navigate if someone had just told them that earlier. I won't be able to make it to every court date from here, so Alia agrees to keep an audio diary of the process and to send through the files as they go. A month later, the first installment drops. They're in the car with Em on their way home after sitting through another frustrating court mention.
15: It is, like,
18: 40 minutes after leaving court for the third time, me, my mum and Em, we went in, and she was one of the last cases to be read after sitting there for 4 hours to find out a crumb of information. But basically, it is just, it's being moved to the district court. That's it.
9: The case is being transferred from the magistrate's court up to a higher court where the more serious crimes are prosecuted.
19: So that would give Alia a sense that at least something's progressing here.
9: Yeah, it's a positive step, but it means months of waiting until the next court date. A week later, Alia sends through another voice note.
18: So I guess I just want to be, like, super vulnerable right now, and, you know, my anxiety's just, like, through the roof at the moment.
9: Listening to this 10-minute recording is pretty difficult.
18: The pressure to just continue on my life as if my world wasn't really crumbling, you know, going through the court system, but also having to continue on with everyday life because the world doesn't stop.
9: These voice notes show a vulnerability that I've not seen when we speak in person.
18: Going across the road halfway through my shift and having a mental breakdown or a panic attack, struggling to just get through my day without just reaching a point of complete exhaustion. Struggling with sleeping, eating, struggling with not self-harming, and I am proud of myself that I have not caved in.
9: In this state, time passes slowly. We check in here and there, but nothing much happens with their case. And then I get another voice note from Alia.
18: So it is the 23rd of October.
9: It's been 4 months since the last hearing.
18: Case was indicted to the DPP and the charges were laid out. It's kind of surreal, like, seeing it. I don't know.
9: Following this court hearing, Alia's got their hands on this new charge sheet.
18: So the count one is repeated sexual conduct with a child, and count two to count 30 is indecent treatment of a child under 16. So that's kind of like, that's like the first official like charge sheet that I've seen this whole time.
9: It's a massive moment in the case, and it's a big deal for Alia. Only they weren't there to witness it. After sitting through pointless mentions for hours, they've missed the date because the victim liaison officer forgot to let them know.
18: It just sucks to know that there was a court date that I didn't know about, that I wanted to be there for, you know. I have wanted to, like, hear the charges be read out. I just feel out of loop.
9: A couple of weeks later, there's another development.
18: It's the 7th of November 2024, and today I got the most random bunch of information. And by random, I just mean, like, I did not see it coming.
9: Kelly's lawyers have been negotiating with the prosecution.
18: It looks like they're wiping the 29 indecent treatment charges and going ahead with the one really big charge of maintaining a sexual relationship with a child.
9: In exchange, Kelly will plead guilty.
19: Wow, this is something that Alia has been wanting from the get-go, and now they've received that word, there will be a guilty plea here.
9: Yeah, that's all they've really wanted from the start.
19: Yeah.
9: It means that Kelly isn't going to challenge Alia's witness statement, and in a bureaucratic way at least, she's confessing to everything that Alia says she's done.
18: It's just a lot to process, especially because I didn't see it coming. A lot of things to wrap my head around.
19: Yeah.
9: It also means the end of court proceedings is in sight. It could be over in a matter of months.
19: That's true, because one aspect, of course, is guilty plea, no trial.
9: But on the other hand, there's a plea deal, only one charge remaining. It does feel like a body blow.
18: 10 years worth of trauma, 10 years worth of being with this person who has done so much damage to me and so many people around me, like my parents, my siblings, like mutual friends. It's not just me. And 10 years of that is
13: coming down to one charge.
9: But the prosecution does their best to explain why this is.
13: The grooming, the indecent treatment charges, all of that is covered under the one main charge of maintaining a relationship, because those charges then just become evidence.
9: And it's still a big thing because the greater charge there has a maximum of 20 years in jail. Alia's mum, Jackie's been attending a lot of the court dates with Alia and Em, and she's having her own difficulties with the legal system. She's frustrated that Kelly remains out on bail.
20: She's out in public. Why is she not being held behind bars?
9: By pleading guilty, Kelly will avoid facing trial. But she'll have to appear in court to be sentenced still. And that's where Alia will face their abuser one last time.
13: For the sake of 12-year-old Alia and 13 and 14 and 15 and 16 and 17, 18 and 19 and 20 and 21-year-old Alia, like, I need to do this for all of those versions of myself that were traumatised for so long.
9: Alia has the option to give a victim impact statement during the sentencing hearing. That's where they can describe the impact of those 9 years of abuse to the judge and to Kelly.
13: The person that did all this to me, I don't think knows the depth of what she has really done. So that's a very heavy thing that I need to think about. And I need to figure that out so that I get it right.
9: They've got a few months to prepare, but they're putting the finishing touches on it right up to the last minute. And then finally, the day of Kelly's sentencing arrives. It's a hot, cloudless day. I'm at the courthouse early, trying to catch a glimpse as she enters the building. She won't be leaving until her sentence is done. There's a whole pack of photographers and reporters milling about, but Kelly somehow slips past everyone without being seen. The scheduled time for the hearing gets pushed back by a few hours, so Alia, their friends and family all waited out at a nearby cafe. With plenty of time to kill, Alia and I sit down for a chat.
21: How are you doing? What's going through your mind right now?
13: I think I'm, like, the most anxious I've ever felt in my entire life. I've just been on, like, the verge of tears, like, all morning. I'm just so, like, nervous.
9: It's not so much the sentence that they're worried about at this point. It's that Kelly is going to be there. And Alia won't just be seeing Kelly. They'll be facing her in court and reading out that victim impact statement.
13: I'm so scared that I'm going to, like, start crying through it. And that's just not good with doing that in, like, front of people. I am more anxious about those things than I am about the outcome.
9: As they wait, there's something else on Alia's mind. Kelly's written an apology letter for today's proceedings, and Alia's been given a copy of it. This is one of the only times we'll be able to hear directly from Kelly. So I've asked a colleague to read the letter out in full. It's dated the 18th of March, 2025, and it says,
22: "Dear Your Honour, I'm writing this letter to express my deep remorse and sincere apology for my actions. I fully acknowledge the harm I've caused, and I deeply regret the impact my actions have had on Alia, their loved ones, and my own family. I'm truly sorry for the pain, distress, and suffering I've caused. It was never my intention to hurt or harm Alia, and I can only imagine how difficult this has been for them. I deeply regret the trauma and disruption I've caused in their life. I take this matter very seriously, and I've taken time to reflect on my actions. I've attended counselling with two different psychologists to understand the offending behaviour and to treat my own depression and anxiety. During this time, I'm deeply ashamed of my actions and the hurt that I've caused, and I can assure you there is absolutely no risk of me reoffending in the future. I'm truly sorry, and I ask for the opportunity to prove that I can change and contribute positively to society. Yours respectfully, Kelly Whiteside."
19: Listening to that, it sounds like part of that apology from Kelly is to ensure that they don't see the inside of a prison cell.
9: Yeah, it doesn't ring true for Alia either.
13: That letter was a piece of garbage. It sounds like AI wrote it. There was no emotion in it, and it was actually just her trying to justify her not reoffending.
9: to Alia, it doesn't sound like the Kelly they used to know. It doesn't sound like her voice. The letter seems like a clue about which version of Kelly they're gonna find inside the courtroom. Soon, it's time for everyone to shuffle through the metal detectors and into the courthouse. This one in the heart of Brisbane is nothing like the one out in Beenleigh. It's exactly the gleaming, white-filled building that I associate with the state's criminal courts. And Alia and their entourage, all 12 of them, squeeze into a tiny conference room that only has space for 4 chairs. Alia's only minutes away from seeing Kelly again. After an anxious wait, they file into the courtroom. Kelly's already in the dock.
13: It was so real seeing her and to see her reaction.
9: Alia takes a seat directly behind her, 2 rows back in the public gallery. Only a thin glass screen and a row of journalists separate them.
13: I didn't have to see her face and her eyes to know that there was nothing there.
9: From where she's sitting beside Alia, Em's looking out for signs of emotion from Kelly.
1: Yeah.
2: I think she had her arms crossed and she was slouched over the whole time. Like, it was just infuriating. Infuriating that she just had no emotions about anything that she had done.
9: And then, in the unsparing, like, technical language of the law, the prosecutor reads out the statement of facts. It's this long, explicit description of dozens of sexual acts that we've chosen to leave out of this podcast. Em knows just how tough this will be to hear and has warned others in the court about what's coming.
2: We had a lot of friends and family and we said, like, this is going to happen. If you need to step out, that's totally fine. And I think everyone stayed. And that was very emotional for their parents, obviously, to hear all of those things that happened and they had no idea about.
9: Apart from softly delivering a plea of guilty, Kelly sits still and quiet throughout. Sitting behind Kelly, Alia has their eyes screwed shut. Years of trauma are being reeled off in front of everyone in the courtroom, including all their loved ones.
13: Having so many people around me supporting me and loving me, you know, my in-laws were there, my parents were there, my closest friends were there, my partner was there, and everyone was just sobbing.
9: John is one of them. He used to be one of Kelly's closest friends, but today he's there to support Alia.
3: Hearing all that, like hearing the intimate details, just fuels that fire inside of you. That courtroom was filled with people who are mothers themselves and fathers. And just to be around that and to see all the heartbreak in that room and every mother's heartbreak for Alia and their mum, it just made you

0: Angrier.
1: And then it's time for Alia to speak. They step up to the lectern and start to read.
2: For the past 18 months, I've been rebuilding all the bridges I was manipulated into burning.
1: We're not allowed to record in the court, but I asked Alia to read the statement again.
2: It has taken me this long to realise that I was not special. I was just the perfect victim for a predator like Kelly. She is a selfish, manipulative, and terrifying representation of the small group of predatory educators in the schooling system. Not only will I never get to have a normal childhood or teenage experience, but I will spend my 20s unscrambling the psychological trauma that has been done. I will never be able to get back what my abuser stole from me or my family, because she stole my time, my life, my light, and it's gone forever.
1: Alia's mother, Jackie, quietly sobs in the gallery, listening to Alia's words.
3: It was hard to hear the damage, but I just said to Alia how proud I was and that I loved them. I remember Alia sitting down, squeezing my hand. I was just so proud of them, being able to stand up and speak their truth in front of Kelly and being able to have their voice was just the strength.
1: And then it's Jackie's turn to speak. She and her ex-husband Scott step up to the microphone. Again, this recording is Jackie reading a statement outside of court.
4: The innocence that once defined our child has been stolen. Our child has been taken advantage of, abused in the most unthinkable way by someone in a position of trust. Kelly has taken multiple milestones in Alia's life and stained them.
1: Her voice wavers as she describes the guilt that she feels about failing to protect her child from Kelly. Scott's up there standing beside Jackie as she reads. He takes the opportunity to turn around and stare at Kelly. He tries it a few times, but she just won't meet his gaze. Next, it's the defence's turn to make its case. Kelly's barrister, James McNabb, submits Kelly's letter so she doesn't end up reading it out in front of everyone. He also submits another letter written by her parents, as well as a series of reports by some psychologists who she's seen since her arrest. Mr. McNabb describes why Kelly was vulnerable to committing child sexual abuse. He says it's due to a constellation of traumas, including a failed marriage and postnatal depression. And he notes that, in the opinion of one psychologist, her chances of reoffending are low. It's now up to the judge. He takes a few minutes to formulate his decision, and then he cites all the ways that Kelly's demonstrated her remorse, her admissions following her arrest, her guilty plea, and the 5 hours of rehabilitative psychology that she's completed.
5: Okay.
1: The judge says that he accepts that Kelly really regrets what she did.
5: Right, so that must have come as a surprise to some people in the room.
1: Yeah. Well, the judge goes on to call Kelly's offending an outrageous breach of trust. Your conduct has caused terrible consequences to this family, he says. You took advantage of a very young child at a difficult moment. And then he reads out his sentence. Of the 20-year maximum, Kelly Whiteside is sentenced to 5 years in prison. She'll be eligible for parole in 2. Alia's parents are devastated. Jackie blames herself.
3: I was like, was it not enough? Was there not enough information for that judge to understand? Did she only get that amount of time because part of my victim impact statement didn't make enough of an impact?
1: But Alia's less concerned about the sentence. As the judge adjourns the case, they learn at last which version of Kelly is the real one.
2: She got up and she walked away and it was like 2 seconds and it was done. And she never looked at me, she never looked at my family. And I feel angry about that, but I'm also grateful that I now know who this woman is and who she has always been.
1: Kelly Whiteside didn't respond to

0: multiple requests for comment, both before her imprisonment and via her lawyers afterwards. The day after the judge handed down his verdict, Alia sent me one last voice note.
1: It is the 19th of March, 2025, roughly 24 hours after Kelly's sentencing.
0: They're still processing what's just happened, but there's this one moment in the courtroom that they already know they'll never forget. It was when they just finished reading out their statement, and they'd been hoping to finally look Kelly in the eye. But instead,
1: the first person I saw was my dad, and I just wanted to hug him. And it completely, I forgot that Kelly was even sitting there. That was my one opportunity to come face to face with her and look at her. And it turns out that in that moment, that didn't even matter to me. I just wanted to go back to my parents. I wanted to sit back down next to my fiance. Going back to my family was what was important to me in that moment.
0: 11 years after first meeting her, Alia realizes Kelly's biggest lie of all.
1: I've just been getting messages and messages of just like love and support, and it's just crazy. It is crazy to feel all that when there was a time for so, so long that I thought that she was the only person that was going to be there for me. The tables have completely turned now, and she was the one that had no one there for her.

Just a final note from me before I sign off. I want to say a massive, massive thanks to Alia for having the bravery to speak out when there were so many reasons not to. And to all the wonderful people in their life who shared their perspectives with me. In particular, Jackie and Scott. I know how hard it was to relive all this. Okay, that's it.

That was the fifth and final episode of The Favourite, a special investigation from Background Briefing in collaboration with ABC News Storylab. We'd really like to thank Storylab editor Matt Liddy and deputy editor Kristen Tilley for freeing up Julian Fell to produce this story with us. The digital design for this project was by Georgina Piper, with additional digital design, production and photography by Teresa Tan. Deb McNamara did the artwork for the podcast. Background Briefing sound producers are Lila Schunner and Ingrid Wagner. 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Our rollout producer is Ben Sveen. The supervising producer is Max Chalmers. And the executive producer is Fanu Falali. The producer on this story is Loretta Florence. And the reporter who spent an incredible 18 months on this investigation is Julian Fell. I'm Thomas O'Reedy. 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Search The Favourites, Background Briefing on the ABC Listen app. Thanks for listening.

0: 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And once again, if it brought up things that you'd like to talk through with someone, you can call 1-800-RESPECT. That number's 1-800-737-732. 1-800-737-732. 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

0: Farinelli was the most famous opera singer of Italy's Baroque era, and his singing was said to evoke awe and wonder in anyone who heard it. He was able to hit notes that no one else could because he was a castrati. He'd been castrated before puberty. Farinelli was his stage name, and he was the most famous of the castrati, but many young men were castrated for this reason, and many didn't survive. On Sunday Extra recently, Julian Morrow spoke with Stuart Bruce. He's the writer and director of a play that explores this practice and the attitudes towards art and children in that time.
1: Now to a new Australian theatrical work that's premiering in Melbourne on Friday the 14th of August. The Sacrifice of Farinelli is set in 1700s Italy during the Baroque era, a time well before the rights of the child and when women were banned from the stage and from church choirs. And it's in that world that the castrati, male singers who were castrated before puberty to preserve their high voices, sit at the top of the musical hierarchy. And the most famous castrati of all had the stage name Farinelli. The writer and director of The Sacrifice of Farinelli is Stuart Bruce, and I'm very pleased to say he joins us now on Sunday Extra. Welcome, Stuart.
2: Thank you for having me.
1: So, Stuart, who was Farinelli?
2: His real name was Carlo Broschi, and I just start him out as a regular human being, but he was plucked from obscurity thanks to his talent and then the castration and parachuted into the conservatories of Napoli, the Kingdom of Napoli at the time, a centre of music in Europe. And then he trained with the great Maestro Porpora and became this legendary singer, Farinelli. And I see him as this sort of icon, the first kind of rock star, the rock star of the stage, the sort of Michael Jackson or Elvis of the time.
1: Yeah, he was. He was hugely famous and popular across Europe and had, by all accounts, an extraordinary voice.
2: Extraordinary, extraordinary. There's the testimony, the awe and wonder of these high notes, expressions that could go for a minute because of this huge breath capacity that castration and then the breathing exercises gave the castrati such incredible voices, almost supernatural to people.
1: It is fascinating. How did you become interested in Farinelli as a historical figure but also as a subject for the stage, Stuart?
2: In my studies of music and singing, I sing with a regular baritone sort of tenor voice, but I also have this falsetto range. And it's a very interesting range for a male. It's kind of the sound of vulnerability. It's using the false vocal cords, the secondary vocal folds over the main vocal folds. And then if you open up into the resonant chambers, you can get a soprano-esque sort of sound. And it's this interesting relating with a feminine sound within the masculine body. And then digging into the history and learning that at that time, that was considered the most beautiful sound. And then digging into the metaphor of what that means for an artist and what that means for, I guess, the price of trying to reach for something more beautiful and the ultimate price being pain, a castration. So you lose your fertility.
1: Yeah, so how much do we know about the lives of castrati and things like just how prevalent it was as a practice?
2: I believe at the height of castration, there were 3,000 to 4,000 boys a year.
1: Wow.
2: And so that, obviously, over time, an enormous number of children thrown into that machine.
1: Not all of whom, of course, would go on to be famous across Europe like Farinelli.
2: Exactly. It's a roll of the dice. And a lot of the children didn't make it. And, of course, this is, you know, pre-antibiotics and, the surgery toll of that. And so children can die through the surgery. So it's a huge risk. And the society built around the worship of music, I guess it was seen as a risk that many families thought was worth taking. And even there was one family that castrated all seven of their boys.
1: Wow. On Sunday Extra, we are speaking with Stuart Bruce, writer and director of The Sacrifice of Farinelli, a new stage show premiering in Melbourne this week. Stuart, what did you see in the story of Farinelli that you regard as relevant to audiences in 21st century Melbourne?
2: It is really revolving around the price of being an artist and reaching for something more. And I'm finding this sort of moment that we're in now, the inflection point in our culture, is about how do we reclaim our authentic humanity in the face of encroaching technology and artifice from AI and digital

0: electronic forms. And so I found this interesting interplay between accessing something authentic and then also reaching for something more. And what is the price of that for your identity? So it's essentially an identity play where it's constantly asking the question, how do we find meaning? And what do you relate to in terms of the art in your life? And does that deliver you meaning, or does that have a high price for you in terms of whether you're living your authentic life or whether you're disappearing into the fantasy?
1: Fascinating. Yeah, and when you think about it, the amount of surgical changes that are made to human bodies these days in some ways is far more extensive than it was back in the days of Farinelli. You've also got a family story at the heart of the sacrifice of Farinelli. So what do we know about the real family of the singer who went on to be known as Farinelli? And what have you made of that in your piece, Stuart?
0: The family lived in Andria, and the father, Salvatore Broschi, was a Kapellmeister, so he was fairly senior in music. And I do something special where I have a kind of fly-on-the-wall conversation between the maestro and the father about castrating the son. And so it's a very important moment, and it's a moment that isn't recorded in history. So importantly, the power of the theatre is we can represent things that might have happened and dramatise them, even though they couldn't have been recorded in history. So there would have been a conversation between maestros and fathers all across Napoli and Italy about, you know, your son's getting older and he's changing and we need to preserve his gift. And then the second conversation I have is between the castrato and his new love. He's fallen in love and he has to have this conversation that we can't really take this relationship further because we can't get married and we can't have children. And so what does that do for your life as a female in this patriarchal society? So I'm representing these familial forms that we relate to now. And we can see in that historical context how hard that would have been, and the conflict in the father and the conflict in Carlo the castrato and his new love, Teresa.
1: And there's another figure who's central to the play, and that's Carlo's brother, Riccardo. Tell us about Riccardo and his relationship with his superstar brother.
0: Riccardo, in real history, was a composer in his own right and talented, but considered a sort of middling talent in a sense. He didn't rise to the stratosphere.
1: He was no Farinelli.
0: He was no Farinelli. He was no Vivaldi. But I guess I'm using him as a metaphor for believing in your own authentic art and finding meaning in yourself rather than genuflecting and deferring to someone else. And so he lives in the orbit of his famous brother. But I'm using this identity play aspect of maybe he should back himself. Maybe he should go for his authentic art instead of disappearing into the Farinelli dream.
1: Mm. The phrase that's used in the promotion of the sacrifice of Farinelli is inspired by real figures, and that's a phrasing that leaves a lot of latitude. So, Stuart, what is the mix of fact and fiction in the sacrifice of Farinelli?
0: I'm using historical characters and I'm taking license from moments, events, and passages in the characters' lives that I think have significance. So, for example, I choose to take license to say that Farinelli, Carlo, has left Italy, and he was actually in London at the time historically, and he's gone into a kind of exile. He's left the ordinary world of his fame and fortune. And in history, at the height of his career, at 32 years of age, Farinelli left the stage and never sung in public again. He retired, essentially, to the court of Spain, and he sung for the king, and there's a famous play about that that was on the West End and Broadway called Farinelli and the King, telling the story about that part of his life. But essentially, I'm taking that decision to leave the stage as some kind of reason, a misanthropy, some sort of disillusionment that came upon him. And so I can unpack that, and that allows me to dramatize and explore the price of art and whether he was paying too high a price. Now, the real figure, Farinelli, was so famous that I think his wealth mitigated some of the problems with castration that the lower level castrati would be suffering. But in a sense, I pack that all in and take dramatic license and go, maybe he felt that the price got too high. He fell in love and he couldn't be with the woman he loves in

0: in the usual way that everyone else is in the society and getting married. And he sees his brother Ricardo living through him only and not accessing his authentic music. And he goes, I think I've had enough. I think I've climbed the heights of musical excellence. And now I want my own life, and whatever that can be. I'm not going to live here with a half life. I'm going to try and live my full life, whatever I can have, somewhere else. So I raise a dramatic question in the play, and so I'm taking license on that. But I feel I'm on firm ground because the real Farinelli did retire at the height of his career.
1: Yeah, well, it certainly sounds like it has the makings of a very compelling drama. In terms of the historical figure, Stuart, you've said that he was very successful and wealthy. And I understand he lived to a ripe old age. I think he died in his 70s. But what do we know about the long-term effects and the health effects beyond the obvious of being a castrati?
0: I believe that it takes a toll across all the systems of the body, endocrine systems, skeletal systems. So they get osteoporosis at much higher rate incidence as they age, their bones becoming more brittle and breaking. And then, of course, not being married in that society and not having children to support you as you become infirm, I think it would have been a really tough road aging as a castrato, especially a not a very famous castrato too. And so I feel that I'm on firm ground to say that the hormonal effects would have been so devastating that castrato's last sort of 10 years would have been pretty tough.
1: We're speaking with Stuart Bruce, author of The Sacrifice of Farinelli on Sunday Extra. And Stuart, I can only assume that given the subject matter, there's going to be a lot of great music in The Sacrifice of Farinelli, but I imagine also some staging challenges because replicating a voice as famously wonderful as Farinelli's could be challenging. So what can audiences of The Sacrifice of Farinelli expect musically?
0: I've woven music right throughout it because my dream was to make a piece like this where you're falling into the dream and there's music, you're swimming in the music. And there's allusions to opera and this magical Baroque world, flourishing melodies and lavish costumes. And a future conception of the show is to build in arias and to have opera singers, even actors and opera singers, operating side by side. But this version, this initial staging, I have some live singing and then I have the rest pre-recorded and a sort of performative angle where, for example, Ricardo is almost stepping into this avatar of Farinelli for himself and living vicariously through Farinelli. So I'm dramatically trying to find a way through where I'm immersing the audience in the world of opera and they don't need a musical education to access it and go, wow, there's a whole world here of wonder and fantasy that I hadn't accessed before, but without the sort of 3-4 hour buy-in that might come with a huge Verdi opera or something.
1: Well, that sounds like a great decision. I understand, though, that there is also contemporary music in the show. What sort of contemporary music is there and why have you made that creative choice?
0: I'm ultimately trying to make theatre that is hyper-relevant to today. And you step into this portal to Italy in the 1700s, but then you very quickly go, oh, this is a mirror up to nature. This is our life now. And so the musical arrangements that I've built in are alluding to the digital effects and things that we're so used to now. And so we start to hear sounds that we relate to. And then it draws us much more into the present and we connect across time to our lives now. So I'm building in electronic music and even a little bit of electronic dance music at a key moment. And that is really to show the link that these elements that the characters are experiencing are super relevant to now. And even to draw a connection to the Baroque as being an origin of so many musical forms that we're used to now, because this is sort of the Enlightenment period and the flourishing of melodic forms from fairly staid forms in the past few hundred years. And an opera, suddenly this explosion of narrative form as well and characterizing in the singing. This is all, it's sort of like the birth of pop music in a way. And so I'm trying to draw a bit of a link there so that people go, ah, this Baroque music isn't some anachronistic, stuffy genre. This is

0: with your life and having a balanced life. Are you okay?
1: You know, it is a challenge. I think there is something to acknowledge. I'm making this piece really for artists to watch it and go, ah, this is a kind of a blueprint for how I can do art better and find meaning, but also access my truest art. And in a sense, that's through my discipline of managing my own welfare. So you have to ask for help and you have to take breaks and you get a therapist to sort of talk it through. And those are all actually really essential mandatory things for every artist, because you're inventing something from nothing. And that takes quite a toll, I think, because you're necessarily stepping into vulnerability and fear and trying to share something private and secret for yourself and elaborate on it. And then people can judge it and people might mark it down as well. And so it's a practice of constantly holding. I like to say it's not just hard work, it's heart work.
0: Well, good on you for applying the thematic lessons of the piece to your actual life, and I'm sure that will stand you in good stead for the premiere of The Sacrifice of Farinelli, which is presented by Subverse Theatre. The premiere is at Bluestone Church Art Space on the 14th of August. Stuart, thank you so much for joining us on Sunday Extra, and Chookers for the show.
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2: 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Independent journalist Anthony Lowenstein was their guest. He's a Jewish Australian who's an atheist, and he gave his views on the Anti-Semitism Royal Commission. Here's one response. Congratulations to Anthony Lowenstein on his cogent and convincing distinction between opposition to Netanyahu and Israel, on the one hand, and Jews in general. Like him, says Juliet, my parents were atheists, and when asked about my religious affiliation, I say, I'm an atheist, but Jewish enough for Hitler. That interview's up on ABC Listen now.
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2: ABC Radio National. I want to leave you with a little story from Tasmania, from Australia Wide, before we hit the news. The Apple Isle has not yet recorded any cases of H5 bird flu, but preparations are well underway for its arrival. The Tebrakuna Rangers in Tasmania's far northeast are stepping up their beach patrols as part of a much wider surveillance program that also includes weed control, treating wombat mange, and kelp restoration projects. ABC reporter Larissa Smith caught up with some of the rangers before they set off for Cape Portland this week.
9: The biggest thing I guess I'm worried about is our carnivores. So if it does reach us, then it might reach our, you know, devils and quolls and all that sort of stuff, which wouldn't be good for our populations, obviously. But, yeah, gearing up to have the possibility of picking up these birds and doing all the safety side of that. It'll be big, long days, but yeah, it's for the best.
10: So you currently patrol a lot of that beach, that coastal area along the north, the far northeast.
9: Yeah, we do a bit of patrolling at the moment, just near the wind farm, Cape Portland area and Pedder Point area. That's as far as we've gone so far. I think possibly further to the east as well, protecting it and looking. Looking for little hooded plovers on our way, as well as rubbish and, if potential of bird turns up, yeah, we'll be looking for them.
11: We have so much responsibilities to our land that, like, it's a very fulfilling job, because you'll see the land change during your time. And I've only been here 6 months, but I've seen the land change over that time. The big part of our job is that we are Indigenous rangers, so this job's really got me connected to culture, and it's helped me find that aspect in my life, so it's meant a lot for me in that way.
10: When did you become aware that your team of rangers would be playing a pretty pivotal role in beach patrols and with regard to bird flu?
12: As soon as I heard that it was here in Western Australia where it turned up, I just thought, well, straight away I was just going to tie that in with our program. If we saw a bird, it was going to be, you know, straight on to Biosecurity TAS. So we're constantly doing beach cleanups anyways, but I just thought, well, we might do a few more beach cleanups and just to keep an eye on if birds are washing up. So we've been doing that.
10: How often would you see a migrant?

0: solitary bird, you know, washed up on the beach? Is it a regular occurrence?
1: Not really. Like last week, there was a albatross that had washed up, and that's where we met up with Biosecurity Taz. Like, I just sent Jake and Arnica, I think, down to Petal Point, the beach down there, and they were just about to head off to do a check, and Biosecurity were there because someone had reported this bird, and we'll be working with them if this all turns pear-shaped, then, yeah, it'll be all coordinated with parks and them, and, yeah, we'll definitely be a big effort to keep on top of it.
2: If you come across a bird, avoid, report and record.
1: Well done.
3: That's Matt Cameron, Tebra Cooner, Senior Ranger, and Rangers Jake Cameron and Zali Grace speaking to Australia-wide reporter Larissa Smith. And you don't have to get up at 5 a.m. to hear Australia-wide. You can find it on ABC Listen with lots of gems like that from all over the country. Conversations is next on ABC Radio National with a woman who became a ballerina against some pretty big odds, found love with another dancer, the famous Li Shuangxing. Mary Lee will tell Sarah Kanoski how both their lives changed just when they thought they'd found peace, when their baby daughter was 16 months old. It's time for the news first, though. It's 3 o'clock.

0: Good afternoon, Jonathan Hopper with ABC News. Reserve Bank Governor Michelle Bullock says the RBA is prepared to lift interest rates if it's needed to further curb inflation. It comes after the central bank left interest rates on hold today at 4.35% following three rate rises earlier this year. Ms. Bullock says while there are signs inflation is easing, it's still too early to say if the previous interest rate hikes have done enough to rein it in.
1: Our forecasts are for inflation to ease through next year and be back around the midpoint of the target range by the end of 2027. The board therefore decided to leave the cash rate target unchanged at this meeting to allow more time to assess whether the economy is evolving as expected. However, the forecasts are uncertain and there are upside risks to inflation.
0: The opposition's police spokesperson says the state government needs to be clearer about how WA police plan to use AI-powered facial recognition cameras. The force began trialling the technology in June, only days after announcing it to the public. The state's information commissioner has now revealed they were not meaningfully consulted ahead of the trial. The Aboriginal Legal Service has also raised concerns about a lack of consultation from WA police. Shadow police spokesperson Adam Hall says there's concern in the community about the use of artificial intelligence.
2: And I think it's incumbent on the government to explain exactly what's happening with this program. In particular, in a program like this, transparency is very important.
0: A US court ruling has found social media giant Meta deliberately allowed evidence to be deleted relating to its ongoing legal battle with Australian billionaire Andrew Forrest. Mr. Forrest is suing Meta, asking a US federal court in Silicon Valley to hold the company accountable for scam ads using his likeness without permission. A California judge has found Meta destroyed evidence relating to the case, resulting in prejudice to Mr. Forrest, failing to retain evidence, including the ads shown to scam victims online. It comes after the Fortescue chairman moved for sanctions against Meta on the basis of spoliation of evidence. In a statement, Mr. Forrest claimed vindication and lashed out at Meta, accusing the company of being a corporate bully. More than 100 service stations have been raided across the country as part of an operation targeting the sale of illicit tobacco and vapes. Hundreds of state and territory police officers, as well as the Australian Border Force and Australian Federal Police, were involved in today's operation. The service stations targeted included those under the Metro Petroleum brand, which is one of the largest independent operators in the country. AFP Superintendent Jim Rowe says they are determined to get on top of the illicit tobacco problem.
3: The illicit tobacco trade has been shown to fuel violence in the community, and we have seen organised crime groups use the sales of illicit tobacco to fund further criminal activity. That's why it is vital that law enforcement and regulatory agencies work together to combat this illegal trade.
0: Search and rescue efforts are continuing into the night in Colombia for survivors of a magnitude 7.4 earthquake that's already killed more than 100.

0: 130 people, Funmaya Nevada reports.
1: It's a race against time in the city of Cali, where collapsed buildings have trapped people after the country's strongest quake this century. It was felt across an enormous area, stretching for hundreds of kilometres across western Colombia. There are fears the death toll will soar. In the dead of night, rescuers can be heard calling out into the rubble. The country's newly sworn-in president has been thrust into his first major crisis, with memories still fresh of devastating twin earthquakes in neighbouring Venezuela in June.
0: In the AFL West Coast youngster, Cooper Duff Tytler has praised the leadership qualities of star midfielder Harley Reid ahead of their side's clash with GWS this Sunday. Reid battled through a corked thigh and a knock to his shoulder during the Eagles' loss to Collingwood at the weekend, but was still one of his team's most influential players. Duff Tytler is confident Reid will be fit to take on the Giants and says the club draws strength from his determination.
2: Harley's like very inspiring for all of us. I mean, you know, the way he plays, he's such a competitor. And yeah, obviously just an absolute superstar as well. So yeah, I definitely think he's got leadership qualities. And I think the way he plays, the boys get behind him. And yeah, he inspires all of us.
0: Perth's weather for tomorrow, 3 degrees overnight before a mostly sunny Wednesday with light winds and a top of 19 degrees. Right now in the city, it's 15.6.
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15: My guest today says she was the least likely candidate to be a ballerina ever. Mary McKendry was one of eight kids, growing up rough and tumble in the Queensland country town of Rockhampton. But there in a little timber hall with cattle trains rolling by outside, Mary discovered a talent for dance. That talent and an enormous amount of hard work and family support took her to the Royal Ballet School in London when she was just 16. Then on to becoming principal dancer with the London Festival Ballet and the Houston Ballet. It was in Houston that Mary fell in love with her dancing partner, Lee Xuyen Singh. The world got to know Lee's remarkable story from his biography, Mao's Last Dancer, which was turned into a feature film showing his journey from a poor kid in rural China to defecting to the USA and becoming an internationally celebrated dancer. In Houston, Mary and Lee married and had their first child, a beautiful daughter named Sophie. Everything seemed perfect. But when Sophie was 16 months old, their lives turned upside down. Hi, Mary.
16: Hi.
15: Take me back to Rocky, where you grew up. Your dad was an architect. What kind of house did he build for the family?
16: Oh, the house was ingenious, actually, because he adored children. I think even would have gone on to have more, but I think Coralie was like, I've definitely had enough. So we had dormitories with little gaps underneath and no doors, so no one could slam their fingers. So there was only a door on the toilet and the bathroom door. Otherwise, it was all open and there was a little gap at the top, a little gap at the bottom, and louvers so that we were always catching a breeze.
15: You mustn't have had much privacy then, Mary, if there's no doors and gaps in the walls.
16: No privacy. No one had a towel. You know, if there was a toothbrush there, you just grabbed it. And lucky if you got a towel, or pass me a towel, or there's one left on the floor, because Coralie was very genteel and she was not military. She wanted beautiful things, but it was really difficult with that many children. And often on a Saturday, I'd feel a bit sorry for her and I'd go and make the beds and make it on. And then the boys would come and run all over them. So we were defeated.
15: Well, how many boys and how many girls?
16: Five boys, three girls.
15: What were mealtimes like at your place?
16: Actually, quite ordered. Coralie was always produced a beautiful meal and we were served tallest to smallest, except when one time the youngest said, you know, the only thing I want for my birthday is to be first in line for the pork crackling.
15: He'd always missed out, hey?
16: Yeah, because he was the smallest.
15: So your mum would be there serving, you know, one by one down the line.
16: That's right.
15: Would she sit down and join you, or did she...
16: No.

0: get to store?
1: Oh, no. She'd sit in the corner. She had a rocking chair and she'd have a claret and she'd sit there and wait for Neil, and he would walk in and go, "Splendid children." And he always said "splendid children" because the meal was over. So, and we all thought we were splendid as well. And we had benches, not chairs, so we couldn't swing back and fall over. So that was another one. And a countertop separated, so the children were separated when they were served their meals. So that was all from Dad. And Mum had like an 8-burner stove.
0: In all that hubbub, Mary, did she sometimes forget to make everyone's school lunches on time?
1: Oh, often, often. And we'd be so excited because we'd think, oh, maybe she's going to go to the Melbourne Fish Bar and give us fish and chips. And then sometimes she'd just forget completely and we thought, oh, no, we have to go up to the Nuns and tell them we didn't have lunch. And we didn't want to tell them because we were so embarrassed for Mum because she was such an angel. And then they give us sort of dreadful green milk and, oh.
0: Green milk?
1: Yeah, so it was like a lime colouring. Ugh.
0: What kind of car did your parents drive you all about in the early days?
1: In the early days, Mum had a blue Hillman, and I remember because Dad, I think, was running for Parliament, and we had to run around and give out all the brochures, and Dad took out the back seat so we could fit 5 standing in the back, and Jerry always could sit in the front and hold one of the babies. And that meant until finally he, I think we had a Valiant or something, and 4 or 5 could lay in the back. But then he got the first dry cleaning van and fitted it out for us all to sit.
0: As the McKendry clan bus.
1: McKendry clan, and we went all over Australia. We drove all the way down to Sydney and that. We'd, you know, head off at 3 o'clock in the morning. So the first stop was 4 hours later for a barbecue, which was in the back of the van as well. And, yeah, we thought that was great. We could pass the babies from one to the other. No seat belts.
0: I'm glad you all made it back home.
1: We did.
0: One night your mum was all dressed up to go out to the Catholic ball. What happened when you kids got on the trampoline?
1: Oh, it wasn't one of those large trampolines. It was just small, and there was accidents always happening. I did break my wrist when I went through the corner one. But Paddy, he will say today, he was just accident prone because number 7, I suppose we weren't really looking out for him, and he wasn't that tiny. He was a bit unco, Paddy, and he fell on the trampoline and the kids screamed, and Mum was in a beautiful angel-like dress and we thought she looked amazing, and there was blood pouring everywhere and he lost his 6 front teeth.
0: Yes,
1: on that trampoline.
0: Poor Paddy.
1: Yeah. Well, we were often at the hospital with a broken arm or split lip or standing on a nail, tetanus, and then Dad would say, 1, go 7, all of you, off you go.
0: What about Paddy's altar-serving outfit? What happened to that?
1: Oh, he apparently got caught the, you know, a candle of wax on the bottom of the altar, altar boy, and Dom was with him in his costume. He's like, "Paddy, knock that out, knock that out.
0: Your dress is on fire.
1: Your dress is on fire." So church was always a comedy, actually. And it was just who could, because we used to have this song called Embarrasser. We'd say Embarrasser, and we'd start singing under our breath if one of the children had embarrassed the family, and then we'd insult them even more, you know.
0: So how did you come to start ballet lessons in the midst of all that, Mary?
1: Well, through a friend of my mum's that I went to the local Catholic school with suggested, and she was very beautiful and angelic, this girl, looking like a little ballerina with long blonde hair. And she suggested to Mum that she was taking her to ballet and would I like to go with as well. And I was 8 and Mum thought that would be great, her out on a Saturday morning, and maybe she'd learn a bit of grace or something, not football. And, you know, because I could be running. Dad had this sort of V ripple roof as well, and we could run from the top of the stairs down the aluminium ripple roof and jump from that onto the trampoline.
0: Oh my goodness, yeah. No wonder you were ending up in hospital.
1: Yeah, it was pretty wild. So I think Mum was hoping. So then she picked me up on that Saturday morning, And I went to my first ballet class and I had my big, heavy, wild hair. And Mum bought me some black ballet shoes because that's all you could get in Rockhampton. I turned up and all the little girls, they were like 5 and 6 and I was like 8, 8 and a half. And they all had their white dresses and pink sashes and pink ballet shoes. So this was not going well to start with, but I didn't care. And, you know, I jumped in the air to some music and I just thought, oh, this is it.
0: What has so all that running around and jumping with your brothers actually stood you in good stead for ballet?
1: Well, I think there's a misconception about ballerina being soft and sweet and all that. In fact, you have to be incredibly strong physically to survive a career. And I actually had all of that from running, swimming, you know, cycling to and from school, walking to and from school, you know, all of that.
0: What was your teacher like in Rockhampton?
1: Oh, so prim and proper. She did walk down the back of us on the bar and often sat in the chair, mostly sat in the chair. She had a beautiful, often pastel, beautiful pastel dresses, stockings and soft shoes, beautiful black hair, white skin like the typical ballerina. But the knowledge that she, I don't know how she, you know, she got these amazing reel-to-reel tapes. We did Oliver, we did Mame, we did jungle drums, we did, I mean, Scottish dancing, Irish dancing. Someone said the other day, which one of us did the Latvian dance? And someone said, I did. I mean, we found out where I did the Norwegian. You know, we didn't even know where Norway was. And then we did a Polish group. And she invented all these things and then found music on reel-to-reel tapes, which I think her mother must have helped. Her mother was English, so they must have come out and stopped on the ships when they came down. And so she was very English.
0: And did she see something in you early on, do you think?
1: She definitely saw I was wild. But she definitely saw I had, there's a thing in dance called elevation and it's quite rare, particularly in girls. So when you see someone with that amazing elevation,
0: and
1: which
0: what
1: is a jump,
0: mean?
1: It's a jump. So naturally for me, I could just spring. And it's sort of you can teach it, but you need to have a certain body type and sort of strength and certain musicality. And it's unusual, you know, you don't get them everywhere, and certain ballets require that ballon, and she could see that, but she could see a lot of other problems at the same time. But she sort of pushed me forward very quickly, and then when I was 15, she talked to my parents about me going to London and the Royal Ballet School, and they were a little. I don't think my mother was surprised. My mother could see I had talent because she was a pianist, not a professional pianist, but she went up to her letters in music. So she could see I was musical. She could see I had some kind of stage presence. So they thought, well, that wasn't a bad idea. I mean, I could go. If it didn't work, I could come back.
0: Mm. Before you got to that stage, as you started becoming more serious with your dance training, who took you to class in the morning?
1: Oh, my father. He would come and he'd wake me up because Dad couldn't wait to get out of the house, because otherwise he'd have the school and the breakfast, you know. And I often had the 40 pieces of toast, so I was grateful to go to ballet as well. Someone would have the egg beater with the, you know, the silver spoon with the Milo, and then Mum would do bacon and eggs. And then you go and try to fire your underpants or your socks in the laundry. Our laundry room was as big as the kitchen. You know, at 9 I think I was ironing some of the boys' shirts too. So Dad would wake me.
0: Would you have breakfast together, the
1: two
0: of you?
1: Yeah, then Dad would either cook me a little steak or a lamb chop or a piece of fish. Yeah, lovely.
0: Was that because you were using all that energy dancing?
1: No, I just think that's what Dad did. So
0: steak
1: I had
0: and
1: the
0: lamb
1: same. He didn't really ask questions. He just, he was just there and kind and lovely. And often he would pick us up from ballet, and Miss Hansen had a terrible habit of keeping us all an hour late, and all the parents would be steaming outside and Dad would be there so quite happy to have peace and time to think about his architecture or whatever. And we'd get in the car and he'd go, hello, beautifuls. And the girls would be so excited it was Neil, because they knew that he would stop and give them a Coke on the way home. So
0: when you started competing as a dancer, Mary, how nervous did your mum get watching you in those competitions?
1: Oh, early on, I'm not sure she ever expected anything, so it wasn't too bad. But she was just the most hopeless sort of stage mother. A, she couldn't do my hair, so I banned her already. I mean, she couldn't do my hair at home, let alone for a ballet stage, so I sent her out. And then my little sisters started as well, and I was like, oh, I'll take over that. So she was just nervy, I think, from the very first ballet exam, because she'd take me to her hairdresser to have my hair done for the exam, and I walked in, it was all bouffant. No, and they all had it down.
0: Even I know you're not meant to do that for ballet.
1: I know, but she didn't know that. So it was
0: huge. You had a beehive.
1: Yeah, terrible. And so I knew she just wasn't good. And she was, you know, she was quite, you know, very gentle, and it was like, oh, hopeless.
0: Get out of my way.
1: Yeah, so she stayed very far in the front.
0: Mm. So as you say it, at just 16, you were accepted into this very prestigious Royal Ballet School, and you flew off from Rockhampton to London. Who came to see you off at the airport?
1: Oh, that was a very sad day, because all the children were in line again. I think we just naturally fell into line. And so one of us were leaving, but also our friends, the Agnews, they still remember that day as well. And they were lined up behind, because everyone, we always assumed everyone had 6 and 7 children, because you'd have Christmas Day and there'd be 17 sitting around, you know, which we thought was normal. So everybody remembers that day, and, you know, particularly Dom, because I was like his mother. They remember it very sadly. And I was sad as well. So Dad stayed with the children, and Mum took me to Brisbane, where I had to do my final exam. And then Dad met us there, and then all the children were billeted out to different families.
0: And you set off for London. Did you feel ready for that next step as a teenager?
1: I couldn't wait. I absolutely couldn't wait. I didn't know what it was, and I don't think London was prepared for me, the colonial. I didn't think we were colonials, but, you know, now when I think about it, my God, you know, from Rockhampton, really.
0: My guest on Conversations today is Mary Lee. Mary's memoir is called Mary's Last Dance. After 2 years at the Royal Ballet School, you were invited to join the London Festival Ballet, where Rudolf Nureyev was guest star and choreographer. What was it like watching him work?
1: Oh, amazing. I wasn't really invited. I think I really crashed into because I didn't audition, because the Royal Ballet School, they were very, they looked after a certain few, but colonials really, they weren't really important. So I found out that there was an audition going on, and from a girl from the Royal Ballet School, because they seemed to know something, I said, well, I'm going to that as well. So I went to that. And I didn't get into that audition, but what the ballet mistress remembered me from a performance that I, school performance I did at Covent Garden, because I did one of the lead character girls. And so in February, when Rudolf was creating his first Romeo and Juliet, they needed more dancers. So she called me, my flatmates, and they went, Mary, they want you to go in. So I was like, yes. And so I went in to the studio, and then Rudolf walked across the studio. And then I did class every day for a week, and they gave me a job at the end of that. And that was the Romeo and Juliet. And I was in that from the beginning, and it was amazing experience. He was incredible. And that's the standard he set for us, was just like, and of course we thought that was natural. We thought everybody had Romeo and Juliet. We had Georgiadis costumes. He took us to Australia. He took us to the Met. We had 19 curtain calls. He took us to France for 5 weeks, Paris. So this all by osmosis. So Rudolf knew me by name. He was sort of in and out with us really for the next 10 years. So it was incredible, in class every day.
0: What about nightclubs after you'd come off stage and some of those places? Where did he take you?
1: Oh, in New York, he took us to Studio 54. I mean, as you do.
0: And what was that like?
1: Oh, incredible. Because we had heard of Studio 54.
0: How does ballet dancing translate to disco dancing? Were you all lighting up the floor at Studio 54 as well?
1: Yeah, definitely. It's easy.
0: I think you were just 23 when you were cast as a lead in Swan Lake, Mary. What was going through your head like when you were there in the wings waiting to go on opening night? What's that like?
1: That ballet's fairly terrifying on any level. And it was a Saturday night, So it was a big deal. I had a beautiful partner, in fact, Australian dancer. His name was Jonathan Kelly, and he was very experienced, and I was very inexperienced. So, look, sometimes it's a blessing to be 23 because you actually really don't know that much. You think you do, but you actually don't. So I got through the ballet, and they were very proud of me, and my director was thrilled. And, you know, I'd just been made a principal, and it was a big opportunity. So he obviously, again, saw something in me and gave me pathways to develop actually as a dramatic ballerina.
0: Was that your particular strength?
1: Yeah, absolutely. And I swear it's from singing in all those funerals every week in the Catholic school, Nearer My God to Thee. They were fantastic because everyone goes to drama classes, but I think we had it every week, and bowing and kissing the bishop's ring and all of that. That's stage, isn't it?
0: Could your parents make that performance when you were the lead in Swan Lake?
1: Yes, and they came back with John Field, and they walked two flights of stairs to the dressing room. And, yeah, it was wonderful. They were wonderful when they came.
0: How did they fit into that ballet world?
1: Oh, well, my mother could fit in anywhere, and my father didn't really necessarily need to. He just loved the architecture and the beautiful pubs and going and talking politics to anyone that would listen. Because when my mother took me first to London, she was only 40, and she said it was on the plane, it was the first night's sleep she'd ever had in her life, and Neil kept poking her apparently to wake her up, to go, oh, here we are. She's like, I don't care. I need to sleep.
0: Mary, how did you first encounter the dancer Lee Xuan Singh?
1: So we were in London. We were performing at the Coliseum at the time, and Ben Stevenson had come and done Cinderella on our company, and I loved, he was just magical to work with, quite a genius actually, English genius, and he was the director of Houston Ballet, and their company was coming to London. And I was very interested in seeing what his company was like. So I snuck out in my lunch hour in a taxi, because no one should see you doing that. And I snuck in.
0: Well, it was seen to be a bit traitorous to your ballet, was it?
1: Yes, yes, yes. Oh, yeah, you couldn't do that. You wouldn't tell anyone. So I got a little black cab out to Goswell Coliseum to the Sadler's Wells, and I slinked into the seats, and Lee was doing a performance up there. And because Ben knew who I was, he used me a lot, and he was very interested in me. So it was fine for me to go there, because he kind of wanted me to go there. And then Lee saw me in the audience and came down and sat next to me, and I was trying to be incognito and hide, and he was like chatting. And I was like, I don't, you know, and I've got to get out of here. I've got to get back to work, because I had rehearsals in the afternoon. And so that was the first, and he thought I was very snobbish and odd, because he was trying to compliment me. He'd seen me perform the night before, and that Ben was sort of going on about, you know, raving a little bit about this particular Australian dancer, so that the dancers were very interested in me, because he didn't usually do that. So, and then 2 years later, I had decided that I wanted to leave. I wanted to work with Ben Stevenson, and I thought at 27, I thought I have to do it now or I'll never do it. So it was a big change, and I received a principal contract.
0: So this is moving from London to Houston.
1: Yeah, I was 27, just 27, and I got to Houston, and Lee was my partner, and we were doing Swan Lake at the City Centre in New York, and one of Ben's ballets called Peer Gynt, and it was just magical, because it, like having a partner in dance is the same as life. You know, it has to be, they have to be the right maturity, they have to be the right work ethic, they have to be the right size, you know, can't be too short, can't be too tall. Musically, they have to sort of feel it the same as you. So we really complimented each other. Lee was very, very calm, and I was not. So he found that interesting, and I found that calming. So that was good.
0: And is that something, Mary, that you can kind of sense the first time you dance with someone, or does it take time to work out if you're simpatico?
1: No, it's immediate. Yeah, it's not. It doesn't happen very often. I danced with Kelvin Coe here in Australia. I did Giselle just before he actually, I think he'd retired and he came back. And I literally just looked at Kelvin, and we were a match made in heaven. And, yeah, so, and then there were a couple of others, a couple of Italians that I danced with as well, because often as you get to be a ballerina, you end up looking after the 21-year-olds, and growing them up, or you, the older ones, end up looking after you. So it's not often you're both sort of right at the same time on trajectory for whatever reason. Yeah.
0: What ballet was it that changed the nature of your relationship with Lee?
1: Oh, I think that originally one of the first one was Peer Gynt, because I was Solveig and he was Peer. So we sort of had this romantic, well, the relationship on stage was romantic, and but no words were spoken. And there's a kiss at the end of the first act, and there's and the end of the second

0: act, there's he comes back to you, and it's very romantic, and it's that Grieg music, the theme, and it's just stunning. In fact, we played that for Lee's 50th. We had an opera singer come down the stairs from our house in Melbourne singing that song, and he said, "What is it?" And I said, "Oh, just hang on 2 seconds and you'll recognise." And he did, so that was nice.
1: How did he propose to you, Mary?
0: Oh, look, it wasn't very romantic, actually. He was away in Pittsburgh, and his parents had come from China, and I was looking after them. And I think he just sort of thought, if I don't grab hold of this girl, she could be gone, because I was a free spirit and was not really looking to be married. And I sort of think he was a bit mousy, but he had the audacity to ask. And I thought, well, this is going to be interesting life, because I thought he was such an amazing, amazing man. And I mean, he'd only just learnt English, so there was a lot, you know, because when I met him, he could read a little, but not much. So I did teach him to read. And then, you know, he does have a serious brain, that man.
1: Was the fact that he wasn't a Catholic an issue for your family?
0: Not really, except that the one thing I wanted to do for my mother was to marry in a church. And I don't know if it seems silly now, but for me at the time, because she'd given me so much, it was really important to her. And Lee was like, "That's fine." So he was baptized.
1: So he converted.
0: Yep, yep. Except that he had to have catechism lessons. And when he did ask about the Virgin Mary, the priest said, Father said, "I think you're ready."
1: No questions. Let's just move this along.
0: No questions.
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0: Ballet dancer and teacher Mary Lee is my guest on Conversations today. I spoke with Mary in 2020, just after the publication of her memoir, Mary's Last Dance. So, Mary, you and Lee were married in Houston, and not long after, your daughter Sophie arrived. Who came to help look after her?
1: So I was desperate to go back to the stage, and I knew when I had a baby, you know, if I waited too long, you just can't. You can't get your body back. So Lee asked his parents if they would come and help look after Sophie, and I was so fine with that because I knew them and they were beautiful. Not as well as I knew them when they left, but
0: they, so they lived in your house with you?
1: No, we had a little garage apartment at the back and they lived in that, and Lee put up a little satellite TV because they didn't speak any English, and they were amazing. And Sophie was their only little girl because they had seven boys. And they were quite young, actually, under 60 and very fit. So, and they only had one child. So for them it was amusing. You know, it was wonderful. They loved it. And also they had had no time with their son.
0: Because
1: he left at 11. And so we'd go and stay, you know, but with always other children. So they had that opportunity to bond with him, which was really beautiful and really important for him as well. So he loved it. And I loved it too because they didn't understand a word I said.
0: So, dream in-laws.
1: So I could say anything I wanted to across Lee at the table. I had no idea what I said, which was amazing. And they did all the washing, all my washing. And even if I didn't like it, I was so grateful. And she was the most amazing cook.
0: What sort of things did she make?
1: Well, just beautiful Chinese food, you know, beautiful bean shoots and tofu and dumplings. And, you know, I mean, I couldn't eat that much, but

0: it was just such good food, such good food. And I didn't have, so the only thing I had to worry about was Sophie. And I knew she was loved.
1: You and Sophie and Lee and Lee's parents all came on a visit to Australia. What happened in Brisbane that made Lee in particular concerned about Sophie?
0: Yeah, well, we'd finished our final performance and my family had been to see us and we performed at the Opera House in Sydney as well. So it was a really joyful occasion. My family got to meet Sophie, which was beautiful, and she was an easy child. And when the children were out playing and Lee came back quite concerned, saying that a red balloon popped. And I said, so what? And he said, well, all the children startled and Sophie didn't move. I said, so maybe she was, you know, looking at something else. So I thought nothing of it, but something plagued him. And when we went back to America, we went straight back to the paediatrician and requested a hearing test. And we had no idea what to expect. We thought, really. I certainly didn't think that when the doctor came out and said, your daughter's profoundly deaf, that is one thing I did not expect. She was nearly 18 months and you have to have an ABR where they knock you out. So you go to the hospital and they put you out under for two hours and they knock those sounds in. So we're just sitting in the booth waiting till she, and she's lying there in front of us. I remember the outfit, a little blue denim outfit with flowers that Ben Stevenson had bought her from Italy, and little red Clark shoes and socks. And this guy that we didn't even know, doctor, came through and said, oh, she's profoundly deaf. So we just looked at our gorgeous little baby girl and went, what? Lee was trying to get up to say, well, what can we do? And I sort of knew, you know, Helen Keller just appeared in my brain because that was the only thing I could. I hadn't met anyone else. There was nothing, I didn't know anyone, but I knew it was serious. So we took her home and realised that, you know, anything we'd said, she hadn't heard a thing and she wasn't going to hear.
1: Was she making any sounds? You know,
0: yeah,
1: that age,
0: they do.
1: Kids start
0: they
1: babbling.
0: Do. Deaf children do babble, but it's mimicking. So they, and she was making ma, ma, ma, ga, ga, ga, ba, ba, ba, all that stuff, different syllables, until a certain point they stop.
1: Not long after you got that diagnosis, you and Lee had to go on tour. What decision did you come to in a dressing room in Toronto?
0: Actually, it wasn't even in the dressing room. It was as I was going off stage. There's a group of us and we all collect each other on this last piece of music and we walk forward and we slump forward and we slump back and we go round the corner and forward and it's a diagonal to the other end of the stage and we follow the mother. And I knew as I was going off, well, certainly the first things I thought was Sophie's never going to hear this music. And how sad that was. And at that point, I just knew I would have to be, which just became very clear that I would have to be her communicator. And I don't know what I thought. I just knew I had to be the one to communicate for her and to her. And so, you know, I sobbed and cried and then said to Lee, I'll have to stop.
1: Stop dancing.
0: Yeah. And be with her because it was another whole world. I had to get hearing aids, you have to get moulds, you have to have testing. You can't send an 18-month-old in by themselves. You've got to do it all and you've got to be the one that speaks for her. And so, and I kept thinking, well, maybe it'll improve or maybe it'll, you know, and Lee thought he could, you know, maybe acupuncture could help. I mean, so many things went through, but underneath I knew that it just had to be me.
1: You started taking Sophie to a speech therapist straight off. What did they suggest around the languages that Sophie was hearing, the fact that at home there was English and Chinese?
0: Oh, they said very, very blatantly that two language households would not help Sophie. And with hearing aids, Sophie was really only lip reading. So she could just barely detect the lower sounds, like not so, she's not the S's, like O, O, O-E, really, she would rather than Sophie. So the high frequency sounds, she couldn't hear at all.
1: So how did that change things in your home?
0: So then we decided that Nana and Yaya would have to go back to China and I would stop work. and I had to be, language happened in the household, so that wasn't going to work. So sadly, they went back.
1: That must have been a heartbreaking thing for everybody.
0: It was heartbreaking. But at the same time, when I found out she was deaf, I was so grateful that they'd been there. And even though Sophie couldn't hear, she really has a very, very deep relationship with Nana and Yaya. And it's quite extraordinary, actually.
1: When you put your mind back to that early months after her diagnosis, those first few years, what is it that you wanted for Sophie?
0: I wanted her to speak. I wanted to talk to her. I wanted to be like everybody else. And I wanted her to speak to my family and Lee's family. So, you know, my choice at the time was for her to learn to speak one language and then maybe she could translate it. Lee never gave up the dream that she could learn Chinese.
1: If the goal was to get her to speak, how did you go about trying to make that happen in those early years?
0: I spoke all day, every day. As soon as we woke up, I put the hearing aids on, I put her in front of me, and I talked about everything that we were doing from the moment we woke up until the moment we went to bed. And then often she put her hand over my mouth to say stop. And then I would make her speak. So I'd take her out to a little coffee shop and I'd say, you know, if you want a Coke, you have to go and she'd go, "Ah, Coke." So I just forced her.
1: What did that do to your relationship?
0: In a way, we were very, very close, but I always had to push her, and I think it made me teacher, not mother. And so the joy of I'm just mother now, which I love, but because I wanted for her to have the same opportunities as everybody else, and we always felt we were so far behind because people that can hear, they're just moving forward, snowballing, and we were not snowballing anywhere. So it was very slow and very arduous for her, and we both worked very hard, and I listened to everything she heard, everything she misheard, everything she missaid. My ear was on her. I never let go, actually.
1: When she was four, she had surgery to have a cochlear implant. Yeah. How new was that technology then?
0: Well, there was no research. There was no Google. There was no internet. So you couldn't go, how's it going to work? And in fact, the information at the time was not positive. So they had done it on, older people, but they hadn't done it on children. This was about 1992 when we had it, or 1993. And this therapist said to me that Sophie, even with the hearing aids and language, she will always be deaf in a hearing world. So what you're pushing for, it's not really going to change. But she said, with the implant, I think you'll get hearing. And if you get the hearing, you can get the language. And what frightened me was the operation, because there was no way I could communicate that to Sophie. So I'd put her in basically hospital for an operation. She had came out with bandages and everything. We had no language to say it's okay. So I just used the expressions on my face. And then when she was turned on for the first time, I didn't even know if she was hearing or not, really. But then 3 weeks later, I started singing a little song and she picked up part of the song and I was like, oh, light bulb moment, she can hear. But the thing is, hearing's not language. So all the concepts, what, where, when, why, it's overwhelming.
1: The technology with the cochlear implant back then was cumbersome. You had a harness that she had
0: That's
1: to
0: right.
1: wear.
0: Yeah.
1: Did she like having that off? From her?
0: Oh, yeah. And she was loved swimming and everything, was always off. But it was just never an option. And not only did she wear the harness, but I wore an FM at all times. So I had a microphone. So my mouth was literally by her ear so that she wouldn't miss anything.
1: Did she ever rebel against that intensive training?
0: She did early on. Three and four, a lot of head banging, a lot of, yes, sullen, you know, 3 hour sulks and things like that. Look, it was just all difficult. About eight, she was difficult. And it was hard to tell with a deaf child, because if they just pulled back and they weren't attending, were they sulking or were they just exhausted? Like when she first went to preschool, I would pick her up at lunchtime because she could barely get through the afternoon. But also I felt my teaching was better than most people, because I just did it with such an intensity. Because you couldn't just say a sentence and think she heard it. You had to make sure I could see in her eyes.
1: I can't help but think about your own training as a dancer, Mary, with all of that effort and repetitive steps and pushing through pain. Were you bringing that kind of focus and intensity to trying to help Sophie speak?
0: I think definitely. I think that relentless pushing of her, and also often going to bed each night and going, oh, I haven't done enough today, I should have done more. I never really gave up. And sometimes I wish I was just a normal little, you know, a little house where we just have lunch and dinner and I could methodically go through it. And then we were flying to China and flying to Australia, and, you know, he was off on the stage and we were just not a normal family. So all these, but in the end, the introducing her to all those activities built language. So it was amazing. It just took a long time.
1: Lee was offered a position with the Australian Ballet, and you all moved to Australia, to Melbourne. How was school for her in Australia?
0: Look, in the early years, it wasn't too bad, actually. It was fine. She had lots of little friends. And, of course, when they were little, they played. So there wasn't a lot of language. But once language, and they start telling secrets, and of course, she can't hear or anything that happens in a circle because the conversation moves around.
1: So she was in a mainstream school.
0: Yeah, always in a mainstream school with therapists coming in, and the teacher had to wear the microphone, the FM. But everything in school now as well is done in teams. So it's circular conversation, you know, and any kind of noise in the background. One of the school was renovating at the same time and there was jackhammers next door. I was like, oh, really? So, and you're always trying to make the situation perfect for her so that she can hear. But, I mean, that's not life either, really. And then particularly when she went to high school, because there was no one else that was deaf like she was.
1: Were there chances where she could have made deaf friends, or you, was that a deliberate choice that you made as a family to keep her in the hearing world?
0: Yeah, not really. Sophie was very busy. I kept her very busy with ballet and music, family. And then friends of ours in America that were with me when Sophie was diagnosed invited her to go to a school in America, and I was just horrified. I was like, why would she leave me and go to America? And Lee said, you know, I was given an opportunity, and he said, it'll be marvellous for her. I said, you're crazy, absolutely crazy. Anyway, Sophie really wanted to go, and these friends I loved and said she could go, and she went for 6 months. And actually during that time, she was 15, and that 6 months turned her around. She went from maths bottom to like maths top, and she came back and she went, I am smart, really smart. So then she started to really work hard. And so there wasn't a lot of time for discovery, and she did have a few deaf friends, but she didn't really sign. So it was intermittent.
1: She had surgery for a second cochlear implant when she was a teenager. So was all of this, the surgery and this intensive speech therapy and all the care and attention you were taking, was it working? Was she speaking? Were you being able to have those conversations with her that you'd wanted to have?
0: Not yet. We were very proud of her. There were some wonderful times when she spoke at the end of graduation at St. Paul's Church, and so there were some wonderful moments. But and the second implant, she was like, you don't know everything, I don't want to have it. And that was difficult, and she did have that, and she didn't believe in that second implant, and she doesn't hear as well

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1: On Conversations today, my guest is Mary Lee. So Sophie had gone through all of her schooling, working with her implants and working to lip read and to speak, and then gone on to university. When did she first learn Auslan, sign language?
2: I think she picked up little bits and pieces. There was a program, I think it was in her 11th grade, where the University of Melbourne was encouraging confidence in voice on deaf children. And she was part of that group, which was wonderful. She made some great friends in that group. And most of them signed, didn't speak. So, or they were speaking, but not so. She learned a little bit then, but she used to volunteer for an organisation. So this is how she found her way into the deaf world. She used to volunteer for an organisation called Hear For You, which is about giving confidence to younger teenage, deaf teenagers to keep them in school. And eventually she ended up running that program in the state of Victoria. And the other work partner was deaf. So Sophie did the oral side and she did the signing side. Meg, her name is. And Sophie said she was incredible, and she just said, Sophie, it's not good enough, you're going to learn. And Sophie learnt the sign probably in about maybe, you know, a year and a half, became completely fluent. And I actually think her language or her ability to speak actually flowed better. I mean, it's just a nuance that I think. There's no studies done out on that. But I just think it gave her a very relaxed, and she can switch from sign into speaking into anything. And
1: how did learning sign language change things socially for Sophie?
2: Oh, I think she found her social group very much in the deaf world for quite some time. And then she ended up working for Vic Deaf. She was a social media person, so her world expanded.
1: Was that scary for you at all, this hearing mother who'd so wanted her daughter to hear and speak?
2: No, not really. But I did worry that maybe at some point she wouldn't want to speak. And that made me sad because then I wouldn't have the way of communication. So I never really spoke that out loud, and I don't think, you know, I don't think she would have, but at a certain point she did. She threw her implants down and basically said, you know, you don't understand, because I think she wanted us to make that step towards signing.
1: How did you react to that?
2: Well, I was brokenhearted, and Lee sort of kept me away from Sophie because I thought she was, you know, sort of ungrateful, really, from all the time and effort we'd put in. And I didn't think it was a great choice because I thought for her to have the choice of both worlds was better. And then eventually Sophie came round and we opened up a bit more, and our relationship kind of went into another area. And she ended up coming and staying with us. She was applying for a job in China and waiting for a visa. And she was sort of like a bit on a cat on a hot tin roof because she was, you know, worried about work. And Lee suggested she write some notes down or maybe tell her story. And this is how it evolved into my story. And Sophie said, don't worry, Mum, I will help you.
1: So you worked on your book together, you and Sophie.
2: She would come and wake me in the morning, just like Neil George used to.
1: And not, we'd go not and with have, lamb chops and
2: no,
1: a steak.
2: We'd go and have coffee, and she'd put a piece of paper and she'd say, right. I say, write what? She'd just say, start at the beginning, Mum. Just doesn't matter what you write. So I wrote freehand, and then she would type it up, and then I could hear her laughing her head off. And I thought, to hear her laughing her head off over the McKendry family, and she just said, Mum, this is brilliant, you have to write me. I said, it's not brilliant, it's just what happened. You know,
1: so there's all the funny, gorgeous stories of your family and meeting Lee and all of that to talk about with Sophie. But then there was also some really hard stuff around her diagnosis and your determination to keep her inside the hearing world, the speaking world. As she told you more about what that had been like for her, did it make you second guess some of the decisions you'd made through her life?
2: No, not really.

0: you do it and then you forget what that sign was, and she'll just repeat it. And it's just such a beautiful language, and it sort of opened me up to some of her beautiful friends as well.
1: So those roles are reversed, where you were the teacher for so long and now she's teaching you.
0: Yes.
1: You gave up your dancing career for Sophie. Has she ever seen you on stage?
0: She did, actually. So she and a friend flew up from Melbourne when they were living in Melbourne, and I was doing, they begged me to do the nurse in Romeo and Juliet. I was like, oh, I don't think I can walk down those stairs in the big skirt. And
1: well, how long since you'd been on stage at that point?
0: Oh, I don't know, 25 years or something. Yeah, and the nurse role is a big role, and, you know, it was amazing, but I was quite nervous to do it again. And they came up from Melbourne, and Sophie was very emotional when she came backstage. She said, Mum, that's the first time I've seen you on stage. And I was shocked, and, because it came home to her. And then my little one also saw when Lee did the Nutcracker, I did one of the characters in the prologue, and she was sobbing as well.
1: Given how much you'd love dance and how much of your life was devoted, I mean, it's not like a job that you leave 9 to 5, it's your whole life.
0: Yeah.
1: Were there moments when you were there with Sophie battling to get her to make differences in sounds and speak that you were missing that?
0: Oh, always, always. But I mean, love won out, didn't it? And I sort of try to say to people, just because I gave it up from that time, my passion for dance never left me. And that's why I'm teaching today. And it's still there. So even if you have a change or your life ends up going in a right angle another way, you can still love. So that passion was always there, and it ended up giving me something in my later years that I never would have, I certainly didn't assume that we would be in Queensland, and I know Lee didn't either. And we certainly didn't think he'd be running a ballet company and I would be having the perfect job possible. So some things are meant to be.
1: Mary, thank you so much for sharing your story on Conversations.
0: Thank you.
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1: I spoke with Mary Lee in 2020, and her memoir is called Mary's Last Dance. This episode of Conversations was recorded on the lands of the Turrbal and Yagara peoples. The producer was Nicola Harrison, and the executive producer was Carmel Rooney. I'm Sarah Kanoski. Thanks for listening.

0: 6. Ziggy Ramo and I are partnering with ABC Radio National and Red Room Poetry to develop 2 poems into new songs. 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
3: Good afternoon, Jonathan Hopper with ABC News. The Reserve Bank has kept its official interest rate steady at 4.35% in its policy meeting this afternoon. Jasper Wells has the story.
4: RBA Governor Michelle Bullock has not ruled out future hikes to the interest rate later this year. The Reserve Bank has lifted rates 3 times this year to battle inflation and said it takes time to see the impact on prices. Skyrocketing petrol costs from the war in the Middle East pushed up already high prices in Australia's economy, but consumer prices have shown recent signs of easing. Ms. Bullock said the board did not discuss the option of a rates cut today. They'll be meeting again in September.
3: A US court has found social media giant Meta deliberately allowed evidence to be deleted relating to its ongoing legal battle with Australian billionaire Andrew Forrest. Blake Kagie has the details.
5: Mr. Forrest is suing Meta, asking a US federal court in Silicon Valley to hold the company accountable for scam ads using his likeness without permission. A California judge has found Meta destroyed evidence relating to the case, resulting in prejudice to Mr. Forrest, including the ads shown to scam victims online. It comes after the Fortescue chairman moved for sanctions against Meta on the basis of spoliation of evidence. In a statement, Mr. Forrest claimed vindication and lashed out at Meta, accusing the company of being a corporate bully.
3: A report released today by the Office of the Inspector of Custodial Services says Roebourne Regional Prison has come a long way, but challenges remain. The report found living conditions had improved following the installation of air conditioning last year, but ageing infrastructure meant some areas of the prison were no longer fit for purpose with a growing population. The office made 12 recommendations for the prison, of which 10 were supported by the Department of Justice. A youth justice official has told the Royal Commission on Anti-Semitism there's been a shift in the caseload from Islamic State-inspired extremism to more right-wing ideologies. Gavin Coote reports.
6: Dr. Stephen Barracosa, the senior manager of the Youth Justice New South Wales Specialist Support Unit, has told the inquiry extremist content is becoming increasingly tailored to young people. He says there's been a major shift in the types of extremism his team is grappling with.
7: We very quickly moved from what felt like a heavily influenced religious extremist Islamic State-inspired climate to a really broad and convoluted right-wing extremism landscape with many different themes.
6: He told the inquiry anti-Semitism is an ongoing problem, but is rarely at the core of a young person's extremist beliefs.
3: Researchers say they're hopeful the Great Barrier Reef can recover from recent bleaching over the long term. The Australian Institute of Marine Science has found that coral cover across 2 of the Great Barrier Reef's 3 regions has increased in the past 12 months. The Institute's Dr. Danny Ceccarelli says heatwaves in recent years have had a big impact.
8: It is good news. It's true this year that the corals had a little bit of relief. And that's actually just because a monsoon came in, which brought lots of wind and rain and cloud that cooled down the waters of the reef.
3: US media are reporting that President Donald Trump left a NATO summit in Turkey last month on a secret military flight instead of Air Force One. The BBC's Yusuf Taha has more.
9: The extraordinary routes, first reported by the Washington Post, involved hiding the U.S. president in an airport catering vehicle to take him from Air Force One, which he boarded in view of television cameras, to a modified Boeing 757 often used by the U.S. vice president. Journalists and some White House staffers followed quick behind on a plane they falsely believed they were sharing with the president. The move was reportedly prompted by an Iranian assassination threat. The president had flown to Ankara on board yet another plane, a Boeing Boeing 747 gifted to him by Qatar.
3: In cricket, Morara Stadium curator Jake Pavlich says he doesn't feel under pressure ahead of this week's first test between Australia and Bangladesh. Top-ranked Australia will be a strong favourite against the world number 9 when Darwin hosts test cricket for the first time in 22 years. Pavlich says he'd like the match to go for 5 days, but says that will depend on how the players perform.
10: We wouldn't want a two-day test, but it's not up to us, really. We sort of produce the surface, and then there's a lot of players that are involved in making that happen. So, yeah, it's a lot of variables that we can't control, so we'll stick to just making the best pitch we can.
3: Perth's weather for tomorrow, 3 degrees overnight before a mostly sunny Wednesday with light winds and a forecast top of 19. Thursday, sunny, 19 again. Right now in the city, it's 15.5.
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Hey, I'm Missy Higgins. Somewhere right now, there's a poem waiting in a notebook, sitting on a phone, or maybe swirling around in your head. The Middle of the Air competition returns in 2026.

0: Welcome to Late Night Live, coming to you from Gadigal Land. I'm David Marr. Gadigal Land is the southern side of Sydney Harbour, all the way from South Head, upriver to Lane Cove, just so that you've got a picture in your mind. Last week, Saudi Arabia, Turkey and Pakistan set up a sort of NATO for the Middle East, each promising to defend the other from attack. It's a hugely significant development. Iran and Israel are on notice. The United States is sidelined. The impact to be discussed. And the history of punctuation. From the first little triangle pressed into clay in Mesopotamia 3,000 years or so ago to a smiley face emoji of today, an affectionate biography of the marks and squiggles that make sense of writing. But first, to Anna Henderson to make sense of Canberra, Chief Political Correspondent with SBS. Anna, welcome to the show.
1: Well, that's a very tall order, David. I don't know if I can make sense of the place this week, but I'll give it my best shot.
0: Don't talk yourself down, woman. Now look.
1: Oh, I'm not. I just mean some of it is so opaque.
0: We'll get there. Now, first, the melon scandal. All over the News Limited newspapers. We didn't notice, but 6 weeks ago, when he was also saying he wanted to get into bed with Kylie Minogue, the Prime Minister discussed a gift of melons from the Prime Minister of Japan and held his hands in a suggestive manner. Now, we didn't notice this until today. How come? Has it broken over the Prime Minister's head, his hands?
1: Well, I think it's all in the interpretation, and I think there are a number of elements here. Can I take you back to, in fact, when you and I spoke about the visit on the night after the Japanese Prime Minister, Sanae Takaichi, came to Canberra? It was a very brief trip.
0: Yes.
1: And we discussed whether or not anything had really happened. And I know that many in the world of Japan-Australia relations were quite shocked that the media kind of summed up that not much happened, because they felt like it was a really substantial trip and engagement and had settled some really important things between the two countries. And then I remember asking, as we always do, so what was the gift exchange? And there was sort of a hush that went over the Japanese side, and they very quietly informed me that these very special crown melons, which are, you know, some of the sort of best fruit Japan has to offer, were going to be given to the Prime Minister. And it's quite unusual to have sort of edible, sort of fresh produce in the mix. But I thought that was interesting and something a bit different, and, you know, spoke to Japan's sort of trade, and these were very expensive pieces of fruit. So they're very excited about it. I'm sure that those on the Japanese side, when they're preparing their diplomatic cables, who listened to that podcast, would have been pretty shocked to hear the melons come up in this conversation and then be the subject of
0: public exposure of melons.
1: I think it was absolutely meant to be a gift of high quality, like a really good bottle of wine.
0: Yep.
1: And now it's ended up in this discussion. But look, the Prime Minister's office is adamant that he was not making a suggestive gesture with his hands around the melons to suggest anything about the Japanese Prime Minister physically, that he was talking about the melons, that the person he was being interviewed

0: I was adding in, you know, potentially suggestive innuendo, talking about Pamela Anderson, etc. But the Prime Minister was not making that inference in what he was doing and saying. But that hasn't stopped, as you say, not only the former Japanese ambassador here, Shingo Yamagami, from weighing in and being very critical. Some Japanese media representatives have also written about this and raised the question of whether or not it demeaned the Japanese Prime Minister.
1: And Anna, it was apparently so obvious that it took us 6 weeks to notice. I sit in a high-tech studio where there's a bank of televisions beaming newses from several channels to me as I speak to you, and I see, soundlessly, there he is again, moving his hands. I don't think they're cupped in a breast-like fashion at all. But anyway, News Limited does, and so we're in the midst of a scandal.
0: So we have had various political comments come through, particularly from the opposition, saying, does an apology need to be given, etc. What I can tell you from the Japanese side is that there has been no, that I'm aware, diplomatic concern raised here. Now, these are two countries that want to be side by side at the moment. In no way does the first Japanese Prime Minister, who's had previous issues around, you know, criticism of her gender, want to get wrapped up in another issue where she's not considered a strong Thatcherite leader that she wants to present herself as. So the message from Japan is, in terms of their diplomatic engagement with Australia, that this is not a big deal. It's not something they want to make an issue of, and they want to move on with the relationship, with the defence and strategic relationship between the two countries. But at the same time, you can't avoid the fact that a former ambassador has written a very critical piece, and that there are other Japanese media representatives who have questioned, you know, this being seen through a gender lens. The problem is that Shingo Yamagami was no fan of the Labor government. And so, you know, it always prompts this question of what sort of driven him to want to be so critical and to draw these inferences and assertions around the podcast. In the end, I think it was a pretty probably rough and misconstrued day at the office for the Prime Minister the day he recorded that podcast.
1: How could News Limited have missed it for? How could News Limited have missed it for 6 weeks? 6 weeks until it was pointed out to them. Anyway,
0: I do need to say one thing around this. At the time, it did raise eyebrows. People were a little confused
1: the
0: by
1: the Mellon reference.
0: What was going on there? But if nobody raised it at the time, and the Japanese side didn't say that this is offensive, nobody was really raising it in a public, critical way of the Prime Minister, because it isn't really clear what's going on. But yes, as you say, it's now been raised in a different way, and it's been
1: those melons have been weaponized. Let me leave it at that. Weaponized. Now look. There is one issue which the Prime Minister is in deep trouble about, and that is the response of his government to gambling. And it appears that he is reaching over the aisle, as they say in the United States, to talk to Angus Taylor about possible solutions.
0: It does. Well, they've definitely met today, and I think there are talks afoot. There's a deal afoot, David. I feel like when you're watching the trajectory of these things, you'll often see a few stories that say, you know, Labor says it's, you know, with us or not at all, and we'll withdraw the legislation. I don't think that was ever really going to be the reality here, because the government is under a lot of pressure to do something on gambling ads. And so now, you know, the chats are happening with Angus Taylor. There's more focus on the inducement side of things, which wasn't necessarily going to be addressed in the same way. That hearing in the last week, I think, has really put a rocket under this issue, because it just exposed allegations that were so dramatic around drug use, about, you know, sex workers and other allegations of how gambling companies were potentially encouraging people to maintain their high roller status and the kinds of things that problem gamblers are being offered to keep on going. And I do think that has supercharged the conversation. But I also think, as I've said before, that, you know, any family sitting down to watch, you know, a rugby league game which spans past the 8:30 mark and ends up having their kids really exposed to a lot of gambling advertising, it starts to wonder, you know, what the impact of that is on young kids, let alone problem gamblers who are, you know, dealing with this kind of material. So

0: Yes, it seems like the two are in discussions, and it will be a rare moment, perhaps, of them getting something done together in recent history. But at the same time, I think this is where both parties see themselves as being able to potentially point to how a strategic, mainstream, in their view, party of government or opposition can work together. And that helps them provide even more distance with, what populism and one nation and a party that can't actually get
1: But
0: things done.
1: Anna, work together to do what? I hardly expect that Angus Taylor and the coalition are going to put together a pact with Albanese to, say, ban all gambling advertising, which is the fundamental wish of an overwhelming majority of Australians.
0: Well, no, that's not how the parliament will work this out. There'll be some kind of strategic move to reduce, and I think, as I said, the inducement side of things will be more of a focus. It won't be what some on Labor's backbench want. It won't be what the Greens want. The Liberal Party is under pressure because, there's two pathways essentially. Labor can find a pathway with the Greens or a pathway with the coalition to get things through the Senate. And the Greens and what they're pushing for is outside the bounds of what the government wants to do at the prime ministerial level and cabinet level. So they want to find common ground with the coalition, which is under pressure to do the deal, so the sort of Greens approach doesn't end up being the way, any government goes, which I don't think it would anyway. But we don't know everything that was discussed in that room today when the Prime Minister and opposition leader met to find out exactly what will be in this legislation. Sadly, I wasn't invited. But at the same time, I do assume, given the pressure that's on Angus Taylor as well from within his party, that we will at least see some strengthening of what Labor initially put forward, even though it won't be, what the Peter Murphy review recommended.
1: Now, immigration, there was a kerfuffle last week because Cabinet was expected to come up with a decision on fresh decision on immigration restriction. It didn't happen. Where are we with that now?
0: Well, unless I should refresh my page and check, but unless we've had an update very recently, there's no rescheduled address for Tony Burke to head to the press club, which is where he was going to make this immigration announcement. And while I'm told from multiple people who were very aware of the cabinet deliberations that it wasn't a situation where Tony Burke went in, put his foot down, and was rolled by cabinet. Apparently, it was more like he had a number of options he presented, cabinet members were considering them. There was a little bit of concern about, whether or not enough work had been done to settle on a final position. And so then cabinet wasn't prepared to, choose one of the options essentially. So it was a misstep by the looks of things for Tony Burke to have already set himself, a day at the press club, sell tickets and have this all laid out and ready to go if he hadn't done enough work to get cabinet on side. Now, you know how governments love to find the silver lining? I think there's now a
1: They're
0: view
1: very good at it.
0: that this time in between has actually meant that a lot of the problems in the immigration system, individual issues, have been sort of ventilated and focused on. Maybe we'll lay the groundwork for the public to be more educated about this issue when he actually gets to the press club. But I think it's all looked very messy, and that when he does get up, there will be some tough calls from the government around how they're going to ensure that the net overseas migration number is restricted. And some of the people who are very, intelligent in this space, academics who've done a lot of work, just tear their hair out to think that the Labor government, which knows that net overseas migration is a measure that includes Australians returning to their country, is this sort of blunt instrument, has been weaponized by the right to say we've got mass migration and the borders are overflowing, when it may not be the best measure. But now the government has had to be held to that forecast. It's not even a target, it's just the forecast that Treasury puts out as whether or not they have met their immigration requirements as a government, and is now going to tighten all these settings to try and influence something which in the past they've said is not really able to be exactly influenced by government policy.
1: Do we, in brief, know what the minister wanted and the cabinet stopped him announcing?
0: Not really, because there were three options, and I don't know which one Tony Burke was pursuing, but there's multiple layers to it. And some of the discussion was going to be around like working visas, you know, even working holiday makers.
1: It's down in the details.
0: Family reunion. Well, one of the jitters is when you start talking about tightening up family reunion. And that's a big one because people who are trying to get visas to come and reunite with their families, when they can't get a family reunion visa because the backlog is massive and some people are waiting a decade or more, they might come on a student visa instead and get to Australia and then apply for asylum, and they're already in Australia and so they're in that system and they can remain in Australia. So there's a whole lot of aspects where the government has and previous governments haven't wanted to upset the sense in migrant communities that you should be able to reunite with your family. They're now going to tighten up quite significantly.
1: Anna, thank you so much for joining us once again on Late Night Live to explain the mysteries of Canberra.
0: Well, there's many mysteries we haven't got to. Hopefully next week.
1: They keep coming, don't they?
0: Thank you.
1: Coming up, the Mecca Defence Pact.

0: In Mecca last week, Saudi Arabia, Turkey and Pakistan signed a defence agreement. Its terms remain secret, but all three countries have said in the last few days that the new pact will operate much as NATO does, treating an attack on any one of them as an attack on them all. To discuss the new pact, we've asked Simon Mabon back on the show. Professor Mabon of Lancaster University is a specialist in Saudi-Iranian relations, which is why we were talking to him in March, in the early days of the US attack on Iran. Now, Simon, as the ground shifts in the Middle East, welcome back to Late Night Live.
1: Thanks for having me back. It's a pleasure.
0: How much of this pact do we really know about? The details are secret, but its intentions seem to be clear. But what is known, what's not known?
1: Well, I think there's a very easy answer to that. There's not much that is known other than this idea that an attack on one is an attack on all. But I think that what we're going to see over the coming days, weeks, months, perhaps even years, if it lasts that long, is that the proof is really going to be in the pudding. It's going to be in the eating of it. We're going to see what this really means if and when an attack takes place on one or more of the states involved in this pact, to see what the response is. Now, last week we saw Yemen's Houthis launching attacks on Saudi Arabia after the Mecca agreement was signed. And as yet, we have not seen a collective response. So that, I think, raises a number of quite important strategic questions about what this actually entails. But again, we don't know the details. We don't know the substance of the agreement. We've just had the press release. We've seen the photographs. And we're left sort of scratching our heads, I guess.
0: As I understand it, this agreement builds on an agreement between Saudi Arabia and Pakistan that was signed last year.
1: Yes.
0: Now, after that agreement was signed, Saudi Arabia was attacked by Iran. What was Pakistan's response?
1: Very little, to be honest. And that's why I sort of think that we need to wait and watch and see what is actually going to be happening with this updated agreement. We know that there was an agreement between the Saudis and the Pakistanis that would be a joint defense agreement of the sort that we're led to believe that this new updated Mecca agreement is going to be. And yet, there was no response. There was no military response from Pakistan. We know that there are military personnel and military equipment stationed, Pakistani military personnel and equipment stationed in the kingdom, of course. But as far as we're aware, it has not been used to strike Iran. And Pakistan itself has not been directly involved in striking Iran. And I think that highlights a lot of the complexities of some of these defense agreements, in the sense that the Pakistanis themselves have got a long and complex relationship with Iran. They share a border. They have challenging smuggling routes that cut across the border, across the Balochistan province. So there's a real set of complexities here that mean that it's not quite as easy to say that if one state in this pact is attacked, then the other will jump straight in.
0: Pakistan has the bomb. So this theoretically gives Saudi Arabia a nuclear shield.
1: Theoretically, yes. And I think a lot of people had been pontificating that if Saudi Arabia really did want to get a nuclear weapon over the past decade or so, that the way that it would get it would be via Pakistan due to its strong links. And that defense agreement suggested that that was the trajectory, the direction of travel. And yet, of course, we've now seen the strengthening of this defense agreement with Turkey. But we've also seen the civilian nuclear agreement between the Saudis and the Americans, assuming that that, of course, actually comes to fruition. And so there's a lot of different moving parts here, but I think that there is a real strategic dynamic to the Pakistan-Saudi component of this deal and the earlier deal as well, in that it does, in theory, as you say, provide a nuclear shield for Saudi Arabia.
0: It's also unclear, isn't it, what countries are actually involved here, because there is talk, isn't there, that the Gulf Cooperation Council states would also be somehow or other covered by this agreement.
1: Well, again, we hear rumours, but we just don't know what the substantive component of this is. But I think that what we can see is that if we look at the press release, we look at the photos that were leaked, the photo ops that were shown as part of this press release, we saw three figures. We saw three senior figures from the leading states in this pact. And that, I think, tells us that not all of the GCC states would be involved, if indeed any of them are. I can't fathom that the United Arab Emirates would be covered in this and not then want to be involved in a high-level diplomatic initiative such as the sort that we're seeing here. And that perhaps tells us that there are other dynamics, other currents at play. Perhaps we're hearing reports of other types of regional alignments. We know that the Israelis and the Emiratis have been working very, very closely, very strategically over the past few years since the Abraham Accords was signed, of course. We know that that involves India. And all of a sudden, if you start to look at this, you can start to see competing visions of order, competing regional alliances that suggest that there are maybe different machinations afoot, different currents playing out across the Gulf and across the wider Middle East and into Asia.
0: That photograph you were talking about was sort of those, you know, the official photograph. There is Mohammed bin Salman, the Crown Prince of Saudi Arabia. There is the President of Turkey, Erdogan, and there is Shehbaz Sharif, Prime Minister of Pakistan. But they are also talking, are they not, about getting Egypt on board?
1: Yeah. They are, and Egypt has been one of the states that has been, I guess, quite heavily involved in a lot of the diplomatic initiatives and the sort of the regional posturing that the Saudis, that the Turks and the Pakistanis have been involved in. And so, again, I think that Egypt makes a lot of sense. Egypt has close ties politically and geopolitically to the Saudis, quite close with Turkey, but there are very serious points of difference, not least with regard to the Muslim Brotherhood, who were essentially exiled from Egypt 13 years ago, many of whom then found refuge in Turkey, given permission to reside there, essentially, by Mr. Erdogan. So there are points of tension. And again, there are points of tension across the other parts of this dynamic as well, which I think is really interesting.
0: One of the lines I've seen analysing the impact of this new pact is that it's going to bring Saudi money to Turkish innovation and Turkish technology. Do you see that as being one of the links?
1: Yeah, I think so. I think there are a number of different components to this. And I think that broadening out, diversifying the types of relationships between the different parties involved in this agreement is really central. The Saudis have got the geography, they've got the political standing, they've got the capital fundamentally. Turkey has got innovation, it's got excellent military bases, high-level equipment. And so that's an obvious link to try and develop. And of course, Pakistan has got a long-standing, high-level institutional credibility around its army. So you put all of that together and you get quite an interesting, quite an innovative, quite a flexible alliance that brings together capital, capacity, and institutional infrastructure.
0: And the country that has been most savaged by one of its neighbours, of course, is Pakistan. So what happens now if India loses its block again and marches an army into Pakistan or to some, you know, remote region of Pakistan? Does that mean that Saudi Arabia is going to join the fight?
1: Well, I guess that's the billion-dollar question. To what extent is this a substantive agreement that covers all three equally, or is it more about a strategic agreement that focuses on the Gulf region by virtue of logistical flows, capital, religious significance, etc.? And I think that is a very real and very substantive question, given the fractious dynamics between India and Pakistan, given the question marks over Kashmir and the skirmishes that we've seen. Are we going to see Turkish troops, Turkish technology then being used in Pakistan against India? That would be see quite a significant shift, I think, in the global nature of politics and rivalries and alliances. And that would potentially have very, very serious repercussions, not just for India-Pakistan, but also for the wider Middle East and for global politics, raising questions about the role of China, raising questions about the role of the United States, and more fundamentally, I guess, the role of the United Nations, although that, I guess, over the past few years has shown itself to be largely impotent over conflict resolution.
0: David Marr with you on Late Night Live, talking to Simon Mabon, Professor of International Politics at Lancaster University, about the Mecca Pact. Simon, let's go through the countries that seem to need to most consider their position as a result of this pact. Let's start with Israel. What is the effect on Israel going to be of this pact?
1: Well, I guess Israel is in a particular position in that it has long relied on the United States for its security, for its diplomatic cover. Now, over the past few months, we're seeing tensions between Israel and the United States. We've seen in recent days Benjamin Netanyahu pushing back and rejecting the border peace slash Donald Trump's vision for Gaza. And so I think that this, I think, is potentially quite a significant move for Israel, this establishment of this alignment of Saudi, Turkey and Pakistan, in the sense that it brings together three powerful Muslim states who've had long and complex relations with Israel. Israelis were, I think, very, very keen to get Saudi normalization over the line. Crown Prince Mohammed bin Salman has been adamant that that will not happen without the establishment of a Palestinian state. And I think that Israel has had a complex relationship with Turkey, not least in Syria, but also more recently, we've seen strong condemnation from Israeli and Turkish leaders of each other and the actions of each other. So I think that there'll be some in Israel who are actually quite concerned that at a time when their relations with the US are perhaps a little bit shaky, that there is this alignment of powerful states in the Middle East and drawing Pakistan in that are potentially posing a significant challenge to the Abraham Accords and to Israel's vision of regional order.
0: There is some suggestion that this pact is foreshadowing a withdrawal of the United States from the region. Is that a possible interpretation, a preparation for a time when the United States withdraws its bases from the region?
1: Yeah, I think that's probably quite a substantive part of this, in the sense that, well, Donald Trump had been proclaiming a desire to withdraw from the region. Joe Biden had been setting out his aspirations. Barack Obama, the same. There's been a long-held aspiration of US leaders to pivot away from the Middle East, if not fully withdraw, then to pivot away. And I think that increasingly Gulf states, the Middle Eastern states, Saudi, Turkey, Pakistan, are realizing that the age of being beholden to the United States and relying on the United States to meet their security needs is perhaps over. We've seen over the past few months that Saudi Arabia has been reliant on the United States to enact its geopolitical whims and to try and deliver on its defense needs, but that has been conditional on the domestic views of people across the United States, which obviously diverge from the views of the Saudi elite. And so I think that the Saudis are trying to say, all right, well, we can't just rely on this one-size-fits-all approach. We need to diversify. There will be a day when the US withdraws.

0: And we need to prepare for that. But in the meantime, we need to diversify our security needs away from Washington and find other ways of doing it that are perhaps more region-centered.
1: And what does it mean for Iran that this pact between Sunni Muslim nations against Shia Iran, what do you think is their response to it going to be?
0: Well, on the day that it was announced, the Iranians said that, oh, look, this means nothing. This is not anything that will provide lasting security for Saudi Arabia, that this is purely like a paper agreement, essentially. But then over time, over the past few days, we've seen more statements coming out of Iran that say, well, it doesn't really affect us all that much, in the sense that we're not having a conflict with Pakistan. We have good ties with Pakistan. We have complex but rather positive ties with Turkey. And we've shown that we can work with Saudi Arabia, that this is not an agreement that is fundamentally directed at us. And I think that there's a grain of truth in that, although this obviously comes at a time when there are deep-seated geopolitical rivalries that pit Saudi Arabia against the Iranians. But I think fundamentally this is not just about Iran. It's about preparing the kingdom, Turkey, Pakistan, for what may come next, and for trying to cultivate a new form of deterrence, sure, against Iran, but also against Israel and against other forms of rivals that may emerge in the coming years.
1: But meanwhile, Simon, the Saudis are making agreements in order to try to keep the waterways open.
0: Yeah, that's really important in the sense that they need to keep the flow of oil going. They need to keep the flow of goods traversing around the globe. They've seen that the choke point in the Strait of Hormuz can have a dramatic impact on the economy, on the Saudi economy, on the capacity to enact Vision 2030. They've seen that the Houthis' intention of closing the Bab al-Mandeb will have a dramatic impact as well. So they're trying to find ways of keeping these waterways open so that they can get their oil out, but so that they can also serve and fulfill the lifeblood of the global economy with regard to oil, but also goods and anything that is flowing. So I think it's really important that the Saudis are doing this. They're acting in a pragmatic way diplomatically, but also trying to cover themselves in case that diplomatic pragmatism is not working. And the Houthis, the Hashd al-Shaabi from Iraq, Hezbollah perhaps from Lebanon, although they are embroiled in their own conflicts with Israel, or the Iranians directly decide that attacking Saudi and crossing the Saudi state's red lines, notably an attack on Aramco, is the best option for them strategically. So I think they're trying to do the pragmatic thing diplomatically, but also provide that security and that level of security in case the pragmatic diplomacy does not work.
1: Saudi Arabia sends its oil out through the Strait of Hormuz, but it also has a pipeline, doesn't it, across to the Red Sea?
0: And, it does, yes.
1: And it is that the Houthis are interfering with, isn't it?
0: Yeah, they are. So the vast majority of the Saudi oil goes out through the Strait of Hormuz, but they are able to get some out through the Bab al-Mandeb, which the Houthis have sought to disrupt. And if we look at global shipping traffic, we've seen that traffic out of the Bab al-Mandeb on the east of Saudi Arabia, on the west of Saudi Arabia, and the Strait of Hormuz on the east are both down dramatically. So even though there is a pipeline that has sought to circumvent the Strait that the Saudis have cultivated, that too is contingent on getting oil out through the Red Sea, down through the Bab al-Mandeb, or conversely through the Suez Canal. But that obviously adds huge amounts of time onto the passage of ships who are predominantly taking oil out to Asia. So having to then go through the Mediterranean, then down across the southern tip of Africa, and then back up and round, that's going to add a huge amount of time on.
1: Okay, so what's going to happen between the United States and Iran? What's your prediction for the next few weeks? Is the United States just completely defeated here?
0: Well, that's what some Democrats are saying, that the US has lost this war. And I think it's easy to come to that conclusion. I don't think that it has necessarily lost.

0: I don't think that the war is over per se. I think that there are a range of strategic challenges facing both states, both at home and across the Gulf. We've seen Donald Trump saying today that they're sort of taking a watching brief, waiting to see what might happen, how economic pressure in Iran is building. And I think a cynical reading of that is to say the US is trying to rebuild its arsenal, trying to replenish the stockpile of missiles and anti-aircraft and anti-missile technologies that have been diminished by the war. But a more generous reading is that, well, the pressure is mounting on Iran. The blockade of Iranian ports is hurting the Iranian economy. But I guess that the worry is that there are more attacks from the Houthis on Saudi, crossing Saudi red lines, hitting Aramco, more attacks from the Hashd al-Shaabi in Iraq. Or I guess the real worry is that we start to see the proliferation of these different actors hitting targets across the region that try and reignite a hot war. Because right now we're in a bit of a frozen conflict.
1: Simon, thank you for joining us on Late Night Live. I know we're going to be back for more. I have been talking to Simon Mabon, Professor of International Politics at Lancaster University and one of the world's experts on Saudi-Iran relationships. Simon, thanks so much.
0: My pleasure. Thank you.
1: Coming up, the sweet history of dots, dashes and exclamation marks. Punctuation, taken for granted by some, fought over by others, a matter of snobbish concern, a matter of good taste and elegance, a matter with a very long history. Punctuation, says my next guest, has been the neglected stepchild of writing, designated as the invisible ushers of the sentence, simply telling words where to sit. Florence Hazrat is a German-Iranian writer, researcher, and one of the world's foremost authorities on the history and culture of punctuation. She's just written a wonderful book, A History of Punctuation from Ancient Egypt to the Emoticon. It's an affectionate biography of what she calls the forgotten signs that have crept into the spaces between our words over many, many centuries. So now, dot, dot, dot, it's time to unpack the fascinating backstory of the dots and the dashes and the squiggles and the slashes, without which our sentences would simply fall apart. Florence joins us now from Berlin. Florence, welcome to Late Night Live.
2: Hi, David. Thank you for having me and thank you for being curious about those dots and dashes.
1: Curious? These have been subjects of concern, debate, since I was about 12. Now, Florence, from your book, it struck me that the really radical act that took an extraordinarily long time was to put spaces between words.
2: Yes, absolutely. I mean, we are so used to our text looking the way it does now that it's sometimes quite difficult for us to take a step back and realize that all of this had to be developed at some point by our ancestors, right? And in the past, as for example, the ancient Greeks, the ancient Romans, they didn't use spaces between words because for them, in a way, writing was just another manifestation of speech. It was just a record of speech. It didn't have its own parameters and its own behaviors and needed its own treatments. So it kind of makes sense that they wouldn't necessarily think of marking somehow that there's a beginning and there's an end. And actually, when we speak, we don't necessarily also hear that, right? But in kind of phonographic records of speech, we do make these like tiny, tiny, tiny pauses. So yes, at the beginning, there were no spaces between words. It was just like one long line. And then at some point in the kind of early Middle Ages, in the 8th century, some monks in this far-flung place called Ireland were trying to understand the Latin Bible together with the Gaelic translation. And they found it really difficult to be able to do that when they didn't actually know where a word in Latin began and ended. And so they introduced these tiny, tiny spaces. And that was really such an incredible change and invention, because then writing becomes much more accessible and much faster.
1: Monks in Ireland.

0: who didn't know Latin very well. We need to be grateful to them. But you've already sort of indicated that punctuation has a purpose, and text, until really late on, was not going to be published. It was going to be used to speak from. These were the texts of speeches, and therefore the punctuation they needed was quite different from the punctuation of texts for reading.
1: Yes, exactly. So in antiquity, the ideal man, the ideal public kind of politician or lawyer, for example, was able to hold a speech that was persuasive, intelligent, nice to listen to, and powerful. So also, you know, creating emotions in the listeners. So the spoken word was the ideal. And hence, all of these writers would either have their personal way of marking a pause here, or use your hand, use your finger, for example, to create a gesture that supports what you're saying. And we kind of still have that. For example, there is the text by Thomas Jefferson in his handwriting where he also does that. So that's really still with us. But these ancient Romans would have such a command over Latin that they, in a way, didn't need punctuation. And actually, they even looked down on it because they felt, well, your Latin ought to be so good and your writing in Latin ought to be so good and so rhythmical that you kind of don't need to have any mark that tells you where to pause, because you should really know your self. And if you don't, then you should go like become more educated and then become a orator.
0: Now, this is a matter of bitter personal importance for me. The dash. Do you see the dash as essentially for speakers rather than readers?
1: Ooh, I understand where you're coming from because it tells the speaker to pause and potentially quite abruptly. I personally also love reading the dash or seeing it on the page because it is so disruptive, and it might give us clues as to the mental state of the speaker, right? Maybe they are in an uproar and their thinking becomes fragmented, for example. So I think the dash especially can do a lot visually when we read it on the page, and at the same time it also has this oral quality.
0: I was sat down by a former prime minister of this country. I'd written a book about him being deposed in a coup. And he quite liked the book, but he took me to task for the dashes. He said, they are for speakers, not writers. And something like 40 years later, I'm still smarting from that, Florence. Still smarting.
1: Well, he should read my book if he's still alive.
0: No, alas. Now, Florence, let's go right back to the beginning. Somewhere thousands of years ago, somebody made a mark in a slab of clay to indicate a gap between words. Now, who, when, why?
1: Well, in 5,000 years ago in ancient Mesopotamia, someone really made this leap of thought, which I think is really the most impactful invention of humanity, which is to invent writing, right? So our speech, broken into syllables, for example, and later into alphabetical letters, and then inventing signs that are completely abstract, right? So punctuation was right there at the beginning as well, depending on what our definition of punctuation is. If it's just really this sort of narrow repertoire of dots, question marks, brackets, okay, that comes later. But if we think of punctuation as any sign that is not a letter that gives us information about the text, for example, that tells us about the relationships between individual phrases, again, beginnings or endings, or how to read something out, like an exclamation mark, for example, the tone, the grammar, then things become much more expansive because we have, for example, capital letters as giving us information. Maybe that's a title, or we are supposed to stress this word, or somebody is shouting, right? And back in the days, 5,000 years ago, the very first punctuation, I think one could say, is just just a line, a horizontal line between a paragraph. So people have always been thinking in units, right? So I think the paragraph is the very first punctuation concept in a way. And then the line between these paragraphs can be seen as the very first mark.
0: And the Egyptian hieroglyphs had paragraphs.
1: Yes, they had paragraphs as well. That was horizontal. You know, they were horizontal, and they also had signs, specific signs for pauses, for example. And that became very important when you have, for example, a magical formula that needs to be pronounced in exactly the right way so as not to like conjure anything else but what you want to conjure. So there we see how punctuation really becomes quite crucial for the meaning and the purpose. And there's also rubrication and hieroglyphs. That means where they picked out one word in a different color, for example, the name of a priest or the name of a pharaoh. And that, again, is part of punctuation because it creates difference in text and it gives us more information than simply the meaning.
0: On ABC Radio National, this is Late Night Live. I'm David Marr, and I am talking to Florence Hazrat about the history of punctuation. Florence, libraries played a role too, didn't they? And in particular, the Library of Alexandria.
1: Yes, libraries were absolutely crucial for the development of writing and also punctuation. And Alexandria, 2,000 years ago, was just an incredibly bustling place. Lots of trade, different kinds of people together, coming together, different languages. And the rulers at the time, that was, you know, Greek-influenced Egypt, they wanted to create this place of learning as well and attract scholars. And scholars were treated quite well in Alexandria at the time, you know, that has me a bit jealous as a former scholar at university.
0: And we've lost so much since Alexandria, Florence, so much.
1: Oh, yes. Oh, yes, definitely. And the head librarians were very powerful figures because they would decide how text had to look like. And then that kind of looks of text, this design, would be influential because there were 500,000 books or scrolls in Alexandria, and scholars would come and like work with them, right? And these head librarians were constantly trying to find ways of making text more stable, more accessible. And one of these, the third head librarian, called Aristophanes of Byzantium, he felt that some of his readers who were not native Greek speakers struggled with this continuous script, right? They kind of didn't have a grasp over the basic units of the language. And so he introduced a system of dots at the bottom, in the middle of the line, and at the top of the line for different parts of the sentence. Now, it's a little bit difficult to explain because we don't sadly have this deep grammatical knowledge of sentences and anymore, but a period. So like one whole sentence that's done grammatically and rhythmically would get a certain kind of dot and then the smaller parts, so a colon and a comma, which sort of works like our comma and colon today.
0: But it's interesting, isn't it? It's the library in Alexandria, the monks in Ireland. They are working out punctuation to help people who are unfamiliar with the language.
1: Yes, precisely. So we see this throughout the history of punctuation that it always had this democratic push. So making writing more accessible. The same goes for Arabic, for example. Just some 150 years ago, Arabic only had kind of, again, units of thought that were very, very broad and paragraph-like, and then they would maybe put a flower or something. And then people realized that very, very few people were actually writing in Latin and had this in Arabic and had this grasp of Arabic. So they also imported European punctuation to make sure that people who hadn't had this incredible education on the ins and outs and the depths of Arabic would be able to read it. So we see that throughout the history of punctuation. And then also the reverse of that is people who actually don't want others to have access, right?
0: Yes.
1: Women or less educated people, or people who weren't in the church, for example, or going back to Cicero, who said, no, I don't want this riffraff who doesn't have education in Latin, or even his scribe, to be able to interpret text and access knowledge.
0: And this messy development, I love your use of the word messy, this messy development of punctuation comes to a point when the printing press is invented. And then there has to be a common system. And Do you reflect that the development of punctuation is really remarkable for the extent of its of the understanding of it, that people knew what a question mark, a parenthesis, a full stop meant once the printing began, world began?

0: together, and then text spreads throughout Europe and beyond. So
1: You've got this,
0: people,
1: you have this extraordinary statistic in the text. 15 to 20 million items are estimated to have gone to press within 50 years of Gutenberg's invention. 15 to 20 million.
0: Yes, that's shocking if one considers that in the 14th, early 15th century, it was considered an incredible wealth if you owned 20 books. So, yeah, exactly. And we also have, of course, the development of schools by the early humanists, you know, who thought we need people to work in the Commonwealth, we need civil servants, they need to be educated. And so they would found schools and stuff. So there's also a rise in literacy. All of this is like the perfect storm, kind of, for this boom in text. And so punctuation also spreads all across Europe and starts to stabilize, also because these boys, sometimes also girls, would work from the same grammar. So, for example, Erasmus, the famous scholar, would create these grammars that were being used all across different countries of Europe. And at the same time, though, it does take a little bit of time for people to quite understand how things work. So in Shakespeare's Folio, in these complete works that came out in 1623, there is still a little bit of a doubt over a question mark and an exclamation mark, for example, which makes sense. Nowadays, when we have rhetorical questions, we use both, right? Because both have
1: Yes.
0: something to do with tone, emotion, being shocked. Sometimes we are shocked and we have questions, or we are just shocked and outraged, exclamation mark, right? And also today, I think some older people maybe aren't quite sure how to use emojis, right? Or hashtags or
1: Look,
0: something.
1: it's Florence, it's so unfortunate that we haven't got time to go into emojis because I want to spend the moments we've got left. What do you hate? What punctuation mark do you hate? And do you think punctuation is a really peculiar focus of snobbery?
0: Oh, I don't hate any mark. That's a very, very difficult question. Maybe apostrophes, because I somehow feel that
1: Oh.
0: they create so much kind of stress for pupils at school. And George Bernard Shaw, for example, hated them. He had said they look like ugly bacilli on the page, that he just didn't like them at all. And he wrote without them. And, you know, it's understandable. People, you know, you can still understand the text, it just takes a bit longer. So I hope that, I hope with a book I can make people change their minds about punctuation, actually, that it's not snobbery. And also because I don't really push grammatical rules on them at all. I'm much more interested in how people use punctuation in a creative way, or the social history of punctuation, where a man's, you know, a famous Irish diplomat was hanged based on a comma that the judge didn't accept, or something like that, right? And punctuation affects all our lives. We are with it every day. We're using it every day. And I'd like to invite people to become more sensitive to what a dot dot dot actually does to them, right?
1: The ellipse.
0: The ellipse,
1: Yes,
0: exactly.
1: I love the ellipse. It
0: Hesitating.
1: saves me from having to think what I need to write. Thank you so much for joining us on Late Night Live.
0: Thank you for having me, David. It was a pleasure.
1: I've been speaking to Florence Hazarat, author of On the Mark, A History of Punctuation from Ancient Egypt to the Emoticon. And that's the show. On the next, as he always does, Bruce Shapiro will make sense of the great puzzles of the United States. We look at the prospects for elections in Palestine, and we celebrate an 18th century orphan composer, Agatha, whose work has been discovered and performed in Venice by the Australian Chamber Choir. Until then.
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4: Hi, Damien Carrick here. Do join me for the Law Report coming up right after PM. The criminal trial of former Radio 2GB broadcaster Alan Jones has begun in the local court in Sydney. Jones

0: faces more than 20 charges that he allegedly indecently assaulted, groped or inappropriately touched six young men. The 85-year-old has pleaded not guilty to all the charges. His trial is being heard by judge alone. There is no jury. Find out more on the Law Report right after PM.
1: Good afternoon, Jonathan Hopple with ABC News. Reserve Bank Governor Michelle Bullock says there's a risk of further inflationary pressure if the US and Israeli war against Iran continues to drag on. Ms. Bullock says the RBA is ready to increase interest rates if it needs to after leaving the official cash rate unchanged today at 4.35%. She says the central bank is focused on getting inflation back down into its target band of 2 to 3%.
2: The ongoing conflict in the Middle East has led to volatility in commodity prices. Oil and most related commodity prices are higher than they were prior to the conflict. Some firms have passed these cost pressures through to the prices of their goods and services, and others are looking to do so. Continuation of the conflict or further escalation could intensify inflationary pressures.
1: The Fisheries Minister says the process of compensating commercial fishers impacted by the state's demersal fishing ban is ongoing. Opposition spokesperson Kiralee Waugh says she hopes a parliamentary inquiry currently probing the ban will recommend further compensation. She says current support has been inadequate and that there hasn't been enough communication about the compensation which is on offer. In a statement, Minister Jackie Jarvis says the Department of Primary Industries has written to all licence holders about the process and compensation on offer. Mines Minister Daniel Pastorelli has defended the Cook government's ongoing ban on uranium mining. In his first question as a new minister, Mr. Pastorelli was asked about the economic impact of the ban brought in by Labor in 2017. He says at the time the government did not cancel four existing uranium projects that were in their early stages. Mr. Pastorelli says Labor allowed those projects to continue, but none of them had got to the extraction stage.
3: The fact that they haven't so far is probably a reality of where the market is at here for uranium production in Australia. That is the reality.
1: WA dairy farmers say the collapse of two local yoghurt producers has dealt a major blow to confidence in the industry. Mundella Foods and the Margaret River Dairy Company went into liquidation last week. It comes more than a year after the companies were placed into administration. WA Farmers Dairy Council President Ian Noakes says any new buyer would have to rebuild trust with local suppliers.
4: Believe that maybe there's somebody looking at Margaret River, but the problem you have there then will be finding a farmer or two that want to supply them on the basis that that you would see it as being risky.
1: The US president says Iran needs to pay reparations for the people it's killed in wars, attacks and protests. Here's Sara Amir.
5: In what will further complicate efforts for a deal on the Strait of Hormuz, Donald Trump has responded to Iran's demand for compensation for the killing and destruction caused by the US-Israeli war. He's dismissed the request and is also claiming Washington controls 100% of the Strait of Hormuz, while admitting the situation with Iran remains complex. Iranian government figures show that as of mid-April, some 3,400 Iranians had been killed in US and Israeli attacks. It comes as Tehran says it's in the final stages of a deal with Oman on the future of the Strait.
1: In sport, Football Australia has thrown its support behind the Asian Football Confederation in its condemnation of FIFA President Gianni Infantino. Mr. Infantino has been widely criticised for attempting to sell off part of the World Cup without consultation. Football Australia says it supports calls for clear and credible action to strengthen governance, transparency and accountability within FIFA. It says it wants to understand why governance and decision-making processes have fallen short in recent weeks under his leadership. In the AFL, West Coast youngster Cooper Duff Tytler says the club is desperate for a win as it heads into its final two matches of the season. Duff Tytler has played 14 games so far in his debut campaign for the Eagles after being taken with pick four in last year's national draft. The club will start as underdogs in its last two games against GWS and Hawthorn, but Duff Tytler is keen to end the season on a high.
6: Yeah, obviously Minnie spoke about, like, we want to take a scalp and we want to get a win to finish the year. He's begun

0: finishing the year strong and helps you set up your pre-season and stuff. So definitely want to finish the year strong.
1: WA's weather for tomorrow, fine conditions across the state except for some light showers about the south coast east of Esperance. 3 degrees overnight in Perth before a mostly sunny Wednesday, a top of 19 degrees.
2: Good evening and welcome to PM. I'm Samantha Donovan, coming to you from the lands of the Wurundjeri people of the Kulin Nation in Melbourne. Tonight, interest rates on hold, but the Reserve Bank Governor warns a rise will be necessary if inflation doesn't come down. Also, the Victorian Premier plans to ban suppression orders that hide the identity of convicted rapists, and the huge task of conducting tonight's national census.
3: They'll be contacting people who are homeless, people in prisons, people in aged care centres, in remote communities. The Australian Bureau of Statistics has been doing this since 1911, so it has a huge amount of experience about how to get as many people as possible.
2: First this evening, the Reserve Bank has decided to leave interest rates on hold today, but the governor is warning inflation is still too high, and if it doesn't come down, another rate rise is inevitable. Oliver Gordon reports.
4: The Reserve Bank expects inflation to be back in the target range by next year.
5: The board therefore decided to leave the cash rate target unchanged at this meeting to allow more time to assess whether the economy is evolving as expected.
4: Reserve Bank Governor Michelle Bullock has already raised the cash rate 3 times this year and says if its forecasts are off, another is on the cards.
5: So we're not ruling that out, but we're saying we want to get a bit more information to confirm whether or not we still seem to be on that path.
4: Governor Bullock says the country's cooling property market is being considered by the board because it may have flow-on effects.
5: But it's not the main game. And before anyone asks, no, the board did not discuss an interest rate cut at this meeting. It only discussed a raise and a stay.
4: Michelle Bullock was also asked what impact artificial intelligence was having on the Australian economy.
5: There is a bit of a shortage of construction resources, construction workers in particular. There is some evidence that perhaps they're being drawn away from residential, non-residential construction into data centre sort of construction. So yes, that is a concern that there's already an area which is under pressure, and it's under more pressure because of data centre investment in Australia.
4: Treasurer Jim Chalmers has labelled the RBA's decision to hold rates a relief for Australians with a mortgage, but has conceded the ongoing conflict in the Middle East is still putting upward pressure on prices.
6: And it's weighing on growth around the world and in our own economy as well. Now, we did already have an inflation challenge in our economy, but the conflict is making that harder. And that's why, from an economic point of view, a proper, enduring end to this war cannot come soon enough. We desperately need to see an end to this war in the Middle East.
4: The Reserve Bank is in a tough position. Inflation is slowing down, but not quickly enough. Dr. Leonora Reese is Associate Professor in Economics at Queensland University of Technology.
7: So what we're hearing from the Reserve Bank is that they're tightening monetary policy, but they don't want to do it too quickly. They want to allow a little bit of breathing space in between those cash rate increases to watch and see how it flows through the economy.
4: Dr. Reese says Governor Bullock's comments show the RBA is now fully factoring the impact of AI, particularly when it comes to the building of data centres.
7: We know the construction sector is already under a lot of pressure for demand for those inputs. So the construction of AI data centres is going to add to that demand. It also adds to demand for semiconductors and other types of technology that's needed in AI. So it's quite interesting and quite clear now that the Reserve Bank is now monitoring and watching what's happening with AI, because that could prove to be a big part of, you know, the demand story.
4: Meanwhile, economists at ANZ have taken the knife to their housing price forecasts. Economist Madeline Dunk says the bank now expects deeper declines this year and next.
8: We're now expecting that capital city housing prices will fall 4.3% this year and 3.4% next year. So that's a little softer than what we had in our last forecasts from June.
4: The report, which was released before the announcement of a rate pause, shows the largest peak-to-trough drops are

0: expected in major cities.
1: So far, we have seen that Sydney and Melbourne have recorded the largest housing price declines, and we expect that Sydney housing prices are going to fall about 15% peak to trough. Melbourne will be a little less exposed, but still is likely to record roughly a 13% fall.
0: The RBA board's next meeting is in September.
2: Oliver Gordon reporting. Well, it's census night when we fill out the nationwide survey that happens every 5 years. Participation is mandatory for everyone in the country tonight, including visitors. Our responses are collated by the Australian Bureau of Statistics, and that information is then used to help governments identify where services like schools and hospitals are needed and to draw up electoral boundaries. And this year there are some new census questions, which demographers say reflect our changing society. Here's Diana Damjanovic.
3: Millions of households around the country will be filling out their census forms tonight. The nationwide headcount organised by the Australian Bureau of Statistics to collect data on the population, housing and changes in society. Dr. Liz Allen is a demographer from the Australian National University. She says the data is critical for government decision making.
4: We can look at higher level aggregates and we can drill down to even suburb level data. And that's the power of census. Census is used in a range of business applications and policy decision making. So there's a wide use.
3: If you haven't got your census letter in the mail, don't worry. The census can be completed online in about 10 minutes with your mobile phone number used to identify you and obtain your census number. This year, around 85% of Australians are expected to complete the census on the internet. Tonight, about 30,000 staff and volunteers from the Australian Bureau of Statistics will also be knocking on doors around the country to help people with the survey. The Minister in charge of the census, Andrew Lee, says they'll be everywhere, from homes to hospitals.
5: So they'll be contacting people who are homeless, people in prisons, people in aged care centres, in remote communities. The Australian Bureau of Statistics has been doing this since 1911, so it has a huge amount of experience about how to get as many people as possible. And of course, their goal is a response rate of 100%.
3: After much deliberation, there's been some changes to the questions being asked in this year's census. The question about ancestry has been expanded, so people can report up to four different cultural or ethnic backgrounds instead of just two. There's also a question about e-bikes, with the option to specify if you ride one to work, and more questions about gender and sexual orientation. Liz Allen says this reflects a changing society.
6: There's still more work to do. But these questions are vital to understanding the specific needs of people from queer communities and for people beyond the gender binary. It's also important that we keep step with international standards in this regard. We were lagging behind, and it's good to see the inclusion of these items.
3: The census also measures the health of Australians, in particular long-term health conditions. This year, liver disease has been added, a condition which is on the rise in Australia. Liz Allen again.
6: So it stands to reason that as an ageing population, we have the most up-to-date and robust, complete data when it comes to health conditions, so that we understand the needs of the nation and in particular where precisely those needs might be.
3: The organisers of this year's census also want to know more about less recognised parts of society, like fly-in, fly-out workers and unpaid carers who look after children and elderly parents. Joanna Cave is the CEO of Carers Australia. She wants unpaid carers to make sure they are counted.
7: We know the last census told us there were 3 million unpaid carers. We think there are more than that because a lot of carers don't recognise themselves as unpaid carers or they underreport.
3: The census has a complicated history with First Nations people. Indigenous Australians were not counted as part of the official national census until 1971. Previous census data shows the number of people identifying as Indigenous Australians increasing by 160,000 between 2016 and 2021. But the current census questions don't differentiate between those who have Indigenous ancestry and those who were born into an Indigenous community. Ian Hamm is the chair of the First Nations Foundation and says this is an element of the census that needs to be looked at.
8: The problem with an average is it doesn't actually speak about anyone because it's an average of everyone. What we might find is that that rapid increase in data, and we may well find something like that in this census, and without drilling down just beyond absolute numbers, we're losing a lot of the critical nuances and complexities that we need to understand about different Aboriginal communities.
3: Everyone in Australia tonight is expected to complete the census, even if they're not an Australian citizen. And if you're considering not doing it, you can be fined up to $364 per day.
2: Diana Damjanovic. And if you have any questions about the census, the number for the census contact centre is 1800 181 227. That's 1800 181 227. The website is census.abs.gov.au/help. The Victorian Premier, Ben Carroll, has announced plans to abolish suppression orders protecting the identities of convicted rapists and to make coercive control a standalone criminal offence. The moves come 2 weeks after he took over as leader and as his Labor government struggles in the polls ahead of the November state election. Legal experts and advocates are welcoming the proposed changes but want more done to protect the rights of victims. David Sparks has more.
9: Victorian journalists were infuriated in July when suppression orders blocked the naming of a high-profile businessman convicted of rape. At stake, they argued, was transparency in the justice system and the public's right to know. Today, the Premier Ben Carroll promised to fix the problem if his government is re-elected in November.
10: First and foremost, we are going to stop suppression orders being used to protect convicted rapists. Suppression orders were designed to protect victim survivors, not convicted rapists.
9: The Attorney-General, Sonia Kilkenny, says to make the change, the government is introducing legislation to Parliament to amend the Open Courts Act. The man whose identity was protected in July was Ralph Carr, a successful agent to famous entertainers as well as one former AFL star. And in another case, in December, a suppression order was eventually lifted for convicted rapist Tom Silvani, the son of AFL legend Steve Silvani. Associate Professor Jason Boslin from Melbourne University's Law School has been pushing for changes to suppression orders. He welcomes news that the orders will no longer be available to convicted rapists, but he argues that does not go far enough.
11: It seems that it will only apply to people who have been convicted of rape, whereas What I think needs to happen is there needs to be a complete prohibition on the use of suppression orders in rape trials to protect accused even before conviction. So if that's what is being proposed, then I don't think it goes far enough.
9: Suppression orders used during trials to protect the identity of the accused are currently the subject of a review in Victoria, but no decision has been made. So for now, the changes announced only apply to people convicted of rape. Jason Boslin said Victoria appears to have more problems with suppression orders than other states.
11: But certainly we don't seem to see these types of orders being made like we've seen in Silvani and Carr in other jurisdictions. And so that, I think, to some degree sets Victoria apart.
9: Based on the two cases that we know about, they seem to have been used by people with a heck of a lot of money, don't they?
11: They do. And I think that creates a perception, and I'm not saying it's a reality, but it certainly creates a perception amongst the public that certain people are receiving special treatment in the courts. And that, I think, is inherently corrosive to public confidence in the administration of justice.
9: The Premier and Attorney General also announced other proposed measures relating to sexual, domestic and family violence. They introduced a bill today to make coercive control a standalone criminal offence. That's something Queensland and New South Wales have already done, and other jurisdictions are moving in the same direction. Professor Kate Fitzgibbon is an expert on violence against women at Monash University.
12: We've significantly improved our understandings of coercive control in recent years. And what it refers to is the pattern of abusive behaviours that oftentimes an intimate partner, but it can extend out to other family members and relationships, will use against a victim with the purpose of isolating them, dominating them, controlling them, instilling fear, and ultimately kind of wearing away at their very being.
9: She warns that turning coercive control into a criminal offence does bring some risks.
12: We know that misidentification is a higher risk with offences like coercive control. And what that refers to is where a police officer attends the scene and they're not able to easily identify who the abuser is. And so the victim themselves may actually be misidentified.
9: Premier Ben Carroll and Attorney General Sonia Kilkenny both referenced One Nation when announcing the changes today and condemned recent comments about domestic violence by its leader, Pauline Hanson. It's a clear sign that they aim to provide a point of difference with One Nation ahead of the November election.
2: David Sparks reporting. This is PM. I'm Samantha Donovan. You can hear all our programs live or later on ABC Listen. More than 130 people have been killed in Colombia after a magnitude 7.4 earthquake hit the South American nation. Many more people are missing. Colombia's Geological Service has confirmed it's the country's most powerful quake in the last decade. A national state of emergency has been declared, and amid the aftershocks, the desperate search for survivors is continuing. Tanya Dendrinos prepared this report. Calls for quiet in Cali in southwest Colombia as rescuers listen intently for signs of life amid the rubble. As light begins to fade, excavators continue to clear what they can. Locals with shovels in hand doing their bit too. As survivors were found, it was jubilation. But for this man, instead, an agonising wait.
13: My apartment was completely destroyed. My wife was inside. Thankfully, my daughter had left early, and so had I. And look, this is what happened. We haven't been able to rescue her. We don't know whether she's alive or dead.
2: It marks the first major crisis for Colombia's newly inaugurated president, Abelardo de la Espriella. He travelled to Cali and offered an update on the local impact.
14: We have approximately 5,000 homes that have been damaged or collapsed, 35 fatalities and approximately 700 injured. Three hospitals have collapsed and 18 others have been affected. But what concerns us most, without a doubt, are the 188 people who are missing.
2: The magnitude 7.4 earthquake struck around 7:30 a.m. local time on Monday and comes after twin earthquakes in neighbouring Venezuela in late June. The death toll there has climbed to more than 6,300. Venezuela's acting president, Delcy Rodríguez, was quick to pledge support.
15: This morning I gave the instruction to organise humanitarian aid and rescuers to send to Colombia. We have made our brigade members available to the government of Colombia for the rescue of the people who are under the rubble.
2: Back in Cali, independent journalist and musician Ricardo Guzman recalls the moment the earthquake hit.
16: It was very, very hard. It's the strongest earthquake I've ever experienced in my life.
2: He and his girlfriend got ready as fast as they could, heading out to the street and trying to help others in the surrounding neighbourhood.
16: It's very scary, but at the same time, let me tell you, people have been so nice and, solidarity and kindness. It's been amazing. The first spot that I went to, it's called Torres del Limonar. This was like a big complex of houses, like a big an apple. The whole apple, went down. And there were so many people, young people, elderly people trying to help.
2: He describes it as a bittersweet moment, a community coming together to comb through the rubble.
16: We were just helping out as much as we could. Whenever there was a sound, that probably was someone's survivor, everyone just hold their hands up. Everyone was just silent. We're right now in a curfew in Cali at 8 p.m., began the curfew until 6 a.m. So we have to stay in our houses, but all the firefighters and the police and the rescuers are working right now during the night.
2: And how about your friends and family? As far as you know, is everybody safe so far?
16: Yeah, so far, friends and three close are okay, but I know friends of friends that they're not, It's a very sad story because already there's at least, someone that, they couldn't find them. Other died very young, and families, one of a family of my friends, that the whole family was in the building and yeah, they couldn't make it. So the city is very shocked and hurting.
17: He's calling for as much help as possible from the international community and says it's not just governments and humanitarian organisations that can make a difference.
16: This 48 hours are very important to try to find survivors. And after that, you know, all the support of people, you know, now it's a good thing through social media, through technology, that we can all be united and send love. You know, that's what we need, to hold each other, to be part of, you know, feel that we are all together. And I think in those hard times, you know, whenever the night is the darkest, that's when the stars shine the most.
2: Ricardo Guzman, who lives in the Colombian city of Cali, he was speaking to our reporter Tanya Dendrenos. The Royal Commission on Anti-Semitism and Social Cohesion has been told that children as young as 10 are engaging with violent extremist material at a disturbing rate. The Commission has heard evidence of the increasing number of young people becoming radicalised and the role social media and gaming platforms are playing in that trend. But the government's counter-terrorism coordinator, Brendan Dowling, gave evidence a pilot intervention program with the social media platform TikTok was showing promising results. Our senior correspondent Barbara Miller has been at today's hearing.
18: More young Australians are engaging with violent extremist content. There's more of it, and the nature of radicalisation is changing. Those are key takeaways from today's hearing of the Royal Commission on Anti-Semitism and Social Cohesion. The government's counter-terrorism coordinator, Brendan Dowling, said there were common factors driving radicalisation.
19: There will often be an underlying sense of grievance directed at an external person, party, idea. There will be a sense of isolation, and there will be a disconnection from surrounding protective factors. And that might be a disconnection from school, from employment, from family, from community.
18: The Commission heard that in some Australian jurisdictions, children as young as 10 can be referred to radicalisation intervention programs.
19: I think the trends are disturbing at the rates of youth radicalisation. I think we see an increasing number of younger people engaging with extremist material. It's often across a range of ideologies. It's often across a range of grievances, whether it be neo-Nazi material, white supremacist material, anti-government material.
18: The counter-terrorism coordinator, Brendan Dowling, said the online environment was at the heart of this trend.
19: Access to violent extremist material online, access to a community of like-minded people who foment that sense of grievance and anger.
18: The government's now running a pilot program called Diversions with the social media platform TikTok. Users identified as at risk of engaging with violent extremist content, including through search terms, receive a pop-up window. They can click through to information about extremism, and if they go further, they can have a conversation with someone with a view to a possible referral. The government would like to roll out the program, believed to be a world first, to more platforms, including gaming sites. A collaboration with the platform Roblox is in the pipeline.
19: In previous iterations of addressing so extremist content on social media platforms, gaming hasn't featured very prominently in our efforts or other like-minded governments' efforts. So considering the level of concerning activity we see on gaming platforms, we're very keen to work with programs like Roblox.
18: The Royal Commission's interim report released in April found that funding overall for counter-terrorism in Australia had significantly declined in the years leading up to the Bondi terrorist attack. The interim report flagged the Commission would consider whether resourcing was adequate given the threat environment. Against this backdrop, Brendan Dowling was asked about the discontinuation of several counter-terrorism initiatives. He said these had not been sufficiently targeted. Mr. Dowling was only appointed to his role following a recommendation in the interim report that coordinating counter-terrorism responses should be a full-time job.
2: Senior correspondent Barbara Miller reporting from the Royal Commission on Anti-Semitism and Social Cohesion. Thanks very much for being with me for PM. I'm Samantha Donovan. The podcast of the full program is available on ABC Listen. And that's where you'll find ABC News Daily with Sam Hawley each weekday morning too. We'll be back at the same time tomorrow. Good night.

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1: Hi, Damien Carrick here. This is the Law Report on ABC Radio National. Coming up, would an international treaty help the global community better respond to natural disasters like the recent earthquakes in Colombia and Venezuela?
2: There is currently no international framework for cooperation in disasters. It's often ad hoc and improvised.
1: First, the criminal trial of former radio broadcaster Alan Jones has begun in the local court in Sydney. Jones faces multiple allegations that he indecently assaulted, groped or inappropriately touched a number of young men. The 85-year-old has pleaded not guilty to all charges against him. His trial is being heard by a judge. There is no jury. Riksa, Emeritus Professor in Law and Criminal Justice at Adelaide University, has been following the case and he joins me now. Rick, why is this trial attracting so much attention?
3: As your listeners would know, Damien, Alan Jones is a very famous and long-time radio announcer and journalist and commentator. He courted lots of prime ministers over his time, so he's very, very well known. And of course, everyone is intrigued by this particular series of events, as alleged, because obviously he's a very high-profile person.
1: He was a very powerful figure. He turned 85 in April. Rick, what are the charges against Alan Jones and how many complainants are there in this trial?
3: Well, there were a number and they ultimately were brought down to six, and there were 22 charges, most of them, 20 of them in relation to indecent assault and a couple in relation to unlawful touching. So they're all to do with sexual offences, which of course, once again, if you're talking about media attention, that always tends to attract a lot of interest.
1: And when and where did these alleged offences take place?
3: At the apartment that Alan Jones owned, or still owns, near Circular Quay, and also down at Fitzroy Falls, where he had a country house. And I think there's some evidence of the most recent witness, Witness J, or the first one to be examined and then cross-examined, that there may have been something happening in a car. But at the very least, we know there have been a lot of allegations made over at least two sites.
1: And what is the prosecution case?
3: Well, the prosecution case is that Alan Jones inappropriately touched at least one, because we've only heard evidence from one complainant so far. But there will be six persons brought before the courts, and it's not unlikely this will go for some weeks. And the allegation simply being that you can't touch a person without their consent. But the allegation is that these six people were indecently assaulted or touched inappropriately.
1: So one of the complainants, a man known only as Jay, has given his evidence and also been cross-examined. From the evidence and from the cross-examination of this one witness so far, what have we learned about the defence case?
3: Well, that's right. No one ever really knows what the defence case is going to be until the line of questioning and cross-examination. And the line of questioning and cross-examination is very, very clear. The defence case is it simply did not happen, certainly in relation to Jay. We don't know about the others. But sometimes in these instances, there will be maybe a defence that, yes, there was some touching, there was, you know, some behaviour which has been alleged, but it was done with the consent of the complainant. In this case, there's been absolutely no hint whatsoever about a question of defending on the basis of consent. The defence case is that it simply didn't happen. And in fact, they've been going very, very strong and hard on the inconsistencies or the apparent inconsistencies between what the complainant may have said in his statement to the police and what he's now saying in court.
1: And according to, you know, press reports, complainant Jay was a young sports person at the time who was receiving money from Alan Jones to support his sporting career. How does that passing of money over time, how does that impact on the arguments of both defence and prosecution?
3: The defence is going very hard on the fact that by looking back on the complainant's banking records, it appears that the payments were made, again, we're just talking about the evidence and the cross-examination, the payments were made at about the same time as this young athlete was able to do extraordinary things or win certain events. So the defence case is, yes, the payments were made, but they were rewards for Alan Jones taking this young man in his stride. And don't forget, Alan Jones was a famous rugby coach as well, so he's been around sporting events for years. And so what the defence case is, yes, the payments were made, but they're all made as a reward for his athletic prowess.
1: So this is a judge-alone trial in the New South Wales local court. In other words, there is no jury. How did that come about and why?
3: It came about because in serious offences, which are referred to as indictable offences, if they are less serious indictable offences, like murders, a serious indictable offence, but a sexual offence such as this is less serious, in which case it's possible for a defendant to elect to have the matter dealt with by a judge alone in a lesser court. In this instance, the lesser court, which a lot of your listeners would know as magistrates' courts, are referred to in New South Wales as local courts. Intriguingly, local court magistrates in New South Wales are now referred somewhat confusingly as judges. So this is judge alone, but really the matter's being dealt with by a local court judge, also kind of known as a magistrate, where you can then deal with these serious indictable matters, which are less serious than the major ones, but more serious than the summary matters that your listeners would know are typically heard in magistrates' courts. So it's a somewhat strange amalgamation where you're actually hearing very serious matters before someone who is essentially a magistrate, but where there can be serious consequences if there's a finding of guilt.
1: And why would an accused sometimes choose to have a judge-alone trial?
3: There are a number of advantages of having a magistrate alone or judge alone trial like this one. The first one is that the penalties are less, and a person would typically only face a penalty in relation to each of the cases of up to 2 years imprisonment. But I think it's not unlikely that a matter like this before a jury, and I like juries, I'm not suggesting juries would do the wrong thing, but there are instances and some suspicions that juries might want to say, well, I don't like Alan Jones, I don't like sexual offences, I don't care what the evidence says, I'm going to find him guilty anyway. So what the defence is relying upon is someone as clever as a judge, in this case Glenn Walsh, to ensure that he will only listen to matters before him which are directly in relation to the evidence that's before him. And also it actually would be a lot less timely. You start impaneling juries and have juries go in and out in relation to admissibility of evidence, etc. This may be a 6 or 7 week trial. With a jury, it might take 8 or 9 weeks. So I'm assuming the prosecution has agreed to this, and I'm sure that's because this will in some way shorten the trial, make it a lot faster, and the matters which are of a defence relationship would be far more easily explained and accepted by a judge than perhaps a jury.
1: When you say that the sentences would be less, that's because it's being heard in the local court, or because just the nature of the charges, regardless of whether they're heard in the local court or the district court?
3: No, it's because they're being heard in the local court. So the local court hears matters which are less serious, and in those circumstances, if you're talking about imprisonment, the imprisonment can only be for up to 2 years in relation to each of the counts.
1: Rick, how common are judge-alone trials in New South Wales, and are they an option in all Australian jurisdictions?
3: I understand from looking at the figures that in the last decade or so, judge-alone trials, whether it's in this local court level or in the district court level, or in the Supreme Court for that matter, are about 1 in 5 are held before a judge alone. People do like the idea of juries, and I think I understand why that's the case, of being judged by your peers. And you can appeal to a jury, particularly in relation to matters which are, I think, outside of a sexual relationship. But yes, about 1 in 5, and I think that's probably around the country would be very similar. But they're not held in every state, and they're not held in relation to federal offences because the somewhat out-of-date constitution that we have in trying to protect people said we should have jury trials for all criminal matters which are more serious, without recognising, of course, that having the option of a jury trial is actually supposed to help a defendant. But the wording in the Australian constitution is very clear. So in relation to federal offences, they cannot be judge alone, and in fact can't be judge alone in the ACT or Victoria, for whatever reason, but they certainly have them in New South Wales.
1: Is there any evidence or research on the differences in outcomes between judge alone and jury trials?
3: There is a bit of research, but the most recent research is more than 10 years old, so we really can't rely too much upon it, and it's a bit ambiguous as well. There is some

0: research evidence going over a decade, going back to the early part of the 2000s, where judge alone trials were far more likely to give rise to an exoneration and acquittal. But I'm not sure that's particularly reliable, because there's evidence in other studies that that's not the case. And in fact, we simply don't know the breakdown between whether that's the case in sexual offences or sexually alleged offences, or violent offences or fraudulent offences, etc. So I'm not sure that we can make too much of that. I'd like to see another study done. And what's interesting about having a judge alone trial, of course, Damien, is that the judge then can't just dismiss the jury, hear a matter and bring the jury back in again. The judge has to hear the evidence himself to determine whether or not he should take it into account when he's making a finding in relation to the reliability of the evidence of the witness in relation to the matter before the court. So that interesting thing when you've got a judge alone, that the judge has to make those calls on what it is that he hears, even if he's heard it, and what, of course, then arranges in his mind if he doesn't want to hear it. When he gives his verdict at the end of the day, after all the trials are out, he'll say, I'm not taking into account this particular matter because it's not evidence, which is an interesting thing. It's one of those things you have when judge alone hears matters of admissibility.
1: Very interesting. So the idea is that judges are able to do that. They're able to make those sorts of assessments and then, if needs be, not consider that evidence when they're making findings of facts, when they're coming to determine a finding of guilt or not guilt.
0: Precisely. We have to put our faith in judges that they're capable of doing that.
1: Rick, finally, what happens next? There's a long way to go in this trial, isn't there?
0: There is a long way. There are six complainants, and we've taken an entire week to look at the first of them. So one can assume that when people said this trial could take between 6, 7 and 8 weeks, we can understand why, because the next complainant will come forward. He will be examined and then cross-examined. I should say all of the complainants are giving their evidence remotely, beaming in from another place, not actually in the courtroom. And of course, there's all the business about how that's going to occur as well, and that takes time. But one can assume there's another 5 witnesses, so we're here for the long haul.
1: Emeritus Professor in Law and Criminal Justice at Adelaide University, Rick Saar, thank you. Thank you for speaking to The Law Report.
0: My pleasure, Damien.
1: 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Offers of international assistance quickly follow natural disasters like the recent earthquakes in Colombia and Venezuela. But how effectively is that assistance deployed? Well, next month in New York, the United Nations General Assembly is expected to receive a new draft of a treaty on how the global community can better respond to large-scale disasters. Dr. Thomas Mulder, based at the University of New South Wales, is the author of a new book, Solidarity in International Disaster Response Law. Thomas, what gap in international law is this treaty trying to fill, and how have we seen that gap in the response to the devastating twin earthquakes that hit Venezuela in June?
2: So this treaty responds to a growing need for international cooperation in disasters. Due to climate change, experts are expecting a rise of 40% in disasters by 2030 compared to 2015. And many people are dependent on international aid following disasters that overwhelm local capacity. So international cooperation is a growing need. But the problem is that there is currently no international framework for cooperation in disasters. So there is currently an international response. We've seen that recently in Venezuela, but it's often ad hoc and improvised. And this treaty is seeking to fill that gap, basically by setting some rules of the road on how states can cooperate in responding to major disasters that overwhelm local response authorities and capacities, where there is a clear need for international aid to help people in great need.
1: And focusing in on Venezuela, what have we seen in terms of what's worked and what hasn't worked and what the problems have been?
2: Well, the recent earthquake in Venezuela is a good example. The international response was quite immediate and also quite substantial, I think. Many governments and international organizations like the United Nations and Red Cross, they all mobilized really quickly and they offered help to the Venezuelan government. So the problem is

0: really international goodwill, I don't think. It's more about making sure that international aid reaches the people who need it most. What we've seen, for example, in Venezuela is that there was an influx of international aid, but at the same time, we also see in more remote villages that residents were still digging for survivors from the rubble with their bare hands. And weeks later, some families are still living in tents or in makeshift shelters, waiting for help that never really came. And this treaty is about establishing rules and principles to make sure that international aid in response to disasters is not ad hoc and reactive and improvised, but that it becomes more of a predictable and effective process to make sure that international aid, when it is offered, that it also reaches the people who need it most.
1: And what sorts of issues have we seen in Venezuela? I mean, are there issues around aid getting into the country, or is it around aid getting to the most affected communities? Is it about the aid going to some communities and not others who might be more favoured? What are some of the issues that you see?
0: Yeah, it's all of the above, actually. There was a strong response from the international community. Over 70 countries offered aid to the Venezuelan government. But then sometimes aid gets stuck in that process and it doesn't get distributed well. It can get tangled up in bureaucratic red tape. There are custom checks when goods arrive into a country. Relief workers often require visas that may take time to be processed. Now, that's all causing delays. But it's also a coordination issue. So some areas will receive more aid while others are ignored or are simply harder to reach for a variety of reasons. And what we've also seen in the Venezuelan example or recent event is that there is a peak of international attention and a strong influx of aid in the days following, and that was much needed as well. But now the attention of the world has sort of shifted, and we're moving forward to other problems when there are still really serious needs on the ground in Venezuela.
1: And how would a treaty help?
0: So, this treaty will set basic rules and principles for that cooperation that can make cooperation in disaster response more predictable. It can clarify the rules and responsibilities. It promotes preparedness for states to both send and receive aid. And it can ensure that responses are people-centered, that respect human rights and uphold human dignity.
1: There have been in the past disasters where governments have actually refused international assistance. I'm thinking back to Myanmar, and I think it was Cyclone Nargis in 2008, and the military rulers actually refused any international assistance, didn't they? So that's a kind of an extreme example of a state where a disaster has taken place, which have acted in a way totally contrary to the best interests of their own citizens.
0: Yes, that's right. That's one extreme example. Now, luckily, in most instances, governments are open to receiving international aid. But yes, in the event that there are political blockades to international aid, that is something that this treaty also seeks to respond to. It establishes rules on and obligations for states on when they should seek international assistance and also accept that. And what it basically says is that states must accept international aid when its own national capacities are overwhelmed.
1: And is it also a way of underlining that assistance should go to those who need it? I know sometimes in some disasters there have been allegations that certain groups and certain communities within affected countries don't receive assistance. Maybe they're members of a particular ethnic minority or a particular political group.
0: That's right. And there are already rules on that, of course, under international human rights law. It's prohibited to discriminate, including in the distribution of humanitarian assistance. And that will be affirmed as, again in this draft treaty. And I think that will be good for relief organizations and workers who are active in the ground to have something, have a legal instrument to go back to make an argument to the government to say, hold on a moment, we have all committed to making sure that humanitarian assistance is provided on a neutral basis, on an independent basis, and without discrimination.
1: And where have those sort of question marks been raised? In what sorts of disasters? Can you give me some examples?
0: It's happened in Myanmar a few times where the government has seemingly obstructed humanitarian aid reaching certain communities. And it also happened in the 2023 earthquake in Turkey and Syria, where back then the Syrian government, the Assad government, was preventing international humanitarian organizations from accessing certain rebel-held territory that was heavily affected by that earthquake in northern Syria.
1: Can there also be concerns about the actions of countries that have resources and are sending those resources to disaster-affected states? What are the questions there? What are some of the issues on that side of the equation?
0: So, like I said, a lot of states and a lot of countries are willing to help, especially when the needs are so immense. But they also may face bureaucratic barriers when they're trying to get equipment and relief workers into these disaster-affected places, but first need to fill out a number of forms to get that done. That's blocking their efforts as well. So having rules around that and around facilitating that international cooperation and the influx of that aid can also massively help the donor countries, the countries that are willing to help.
1: And under this proposed treaty, would there be an obligation on the one hand to accept aid and on the other hand an obligation to offer assistance?
0: The obligation to accept assistance would only arise in extreme situations where national capacities are completely overwhelmed and where it's clear that international aid is necessary to help the affected population. But the treaty does not establish a sort of corresponding obligation to also provide that aid by other states. But I also don't think that that is the major problem. We do see that a lot of countries are often willing to offer aid and to send that. It's more about making sure that the rules and responsibilities are clear around that and that states are prepared for that level of international cooperation when every minute counts.
1: Sometimes disasters coincide with wars or conflicts. Would this treaty be able to address those situations, or are they just all in the too hard basket?
0: The short answer would be that this treaty does not apply to situations of armed conflict. That is covered by a different body of international law, international humanitarian law, that does have similar rules on when to seek international assistance and whether to accept it or not. But I do think that there is still an advantage here, because by developing a preparedness for international aid that can also facilitate international assistance in the context of armed conflict.
1: What's the position of the USA and of China on this treaty?
0: It's not completely clear where the US stands on this treaty today. They've been quite supportive in the process of developing this draft over the last two decades. But it's not quite clear what the position of the US is under the Trump administration. China has also been quite supportive of this treaty, but has flagged some concerns around those obligations on seeking and accepting international aid and the importance of state sovereignty there. But they acknowledge that disasters is a growing concern internationally, and they're very much open to negotiating a treaty on this.
1: What would a treaty mean for Australia?
0: So Australia is a very active player in disaster response, particularly in the Pacific region and also in Southeast Asia, where we are one of the states that offers international assistance quite regularly where that is needed. So again, it's about, I think, two things. First, this treaty would provide a foundation to develop those partnerships more in the region. Recently, Australia presented a new treaty with Vanuatu that also covers cooperation in the context of disasters. So this treaty can be a foundation for that and can establish sort of a framework within which we can see those relationships develop further. And the other thing is that being better prepared for disaster response will also enable Australia And it's part

0: case, is it, Thomas?
1: No, it's not. No country is insulated from disasters. And there are a whole range of examples of wealthy developed states that have received international assistance. Australia has in the Black Summer, or the Black Summer fires. But also think of New Zealand in the aftermath of the Christchurch earthquakes. And even the US after Hurricane Katrina, they also received international aid to help people who were in need and affected by those disasters.
0: So will the treaty, if it goes ahead, sort of just contain a series of kind of bullet points around visas, around levies, around access, around distribution, identifying what the blockages can be and saying this is the way they should be addressed, this is the way aid should get through?
1: So this treaty will really be a first step in that direction. It's envisaged to be quite a high-level treaty that sets out basic rules and principles around international cooperation in disasters. And that's needed because there is no treaty of that kind right now. So it's filling that gap. But then the hard work will still need to be done after that. Most of these issues that we've been talking about really depend on states and countries being prepared themselves, having legal frameworks in place, having coordination mechanisms in place that can facilitate that international assistance when the time comes. Now, that's harder work that will need to be done later in the implementation of this treaty, but this treaty really is that first step into that direction.
0: And that's in the Philippines, I think, in January next year.
1: Yes.
0: Dr. Thomas Mulder, based at UNSW, the author of a new book called Solidarity in International Disaster Response Law. Thank you. Thank you for speaking to the Law Report.
1: Thank you so much.
0: That's all we've got time for. Do follow the Law Report on ABC Listen. That way you'll get the latest podcast as soon as it becomes available. A big thanks to producer Christina Kukolia and also to audio producer Elise Simons. Next week, we'll bring you the first in a four-part special series on wills and succession. It's called Over My Dead Body. And episode one focuses on fraud and undue influence.
2: The difficulty often is proving it. 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
0: That's Over My Dead Body, which starts here next week on The Law Report. I'm Damien Carrick. 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
3: Hi, Fran Kelly here, and coming up on the Radio National Hour, asbestos was once prized for its invincibility as a building material, elevating the humble fibro shack to cult status in Australia. But now we know this magic mineral was the devil's dust, a toxic fibre that's still killing hundreds of people every year. Historian James Watson joins me to talk about his new book, Asbestos Nation. And AI is already breaking the rules. Can a royal commission in South Australia meet the moment? That's coming up after the news.
4: Good evening, Jonathan Hopper with ABC News. A US court has found social media giant Meta deliberately allowed evidence to be deleted relating to its ongoing legal battle with Australian billionaire and

0: Andrew Forrest. Blake Kagi has the details.
1: Mr. Forrest is suing Meta, asking a US federal court in Silicon Valley to hold the company accountable for scam ads using his likeness without permission. A California judge has found Meta destroyed evidence relating to the case, resulting in prejudice to Mr. Forrest, including the ads shown to scam victims online. It comes after the Fortescue chairman moved for sanctions against Meta on the basis of spoliation of evidence. In a statement, Mr. Forrest claimed vindication and lashed out at Meta, accusing the company of being a corporate bully.
0: Opponents warn a WA police trial of live facial recognition involving the scanning of more than 130,000 faces could disproportionately affect First Nations people. National AI reporter Cameron Wilson has more.
2: Experts say facial recognition systems have historically performed worse for people of colour and women. WA Police has cited British tests finding no significant difference by gender or ethnicity under ideal conditions. But the ABC can reveal that the volunteers in the trial were grouped as Asian, black or white, with no testing on First Nations people. Police did not answer questions about whether it had tested the technology on First Nations faces, but says the trial will assess for disproportionate impacts.
0: The state government has unveiled a new police jet, which it's leased for 5 years at a cost of more than $23 million. The government announced in 2024 it would spend 4 years upgrading the police's fleet of Pilatus PC-12 propeller planes. It says the new PC-24 jet will cut travel time from Perth to Kununurra from 6 hours to 3 and won't need a refuelling stop. Police Minister Rhys Whitby says while the plane did not come cheap, community safety demands adequate spending.
3: It's got to be fit for purpose. It's got to be capable of getting to all points in Western Australia very rapidly. When you're policing, when you're keeping the community safe, you don't scrimp on costs.
0: Economists say the Reserve Bank is taking a wait-and-see approach to inflation after leaving interest rates on hold today. The RBA left rates unchanged at 4.35% following 3 interest rate hikes earlier this year. AMP Deputy Chief Economist Diana Musina says the central bank will be waiting to see the impact the previous increases have had on inflation.
4: It does sound like, obviously, the board is still very conscious that inflation's too high. So I'd probably call it a bit of a hawkish hold, if I can, which basically just means that there's a risk for another rate rise in the next 6 months.
0: Ukraine and Russia have continued striking targets in each other's countries overnight. The BBC's Ukraine correspondent Dan Johnson has more.
5: Air raid sirens sounded twice during the night in Kyiv. First, after midnight, when loud explosions could be heard on the outskirts of the city, triggering fires. Officials said Russia launched a ballistic missile attack, but levels of damage and casualty numbers are still being assessed. In Zaporizhia, the number killed rose to 6 after bombs and missiles hit residential buildings as well as garages and warehouses. 19 people were wounded. Both sides have stepped up attacks in recent weeks. Ukraine used long-range drones to hit another warehouse belonging to Russia's main online retailer, Wildberries.
0: Researchers say they're hopeful the Great Barrier Reef can recover from recent bleaching over the long term. The Australian Institute of Marine Science has found that coral cover across 2 of the Great Barrier Reef's 3 regions has increased in the past 12 months. The Institute's Dr. Danny Ceccarelli says heat waves in recent years have had a big impact.
6: It is good news, it's true, this year that the corals had a little bit of relief, and that's actually just because a monsoon came in, which brought lots of wind and rain and cloud that cooled down the waters of the reef.
0: Fremantle Dockers forward Jai Amos says he's focused on bouncing back from last weekend's loss against Melbourne. At the weekend, Amos, along with Fremantle's Josh Tracy, became the first Dockers to kick 50 goals in a season since 2012. Amos says he's intent on kicking more during Friday's match against the Crows.
7: We want to win every week and we want to improve our footy every week because we know we're not the finished product yet and we're still building to our best footy. So that gives us the confidence that we can go out there and keep striving to play our best footy.
0: Perth's weather, 3 degrees overnight before a mostly sunny Wednesday with light winds and a top of 19. Right now in the city, it's 12.5 degrees.
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0: Hour, coming to you from the land of the Gadigal people of the Eora Nation in Sydney. Coming up, are we losing control of artificial intelligence? After AI models going rogue during security testing recently, the answer is surely yes. It comes as the South Australian Premier calls a royal commission into AI, saying the technology poses a material risk to the way society operates if it remains unchecked. Also ahead, Victoria has been labelled the suppression order capital of the nation. But after the identities of two high-profile rapists were concealed from the public, the state's new premier is promising to, quote, close every legal loophole if he's re-elected in November. And Australia's deadly love affair with a magic mineral that transformed our post-war suburbs.
1: Asbestos, especially the image of the fibre shack, really becomes intertwined with this post-war image of Australia as being an egalitarian and classless country.
0: From magic mineral to the devil's dust, historian James Watson joins me to talk about his new book, Asbestos Nation. Are humans losing control of artificial intelligence? That's the alarming and urgent question after three AI models recently went rogue during security testing, escaping their environment, connecting themselves to the internet, and then hacking into other companies, all to achieve their aims at any cost. It's no wonder, then, that tech workers are calling on the US government to support an international effort to try and slow the pace of AI development or risk it careening out of control with unpalatable and potentially extremely harmful effects. And it's against this backdrop of rogue AI models that South Australian Premier Peter Malinauskas yesterday called a royal commission into AI, saying if the technology remains unchecked, it poses, quote, a material risk to the way society operates.
2: 10 years from now, we'll be looking back on this moment and asking ourselves, did we do everything we can to choose the right path? Whether it be how it's utilised and how we protect creative industries, I think there are very profound, important questions, frankly, for humanity there. Or whether it be just in a more practical context around security of an AI and the risks that it represents in the cyber world. These are big questions that need to be answered, and no government at any level can possibly do enough, I think, to confront that challenge.
0: That's the South Australian Premier, Peter Malinauskas. Well, Johanna Weaver is Executive Director of the Tech Policy Design Institute. It's an independent think tank based in Canberra. Johanna, welcome back to the Radio National Hour.
3: Thanks, Fran.
0: This notion of a state royal commission, South Australia, is that a good idea in your view, or is it too late and too slow?
3: Look, I think any leadership focus on this issue at the moment has to be welcomed. So I think it's a challenge in terms of how do we make sure that it's going to be addressing and focusing on the right issues. Mm. And the Premier's made it clear that he wants to focus on things like education and healthcare and jobs and skills transition. I think challenge always with these things is every state will be facing these challenges. And so how do we make sure that there is still national coordination on these issues? And so hopefully we'll have some national cabinet coordination coming through this as well. And also just the sheer amount of expertise that's going to be required to address these problems. But I do think my fundamental starting position is we need the leadership to be focused on these issues, because it is, as we just heard in the grab there from the Premier, these are big challenges coming down the pipeline for us, and we need to be proactive in shaping what the next steps are going to be.
0: Well, the Premier, Peter Malinauskas, is taking the lead, and he argues that Australia can control its AI destiny. He said, and I quote, "We can choose to set the agenda and the guardrails to ensure that we use AI in a way that puts people first." Is that realistic? Is he right that we can do that?
3: Yeah, he is. I think it's easy to feel like we're on this path that is inevitable, that we're going in a particular direction, and that is not the case. Humans do still shape technology, and we can demand that technology be made differently. But I think we do need to have this level of leadership and attention to make sure that happens. It's not going to happen, we have a choice here of drifting in a particular direction or taking control of the steering wheel and saying we can actually shape this. And the question is, which direction are we going to steer in?
0: The cutting-edge, widely used commercial models, though, from OpenAI and Anthropic, they're tightly controlled by the companies that build them. So, yes, humans still do shape them, but it's some humans. How can Australia have any input or impose any control over how they operate and the impacts that they have?
3: Well, I think it's important to remember that there's lots of different types of AI. So there's the AI that's being made by companies like Anthropic or OpenAI that are at the frontier, and they're called frontier models because they're, you know, right at the advanced of the science. But a lot of the problems and a lot of the challenges that artificial intelligence is solving don't require AI that is, particularly right at that frontier. So there are lots of opportunities for Australia to lean into building artificial intelligence that has guardrails in place, that reflects Australian culture, that reflects our values. But we need to make the decision to invest in that. And we are hearing a lot from government about the fact that we want to shape this, we want to control it. What we're not seeing so much of is investment in how are we going to actually make that happen in things like making compute available to researchers so that they're able to build this type of artificial intelligence in Australia, encouraging companies to be setting up and establishing in Australia. So much of the conversation is focused on things like data centres or how do you regulate it, but we also need to look at how do we build this industry of the future in Australia as well.
0: Well, you're in and around Canberra and Parliament House a lot, talking to politicians, governments, opposition, crossbench, all of them. Mm. Are you seeing that an intention by government, most predominantly, to make that investment? Yes, we've got the last time we spoke, it was the Prime Minister had announced guardrails around the data centres industry. But are you hearing of government intention to bring in a massive investment into, as you say, our compute power?
3: Look, there's lots of rumours and speculation, but nothing solid. And I think this doesn't just have to be government. It can also be the private sector leaning into this as well. But we do need to make that concerted decision that this is something that we want to build in Australia and stop having this perception that, you know, this is something that only the US or China can build. Australia, my institute has just done a national assessment, and there are areas where Australia is world leading that we can, things like computer vision, things like robotics. Australia has real skill and real skin in the game, and we really need to foster those industries.
0: Johanna Weaver is my guest. She's the Executive Director of the Tech Policy Design Institute, which is an independent think tank based in Canberra. The big stories recently about AI going rogue, they concern these frontier models, as you've described them. AI going rogue during security testing of these models involving Meta, OpenAI and Anthropic. And the one I think that concerns a lot of people, including you, I suspect, the most is OpenAI and its product, ChatGPT, which now infamously, during one of these trials, security trials, escaped its controlled environment and hacked into a startup called Hugging Face. Can you just explain briefly for us what happened and why that alarms you so much?
3: Yeah, so this was an OpenAI model. So it's a model that has not yet been released, and it was actually two of them. They were meant to be in what they call a sandbox, so a secure environment not connected to the internet. And the companies do basically, they call it benchmark testing. So they basically give it a cybersecurity challenge and say, solve this challenge. Now, these particular AI models decided that the best way for them to solve that challenge was to break out of their sandbox. They found a connection to the internet and they decided they were going to hack into a site called Hugging Face. Now, Hugging Face is actually essentially a repository of lots of different types of artificial intelligence information and intelligence and code. And so essentially the AI was trying to cheat on its homework. Now, that in and of itself, I think, is sort of the first plot twist, that it broke out. The second plot twist is that it was another artificial intelligence that identified that. So Hugging Face, the site that was broken into, they have an artificial intelligence that identified that there was a rogue AI in their system. It then tried to eject the OpenAI agent out of Hugging Face, was unable to because the protections in that particular AI said, we can't tell whether Hugging Face is an attacker or a defender, and so it wasn't able to. And so the next plot twist is that Hugging Face, in order to eject the OpenAI American AI out of the system, had to use a Chinese AI model, which is something called Open Weights, which gives a little bit more controllability, doesn't have quite the same guardrails around it. And they used that model to eject OpenAI out of the Hugging Face system. And so that's kind of plot twist number two in that. And then I think the third part, which a lot of people are really focused on and concerned about, is all of this happened autonomously. So it was agents operating, there was no humans involved in this. And it's really kicked off a big debate about whether or not open source or whether these closed models are the better way to go.
0: And I want to come to open source versus closed, but before that, it's also kicked off a lot of questions, and one of them from Neil Lawrence, Professor of Machine Learning at Cambridge Uni, who called this an impressive feat by ChatGPT to do that. But he also said that, quote, it falls well within the known capabilities of the current generation of high-powered AI models. So here's the question. Why are we building models that can bypass digital boundaries, exploit known vulnerabilities, act deceptively, illegally, and potentially unethically to achieve its goals?
3: Yeah, well, it's a very good question, Fran. I think the companies that are building them would say because they're trying to solve the biggest challenges of the world, they're trying to cure cancer and cure climate change, and it's worth it for that payoff. But I think increasingly people are concerned that the risk of something going significantly and substantially bad is now outweighing that potential benefit. The challenge, though, as always, is, you know, Pandora's box has been opened in many respects. So now the focus is on how do we keep control over these AIs as they are becoming more and more prevalent. And there's, as I say, there's nothing inevitable about this. We can still control this situation.
0: Well, before we get to how we keep control, if we can keep control, and you're very positive about that, but just back to this China story, the fact that this US tech giant, in order to rescue this situation, needed to recruit a Chinese frontier model of AI to solve it. There is this ongoing debate in the United States about whether these Chinese-made open weight or open source AI operators should be restricted. But here's a case where it saved the day. And so why is that significant? What is the difference between the open and closed AI models?
3: Yeah. So maybe if I can use an analogy to try and make this real for people, a closed AI model, so here we're talking about companies like Anthropic or OpenAI, it's kind of like going to a restaurant and you get to order off the menu, but really you have no say over what the ingredients are and the chef serves up the meal to you. And that meal is probably of a really good quality. So that's a closed AI model versus if you if we're looking at an open model, it's much more like someone giving you the recipe and saying, you know what, go home to your own kitchen and you can cook it, however you like. And so if you're a chef like me or a cook like me, you might experiment a bit. You may or may not wear an apron and safety equipment, and you can be a bit more creative in the use of that artificial intelligence. And that's much more like an open weight model. And the argument sort of goes both ways. One camp says, well, look, the most advanced frontier AI models should only be used by, you know, in this analogy, the trained chefs in a commercial kitchen, because we don't want people cooking up and being creative with these models and, you know, cooking up biological weapons, for example. But then the counter argument, and this is really what the Hugging Face example has brought home to people, is to say, but if we only have models that are controlled by the chefs in the commercial kitchens, when something goes wrong with those AI models, because they have these safeguards in them, they're not actually able to respond quickly enough to be able to be creative enough and I guess the agility to be able to respond to the creativity of the closed artificial intelligence. So kind of like saying, well, if we've got a case of food poisoning, but we don't know what the ingredients are, it's really difficult to treat that food poisoning. And so you can kind of see both sides, that we actually, with the challenge with the open weight models is that once you have an open weight model out there, it is very difficult if people decide to use it for nefarious needs.
4: It's a free-for-all then.
3: Exactly. But at the same time, if you don't have the open weight models available to be

0: able to respond, then, as we saw with Hugging Face, that is actually not a good scenario, because particularly if we've got more, you know, if the AI is getting more and more creative, which, you know, I always hesitate to give AI a human characteristic, but that's effectively what's happening.
1: Johanna, just finally and briefly to bring it back home, and not as sinister, but local, the ABC ran a story this week about an ordinary bloke's attempt to book a gym class using an AI assistant. But the gym class was full, so the AI agent hacked the website and threw other people off the wait list, all unprompted. The AI assistant then confessed it couldn't undo it, even when it was asked to. Now, this is not a secure lab test. This is a guy's gym booking. What does this say about what's coming at us?
0: Yeah, I think this is why the announcement by Premier Malinauskas to say we really need to look and have a lot of focus on how to respond to these challenges is important. And in this case, it was it's not an Australian AI that did this. It's OpenClaw. It's made overseas. So how can we be building a resilient Australia when these models are coming from overseas? And part of that is that we need to be developing them at home. It's also, you know, the AI Safety Institute put out today some guidance, the Australian AI Safety Institute, on how we should be governing these types of agentic AI systems. So it's not like the government is not thinking about this. It's just being able to do it and to move fast enough. And I think anything we can be doing to apply pressure to government to do that is a good thing.
1: Johanna, the right things are moving in this area. I'm hoping we'll be having you back on very soon. Thank you very much for joining me.
0: Thanks, Fran.
1: Johanna Weaver is the Executive Director of the Tech Policy Design Institute, an independent think tank. And coming up, the deadly effects of asbestos have been known for decades, yet Australia invested so heavily in this so-called magic mineral that 80% of us have been exposed to it at some point in our lives. How did the humble fibro shack embed itself so deeply and dangerously into the Australian story?
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1: Justice is supposed to be public, but in Victoria, suppression orders have become the focus of an increasingly heated debate, with critics arguing that courts have become too willing to protect the identities of the rich and powerful, particularly those accused of terrible crimes. Supporters, though, insist there are times when privacy and safety should come first. Two rape cases involving high-profile individuals had brought the issue to a head over the past year after it was revealed that the identities of convicted rapist Tom Silvani, son of AFL legend Stephen Silvani, and celebrity agent Ralph Carr were kept from the public for months, and in Carr's case, years, while their cases worked their way through the courts. Under pressure to make change, the Victorian Premier, Ben Carroll, has today promised that if re-elected, his government will amend the state's Open Courts Act, tightening the rules around suppression orders that allow convicted rapists to conceal their identities.
5: Suppression orders were designed to protect victim survivors, not convicted rapists. We're also going to take good character references off the table. If you commit a heinous crime, the fact you've been a volunteer for part of your life should not form part of any judgment.
1: That's the Premier speaking earlier. So will those changes satisfy people calling for change? And is there a deeper question about how Victoria balances privacy, safety and the principle, the foundational principle of open justice? Associate Professor Jason Bosland is Director of the Centre for Media and Communications Law at Melbourne Law School, where he has a particular focus on open justice. Jason, welcome to the Radio National Hour.
6: Good afternoon, Fran.
1: Before we get into today's announcement, Jason, can we start with first principles? What are suppression orders and why does open justice matter in a democracy?
6: Well, I'll start with open justice. So open justice is a long-standing common law principle that basically has a number of elements. One is that all proceedings are conducted in

0: open court, and that any member of the public, including the press, can report what they've seen and heard in court. It's a fundamental principle because it ensures that judges act according to law and act impartially and that they do their job essentially correctly. In terms of suppression orders are there where historically publication would undermine the administration of justice, so where the court wouldn't be able to administer justice in public. But also over time they've developed in sort of circumstances where it might be thought appropriate to protect certain aspects of privacy, and particularly in relation to victims of crime and sexual offences and things like that.
1: In terms of what, their well-being or terms of their safety, in terms of, you know, the threats they may face or what?
0: Yeah, possibly safety when it comes to witnesses, but certainly also dignitary interests as well. So where you've got victims of sexual offence having to give evidence, that generally occurs in closed court, and certain aspects of that evidence can't be published. So there are a whole host of reasons why suppression orders are made these days.
1: This debate has really intensified now in Victoria following the convictions of Tom Silvani and Ralph Carr. What was it about these two cases that led so many in the media, plus lawyers and open justice advocates, to conclude that there is a problem with Victorian laws?
0: Yeah, so what we're seeing in Victoria is really a spate of cases where accused in serious cases, usually sex offence cases, have been able to obtain suppression orders on mental health grounds. And when I say that, it's that publicity of the case would cause the person to have such mental health consequences that it would result in harm to their psychological safety, or it would impact on the administration of justice in another way, which is that they're so psychologically distressed that they wouldn't be able to participate in the proceedings fully.
1: The Melbourne Press Club wrote recently a report arguing that public interest journalism in Victoria has reached a crisis point. This is in the context you've just painted, and that openness in the courts is being eroded. I mean, is that overstating the problem? These are particularly the ones we've been sort of referring to so far, two very high-profile cases. Does this represent a crisis point?
0: I think those cases in isolation don't, but the state of open justice in Victoria, I've referred to it as being at a crisis point. And there are a number of reasons for that. One is I've never seen the relationship between the courts and the media to be at such a low point. There is a mutual distrust there, which I think is problematic. When it comes to suppression orders, we have a high number of suppression orders in Victoria. We don't necessarily have a greater rate of suppression than in other jurisdictions. But what I would say is that journalists I've spoken to seem to have a particularly difficult time in Victoria reporting the courts. And I think that's because of a range of things. It's not just suppression, it's other open justice issues as well, like access to court documents and things like that.
1: Okay, but if Victoria doesn't necessarily have a greater rate of suppression orders, then why is this seen as a particular issue? Or is this not how democracy and our courts work in this country?
0: Yeah, well, I mean, I think one aspect to it is the scope of the orders. So sometimes the orders, while there may not be the same rate of suppression in Victoria, the orders themselves may be broader and that might make it more difficult to report on individual cases. So just going on the numbers isn't particularly helpful. But certainly we do have issues with suppression that seem to be create particular difficulties for journalists in Victoria, and I'm not sure what the cause of that is. One issue that we do see, interim orders being made quite regularly, and those orders should only last for a very short period of time. But in Victoria, they tend to operate for months and sometimes years before they're revoked and replaced with an actual order that's been considered on its merits, so the substance of it has been properly assessed. That's a problem. We don't see that in other jurisdictions.
1: Jason Bosland is my guest. He's from Melbourne Law School. We're talking about Victoria's suppression order laws and the recent controversy over the identities of accused and convicted rapists being concealed, and whether the state's courts are striking the right balance between privacy and open justice. Can we talk about that balance? Because obviously a key principle when it comes to our justice system is that people are presumed innocent until proven guilty. Given how damaging it could be for someone to be accused of a serious crime like rape if they didn't do it, is it reasonable to prevent their name being published until after they're convicted so they're not prejudged in the court of public opinion? Is that the side of the scales that the court is coming down on here?
0: Well, that's not the justification for these orders, and that's never been a justification for closing the courts or granting suppression orders in common law systems. So the presumption of innocence hasn't been a basis. There are some continental European countries that don't allow accused to be named until they've been convicted for precisely the reasons you've outlined. But in common law systems, that's just not the basis upon which justice is administered. It's always that everything is open and there are only a limited range of circumstances where you would have a suppression order justified. And the reason for that is that if you have an open system of justice during the course of a trial, and the accused is able to be named, certain public benefits are said to flow from that, and that could be other witnesses coming forward, for example, or other victims coming forward. And so that's really a valuable aspect of our justice system that I wouldn't like to see sort of eroded.
1: We've been talking about this in the context of some high-profile cases of convictions of sexual assault and rape, but are suppression orders only used in those kind of cases, or are there other cases where they're used and are they being overused there too, in your opinion?
0: Well, they're being used in all sorts of cases. These orders are unusual in the sense that they are relying upon grounds in the Open Courts Act that haven't traditionally been used in the way that they're used in these cases. The other reason why they're unusual is they're very, very difficult to challenge. So they're based on essentially expert reports from psychiatrists mm-hmm. who give evidence as to whether or not the person is likely to suffer adverse consequences as a result of publicity. And it's very, very difficult for a media lawyer, for example, to go along to court and cross-examine a psychiatrist on that evidence. And there are a couple of reasons for that. One is that the psychiatrist will base their report on facts that have been relayed by the accused directly to the psychiatrist, but the psychiatrist has no basis upon which to assess whether or not those facts are true. And so you can't cross-examine the psychiatrist on that information either. The second is that I suppose it's very, very difficult for a media lawyer, for example, to question and undermine or seek to undermine in some way the evidence given by a clinician. And so those two aspects make it very difficult for these orders to be challenged.
1: On the flip side of that, though, is it difficult for a judge to assess whether someone who's claiming their risk of mental health, if their name is published before a conviction we're talking, to assess whether that's reasonable or not? And shouldn't the court take into account the impact of naming someone publicly if they're shown to be vulnerable?
0: Well, I suppose it's a policy issue for the legislature to work through. Certainly the mental health consequences for accused has never been the basis for granting suppression orders.
1: Until recent time.
0: Until recent times. What I would say, and I'm not saying we should necessarily advocate for this approach here, but the open administration of justice has presupposed, I suppose, that there would be some harms that flow from that open system. So, for example, reputational harm has never been a justification mm-hmm. for closing the courts. It's just presumed that, well, you might suffer reputational harm, but that's just a price we pay for having this system of justice. Now, I'm not advocating necessarily that we say, oh, well, we have to, sacrifice the mental health of all accused, along the same lines. But certainly the open system of justice has always presupposed that there will be some harm.
1: Is the current outcry in Victoria that's perhaps led the Premier to announce these intended changes if this government's re-elected, is it really because we've got these high-profile cases? One criticism is that defendants with money can hire senior barristers and they can commission psychiatric reports to support suppression applications. I mean, is there any evidence it's creating a two-tier system where anonymity is more accessible to the famous or the well-resourced in the case of Ralph Carr?
0: Look, I think it's probably the case that these types of orders are more available to wealthy people simply because they have the means of getting the lawyers to go in and argue for these orders and to obtain the expert reports. Now, that's not to say that the same laws can't be used by people who don't have the financial means of, Ralph Carr and Tom Silvani. But what it does do, and I think this is just as problematic, is it creates at least a public perception that that's the case. Mm. And that is really corrosive to the public's confidence in the administration of justice. And I think that's certainly something that the courts should be concerned about.
1: Jason Bosland is my

0: Yes, from Melbourne Law School, talking about the reforms that the Victorian Premier is proposing to the way suppression orders are used. Let's go to the proposal from the Premier, Jason. He's announced he'll prevent suppression orders being used by convicted rapists. And the Attorney General says a review is examining interim suppression orders and the grounds on which they're granted. Do these reforms, as they're proposed, not introduced but proposed, go far enough?
1: Well, if it's confined to only preventing a convicted rapist from obtaining an order on mental health grounds, then I don't think it does, because it doesn't really change the status quo.
0: In the case of Ralph Carr, his suppression order lasted for several years until he was convicted. Is that right?
1: Exactly, and same with Tom Silvani. So if we're thinking about whether or not there will be any practical change, if it's limited in that way, then I think that's probably not a great reform. I would like to see these orders limited across the board. So from the moment that the person enters the criminal justice system all the way through to conviction. So from that perspective, I don't think the reforms go far enough.
0: So just to be clear, the Premier's announcing prevention of suppression orders being used by convicted rapists, but you're saying the suppression orders shouldn't be in place if someone is accused of sexual assault or rape as they go through the court. So from the moment of being charged, they should not be able to benefit from a suppression order. Is that what you're saying?
1: I'm saying that the circumstances in which they can get suppression orders should be tightened up. And so I think consideration should be given to that, but certainly I don't think the orders like the ones we've seen in Tom Silvani and the Ralph Carr cases should have been made, and I don't think they should have been made, you know, whether that's from the moment that they entered the criminal justice system. I think all of it should have been open to the public.
0: If this change was made, it was introduced, what impact do you think that would have on rape and sexual assault cases in particular?
1: If it's just, you know, allowing people to be accused to be identified once they've been convicted, there'll be no change at all. If it's abolishing these types of orders completely or limiting them completely across the entire sort of criminal justice process, then, you know, your run-of-the-mill case won't change, because in most cases, in most sexual offence cases, these orders aren't sought. It seems to be that they're being sought in a limited range of cases, and those cases are generally where people are well-known and they have money.
0: The Premier flagged other changes today too, beyond the suppression orders. In fact, his government is introducing this wide-ranging bill that scraps the use of so-called good character references at sentencing. New South Wales made a similar commitment in February, I think. The Attorney-General, Sonia Kilkenny, said today, this is because victim survivors should not have to sit in court and hear their abuser described as a good person. Do you think removing this use of the so-called good character references, will make a meaningful difference to sentencing outcomes?
1: It could well do, but what I would say is that there's been this focus on survivor victims' rights in what was announced today, but what's been overlooked, what I see as changes that need to be made to the Family Violence Protection Act, as it currently stands, victims of family violence are unable to name and unable to consent to the naming of, in the media, an offender who is subject to a family violence protection order. And that really has the effect, I think, of silencing victim survivors in the family violence context. So I'd like to see that limitation removed.
0: And just finally, Jason, if you had the Attorney General's ear and could change only two or three things about Victoria's suppression order system, what would you change?
1: I would change the orders that we've been talking about, which are the mental health of an accused type orders. I would change the interim suppression order regime. So at the moment we have interim orders being made to last for months, if not years on end, which is just nonsense. And then thirdly, and this is one that I think needs a bit of consideration, but it's bringing access to documents within the scope of the Open Courts Act, because at the moment, journalists face tremendous problems in Victoria accessing documents in their reporting. And so they often go along to court not having access to the documents because the court won't give them to them. And they sit there and they just cannot work out what's going on. And so if we're to support our court reporters in the public interest, we need to equip them with what they need to do their job properly, and that is access to documents.
0: Jason, thank you very much for joining me.
1: Thank you.
0: Associate Professor Jason Boslin is Director of the Centre for Media and Communications Law at Melbourne Law School. 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

0: In 1942, Australia was preparing itself for a rebrand, so the Curtin government created the Department of Post-War Reconstruction. If it was going to populate or perish, it needed immigrants, and it needed to sell those immigrants a dream, and quickly. That dream? The chance to own a home of your own. Luckily, we had the perfect material to build these houses, fast and cheap, fibrous cement sheeting, otherwise known as asbestos. Now we know the damage that so-called magic mineral can wreak. Australia has one of the highest rates of mesothelioma in the world, with roughly 700 to 800 people being diagnosed with the aggressive terminal cancer every year. And it's estimated that 80% of Australians have been exposed to asbestos over their lifetime. Australia's asbestos story began long before the fibro shack took its place in our cultural lexicon, and it endures to this day, more than two decades after the 2004 Jackson Inquiry found that James Hardy managers had misled unions, victims, and the stock exchange regarding the true cost of its liabilities. To take us back to the beginning of the asbestos story, I'm joined by James Watson. He's an historian and author of a new book, Asbestos Nation. James, welcome to the Radio National Hour.
1: Thank you for having me, Fran.
0: James, in the 1950s, the New South Wales asbestos mining town, Bayougal, was a thriving James Hardy Company town. I think that's how you put it in the book. It had high levels of employment and home ownership and was a source of much pride to many, including your own family, wasn't it?
1: Yeah, that's exactly right. So my dad's side of the family, especially my dad's mum, they grew up in a little town called Copmanhurst, which was right next door to Bayougal, and they all worked as either servants or stockmen on a big station next door to the mine called Yugalbar Station. And they naturally were a part of that town. My nana went to the local school at Bayougal, and so that's, I suppose, where my connection, my interest with asbestos comes from. You know, the Watson family still goes up there on holidays every once in a while. There's still family there. We've still got family friends from that part of the world as such. But yeah, it's a strange part of New South Wales, this sort of old asbestos mining town.
0: And our history with asbestos goes way back before the 40s when Bayougal started to thrive. There are a lot of houses being built then. But Australia, you know, we'd seen gold rushes, we'd seen copper rushes. With asbestos, there was a false start, wasn't there? It was the rush that wasn't.
1: Yeah, exactly. So the asbestos history in Australia goes way back to the 1870s. So the gold rushes, as I imagine many listeners would know, and at least know a little bit of, they start in the 1850s, but already by the end of the 1860s, much of the gold in Victoria and New South Wales has been dug up by prospectors, and people are looking around for something new. And so they look for things like copper and silver. You know, there's the famous discoveries in Broken Hill. Less famous is the asbestos discovery at Gundagai in the 1870s, where a bunch of guys in the town, they hire a prospector to come out and have a look around to see if there's anything good that could be dug up. And they find this thing called asbestos, which from the jump, they are very excited about. If you go back to the old local paper, newspaper writings that you can find on Trove online for free, there's a lot of people who are very excited about this thing called asbestos. Not only do they think it'll make them a lot of money digging it up and selling it, but they think it's really going to change not just Gundagai, but really the country. They're thinking that here's this fibrous mineral that can't be set on fire. Just imagine the ways that Australia will change if, say, for example, we build all our buildings out of it. You know, suddenly we'll have an Australia that will be impervious to fire, which is very important in a country that's prone to bushfires. So they're already thinking about it in these big terms. The thing is that the mine at Gundagai had such little asbestos. It was quite a poor quality. It never really got off to a proper start. But they're already thinking about in these big terms from the colonial period onwards. But like you mentioned, it's really only about from World War II onwards that you start to see the asbestos industry in Australia really scale up in any significant way.
0: And it happened. It happened in towns like Bayougal in northern New South Wales and Whitnoom in the Pilbara, most famously in WA. Yep. We did start building our buildings with it. Soon those places were filled with these fibro shacks. Are these the places where we first saw the rise of the fibro shack?
1: Yeah, exactly. So the fibro shack is this odd architectural tradition in Australia. It's so uniquely Australia. In other parts of the world, in Europe, for example, they would be people using fibre to make constructions, but they would always be safer workplaces. In Australia, we did things a bit differently. We made houses out of them, so you would start to live in fibre shacks.
0: And did we do that because we needed a housing for the workforce, the fast-growing workforce around these mines?
1: Yeah, exactly. So it would be sort of cheap housing for workers who are coming to these places like Whitnoom, Bargugal. There's another mine at a very, very small town called Woodsreef in New South Wales. So they're often in many ways using the fibro to the asbestos that they're taking out of the mines. Of course, they're selling it down to places like Sydney, Melbourne to create these fibre sheets, but then using those fibre sheets to sending them back up to the mines to create fibre housing for workers who many of these workers are themselves. They're either in Indigenous people who are around Bargugal, or they're often migrants coming from overseas, coming to Australia as part of this sort of big wave of post-war migration, looking for any jobs they can get their hands on, and often the case that asbestos mines was a way to sort of make money pretty quickly.
0: You talk in the book a little about the Indigenous story and the link to the asbestos industry. How and as you say, it employed a lot of Indigenous locals, which is not surprising given the locations of these mines in the Pilbara, for instance, and in northern New South Wales. How did the asbestos story in Australia encompass the rise of Indigenous employment and housing and economic independence in these regions? Was it regarded by the local traditional owners back then as a blessing or a curse?
1: It's a really tragic part of this story. So in Bargugal, the asbestos mine is on an Aboriginal reserve. So this is a place where effectively it is co-run by James Hardie and the New South Wales government. The mine at Bargugal was an opportunity for this Indigenous community, the Bundjalung people, to start making a wage and achieve some sort of financial independence, which in the mid-20th century is just incredibly, incredibly rare for Indigenous community in the middle of the New South Wales countryside, compared to much of the rest of Indigenous communities within New South Wales. The people at Bargugal are actually quite rich. And so there was this real tension going on in that community, within that economy of, here we are making money, we're able to make our own houses, we're able to sort of almost be middle-class suburbanites in a way that so many other people in Sydney were. There was a real sense of that this asbestos mine has sort of fulfilled the promise of egalitarianism in Australia, which is often such a false promise for so many Indigenous people. But here at Bargugal, because we have these secure jobs that actually pay quite well, in part because they are compensating for the risks and dangers of this type of work, that there's real sort of financial independence is coming along with it. It becomes a sort of tragic part of this story in that once the mine closes in 1979, there's really no future economic opportunities for this town. And so you do, yes, it makes the town safer, but it also, plunges the town into poverty at the same time.
0: And not just that, of course, these well-paid jobs came with a high cost for those who worked in the industry. In 2016, a West Australian government report found that the Banjima people from the Pilbara, so around Whitnoom, have the world's highest per capita incidence of mesothelioma, and it is still killing Indigenous Australians because these lands are still full of asbestos just lying around there.
1: Yep, no, exactly. The Western Australian Whitnoom lawsuit is a really interesting one. So they've brought a lawsuit against the Western Australian government just earlier this year. And these are really high cases of mesothelioma that, like you say, are still present today. It's roughly about 800 people or so in Australia die of mesothelioma each year. So this is not something that happened long ago in the past and we've solved. The mesothelioma cases only peaked very recently in Australia and they're slowly starting to decline now. But it'll be the case that hundreds and hundreds of people in Australia will be dying for a long time. And the thing with Whitnoom is so much of the Indigenous people there, they have this sort of connection with the country. It's not just an easy thing to say, okay, let's pack up and move shop and go somewhere else. It's the case that their country has been contaminated through this development of this part of the country by, the Western Australian government, by Lang Hancock, by CSR, through this sort of mismanagement of their country. And now they're still continuing to pay the price. It's a tricky thing when they're sort of the question of what do you exactly do now beyond compensating people, because it's so contaminated that it'd be very hard to sort of rectify the issue in that way.
0: You listen to the Radio National Hour. My guest is historian and author James Watson. talking about Asbestos Nation, his new book. James, in terms of the health impacts, you know, they're so well known now, and I think they were well known for some time, but if I ask the simple question, when did we know that asbestos would kill anyone who worked closely with it, came in close contact with it?
1: Yeah, so that's a trickier question than it sort of sounds. But effectively, by the 1890s, we have good anecdotal evidence that asbestos kills people. So when I say anecdotal, I mean it's evidence that's not being produced by doctors and published in medical reports, but it's coming from fairly substantive and authoritative subjects. For example, in England, factory inspectors are going around to the local asbestos industry at the time. And there was an asbestos manufacturing industry by the 1890s. And they're coming back with reports saying people are dying in these factories. We have enough evidence of dozens of people breathing in asbestos and dying from it.
0: James, that's 80 years before it was banned.
1: Yeah, it's quite amazing. The trick, there's a sort of, I think people are naturally shocked when they hear that. And there's a sort of question of why don't they just ban it straight away? In 1930, the UK Home Office commissions a report of the asbestos industry in England. And they go around saying, we want to find out how many cases of asbestosis are there, and we want to try to diagnose this problem. They do this big study, takes a couple of years, and then they find hundreds of cases of asbestosis in the UK asbestos industry. And they publish their findings. They send their report out to all the national governments in the British Commonwealth, including Australia. And they say, look at this. There's a real problem of asbestosis in the asbestos industry. You better keep an eye on it. The issue is that when they had this knowledge, this actual proper medical knowledge now coming from doctors, one of the lessons they took from it was, well, now that we know how asbestosis and asbestos act, we actually know how to regulate it and prevent it. So they actually sort of told themselves, we can actually keep the asbestos industry going in a way. We don't have to ban it because we now know how this disease works. So there's this tricky thing in that the more knowledge that they get, it gives them a sort of false confidence about the problem. You know, for much of the 20th century, the idea that blue-collar work was dangerous would not have been a surprising statement to make. In many people working in factories and mines, it was a common assumption that you encompassed a risk of, say, losing a finger or even a sort of limb from a workplace accident. So the idea that asbestos was a unique risk for much of the 20th century was not, you know, it wasn't considered unique in that way. It only becomes in sort of the 70s and 80s that people start to realize, hang on, this thing is really, really bad and needs to be banned immediately.
0: You're listening to Radio National Hour. My guest is historian James Watson, the author of a new book called Asbestos Nation, which details Australia's history with the devil's dust, as it's sometimes called. Can we talk about Australia's love affair with asbestos? Because, as you've just told us, for decades we already knew from proven research that it is dangerous to use, and yet Australia embraced it like no other country. The houses, the fibro shacks, as we now know them, embedded themselves within our culture. It's an iconic image of 50s Australia. How did their accessibility and design impact the way we saw ourselves in our country, or indeed reflect how we saw ourselves in our country?
1: Yeah, so I think asbestos, especially the image of the fibre shack, really becomes intertwined with this post-war image of Australia as being this egalitarian and classless country. So during World War II, the Curtin and Chifley governments are starting to think of how Australia is going to come out of the Second World War. And they're kind of thinking of this as almost as an opportunity to remake Australia in the way that they feel like it should be. They often use the term new order or new social order to express this sort of broad idea. But they're trying to remake Australia as this classless and egalitarian ideal. Of course, this is sort of it's an optimistic vision that's sort of contingent on sort of sexist ideas of the patriarchy and racist ideas of, you know, this is kind of for white men, this sort of new Australia. But they're thinking to themselves, why don't we make it the case that anyone in Australia, whether how poor or rich you are, whether, you know, what class you are, what kind of job you have, you can get your own home, you can live a good life, you can live in a safe neighbourhood, you can feel like a part of a country and sort of knitted within the civic culture of Australia. And the Fibre House is almost a sort of DIY form of citizenship. It's a way for poor people, for migrants, for anyone in the country really, to buy a small plot of land, which in the post-war period would have been quite cheap on the outer parts of the suburbs, especially in Western Sydney, to buy a cheap plot of land, buy some fibre materials,

0: James Hardie's business did operate within a context in which the Commonwealth and state governments in Australia were encouraging the use of asbestos and were guarding James Hardie's action. So to a certain extent, it's quite right to be angry at James Hardie, but I sometimes feel like a lot of people can also be quite, should be quite angry at the way that the Commonwealth and especially New South Wales and Western Australian government have also mistreated the workers of this country.
1: The workers of this country and those who have been so damaged by James Hardie.
0: Yes, exactly.
1: James, let's come to the here and now before we wind up. The federal government manages asbestos safety through a complete national ban implemented at the end of 2003. And yet, despite these bans, in the last couple of years, there have been at least two very high-profile asbestos scares. The mulch in public parks in Sydney in 2024 that closed down some parks and some schools. And earlier this year in children's coloured play sand, which was imported from China and widely used and available. Is asbestos at that level potentially deadly? And if so, why are we still having these incidents?
0: Yeah, it's a real problem. There's still about 6 million tonnes of asbestos in Australia, and that number is not declining because we're also importing products with asbestos, like with we find out with this schoolyard sand scandal, that we are importing products, say, from China, which don't regulate asbestos. And once these objects come from across the border, we don't have an agency in place to check whether or not imports have any asbestos in them. So there's a real concern that asbestos is still ubiquitous in Australia. Every one of us is probably breathing in asbestos each day, especially if we live in a major city. We're breathing it in without really knowing it. The thing is that it's something definitely worthwhile being aware of, but at the same time, it's probably not worthwhile having sleepless nights over it. We have to be alert to the dangers of asbestos and make sure, say, for example, if we ever do DIY renovation, to prepare to get in an expert to check whether or not we have asbestos. But at the same time, Australians have done a fairly good job of living with it to a certain extent. Hope that when people read the book, they don't leave it sort of feeling all that panicked or terrified in that sense. Hope they leave with a sort of sense of Australians have been able to sort of find a way to survive. Nonetheless, I think, look, at the moment, the Chrisman's government is considering loosening the ban on asbestos in New South Wales and reverting to a sort of tolerance rather than an outright ban. As a sort of practicality, I think that type of policy shift is a mistake. I think it's worthwhile still keeping a hard ban on asbestos.
1: James, it's an amazing story. Thank you so much for joining us.
0: Thank you for having me.
1: That was author and historian James Watson, and his new book, Asbestos Nation, is published by Monash University Publishing, and it's out next week. And that's it from me for today. Thanks for your company. Remember, tonight is census night. If you haven't done yours, go home and do it. I did mine the other day. It's easy, takes no time at all, very quick, very simple. If you're having trouble, just look up one of the many, many explainers that are around the place. So I'll see you tomorrow. In the meantime, happy census night.

0: Good evening, Jonathan Hopper with ABC News. The Reserve Bank has kept interest rates steady at 4.35% in its policy meeting today. Jasper Wells has more.
1: At its policy meeting this afternoon, the RBA unanimously decided to hold interest rates. The decision comes after three hikes earlier in the year to battle inflation. Consumer price increases have eased slightly to 3.8%, but are still higher than the bank's target. The RBA says in a statement that while inflation is high, there are signs spending is decreasing, with house prices falling and the labour market easing. The bank's board will meet again in September.
0: Mines Minister Daniel Pastorelli has defended the Cook government's ongoing ban on uranium mining. In his first question as a new minister, Mr. Pastorelli was asked about the economic impact of the ban brought in by Labor in 2017. He says at the time the government did not cancel four existing uranium projects that were in their early stages. Mr. Pastorelli says Labor allowed those projects to continue, but none of them had got to the extraction stage.
2: The fact that they haven't so far is probably a reality of where the market is at here for uranium production in Australia. That is the reality.
0: The opposition says the state government needs to place a greater emphasis on recruiting police officers into regional

0: WA. Youth crime in the Kimberley has prompted WA police to fly teams of officers into Kununurra in a bid to address recent offending. The opposition's police spokesperson Adam Hort says while that's required at times, a long-term solution is also needed.
1: Nothing beats the police living in those communities, knowing the households, knowing the children that are involved in these crimes. And we simply don't have those police in place under this government.
0: Opponents warn a WA police trial of live facial recognition involving the scanning of more than 130,000 faces could disproportionately affect First Nations people. National AI reporter Cameron Wilson has more.
2: Experts say facial recognition systems have historically performed worse for people of colour and women. WA Police has cited British tests finding no significant difference by gender or ethnicity under ideal conditions. But the ABC can reveal that the volunteers in the trial were grouped as Asian, black or white, with no testing on First Nations people. Police did not answer questions about whether it had tested the technology on First Nations faces, but says the trial will assess for disproportionate impacts.
0: The UN says essential services and infrastructure in Colombia have been severely damaged by a powerful earthquake. The BBC's Nada Torfik has more.
3: In the city of Cali, south of the earthquake's epicenter, the tremors were so strong that people ran for cover, screaming as buildings crumbled around them. At the scene of an emergency services building, debris crashed onto ambulances parked below. Others did not get out in time. People were reported trapped in the collapsed buildings. Large groups turned up to try to clear the debris with their bare hands to reach survivors, climbing the rubble alongside emergency crews.
0: The U.S. president says Iran needs to pay reparations for the people it's killed in wars, attacks and protests. Here's Sara Amir.
4: In what will further complicate efforts for a deal on the Strait of Hormuz, Donald Trump has responded to Iran's demand for compensation for the killing and destruction caused by the US-Israeli war. He's dismissed the request and is also claiming Washington controls 100% of the Strait of Hormuz, while admitting the situation with Iran remains complex. Iranian government figures show that as of mid-April, some 3,400 Iranians had been killed in US and Israeli attacks. It comes as Tehran says it's in the final stages of a deal with Oman on the future of the Strait.
0: Football Australia has thrown its support behind the Asian Football Confederation in its condemnation of FIFA President Gianni Infantino. Mr. Infantino has been widely criticised for attempting to sell off parts of the World Cup without consultation. Football Australia says it supports calls for clear and credible action to strengthen governance, transparency and accountability within FIFA. It says it wants to understand why governance and decision-making processes have fallen short in recent weeks under his leadership. Perth's weather, just 3 degrees overnight before a mostly sunny Wednesday with light winds and a forecast top of 19 degrees. Right now in the city, it's 10.4.
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6: Hi, I'm Tegan Taylor and this is Life Matters, where your stories shape the national conversation. Imagine waking up in the morning and realising you can't open your mouth because you couldn't afford to treat a niggling problem before it turned into a medical emergency. That's what happened to one woman you'll meet in the next 20 minutes. She's one of an estimated 2 million Australians who've been putting off going to the dentist. Dentists are calling for change in Canberra today. Well, they're actually calling for a national oral health plan that's now 2 years overdue. Also ahead, when did you have the chat with your partner? Not the sex chat, not the should we have kids chat, the big one, the money chat. How to have that conversation well is coming up here on ABC Radio National. But first, it's the night that nerds around the nation look forward to, and it only comes around once in a quinquennium. That's every 5 years. Yes, it's me. I'm nerds. The Australian Census is upon us. Among the questions that statisticians will be keenly poring over is a fairly simple one. What is the person's religion? We've seen huge shifts in Australia's religious makeup since the census began more than 100 years ago. And in 2021, Christianity was the most common response, but it had dropped by a million since 2016. This was followed by people ticking no religion. Islam was the next most popular religion, then Hinduism, then Buddhism. But answering this question isn't always straightforward. Do you say you're Catholic if you only go to church once a year for the hymns? Do you write Judaism if you're non-practicing but feel culturally Jewish? I'm about to dive into what our answers to this question really say about us with a former Catholic and an ex-Muslim atheist. But I would love to hear from you, particularly if your religious identity has changed over time. Do you still feel connected to a faith that you don't practice? With me is Rebecca Huntley, one of Australia's most foremost researchers on social trends and the director of research at 89 Degrees East, and Sammy Shah, journalist, comedian and author, who, for today's purposes, is ticking the atheist box. Rebecca, Sammy, welcome.
7: Hello. Thanks so much for having us.
6: Rebecca, I might start with you. How are you going to answer this question about religion tonight?
8: Well, the same way I answered the last time, which is no religion.
6: Mm-hmm. But that's changed over your lifetime.
8: It has. I think, you know, I'm 54 now, so I've seen a few censuses in my time. I don't actually know what the plural
6: is. I actually looked it up before. It is censuses. Don't worry.
8: Is it?
6: I looked
8: it
6: up.
8: It's not censi.
6: No, it's not. Macquarie Dictionary says censuses. Keep going, please.
8: So it was Catholic for a long time, largely not necessarily because I was a practicing Catholic, but it was the church that I had the most exposure to. And it was also the religion of my grandmother on my mother's side is Italian, and I suppose the one that I was closest to. So best expression of my sense of being really an Italian Australian rather than a Catholic Australian.
6: So very much a cultural identity more than a religious identity.
8: Exactly.
6: Sammy, how about yourself?
7: I've been here since 2012, so a few sense support I myself. And I think that's the plural I'm going with.
6: Okay.
7: I'm quite confident I've always ticked no religion. As you've described me and it's a very accurate description, I see myself as an atheist who might be culturally Muslim in terms of, you know, I have the cultural practices like, you know, celebrating the big holidays and such that are ingrained always. But beyond that, I don't identify myself as a religious person. So I just felt that's an accurate description.
6: What does it mean to you to be culturally Muslim, Sammy?
7: It's interesting because that's changed over time. It was much stronger when I first moved here. And in my first few years in Australia, you know, I just come from Pakistan. And there's a lot of like, you know, saying Bismillah, Mashallah, and other invocations to Allah whenever something happens in your life. And there's a certain level of karma that you still believe in, mm-hmm. which I think any religious person or ex-religious person can never really shake loose. So there, those
8: we call it guilt in Catholicism.
7: There, exactly. Yeah, it's just a different wording, same effect. And, so all of that was there quite strongly. But since moving to Melbourne, particularly, I mean, I spent my first 4 years in a country town in WA as well. My communications and integration with the Muslim community in Australia is quite minimal. And so as a result, I feel less and less of even that, I suppose. It's a huge part of my identity, but I see it as part of being Pakistani, like a Pakistani-Australian, because Pakistan is obviously a Muslim country, more than just being a, you know, person who considers themselves a Muslim. Then, yeah.
6: Rebecca, I'm really curious about this sense of, Sammy talked about karma, you talked about Catholic guilt, the way that the superstitions or the kind of taboos associated with the religion stick around long after the rest of the belief system does?
8: They certainly do, but I think it's that part of the complex mix of what you grow up with, of your inheritance in some sense, and then that changes over time, depending on really your own development, your own psychological, moral development, but also your behaviour. So for me, the reason why in the last census I picked no religion for the first time is I'd been a researcher for a while and, you know, in order to understand whether somebody is, you know, religious, not really religious, but religious, that there's multi-layers to that religious identity. In our normal research, we often have to ask between 7 to 9 questions. It's not just like, are you Christian or not? Are you Muslim or not? to really understand. And for me, I kind of thought, well, I'm not a fan of the Catholic Church in some ways, some of the things that it's done. I don't go to church. I don't believe in a God. And so it seemed kind of disingenuous. It lacked integrity to call myself Catholic. And I suppose the other thing that happened, and this does happen, is that sometimes you have politicians and some religious leaders, not all religious leaders, who kind of say that they speak for all the faith when they speak out about particular issues. Mm. So we saw that during the same-sex marriage debate about people saying, you know, we speaking for a particular religious group, whether they support it or not. That was obviously not always the case, right? Because you can even be somebody that calls yourself, really does engage with your religious community beyond going to a wedding or, you know, going every now and then. You could be a really important part of the church, but you may not necessarily agree with church leaders. So for me, I just thought there's not a lot of integrity in terms of me calling myself Catholic, like in terms of behaviour and thinking, and so time to be no religion.
6: Mm. You're listening to Life Matters on ABC Radio National. I'm Tegan Taylor. I'm with social trends researcher Rebecca Huntley and comedian, author and journalist Sammy Shah. I'm talking about the census and what that question about what is the person's religion, what that actually tells us about our religious beliefs in Australia. And I'm asking how you're approaching that question tonight, particularly if your religious identity has changed over time. Maybe you still feel connected to a faith you don't practice. Vivian, you're not quite sure how to answer this question. Why is that?
9: Sorry, I missed that last bit.
6: Tell me what's going through your mind as you approach the religion question, Vivian.
9: Yeah, look, I practice meditation, so I consider that a part of a spirituality, which I see as different to religion. So I really don't know what I'm going to write for that. So I see spirituality as practices that help us to become closer to, you know, what some people might call God or, you know, the higher self, you know, which is what people who are religious do, but it's without kind of a set dogma, I suppose.
6: That's a really good point, Vivian. Rebecca, what are our options when we approach that question?
8: Well, none really. And I suppose we have to think about the limitations of the census in many ways. The census is not great at nuance. So, I mean, a lot of things will be, in the same way that a lot of different kinds of people will be captured in Christianity or any of the other religious options on the table in terms of a broad spectrum of belief and behaviour. No religion is increasingly a really interesting category and can include people who feel in many ways a strong cultural attachment to their family's religion but don't want to put it there, to people who are highly spiritual and there's no option, which means that the census is just, it raises as many questions as it answers. It's critically important because unless we don't know how we're changing, we can't make plans for today and the future. But, you know, to Vivian's point, when in the social research that I do at 89 Degrees East, we are asking like lots of questions to understand how people feel about established religion, but also how they feel about spirituality, and including, you know, Vivian talked about meditation. We also talk to people whose commitment to the environment is incredibly important to them and a kind of form of spirituality. And so that's why we have social research between the 5 years of the census to be able to unpack all this.
6: Why do we care about religion? You say it's good for planning. What sorts of things are we planning?
8: Well, I mean, once upon a time, religion would have been extraordinarily important, you know, again, to understand who Australia is. I mean, I'm interested in all the other questions that you would have in the census. There are very obvious planning implications from that in terms of how we plan our economy, how we plan our cities, how we plan healthcare, education and so forth. It's interesting to see whether religion is something, and I wouldn't know because I'm not a politician or a bureaucrat, whether those kinds of things are really playing into the kinds of decisions about, you know, whether particular kinds of religious infrastructures or churches need to be built in some areas or not. I'm not sure what it does, if it has the same kinds of implications as other kinds of questions in the census. I think we will know, you know, it will be very interesting the moment that no religion overtakes established religion, if that happens in this census or the next one. That's where the trend is going, and what that might mean for our politics and for our decision making. I'm really interested to see what happens.
10: Yeah, it's so interesting. You're calling me today to tell me how you're approaching this question on the census tonight about religion. Nicola, your family have some differences in how they answer this question.
11: Yeah, I sent a text to our family chat last night because I was completing the census with my partner. And I asked, we're Jewish, I guess, and I asked my family who was recording their religion as Jewish, because obviously if you're practicing, that's a clear answer, but I'm not practicing, no one in my family practices. So we had split opinions on what should we record ourselves as. I think it's important to capture our heritage and our race, but heritage wasn't a question, race wasn't a question, but ancestry was a question. So I didn't actually record it under ancestry either. So, but my sister will be recording her religion as Judaism. So there you go. But my mum won't.
10: Do you feel like maybe it's missing that data point about you then, because there wasn't a place that felt appropriate to put it?
11: Oh, absolutely. And I think in like the current context, obviously, with the with everything that's happening in Australia and obviously in the Middle East, it's important to capture people's race, and so that we know, like I guess I'd identify myself, not right now obviously because I'm speaking in a public forum, but as one of the silent Jews that kind of just sits there under the radar. Like I don't practice, I don't go to synagogue, I don't even know when the holidays are, but if there was a Holocaust, I'd probably be in a concentration camp today, you know, so like it's in my bloodline. So I think that's important to record somehow, but that's obviously not something that can be recorded in this census.
10: Nicola, such interesting points you raise. Sammy, your household in a similar way has a couple of different answers to this question on the census. Tell me about how religion looks for the rest of your family.
7: Well, yeah, my partner is Jewish, and so she has listed herself as Jewish, and our two kids together were raised Jewish, are being raised Jewish, and so they're, you know, they're being listed the same way. My oldest daughter, who's from my former partner, you know, she's like her father and pretty much like her mother, is non-religious. So for her, we've, you know, listed her as that, and so there is that variety there. But there, you know, what the caller just said raised a really important point. I remember after the Christchurch attack in 2019, and the mosque over there, and the Muslim community in Australia kind of felt a bit under siege at the time. The 2021 census, I believe it was. There's a lot of, you know, community messaging going around saying, you know, even if you're not a practicing Muslim or you're not very aggressively Muslim, please make sure you list yourself as Muslim so the community, so the country sees our presence. And I know for a fact that the Jewish communities are trying to kind of have a similar message out right now, because it's very important for them to be seen, to have their numbers recorded. And so even if you're not a practicing Jew or you know, let's say you're someone who's maybe lapsed or whatever, you still list yourself as such so that the numbers reflect the size of the community overall. And the Muslim community is very much probably saying the same thing right now as well. So there is in these communities this need to not just represent the individual, but also send a message which is almost, I would describe, as political. I'd be quite surprised if, I think very largely, if I can make an uneducated guess, that the census result would probably see a rise in non-religious again, a further drop in Christianity as the religious belief. But you might see a rise in Islam, because more Muslims will list themselves. Might see a rise in Judaism under other, because it's not currently listed as its own category. And you probably see Hinduism seeing a massive rise because of how many more migrants are now coming from India. And so that will then become an interesting mix in the next census from now, when people want their communities to be represented better and listed more obviously. So, yeah, some of these messages are unique to the communities, and they're interesting to me because they then show that it's not just about the individual. It's not just about you sitting alone on your computer ticking. It's also what you want that tick to represent for the wider community you may feel part of.
10: It's so interesting, Sammy, and I think we might need to get you back when the data is released to see if your predictions bear out. There might be like a Fredo Frog in it or something for you. A couple of texts coming through, a few people asking about Judaism. We've been talking about it. Why isn't it on the religion question? It's not been removed as an option from the census form. It's never been a pre-filled response option on the census religion question. This is from the ABS website. Judaism has been included as an example in the instructional text since examples were introduced in 2001. So the question, what is the person's religion, allows a person to choose a response from a tick-the-box options or to write their religion in a free text field. Tick box options in the 2026 census are based on the most common mutually exclusive responses from 2021. These options are no religion, Catholic, Anglican, Church of England, Islam, Hinduism, Uniting Church, Presbyterian, Buddhism, Greek Orthodox, and Baptist. So that's maybe answering your question if you're not sure why your religion isn't listed. You're listening to Life Matters on ABC Radio National. I'm Tegan Taylor. We're talking about the census. We're talking about Australia's religious beliefs and how you answer that question on the census about your religion. If you maybe grew up in a religion that you don't identify with anymore, maybe you've converted over your lifetime, I'd love to know what's going through your mind as you approach that question tonight. And here with me talking about it is social trends researcher Rebecca Huntley and comedian, author and journalist Sammy Shah. Dennis, you've called in. You think the answer is a bit more complicated than what you can fit into a form. Can you talk me through what you're thinking about as you approach this question?
12: Well, g'day, Keegan. Lovely to talk to you. Look, it's when you do a census, people should be very mindful of the fact that the information we're giving is very, very important, not only to people who are reading it, but to the people who are actually filling out the census. And my opinion is, it's only my opinion, of course, that the labels tend to recategorise people into the field of that's what you are. But in my opinion, I'm a person of faith, even though I worship in a church. I don't want to particularly be labelled to a church. I'm rather labelled to God. Now, I know this sounds all very sanctimonious, but trust me, it isn't, because I've never been a person who's never found the fact that faith is something that has survived me, the loss of my wife, the fact that I'm partially blind. There's other things that have happened in my life. And without faith, that has not been... there would be no answer to these issues that we face day by day. Why is the world going through all this? And it seems to me, just by pinpointing and saying, well, I'm a Jew or I'm an Islam, or I'm whatever, it's too broad. And to my way of thinking, I want to individualise it by saying I'm a man of faith because that's what I practice day by day in my life.
10: Dennis, thank you so much. That's a great insight. Rebecca, do we need to rethink how we ask this question for it to be useful information?
8: Well, look, between the census and after the census happens and we then get the wave of different kinds of data over a period of time, there's always a review. And there's been real examples of where the community have come together to say, look, there's something about this census question that doesn't really adequately even begin to measure what needs to be measured. And this may be a question certainly to the point of, for example, perhaps listing Judaism as a discrete category and on par with some of those other categories that that might happen. So there is an opportunity for the community and for, you know, of all, you know, for all in all different ways to get involved in how the census gets structured. Now, there are limitations, and I was sorry I interrupted you, Tegan, before, because that answer that the ABS gave about why Judaism isn't called out is a very typical researcher answer, a very different method, technical methodological response. But, I mean, I think the people calling in are reflecting something that's really important and isn't, and is how people should approach the census. Obviously take it seriously, but you are speaking about how you yourself feel, and as Sammy made a point as well, potentially making a statement about what kind of society we want Australia to be and who gets counted. So we're almost thinking about it as an individual, personal, but also at a collective level. And it may be that some people, exactly the same kinds of people, some might tick an official religion and some might not for their own personal reasons. And that's not a bad thing.
10: I'm really enjoying also seeing your texts coming through on the text line, hearing your voices telling me this morning about how you're approaching this. So many people very, very thoughtful about this. Nina says, at the last census, I said no religion. But as an Italian migrant from Sicily, who's just come back from a big trip visiting Italy and particularly Sicily and spent time with my strong Catholic cousins, this time I think I will revert to being Catholic. But I'm not a great fan of religions, so I'm a bit perplexed. Erica also says, I was brought up a Catholic and am grateful for the morals I learned and to be a caring member of society. However, in my early 20s, I realised I didn't even believe in God, so calling myself a member of any religion was an oxymoron. And Patricia, you've called in. This is the first census where you're going to be ticking a new box. Tell me your story.
13: Oh, yes. Churches are organisations, as well as being a very personal commitment. And I've had a personal commitment to God and Jesus, I guess, but I'm not an evangelical. This time I've moved, and I'm a Lutheran, and they had to tell us at church how to say that because it's not one of the main religions. And I'm a fairly new Lutheran from having been an Anglican all my life. So that's quite a quirky thing. But what impresses me about my local group is they're very supportive. But they also agree with the ordination of women, and they make collective decisions in the local group. And that democratisation of the church is really important to me. I don't want to be obeying male bishops any longer.
10: Patricia, thank you so much for the call. Sammy, for people who might have distanced themselves from a religion that they were previously affiliated with, what do you think is going through their minds as they're answering this question?
7: I think the challenge for them is the definition of the word religion there. Because for many people, you know, when you click no religion, it seems to imply you're an atheist. You know, so when I click that, that's exactly what I want it to mean. But for many others, it's not. For many others, it is, I do not any longer practice a set of rituals and a dogma or to adhere to the teachings of a certain prescribed text. However, I still have a relationship with God. I still have a relationship with spirituality, which, you know, so many of the callers have now reiterated. I think that's the complexity there, in that they're seeing religion as meaning, you know, connection to God, whereas I think the census, if I understand it correctly, is more implying which of these, you know, generally understood, generalized descriptions of, you know, major practices do you adhere to. And so the no religion thing doesn't necessarily mean you're an atheist. It just means you're not a subscriber to this, you know, streaming network of religious dogma.
10: Yeah.
7: So I think that's basically where the confusion is coming from. But and so maybe in future it might be, you know, behoove the census takers to add another category of spiritual or something vague like that. But I think that'll be an interesting change if it happens. I think the big change, you know, right now might be that in the next census, 2031, you might see one or two more minority religions that, you know, like Judaism, maybe even Jainism, get enough numbers to be represented outside of a drop-down list. Mm. Let's see what happens.
10: Well, Jennifer, you've called in. Your answer to this census question has changed, but in a different direction to most of who we've spoken to today.
14: Yeah, I was, as the previous person said, streaming to a different service last time I filled out a census. So I would have selected something that describes me as not having faith or an atheist. I've become a Christian since, and I also have very close friends who are Muslim, and I feel like it's important for us in this political climate to make sure that we're capturing everyone's religious faith so that the community can be aware of what faiths are in the majority in Australia, and so we can support all faiths in our multicultural society.

0: Well, Jennifer, thanks so much for the call. Rebecca, briefly, because we are pretty much out of time, what do you hope people bring, what sort of spirit do you hope people bring to filling out their census tonight?
1: Honesty, civic duty, I think very important. And, you know, if anybody's paying real attention to the census, the emerging story of the census is one of strength in diversity. You know, we hear a lot about diversity being problematic, difficult or whatever from some people, but there is strength in diversity. So if you have people who are going from one category to the other over time, you know, we are in a, that's all part of the picture that the census will paint. We're a diverse society. We always have been. We're stronger doing that. And the census, whatever we get on this religion question, I know that the census will show that when the data comes out next year.
0: Well, Rebecca, Sammy, thank you both so much for chatting with me today. Rebecca Huntley, Social Trends Researcher and Director of Research at 89 Degrees East. Sammy Shah, journalist, comedian and author of several books, including The Islamic Republic of Australia, based on a documentary series he did with Conversations on Radio National, which you can find on ABC Listen. I'll pop a link in the show notes so you can have a listen to that. And thank you so much for sharing your thoughts and stories with me on this too. One person says, a thought for refugees who ran from governments who persecuted them for race or religion, now being asked to confirm those details and their address with our government. Janine says, I ticked atheist and now regret that I didn't tick other and fill the box with Jewish atheist to reflect my culture and religious beliefs. Well, it is Life Matters here on ABC Radio National. Coming up next, open up and say, nah. We're putting off dental treatment because of cost, and there's currently no national plan to fix it.
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0: When was the last time you went to the dentist? If it's in a while, you're not alone. The Australian Dental Association says more than 2 million Australians have skipped dental care due to affordability. And if you're in a regional or remote area, just accessing a dentist can be challenging. Today, 40 dentists from across Australia are at Parliament House in Canberra, raising those issues and calling on the government to release its National Oral Health Plan, which is 2 years overdue. But before we hear more about that, I'd love to hear from you. Have you put off seeing a dentist because of the cost? What has that meant for your health? With me is Emily Novo, one of the 2 million Australians who's been putting off a trip to the dentist. Emily, welcome to Life Matters.
3: Morning, Tegan. How are you?
0: I'm great. How are you? You've had a couple of problems the last few weeks.
3: Definitely.
0: Tell me your story.
3: I unfortunately am one of those people who have been putting off the dentist. Just a couple of weeks ago, I was, you know, just a regular day brushing my teeth, felt a bit of tenderness in my gum, sort of just sitting above my wisdom teeth that I still have in, and didn't think much of it. Nothing I haven't sort of experienced before, nothing too common. But little did I know, I woke up the next morning and I couldn't open my mouth.
0: Oh my
3: couldn't
0: God.
3: Even open it wide enough to brush my teeth. Couldn't eat a piece of toast, and panic definitely started to set in.
0: Oh my gosh. So what did you do?
3: Panicked. I was working at the time, so instantly sort of gave my boss a call and said, I'm absolutely not coming to the office today. Just need to sort of figure myself out and buy myself a bit of time. And unfortunately, I am one of those Australians who just, I don't see a regular dentist at all. And since I moved out of home, it's always been on my to-do list, but I am so guilty of just knowing that I just don't have a regular dentist anymore. So when I was having this issue, I spent essentially all morning just hours dwelling on myself in absolute panic, just wondering, do I go to a dentist or do I see my GP? I was in absolute denial, and because I couldn't open my mouth and really have a good look, I just sat there and just pondered.

0: Did is it a dental issue? Is it a tissue issue? What if I go to the dentist and I was wrong and it's not necessarily a dental issue, then I'm out of pocket hundreds of dollars and that's not really that kind of spare pocket money that I have at the moment.
1: So you went to your GP, they sent you to the emergency department. What did they find?
0: Oh, exactly that. Because I couldn't open my mouth sort of wide enough, the GP just really wasn't confident in sort of giving me any sort of treatment plan. So they immediately referred me to ED. So wasn't too fun going on my lunch break and then suddenly being admitted to hospital. When I went to the ED department, essentially they, just because of my age, very luckily, they didn't necessarily want me to get any sort of scans. And I didn't have sort of a serious face swelling, I suppose. But I definitely, I've since found out that I had just gotten some bacteria sort of sitting within that cavity between my gum tissue and my wisdom teeth, which just developed a massive abscess, which is why I couldn't open my mouth, and got sent home with some hardcore antibiotics.
1: So this has been obviously a very painful and scary ordeal for you. Are you out of pocket because of it?
0: Thankfully not. Not in that sort of aspect, because I was, you know, able to see my GP, went to the ED. There was no out-of-pocket costs there for me except for the sort of little gap just to see my sort of my GP, but absolutely not as much as it would have been if I decided to go to the dentist.
1: Well, also here with us is Dr. Chris Sanzaro, President of the Australian Dental Association. Chris, listening to Emily's story, how familiar is that to you?
2: Yeah, that's a very common story that we hear, especially when people turn 18, move out of home, change locations, get their own jobs, and often lose the relationship with the dentist that they've been with for their school time if they've been going through the public dental service for school things. And it doesn't occur to people to say, hey, look, I should go to the dentist just to find out if anything is going wrong. And most dental things exist in the background. Dental disease progresses quietly and silently in the background until it's sort of late stage and all. We become aware of something pops up, some significant pain, and dentistry all of a sudden comes into our mind. So it's a very common story, unfortunately.
1: So is that the main thing that's stopping people from accessing care, the cost?
2: Yeah, cost is certainly a big factor. Whenever we survey Australians, we know that's a significant barrier to accessing care. Anyone who's eligible for public funded dentistry often waits significant waiting periods, well longer than you should be waiting to get your teeth checked. And that also acts as a disincentive to act proactively on things. So waiting until there's an emergency, you can get in a lot quicker in those public dental systems because of the way that they're funded.
1: You are listening to Life Matters here on ABC Radio National. I'm Tegan Taylor talking to Dr. Chris Sanzaro, President of the Australian Dental Association, and Emily Novo, who ended up in hospital because she delayed dental treatment that sort of left her with an abscess. We're talking about dentistry today because today 40 dentists from across Australia are at Parliament House. They're raising issues with affordability and access for dentistry. They're calling on the government to release its National Oral Health Plan, which is 2 years overdue. And I'm interested to know from you if this resonates. Have you put off seeing a dentist because of the cost? Has that had an impact on your health? One person says, I can afford the dentist, but I don't go because of phobia from the 1960s. Something has to break for me to go. Sue in Hobart says, most Hobart dentists where I've lived for the last 3 years have closed their books. So Chris, it sounds like they're a couple of different drivers here while people are maybe delaying treatment.
2: Absolutely. And that one with Hobart, we know there's a significant maldistribution of dentists around the country. The large metropolises of Sydney, Melbourne and Brisbane are flush with dentists. It's very easy to get appointments, and there's a lot of dentists there with less work to do than they need. And as soon as we get out into the regional and remote areas, and in particular Western Australia, outside of Perth, there's a huge shortage of dental workforce in those areas. And so maldistribution is one of the reasons why we're calling on the government to implement the National Oral Health Plan.
1: So you're in Parliament, you're in Canberra, you're going to Parliament House, you're asking for the government to release this plan. What do you want it to cover?
2: We wanted to cover improved access for people who can't afford access to dental care at the moment, rolling out similar schemes to what exists for the children dental benefits schedule into other age groups, essentially means tested schemes that allow people to access dental care funded through their Medicare card, and

0: That can be the senior dental benefits schedule is a great example of one that's been called for through multiple Senate inquiries and the Royal Commission into aged care. But any age group that we roll that out into, if it was the 18 to 25-year-old, there'd be a significant improvement in access to dental care. We need to focus on the prevention side of things, implementing sugar-sweetened beverages, levy or tax to get manufacturers to reformulate those drinks so they've got less sugar in them and cause less damage to people's teeth. That's going to do a huge amount to improving prevention of dental problems. And then solving that maldistribution issue, getting dentists into the right places around the country so people can actually access care.
1: That's a lot of heavy lifting for one document to do. What sort of follows from that once it's released?
0: Yeah, look, the Australian Dental Association is very keen to work with government on the practical implementation of that document. The idea of having a plan is we acknowledge what the problems are. Everyone knows what the problems are. We've already spoken in Parliament House this morning, and the politicians have heard us. We've heard lots of them repeat the same messages. Yes, we can see these issues. Yes, we can see those problems. The plan says, well, we need to address those, and then the implementation of that. And the Dental Association is very keen to work with the government on the practical steps for that, and that includes increasing funding to areas of dentistry.
1: We actually also wrote to the Health Minister, Mark Butler, to ask for an update. In a statement, his department said, the Commonwealth is working closely with states and territories to develop a new national oral health plan for the next decade. The government continues to support around 2.5 million children from low-income families to access basic dental services through the Child Dental Benefits Schedule and contributes to hospital-based dental treatment through the National Health Reform Agreement. I'll put the full statement on the website. So, Chris, it's not like there's nothing happening at the moment.
0: No, look, it has stalled. That same plan has been there since 2024, and we've been promised this morning by the Assistant Minister that it should be out this year. There were some caveats in the speech that she delivered to us, but it's 2 years overdue, and by the time it gets out, it needs action to implement that as well.
1: You're telling me your stories as well. One person said, I hadn't been to the dentist for 6 years until the job seeker payments increased during COVID. My housemate, 35 years old, who has a disability and can't work full time, hadn't been to the dentist since the free school dental van. He spent years on the public dental waiting list and then got 5 fillings. Another says, I could never afford dental treatment except having a pension. I'm now eligible for treatment at the Royal Dental Hospital of Melbourne. I'm treated by supervised students and it's great. So, Chris, with these programs, people are often, sounds like they're coming to them quite late.
0: Yeah, that's often the case, especially when there are regions of Australia that have got waiting lists of 3 or 4 years. Now, if you know you've started to get a dental problem, waiting 3 or 4 years until you get in the door, we know those problems are going to get worse over that time, and that's an unacceptably long period for people to be waiting. That's caused by inadequate funding of our public dental services.
1: So, Chris, I'm getting a lot of questions about Medicare and whether dental should be part of Medicare. I'm almost loath to ask the question because I'm pretty sure I know what your answer would be.
0: Yeah, look, using the Medicare card to access funding like it does through the Child Dental Benefits Schedule, the ADA's plan is to roll that out rather than replacing entirely this current system that we have, working bit by bit on the areas of the community that have the highest level of need, usually the greatest health burden, as well as the implications that poor dental health can have on their health.
1: So, Emily, what would it take to get you back in the dentist chair more regularly?
2: Exactly what Chris has said. If, you know, it was covered under Medicare or there was, you know, a little bit of a gap, like I pay with my GP, that definitely will get me back in the chair of a dentist.
1: Well, Chris, Emily, thank you both so much for joining me today. Dr. Chris Sanzaro is the president of the Australian Dental Association. Emily Novo ended up in hospital because of an untreated abscess. Chris is one of 40-ish dentists in Parliament House in Canberra today, asking for the government to release its national oral health plan 2 years after it was due to be released originally. 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Coming up next, you take your partner in sickness and in health. But what do you do if you're not on the same page about money?
3: One of Australia's most recognisable broadcasters is facing the biggest battle of his life. Alan Jones has pleaded not guilty to multiple historical sexual assault charges, and now the case is before the courts.
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1: Are you the partner who counts every cent, looks for the discounts, tracks your spending, or are you the one who blithely benefits from it? Or do you feel guilty about spending money you made because you know your partner would disapprove, even if it makes you happy and you can afford it? In this rolling cost of living crisis we find ourselves in, there've never been more arguments to have over how your household should or shouldn't spend your cash. It's a sensitive topic. If you aren't on the same page about money, it can be quite hard to overcome. But never fear, our resident psychologist is here to help you navigate these tricky conversations. And I'd love to hear from you too. If you have differing opinions about money with your partner, how have you managed to overcome your differences? Here with me is Christine Bagley-Jones, our resident psychologist. She joins me fortnightly for Head and Heart. Christine, welcome.
5: Hello, Tegan.
1: Has this ever happened to you? Have you had to navigate a spending gap in a relationship before?
5: Look, maybe years ago, but I've been quite fortunate in that my husband and I have a weird alignment regarding spending, but it's not lost on me that that's quite rare and we've bypassed a really significant challenge in the relationship.
1: Did you kind of screen for that? Is that one of the reasons why you're together, is because you are well matched here?
5: Well, maybe incidentally, but I didn't go out thinking that way, but I was very relieved when I understood that his habits were quite aligned with mine and our values around spending were quite similar. So we haven't had major glitches, but even the small ones over the years, you know, the exorbitant Bunnings receipt that I might see, reminds me of how hard it must be for some couples where there's a huge discrepancy in their relationship with money.
1: So is this something that crops up a lot with your clients?
5: Most definitely. I'd have to say it'd be in the top five reasons why either people come for counselling or during the course of our time together, it will come up as an issue.
1: How does this problem manifest? What does it sound like?
5: Well, firstly, I think we need to move away from the idea that money is just, you know, dollars that we purchase things with. It's much more complex than that. Our relationship with money starts from our family of origin, where we're witnessing within our home how our parents spend their money. And then we develop beliefs around it, and our value system often follows either that line of money's for spending, for pleasure, for joy, and life's for living, versus those that think about security and wanting the safety of knowing that their bills are paid, that they're spending in a way that doesn't lead to unnecessary debt.
1: And also the things you value differ between people. The things you want to spend your money on differ.
5: That's the other thing. We make judgments around how someone's spending their money. So it's not just the actual figure, but it's like whether it's perceived as waste. Like, for example, those people that really treasure having a nice lunch at work as a reward for their hard, you know, day at the office might be perceived as frivolous when they could bring their own lunch. So when we start making value judgments around how our partner spends money, that just doubles down on the conflict around it.
1: It also has probably, I'm guessing, a lot to do with the time of your life that you get into a relationship. It's one thing to get together with someone in your 20s. You're both kind of broke. You're figuring it out together. You grow together versus maybe coming into a relationship when you're an established adult. You've got your patterns and then you're suddenly negotiating that with a whole different person.
5: Yeah, well, there's lots of ways to look at it. Like, firstly, when you're young and when you first team up with someone, if the spending habits are incongruent, it can often be perceived as quite novel. It's like, oh, great, I'm with someone that really enjoys, you know, living life to the full. This is good for me. It loosens the reins for me. And also those that overspend might go, oh, I love the steadying effect that this person's having on me. And when we're young, we don't mind being a bit flexible. But as the bills mount, when we get older and we start to have to think more responsibly, those incongruencies, whether they're big or small, if they're not discussed, they can form quite a wedge and lead to a lot of resentment in a relationship.
1: You're listening to Life Matters here on ABC Radio National. I'm Tegan Taylor. I'm with our resident psychologist, Christine Bagley-Jones. We're talking about having the money chat with your partner. I wonder if you've found some strategies to figure out how to talk about where you spend your money. Pretty hectic story coming through on the text line, Christine. This person says, my husband suddenly died, leaving me over $1 million in debt for business and personal mortgage expenses. A year before he died, I figured this debt amount. We had a huge row and he very reluctantly agreed to life insurance. Without the insurance, I would have lost everything we'd spent 30 years working for. Even so, the insurance company refused to pay out for 8 months. So when do you have these conversations, I suppose, is what follows from that.
5: I mean, that example, Tegan, is a testimony to the importance of transparency and open communication. It would be the single most important thing to do in a relationship where you're trying to build trust. So as soon as you believe this person could be your person, because you don't want to do it with every person you're dating, but once it starts to feel a bit more serious, have those difficult conversations early. There's a lot of key conversations that you have early, and money would have to be one of them, where you both commit to wanting to understand each other's patterns of spending without judgment, but in fact with curiosity. Like, where did that come from? Or why does it matter so much that you get to spend money on A, B, or C, or you don't spend that money? And then find a way to be on the same page. Like, work together at meeting each other's needs respectfully, but also don't be in the dark, because that's a shock. And it's very fortunate that the insurance that this woman got did happen in the final hours, because imagine the alternative. So it's really important not to be naive around your finances, because life does offer lots of twists and turns.
1: What, like, give me a script. How do you initiate that conversation? What sort of questions should you be trying to draw out?
5: I think maybe start with a bit of curiosity, but also be a bit playful. Start with some self-disclosure, like share, oh, look, this is, I've got a pension for spending money on shoes or whatever it might be, and invite your partner to have a conversation, reassuring them that this is more about fact-finding rather than judgment, and we won't make any hard and fast rules. We'll always be working together. So you just start by saying, hey, we're feeling like, you know, this is possibly something that's going to lead to a more permanent relationship. How exciting. Let's start making the foundations really solid by, you know, turning a few stones so that we understand who we deeply are.
1: What about joining finances? I think legally there's probably some joining that occurs, but some people have separate bank accounts. Some people put it all into one big pot. Is there a right or wrong way to do this?
5: Well, I definitely do see the variety of the way people do business regarding money, and there is no right or wrong way. The rule of thumb, if you're weirdly on the same page, then you could join finances. And conversely, if you're completely not willing to come to the party and you both want to stay very much in your money lane, then you could have separate finances. But to me, the hybrid is the sweet spot, where you have a joint account where all of the bills come out of that are mutual and all the expenditure that's mutual, but you have your own private accounts, and there's a lot of value to that. It's about autonomy for a start, and it's also just about, like, you know, if you want to buy someone a gift, or, you know, there's that romantic element to it, and just that frivolous ability to be able to say, I want to spend this and I don't want to explain it. So managing your own money is good as well. And also it's just nice to have those separate bank accounts just to watch how they go, so you still remain responsible.
1: What if, so I feel like whenever we're approaching this conversation, my default setting is that I'm right and the other person's in the wrong. What if I'm the problem? How do I unlearn some of those bad habits?
5: Well, I think it's really great if you can identify it for a start, because that's one of the biggest barriers to making change, is being in denial about it. So if you're actually saying, Tegan, look, I might be the one that's overspending or underspending and not enjoying life enough, there are both sides to this, then yielding to the idea of change and being open to it, and don't just take your partner's cue, go do your own research and, I guess, learn what feels right for you in accordance to your values, your sense of security and needs, and what a good life looks like. Don't just carry on what you've inherited by your family of origin, and don't be overly swayed just by your partner's narrative. Figure out what you want to do and then start making inroads. There's heaps of resources about it, and it's about a bit of discipline too. You might have to set yourself some systems in place to curb spending and create a more formalized budget.
1: Christine, thank you so much as always for chatting with me today. Christine Begley-Jones is our resident psychologist. She joins me fortnightly for Head and Heart. And thank you for your texts too. One says, I'm dating in my 60s and financial intimacy is something that's really important. Another, my wife and I had free will spending until we had kids. When her income dropped significantly, I had to shift my spending habits. The best solution we found is joint income and expenditure accounts with an equal weekly

0: in all the other questions that you would have in the census, there are very obvious planning implications from that in terms of how we plan our economy, how we plan our cities, how we plan healthcare, education and so forth. It's interesting to see whether religion is something, and I wouldn't know because I'm not a politician or a bureaucrat, whether those kinds of things are really playing into the kinds of decisions about, you know, whether particular kinds of religious infrastructures or churches need to be built in some areas or not. I'm not sure what it does, if it has the same kinds of implications as other kinds of questions in the census. I think we will know, you know, it will be very interesting the moment that no religion overtakes established religion, if that happens in this census or the next one. That's where the trend is going, and what that might mean for our politics and for our decision making. I'm really interested to see what happens.
1: That's Rebecca Huntley talking to me earlier in the show about census, and you were sharing your stories as well. One says, "I was born to an angry atheist father. Then I married an Anglican priest. Imagine. Was immersed in the church on a daily basis, attending church, working voluntarily for the church, living in church houses for 30 years. My priest husband's infidelity with many of my friends, both in the church and out, over the course of that time, finally put an end to my religion. I now put no religion." Well, that is it for Life Matters. I've come to you today from Jagera and Turrbal land. I'll be back again tomorrow talking about the fact that we love to whinge about how badly we slept last night, or track our sleep stats to see if we can optimise our sleep. Well, tomorrow, insights from an evolutionary biologist that will turn what you think you know about sleep on its head, including the fact that among our fellow apes, we barely sleep at all. That's tomorrow on Life Matters. I'm Tegan Taylor. I'll catch you then.
2: Have you seen The Odyssey yet? Hollywood director Christopher Nolan's interpretation of the ancient Greek myth is certainly creating quite a stir. Today on Big Ideas, after the news, we're joined by three superstar authors with their own mythical retellings. Booker Prize-winning Canadian writer Yann Martel, Irish-Indian best-selling poet Nikita Gill and Australian actor and author Zoe Tarakis on why these ancient tales endure. Next.
3: ABC News. Good evening, I'm Noni Edwards. A fugitive accused of helping run a global organised crime syndicate has been arrested in Lebanon after more than a decade on the run. Kaveh Akbari has more.
4: George Dibb disappeared in 2013 and is suspected of brokering and organising multiple drug shipments to Australia for criminal groups around the world. The Australian Federal Police says intelligence supplied to Lebanese authorities helped lead to this arrest during a nighttime raid. Sources have told the ABC about a dozen other figures with alleged links to Sydney's organised crime scene are also in custody. Mr. Dibb has previously been linked by intelligence agencies to offshore criminal networks, accused of trying to control cocaine prices in Sydney. He has never been convicted of a crime, but could now face prosecution in Lebanon over allegations he directed criminal activity while living overseas.
3: Artificial intelligence experts say governments may still have time to get ahead of the technology's risks, but warn the window is narrowing. South Australia is establishing a royal commission into AI, examining how the technology should be used and regulated across areas including work, education and public services. University of New South Wales AI Institute Chief Scientist Toby Walsh says governments failed to act early enough on social media, but still have the opportunity with AI.
5: I think we're still slightly ahead of the game. We missed the game completely on social media, and we're now trying to course correct after a generation of young people have been significantly harmed by social media. It's still early enough for us to make course corrections today that will prevent those harms happening from artificial intelligence, but we don't have long.
3: In her first interview since leaving politics, former Liberal Party leader Susan Lee reflects on her recent eye-opening journey through the United States. After being axed from the top job in February, Ms. Lee travelled the length of Middle America on a series of Greyhound buses. Ms. Lee said her time

0: in the US only strengthened her pride in the success of multiculturalism in Australia.
1: I'm not a political commentator for the US, but I didn't see communities melding together like I see here. In fact, I saw different communities from different backgrounds sitting very uncomfortably alongside each other.
0: Internationally, the UN says 24 health facilities in Colombia have been damaged due to the powerful earthquake. The magnitude 7.4 tremors killed more than 130 people, injured nearly 600, and left hundreds buried under rubble. Restoration efforts are underway in several cities where access to electricity, water supply, healthcare and connectivity are now limited. The World Health Organization's Tarek Jasavaric says key medical services have collapsed.
2: Damage to water systems has also affected health facilities, creating additional operational challenges. Now, public health concerns that we have is really first to ensure continuity of essential health services, and that is a priority.
0: The Thai Prime Minister has suspended firearm purchase permits and says existing licences will be reviewed days after its deadliest mass shooting in years. Last week, a 14-year-old gunman fatally shot his grandparents before killing six people at a school and then himself. The PM has directed his deputy to expedite the new gun control laws and significantly harsher penalties. The Democratic Republic of Congo has confirmed more than 2,000 people have died in the country's latest Ebola outbreak. The grim milestone comes nearly 3 months since the outbreak was declared in what health officials have described as the fastest spread on record. Aid workers say the outbreak continues to outpace the response, with many health workers going on strike over lack of payment for their work. As millions of people sit down tonight to complete their household census form, an expert says this data informs important planning decisions. Tonight is census night for everyone in Australia, where both residents and visitors must record who is in their home on the night. Australian National University demographer Dr. Liz Allen says government relies on the data to plan for what communities need. Dr. Allen says the embedded location in the census is key to the data's value.
3: We can look at higher level aggregates and we can drill down to even suburb level data. And that's the power of census. Census is used in a range of business applications and policy decision making. So there's a wide use.
0: And that's the latest ABC News.
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5: From love?
6: Oh, she says that in many ways, mortals are so much luckier than gods because everything they experience is at a heightened point. Their joys, their griefs, you know, and the depths of their loves are so much deeper than what we can ever have.
5: To sex.
7: My dad says this thing where he says Greeks invented sex and Romans invented it with women. which I think is true.
5: To death.
8: Some of us may be fools, so we'll never meet Athena. You know, some may not have a great love life, so we're not going to see much of Aphrodite. But for sure, we're all going to meet Hades. And so, and yet he's notably unworshipped.
5: Greek mythology has it all and more. Gods, goddesses, heroes, monsters, quests and odysseys. Plenty of violence. And as Christopher Nolan's box office smash retelling of the Greek epic, The Odyssey, suggests, these stories will never die, but they might be retold. And today on Big Ideas, three superstar writers with their own mythical retellings.

0: Live events on ABC Radio National and ABC Listen. I'm Natasha Mitchell. Welcome. And at the Melbourne Writers' Festival, we're joined by Booker Prize-winning author of The Life of Pi, Jan Martel, whose new book, Son of Nobody, is a contemporary reimagining of Homer's The Iliad, which happens to be the prequel to The Odyssey in the Trojan War trilogy. The Irish Kashmiri best-selling poet, playwright, actor and popular Instagrammer Nikita Gill's latest book, Hecate, The Witch, is described as a fiercely feminist reimagining of an enigmatic Greek goddess. And the non-binary trans-Cypriot Australian writer and actor, Zoe Tarakis' first book, Eros, is a collection of Greek myths retold through a queer lens. And they're joined today by host, editor of the Australian Literary Journal, Griffith Review, Carity Culver.
1: The ancient myths have such a stronghold over our imaginations, and they pass universal themes of belonging, love, and grief as well. So, Jan, I am starting with you. Your novel, Son of Nobody, is a beautifully poignant and it's a very structurally inventive story within a story. It's about a Canadian classic scholar called Harlow Don, and during a scholarship year at Oxford University, he is meant to be translating various very dry bureaucratic parchments from ancient Greek. And he discovers these fragments of an epic poem that offers a different account of the Trojan War. It's one that centres on a common soldier. Now, the Iliad, which is the most famous account of that war, looms large in this book, as we heard from my next question for Jan. Spoiler alert. Tell us about your first encounter with the Iliad and how that led you to imagine a new way of telling that story.
2: Well, I came to the Iliad quite late. I grew up on the Greek myths, reading retellings of them, Roger Lancelin Green, Edith Hamilton, Robert Graves. I always read the retellings, but I never actually read original material until just a few years ago when my partner suggested that because I was between books, she said, why don't you read this great new translation? Not quite so new now, but it was just a few years ago, by an American poet named Stephen Mitchell. And it's a very lean translation. He's cut away any excess that's been added over the ages, and he's also pared away stuff that is endlessly repetitive in the original. All those epithets, these repeated modifiers, swift running, horse taming, wine dark, all these things that are incessantly repeated, he cut out. Anyway, it's a very lean, propulsive translation of the Iliad. So I read it, and it wasn't what I expected. And lots of books you read aren't what you expected, but what's nice about myth, and I think it's central to what we'll be talking about today, what's nice about myths is that they're endlessly plastic, elastic. There's no accountability to anything, so they invite you to play with them. You know, you can't play quite so much with history, or if you do, you're doing it a very knowing way where people will say, this is what really happened and this is how you're playing with it. So there's still, you know, the retelling of a historical event is still tethered to what we know happened. Whereas with myth, it's not the case at all. You can really do what you want, and it makes it, therefore, you can personalize it a lot. So that's what happened with me with reading the Iliad there. I saw elements there that I had not expected. So, for example, everyone in the Iliad who speaks is a blue blood of one sort or another, either a god or a king or a queen. And only one commoner speaks, only one. And of all the people to speak in the Iliad, he, in a sense, is the one who makes the most sense, because his name is Thersites, and he appears in Book 2. He questions the war. He rails against Agamemnon, saying, why are we here? What do we have to gain from being here? We get nothing, you get everything. And that voice, to me, makes complete sense as a person from the 21st century. Why would these people fight for 10 years for nothing? When all the kings get everything, they get nothing. And yet he's promptly beaten down. So, you know, I took Thersites and said, oh, let me imagine someone like him. Not Thersites himself, although he's a character in Son of Nobody, but someone like that. And so these myths allow you to do that, to take them and malign them and turn them around and retell something that you want for your own purpose. So that was my reaction to the Iliad, to do that, and the result is Son of Nobody.
1: Mm. And there are these many different accounts of the Trojan War over the centuries that have sought to give us greater insight into the stories of the Iliad's female characters, even going back as far, I think, as Euripides. So I love that you have a more of a class lens that you use in this novel. Nikita, your book also takes figures that have typically been relegated to the margins and brings them into the spotlight. So your verse novel, Hecate, is a lyrical, compelling reimagining of the life of this goddess. She is one of the lesser-known Greek goddesses, but she is the goddess of witchcraft and necromancy, which I think means actually she should be everybody's favourite. Mm-hmm. And this book is the first in a planned quartet of verse novels, so each one is going to reimagine the life of another goddess who has been sort of unfairly overshadowed by A-listers like Aphrodite. So tell us why Hecate has been neglected and what drew you to tell her story.
3: So I always found the figure of Hecate fascinating. When I heard about her, there's a mention of her in Macbeth with the beautiful gender-bending witches in Macbeth who were so fascinating and so entertaining, I would say. And I find like Hecate, this kind of figure that has been in the liminal spaces. You know, she's the goddess who helped Zeus defeat the giants during the giant Nomache. There isn't a whole lot known about her. The source material is quite sparse on her. And I realized that in general, the source material is very sparse on all of the Titans. But there's a lot to be said about the Olympians, like you said, like they are the A-listers. Whoever does the PR for dogs does the PR for the Olympians. Everyone knows about them. But the Titans, much like cats, don't get very good PR. So I was like, I found four goddesses who I thought were absolutely fascinating. And I thought I would start with Hecate because she is not just the goddess of what is called modern day witchcraft and necromancy, which is the gift of bringing dead back to life, but she's also the goddess of liminal spaces and she's the goddess of the crossroads and the keys. So during something called the Depnon, which is the night of the dark moon, Hecate basically raises the dead and they then roam the earth. And if you leave a feast out for them, this is what the ancients believed, if you leave a feast out for them, the dead will bless you and your home. And I thought that was such a beautiful little superstition story about her. And that's where the story really came to me. This goddess bringing the dead and bringing them to earth or bringing them back to life and making them roam the earth. So the story came to me that way. But then what really annoyed me was that, okay, I have beef with Hesiod. Hesiod, if you don't know, is the insta-poet of ancient Greece. He's written two very short poems. One of them is called Theogony, which we use pretty much as the genesis of the Greek gods. And the other one is Work in Days, which is basically him telling his brother that his brother's a very, very lazy SOB. Which, you know, I have a younger brother, I get it. But Hesiod doesn't like women and he doesn't like brothers, which makes me think that his brother ran away with his wife. Understandably. Anyway, so basically Hesiod is not very kind to women in Theogony, none of the goddesses, other than one goddess, Hecate. She is the only one that he writes a page and a half litany of like how amazing she is. And the core basis of her amazingness is that she betrays her Titan family to stand with the Olympians. Now, as somebody who, you know, I'm Northern Irish and Kashmiri, I know what happens to women who are on the losing side of a war. And I simply did not see Hecate doing that to her family, her mother specifically, Asteria, especially because she's the goddess of night oracles and the falling stars, also quite an occult goddess. So I questioned that. And from that question, Hecate was born, the book.
1: And she sits, the story that you weave, which I think goes to what Jan was saying earlier about the sort of pliability of these myths, the story that you weave shows us all of these interesting choices that she makes across the course of her life and really gives us insight into the evolution of this quite remarkable figure. And of course, she sits very much outside these sort of patriarchal notions. And Zoe, your book very much sits inside this space as well. So your collection, which is called Eros, is a wildly entertaining and original retelling of myths from Ovid's Metamorphoses. And your versions of these stories, which include the doomed flight of Icarus and the transformation of Hermaphroditus, illuminate the inherent queerness and transness of these tales. And the work is also inspired by your own Cretan heritage. So I wanted to ask how you see the intersections between Cretan history and trans history and how that led you to write this book.
4: Yeah, I mean, they're actually far more linked than I ever thought possible, in that I think as is evident in the book, nature is such a huge part of both of those identities. I think trans people feel such an affinity with nature because, you know, in these times where our existence is being scrutinized and questioned, and how the very fact that we have ever been here before is completely disregarded, nature sort of welcomes transness because nature depends on transness. Like, nature has depended on transness for the survival of its species, for life on Earth, for billions of years. You know, there's like trans fungi and trans fish. So I think trans people feel so welcome in nature. And Crete, where my family's from, and nature are also inseparable. And so, yeah, I found this strange link between the two of them. And it became all the more evident to me when, you know, I think a thing that a lot of trans people get told is that we are a new phenomenon and a contemporary threat to society. But then when I was going through Ovid's Metamorphoses and sort of looking for stories, I mean, the queerness was everywhere. I didn't have to. My dad says this thing where he says Greeks invented sex and Romans invented it with women, which I think is true. So the queerness I didn't have to look very hard for, but the transness, I was sort of, you know, you kind of have to sift through a whole lot of bullshit to find it. But there it was in plain sight in the story of Iphis and Ianthe, which is a lesser known story. But there is this trans boy in Crete, where my family is from, 7,000 years ago. And Isis, because Crete is like, I don't know, geographically, it's in between mainland Greece and Egypt and Libya. And Egyptian mythology comes into Cretan mythology a lot more than the mainland. And Isis, the Egyptian goddess, travels over the water to Crete to grant this boy his manhood, which is just like the, it was almost like too obvious. I was like, wow, we really, like, I can literally trace myself 7,000 years ago. So yeah, it was a real nice line of argument against anyone who believes otherwise. Yeah.
1: And that nature connection that you talk about, you evoke so beautifully. There's a real sort of earthiness to the writing. There's a real sense of visceral sort of connection to the land. So home is a major theme of all of these books, but you all evoke that theme in really, really different ways. So the Soad yarn is this epic poem that features in Son of Nobody. You have these parallel narratives. You have the poem at the top half of the page, and then you have Harlow's narrative, his interpretation of the poem, running below it. So in the Soad, Soas, the hero of this epic poem, he's been away from his family for 10 long years, and he's fighting a war that he knows he ultimately isn't going to be remembered for, as you alluded to earlier. And Harlow too, he's away from home for most of the book. But unlike Soas, Harlow has a choice. So he doesn't have to leave his family and his beloved daughter Helen in particular. He doesn't have to go to Oxford to take up this scholarship. Why does he go, and how does that affect his relationship with his wife and his child?
2: Well, I think there it asks the question of ambition. You're right, he doesn't have to go. Just as in a sense, Soas doesn't have to go for Troy, but you are promised, as young British boys were promised in August of 1914, go over for this quick war, you'll win quickly, just a summer jaunt, and you'll be back and you'll be the better for it. You know, there's something very alluring to quick rewards. So I think Soas goes over, as he says at one point in the poem, he doesn't go for glory, he goes for loot. He lives an impoverished existence as a Greek peasant, so he figures that if he goes to Troy and it's a quick little summer war to punish the Trojans, and he'll come back with loot. So I think there's that. And for Harlow, I mean, who wouldn't, given a fellowship to Oxford, not go to Oxford? So it seems obvious that he would go there. And once he's there, yeah, he finds the wisps of this lost Trojan War tradition, and he stays. So I suppose, like Agamemnon, I try to draw an explicit parallel between Agamemnon and Soas. He is blinded by ambition. He makes mistakes from the outside seem foolish, but from the inside have their own inner logic. I mean, the Iliad to me is a poem about, yes, life's brevity and life's cruelty, but also about failed anger management. Agamemnon. It's all about these angry these angry men who fail to realize the consequences of their anger and fail to harness it. And in the same way with Harlow, I think he goes too far. And the same thing with Psoas in the poem. Psoas is imbued with maybe at one point might be perceived as righteous anger, but then he goes too far. As most revolutions go too far. You have to, anger is not itself a negative emotion, but you have to learn how to harness it. And in the Iliad, there's a failure for that. But Agamemnon, when he is angry, that's a curious thing about anger. It's a very self-justifying emotion. Usually when we feel anger, we feel that it's right for us to be angry, because after all, we're reasonable people. So if we're angry, it must be for a good reason, and therefore let's keep on being angry. It's only from the outside that we can see the limitations of that thinking. So I think it's the same thing for Harlow. From the outside, his decision to stay at Oxford seems foolish, but from the inside, he's making the same mistake as Agamemnon making, of saying, it's worth it, I must stay here, I must accomplish what I come here to accomplish. In Agamemnon's case, defeat Troy, and in Harlow's case, to complete this poem that he's discovered.
1: And it leads to really these two types of warfare in the book. You have this sort of marital warfare that's unfolding across the oceans between Harlow and his wife, and then of course you have the military war that's unfolding in the world of the Psoad.
0: On Big Ideas on ABC Radio National and ABC Listen, you're with me, Natasha Mitchell, and we're joined by the Booker Prize-winning Canadian author Yann Martel, whose new book, Son of Nobody, reimagines Homer's The Iliad. He's with Irish Indian best-selling poet Nikita Gill, whose book Hecate the Witch is a feminist story of the Greek goddess Hecate, and Australian actor and author Zoe Tarakis, whose first book Eros is described as a sexy modern take on ancient Greek myths. From the stage of the Melbourne Writers' Festival in Naarm, The Odyssey, now in cinemas. On Big Ideas, we're looking at other mythical retellings and why these stories endure. The host is editor of Griffith Review, Carity Culver.
1: Nikita, your book also evokes the emotional consequences of war and displacement and the connection of those things to the idea of home. So Hecate is a war refugee when she is a child. This war breaks out between the old gods, the Titans, and the new gods, the Olympians. And her mother, Asteria, takes her to the only place that she knows Hecate will be safe, which is the underworld. And so she has this really unusual upbringing, surrounded by bones and ghosts and Styx, who is the goddess of the river that brings the dead into the underworld and who's also Hecate's aunt, becomes a sort of mother figure. Well, she's not terribly maternal, but she is a fascinating character. How does the underworld as a place and Hecate's displacement from her family and from her home change her?
5: So I think the all-encompassing loss of being a refugee is not something we normally associate with a goddess, and especially not in Greek mythology. You know, you've got these awesome figures, and you know, for better or worse, when you're a god, you're immortal, which means your parents are with you forever. For better or worse, you know, Zeus is not exactly dad of the year. The only good thing he does is raise all his children gay. But but it's one of those things where Hecate, unfortunately, both her parents become prisoners of war, and she loses both of them pretty much with immediacy. And my grandfather was a refugee, and his experience of what that was played a very big role in when I was writing Hecate, because her mother crosses the water illegally with her. She isn't supposed to be in the underworld, and she has to barter and negotiate with Hades, who was on the opposite side of the war to her. And the way she has to negotiate and basically say, please take my child, she leaves her child with strangers and hopes for the best. And that experience in itself is so formative to Hecate, because later on, when Demeter loses Persephone, or who is Kore then, to Hades, Hecate is so motivated to help Demeter, because she says there's a legacy in this family of ripping mothers and daughters apart from each other, and I can't allow it to happen, not whilst I exist. And so that becomes a core motive for her, and that trauma she's able to take that and turn that into something completely different. And I think that's such a powerful part of the story of breaking a generational curse within a family.
1: Yeah, it's a story of her sort of confronting her trauma. And particularly in the first couple of sections of the book, she discovers more about herself and she discovers these secrets about her family, and they begin to really shape her sense of who she is. So there's a similar sort of sense of becoming in the stories in Eros, and I suppose that idea of feeling at home in your own skin. And that's particularly in the case in the opening story, which you alluded to before, Iphis and Ianthe. So I think characters in this story represent both risk and refuge. You talked a little bit earlier about the role of Isis in this tale, but what about Iphis's birth and the lengths to which his mother goes to protect him from the rage of his father? Tell us about that.
4: Yeah, I mean, I think, again, not to keep bringing it to contemporary politics, but I guess also that's why myth

0: is so amazing is because it is unfortunately ever applicable. But, you know, I think we see so much of the time queer people, but specifically trans people, pitted against women. And it's very sad because it just really doesn't have to be that way, obviously. But I felt really strongly about having women and trans people in that myth be such a strong union. And so in that myth particularly, like, it really is Iphis's mother who holds him together and protects him and sort of keeps his gender sacred, really. And then, you know, when Ianthe comes along, it's the same thing. And so, at the end of that story, the two women walk ahead of him once he is in his body as it was meant to be. And they just laugh under this, you know, setting sun. And you just get this, I don't know, I kind of wanted to make the women the heroes of his story because that is, I mean, fortunately, in my experience, that has been the case. Like, my mum has been one of the great heroes of my gender story, I suppose. But yeah, in terms of, I think, bringing it back to home as well, I think there is something in our, in Greek mythology that is so separate and so removed from us, but that was something that later in the book I felt really strongly about is I think usually we have myth on one plane and reality on another. And I just don't think that's how it is. I really think myth and reality exist on the same plane, and myths are playing out in real time all of the time, and we only have to look at the politicians in our world to see that very clearly. There are monsters among us. But yeah, I felt that that was really important as well, to have myth not as this sort of abject, abstract thing that exists over there, but as something that of course exists here on this soil too, and constantly.
1: Yeah, absolutely. And that's why, again, it goes back to that enduring power of myth and why we keep returning to it. Love is a big theme of all of these books as well. But, of course, in the immortal words of Pat Benatar, love is a battleground. And you're often juxtaposing love with warfare or with death, with hubris, whether it's literal or emotional, just as ancient myths often presented love as an emotion that could be sort of destructive or violent. Jan, you've talked a little bit about that sense of anger, and I suppose anger is very closely tied to love because they're both emotions that are really motivated by passion and by desire, and that is a part of Psoas's story, it's part of Harlow's story. I just want to ask you about a beautiful moment towards the end of the Psoad, where Psoas has a remarkable encounter with Hades, the god of death. Harlow describes Hades as, quote, notably unworshipped. Why worship a god who has nothing to offer? End quote. I love this part of the book because Hades is very fatalistic. He's quite avuncular. He even clears his throat before he talks to Psoas, which I thought was a beautiful detail. What does that exchange between the two of them tell us about the ancient Greek view of death and our contemporary Western understanding of it, and I suppose how that connects to love?
2: Well, I find of all the Greek gods, Hades particularly interesting because the gods above ground quite clearly represent certain human emotions or certain human characteristics. So, you know, Athena represents wisdom and, you know, personifies wisdom in a very interesting way. Aphrodite, lust, desire, etc. They all sort of seem to corner some parcel of who we are as human beings. Some quite explicitly, like Athena with her wisdom. I'm not sure what Poseidon particularly represents in terms of our characteristics necessarily, but there's something very vivid and colorful about all the Greek gods, and they're all well known, as Nikita was saying, they're all exceedingly well known. They are the A-listers of Greek mythology. We all know them. The one who's sort of slightly neglected, but if you think of it, is the one we're all going to meet at one point, Hades, because of our mortal condition, the one god for sure we will meet. Some of us may be fools, so we'll never meet Athena. You know, some may not have a great love life, so we're not going to see much of Aphrodite. But for sure, we're all going to meet Hades. And yet he's notably unworshipped. And in the ancient traditions, Unlike all the other gods, he had no children and is notably faithful to his wife. He doesn't whore around the way Zeus does. No raping involved in the life of Hades. He's a very, very sober god. And the thing that I find particularly interesting about Hades

0: is that he's the only Greek god that migrates to the Christian cosmos. He's the only Greek god who's mentioned in the Gospels and in the Bible. None of the other ones are mentioned. And I thought it was just kind of intriguing, because usually I think of religions as being quite exclusive, and they don't usually talk to each other. We're not used to the idea of Krishna talking to Jesus. It just doesn't, we don't, there's no myths about that, even though their personalities are quite similar. The loving kindness of Jesus is very, echoed very much in the loving kindness of Krishna. But religions don't usually talk to each other. But here's an instance of Jesus, even Jesus mentions Hades. And so I thought that was very peculiar, that he, of all the possible gods that could migrate to Christianity, the only one is the god of death. So yeah, there is that scene where Psoas meets the god of death and they have this conversation, and indeed he is very avuncular, very petit bourgeois, goes on a little walk because he misses his wife. And so, but yeah, I thought he was a god that I found most interesting, because he's the most sober of the Greek gods. He's not a god of excess. He's not a god of anger. He's a very tempered god. In the Iliad, the gods are, it's a very busy epic, the Iliad, for the gods. They're incessantly arguing. It's like they're binge-watching a Netflix series and they're all arguing about it. Hades has only one reference. There's only one reference to Hades or one appearance by Hades in the Iliad. And all he does, it's, the battles are raging. They're so loud and disturbing that Hades is afraid that the very surface of the earth will be disturbed, and Hades will, and the underworld will be exposed. And so his reaction is to scream. He doesn't even say anything. He just screams. That is his only incarnate appearance in the Iliad. And I thought that was very curious. Here's this key god in our lives, and he barely has an appearance, even though the Iliad is a butchery. It's, the, I think, probably the one reason that it became a mythical war. It must have been the degree of its violence, because after all, wars were endemic at that time. Here's one that actually was remembered and became myth, and it must have been its horrific violence. So if any god was busy and should have been all over the place, it was Hades, but he is not. And in terms of his relation to love, well, I think we, you know, the test of love is suffering. I think love is tested by suffering, and love comes from suffering. I remember I was younger when the AIDS crisis hit, and I was a standard little issue heterosexual boy, but I had friends who were gay and whose parents were gay, and I remember the degree of love that was unleashed by the AIDS crisis. These, you know, gays who were demonized for having AIDS, and yet the devotion they show to each other. And I that was very touching to me, that from suffering you can get love, and love can overcome suffering. So I think that's the one of the things, well, that's what we hope anyway, that from suffering comes love. But I think the two are closely paralleled, hence why in my story, Hades is, it, despite being a god of the underworld and a god of death, he's suddenly intrigued by Psoas's suffering and his violence, and he wants to learn about death from him. Because after all, as a god, as you referred to gods, they're immortal, and therefore, because a god is immortal, there's a limitation to how much they can know about suffering. After all, if you're mortal, you certainly don't know physical suffering. Although there is physical suffering of gods in the Iliad, two gods are injured by Diomedes. The same mortal man injures Aphrodite by spearing her in the wrist, and by amazingly stabbing Ares in the stomach with an arrow. But that's unusual. We're not used to gods actually suffering, and Hades realizes that limitation and therefore asks Psoas, he says, teach me about death. You being mortal, teach me something I don't know about. And hence that's why he talks to Psoas. He wants to learn about that. And we presume in a sense to learn about love. Because if you can never die at one point, what does love matter? You don't really need it, do you? You have infinite life, infinite time. You know, then you dally in love the way Zeus does. But Hades has this moment of illumination and sort of suddenly realizes that maybe you, limited as you are, you may teach me something that I don't know.
1: Yeah, there's that beautiful moment where he wonders if, he says, mortals long to be immortal, but do immortals long for the opposite? Do they long to be mortal? Nikita, you've got a really powerful connection between love and death in your novel as well. There's a striking moment in the book when she's a young woman, Hecate disobeys Styx's very firm rules, and she ventures beyond the gates of the underworld. She goes to the fields of Asphodel, to which she then regularly returns. Tell us about the significance of this place in Greek mythology, and also about what Hecate learns from it, what it teaches her about death and love.
2: So in the book, you know, because Hecate doesn't have her parents, they're taken from her. She doesn't know what her purpose is. She's a goddess without a purpose. She has no idea what she was made for. The gods all know at birth what they're made for. And she's unusual in that way, where she has to go and find her own purpose. And it becomes quite a key factor in the book that in her seeking, she continuously disobeys Styx, who has, like, there's literally a poem that says, you know, Styx has all of these rules, and the next page is, and I disobey every single one of them. And I loved writing that bit, because that just goes to show she's not just headstrong, she's driven. And her driving force is, what is it? And when no one else is there to teach her, she goes, well, the asphodel meadows are right there. Maybe the spirits of the mortals have something to teach me, which is so humbling for a goddess, right? But she doesn't see it that way. She goes and she makes friends with the spirits of women, and they invite her into their circles. And what they invite her into is stories of their lives, of loves and hopes and dreams and sorrows, and, you know, the many people they have loved, from lovers and their children. And she learns all about it from them and from these stories. And that gives her this real affection for mortals and a real depth in her own love for mortals, because she sees them as, because mortals live such short lives. And there's a deleted poem which basically talks about how we are butterflies in the eyes of the universe, where there are sparks and then we are gone. For her, she says that, in many ways, mortals are so much luckier than gods, because everything they experience is at a heightened point. Their joys, their griefs, you know, and the depths of their loves are so much deeper than what we can ever have. And she says, and she calls out the gods, and she says, you know, gods see mortals as so much inferior to us. But isn't it true that their experiences are so much more vivid than we could ever have? And I love that about her. I love that she is that one goddess that goes, there is no, the difference between us is not that they are lesser, it's that they are brighter.
3: 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It's Mythical Retellings today on Big Ideas on ABC Radio National and ABC Listen with me, Natasha Mitchell. The Irish Indian best-selling poet Nikita Gill, Booker Prize-winning Canadian author Yann Martel, and Australian actor and author Zoe Tarakis are joining you from the stage of the Melbourne Writers' Festival with host Carity Culver.
1: Zoe, there are a couple of stories in Eros that entwine love and death in such interesting ways, and I wanted to ask you about one of my favourites. So it's a super steamy retelling of the myth of Icarus. So famously, Icarus flew too close to the sun, and the original tale, I think, is a warning against hubris and ambition, possibly also the perils of not listening to your parents' advice, which is no fun at all. But in your version, Icarus is driven really not by arrogance or pride, but by really intense desire. Tell us about that and where that reinterpretation came from.
4: Yeah, I mean, I guess not that I never bought the other one, but that I guess I didn't buy the other one. I just thought that, you know, Apollo is a god who is the sun, but also can be a man and takes shape as both. And of course, to feel that, I mean, we've all had that feeling of feeling the sun on us. And, you know, I mean, I'm Greek, so the sun is inherently erotic. But I think, you know, particularly for Icarus, who was, you know, because his father Daedalus was an amazing craftsman and had built the labyrinth for the Minotaur. And then King Minos tricked him and locked him in a tower with his son in Crete. And there's a window in this tower where Icarus can feel the sun on him every day. And Icarus is sort of, he's blooming, he's becoming a man, really. And he loves the sun and he lives for it. And then the sun comes to him and they have this, like, quite extraordinary love affair where the sun will visit him. But of course, because you're on God's time, so it'll feel like for Icarus 15 minutes, but it's been a whole day. And, you know, he gets a sunburnt cock after after their encounters. And, yeah, I just thought it was, because we all know that feeling so well. Not the sunburnt cock part. Not that feeling. I mean, the feeling of loving

0: something where you know you should stop and you know this is going to end terribly, but you just can't, and playing it out till its end is better than not knowing. And I believe that is what came over Icarus when he saw the sun and he felt the wax melting, the and feathers dropping as it's like, but I could just touch him and then I'd know. And obviously, you know, we know how it ends. But I just thought, yeah, there's something, there's so much hubris and arrogance and, you know, there's so many punitive systems in Greek myth. And I just thought maybe this one wasn't. Maybe it was love, actually.
1: Yeah, I loved it. And you've also got a really wild retelling of Orpheus and Eurydice, where again you put it becomes less a tragic story and more this kind of joyous reclamation with a very sort of Cronenberg-esque.
0: It's just because I hate Orpheus. Yeah.
1: That does come across very strongly. Yeah.
2: That guy sucks.
0: He's like Romeo, he's just wet.
1: I've got one final crafty question for each of you, and then we're going to throw to audience questions. Jan, I love that you wrote an epic poem for this novel, and I'm very curious about how you went about that process. Did you write the poem and Harlow's narrative concurrently? Did you feel like you had to have the poem down first before you could then inhabit Harlow's reading of it? How did you go about putting the book together?
3: That is a craft question. So I wrote the epic first because it had to be in chronological order. So Psoas arrives at Troy, things happen to him, his days at Troy end. So I wrote that first because I wanted that chronology. And in a sense, that's the forward part of the book. That's the epic part at the top. The little details necessarily would come later. And the little footnotes, important as they are, I have a line in the novel at one point, I say we're all footnotes to a greater story. Those are essential, but they do come secondary to the great story. So, yeah, the footnotes very much came after each fragment. And the difficulties I had was when I would eliminate a fragment. I had too many fragments, so I would eliminate one. Well, I suddenly had these orphaned footnotes that needed a home, speaking of home. So I'd have to rearrange them. But what's nice about footnotes is footnotes stand quite independent of each other because each footnote refers to something different in the text. So it wasn't too complicated to find them new homes. I just had to find a different thing that they might refer to. Some of the references are quite obvious, like I don't presume the readers read the Iliad, so I have footnotes that explain a few of the essential elements of the Trojan War. Some are, you know, more pseudo-academic. They're about the Psoad, this epic. And then some are entirely personal to do with Harlow Dunn. And it was quite pleasing the way in which I had to have the two come after each other, epic and then the footnotes, because sometimes it's quite obvious why there's a footnote. It's very much a clarification of something, but sometimes it's much more elliptical as to why something to do with Harlow's life would have a reference in the ancient poem. That's, to me, I hope, is one of the attractions for the readers, to figure out the relationship between the two, which is how we have to figure out the relationship between the present and the past, what we make of the past, what we use of it. As I said, it's wonderfully, the myths are wonderfully plastic. We can play with them to illuminate our lives. We have to figure out, well, what is that illumination exactly? How does it apply to today? What do we make of it? So, but yeah, that was the way it went. Epic first and then the footnotes. Mm.
1: I love the reading process and that you get some pages that are many, many, many, many pages of just the poem, some that are poem and footnote, and some that are just those notes from Harlow. Nikita, I love the way that Hecate unfolds in different types of verse. You've got lyrical, prose. I understand that you write in prose first. Tell us about that process and how you shape the narrative into a collection of poems.
4: I actually do just write in poetry, but I write the endings of my stories first. And because this is a trilogy, the ending of this trilogy has been written for 7 years now, 8 years. So I've worked my way backwards, basically, to the front of the story. And it's really important to me to always have a return. So in each of the books, there's a return to the beginning image. And because this came to me, all three books came to me as this very vivid technicolor dream. And where the prose bit comes in is I tried to write Hecate in prose format. I tried and it would stop at chapter 3. So I had to have this conversation with my agent. And she's like, if it's not coming out in prose, just write it in poetry. Do what you love doing best. And verse novels that way are both very difficult. I like calling

0: versus the watercolor of literature, because it's such an unforgiving medium. you can't have filler sentences. You can't go from, they went from here to here. Everything has to earn. The economy of language is so solid. Like, everything has to earn its place. And when you're telling a whole story in verse, it means, yeah, there's no space for, which is why my editor said, oh, I love the pace of this. I'm like, yeah, you like the pace because it goes really fast. Like, because that's what verse does for you. I worked my way backwards from the ending. I found the image where I thought Hikati should end and then made my way back to the front, the beginning image all over again to have that return. And there's constant callbacks all through the book. But what's been really interesting is when I'm staging it as a play, putting in Easter eggs for everyone who's read the book. I love doing that for my readers, like just putting Easter eggs everywhere in the play. And they're like, ah, that's the thing there. It's great. Yeah.
1: Love an Easter egg. That's such an interesting process. We've got lots of great questions. So this is one for all of you. Someone has asked, how should we approach myths destroyed by colonialism that have also often only been recorded from the perspective of colonizers? Who would like to go for that one first?
2: I mean, I'll bite. It's pretty frustrating being Cretan and having your stories told back to you in ways that are unrecognizable, particularly when our myths are so often parroted by manosphere, right-wing fascists who have sort of stolen these stories and, I believe, stripped them of their truth. And I, you know, I do just feel like going, you all hate gay people so much. Do you know what they were up to back in ancient Greece? I'm like, I don't know if you'd be quoting this. Yeah, but I think it's really cool that we're, you know, and I'm so grateful for all the people who have adapted myths with their truth. But I think it's really awesome that we're seeing sort of a new generation of people retelling these myths who are sort of revitalizing the sex in them and the violence and the queerness and the transness. Like, I think it's really, really important that these myths aren't co-opted and also sanitized. And I think we run the risk of when, you know, specifically a lot of, you know, Anglo heterosexual people tell these stories, that when they bring the queerness to the front, there's sort of this thing that happens where then everything else gets sanitized, any violence gets stripped away. And I just reject that. I think if we're going to bring out the truth of these stories, that means the queerness and the transness and the violence. And I think it's patronizing to pretend the violence doesn't happen just because we're telling a queer story.
1: Nikita and Jan, do you have anything you want to add?
0: I was just going to say that Great Goddesses, which features characters, obviously, or characters, archetypes, these gods, in their true form, like Apollo being gay, Artemis being gay, very gay. she asks her dad for a moon and a bevy of, you know, beautiful women. I think she's gay. I wrote this book back in 2018, and I really enjoyed writing it. And then it hit a banned books list in Manchester. Schools started basically banning the book because they didn't like the fact that it featured gay Greek gods. And I was like,
3: newsflash.
0: Yeah. Have you read the classics? It obviously not. And I really think that's the frustrating thing as writers, is that we're not really deviating, as you said. We're not deviating from what the classics are saying. But these voices that are so influenced by, you know, the manosphere and the hatred of queerness in any format are trying to, like, destroy what is historical and what is true. And that, I think, is the most frustrating wall that I keep hitting with these people. And it's just like, for God's sakes. So, yeah.
2: I actually read your book when I was researching for my book.
1: Oh.
2: Fango.
1: I love you so much.
2: It was so awesome.
1: Jan, anything to add?
4: Well, as I was saying earlier, I think the nature of myths is that they're plastic, elastic. So if they've been kidnapped by one group, the solution is to take them back and retell them in the way you want. And so, in fact, it's really

0: Interesting, if you look at the Iliad, there's a lot of queer potential in it. So there's one interesting scene in where Homer describes Achilles' tent. And in vast majority of translations, Homer's heteronormative intent is very clear in the sense that you have Achilles' tent on one side of the tent and Patroclus's on the other side of the tent. And then Achilles has a beautiful girl with them, and Patroclus has a beautiful girl with them. And the intent of Homer seems very clear to say that they, yes, they do share the tent for whatever reason. They're not students, but whatever. But it could be for many, maybe just there was, you know, more collegial or whatever. But the intent seems very clear that they're on opposite sides of the tent. Well, it's interesting. If you read Emily Wilson's translation, it's done really well recently. And in her translation, the beds are side by side, and I happened to meet her in Philadelphia, and I pointed out that every other translation, the Fagel, the Mitchell, the Richmond Lattimore, the beds are on opposite sides of the tent. And she said, well, it all comes down to the ancient Greek word for the other side of. And it's not entirely clear if it's the other side of the tent or the other side of Achilles, as if he were standing and it's on the other side of him right here. So there's space there where it could be interpreted in many, many ways. But one thing that's interesting is we all have this notion that the Greeks were very accepting of it, but it's not exactly clear in the text of the Iliad. For example, as I'm sure you all know, the Iliad is about Agamemnon's anger with Achilles, and Achilles turns his back on the Greek fighting, and the Greeks start to die. And eventually, Agamemnon wants to make amends. And the way he proposed to make amends is, first of all, he returns Briseis, who is described as beautiful, back to Achilles. He promises his own daughter to Achilles, and then he promises, in addition, seven beautiful girls captured from whatever cities around there. So that's nine young women in total. He doesn't promise nine young men also. There's very clearly this heterosexual intent in there, but clearly Achilles returns to the battle because Patroclus is killed. And why would he do that but for some love towards him that would be beyond just the love of a friend? So there's a lot of space there to take that myth back and explain it in different ways. And that's what I find is really, as I said earlier, because there's no accountability. There's no one owns these myths. You can do what you want with them. One thing that's always charmed me is, you know, it's a more, much more modern myth, the very known one by everyone, Little Red Riding Hood. Little Red Riding Hood, in the actual original telling of Little Red Riding Hood, Little Red Riding Hood gets her head, literally gets her head bitten off by the wolf. There is no redemption for Little Red Riding Hood in the original telling. Well, very clearly, quickly, that did not satisfy everyone. So what did they do? They reapproached him and said, no, let's bring in this hunter who will slice open the wolf and save the grandmother, and Little Red Riding will not be endangered. But see, there's a perfect example. If you do of myth what you want, so the assholes will do stupid things with them, well, then just ignore them and take the same myth, take repossession of it, and tell your own story, because that's what they're great for. They're very plastic. You can do what you want with them, as much with the Iliad as with Little Red Riding or any other myths you want out there.
1: A fantastic lesson. I always felt bad for the wolf in Little Red Riding Hood. One final quickfire round. Another question for all of you. With the writing of Present Company excluded, what is your top recommendation of a mythical retelling? Nikita, you look
2: so
1: like you're
2: many.
1: Raring to go.
2: Okay, so No Friend to This House by Natalie Haynes. Please read that. It's a retelling of Medea's myth, and it features this phenomenal scene where Medea sees Jason for the first time, thinks that he's beautiful, and panics and screams because she's like, oh God, I'm going to be in love with this man. And I genuinely, please read that book. It's so, so good. So yeah, that's one of my many.
3: I love Eurydice, Sarah Rule's play, which really informed my telling of Eurydice. It's just, there's something so bleak and stripped back about it. And when Eurydice gets to hell, Orpheus sends her letters by putting them in the mouth of a worm, and a worm scooches them down to hell. And then this seven-year-old boy comes up on a like little tricycle thing, and she says, who are you? And he says, I'm Hades. And then she says, how am I supposed to know you're Hades? And he says, I can do push-ups in your bones. And then she says, prove it. Like, it's the most amazing, sparse telling of this myth. Yeah, I think she's extraordinary.
1: Jan, what about you?
0: Not a Greek myth. The first one that came to my mind was a retelling of Gilgamesh, an even older myth, by a Canadian poet, as it happens, but he lives in England, named

0: Rakis, their book is Eros, all taking on Greek mythology in new ways from modern readers. The host was Carity Culver from Griffith Review. And our thanks to the Melbourne Writers Festival for that terrific discussion, which I was in the audience for, actually. I found it completely compelling. Hey, next on Big Ideas, censorship, controversy, political pressure, mass boycotts, festivals collapsing. The arts has seen it all in Australia recently. So how free should artists be to make risky work, to provoke, to get political? And who gets to decide if a work of art is too risky, too dangerous, too difficult? Yeah, you can join me for an event on the future of artistic freedom and democracy in Australia that I hosted at Griffith University. That's up next. Our email, bigideas@abc.net.au. And I'll catch you next time for more Big Ideas.
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0: ABC News with David Rollins. The UN Office for the Coordination of Humanitarian Affairs says it expects the death toll caused by Colombia's powerful earthquake to rise. More than 130 people are known to have died, while hundreds remain missing, buried under the rubble of collapsed buildings. Health facilities and essential services are also in need of urgent repair across the country. UN spokesperson Jens Lerke says two dozen medical facilities have been impacted.
1: The official reports also indicate that there are now limited access to essential services such as electricity, water supply, healthcare and connectivity in various cities.
0: The Reserve Bank has kept its official interest rate steady at 4.35% in its policy meeting this afternoon. Jasper Wells has the details.
2: RBA Governor Michelle Bullock has not ruled out future hikes to the interest rate later this year. The Reserve Bank has lifted rates three times this year to battle inflation and said it takes time to see the impact on prices. Skyrocketing petrol costs from the war in the Middle East pushed up already high prices in Australia's economy, but consumer prices have shown recent signs of easing. Ms. Bullock said the board did not discuss the option of a rates cut today. They'll be meeting again in September.
0: A corruption probe has heard a former Liberal Party operative defend a document to discredit former New South Wales Minister David Elliott. Chantelle Alcoury has the story.
3: Lobbyist Jeremy Greenwood has told the ICAC he commissioned a so-called David Elliott shit sheet to defend his business interests rather than target Mr. Elliott politically. It included a claim about an alleged extramarital affair, but Mr. Greenwood says he didn't believe the allegation was true. Mr. Elliott has also rejected the suggestion when the document was mentioned earlier in the inquiry. Mr. Greenwood says he also received a photograph of Mr. Elliott arriving home, which he says he intended to use to suggest misconduct. The photo was supplied by a former Labor councillor and lawyer for fugitive developer John Nassif, a person of interest in the inquiry.
0: Australians are being urged to complete the census, with demographers stressing that the data shapes far more than a national headcount. The five-yearly survey helps governments plan everything from roads and public transport to schools, hospitals and other essential services. Australian National University demographer Dr. Liz Allen says the information collected is also subject to some of the country's strongest cybersecurity protections.
4: The ABS has done a lot of work with

0: range of specialists in this regard to ensure that the systems are functionally ready to go and are able to withstand any problems.
1: Researchers say they're hopeful the Great Barrier Reef can recover from recent bleaching over the long term. The Australian Institute of Marine Science has found that coral cover across two of the Great Barrier Reef's three regions has increased in the past 12 months. The Institute's Dr. Danny Ceccarelli says heat waves in recent years have had a big impact.
2: It is good news. It's true this year that the corals had a little bit of relief. And that's actually just because a monsoon came in, which brought lots of wind and rain and cloud that cooled down the waters of the reef.
1: Mediation efforts are underway in a remote central desert community after police were called to reports of people fighting. Rio Davis reports.
3: Northern Territory police received multiple calls from the town of Larambah, 200 kilometres northwest of Alice Springs yesterday morning, where two groups were reportedly fighting, some armed with weapons. Police allege a gun was fired in the air at one point during the disturbance, as well as seizing a bow and arrows. When officers from surrounding towns arrived, the fighting had stopped, but they found three injured people, all of whom were treated at the local clinic before being taken to Alice Springs Hospital. They say additional police resources will remain in town to keep the peace and to support mediation.
1: To sport, and Fremantle AFL forward Jai Amos says he's focused on bouncing back from last weekend's loss to Melbourne at the MCG. Last Saturday, Amos, along with fellow forward Josh Tracy, became the first Dockers to kick 50 goals in a season since Matthew Pavlich did so in 2012. Amos says he's intent on kicking more during Friday's match against the Adelaide Crows in Perth.
4: We want to win every week and we want to improve our footy every week because we know we're not the finished product yet and we're still building to our best footy. So that gives us the confidence that we can go out there. And
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6: Israeli settler violence has reached unprecedented levels in recent weeks.
7: And with an election looming, more may be on the horizon.
6: I'm Kylie Morris.
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0: Kylie, this is a subject close to your heart as a former reporter inside Gaza.
1: It is, indeed. And I'm interested in Anthony Lowenstein, our guest in today's episode, because I think he has some pretty unique insights into what is going on inside Gaza, but particularly inside the West Bank, because that's where he's been. I think it's an important conversation, particularly given you might have heard the conversation that Hamish and Geraldine had on Israel and Jewish identity with Peter Beinart. That was a fascinating kind of intellectual conversation about how we think about ourselves and what it means to be Jewish in a post-Gaza world. But today we're taking a different view. I suppose Anthony is bringing us a look at the issue from the ground level.
0: Yes, and this has been a topic, I think, safe to say, well overlooked. One, as Gaza took centre stage, then we had the ceasefire, and then, of course, the beginning of the Iran war, Kylie, and we've heard very, very little about what is taking place in the West Bank. And what is taking place in the West Bank is an intensification of violence there. This has led to sanctions from Western governments, including, of course, Australia, about this persecution of the Palestinians. What is the goal of the settlers? What is the goal of the Israeli government? How much of this violent conduct is authorised by the Israeli government? These are the questions that we have for our guests today.
1: That's right. I follow a number of these committees and I'm looped into social media posts from some of the Palestinian villagers who are trying to track and record the attacks that they're undergoing or that they're experiencing at the hands of the settlers. And it is chilling on a daily basis. You know, you see people, men normally running into villages in the middle of the night, trying to set things on fire, livestock being killed, people being threatened, physically abused. There was a video taken of a settler shooting a Palestinian villager and killing him about a year ago. That anniversary of that death has just been marked in Hebron. So there is a visceral reality, a terrifying reality for lots of Palestinians in the West Bank. And it's something that we, as you say, we don't understand, we're not focused on, but I'm hopeful that will change with the conversation today. So our guest today is Anthony Lowenstein. He's an independent Australian journalist, filmmaker and author of the Walkley Award-winning book, The Palestine Laboratory, which I would recommend for its analysis of the way in which defence industries and particularly the Israeli defence industries are profiting from their war with Hamas. He was based in East Jerusalem between 2016 and 2020. He has his own podcast called the Anthony Lowenstein Podcast and is currently writing another book on Israel and Palestine due to be released later next year. Anthony Lowenstein, welcome to Global Roaming.
2: Thanks for having me.
1: So you were in the West Bank recently, last month. What did you see?
2: I've been going to the West Bank for over 20 years. And the situation there is always grim. I think when people think about the situation there, they now and then hear stories about settler violence, settler extremism, dispossession of Palestinians, and all that's obviously true. But one thing I saw this time, and I haven't been there for about a year and a half, is the acceleration of all those things. And what I mean by that is as soon as you cross from Israel into the West Bank, and people might not understand the geography, but when you're in, say, Tel Aviv, you can go into the West Bank within about an hour. And as soon as you cross, you see massive Israeli flags. And the people I was with were telling me that had been put in there since October 7, literally across every single road, metre after metre after metre. I was going near Hebron, one of the major cities, and I was visiting a Palestinian village, a handful of people who lived in very remote areas, almost biblical in terms of its simplicity. They lived in caves. They'd been there for generations. These were a poor Palestinian family who had sheep, and they were being constantly attacked by settlers. They had been attacked daily. They were being attacked themselves. Their animals were being attacked. Their sheep were being killed.
0: When you say attacked, what is the nature of the attack?
2: The attack is usually physical. So they, settlers, and I saw footage of this, they were regularly coming to met out violence, essentially. They were either trying to physically attack the individuals, they were regularly attacking or taking their sheep, They were trying to destroy their structures where they lived. And I've made this mistake myself, and I still do it over the years, and we talk about settlers. Settlers almost seems like the wrong word. These are basically religious fanatics, and these people have always been in the West Bank. I mean, they've been there really since after the 1967 war when Israel took control of these territories. But there's kind of been a radicalization of the radicals. In other words, there's about 800,000 settlers in the West Bank. They're not all violent. I mean, they're all there illegally under international law, but they're not all violent, but a sizable minority are. And the violence that is increased, particularly since October 7, particularly since the current makeup of the Israeli government, which is very pro-settler, which sees the aim of the settlement movement to push and kick Palestinians out. So just briefly, this family that I spent time with, they were still there on their land, but there was a degree of inevitability that they would not be able to survive there. And what I mean by that is I've been to case after case after case of Palestinians who we all have a breaking point. If you are being attacked and chased and harassed and the Israeli military and the police are on the side of the settlers, your existence there is temporary, even though you've been there for generations. And this family was very much like that. So the sense I had there was things had gone from being incredibly bad to almost apocalyptic. And that is reflected in the fact that huge amounts of Palestinians have been kicked off their lands in the last years, and this has been going on for decades, but it's accelerated in the last years. And the ultimate goal, I believe, and this is really expressed by Israeli government ministers, is to have as few Palestinians in Palestine as possible. That is the ultimate goal, to remove them permanently. And I'm not saying to kill them all, I'm saying to remove them to somewhere, Jordan, Egypt. And although that's been a dream of many of the Israeli right for decades, in the last years that has become far more

0: overt, and Israeli ministers say this. It's not me making it up. They're literally saying this.
1: Anthony, I'm interested in what you see as the kind of trigger point for this recent intensification. I mean, I think you're right. I mean, human rights groups like B'Tselem have documented over many years the increasing number of attacks against Palestinians, both around Hebron, but generally across the West Bank.
0: Yeah.
1: But what do you see as the trigger now for, in the past few months, this very hardline, aggressive stance from settlers and with the IDF's support in many cases? What's driving it?
0: I think there's a few things. One, October 7, which obviously happened nearly 3 years ago, but certainly since then there's been a huge acceleration. I think a lot of the world's attention was on Gaza, not surprisingly, and many of the Israeli government ministers and settlers saw an opportunity to accelerate their program in the West Bank, A. B, there's an Israeli election at the end of October, October 27. Netanyahu, the prime minister's up for re-election. God knows if he's going to win. He's a cat with nine lives. I think there's also a radicalization, not just in the last months and the last years, of the Israeli army that I think a lot of people don't realize, that there's a sizable proportion of the military. The soldiers are settlers, not every single one, but a sizable proportion of the Israeli military are now settlers themselves. So that's been a concerted campaign for years to bring in far more like-minded soldiers, settlers, who think like this, who believe that Palestinians should be kicked off their land. And the violence, I think, is so extreme because there's no accountability. There's not like there's anyone being held to account. There are Palestinians being murdered and dispossessed. It's not like people are being put on trial for that or charged. So there's a complete culture of impunity. And I think also, and I've written about this a lot over the years, in the Israeli Jewish public, yes, there are some people, of course, who oppose what's going on. That's a given. But there is a decent percentage of people, in fact, I would argue a majority, who do not think that Israel should leave the West Bank. Doesn't mean they all support extreme violence. No. But there is a belief that as Israelis, we need to hold on to this land for our own security or our own safety, whatever the argument is. And therefore, whatever needs to be done out of sight, out of mind, is okay. And the reality, I think, is that the image of Israel, the reputation of Israel, has profoundly collapsed. But I think it's an acceleration of violence because they can get away with it.
2: So, Anthony, you say right now they're acting with impunity, but will there be impunity come the election? What do we know about how the Israeli people view this violence and whether they think that this does deserve punishment?
0: If you speak to a number of Israeli Jewish citizens, journalists, activists, of course there are people who will say, we don't think Palestinians should be murdered. But the truth is that there is impunity, and I say that based on the records of the Israeli military itself, who say and release these figures that the impunity rate is close to 100%. Settlers do not get charged. They do not get prosecuted. They do not get put on trial. So the most radical elements of the settler movement, and again, it's worth saying there is no real separation here between the settler movement and the government. The idea that is sometimes expressed, well, there's this radical fringe. Netanyahu has asked himself about this issue, and you've seen these, I'm sure, in the media, where he says, oh, there's just 150 crazy youth and we can't control them. What does that even mean? I mean, firstly, it's nonsense. There's far, far more than that. And secondly, what do you mean you can't control them? You literally control the entire territory. The aim of the settlers is to almost be the figurehead of the government. So when you ask how do most Israeli Jews feel about this, well, election after election after election, and I suspect including the forthcoming election, they're voting for parties that do not want this to end. I mean, that's who they're voting for. The likely success of Netanyahu, if he loses, at the moment, as I said, it's too hard to say, their views on the West Bank, on Gaza, is no different. The rhetoric might be different, but the practical reality is the same thing. And that represents the Israeli mainstream view, is Jewish mainstream view, which is the occupation needs to continue. Yes, if you ask some of them, they'll say, well, of course, we don't want Palestinians to be murdered and killed because they realize it's bad PR. But on the ground, the practical reality is they believe Israel should maintain this land forever. That's the philosophy. I mean, they say it themselves. It's not me making it up. They literally say that. So change here will not come from within. Israeli Jewish populations will not

0: suddenly wake up one day and think the occupation is illegal and terrible and bad and it should end. It will come from outside pressure. It's the only way.
1: You're listening to Global Roaming with Kylie Morris and me, Latika Burke. We're talking to independent journalist and filmmaker Anthony Lowenstein on his recent trip to the West Bank.
2: Anthony, last month, Penny Wong's office announced a number of new sanctions against settlers and their settlements, in particular targeting Yinon Levy, who is the settler who shot and killed Auda Hathaleen in Umm Al Khair or Masafa Yatta, which I'd imagine is one of the places that you visited.
0: I did visit there, yes.
2: Yeah. He himself is already subject to sanctions by the Australian government on human rights grounds, this settler. But they've added now targeted financial sanctions against the farm and outpost that he founded. It means that anyone who transfers funds, makes assets available to, or engages in commercial transactions with those farms and outposts is committing a serious criminal offence in Australia. Is that the kind of outside pressure that you're talking about?
0: I mean, I welcome the Australian government's sanctions of these kinds of people, but this really is tinkling at the edges here. I mean, there are a lot of countries, including Europe and including the US before Trump, under Biden, Trump removed these sanctions, which did sanction people like this, the extreme settlers who are causing carnage. But it doesn't really address any of the key issues. And Penny Wong would know this. It's not like she doesn't know. She knows. This is not about a few individuals doing terrible things. Of course, it is that as well. But this is a government system. You need to sanction ministers. You need to sanction a government. You need to not continue sending weapons parts to Israel, which Australia continues to do. We all know, and there's a poll that came out recently by Pew in the US, which polled about 35 countries around the world about their attitudes towards Israel. And virtually every country had negative views. Australia had the highest between 18 to 35-year-olds of the most negative views towards Israel. And that is because of these kinds of things. So do I welcome sanctioning extremists? Yes. But will it make a difference? No, it won't. Because, and it's worth saying, there are a number of far-right Jewish groups in Australia who are fundraising for settlers and also host events in Sydney and Melbourne. These are publicly available events, selling properties in the West Bank. Does Australia sanction those Australian groups? Do they try to remove the events? No. This is what is going on day after day after day now. They're not doing anything about it. I think ultimately the Australian government has a very selective outrage about if it's a Russia committing abuses in Ukraine, which undeniably they've been doing for years. They see it very, very differently to say Israel's committing crimes or genocide or ethnic cleansing in the West Bank and Gaza. There is a certain worldview which is very different to say Russia versus Israel, the US ally versus the US enemy. I think Penny Wong, and not just Penny Wong, but Albanese and others see it that way. And I think people see that hypocrisy.
1: I guess really the only outside pressure that matters to Israel, though, is the United States. And we saw Jedi Vance saying, Donald Trump is the last friend you have, guys. Wake up to yourselves. Do you not see a future where post the Israeli elections, the post-Trump world in the United States, things might be very different for Israel?
0: I think Israel's worried about that. They say it privately. They say it publicly within Israel. They are concerned that the American public itself are turning against Israel, not just the left, the far left, the right. I mean, it's worth saying that the caveat to all that is that it hasn't changed anything about US policy yet. Israel still has impunity to act as it wants in Lebanon and Iran and the West Bank and Gaza. It has not changed that yet. But there's no doubt that the US shifting its potential position has the potential to change a lot. As many Israeli friends of mine will say, if the US wants to end the occupation of the West Bank and Gaza, they could end it within days or weeks if they chose to cut weapons funding, cut support, cut military aid, cut diplomatic support for Israel. It's a choice. I don't think someone like Trump will do that. I don't even think necessarily J.D. Vance, if he becomes president, would. But if someone like a more progressive Democrat, and obviously the Democratic Party in the US is becoming certainly not so much at the leadership level, but more grassroots, far more critical, it could change, absolutely. But again, words are not enough. Rhetoric and reality is the difference here. So Israel is spending insane amounts of money on propaganda within the US. I'm talking about

0: trying to impact social media companies, putting pressure on social media companies, trying to impact AI searches. I'm not convinced any of that's going to work at all to change public opinion, but they realize that long term, Israel has a problem. So yes, it could change, but I'm yet to see evidence so far practically on a policy level that it will or that it can.
1: Anthony, I don't want our conversation to finish without addressing Gaza and the widening gap, if you like. Maybe that's too generous a way to view it, but between Trump and Netanyahu on Gaza has been very plain to see in the last week or so, where President Trump announced that Hamas now has agreed to disarm, that there's going to be a pilot city built in Rafah, that there are going to be international observers involved in the, you know, making that area secure. And Netanyahu has basically rejected it out of hand. I mean, he hasn't done that himself personally, but that's what we're hearing from the ministers. He presumably doesn't want to go into an election taking any backward steps. So now that we're at the pointy end of that, and certainly no one more so than for the Palestinians who are inside Gaza, how does that play out? Is that salvageable given the current climate?
0: There's so much to say about that, Kylie, but let me just sort of summarise a few points. There was a ceasefire, so-called, announced in October, and since then there has been no cessation of violence. There is still people, Palestinians, mostly civilians, being killed every day. There's been at least 1,200 since October. Israel now controls about 60, 70% of Gaza. As anyone who has seen images or videos of Gaza, it remains a levelled, utterly destroyed area. There's no rebuilding. There is massive issues of infrastructure. There's rats eating children's feet while they sleep. I have friends and colleagues in Gaza. I've been to Gaza many times, but not since October 7, of course, as Israel continues to refuse international journalists. The situation there is desperate. Israel says, well, we're not going to leave anything. We're not going to leave Gaza until Hamas disarms. Now, the question of Hamas disarmament is a live one and a real one, and it's a question that both Hamas and the Palestinians and Israel should discuss. But this idea somehow that Israel, which is what it wants, to stay there permanently, that is the desire. And it's worth saying that the likely successors to Netanyahu, assuming he loses, have no different views on this question. The desire, and I don't think it's really a secret, is to leave Gaza decimated, to leave it utterly destroyed. And the ultimate goal, like in the West Bank, is to push Palestinians out. Israel has been trying for years now to find willing countries in Africa and beyond to take these Palestinians. They have not succeeded, but they've been trying. So, of course, the idea of ending violence in Gaza and rebuilding is vital, but there is no real Israeli constituency for that position, and nor is there any US pressure to do so. Why would Israel change?
1: Anthony, just finally, the Anti-Semitism Royal Commission has been going on in Australia here for some weeks now. You're a Jewish Australian yourself, and there have been lots of strident statements made about all kinds of things, but including targeting the pro-Palestinian movement. What are your observations broadly of what we've seen and heard at the Commission?
0: After the horrific terrorist attack in December here in Sydney, I think it was wholly necessary to have some kind of formal investigation into how that happened and how these two alleged killers got away with murder. What's concerned me since the beginning of the Royal Commission is it's not really about the Bondi terror attack. I know it's talking about that indirectly. It's about anti-Semitism and social cohesion. And as a Jew, I don't deny for a second anti-Semitism is real. I think in many parts of the world, including here, it's growing. But what's concerned me is that so much of the evidence given, not all, there's undeniably been cases and horrific evidence given of real anti-Semitism, people being attacked for simply being Jews. And that's completely unacceptable. And that, as a Jew, that obviously concerns me, as it would be if it's a Muslim or some other minority faith. But so much of what we are hearing is not about anti-Semitism. It's about hurt feelings that Israel is being attacked or smeared or demonized. This is not anti-Semitism, in my view, and many people's view. It is a deliberate conflation between anti-Semitism and, say, anti-Zionism. Or, I mean, I remember one case of a woman giving testimony at the Royal Commission that she had to hear, I think it was critical ABC coverage on Gaza as she went up in her lift, you know, and I sort of thought, hang on a minute, that's not anti-Semitism. Why are we hearing this? You're

0: the right to be hurt. You have the right to say you don't like to hear that commentary or reporting. But what has happened is many, many young Jews do not anymore accept the fact that as a Jew, we have a moral responsibility to support Israel uncritically. You can argue whether it's genocide or not. You can argue a range of things. That's a legitimate conversation. But to suggest somehow that this has all been defensive and somehow that testimony at the Royal Commission, which has often been people demonising peaceful pro-Palestine protests, this idea somehow that those kinds of protests are wholly illegitimate and that's being heard at a Royal Commission, what has that got to do with Bondi? I mean, it's pretty clear what the connection is being made here, certainly by those who push that, that Bondi was almost inevitable because there are people waving the Palestinian flag saying free Palestine. And they say it explicitly. I wholly reject that. And I fear that there will be a push to try to censor or curtail legitimate speech on this issue. Hate speech and calling for violence is wholly unacceptable, whether it's against Jews or others. No question about that. And if that happens, it needs to be charged, as there's already laws for that. But trying to curtail legitimate conversation about another country, Israel, needs to be allowed and endorsed. We have a right to do that in a democracy. So I am, shall we say, concerned about where the Royal Commission is headed, and I'm being polite about that.
1: Anthony Lowenstein, thanks so much.
0: Thanks so much for having me.

0: And that was Anthony Lowenstein. He's an independent journalist, filmmaker, and author of the Walkley Award-winning book, The Palestine Laboratory, and host of the Anthony Lowenstein podcast. Kylie, so much to unpack there, but gosh, as a quick first comment, how depressing was all of that to listen to? Such a quagmire and so intractable.
1: I'm not sure it's intractable, but I agree with the quagmire part of it. I think some of Anthony's arguments that if there was the political will for the situation to change, then it is changeable. But at the moment, there's certainly no evidence of the kind of political will that might be required to change it. I was particularly interested in his very kind of fresh evidence of what the situation is in the West Bank and the direction of travel of what's going on in the West Bank. The fact that you now have a greater degree of impunity, you could argue, for the settlers, more organised support and funding for the settlers from the government, and that kind of nexus between the Netanyahu government and the settlers and their objectives, I think feels to me to be a pretty solid explanation of why things are now so dangerous for Palestinians in the West Bank. But also, I wonder what you think about this idea that it doesn't really matter who wins the election, whether or not Netanyahu stays in power. These are enduring policies of any Israeli government.
0: I'm less sure about that. I've spoken to a fair few diplomats who have told me that their Israeli counterparts are basically holding on in some of their posts until the election. And then after that, they will leave serving their country. There's huge waves of emigration out of Israel. I think a lot of people are simply holding on until the election. And I don't share Anthony's complete view that the concerns that are held are more a minority across society. I think they are there, they're real, they're deep. And we'll see a bit more of them come out, I think, after the election, pending what that outcome is.
1: I mean, we've spoken before to Dalia Scheindlin, haven't we, the Israeli pollster, on what popular opinion is about the situation in the West Bank and in Gaza. And I wonder what her research would show about whether or not it's, in fact, impossible to win power in Israel unless you commit to remaining, you know, on a kind of defensive posture within Palestinian territories. How likely are you to win if you say, okay, we'll pull out of Gaza, we'll stop harassing Palestinian communities on the West Bank? Although I've got to say, weirdly, my experience was when I was based in Gaza, it was around about the time when Ariel Sharon, who was a hawkish Israeli leader, he was the one who withdrew the settlements from Gaza. So sometimes 2 + 2 doesn't equal 4 in the politics of Israel, and unpredictable things can happen.

0: And I guess I am hopeful that there is some unpredictability.
1: Yes, Kylie, hope is a necessary quality in today's world, I think. Keep your feedback coming. We love to hear from you. The email is, of course, global.roaming@abc.net.au. Thank you to our producer, Aston Brown, supervising producer, Pat Sunderland, and our executive producer, Lauren McAuliffe. We'll be back with you again tomorrow. See you, Kylie.
0: Bye, Latika.
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4: Hello, I'm Belinda Smith. And this is The Science Show. Later, an update on a fast-charging Australian battery. But first, come with me on a search for dark matter. It's a typical grey old July day in Melbourne, but I'm in a good mood because I'm on my way to see a dark matter detector being switched on for the first time. This device has been years in the making and will be the first of its kind in Victoria to collect data about the mysterious stuff that makes up 85% of all the matter in the universe. But I'm not at the Stall Underground Physics Lab, which will search for dark matter from the bottom of an old gold mine. No. This detector is sitting in an MRI machine in the basement of a building at Swinburne University.
5: Nice to meet you.
4: Ben McAllister is the physicist leading this project. And today, he and his PhD students, Raj Singh and Paige Taylor, are starting their search for dark matter. We're standing in a room with a bunch of laptops and computers and other technical-looking gear.
6: So let's do the calibration data and then we can get going.
4: And through a large window, we can see into another room, which is where the MRI machine is. It looks like your standard MRI machine, with a movable bed that slides in and out of a big donut-shaped scanner. But instead of a person lying on the bed, today there's a copper cylinder there. It's about as wide as a wine bottle and not quite as long, and polished to a gleaming shine. This is the dark matter detector.
6: All right, here we go. We're about to take first data on our first dark matter detector here in the state of Victoria. Three, two, one.
4: You may have missed it, but that faint click was Raj hitting the enter key on the laptop.
6: There you go.
4: Numbers start filling the screen.
6: We're away. How exciting. That's all right. Anticlimactic.
4: We need a big lever or
6: a bell or something. All right. Yeah, we should replace that with a two cheers for dark matter.
4: Congratulations. Well, it's up and running, so yeah, that's great. How are you feeling, Raj?
7: Pretty excited taking the data, and you can also see in real time it is acquiring data. Let's see what the data looks like.
4: With the detector now up and running, Ben and I head out to a quiet room to chat about dark matter and how he can look for something when he doesn't even know what it is.
6: I like to think about dark matter as it's kind of the biggest mystery in the universe. We know that there is so much of this invisible stuff. It's all around us. It's passing through us right now. It's passing through you, the room you're in, the planet, and we just don't know what it is. There's about five times as much of it as there is all the stuff that makes up you and the planet and the sun and all the other stuff we can see with our telescopes in space. And we don't know what it's made of. Like, to me, that is just such a captivating mystery that when I first learned about that in undergrad, I was just like, oh, I kind of don't know how I could do anything else. You know, it kind of really just grabbed my brain. And I've been, looking for it ever since.
4: Well, if you don't know what it is, how do you know what to look for?
6: The short answer is we use the scientific method. We form a hypothesis and we test it. So we don't know what it's made of, but that doesn't mean that we know absolutely nothing. We know it is dark, which means it doesn't give off light, so we can't see it. And we know it is matter, which means it has mass. And that is it that we know for sure. Usually what you do is you go looking for other areas of physics where there are outstanding questions that can be explained by the introduction of, say, like a new particle or something. And then if that new particle happens to have the properties that you would expect of dark matter, you can kind of go, okay, that's like a more well-motivated candidate for dark matter. And that's exactly what happened with the kind of dark matter that we're looking for today. We

0: here at Swinburne are particularly interested in this dark matter candidate particle called the axion. It's actually named after a brand of dish soap, but that's a separate story.
1: I would like to hear that story, actually.
0: Sure. So the story goes, at least the lore, the legend of where the name axion came from is that the people who named the thing, I guess when they were grad students, they had this brand of dish soap in their house, axion dish soap, and they always thought it sounded like a cool name for a particle because it sounds like a particle. The particles tend to have the O-N suffix, like electron, proton, muon, gluon. And so then when they got the opportunity to name a hypothetical particle later in their career, they said, the axion. Also, it's dish soap. It's borrowed that name because the axion, they say in heavily inverted commas, cleans up problems in physics. So it's, yeah, physicists love stuff like that. But the axion comes from this other area in physics. It's called the strong CP problem. It's essentially like a big gaping hole in an otherwise very, very, very well-studied area of physics. The neutron, which is one of the tiny little particles that goes inside atoms, the theory that is otherwise incredibly precise at predicting the behavior of the neutron and other subatomic particles, predicts one thing wrong about the neutron. It predicts that the neutron should have what we call an electric dipole moment, which is just like a very slight separation of charge. Like it should have one very slightly positively charged end and one slightly negatively charged end, which we just don't observe. And that is an interesting thing in physics. If the model is 99% right, except for a little place where it's not, that tells you that there's something there that you don't understand yet. And that's called the strong CP problem. There is a widely regarded pretty compelling solution to the strong CP problem, which requires the introduction of a new particle. And when you introduce that particle, it has the properties that we expect dark matter to have, which is to say it has some small mass and very weakly interacting with other stuff around it. And so they named it the axion. And then a few years later, some people said, oh, maybe it could also be dark matter because it has the right properties.
1: Okay, so you've designed a detector to detect axions.
0: Yeah.
1: Can you just describe it and briefly, how does it work?
0: Like I said, the first thing you want to do when you make a detector or try to detect dark matter is you have to have an idea of what it is. So in our case, we're saying, okay, it's the axion. Then you have to say, how does the axion interact with stuff that we can see and observe? Because dark matter, very, very weakly interacting. It just passes right through. We can't see it, touch it, feel it, smell it, taste it, whatever. So the nice thing is the axion is predicted to have what we call a coupling or an interaction with photons, which are particles of light. So we can essentially engineer the optimal conditions to stimulate axion to photon conversion and then try and catch the little photons that come out. And so in a slightly more poetic sense, we take the dark matter and we turn it into little flashes of light. And then we look for those little flashes of light. So our detector looks like in this case, it is a little cylinder of metal, specifically high conductivity copper. And the idea there is that when the axion converts into a photon, that little light particle will essentially be trapped and bounce around inside our cylinder of metal. And some energy will build up inside the cavity because the photons are bouncing around. And then we have a little electromagnetic field probe inside the cavity that is reading out the electromagnetic energy inside the cavity. And if we see a little bump above the background that we expect, we attribute that to potentially a dark matter interaction. And then there's all kinds of stuff we would do to validate that rather than just assuming that any little bump we see is dark matter. There's a lot of checks and stuff.
1: And why does it have to be in an MRI machine?
0: The reason for that is the large magnetic field generated by the MRI machine is one of the conditions that stimulates that axion to photon conversion that I mentioned before. So the axions come in, they interact with the magnetic field, and then that causes them to convert into these little flashes of light that bounce around inside our chamber.
1: Okay, so what happens now that the machine's running?
0: So we are taking data right now. So that is to say our cavity, our detector is inside the MRI, and we've just turned on the readout chain, which is the electronics that reads out the amount of electromagnetic radiation inside the cavity and looks for little blips above the background. And we take data for a while, and then we analyze that data. We tune the detector various times throughout the process. So what we're doing here is not actually dissimilar to tuning a radio receiver in your car. The detector, our little cavity, is only sensitive to certain frequencies of electromagnetic radiation at a time. So we've turned it on at one tuned frequency, and we're sensitive to dark matter at that frequency. So we take some data at this frequency, and then we adjust the frequency of the detector a little bit, and we listen in another little frequency range, and then we listen in another little frequency range. And we do that for, about a cumulative 48 hours of data taking for this initial run. We're calling it our prototype run, but it is still taking real science data. And then we analyze that data, and we look for any statistical evidence of little spikes, little peaks in the electromagnetic noise above the background level that have certain characteristics that would look like an axion dark matter signature. And then if we see anything, we do a rigorous vetting process.

0: in the event that we don't find anything, what we instead do is called placing exclusion limits. So I said before, there's lots of different ideas about what dark matter is. At the moment, the name of the game is ruling things out, and that is essentially the scientific method. And it narrows down the long list of places that dark matter could be hiding. So we're kind of chasing dark matter to the edges of the universe to try and figure out where it's hiding by operating all of these different detectors and slowly, slowly ruling things out. I don't look at a null result as a failure of an experiment. But of course, if we do, then you'll probably catch me at a Nobel Prize ceremony sometime.
1: I expect a ticket, yes. One of my very own.
0: Sure, yeah, media pass, I'm sure. Yeah, sounds good.
1: So that tuning to different frequencies and trying different frequencies, that's part of narrowing down where dark matter might be lying.
0: There's some other confounding factors. So a big one is the fact that we don't know the mass of the particle. So we don't know how heavy the axion is, if indeed it exists. We know how much dark matter there is in total, but we don't know if it's like a small amount of heavy particles or a very large amount of light particles. We know
1: Or a mix of two?
0: Yeah, that's right. So we also don't know if it's made of multiple different things. But yes, we know like within about a cubic centimeter of space, there's about half a proton's worth of dark matter mass just everywhere. But again, yeah, we don't know if that's one particle that's half a proton or a billion particles that are a billionth of the mass or some combination of many different things, right? So we need to search for axions with lots of different masses. And the way that that works in the context of our experiment is when the dark matter, when the axion converts into that little flash of electromagnetic radiation, the frequency of that radiation is just directly dependent on the axion mass. So our detector is sensitive to a certain frequency, which corresponds to a certain mass of the axion. And so we are just kind of ruling out different potential masses for the axion. The other thing is we don't know how strongly the axion is coupled to photons. So it is what we call in the language of physics a two-dimensional parameter space. But what it effectively just means is we don't know the mass and we don't know the probability of it converting into a photon. So we put limits on both of those things by taking this experiment. So when I say we don't know the mass, we don't know the mass, but we're pretty sure it's very small for the axion. Some of the dark matter candidates can have like larger particles, but the broad community consensus is that if axions exist as dark matter, they have to be really, really, really light. Even the heaviest axions that are predicted in that context are really, really, really small, like way smaller than like even an electron or a subatomic particle like that, really tiny.
1: Now, this is a prototype experiment. What do you hope for the future?
0: This experiment is what we're calling the Organ Low Frequency Pathfinder Experiment. It's our first run for axions in this mass range, and we are using it both as a way to take science data, but also as a way to learn about these detector designs. This is the first detector of its kind. We kind of had to design it from scratch. So we're doing the first run, and we've learned a lot already, and our ultimate goal is to scale the thing up in size by a factor of 5 in every dimension. So it'll be like a meter long and 20 to 40 centimeters in diameter, and then we will be much, much more sensitive just because there'll be just more dark matter inside the thing. So bigger cavity, better for dark matter. We put it in the MRI and we do basically exactly the same thing. That's the next goal, and that will be a larger run over both more axion mass range and also more sensitive. And then ultimately, I would love to make all kinds of upgrades to this thing.
1: Just say, I don't know, next week you get a blip and it looks like the mass of an axion is, I don't know, X, whatever the unit of measurement is. If you get that confirmed through other experiments, other teams, yeah, then what happens?
0: Yeah, well, that would be a monumental shift in our understanding of the universe. The big thing for me about it is that it's such a huge unknown, and we need to figure out what it is before we start asking what it can do. Because I don't know, I always like to say, like, if you like look around, right, at like the history of humanity and all the stuff we've done, some of it not awesome, but lots of it cool. Modern medicine, space travel, all of art and literature, anything that has ever moved you on this planet. And consider the fact that we have done that with an understanding of just 1/6 of the matter in the universe. And there is 5 times as much again of this invisible stuff called dark matter, and we just don't know what it is. So to me, the idea that we shouldn't be looking for it is kind of crazy. We need to figure out what that stuff is. The idea that it won't be useful, I think, is pretty wild. And yeah, just imagine what we could do if we could unlock that huge, huge portal of all of the matter in the universe.
1: Ben McAllister, a physicist at Swinburne University, and you're listening to The Science Show on ABC Radio National. Now, let's check in with Tom Maschmeyer at the University of Sydney and his gel iron batteries, which use jelly instead of liquid.
2: The advantage, we are now a sulfur cathode material battery and we are faster in terms of charging, we are lighter and we are cheaper and we don't blow up.
3: And what is the cathode?
2: The cathode is the opposite to the anode in a battery, so you've got a plus and you've got a minus.
3: But it's made of sulfur?
2: It is made out of sulfur and carbon. The carbon is intricately incorporated, and so together they form a material that can store and release electrons.
3: There was some talk of using sodium as well.
2: That's right. So that would be the anode part, and the sodium would move towards the cathode upon discharge, and we can use either lithium or sodium.
3: And why a jelly?
2: The jelly gives it structural integrity. It doesn't crack because it's a jelly, but at the same time, it is very, very condensed, not as thin as a liquid. And so overall, we get the best of both worlds. We call it a semi-solid state.
3: And you can use it as part of the structure of the house, if you like.
2: That was when we were looking at zinc bromide chemistry, which we since have pivoted away from.
3: So you've got it discrete, as you would any other battery.
2: That's right. We're now a drop-in technology for existing gigafactories to replace existing cathode active materials, which are the materials you coat on the cathode electrode.
3: So has it, in terms of rewards, done well in the market?
2: It did well at the IPO in London, at the London's alternative investment stock market. We got the Omicron phase of COVID, which didn't do so well for pre-revenue tech companies. And after that, we had the Ukraine war. And after that, now most recently, we have the Iran war. So non-revenue tech companies are not looking too hot on the stock market right now, but our time will come very soon.
3: Through investment, we hope.
2: Yes, so we have investment from a wonderful set of investors, initial investors who took us to market. We are very grateful for them, and we are increasingly getting large international funds investing in us and believing in us. And we're also having partners like TDK, the world's largest electronics company in Japan, who's our global partner to roll out the technology.
3: So is it really an Australian company or is it an international one?
2: It started out as a University of Sydney spin-out, so it's definitely an Australian company. But to really be successful in the global marketplace, you have to reach out and try and identify the best technology around. And what we currently have, the material has actually been invented by Professor Marcus Antonietti, director of the Max Planck Institute in Germany.
3: That's a good, amazing outfit to be associated with.
2: Yes, we are very, very proud to be associated with that institute and also with the person. There's a good personal friend. And yeah, he's the most highly cited chemist in Germany. So he knows what he's doing. And we've taken a license to the material, taken it into the company and improved it since and made it into a really strong commercial proposition in terms of performance, energy density, and also in terms of manufacturability.
3: The batteries themselves, are they for any person building on a bigger scale, or are they perhaps even for the private person?
2: Yes, so this is the exciting part about cathode active material. We are able to pair with just about any anode active material, and the anode material tends to dictate what the battery is used for. So we are good for grid storage, we are good for drones, we are good for electric vehicles, we're good for personal electronics. So we are a real chameleon that can go into all of those markets because we are so cheap and our performance is so high. We are very fast at loading and charging and discharging. So we can go between 20 and 80% state of charge within 2 minutes, which people don't believe. We can also go down to minus 40 degrees, which is something else people have got trouble believing. So you show them the data, and then slowly the belief comes, and then slowly partnerships like with TDK arrive.
3: So is everybody around the country, in Australia perhaps, using gel-ion batteries without perhaps knowing it?
2: Not yet. So to introduce a battery at global scale requires gigafactories. They are between 10 and 100 gigawatt hours a year of production. That is a process that takes 10 years or so to really complete. So we are in the process of rolling out the material, building pilot plants with partners. And once we have the pilot plants, we have enough material for that to be tested by potential battery manufacturer partners. And once we have the confidence of that, one can start to think about putting the very large investments to either build new factories or somewhat less investment to adapt existing factories.
3: So much for batteries, which are doing really famous work. But similarly, a while ago, we talked about the recycling of plastic. The difference between the light plastic that you get, say, in supermarkets, and you take your own back to be, who knows, possibly recycled, although there seems to be a little doubt about where that material goes. And the other sort of plastic, which is the firmer, harder plastic, which is harder as well to recycle. What's the difference?
2: So in our case, there is no difference, so we can take all. For our recycling solution, there doesn't need to be a separation of plastics. We can take it unsorted. But of course, there should be a differential approach towards recycling. So it's something I can easily recycle, say, milk bottles, and I can easily separate them out. Why wouldn't I just do that, remelt the plastic, and have a very low energy path towards the reuse? That is fantastic. Let's not interfere with that. But then there's all the leftover plastics, which is about 80%. And we can take that and make that into oils, waxes, and lubrication agents, which we can sell into the existing petrochemical industry for them to either make new plastics, you know, new ethylene from naphtha we can give them, or other petrochemical products.
3: So why is so much being thrown out or thrown away or just dumped?
2: That is, of course, shocking, and we are trying to make our contribution for that to stop. We have a plant in the from our license holder, Mura Technology, in the UK, that is going through commercial commissioning. It's a plant of about 20,000 tonnes a year size, with modules going up to 80,000 tonnes a year. And once that is properly online, hopefully we will have enough confidence in the financial community to view it as a bankable project. And once it's a bankable project, it becomes an insurable project, and the money should be more easy to get to actually roll it out on a global scale.
3: Well, a couple of years ago, there was something like a scandal because of the material of the light plastic being found just stored in warehouses somewhere rather than going where it should be to be recycled. What's the state of that scheme now?
2: Yeah, I think that had a bad end, and I think some of the warehouses even caught fire. I think it's still stored in part above ground. Certainly in Germany, that is still the case. A lot of recycled plastic is just stored, waiting for solutions. And we, of course, have those solutions. And the world has understood that. So Mitsubishi Chemical in Japan is building under license a plant. LG Chem in South Korea is building a plant. And Dow is a global partner rolling out the technology as well. All at that stage of 20,000 tons a year to showcase the commercial viability and the length of operation.
3: Well, the message seems to be that young people, given a chance to do something effective, and I've seen that in our local high school down the south coast in Kiama, where they were shown, actually, by ABC television, Craig Rucastle, shown how to recycle, and they saved the school, I think, something like $90,000 in a year, following the normal rules about what to do. And it seems to be, with those light plastics, you just bung them together, melt them down a bit and use them again, or what?
2: Yes, it depends what type of light plastic. So if they are quite pure, that's the thing to do. If I have a very reasonably pure grade of polyethylene, for example, then there's no reason not to melt it down and use them again. And that's what I would advocate. The problem comes when there are mixed plastics. For example, films used in meat packaging, and they are up to 6 different plastic films stuck together to take care of different elements of gas diffusion, water diffusing out, oxygen diffusing in, UV protection, all sorts of things. And they can't be recycled in that manner. And when I have mixed end-of-life plastics, which have got bits of styrofoam packaging, bits of meat tray, bits of plastic bag, to pull that all apart is a very energy-intensive process, and then it doesn't make sense to try and do that. So you've got to take the whole thing as a mixture. Currently, that's either burned or landfilled, and what we are offering is a true circular path for those carbons to end up back in the supply chain. The problem with us to be commercially viable, we need to have at least 120,000 tons a year. So it's really about collecting. That's an important part people can help. But also trying to reduce single-use plastics or agitate for plastics which have designed into them either a biodegradability or a more easy recyclability. So citizens' action groups in that sense are very important. But in terms of the leftover materials that we currently have in the supply chain, for that we need this large, deep industry.
3: Final question to you personally. You're doing work here

0: Licella, the biomass waste to sustainable aviation fuel, where we have a pilot plant in Canada linked to pulp and paper waste. They came from that.
1: Thank you. We'll keep in touch.
0: Thank you very much.
2: Building better batteries and finding new ways to recycle plastic, Tom Mashmire at the University of Sydney has plenty on his plate. The Science Show is produced by David Fisher. I'm Belinda Smith.

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0: ABC News with David Rowlands. Local authorities say the death toll from the earthquake that hit Colombia has risen to 224. Rescue efforts across western Colombia are into a second day as emergency workers dig through collapsed buildings and flattened homes amid expectations that the death toll from the country's most powerful earthquake in decades will rise. The 7.4 magnitude quake tore through Colombia's coffee-growing heartland early on Monday local time. It's reduced multi-storey buildings to rubble in cities such as Pereira and Cali. A court in Syria has sentenced ousted President Bashar al-Assad to death for crimes against humanity, which were committed during the country's civil war. The BBC's Joanna Keane has the story.
1: Bashar al-Assad's grip on power came to an end in 2024 when his government was overthrown and he fled to Russia with his family. Now, in his absence, he's been sentenced to death for crimes including premeditated murder. His cousin, Atif Najib, who is in charge of political security in Dera province where the uprising began, was inside a cage in court to hear his sentence read out. He was convicted of the intentional killing of children and torture leading to death. Syria's interim authorities will now continue the process of trying figures from the former government both in person and in their absence.
0: Three crew members have reportedly been killed in a suspected attack by Iran-backed Houthis on a small cargo vessel in the Red Sea. The fatalities aboard the Egyptian-owned vessel, if confirmed, would be the first deaths in a Houthi strike on shipping since the Iran war began, although the group hasn't claimed responsibility. Two Pakistanis and one Indonesian person were reportedly killed as the ship sailed from Amman to Djibouti or via Djibouti. Meanwhile, a container ship has been reportedly hit by a missile off Pakistan in a suspected US attack. Federal Treasurer Jim Chalmers says the interest rates decision will come as a welcome relief to mortgage holders. The Reserve Bank has left interest rates on hold at 4.35%. The move was widely expected by economists amid softening inflation, higher unemployment and a cooling housing market. Speaking during question time, Mr. Chalmers says that inflation is still higher than he'd like, but the news is welcome.
2: This will come as a relief to Australians with a mortgage. It is a welcome decision at a time of heightened uncertainty in the world and persistent pressures in our own economy at home as well.
0: A youth justice official has told the Royal Commission on Anti-Semitism there's been a shift in the caseload from Islamic State-inspired extremism to more right-wing ideologies. Gavin Coote has the details.
3: Dr. Stephen Barracosa, the senior manager of the Youth Justice New South Wales Specialist Support Unit, has told the inquiry extremist content is becoming increasingly tailored to young people. He says there's been a major shift in the types of extremism.

0: His team is grappling with.
1: We very quickly moved from what felt like a heavily influenced religious extremist Islamic State inspired climate to a really broad and convoluted right-wing extremism landscape with many different themes.
0: He told The Inquiry anti-Semitism is an ongoing problem but is rarely at the core of a young person's extremist beliefs.
2: Millions of people across Australia have been filling out their census forms tonight. Here's Thanmaya Nevada.
3: Both residents and visitors must record who's in their home as part of the nationwide survey taken once every 5 years. It gives the Australian Bureau of Statistics a snapshot of the country on a particular night. This year, that's tonight. And demographer Dr. Liz Allen says the whole country will benefit from the census.
4: From the sewage being reliable, the water flowing, the roads being where they need to be, public transport, health, education, all of it.
3: If anyone fails to complete the census, they could be fined up to $364 a day, while those found to have lied on their form could face a fine of up to $3,640.
2: Turning to sport, and Morara Stadium curator Jake Pavlich says he doesn't feel under any pressure ahead of this week's first cricket test between Australia and Bangladesh. Top-ranked Australia will be a strong favourite against the world number 9 when Darwin hosts test cricket for the first time in 22 years. Pavlich says he'd like the match to go for 5 days, but says that will depend on how the players perform. ABC News.
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0: Welcome to Late Night Live, coming to you from Gadigal land. I'm David Marr. Elections on the West Bank and Gaza have been called for November. Perhaps they'll happen. Palestinian President Mahmoud Abbas has called elections before, and he's called them off. Meanwhile, the man most likely to succeed him, Marwan Barghouti, languishes in an Israeli jail. Later, we'll talk to his son, Arab Barghouti. And we look at a documentary about the rediscovery and restoration of a cantata written by an orphan in Venice in the time of Vivaldi, performed for the first time in 300 years by the Australian Chamber Choir. But first, Bruce Shapiro with the increasingly heavy responsibility of making sense of America. Bruce, welcome to the show.
1: Always glad to be here. Responsibilities notwithstanding.
0: Bruce, have I got this straight? Hidden in a food truck, Trump was smuggled across the tarmac at Ankara from Air Force One to an ordinary military plane in order to be flown to Britain. Is that what happened?
1: This is what the Washington Post is now reporting and the New York Times is now reporting. The Post broke it. Full credit to them. I mean, you know, not to minimize threats from Iran or anyone else to the president of the United States. But, you know, if I were looking for a hidden Donald Trump, the first place I would look would be the food cart. I'm sorry. It's a
0: you are a cruel man. You are a cruel man.
1: It's a cruel world. This is a strange story. It is significant in that it speaks to really two important policy issues. One is the way that the war with Iran has, in fact, of course, ratcheted up some significant threats. There were jitters over the past week involving threats to water supplies around the U.S., which are all locally controlled and have a variety of security protocols. And, you know, Iran is a country that has sometimes acted abroad, assassinations abroad and other things. That would be something you might expect as a threat in asymmetrical warfare. It also speaks to the kind of vanity and corruption of Trump's deal with Qatar for the new fancy Air Force One, the plane he would have preferred to be flying, food cart or no, but which lacked the key security features that would have been required.

0: required to get him safely out of Turkey after the NATO summit. So behind the entertaining scenario of the president of the United States being hustled into a, you know, refrigerator box to get him out of Turkey is the really serious damage being done on several different fronts by the Trump presidency. It's an interesting story.
1: But Bruce, given the fact that the United States and Israel between them assassinated the entire leadership of Iran, I'm not suggesting for a moment that there is a right of retaliation here, but it should surely be a cause for security concern in the president of the United States, you know. America having wiped out the leadership of Iran makes the leadership of the United States, I would have thought, very vulnerable.
0: Look, part of the problem that Trump is in now with Iran is that he went into it a little over 6 months ago thinking for some reason that this was going to be a quick and easy victory like Venezuela, not a deeply entrenched, hardened, decades-long regime that has well-established plans for defending itself in the case of outside attack and that has a long history of acts abroad. So I think failure to see the kinds of threats that could arise, whether it was the closure of the Strait of Hormuz, which of course now has given Iran more negotiating power than all of the nuclear weapons they'd ever envisioned developing, and whether it's that, the military stalemate, the complications for regional partners like Oman and Saudi Arabia and Qatar and Jordan, none of those were foreseen in the war planning. So it's really no surprise that the president's own physical safety or the safety of American water supplies were not put into the calculation 6 months ago.
1: Were you being fair then, Bruce? I mean, you say none of these things were foreseen, but don't we know from that extraordinary book by Maggie Haberman and Jonathan Swan that, in fact, Trump was briefed on all of these dangers? He was told what would happen, and he ignored them.
0: Well, by not foreseen, I mean not foreseen, not calculated into the plan as it went forward, of course. You know, even within the Trump White House and within the State Department and within the Defense Department, there are remaining experts, those who have not been purged, who have deep knowledge of Iran and the kind of politics that might even have favored a very robust Iran policy, right? But who were warning of exactly these kinds of outcomes. You know, there's a war within the administration about it. We saw reporting this week that General Dan Kane, whom Trump publicly at least likes to praise, has been warning of the significance of depleted weapon stockpiles, that the kind of global calculus of weaponry is going to be profoundly affected by this in ways that will be of great interest to Russia and probably in particular China. One of the strange results of this war is that a presidency that came to power focused on the presumed national security threat from China has ended up strengthening China's hand just as much as it has strengthening Iran's. Again, you know, you'd have to go pretty far back in American history, even through the history of quagmires like Vietnam, to find a war that in purely military terms and purely diplomatic terms was so quickly evident to be so stupid, so badly planned.
1: Well, to the home front, and the selection of Dr. Abdul El Sayed as the Democratic Senate candidate for the midterms, beating Congresswoman Haley Stevens. Now, what does this mean for the Democratic Party? Abdul Sayed, I mean, the man's a spunk. He He's a doctor, Rhodes Scholar. He's a writer on medicine. He's obviously extraordinarily intelligent. He's got a pretty radical program. He wants Medicare for all United States citizens, which, you know, is an impossibility.
0: Heaven forfend.
1: Heaven forfend. I mean, every other civilized country in the world, but not the United States. I mean, this man has caused profound distress within the Democratic Party establishment because he was chosen by Democrats to fight for the Senate. Why?
0: Well, okay, first of all, Abdul Sayed is kind of like, in a sense, like Mamdani, clearly a politician of exceptional gifts. Michigan, the state that he is going to be running in, is not only in the middle of the country, it's an incredibly diverse state that is the home of Detroit, of the auto manufacturing industry, vast swaths of working class Americans in cities like Detroit and Grand Rapids and elsewhere. It's a state that has huge rural areas and smaller cities that have been profoundly impacted by the opioid crisis and by unemployment. It's got rural farming. It's a complicated place and one of the kind of bellwether states in the country. And of course, it's also attracting so much attention because control of the Senate is up for grabs. It seemed out of sight for Democrats just a few months ago, but it is very much a 50-50 proposition. So there is a lot at stake in this race. Enter Dr. Abdul El Sayed, who has run before as a known quantity in Michigan, experienced campaigner, former public health official, who does have these really progressive politics. Now, he defines himself as a capitalist, but his political platform might be described as, you know, democratic socialist light, with things like Medicare for all. He is, of course, quite outspoken on Gaza.
1: Yep.
0: And the American-Israel Public Affairs Committee, AIPAC, which represents the interests of the Netanyahu government in a very robust way in American politics, poured a record amount of money into this race, as did a number of other outside actors.
1: It was $30 million, wasn't it?
0: It was a vast amount of money.
1: Spent to protect the interests of Israel in a pre-selection contest in Michigan.
0: And it didn't work, right? What's really interesting here is that AIPAC, which has long seemed a kind of invulnerable juggernaut in American politics and gets portrayed that way by its enemies as well as perceived that way by Israel's defenders, AIPAC stock has fallen as a result of this. Now, it should be said that Haley Stevens, the quite experienced member of Congress who was running against El Sayed, while a moderate in Democratic Party terms, closer to the party's center, is a social liberal, a political liberal, would be progressive on most social issues. The most significant policy difference between her and El Sayed, other than gradualism on things like Medicare for all, would be about Israel. She's also seen as an establishment figure, an inside figure who was endorsed by the governor, Gretchen Whitmer, someone with kind of deep roots. And what I found actually most interesting about this is that given the bitterness that this race evoked within Democratic Party ranks, in part over Israel, in part over the perceived movement of the party leftward and the success of insurgent leftish candidates in this year's primaries, which has party technocrats in a kind of uproar. In the midst of that, both Stevens and Abdul El Sayed made it very clear as this very bitter campaign came to an end, that they were going to support the winner, whoever it was. They appeared together immediately after this very close primary. And they're projecting, they're trying to project within Michigan anyway, a kind of unity, which is the opposite of what I think a lot of the party apparatchiks were hoping. They were hoping that this there would be a kind of a rout of the progressives. That clearly didn't happen. What I found interesting, actually, looking at the numbers, though, is that while El-Sayed's victory is notable, an earthquake, as my colleagues Nation Magazine called it, it is a kind of progressive earthquake in American politics, given the visibility of the race, it actually was much closer than people expected. The final polls in the few weeks showed El-Sayed beating Stevens in a blowout, and that didn't happen. It came down to countable thousands of votes that took nearly a day to calculate. Really, really a close race. And Stevens, the kind of more establishment candidate, did very well in some very important pockets. She did extremely well in Detroit, Wayne County, that area, partly because of communities with a large Jewish vote, partly because of African-American voters in Detroit who went her way more than they went El-Sayed's, in some other cities because of union support. Clearly, the party really is having a conversation. This was a very close race.
1: Yeah.
0: And the question now facing Democrats going forward, not only in Michigan, but around the country in states like Wisconsin and Colorado and Maine, where there have been, in some cases, still primaries going on, in other cases, primaries that have already happened, where you've got, on the one hand, progressives, some of them in the Democratic Socialists of America, one of the factions, some of them like El-Sayed, more general progressives in the sort of Bernie Sanders socialist tradition, was really, I would say, a social democrat in European terms, different those traditions. And then you've got the people who are sometimes described as party centrists, but who are really the heirs to the Bill and Hillary Clinton vision of American politics, as in the province of socially liberal, economically neoliberal technocrats. Those folks are sounding an alarm. And then you've got real conservative Democrats, got something called Third Way, which is a kind of organizing vehicle for Democrats. It's a reinvention of a conservative Democratic vehicle going back decades called the Democratic Leadership Council, which people like former Vice President Joe Lieberman, who thought all of this liberal stuff was getting to be too much, and the party needed to slow down. That faction, too, is trying to kind of seize the wheel of the car. It will be interesting to see how this plays out, especially because we are now 3 weeks away from the Labor Day holiday, the first Monday in September, which is traditionally the kickoff, really, of the fall election season. Everything else now has been pregame. And, you know, the final thing I would say, one reason that I think progressives thrilled by El-Sayed, as they were by Mamdani, as they are by some of the other primaries going on around the country, need to be paying attention and need to be cautious in their expectations and need to be looking, in fact, at how El-Sayed and how and Haley Stevens have worked going forward, is that there is a long history of periodic waves of progressives who can do very well in party primaries, because in primaries, turnout is typically much lower than the general election. It may be a third or a quarter or half of what it would be in the general election. That certainly was the case in Michigan. Even in a relatively high turnout primary, in which there was a lot of interest, it's far smaller than the numbers who show up in November. So it's easy to seize control. Not easy. These are hard races, but it's totally attainable to seize a nomination in a party primary as an insurgent.
1: right.
0: much harder to win the general election. And the Republicans know this too, right? This is
1: now,
0: how you
1: on
0: end
1: that
0: up
1: point,
0: with
1: Bruce,
0: party,
1: on that point, Bruce, we have to withdraw from the United States.

other parts of the world that we're paying attention to tonight. Bruce, much more to talk about this in the weeks ahead. Thank you so much for joining the show, contributing editor for The Nation, of course, executive director of the Global Center for Journalism and Trauma. Coming up, can they really hold elections in Palestine?

0: Everywhere on the walls of Palestinian buildings is the graffitied image of Marwan Barghouti, his handcuffed hands held defiantly above his head. A poll earlier this year showed Barghouti to be the man Palestinians most want to lead them. But for the fact there have been no parliamentary elections on the West Bank for 20 years and Barghouti is serving 5 life sentences in an Israeli jail. At least there's now to be an election. 90-year-old Mahmoud Abbas has decreed that in November, a month after Israel goes to the polls, elections will be held for the Palestinian National Council and then the Palestinian Legislative Council that theoretically rule what's left of Palestinian territory on the West Bank. To discuss his father and the elections, I'm joined from Ramallah by Marwan Barghouti's son, Arab. Arab, welcome to Late Night Live.
1: Thank you so much for having me.
0: Arab, that elections have been called after all this time. Is this because the 157 countries now willing to recognise Palestine want to see something that actually looks like a properly functioning state?
1: Yeah, I think that's it. If you look at the Palestinian politics, we haven't had elections in 20 years. Which turns the whole political system as dysfunctional. Unfortunately, we don't have a parliament, we don't have a true political system, and I think it would be a shame after all the sacrifices of the Palestinian people not to have a political representation that is strong, that can build partnerships with the international community, that can bring the Palestinian state into reality. And I think as Palestinians, we are ready to become a full independent state. And I think a democratic process and democratic renewal is a great step into the right direction.
0: Arab, there are all these committees with all these initials and all these councils. And what actually matters here? Is it the Palestinian National Council? And what happened to it? I mean, it once functioned, it once had elections, but it's gone.
1: Yeah, I think if we go back to the Palestinian political history, the first representative of the Palestinian people was the PLO, which is the Palestinian Liberation Movement. The Palestinian Liberation Movement has its own parliament, which is called the Palestinian National Council. At the same time, there is, after the Oslo Accords, the Palestinian Authority has been established and it's become the administrative body of the Palestinian territories since then. And the Palestinian Authority has its own parliament, which is the Palestinian Legislative Council. We are going to have elections for the Palestinian Legislative Council that are report to the Palestinian Authority. And from there, we will elect 132 members for it. And then there will be added 67 other members to formulate the Palestinian National Council inside Palestine 67 and 150 other members outside of Palestine. And both are important, both have their own purposes, but I think at a moment where the Palestinian cause is under a threat of a full erasure, and I won't be exaggerating when I say that. If you look at what's happening in Palestine, I don't know to start to in the devastation in Gaza or the settler terrorism in the West Bank and the fact that there's land theft every single day, or the Palestinians that are living under discrimination inside Israel and Jerusalem, or the millions of Palestinians in the diaspora unable to come to their homeland. And I think in order to move things into the right direction, we as Palestinians need to have responsibility and to have a great Palestinian political representation. And that can only happen with elections. And we shouldn't forget the presidential elections that are expected after a few months after the Legislative Council, which are going to be significant and very important as well.
0: Well, yes, let's get to that point, because these elections

0: Americans that have been promised in November are not to elect a leader for Palestine. Mahmoud Abbas is not standing for election in November. He's 90 years old. He's still there. He's still the leader. He's not standing for election.
1: Yeah, he's not, because it's a legislative council. And once we have the presidential elections, that's where we will understand who are the candidates, who's running for the elections. And the expectations are that they will happen in March. But I think also there is always that threat that the elections might be cancelled or postponed, unfortunately, under the, you know, some justifications that the Israeli government is not letting the Palestinians inside Jerusalem to vote, or any other, let's call it frankly, an excuse not to hold them. So that's where I think the pressure of the international community, including the Australian government that just recognized Palestine less than a year ago, and I think it's a great position and step into the right direction. But as long as they're not supporting the application of the Palestinian state by supporting the democratic process and by supporting the leaders that can be partners for peace, which my father is the biggest name there, someone who has believed in the two-state solution in international community, negotiated with Israelis for years in the 90s, can be a great step in that.
0: Arab, I want to go back because I want to try to make this clear for our listeners. What would you regard as the Parliament of Palestine? Which of these councils are we talking about? What is the Parliament of Palestine going to be?
1: It's the Legislative Council that is part of the Palestinian Authority that had its last elections in 2006 and was basically dismantled after in 2007, and we haven't had a Palestinian parliament since.
0: Okay, look, a couple of other things. Will these elections be held in Gaza, or is this only for the West Bank? Will Hamas be allowed to contest these elections?
1: So in Gaza, of course, the answer is yes, and there is no way we accept any elections that don't include Gaza. Gaza is part of Palestine, and I think this is one of the purposes of these elections, which is to secure the political unity between Gaza and the West Bank. And I wanted to remind everyone that this is the position of all the Western countries, including Australia, European countries, and others who support the two-state solution based on the Palestinian state, on the West Bank, East Jerusalem, and the Gaza Strip. Now, on the question of if Hamas will be allowed to participate or not, I think that Hamas made their position very clear that they're not participating directly with their own political names in the elections. So they made their choice there.
0: In fact, is Hamas trying to undermine the elections?
1: I don't think so. I think that the elections are going to be positive for everyone, and we're in desperate need for political renewal. As I said, like I want you to imagine, if you're 36 or under in Palestine, you've never voted before, let alone becoming a politician or having that path, and you can understand what that does to the morality of the Palestinian people and their trust in the political process and so on. So in order to rebuild that trust in the political process, so we can get to a point where we're ready for a political settlement and a long-term resolution with the Israelis, I think that the elections are the first great step for that.
0: Arab, who can vote?
1: Every Palestinian who holds a Palestinian ID, which includes all the Palestinians that live in the West Bank, in Gaza Strip, and of course the Palestinians that live in Jerusalem, that hold a temporary Jordanian passport with a Jerusalem ID. And in addition to that, hopefully we will have the Palestinians that got displaced from Gaza into Egypt and other places to give them the ability to vote, hopefully.
0: On ABC Radio National, this is Late Night Live. I'm David Marr, and I am talking to Arab Baghouti about the forthcoming elections in Palestine. Now, Arab, what will your father's role in these elections be?
1: I think my father's role has always been a unifying figure. someone who will try to convince all Palestinians to register and to go and vote and to practice their rights of the democratic process. That's the first and most important thing for him. And the other thing is he will decide when we have an official date for the presidential elections, if he's going to run. And that's always been his decision to make. And we will always support whatever decision he makes. And that applies on the Legislative Council as well, what he will support in terms of the lists and so on. He has a very clear political vision, and that's why he's been consistently the most popular leader for more than 20 years, someone who unifies the Palestinian people but also believes in women participation in power. He's been a big supporter of women's rights in Palestine, youth participation in power as well. And I think this is very important that he sees that in any list that he wants to support.
0: Why is he in prison?
1: My father has been in prison because he supported what has been called the Second Intifada, the Palestinian uprising in 2000. I want to remind everyone that he was a big supporter of the two-state solution. And as I said, like he did negotiate with many Israelis. And frankly, that's why you will find many Israeli officials nowadays and former, you know, ministers and even security heads in Israel calling for his release, because they understand that the only way for Israeli security is the resolution of the Palestinian question. And I can say that it's not only for the Palestinian, for Israeli security, it's for the stability and peace of the whole region. The Palestinian cause has proven that there is nothing called stability and peace in the Middle East unless there is an answer for the question of the Palestinian cause. And he supported the Palestinian rights of self-defense and resistance according to international law. Of course, he never supported the targeting of civilians, and he takes pride in supporting international law. And that's why the Israeli side tried to assassinate him multiple times, because he has become an effective leader, and then kidnapped him from Ramallah and put him in prison.
0: But he was found guilty by an Israeli court of ordering the murder of civilians, was he not?
1: Yes, but the key word here is by Israeli courts. And I want to remind everyone that we're talking about a judicial system that has a 99.7% conviction rate against Palestinians. We're talking about a system that created a whole prison system for children and for kids. We're talking about a system that put at the moment, as we speak, 3,400 Palestinians are under administrative detention, which is illegal by international law, going to prison without any, you know, without going to trial even. And with my father in specific, the Inter-Parliamentary Union issued multiple reports, and these are independent European lawyers who attended his trial and said it would be impossible to say that Marwan Barghouti has been given a fair trial. The judge called him child killer in the second day of the trial. So that there's no way you can say that my father was given a fair trial.
0: As a potential leader of Palestine, he may find himself up against Mahmoud Abbas's son, Yasser. Do you see that as a future conflict?
1: I don't mind any conflict as long as it's under the umbrella of democratic free elections. As long as people want to nominate themselves or to run for the elections in the right way, the legal way, I don't really mind anyone running for the elections. To the contrary, I encourage everyone who sees themselves as leaders, and that's what democracy is all about. My father takes pride in the fact that he's never taken any position without being elected for it, including a parliament member, which he is at the moment.
0: As your father's son, do you see yourself taking a political role?
1: I don't think so. You'll never know what happens in the future. But, you know, I have a business background. I was happy with managing a tech academy, teaching Palestinians how to become tech professionals and then find jobs for them. There are many ways to contribute to Palestine. My passion is Palestine and Palestinian children to live in peace and security, like my father. And I can contribute into that in so many ways. And of course, you know, in the last few months, I've been leading the way for the international campaign for his release. And it's been really going, expanding as a campaign, something similar to the Free Mandela campaign in the 80s. And hopefully this campaign will be one of the contributors.

0: of ending the apartheid regime on our land.
1: Arab, what is Israel's attitude to these Palestinian plans to hold elections?
0: I think that Israel's attitude is against any Palestinian representation, any Palestinian agency. They're after the UNRWA, they're after the human rights organizations that are supporting the Palestinian people. I think that we're facing the farthest right Israeli government in its history. And when we talk about Israel, they have a big competition there. But I don't think that we as Palestinians have ever witnessed the likes of Ben-Gvir and Smotrich, who are publicly calling for the killing of Palestinians, the execution law of prisoners, taunting, Ben-Gvir went on video and taunted my father inside an Israeli cell because he understands what my father represents to the Palestinian people. They are calling for the ethnic cleansing of the people in Gaza, in the West Bank, the land theft, and so on. So I'm sure they wouldn't support our elections.
1: But my question, Arab, is have the Israeli government made any statement about these election plans? Has there been any official response to the election plans?
0: Not that I know of. In 2021, we were supposed to have elections, and unfortunately, they insisted on the elections not happening then by preventing the Palestinians inside Jerusalem from voting. And no Palestinian leader can take that decision to go without the Palestinians in Jerusalem. But at the same time, there are other creative solutions. And I think that some of the countries of the international community are working on other solutions just in case that happens to make sure that the elections go. Because as I said, if you want stability in the region, you need Palestinian political representation that the people trust and hand over the whole political issue to them.
1: What is your sense of which party will dominate the Legislative Council after these elections? Will it be Fatah?
0: I'm not sure. The polls are not supporting that Fatah will do that. Fatah has been responsible for, Fatah is my father's party. He's been a Central Committee member for many years, a Revolutionary Council. For 50 years, he's been a member of Fatah. And but at the same time, people like the ordinary people, and here I represent the youth, we see that Fatah dominated the Palestinian Authority, and unfortunately, the Palestinian Authority failed to provide protection to the people. And on the other hand, Gaza has been ruled by Hamas. So there is a big frustration by the people towards all the political parties. I think that more than half of the Palestinian people do not identify with any political party, which is very interesting. So I think it's going to be new powers who rise into power in the elections. But of course, Fatah and the independents that are known are going to have their own position in the elections.
1: Indeed. Arab, thanks so much for joining us on Late Night Live.
0: Thank you for having me.
1: I've been speaking to Arab Baghouti, son of Marwan Baghouti, about the upcoming Palestinian elections. And now to Venice, to a composer you have never heard of, a contemporary of Vivaldi, whose work is only now being heard again after 300 years.

That's a fragment of a cantata by Agatha della Pietà, rediscovered and sung in Venice by the Australian Chamber Choir. Venice turned orphans into musicians. Agatha was about a day old when she was delivered to the Ospedale della Pietà in March 1712. She became a singer, in time a star soprano, later a master of the choir and a composer. Agatha's cantata survives in a few fragments, tracked down in a Venetian library by Elizabeth Anderson, the assistant artistic director of the Australian Chamber Choir. The discovery and restoration of the work and its performance in Venice after 300 years is the subject of a documentary just screened on SBS and now on SBS On Demand. It's called Agatha's Story. Elizabeth

0: joins me from Melbourne. Elizabeth, welcome to the show.
1: Thank you for having me, David.
0: These orphanages in Venice, what were they up to? What was this association of foundlings and music?
1: I think that they wanted to give the children a better life. They wanted to give them prospects of finding a better life outside the orphanage. I think that by giving them a musical education, they thought that they were making them into ladies, marriageable ladies.
0: And also serving God?
1: Oh, yes, I'm sure that was very important at the time.
0: You knew about these institutions. They were a sort of a phenomenon in Europe, were they not? I mean, people travelled to Venice to hear these choirs and orchestras of women.
1: Well, evidently there were four of these charitable institutions in Venice in the 18th century. They'd been there for quite some time, and they were competitive with each other for the quality of the concerts that they were able to produce. So they were all doing music, but the Ospedale della Pietà was doing the best job because they had Antonio Vivaldi teaching for them.
0: Yes, they had the teacher as one of the greatest composers of all time, Vivaldi. And was his position, was his position known? What happened to his music, the music he composed while working for the Ospedale?
1: Well, composing for the women of the Ospedale della Pietà was part of the job description. Practically everything that he wrote during the time that he was signed up with them, apart from his operas, was workshopped at the Ospedale with their orchestra of all women and their choir. It possibly was one of the most wonderful gifts that a composer could have, to have a local choir and orchestra that would just automatically perform all of your music. And it would have been very easy for him to make small changes if he thought that anything needed to be improved after he heard it the first time.
0: He could workshop with this
1: exactly
0: extremely skilled choir and orchestra.
1: Mm.
0: Do we know whether Agatha was a student of his?
1: No, we don't. We can practically place her in the building at the same time as Vivaldi. And it's very likely that she would have accompanied him into the rehearsals because she was on staff. And whenever the male teachers were visiting, they had to be accompanied by a female member of staff. So they met for sure, but how much they knew each other, we might never find out. We don't have any documentation to prove it either way.
0: How much do we know of Agatha?
1: Quite a lot, actually. When I first discovered her cantata and I had these manuscripts and was extremely excitedly keying them into my computer and working out which bits were missing, I didn't even know her birth and death dates. We had her somewhere around the middle of the 18th century. And yes, it looked to me like she was influenced by Vivaldi, but that was all we knew at the time when I started reconstructing the cantata. But since then, Vanessa Tonelli has done a lot of research. She's a professor in the United States at the University of South Mississippi. And we've got to know each other through this project. She's been extremely helpful. She's published some articles about the women of the Pietà and filled in all the dates for us. We know that she was born in 1712, died in 1769, and a lot of what went on in between at the Pietà, all of the different positions that she held, the work that she did, what it was like being a student there. It's really becoming increasingly filled out.
0: But always known, because there's a register there which we see in the documentary, always known are the circumstances of her arrival. Tell us about the Scafettara.
1: It was a tiny little turnstile in the outside wall of the building. Scafetta, I don't think it has any other meaning in Italian. It was so small that only a newborn baby could be fitted onto its little tray, and it was then turned and the baby ended up inside the building, and the person who had deposited the baby was able to leave it there anonymously and walk away. But usually the babies were left with a little note saying something about who they were, and nearly always the note would say that a parent was intending to come back for them. They often left a little token, a piece of paper that had been torn in half, and they would leave half of the paper with the baby and keep the other half so that if they came back, they could use that to prove that they were the parent of this baby and that they had a right to take it back.
0: Oh, heartbreaking.
1: It is. Well, nobody ever came for Agatha.
0: No. And like all of the kids, or the little, as I understand, they were all sent out to families until they were, what, 10 or 11 years old, and then they came back, and then they lived in the orphanage.
1: Yes, so from a newborn to the age of 9, they would be first sent to a wet nurse, and then they would be fostered with a family. And at the age of 9, they would return to the orphanage and begin their education. And in Agatha's case, she joined the choir at the age of 11 and, to all intents and purposes, became a professional musician from that age onwards.
0: And climbed through the ranks within the institution.
1: Absolutely. She became a teacher. She was teaching singing by the age of 16. By the time she was 18, she was recognised as a performer and a soprano soloist. And then she went on to become an employee of the institution. At the age of 30, she was teaching external students. And then finally, at the age of 39, she was appointed the maestra di coro, the master of the choir. And so that was one of the most important jobs in the institution. But she went on to run the institution outright by the time she was, well, it was the last, I think it killed her, actually. I think.
0: She sounds a really formidable woman. And all this.
1: It's frightening.
0: And she had what? She had only one finger on her left hand, and then there were fingers missing on her right hand, and there were toes missing, and
1: I think her right hand was intact. It was just the left hand and toes missing from both feet.
0: Yeah. Well, this is ABC Radio National. I'm David Marr on Late Night Live, and I'm talking to Elizabeth Anderson about Agatha's Story, the documentary that has just been released on SBS. Now, Elizabeth, was Agatha known to be a composer? How did you get on the track of this music?
1: I just did a search on the internet. I didn't come up with much immediately. I started putting in Italian keywords. This was back in 2021, and I don't think that AI was quite what it is now. But when I put in Italian words, I came up with a bunch of articles in Italian, and that's where I got the leads. I found out the names of composers from the Ospedale della Pietà during the 18th century. They were all composers who could have had an association with Antonio Vivaldi. There were three names, Agatha and Michelina and Santa. So I went looking for those three names, did a library search, and their works or fragments of them were all in one library, the Conservatorium Library in Venice.
0: How much is there?
1: A lot of fragments. It was quite overwhelming to look at the list, and I really couldn't tell anything from the list, and there were no examples online for me to look at. So I wrote to the librarian and very quickly started a conversation, and she was able to furnish me with an almost complete set of manuscripts for this particular cantata of Agatha's called Ecce Nunc.
0: Which is set to the text of?
1: It's Psalm 134.
0: Right. But why fragments? Why weren't you able to get your hands on a complete score?
1: Back in those days, a full score wasn't a thing. People didn't use full scores. Conductors didn't tend to have a full score in front of them. They might be playing the first violin part and just directing the orchestra from there, or they might be playing the harpsichord or the organ part. The idea of a full score is more of a 19th century thing. So what they had was part books, each member of the orchestra would have their own book on

0: their music stand, and other girls would have been given the job of copying the music into the part books. So all they really had was a set of parts, and that's all we have left, the part books.
1: But the parts weren't complete.
0: Some of the part books are missing. Maybe the naughty girl who last used it didn't hand it in.
1: Just on that point, what's the evidence of any performance of this work in the last 300 years? Anything?
0: The fact that it's been copied into the part books gives us a pretty surefire idea that it was performed. They wouldn't have bothered to have it copied into the part books unless they were going to perform it.
1: Do you think
0: they wouldn't have copied the music into the part books just for fun, because everything that was played from the part books was played in their rehearsals ready for performance.
1: So at least in her time it was played.
0: It must have been, yes.
1: It must have been. Tell me, Elizabeth, do you think it's good?
0: Yes, I do. I think it's wonderful. I think it sounds really just like Vivaldi. And that, of course, opens a whole interesting topic as to whether maybe Vivaldi borrowed some of the Orphans' compositions and used them under his own name.
1: Oh, you beast. Let's listen to a bit.

0: Now, how much of that is you and how much of that is Agatha?
1: The melody is Agatha. The bass line is Agatha. The alto part and the viola part are Agatha. Sorry, second violin. The viola part and the tenor part are both mine in that movement. And the movement starts with a soprano solo. I know that because we have no words for that part of the manuscript. And so I put it all together and realised that the first line of text was completely missing. So, of course, it must have been a solo because it wasn't in the part book.
0: Mm-hmm.
1: And so I had to write that unaccompanied
0: solo.
1: No, I had the full orchestral accompaniment. I had the violin parts, no viola. I had the cello part. So all I had to do was work out where the words went and make up the tune.
0: But you say emphatically in the documentary, I am not a composer.
1: No, I'm not a composer. I'm a harpsichordist. It's just playing basso continuo backwards. It's just the same process, only in the opposite order. Well, I'll explain that. When you're a harpsichordist, you're given a bass line and you're expected to be able to work out the harmonies of the ensemble that you're playing with by just reading the bass line. So when I say I'm not a composer, basically I was just doing that backwards, reading the available material and extrapolating a melody from it. It's not really composing and it's not guessing. It's an educated guess.
0: And Australians can now hear this music?
1: Yes, we heard it first before any of the Europeans who are alive today. But we have premiered it in Venice.
0: And what was the response?
1: Oh, it was wonderful. They were absolutely delighted and so ironic that Australians should bring it back to them.
0: Elizabeth, thanks for joining us on the show. I've been talking to Elizabeth Anderson, the Assistant Artistic Director of the Australian Chamber Choir, about the documentary just released on SBS about the discovery and performance of a cantata by the orphan composer Agatha della Pietà. And it's to be performed in Australia as well, and we'll have the performance dates up on the website.

And that's the show. James Baldwin is a long time in the ground, but his work keeps marching on. Black and gay, exile and storyteller. His

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1: Is it the elusive underground orchid?
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3: Whatever happened to Libya? That's the question on today's Rear Vision. Hello, Anthony Fennell here. In 2021, during the Arab Spring, Western leaders pledged their determination to free the Libyan people from decades of oppression under Muammar Gaddafi. NATO jets were deployed. Today, a decade and a half later, Libya is effectively two nations, not one. A tyrant still rules, and the plight of the Libyan people has largely been forgotten. We ask how and why. That's Rear Vision, coming up shortly.

0: Hello, this is ABC News with David Rowlands. The head of an English language newspaper in Colombia says there are likely hundreds, if not thousands, of buildings that may be structurally weakened as a result of a powerful earthquake. The death toll from the 7.4 magnitude quake has risen above 200 people, with thousands still missing. The worst hit cities are Pereira and Cali, located in the country's coffee-growing region. Richard Emblem, director of the city paper in the capital Bogota, says attention will soon shift to those still trapped, as well as buildings that have been weakened by the quake.
1: I think that they're coordinating a very swift emergency response to save as many lives as possible. I think that the real question now is the injured and the structural damage to thousands of buildings that may not have collapsed but now are uninhabitable.
0: Former federal opposition leader Susan Lee says Australia should guard against the kind of social and political disconnection that she witnessed while travelling through the United States. Ms. Lee travelled across Middle America on Greyhound buses after leaving politics, speaking with veterans, former prisoners, homeless people and others living on the margin. She says the experience reinforced her belief that Australia must preserve trust in its institutions and its sense of multiculturalism.
2: I saw disconnection as a human condition rather than a political constituency. And people were simply not interested in the institutions and the organisations that ostensibly are there to represent them, to look after them and to be there for them.
0: Foreign Affairs Minister Penny Wong says Australia's relationship with Japan is stronger than ever, as Anthony Albanese faces criticism of a comment he made about melons gifted to him by his Japanese counterpart. Mr. Albanese spoke about the gift from Prime Minister Sanae Takaishi on a podcast last month, while also making hand gestures in front of his chest. He's rejected assertions that any comments he made were inappropriate. Senator Wong says Japan and Australia's relationship is of the utmost importance.
3: Australia's relationship with Japan is one of the most important relationships we have. In fact, I often describe it that our special strategic partnership is second only to particularly our alliance with the United States. It's a relationship that has been strengthened under this government, and we will continue to do that.
0: Reserve Bank Governor Michelle Bullock says the RBA is prepared to lift interest rates again if it's needed to further curb inflation. It comes after the central bank left interest rates on hold at 4.35% following three rate rises earlier this year. Ms. Bullock says while there are signs that inflation is easing, it's still too early to say if the previous interest rate hikes have done enough to rein it in.
4: Our forecasts are for inflation to ease through next year and be back around the midpoint of the target range by the end of 2027. The board therefore decided to leave the cash rate target unchanged at this meeting to allow more time to assess whether the economy is evolving as expected. However, the forecasts are uncertain and there are upside risks to inflation.
0: Experts are backing South Australia's Royal Commission into AI as the state sets up the inquiry. The commission is due to begin in October, with its terms of reference and commissioners to be finalised in the coming weeks. It will examine the impact of AI on jobs, education and public services and could help shape policy beyond SA. Toby Walsh, chief scientist at the University of New South Wales AI Institute, says the inquiry is an opportunity to influence the national response.
5: The government's been moving a bit slowly, and I suspect

0: This Royal Commission might help to prompt them along, just as the French report helped from the South Australia help push them along on social media regulation. Hopefully this will push them along on AI regulation, not just for South Australia, but for all of us all around Australia.
1: The ACT Public Sector Standards Commissioner is investigating allegations of safety concerns at the Canberra Institute of Technology's Electric Vehicle Centre of Excellence. Adam Shirley has more.
2: The ACT Integrity Commission has told the ABC that the allegations have been referred to the Public Sector Standards Commissioner. In May, independent MLA Thomas Emerson used parliamentary privilege to table claims from a whistleblower regarding safety concerns at the centre, including that student mechanics worked on loan cars without the knowledge of car hire companies. At the time, CIT said that only one EV was hired for demonstration purposes and none of its parts were removed. Chief Executive Margot McNeil described some of the whistleblower's allegations as factually incorrect and offensive. Yeah.
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4: Muammar Gaddafi ruled Libya with an iron fist for 42 years, a menacing and eccentric figure on the international stage. The 69-year-old colonel met his end as a fugitive, dragged out of a sewer drain and shot by fighters of the new regime.
1: The fate of the Libyan dictator befitted the violence of his regime. His removal from power back in 2011 had come as a result of what was called the Arab Spring, a series of popular uprisings across the Middle East. There were many both within Libya and across the world who were glad to see him gone. Hello, Anthony Fennell here, and you're with ABC Radio National's Rear Vision.
5: He came to power in 1969 as a military officer. So he led a military coup, albeit it was in the end a bloodless coup against the then ruling monarchy.
1: Rhiannon Smith, Managing Director of Libya Analysis.
5: A lot of his rhetoric was around kind of taking back Libya from the elite. He was from a kind of community and tribal area which was fairly marginalised at those times, was able to garner a fair amount of support, but he then quickly was able to secure his authority over the country and over the course of the following decades led a very authoritarian dictatorship, a very brutal dictatorship, where there were many people killed, political prisoners, dissent was not at all allowed. He was also sponsored and was involved in backing various terrorist groups and funding them around the world at that time, which was another reason that he became very much a pariah on the international stage as well as within Libya. And one anecdote I often give about just the power that Gaddafi personally had is that the colour of the Libyan flag under Gaddafi was green, just a complete green flag. But I remember waking up one morning and seeing, you know, all these shopkeepers out painting shutters, you know, a fresh coat of paint, and sort of asking what had happened. And it was, oh, you know, the brother leader, as he was known, has instructed that we have to have everything completely green. And, you know, everyone then was that day out and painting it for fear that if they hadn't complied, that would be seen as a sign of resistance or rebellion and they could be put in prison for that. So it's this kind of balance between, I guess, personal safety if you're in the country and not challenging the regime, Libyans being open and welcoming, but at the same time being very aware that, you know, saying the wrong thing, doing the wrong thing could very easily get you, you know, deported in my case or sort of put in prison.
1: Or, of course, murdered. Muammar Gaddafi was such a flamboyant and polarising global figure that it's difficult to comprehend the fact that he's largely been forgotten, along with the country he once dominated. So, 15 years after Gaddafi's fall, we ask why. How did the promise of 2011 turn so quickly from democracy to division, poverty and corruption? And did the West fail to follow through on its promise to the Libyan people? And a quick heads up. Later in the show, we'll look at why a close friend of the Trump family has recently been sniffing around the major Libyan cities of Tripoli and Benghazi. But let's first head back to Gaddafi's overthrow in 2011.
6: For rebel fighters in Benghazi, the tide has turned, and they're pushing out of their stronghold back towards Tripoli. This was what was left of one of Colonel Gaddafi's armoured columns struck by French fighter bombers on the road between Benghazi and Ajdabiya. Still blazing with ammunition...
1: Libya was unique among the countries impacted by the Arab Spring because it was the only place where a NATO-led coalition under the auspices of the UN became militarily involved. They enforced a no-fly zone and naval blockade, and US President Barack Obama froze more than $30 billion in Libyan assets. Now, it's true that Colonel Gaddafi had been a global pariah for decades. But in the early years of this century, he'd made concessions to and consistently flattered as many Western leaders as he could. Leaders like Italy's Silvio Berlusconi, Francis Sarkozy, and even Tony Blair, who seemed willing to overlook the Libyan dictator's brutality. What then prompted the West and the UN to single out Libya for military action?
7: In many ways, Gaddafi would say that he did all that was asked of him, right? I mean, he renounced the nuclear weapons program, he pulled back from support of insurgent groups, and he was in many ways a good citizen.
1: Tim Eaton, a senior research fellow in the Middle East and North Africa program at Chatham House.
7: I think what we have to see 2011, the wider context of the region, remembering the fervor that expanded from Tunisia into Egypt as this moment of major change. But I think the trigger was that Western powers anticipated that Gaddafi was about to use fatal force against large numbers of the civilian population. And that, I think, was when they turned. I think it's fair to say that none of them were ever a big fan of Muammar Gaddafi and his antics. So he was never popular among Western players. But I think it was that propensity for potential violence that really turned things. Had Gaddafi come out and been more conciliatory, had his son and heir apparent, Saif al-Islam, potentially sought to chart another way and not describe protesters as cockroaches that needed to be hunted down street by street, then I think it could have gone differently for him.
5: So the argument is that in Libya, the fear of the threat to life of protesters was much greater because you had this kind of mobilization of tanks, the whole army mobilizing against protesters, especially in Benghazi. This is where a lot of the violence was focused in those early weeks and months. However, what it comes down to is that Gaddafi, albeit he had sort of come back into the fold to some extent, he wasn't anyone's friend, so to speak. Libya was separate to many of the other geopolitical considerations in the wider Middle East. It was very much isolated politically, and therefore there was not a big cost politically, strategically, for NATO, for the West to say, right, we want Gaddafi gone. It was a different calculation for some of the other leaders in that part of the region. So I think it was a bit of both. I think generally there probably was a greater threat. Gaddafi had proved time and again how brutal, how authoritarian he could be, you know, to a greater extent, arguably, than some of the other regimes. But I think it comes down to that fact that Gaddafi was much more expendable. And actually, it was seen as, I think, what should be an easier regime to tackle because of Libya's isolation and relatively small size. It only has 6 million. There are only 6 million, 7 million Libyans. Very different to Egypt with 80 million people and different considerations at play.
8: If I was the president, I would throw my resignation in your faces, in the faces of these insects. But I don't have a position. I have nothing but my gun. And I will fight to the last drop of my blood and with the Libyan people behind me. Get out of your homes and attack the rats in their dens.
7: The uprisings that gathered momentum in 2011 brought Libyans from across the geographic and political spectrum together to overthrow the regime. And they did so with Western support, principally through airstrikes and air power. That really was a considerable, perhaps determining factor in their ability to win the conflict with the regime. And then political support flooded in following the overthrow of the regime. And for a while, it looked like Libya was on the right track. It appointed a new government. That government shepherded in elections. Those elections were held, were reasonably free and fair. And Libya set a course for quite a complex transition. But after a while, the wheels started coming off. Effectively, the disputes between the rival groups started to expand. Who should be considered as part of the regime and no longer allowed to have a say in the government of the country? What should the role of political Islam be? How could Libya

0: has actually come together under a banner. What banner would that be?
1: Thank you, Mr. President. I'm pleased to brief the Council on recent developments in Libya. The dream of a civil, democratic, and prosperous Libya remains unfulfilled. Entrenched divisions, economic mismanagement, continued human rights violations, and competing domestic and external interests continue to erode Libya's unity and stability.
0: And what we saw really from 2013 onwards is this dispute about who could participate in formal politics. And in the background, there was a rapid expansion of the security sector. The number of armed groups was proliferating. Those armed groups controlled territory on the ground. There was no remaining national army. And we saw a breakout of a second round of civil conflict in 2014. And really, that led to the split of the government. So there has been a government in the east of Libya and a government in the west of Libya for almost all of the period since 2014. And interminable efforts to bring things back together, to set up a political process. But as of now, that process is still in a quagmire. And what's really happened in the background is that those armed groups have become increasingly powerful, and a new set of elites has risen to dominate the Libyan political landscape and security landscape, with little prospect for things coming together and realizing the original goals of the revolution at present.
2: You said there was a good start, but was it inevitable, given the nature of the country, that it would break down like this?
0: I think it was always going to be difficult. I think inevitable is a strong term. I think mistakes were certainly made. I think in particular, the lack of robust management of the political process after 2012 was a factor. In many ways, though, it's hard to blame the international community for some of that, because the Libyans said that they wanted to lead it and it should be Libyan-led. In many ways, the divisions that emerged were present in Libyan society. So perhaps what is inevitable is that after a 40-year period of dictatorship in a relatively young state, that actually the political system wasn't geared towards a classic, say, Western-style debate over left versus right or political parties. It remained very personality-based. It remained very based upon identities of specific geographies and the interests of those geographies. And it's just been really difficult to bring that together into a national level consensus or a national level debate. And what's tended to happen is that these rival constituencies have fought for their own interests and fought for pieces of the state, rather than being able to come together to agree on what a new vision for Libya should be and a new governance structure, what that should look like.
2: So the legacy of the 2011 uprising and the limited military intervention of the West is a Libya today that's divided, with two rival governments skilled, it seems, chiefly in cronyism and corruption.
3: There's a wide variety of factors, some of which are more on the international side than simply on the domestic side. But to start on the domestic side, I think we didn't exactly have a political culture in the country that was mature enough to rise to the challenges of a post-conflict transition, democratic transition.
2: Conflict analyst Imaduddin Badi.
3: This isn't to say that all the faults were domestically fueled. I think the bigger probably issues were at the level of one, multilateralism as a whole, whereby you had at the time, I think, emerging regional powers that wanted to assert their authority or influence across most of the states that experienced uprisings in 2011. And Libya is kind of one of them, but there are quite a few in North Africa and the Middle East. The second factor, which arguably is the most important one, is there was very little planning for the day after the NATO intervention at the time. That kind of ousted Gaddafi and did not necessarily look to steer or nudge the transition in a constructive way. So everyone kind of up and left, and that vacuum was filled by regional powers that fought, often through Libyan proxies, to assert their control over the new Libya of post-2011.
2: And which regional powers are we talking about?
3: I would say Libya kind of experienced roughly two phases or three phases, so to speak. Post-2011, I think the countries that were more assertive in the immediate kind of post-revolutionary phase were, on the one hand, the United States.

0: the Arab Emirates, and then secondly, Qatar. That shifted, I would say, post 2016, in a sense where Qatar kind of retreated in large part due to international scrutiny. And it was particularly the UAE that kind of dominated Libyan policymaking, let's say, post 2016. That changed in 2019, which was our second, quote unquote, large civil war. That's also when Libya kind of maybe popped back in the headlines a bit before being overshadowed by the COVID pandemic. But the main countries that then militarily intervened in that conflict were Turkey at the behest of the government at the time in Tripoli, and Russia to support the offensive of Eastern Libyan general Khalifa Haftar.
1: And what were Russia and Turkey? What was their aim? What were they seeking?
0: It was quite opportunistic in a sense, because this was an offensive that was really egged on, let's say, at the time by the United Arab Emirates to support their main proxy, Khalifa Haftar, in Libya to assert control over the entirety of the territory. So it was an offensive by the Libyan Arab Armed Forces on the capital of Tripoli. And the idea was to seize the central bank, most of the institutions, and also that would mean asserting control over the National Oil Corporation. So effectively, there was. You'd seize control over the entire political economy of the country. That offensive was badly planned, and therefore, both of the warring factions leaned on international powers to support them winning that conflict. And that's why Turkey and Russia opportunistically, I would say, intervened. They had significant leverage vis-à-vis the stakeholders that they were supporting at the time. So for the Turks, they traded their support in exchange for a exclusive economic zone that they drew at sea that encroaches on Greek and Cypriot waters. So it kind of steered this long-standing frozen conflict on the maritime demarcation in the Eastern Mediterranean. And for the Russians, the insertion of their, at the time, Wagner group with Khalifa Haftar allowed them kind of a foothold in Libya, through which they have since then expanded their footprint, not just in North Africa, but towards the Sahel region, the stretch of land south of Libya and south of other North African countries.
1: A tyrant deposed, Western powers intervening and then not following through on their promises, and powerful local and foreign interests left to pick over the remains while the population falls further into poverty and despotism. Sounding familiar? This is Rear Vision from ABC Radio National. I'm Anthony Fennell. Now, we've heard about Qatar, the United Arab Emirates, Russia and Turkey and what they've all been up to. But what about the United States? Well, we'll come to that in just a moment. But before we go there, let's find out more about the background of the Libyan strongman who desperately wants to be the new Gaddafi.
2: So Khalifa Haftar is a fascinating figure. He is a military leader. He was part of the same generation, the same group around Muammar Gaddafi that overthrew the Libyan monarchy in 1969, and he rose to a high position in the Libyan army. While fighting in Chad, his forces were defeated and he was captured. And whilst in captivity, he was recruited by the then Libyan opposition, trained by the CIA to produce an opposition army, which never really materialized. It ended in a bit of farce. And Haftar ended up back in Virginia, actually, for over 20 years, still engaged with the opposition, but with quite a difficult relationship with them. Basically, he has always wanted to lead. And with the opposition, he was never able to find a lasting accommodation with any of the political leaders. So when 2011 rolled around, Haftar turned up and said that he should be the leader of the rebels because he was the commander of the opposition's armed forces. That didn't really materialize. And he sought to announce a coup, including on YouTube. I remember watching his YouTube coup in Tripoli at the time in 2013. And it was a bit of an object of ridicule. But from that point, Haftar decided to relocate to eastern Libya. And it's from there that he's built the most powerful armed force in Libya. His Libyan Arab Armed Forces brought together a number of existing armed groups. And he has used those groups, plus support from Egypt and the UAE, to build a much more significant armed group, which is particularly under the control of his family. And that group dominates eastern Libya and southern Libya.

0: and controls all state institutions in Libya's east. So Haftar is a fact of life at present in the Libyan political security scene, and he has been in many ways one of the biggest impediments to any kind of political solution, because whilst the West tried to exclude him from a political deal in 2015, he actually gained power on the ground, and the fact that he controls the most expansive armed force means that he is a force to be reckoned with. He sought to capture the capital, Tripoli, in 2019 by invading with his Libyan Arab Armed Forces with the support of Wagner mercenaries, but was repelled by Tripoli-based armed groups and their Western Libyan allies, along with Turkish support. So he's been back in eastern Libya since that point, and power is now moving to his son, Saddam, named after Saddam Hussein, which probably also tells you a lot about Khalifa Haftar, because his model is still the kind of 1950s Arab nationalist strongman, Gamal Abdel Nasser, and he looked to others across the region, such as Saddam Hussein. So Khalifa Haftar is not someone who's interested in sharing power.
1: And is it likely that he will triumph in the West, or is it too early to say?
0: Well, this has kind of been the problem in a way in Libya. I say that in a slightly flippant manner, but there are so many interests, so many groups. None of those groups singularly has been able to dominate the whole country, nor have they been able to formulate lasting partnerships with other groups to allow them to dominate the whole country. So you have a reality where most of the key cities are controlled by armed groups that are from those cities. And most of those groups don't expand their control significantly beyond that home city. So we have a very fragmented security sector. Haftar's forces are the most powerful among all of those groups, but they are not powerful enough to defeat all of the others when they come together. And so what tends to happen is that alliances are only effectively mobilized defensively and not offensively. So that's why Libya is kind of stuck in this situation where it has a fragmented security sector and everybody has interests that they want to protect, but nobody is powerful enough to dominate the whole system.
1: So in summary, while there are many rival political and military factions in Libya, the Haftar family firmly controls the east of the country, and their main rival, the family headed by Abdul Hamid al-Baybar, controls the capital, Tripoli, which is in the west. Enter Donald Trump's senior advisor on Africa, a man named Massad Boulos.
2: Well, Massad Boulos is first and foremost the father-in-law of Trump's daughter, so she's married to his son. Secondly, he has obtained a post in this administration where he's managing a larger wide remit of portfolios, and Libya is one of them. However, he doesn't necessarily have a lot of experience in diplomacy writ large. He's a businessman by background, and that's the mentality or the baggage that he brings to the post, essentially. He brings also the Trump administration's inclination for deals, transactionalism, and sort of, in some cases, extractive, let's say, approaches. So his focus has very much been on oil deals, trying to push also Trump's critical mineral agenda in Libya. But at the same time, the impetus for the current deal that he is considering between these two families is in large part because he wants to broker something relatively high profile that Trump would be able to claim as another win in him brokering peace. If we look at past precedents, I think one comparable framework is probably Congo, where there was a deal that was signed, but that was not necessarily a deal that was implemented long term. At the end of the day, I think they pursue the headline a little bit more than the substance of the deal, if that makes sense.
1: And what about oil? Because as I understand it, Libya has quite substantial oil reserves. Is that of interest to Trump's envoy?
2: Part of the impetus for the deal is also to potentially try and create a relatively more stable investment environment, particularly for some U.S. companies to return. It's worth noting that not all U.S. companies would want to return to Libya, even should this deal be brokered. I think Venezuela is a good example, for instance, of the reticence of some U.S. oil companies in engaging in unstable contexts. And it's also worth noting that at this point in time, these families are de facto ruling Libya, and it's questionable the extent to which bringing them in a formal agreement together would necessarily create a better investment environment. If anything, actually, it might create a worse one.
1: What is America's intervention in this? What does that mean for the ongoing UN efforts to try and bring about reform and to try and secure elections?
2: One important anecdote that I did not mention is the government that came in 2021, this government headed by Abdelhamid Dbeibah in Tripoli, was supposed to be a short-term transitional government that would usher the country towards presidential and parliamentary elections. So it was supposed to be there for 9 months in 2021 and hold elections in December of 2021. The elections were indefinitely postponed then because of a wide variety of reasons, one of which was the candidacy of Gaddafi's son, which was a surprise, but also a number of other reasons, including security and including the candidacy also of Abdelhamid Dbeibah himself, who had vowed not to actually run for the presidency at the time, and also the candidacy of Khalifa Haftar. So you had kind of three very controversial characters running for the elections in 2021. Since then, the UN has been largely missing in action. I would say there were some processes, consultations, etc., and dialogue forums that they've hosted to potentially look at how to put the country back on track towards a suffrage at some point in time. However, with the Trump administration's current efforts, these almost completely sidestep the UN. And the UN, because this is a permanent member of the Security Council, it is forced to essentially wait and see whether Massad Boulos's efforts would lead to a relative success, let's say, or change things structurally. So I think we're still in this trajectory where the UN is growing more and more irrelevant, unfortunately, in Libya.
1: So 15 years after the fall of Gaddafi, Libya's future remains uncertain, although continuing foreign interference seems inevitable. But who should shoulder the blame for how the situation evolved over the past decade and a half? Tim Eaton again.
0: Libya is often held up as a bit of a test case because in a way it's seen as the death throw of the concept of responsibility to protect. So many people will look back and be quite cynical about maybe why European powers, the US, was supportive of the rebel movement. But I think the reality is, if you look at it in context, the principal driver was a desire to protect civilian populations from being attacked by the Gaddafi regime. People will dispute that, but I think at the time, we've got to look at the fervor that was surrounding the situation in 2011. And Western governments didn't want to be the ones on watch when massacres of civilians were taking place. The problem is, around that, actually, it highlighted a lot of cracks in the system. So it led to a massive departure with the Russians, because the Russians signed on to a UN resolution, but felt that actually that UN resolution to protect people was then expanded into a goal of regime change. And so a lot of the fractures in the international system can be traced back to this disagreement over Libya. More fundamentally, I think, though, the lesson, or what we see today, rather, is that Libya is also a precursor to this current situation of a balance of power, a multipolar world where many middle powers, your UAEs, your Turkeys, Egypt's, regional countries, have adopted their own policies in Libya to cultivate their own alliances. And that's been very difficult to coalesce into any kind of international consensus. So I think the lesson of Libya here is that Libya and the international efforts to resolve its conflict have been unable to coalesce around a unified approach, and they've actually made that conflict worse after overthrowing the regime.
1: Tim Eaton, a senior research fellow at Chatham House in London. We also heard from governance, security and economics researcher Amadeddine Bardi, who specialises in North African affairs, and our third guest was Rhiannon Smith, a Libya researcher and analyst, as well as the managing director of the company Libya Analysis. You've been listening to Rear Vision, an ABC Radio National production. I'm Anthony Fennell. Until next time, cheers.

0: there's a poem waiting in a notebook, sitting on a phone, or maybe swirling around in your head. The Middle of the Air competition returns in 2026. Ziggy Ramo and I are partnering with ABC Radio National and Red Room Poetry to develop two poems into new songs. Submit your poem now. 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
1: Right, time to get to work. Hey, everyone! Let's crush it today, all right? All right, time to get to Brisbane. Woo! That was epic. Ooh, time to go home now. Why am I so tired? Hello, I'm Lisa Leong. Welcome to This Working Life on ABC Radio National, helping to make your work life better. Are you just too tired to work? Australians feel exhausted. 8 in 10 Australian knowledge workers reported being on the verge of burnout last year, and businesses are scrambling to catch up with the cost of mental fatigue. So why are we so tired, and what can we do about it? Professor Drew Dawson is Director of Research Development at Central Queensland University, and he's an expert in fatigue management strategy in Australian workplaces. You are the right man for us, Drew. Hello.
2: Hi, good morning, Lisa.
1: Well, I want to start with a definition. So what is fatigue?
2: Oh, that's a really vexed question because, unfortunately, in the English language, it involves a whole bunch of different things. So it can be physical fatigue, it can be mental fatigue, it can be emotional fatigue. And the burnout you were referring to a little bit earlier was probably as much emotional fatigue. But from my perspective, I'm really interested in how much sleep people get as a result of their working time arrangement, and does that impact on their safety and other people's, and does it impact on their long-term health and well-being? So for us, it's mainly about sleep loss rather than overwork.
1: And so these terms that we are using to describe how difficult it feels sometimes at work, whether it be burnout, overwhelm, tiredness or fatigue. What's a useful way to frame that then so that we have a common language, Drew?
2: Well, the academics have been arguing about that since 1910, so I'm not sure we've actually got there. Usually we're talking about it in terms of where your working life reduces the amount of sleep you get, and that loss of sleep impacts on your mental capacity. From the health and safety and well-being psychosocial risk perspective, it's mainly about, is the employer providing the employee with an adequate opportunity to rest, recover and come back to work fit for work, if you look at it from that perspective.
1: So what's best to measure as a researcher, Drew?
2: There's a whole bunch of measures, but the ultimate problem that we have is that fatigue is an unverifiable internal psychological state. So there's no fatigue meter, although sometimes when you look at people's faces, that certainly does look like one. But typically we measure fatigue by performance impairment or how long you can resist falling asleep. So we have a terrible test called the multiple sleep latency test, where we put you in a dark room lying down, absolutely quiet, and then we say, try and stay awake, and then we measure how long you can stay awake for. And people who are tired can't do that for more than about 4 or 5 minutes. An average person who's well-rested can do it for more than 20. But we also have what I call the computer tests, the button-pushing tests, where we measure reaction time, logical thinking, all of the kind of knowledge, task, skills that people need in terms of memory or performance. And we can measure that quite accurately, but it's only ever a proxy for fatigue. That is, we're focused on how fatigue affects your performance, so we measure your performance and then infer back from that that you must be this tired.
1: Is this a sort of test that we can do in our own workplaces, Drew?
2: Oh, yeah, there's a whole set of kit that's available on the internet for companies to buy and all of that kind of stuff. You have to be a bit careful with it because the marketing claims far outweigh the scientific defensibility.

0: many cases. But it actually turns out NASA did a whole bunch of research about this 20 years ago and said, what's, you know, they had EEGs and button pushing tests, all of this kind of technology. And then it turned out that the best way to work out how fatigued somebody was to ask them.
1: Are we a good judge of that, do you think, Drew?
0: People are very good at telling you how tired they are,
1: yeah,
0: but or fatigued they are. But what gets in the way is what is the consequence of me saying that? For example, if it means I'm not going to get the overtime shift, if it means my boss is going to yell at me because they think that I'm not going to come to work, there's a whole bunch of cultural and situational factors that sit around that decision to acknowledge that you're fatigued. But we see the new National Heavy Vehicle Regulations that have just come in this year. A driver can, in effect, say, I'm too tired to drive safely, and then is legally supported to actually stop driving. So we're starting to understand people can tell you how fatigued they are, but they can't, for example, tell you how safe they are. They can't tell you whether they're going to fall asleep in the next 2 minutes. But we have lots of tools that workplaces can use to get a handle on how fatigued your workforce is and what that's costing you as a business by not managing it.
1: Well, what are some of the dangers?
0: People do dumb stuff when they're fatigued. And I spend a lot of time in workplaces going, tell me all the dumb stuff you do when you're fatigued. I don't hear much. And then I say, tell me all the dumb stuff other people do when they're fatigued. And so, of course, in that situation, you'll find everybody knows about other people doing dumb stuff when they're fatigued. So we basically see there's two kinds of risks. There's performance impairment, and that's where you don't do your job as well and you miss something, and that leads to an error. At the worst end, you fall asleep driving home and then you die. So, and we have seen a huge number of court cases in the last 20 years where people having major vehicle accidents, having fallen asleep while driving, has been tied back not to the driver themselves, but the working system that they have been embedded within. So shift workers who haven't been managed with respect to fatigue, whose organisations don't have fatigue risk management programs, somebody falls asleep, and if it's a big company, lawyers get very interested in that.
1: And Drew, I was thinking that it depends a lot on the culture as well, because if there's a culture where you need to mask a little bit how tired you are, then that can contribute to this, and it's quite hard to finger point there.
0: Yeah, it is. And probably the area where we see the greatest concern about that is in what we call government-funded first responders. So firefighters, doctors, ambulance operators, because yes, they are fatigued and that does increase the level of risk, but the risk associated with not providing the service in many cases is greater. So when we work with companies, a lot of the time we're saying to them, you need how to work out how to work safely when fatigued, because you can't get rid of fatigue if you're going to work at 3 o'clock in the morning. So there's a whole bunch of issues around how do you identify that risk, how do you quantify it, and how do you manage it. Nobody's expected to be perfect, but you are expected to actually try.
1: So if we are feeling really tired in the workplace, Drew, what's a suggestion for a good way to express it that might help avoid any stigma around being tired in the workplace?
0: Well, I think the first thing is for organisations to think, is this a forbidden narrative? Is this something we're not allowed to talk about in our workplace? And in a lot of workplaces, it is a forbidden narrative. Don't talk about fatigue because it'll cost us 10% in the next enterprise agreement, or don't talk about fatigue because then I'm not going to be available. I can't get overtime. It is a very contingent conversation. So we spend a lot of time with organisations saying, let's just talk about it, but let's not talk about it while we're negotiating our EBA. Let's not talk about it in the context of an accident. Let's talk about it in advance. And I think that's the first step. The second thing is, and what you refer to, is we try to change the language. So, and I've probably got into trouble for this, but in a lot of organisations, when somebody reported being fatigued, it was heard, I'm tired. That is, it was seen as, well, you know, a form of weakness. On the other hand, now we structure the reporting language so somebody goes to their line manager and says, I didn't have enough sleep last night to work safely. That sounds very different. And because it's what we call coded language, the supervisor goes, oh, when somebody says that, I have to follow a process. Once you give people a clear process to follow, It's relatively straightforward. I'm too tired to work safely. Okay, what are we going to do to manage that fatigue? Well, you probably won't go and work on the drag line, but we can put you into the warehouse where you can't get into trouble. And it's legitimising that narrative and making sure that people know when somebody's fatigued, what's my decision pathway for how to manage that risk? And once you get that in place, the rest is simple. People know what to do. Mostly they're doing it anyway, but informally, not formally. So good managers know when people are fatigued and take them out of risk, but they're usually breaking the rules to make the place safe.
1: Dr. Drew Dawson is a professor at Central Queensland University and a researcher of workplace fatigue and, of course, sleepiness. Thanks, Drew.
0: My pleasure.
1: It's This Working Life on ABC Radio National with me, Lisa Leong. Dr. Elizabeth Stevens is an Associate Professor of Cultural Studies at the University of Queensland, and she's the co-author of a new study. It's called A Cultural History of Workplace Fatigue. They're just kicking off that study, aiming to finish in 2029. Elizabeth, hello.
2: Thanks for having me on, Lisa.
1: Well, this is all very fascinating. What do we understand about the history of fatigue at work, Elizabeth?
2: Oh, look, it's such an interesting story because, of course, the history of fatigue is much longer than the history of workplace fatigue. People have been getting tired for a long time. There are stories and books from back in medieval times of people complaining how hard they've been working on the land, how long those pilgrim marches were. So people have been getting tired by a lot of things over different times. But what's interesting with the history of workplace fatigue is what starts to make us tired in the workplace, and at what point when people start working in factories and with machines is there considered to be a bit of a disjunct between what our human bodies can do and what our workplaces are requiring of us?
1: And so what's something surprising that you found in the research that you'd love to share with us?
2: One of my favourite recent discoveries is we talk a lot these days about the idea of brain fog. A lot of us feel like we're suffering from brain fog. We think of it as a very like brain rotting, a very contemporary kind of condition caused by the contemporary technologies we use and the pace of everyday life. So I was rather charmed to discover quite recently that there is a mid-19th century equivalent concept that was called brain fag, as in we still use the word that way, as in to be fagged out, to be tired. The idea that your brain could get tired from doing cognitive labour is not, in fact, a new concept at all. It's a concept that comes from the mid-19th century when people started to work in office places and suddenly their human brains were required to process a lot more information than they had been beforehand, and the idea that that was a particular kind of tiredness caused by intellectual labour, is in fact not a new concept. It's a concept that goes all the way back to the 19th century.
1: And so is it now chronic though?
2: You know, there was a sense in the 19th century when we started to get sort of contemporary cities as well, that suddenly people were living in urban areas, everything was jangly, it was loud, it was artificial, you have tram cars and trains, everything's making a lot of noise on the street. There was an idea that people lived in apartments, that this artificial, loud form of life was bad for people's brains, that it was overstimulating and it was causing a particular kind of new mental fatigue that hadn't existed before. I think people would say we're in a similar moment right now with the rise of AI, people use so many more technologies, that we're never off. We're never disconnected from our devices. And so we're experiencing a real uptick in the intensity of that feeling of mental fatigue.
1: And do you think, in a way, it feels somewhat inevitable when you're talking about the history that the way in which we're operating is leading to this general feeling of fatigue, and maybe it is even more frustrating because we're maybe blaming ourselves for a feeling that's not our fault?
2: Indeed. Fatigue is one of those experiences that people experience as a kind of failing, an incapacity. I'm too tired to go out this evening. I'm too tired to do the things that, to eat well, to do the things that I know I should do. That's on me. It's a personal failing of energy on my part. And we don't look at the demands of everyday life that are not just in the workplace, but the feeling that we're supposed to be, have work-life balance, that so, you know, our private life should be maximized and optimized, and we should be doing that in as rewarding a way, you know, as possible. All of these demands on our time inevitably make people tired, but we often don't think it's the outside world. It's my workplace and what my family needs and what the requirements of my everyday life are that's making me tired. We feel like it's a failing on our own part. It's very much baked into the narrative about fatigue.
1: Yeah, I was even thinking that the common question I would hear people saying is, why am I so tired?
2: And what can I do to make myself feel more energetic? If I'm feeling tired, maybe I need to restart an exercise program, or I need to look at what I'm eating. And so we put more demands on ourselves because we feel like tiredness or fatigue, the dominant cultural narratives about those are that they are failings, that it's an incapacity, it's a form of temporary disability, if you like. We have a lot of judgments about those feelings. It's why people are often concerned to say at work that they're experiencing conditions like brain fog, for instance, to seek disability accommodations for conditions like brain fog, or why people don't want to tell their boss that they're feeling too tired to manage the workload they're being asked to, because we feel like it's a failing.
1: Do you have a hypothesis if there is a particular group of workers that's more susceptible?
2: Yes, look, it's different drivers at different points, and it does depend on what you're looking at, what experiences of fatigue that you're looking at the moment. But to take an example that people are talking about a lot at the moment, and the way that new technologies, particularly artificial intelligence, integrated technologies, are transforming workplaces and sectors across a whole range of fields, that becomes a particular driver of certain problems that affects different groups in different ways. So the fact that people now, as a part of a lot of jobs, and very quickly, people are expected to learn technologies that are in the process of changing on a regular basis. So you're not just learning how a new technology works, like a typewriter. You're learning how a new operating system works that's being updated every 3 months.
1: Yeah.
2: The amount of cognitive bandwidth that's taking is new because they're changing a lot faster. So people who are older might find that harder to keep abreast of. People whose cultural background might mean that they haven't been so integrated with those technologies for a young age might find that that takes a lot more bandwidth to look at. People who are neurodiverse as well might find that rate of technological change more challenging. So different groups will find different things challenging according to what the drivers of fatigue are.
1: And what's your feeling around the word productivity?
2: Oh, a thorny word. So it's one of those words that it seems hard to disagree with the idea of productivity. We all want to be healthier and happier and more productive. Who wants to be less of any of those things? And yet it's such a dangerous word, because what is maximum productivity? We never ask that. So there is an expectation. There's a lot of self-help advice for us these days of how we can optimize our productivity, not just in our work life, but in every aspect of, so we can, you know, be 100% in our home life and in our private life as well as in our work life as well. We have the danger with a world in which we measure everything is that we think that we can hit 100%. In fact, that we can change ourselves to make 100% even higher than it was before is the real ambition. There's no limit to how efficient or productive we understand ourselves to be. I think this makes these very dangerous concepts, because there's no limit to what we can ask of ourselves. Maybe we should ask less of ourselves.
1: So would you prefer it if we stepped away from this focus on productivity?
2: Look, I think in the moment in the 21st century that we've lived in, at a time when we're seeing those heat waves grow across Europe as they have been, we're onto the fourth or fifth heat wave over the northern summer in Europe at the moment, I think a lot of people would think that sustainability is quite a nice goal to have at the moment, and that our focus on productivity drives us to want more, more, more all the time, and that maybe we have reached a moment of cultural evaluation where we think that sustainability for ourselves as humans, for our workplaces, for the planet that we live on, might be a value that we might prioritise.

0: alongside productivity and efficiency.
1: Oh, thanks so much, Elizabeth.
0: Thank you, Lisa.
1: Dr. Elizabeth Stevens is an Associate Professor of Cultural Studies at the University of Queensland and co-author of the new study, A Cultural History of Workplace Fatigue, which has just kicked off. So that's what's going on. We feel tired. And there are some really good, practical, historical and psychological reasons for that. But knowing it doesn't really help that much, does it? So how can we work on being more awake, more present and less tired while still doing our jobs? In a quest for tools to fight the tiredness we're feeling, we're going to turn to a friend of the show, Dr. Kari Leibowitz. She's a health psychologist, she's a speaker and author of How to Winter: Harness Your Mindset to Thrive on Cold, Dark or Difficult Days. And she has a very clear idea of what we can do immediately.
2: I lived in San Francisco in Silicon Valley area for 7 years. And so I was really immersed in sort of like, you know, hustle culture, right? That like, if you work more, you achieve more. And of course, if you can be productive the whole time, that might be true for some people, but most people can't do that, right? And actually, now I live in the Netherlands, which is the has the shortest work week in Europe. The average Dutch person works, I think, 36 hours a week, but it's a very productive culture. And I think that we are sometimes confusing busyness and productivity, right? This, we're confusing availability with performance. And so for me, I would start to say, can you draw more lines around your rest and leisure? So something I did a couple of years ago, and you know, I'm not a doctor, I'm not on call for life and death situations, I'm not a lawyer getting called at all hours, but I think, you know, a lot of people who have desk jobs, computer jobs, things feel like emergencies when they're not. And so a couple of years ago, what I did was I took my work email off my phone because I felt like if it was a really important work thing, anyone who needs me urgently has my phone number. They can call me. And otherwise, when I'm not working, I don't want to be engaging with work. I want to be off. And I was actually doing the work twice. I was reading an email, composing a response to it in my head, then finishing whatever I was doing, and then later going down and sitting at my computer and writing back to that email. And so that was definitely wearing me out. And so the question is, are there places where you can be more protective of your time that actually is in service of your goal of being productive and efficient, where you say, these are the hours I'm on and I'm available, and these are the times that I'm off. Another thing I do in my own life is I observe a work Shabbat. So I'm Jewish, and lots of Jews observe a Sabbath from sundown Friday night to sundown Saturday night. I didn't grow up religious observing a Sabbath, but when I started my PhD program at Stanford, where the culture is sort of, you can work on your research 7 days a week, there's always more to do, I decided that I was never going to work on Saturdays. I wasn't going to look at emails. I wasn't going to answer emails. I wasn't going to, you know, engage with my, you know, work in that way. And that has been such a gift. It's something I've been doing for over a decade now, if I don't work on Saturdays, because it's given me total mental freedom, right? I don't even think about checking my work email on Saturdays. I don't even think, oh, I don't have any plans today. Maybe I should just work on that project that, you know, everything's really busy at work. And when I am in a really busy work season, I get to Friday night and I know I'm going to have a break. And hopefully for some listeners, this idea of not working on Saturday is so obvious, right? Hopefully most listeners aren't even thinking about work on Saturday or Sunday, right? Or taking a full weekend. But I do think there is this idea of we kind of should be working all the time or available all the time or thinking about work all the time, that really carving out and delineating time that is time for leisure and rest is really powerful and I think makes a really big difference.
1: 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Thanks for listening to This Working Life. It was produced by Rob Kelly and engineered by Tim James on the lands of the Wurundjeri

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0: This is ABC News with David Rowlands. Federal Shadow Treasurer Tim Wilson says the government is daring the Reserve Bank to increase interest rates through its policies. The Reserve Bank has kept interest rates on hold at 4.35% after three rate hikes earlier this year. Mr. Wilson says he expects there will be more hikes.
1: Today, Australian households may not have got an increase, but we know that the RBA continues to warn of increases into the future because of the inflation pressure the Albanese government is putting on the Reserve Bank.
0: Former federal opposition leader Susan Lee says her journey through the United States has reinforced her belief in Australia's multicultural model. Ms. Lee travelled through much of middle America on Greyhound buses after leaving politics, speaking with veterans, former prisoners and homeless people who are living on the margins of society. She says the experience highlighted stark social divisions in the United States that she does not believe are reflected in Australia.
2: I'm a huge supporter of the Australian Multicultural Project for the simple reason that we have been able to achieve multicultural Australia not by erasing people's differences, but by giving them space to belong. I think this is something we should all be incredibly proud of.
0: Vietnamese President Tho Lam has agreed to deepen security ties with Canberra during a visit to Australia. Foreign Affairs reporter Stephen Jedschitz has this analysis.
3: It is a fairly sparse agreement in some ways. It's a vision statement on defence cooperation. Now, Australia and Vietnam, you know, in some ways are on the same page, of course, when it comes to security, and in other ways, they're very much not. Vietnam, for example, maintains a very close military relationship with Russia, something that Australia does not. But nonetheless, you get a sense that they are looking to, in a modest way, upgrade their defence ties. This agreement seems to presage an increase in mutual training or in joint training. Australia doing more when it comes to helping out with peacekeeping, or rather Vietnam's effort to train peacekeepers, as well as in the maritime security space.
0: Four crew members have reportedly been killed in an attack by Iran-backed Houthis on a small cargo ship in the Red Sea. Here's the BBC's Yolan Nell.
4: If deaths are confirmed, they'd be the first in a Houthi strike on a ship since the US and Israel began the war with Iran at the end of February, stirring up regional tensions. The attack comes after a years-long truce in Yemen's civil war between the Houthis and the Saudi-backed, internationally recognised government collapsed last month. The Houthis have also attacked Saudi tankers in the Red Sea and oil facilities in parallel with Iran's closure of the Strait of Hormuz.
0: Student protesters in India are angry at a violent crackdown on demonstrations in the eastern state of Jharkhand. Protesters demanding an overhaul of the state's exam system were marching towards the state assembly when police deployed tear gas and water cannon to disperse crowds. Supporters of the ruling BJP are calling for a statewide shutdown, with this demonstrator saying students raising their voices for their rights shouldn't be beaten.
5: The poor people are struggling and taking exams, and the authorities are doing an injustice against them and are just beating them using batons.
0: Researchers say they're cautiously optimistic that parts of the Great Barrier Reef will continue to recover after the mass bleaching event of 2024. In 2026, hard coral cover across all three regions of the Great Barrier Reef increased slightly or remained similar to levels recorded last year, signalling the start of a recovery. The Australian Institute of Marine Sciences, Dr. Danny Ceccarelli, says they're keeping an eye on the current El Niño event.
6: In past El Niños, we've seen terrible bleaching events. So we're still concerned, and these wild changes in the past 15 years, they're typical of an ecosystem that's under stress and that's under pressure. So we are keeping a very close eye, and we're cautiously optimistic

0: And strike action at the Port of Broome in WA's north, which is disrupting cruise operations, is expected to continue for 2 weeks. Stevedoring and maintenance workers walked off the job after failing to reach an agreement with the Kimberley Ports Authority over wages and conditions. This is ABC News.
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1: And this is Mal Stanley with you here on Radio National. Buddy Rich was one of the great drummers in jazz. He was a child prodigy, performing with his parents' vaudeville act when he was only 2 years old, and then led a band as a teenager. His career really started to take off in the late 30s when he was playing with the bands of Bunny Berrigan, Artie Shaw, Tommy Dorsey, Harry James and others, and formed his own large band after the Second World War. He also appeared on lots of recordings, particularly for the Verve label. In the second half of the 1960s, he formed a new band which became known for its tight arrangements and performances, and it's this band that you'll be hearing in this Jazz Track Live. Buddy Rich could have a fierce temper and was a demanding band leader, but the musical results speak for themselves, especially in this recording, which was made in 1967 at the Shea Club in Hollywood. It features some really fine musicians such as saxophonist Ernie Watts and trumpeter Bobby Shue, and you get a real sense of the power and dynamics of this band in full flight. And they began with a tune called Big Swing Face. This is the Buddy Rich Big Band.

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1: Thank you very much.

That was a tune called Apples, ending that set from the Buddy Rich Big Band, recorded in 1967 at the Shea Club in Hollywood. Head off to the ABC Jazz website for full track details. Well, I hope you enjoyed the music in this week's Jazz Track Live, and I'll be with you at the same time next week. I hope that you can join me then. This has been Mal Stanley with you here on Radio National.

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0: Hey, did you know that Maggie Dent, the parenting hero, reckons that playing nature sounds can help with calming your kids? Well, I'm Ann Jones, and I've got a podcast for that.

0: in the wake of a powerful quake that hit the country on Monday. The death toll from the 7.4 magnitude quake has surpassed 200 people, with thousands more unaccounted for. The worst hit cities are Pereira and Cali, located in the country's coffee growing region. Richard Emblin, director of the City Paper in the capital Bogota, says investment from countries like the US has helped preparedness.
1: We are equipped. The United States government, the White House, has donated $15.5 million to cover some immediate costs with the displaced persons. But on the other hand, the road infrastructure in most of that coffee region is very developed.
0: Syrians opposed to the regime of ousted leader Bashar al-Assad have reacted with jubilation at his sentencing to death. A Syrian court sentenced the 60-year-old after a trial in absentia, convicting him of crimes including killings, torture and arbitrary arrest during the country's 14-year civil war. Assad's head of internal security, Atif Najib, will also face the death penalty after being found to have ordered the abduction and torture of boys who wrote anti-Assad graffiti. Muawiyi Asala Yasna was one of those boys and says it's a day of relief for him and his family.
2: We congratulate the mothers of the martyrs on the verdict against the criminal Atif Najib, and we hope that the new Syrian state and President Ahmed al-Sharaa, may God grant him a long life, will hold every war criminal who humiliated the Syrian people accountable.
0: Reserve Bank Governor Michelle Bullock says there's a risk of further inflationary pressure if the US and Israeli war against Iran continues to drag on. Ms. Bullock says the RBA is ready to increase interest rates if it needs to, after leaving the official cash rate unchanged at 4.35%. She says the central bank is focused on getting inflation back down to its target band of 2-3%.
3: The ongoing conflict in the Middle East has led to volatility in commodity prices. Oil and most related commodity prices are higher than they were prior to the conflict. Some firms have passed these cost pressures through to the prices of their goods and services, and others are looking to do so. Continuation of the conflict or further escalation could intensify inflationary pressures.
0: The deadly bird flu strain plaguing Australia's south may not be as potent in the north of the country, according to an evolutionary biologist. The federal government is rolling out $2 million worth of vaccines to protect native animals from the infectious disease, prioritising captive birds. The Northern Territory is yet to record a case of H5 bird flu, while Queensland's only case was found just northeast of Brisbane. Charles Darwin University's Dr. Chris Jolly says northern bird populations may fare better.
4: What is known about the virus and a lot of like influenza viruses is that they don't persist in the environment in warmer temperatures as well as they do in cooler ones. So it's quite possible that this strain of bird flu will not persist in.
5: Christopher Alan Saunders.
0: The lawyer for the former Bishop of Broome has told the jury in his sex abuse trial that the evidence of the alleged victims wasn't reliable because of alcohol use. David Webber has the story.
5: Christopher Alan Saunders is accused of sex offences against three young men when he was the Bishop of Broome. In his closing address to the jury, defence lawyer Tony Hager has said the memories of the three complainants may have been affected by alcohol use. Mr. Hager said the main complainant may have had a motive to make up stories about Christopher Saunders after he'd stopped contributing money to the alleged victim's account when he was in prison. Mr. Hager told the jury the man may have recast boozy interactions with Mr. Saunders into something more sinister.
0: More than 100 service stations across Australia have been raided in a coordinated crackdown on suspected criminal activity and the alleged sale of illicit tobacco and vapes. Nearly 300 officers from 15 federal and state agencies took part in the operation, which targeted sites in every state and territory except Tasmania and the Northern Territory. Authorities say organised crime groups are increasingly using convenience stores, milk bars and service stations to sell illegal tobacco and help fund other criminal activity. The Australian Border Force says some of the businesses targeted may be temporarily closed while evidence from the raids is assessed.
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0: Welcome to Ideas. I'm Nala Ayed.
1: I'll just be straight up with it. Living with bipolar disorder is tough.
0: Luke Galati has bipolar disorder, a disease that's little understood and difficult to treat. If you're bipolar, your life is turned upside down in a multitude of ways. People misunderstand you, the world is disjointed, and your future is unpredictable.
1: When the going is good, I feel balanced and collected, as long as I take care of myself. But when a manic episode starts, or what they call hypomania, things start to ramp up. I feel like I have superpowers. It's like a piston in a car engine.
0: Luke Galati is a writer, photographer, and documentary filmmaker who focuses on storytelling about social issues. A longtime basketball fan, he's advocated for youth basketball programs and directed a film about the legendary Eastern Commerce Collegiate Saints. His most recent film is extremely personal. It's titled, When We Reach Out, Who Should Respond? It poses that question about mental health crises like the one he's lived through himself.
1: Then comes the mania. Paranoia takes over. I detach from reality, like carrying kryptonite inside of me. And if I'm not careful, the highs turn into a hard crash. I fall into deep despair.
0: For the past 3 years, CBC Radio has sponsored a program to bring the voices of people with disabilities to our audiences. For 2 months, each person in the program is trained and matched with CBC producers who work with them to create a program that can tell a personal story. More about how that works later, but Luke Galati was one of the 2024 cohort. He chose to tell his story about what it's like to live with bipolar disorder.
1: Some of my worst episodes put me in the psych ward. My longest stay, 3 months in 2023. I've had time to reflect since then. Now, I want to know, how do other people live with this?
0: Tonight on Ideas, Luke Galati's story about living with bipolar disorder, titled Dreaming of Better. Here is Luke Galati.
1: First, let's get into what bipolar is. From my experience, and from others I've talked to, it often leads to the hospital. I've checked myself into mental health wards a few times. I've also been taken there against my will. I particularly remember one night in January 2023. It was the night of my most recent hospitalization. Earlier that evening, I had a virtual therapy session. I was starting to mentally derail. My paranoia and mania were ramping up. My therapist, who I've worked with for years, could tell something was off. She said I needed help and told me to get to the hospital. At the time, I wasn't trusting many people in my life. But I trusted her. After the call, I told my dad, and together, we made our way to the hospital. I still remember that drive. I sat in the back seat, window down, feeling the cold January air on my face. As we drove down College Street in Toronto, I looked out at the city I grew up in. I knew I wouldn't see it for a while. It might sound strange, but the city lights and the store signs at night felt comforting. The future was uncertain, but somehow I knew the hospital was where I needed to be. But this isn't just my story.
2: One of the best things was my father visited me regularly, and he said, Beth, you have an illness, you're getting treated, and you're going to get better. And that was a mantra that I used all these years. I have an illness, I'm getting treated, I'm going to be better. My name is Beth Beatty, and I live with bipolar type 1.
1: Beth is senior counsel for the Ministry of the Attorney General in Ontario. Her job is high stress.
2: I was hospitalized on one occasion during the Christmas holidays when I was 35 years old. I had a floridly psychotic episode where I thought my father was God and my nephew was Jesus. And it's interesting because my nephew had been born on Christmas Day 3 years earlier. So it all made such sense to me. So my family finally was able to convince me to go down to CAMH, the Center for Addiction and Mental Health, Canada's largest psychiatric hospital.
1: Bipolar disorder affects how my brain controls my moods. It's not just feeling happy one minute and sad the next. It's way deeper than that. I'm a filmmaker, so this is how I'd describe it. It's as though my eyes are seeing life at 60 frames per second, while everyone else is seeing the world at a standard 23 frames per second. During the Toronto International Film Festival, I met Rebecca Love. She's a filmmaker who explores mental health in her work. She also lives with bipolar type 1.
3: So the first time I experienced psychosis...
1: Psychosis, as Rebecca will tell us, is when you start to lose touch with reality. You might hear or see things that aren't there, like hallucinations, or believe something that isn't true, like delusions.
3: The first thing that I remember would have been racing thoughts, like my interior monologue was just moving so quickly and I had so many different thoughts occurring simultaneously and I couldn't keep track of them. Part of my illness meant that I thought that we were all living in a play and everyone around me was just an actor. I also wanted to walk a lot. I wanted to walk 4 hours. I wanted to walk to my cottage, which is miles, miles away from my family home. Sometimes I would go running at the Casa Loma steps at 3 o'clock in the morning. Some of that was more spiritual. Like I remember having a delusion that I was the Virgin Mary and that...
1: I get what she means there. Like Rebecca, I've had times where I believed I was a prophet. I felt like I had an urgent message to share, sent by higher forces. When I experienced mania, I did some pretty out-of-character things. About 7 years ago, I bought random furniture online that I didn't need. It's actually still sitting unopened in my house. Another time, I showed up at Toronto Pearson Airport and tried to book a one-way ticket to Banff. No luggage, no ID, just impulse. Oh, and I've wandered, like walked for hours, practically a full day, and ended up 60 kilometers from home. No plan, no purpose. Saying my mind was lost feels like an understatement.
4: When you're hypomanic...
1: Sanat Sethi lives with bipolar type 2. He's felt the lows. He's also experienced the intense highs that come with psychosis.
4: What's coursing through your veins is just pure joy, you know, and that's the best way I would explain it, where for me, I feel so, like, energized, you know, and so I remember 3 years ago, I was, like, trying to learn a language, and I was trying to work on my coding skills, and I was kind of creating my own little, like, book, you know, and so there's all these projects, but along with that comes a lack of sleep, and I've heard it's even, you know, worse for manic people, but in hypomania, I've had nights where I didn't sleep, or I've had, you know, 2 or 3 nights in a row where I didn't sleep. So there's lots of this energy, this excitement. You want to do a million things, but also it's a very taxing thing because you're not taking care of yourself and you're just jumping from thing to thing. So it's almost like being on a roller coaster and you're kind of just like enjoying that experience. And then you look along the track and you realize at some point the track doesn't exist anymore, right? So it's kind of like, it's almost this race against time. Is your passion going to win or is the eventual depression going to win?
5: I think the public thinks it would be fun to, you know, have a manic episode. I think there is a glorified, romanticized version of someone who's like strung out on cocaine, but having a great time. My name is Dr. Claire Sira, and I am a neuropsychologist. I think that's what the public thinks mania is. And in my experience, it has never looked like that. It's usually more fearful. It's usually got a flavor of paranoia. And because the person has lost insight, they are a danger to themselves. They can't care for themselves. If they are having fun, it's scary to watch them.
1: What's scary is when I'm in it, it doesn't always feel like it's a problem. It feels so good, it's hard to believe there's something wrong. But how do you differentiate between hypomania and just someone with high energy?
5: So you can have both bipolar and ADHD, but ADHD is much more common than bipolar. So you should look there first. The difference is people with ADHD, they might procrastinate, they might pull an all-nighter, but they're tired and they want to sleep the next day. A person in a hypomanic episode does not need to sleep. Their brain is wired and they will go for days without sleep and they won't feel tired. And that is, for me, when I'm doing my diagnostic assessments, I ask about that because if they don't feel tired. Now I'm actually wondering if they have bipolar.

0: oftentimes people conflate bipolar disorder with media portrayals of people with mental illness.
1: That's Dr. Ishrat Hussain. He's a psychiatrist at the Center for Addiction and Mental Health in Toronto.
0: They think that bipolar means that people have a split personality, like sort of Dr. Jekyll and Mr. Hyde type personality, which is totally incorrect. Other ones that I think not only apply to bipolar disorder, but mental illness more generally, is the fact that people with bipolar disorder may be dangerous or that they are a risk to other people. Again, that is not the case.
1: I've heard people throw the word bipolar around a lot in regular vocabulary, like when they're talking about someone who's indecisive or unpredictable. Even when someone's talking about mood swings, you hear things like, the weather is so bipolar, just because it's sunny one minute and rainy the next. Here's Rebecca again.
2: When I was on dating apps like 5 or 10 years ago, some people would say no bipolar. So that was really unpleasant. And obviously they're working from some preconceived notion of what a bipolar person is. No, so many of history's greatest artists live with bipolar disorder. A lot of great thinkers, business people, politicians, lawyers, you know, have bipolar disorder.
1: If manic episodes happen often enough, it can land you in the hospital. I've been hospitalized 4 times now for bipolar. So let's talk about what it's like to live inside the psych ward while being treated. First, obviously you need to get admitted, which isn't as easy as checking into a hotel. Sanat Sethi, who we heard from earlier, knows this struggle. He lives with bipolar too. He's had times where he felt like the system didn't take his illness seriously. And just a warning, this next clip includes mention of suicide.
3: I went to, you know, doctors who said, okay, there's something happening, but we can't quite figure out, like, why it's happening. The problem was very much there, but there wasn't, like, an easy, oh, you know, you have a problem with your liver or that kind of thing. So this kept getting worse over the summer between, like, you know, July, August, September, October. It gets worse and worse and worse. And I'll be honest with you, I basically was struggling quite a bit with this. I went to Emerge a few times. I started drinking a little bit to kind of cope with it. And it just got to a point where I started having suicidal thoughts. And I actually went into Emerge one time for suicidal ideation. They said, you know, you seem like you're okay, so I came out. And then the second time I went, I was kind of the mindset that I was like, listen, I'm not leaving until I get the help I need. And so, you know, I spoke to the doctors, and what we decided was it was best to enroll into the psychiatric ward, get some of the psychological help I needed. But yeah, it was actually, for me, there was actually a physical trigger that caused kind of an emotional, mental trigger, that suicidal ideation. And then after that is, you know, when I finally was like, I need to go to the hospital.
1: How did it make you feel knowing that, you know, the first time you went there, they turned you away? How do you think looking back at it now that you have some perspective?
3: You know, looking back now, it's very disappointing that they didn't even, for example, you know, do a psych hold, like the 72-hour psych hold. And so it is disappointing because I think, like, I went in there asking for help. You know, and like, they did, to be fair, put me in touch with a psychologist, I think, in the department. I spoke to them Wednesday, but it was like, it just seemed like no one had the urgency I had. I was like, here I am, having some really awful thoughts about what I want to do to myself. And, like, no one seems to have the same sense of urgency. So it was very disappointing, and that's why when I went the second time, I was like, if I'm leaving, I'm leaving kicking and screaming. Like, someone's kicking me out of here, you know? And so the first time had a very big impact on, I think, how I'll think about our healthcare system forever.
1: If you or someone you know is thinking about suicide, you can call or text 988 from anywhere in Canada. Now, even though you feel like you need to be in the hospital and your community or loved ones agree you need to be there, it's ultimately up to the doctor, a psychiatrist, who decides if you can stay. I rang up Dr. Ishrat Hussain to ask how he decides.
0: Generally, it's determined by the severity of the illness that we are observing, and that is often tied in with a safety assessment, whether the patient is safe enough to leave the hospital and to be treated in the community from home. And that safety assessment often involves an assessment of their risk to themselves or a risk to other people.
1: On the flip side, sometimes you don't realize you need to be hospitalized until you're already out.

0: That's mania for you. It makes you believe you're fine, even when you're not. Someone could try to explain why your choices are risky, but in that state, you'd probably argue that they're wrong and you're right.
1: So throughout my entire time in the hospital and the psych ward, it was kind of a battle between me and the psychiatrists and the nurses.
0: This is Michael Schiumo. He's a writer and works in real estate in New Jersey. He's got bipolar 1.
1: I felt that I was not supposed to be there, and they obviously knew that I should have been there. So it probably wasn't until 2 or 3 months after, once I had kind of cooled off and my mindset had kind of relaxed a bit, that I was able to look back and say, yeah, that was dangerous behavior. My life definitely went off the rails, and I'm glad that other people were able to realize that and step in.
0: When I was first admitted to the hospital, I was brought into the ICU. That's the intensive care unit. It was small. It had a tiny window with a curtain. It gave the idea of privacy, but not much else. The nurse's station was across the hallway. You could hear and see everything. There were other patients there too, most experiencing some of their lowest moments. It wasn't easy being surrounded by that, but it reminded me I wasn't alone in what I was going through.
2: The thing that is kind of unique about a psych ward compared to other places in the hospital is because you're worried about the way different people can harm themselves, right? Where they try to minimize everything that will do that. So the rooms themselves are barren except for a couple of outlets. There's nothing that extends from the walls where, you know, you could potentially harm yourself. There's very little that you're actually allowed to have. Like if you have a laptop, you can't have your power cord. The power cord is up with the staff. They charge your computer for you. You can't have any kind of long cord. Even the, what's it called in your PJs? The
3: I think what you're referring to was a drawstring?
2: Drawstring.
3: Yeah, that's it.
2: You're not allowed to have that because people, you know, again, you can hurt yourself with that.
0: Once I got healthier, I got moved up to the 17th floor. This new space felt different. The room was bigger. I even had my own bathroom. That was nice. It felt like progress. I remember a steady stream of nurses checking in on me, at least 3 times a day. Most of them are a blur now, but one nurse really stood out. He made a big impact on my recovery. Nearly 2 years later, I reached out to him. I wanted to know what it was like to care for me, a bipolar patient, from his perspective.
4: My name is Lucas Goldman. I'm a psychiatric registered nurse, and I've been working for well over a decade.
3: What did you notice while working with me?
4: Well, I noticed that you're having a lot of difficulty, and this is a long time ago, bear in mind. I don't want to put words in your mouth. I noticed that you're having a lot of difficulty connecting with the system, and I wanted to assist you through that. And through working with you very closely for, like, you know, the span of several weeks, we did form a connection, and I was able to address some of your concerns and assist you in your ability to trust this giant, huge, heartless system.
3: I think also, like, the idea of fight or flight.
4: Yeah.
3: When you're in a hospital in that type of setting, you can't really flight.
4: Right.
3: So what I was trying to do is like put up a front to kind of like fight against what at the time I thought was people with misintentions towards me.
4: Right. That makes perfect sense. You wanted control in a situation where you felt vulnerable. Okay.
3: I would say so, yeah.
4: I think the biggest thing was the trust issue. So you're in a room, a different environment. It's kind of cold. The lights are a little bit darker than most rooms might be. And that's obviously by design. We try and decrease stimuli in order to, you know, through evidence-based information, we know that it assists patients in getting better. However, the room's not welcoming. It does feel a little bit cold and impersonal. You feel like you're institutionalized. And that's obviously by design because we want to make people feel like there's something to work towards. There's a better life for them back home. They want to feel more welcome at home. So we want you to feel less like you're at a hotel and more like you're at an intermediate place where you're going to get better and you're going to feel the desire to go back to something more conducive to your well-being.
0: Life in a mental health ward is structured. I'd wake up. Nurses would check my blood pressure 3 times per day. A psychiatrist stopped by to ask about my mental state. After leaving the ICU, I was allowed to watch TV in the common room. Meals came to my room. Same time, every day. Breakfast,
3: lunch, and dinner. At night, I take my meds. I then do it all over again, the next day, every day, for 3 months. That's the point of the psych ward. The structure, meals, meds, sleep, and some exercise, all helped bring my mania down and kept me steady. Visitors came to see me every day. That made the days feel shorter. I didn't connect much with the others in the unit, but the visitors kept me going. Sanat's experience was different. He found community in the psych ward.
2: The longer I was there, the more people I got to know. I actually made some really good friends. We used to watch, you know, TV together. Like, it was the World Cup at that time, so we were watching the World Cup together. We watched these, stupid Netflix shows about cooking and that kind of thing. So the socializing for me was awesome.
3: When I first got into the hospital, I couldn't sleep. I was in a new place, not my own bed, and I wasn't moving much, just sitting around all day. The staff gave me sleeping pills for a while, but I didn't want to rely on them. So I started walking, just pacing back and forth in my room, wall to wall. I had two yellow smiley face balls, and I'd hold them in each hand. I touched the wall with each ball. I did this for hours and hours on end. I felt like a lion in his cage at the zoo, pacing back and forth. I remember telling myself, if you can't run right now, just walk.
5: Part of my walking is tied to a history of disordered eating, where I suffer from pretty extraordinary body dysmorphia, and I always want to have a smaller body. And part of that looks like starvation, which is what partly led to my psychosis. But then this overemphasis on walking or moving is all tied to burning calories.
3: I also started writing. Hundreds of pages. At first, it barely made sense, but it helped me get out of the racing thoughts from my mania. Over time, my writing started to make more sense. It became clearer as I spent more time in the hospital. Michael, who we heard from earlier, did the same.
1: And one of the difficulties that I had was refraining from talking to people, and, you know, I was just kind of babbling to everybody. And so eventually a nurse kind of took me to the side and gave me a notebook. And as you just mentioned, I just started writing across it. And I filled up probably 30 or 40 of these kinds of, you know, marble notebooks. And I actually still have some of them.
3: So far, we've shared what life is like inside a mental health ward, but this is just one side of it. It's not all structure and community. The ward can be a very dark place.
6: 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I'm Nala Ayed. Luke Galati's documentary, Dreaming of Better, came out of a CBC project to develop new voices on air, specifically new voices from the disability community. The project has been running for 3 years now. Each year, two or three people come through an audition process to work on an 8-week project in which each person produces a 1-hour audio documentary. There's a week of training, an idea is developed, and about 6 weeks later, there's a fully fledged program ready for broadcast. And Luke is here with me now. Hello, Luke.
3: Hello. So good to be with you.
6: Thanks for coming.
3: Absolutely. My pleasure.
6: You went through this long process that I just described. How did you get involved?
3: How did I get involved? So I previously worked with CBC Sports for a little while. And during that time, I made some connections. And last summer, actually, I was approached about, you know, joining this program. And at the time, I thought it'd be such a great opportunity. You know, I come from a background as a documentary filmmaker. And I thought it'd be a great challenge to make a radio documentary. And I learned so much doing it.
6: Yeah. Can you talk a little bit about the process and just what was involved in making this documentary?
3: Yeah. So one thing that was really special was we had a lot of really great training, some really great instructors, And we also met really inspiring people who work in the building here at the CBC. And, you know, with those things combined and learning, you know, how to be an on-air host and also honing our story and really finding, you know, the story that we want to tell, I think we made something that I'm very proud of.
6: You have a lot of talents that predate you coming to this building. What was it about this specific program that made it a good entry point for you?
3: I think one thing that really interested me about this program is that we could take it wherever we wanted, so to speak, within reason. So we kind of had that freedom to tell the story that we wanted. And, you know, I ended up wanting to talk about my own condition of living with bipolar disorder. And for me, that was a challenge because I was being vulnerable. But at the same time, I think, you know, from pain often comes purpose. And, you know, in the end, we were able to speak with people who've also gone through living with bipolar. We also spoke with, like, medical professionals who I worked with.
6: People like your own doctors.
3: Exactly, yeah. Social workers who I worked with. Even the person who coached me when I was a kid as a basketball coach. And now we coach together. And even the nurse who took care of me when I was in the hospital. There were just so many people. And, you know, there's the expression that it takes a village to raise a child. I may not be a child anymore, but it made me feel a sense of gratitude about, you know, all the people who have been there for me.
6: Yeah. As you say, a whole village. It's such a challenging thing, telling a personal story. And as you say, it makes you very vulnerable. What were you hoping will be heard on the other end of the microphone, people listening?
3: I think that's a two-pronged question. So I think the one thing is people who don't live with bipolar, I hope that it provides them with an understanding that, hey, this is what people go through. And maybe, you know, if they see someone going through it, maybe next time they're just that much more empathetic. They have a better understanding, you know? And then also when it comes to people who live with bipolar, you know, I think that it hopefully made them feel seen. Hopefully they could relate to it. And I've been blessed to have gotten, you know, messages from across the country of people saying how it really made an impact on them, from professionals to people going through it. I remember one message was really special. It was, you know, I lived with bipolar for 30 years, and this was like the greatest representation I've seen of the condition. Wow. And for me, that was very special because, you know, it took 30 years for that person maybe to feel represented and to be seen. And I think it's something that's very relatable if you've gone through it. I know when I was doing the interviews with people, I really related to what they said, and I've never heard that before. So that for me was very meaningful.
6: Yeah. I know you said there was a whole village of support around you, but is it part of the nature of the condition of having bipolar disorder for it to be a very lonely experience?
3: I'd say when you're going through it, it's not necessarily lonely, but when you kind of come out of it, you can feel embarrassed. Maybe you did some things that were like out of character. So I'd say for me, like if it comes to the lonely aspect of it, it can be lonely trying to kind of like put the pieces back together in your life, especially like, you know, if someone doesn't understand. So, you know, hopefully maybe someone who listens to this, they will understand and they'll give that person grace.
6: That's beautiful. Thank you. As a filmmaker, you've been committed to advocating for a better approach to mental health issues, and you made a film documentary as well, and it's called When We Reach Out, Who Should Respond? So it looks at the topic of mental health and the crisis response here in Toronto. What did you want to accomplish with that?
3: I think with that film, it was at a time where there were so many people who were being killed who lived with mental health challenges during police calls. And, you know, it just wasn't right. Like, it wasn't the right response. And, you know, I've been through episodes where I've struggled or I've acted out a character. And, you know, it's genuinely like, I was doing it for me because I feel like, you know, I could possibly be in these troubling situations and other people can. And, you know, it was with the goal of, you know, safety and actually getting the right people to come to calls of people who are in mental health distress.
6: Right.
3: And there is now a program where the police aren't the first responders in many cases. It's not perfect, but I think it is a start. And I think that making that film at that time, you know, it captured a moment in time where the policy wasn't right. So that was very gratifying.
6: It feels to me like what you're doing is filling a void that's out there in terms of advocating for people for mental health. Is that about right?
3: I would say so, yeah. Even though that may not have been my goal, I think that, you know, I have a unique position being someone who lives with bipolar and, you know, I want to help people. And if I can help people that I can relate to on that level, then I want to do that. It's something that's meaningful to me and it's something that something that not everyone may be able to like tell a story like I can tell a story. So if I can do that for this community, then that's a blessing.
7: Yeah. On a sort of semi-related topic, basketball also plays an important role in your life. It also has a connection to your work as an advocate for mental health issues. How so?
3: Basketball and mental health for me actually are kind of intertwined. I'd say growing up, you know, basketball was an outlet for me to really express myself. And if I was ever feeling upset, I could just go to the basketball net right next door to my house.
7: What did it do for you?
3: It gave me friendship, but it also gave me meaning because, you know, every time you shoot a basketball net, you're trying to make it. And then if you make it, you're achieving your goal. So when you shoot on a basketball net, you're achieving your goal hundreds, maybe even thousands of times if you're out there all day. So, you know, basketball for me has just been an amazing outlet. And also, you know, so many people, I walk around the city and I see people, I shake their hand because, hey, where did we meet playing basketball? Whether it's outdoor, indoor, it's a game that is more than a game.
7: So we've heard the first part of the program. What comes up next?
3: So next we'll be talking about, you know, what it's like to live in a psych ward for a given amount of time. It'll also talk about the steps you need to take to kind of heal and move forward. And ultimately, and I think the goal for anyone who lives with bipolar is learning how to live with it and how to live a happy, healthy, and meaningful life and to know that, you know, you can get through it.
7: Luke, thank you so much for making this documentary and for being here today.
3: Thank you so much.
7: Now we're going back to your documentary. Here's the second part of Dreaming of Better.
0: The ward can feel suffocating. You're surrounded by people at their lowest points while you're trying to climb out of your own.
5: I was admitted into the hospital in the middle of psychosis, and my parents left me at the emergency room. And at one point I got scared and I wanted to leave.
0: Here's Rebecca again. She's the Toronto-based filmmaker. Keep in mind, during psychosis, memories can be blurry. Rebecca told me that sometimes people experiencing it can be unreliable narrators, but this is how she remembers it.
5: Anyways, I got scared in my tiny little room where I felt so claustrophobic, and I tried to leave. The security guards body checked me against the wall and then carried me back, like wrestled me back into my tiny little room and put me in restraints. And they kept the light on. So I was staring up at this bright light and I thought they were trying to kill me and I thought I was dying. It's the single most terrifying experience I've had in my whole life. My most traumatizing moment of my whole life was this moment where I was wrestled into restraints. And when you're in restraints, you can't move. You feel like you're, I don't want to use the word torture because this does not qualify as torture. This is not torture. This is a medical team that's trying to keep you safe. But that's what it feels like internally. It feels like they're torturing you and it's a mental torture. And it created a lot more trauma than my actual illness.
0: I can relate to that. Once during a hospital stay, I refused to take my medication. So they put me in restraints. Big security guards held me down and strapped me to the bed. Being restrained was painful, physically, but also mentally. Then they injected me with something. In my mind, it felt like poison. I thought I was going to die. I was terrified.
4: With the medication, you're afraid that it was poison.
0: I explained more of this when I spoke with Lucas Goldman, one of the nurses who cared for me.
4: You were afraid that someone had ill intent towards you.
3: It wasn't even just like poison. I just also felt like some of these medications, like I have had pretty bad experiences with.
4: Yeah.
3: In terms of some side effects.
4: Mm-hmm.
3: So I think that my like initial skepticism of some medications kind of made me feel like they're not good for me. And like these side effects are just not worth it. And I almost felt like I had to like survive while on the medication rather than like, okay, these medications are here to assist me.
0: During mania, I believed my meds were part of a conspiracy. When I wasn't manic, I still hated them. They made me gain a ton of weight. Rebecca felt the same.
5: And then you get hospitalized and then they put you on these medications. And I had the exact same experience where I'd come home. I would put on so much weight. One time, I think I put on 50 or 60 pounds within the months following my hospitalization. The medications make you feel tired. They make you feel bloated. They make you feel hungry. you know, months would go by with just me sleeping and eating. That's all I could handle, and that's all I wanted to do. So I think that's another aspect of this condition that's not spoken about as much, is this the havoc that bipolar wreaks on your body and on your self-esteem. When I'm heavier, I feel very low self-esteem.
0: Let's hear from Dr. Claire Serra, the psychologist. She explains why these medications can lead to weight gain.
8: So that's that metabolic syndrome, the kind of end result of a constellation of factors. So some of the antipsychotics, olanzapine in particular, it effectively increases appetite because the satiety mechanism in your brain, so when your stomach is full, it tells your brain you're full, it turns that off. So people don't feel full, even if they've already eaten a lot, so they will invariably gain weight. It's awful. They're hungry all the time, even if they've just eaten. And so, of course, they're going to gain weight. It also seems to affect metabolism of sugar and can create some insulin resistance. So not only are you probably eating more carbs, and if you're manic, you're not going to make good food choices, right? And so you are eating things perhaps that are going to also contribute to weight gain, and then you develop diabetes. Almost everybody does. And so we choose olanzapine because the other antipsychotics have worse side effects. They can create facial tics that are permanent. We call that tardive dyskinesia. Like, those are terrible. Your face is grimacing and it doesn't go away when you stop the medication. We learned that from some of the medications that were given to people with schizophrenia for years and years. That's not acceptable either. And so we're trying to pick our battles. Lithium, which is a salt, it's just an elemental salt, it works. It somehow stabilizes mood for people, but it is very hard on the liver and I think the kidneys. And so if it's damaging someone's kidneys, they can't take lithium. And now we're like, okay, we're going through all these different medications. They're harsh, all kinds of side effects.
0: When I was hospitalized for my bipolar episodes, treatment meant ensuring I took my medications on time. I asked Dr. Serra, what are some of the other options to help stabilize someone with bipolar?
8: Well, I mean, I wish I could say that we could forego these awful medications that have such terrible consequences for people's physical health. We do not yet have the ability to treat psychosis, true psychosis, with talk therapy. It doesn't work. If you're fully into psychosis, we can't pull you back. We have to, because I guess the chemistry has changed to the degree that you can no longer engage in talk therapy in a meaningful way. Having said that, I do think lifestyle factors, like really having very good sleep hygiene, because if someone is sleep deprived, it increases their risk to shift into mania. So really making sure that they have good sleep hygiene, they're taking their medication as prescribed and they're eating properly so that it's being metabolized the way it's meant to. You can get them on the lowest dose possible and then manage symptoms through the kind of skills, self-challenging, self-talk skills that I talked about when thoughts come in, as well as learning how to soothe themselves and relax their body when they are extra anxious.
3: Just speaking a little bit about, you know, my personal experience, it seems each time that I've been hospitalized, the stay has gotten longer. Is that something that's common, or how do you make sense of that as a psychologist?
8: Well, I'm sad to hear you say that, and I'm sorry to hear you say that, because that tells me that they're having a harder and harder time stabilizing you. I'm not a physician, so I can't say medically in your body what's happening. The literature, interestingly, tells us that as people age with bipolar, it seems to be less severe. And so you're still relatively young, Luke, so I'm hoping that this doesn't keep getting worse as you get older. The literature is at the like group level, so it doesn't mean an individual will have that experience, but I'm hopeful that for you, it won't keep getting worse. Having said that, I think as we age, and I don't know if you are having other complications, the medication for bipolar is quite harsh on the body. And so a lot of people will have metabolic complications. They might develop diabetes, and then that affects their kidneys. And so they start to have medical problems that they would not have had otherwise. And that can lengthen their stay because it affects how they are metabolizing their medication, for example. And if their sugars are really high, that affects their cognition. Like, I think it actually can get quite complicated because of some of the negative and unwanted side effects from the medication that keep people from becoming psychotic. We have not got good medications for that.
0: But when you

0: finally find what works, it's a game changer. Remember Beth Beattie, the lawyer we heard from earlier? She's a great example of that.
1: When I started out many years ago with depression, I responded well to antidepressants. I was very reluctant to take them. I think I saw it as a sign of weakness to take medication. But eventually the depression got so bad that I was like, I will try anything to get better. And I did. I responded quite quickly. I'm on a cocktail. I'm on three different medications, and they work very well. I haven't had any mania or depression for 20 years because I stick with the program and I never miss a dose. And I fortunately don't have side effects.
0: When I got out of the hospital, everything felt like it was moving so fast. I'd spent so much time in a quiet, enclosed space, just waiting for the day I'd finally be out. Then suddenly, it felt like the world hit me all at once. Rebecca, Sanat, and Michael all mentioned this too.
2: I just know my brain felt very foggy, like slow and foggy, and the drugs just make you feel like you're carrying 1,000 pounds on your back, and you're like really slow and not alert and not sharp at all. So I think that was just the biggest difficulty, is just like sleeping a lot, and then you feel guilty for sleeping a lot, but there's nothing else you can do, and you're bored and you feel disengaged.
3: I was depressed for a month or two after I left the hospital. I loved the experience. I was really grateful for the experience. But when I got out, I kind of didn't know what to do with myself. I just felt completely lost.
4: I had lost all semblance of my previous life and, you know, my job and my social life and all those things before the hospitalization. And now I just woke up and felt like I had to build everything from scratch. And it was very defeating for a long time. But as I've mentioned several times now, I have a family that was supportive in that effort and also was very fortunate to find some care providers who were able to assist me in that transition.
0: Coming out to your peers and owning your condition, that can be really liberating. Just ask Beth Beattie. She told me about what it was like to tell her story to her colleagues.
1: I made a presentation at one of our monthly staff meetings. That's about 45 lawyers and staff. And I just sat at the front of the room and for 20 minutes told my story from start to finish. And at the end, they stood up and gave me a standing ovation. And once I knew that I had the support of my colleagues, I felt that anything was possible. And I ended up making presentations at 20 Bay Street law firms.
0: One of the things that helped me find my footing when I got out of the hospital was basketball. I've been volunteering as a coach for over 10 years now, even before my bipolar diagnosis. I coach alongside Leo Bishop. He's been my mentor since I was 13 years old. Now, I'm his assistant coach.
5: Leo, just speaking for me personally, you've been a huge part of my journey, you know, growing up as a young man, but also as a basketball player, you know, recruiting me from the house league playing days. Kind of looking back, when you began coaching me in basketball, were there ever any signs or inklings that, you know, I might have bipolar or kind of be a little different?
6: Right from when we learned that you had the first episode, it caught us totally by surprise. There was nothing in your behavior or any indications that that you would have a manic episode. Or a bipolar episode. I think for the longest time, and we questioned, and we kind of went back in time and tried to see if there were any signs. And to this day, I would say there were no signs at all that that was going to happen.
5: One thing that was really meaningful for me is, you continued to include me on the coaching staff of the youth basketball team that we coach. Was there ever any point where you kind of questioned my ability or debated that?
6: Not in the least. I think you would give us cues as to how much you were willing to do, you know, how much you were willing to kind of work with the kids under our care and that. And I could tell that you had really stabilized. And I thought I knew in my heart it was very important that this component needed to be part of your life, that we couldn't exclude you. And we just wanted to be there for you as a support.
0: It meant a lot not to be kicked to the curb. Staying part of this community helped me heal. Working with the next generation of hoopers gives me a purpose.

0: coaching became a form of self-care and recovery. But in addition to help from my community, social services also provide support to help keep bipolar symptoms stable.
1: My name is Nicole Etherington.
0: After I was discharged from the hospital, I'd meet with a social worker every couple weeks.
1: And we know each other because I was your social worker.
0: She'd check in on my mental state to spot any warning signs of an episode. Recently, she came to cheer me on at the premiere of one of my documentaries. It really meant a lot to have her there.
1: When I was getting ready for work, listening to Metro Morning.
0: That's the morning show on CBC Radio in Toronto.
1: And I heard Luke Gilotti on the radio. I was like, oh my gosh, Luke. Like, I felt really proud and really happy because I knew that you went through really hard times and really, like, struggled and, like, suffered.
2: One thing that also interested me that I think was rather unique in, like, our relationship, you'd often come to, like, where I work. I still remember we would meet outside Scotiabank Arena and a little bench that was there. I actually was in that area and I walked past it. There's no bench anymore.
1: Oh, no.
2: But the memory's still there. I'm just wondering, you know, what was it like from your perspective to kind of be able to be there week after week and have our check-ins? I know what it was like for me. It was very helpful. It was kind of a constant reminder to stay on top of myself and to keep myself healthy. But what's that like from your perspective as a medical caregiver?
1: We wanted to meet people where they are and kind of like normalize these meetings as just like a normal part of their life. You don't have to like trek all the way up to the clinic and make it like this super like kind of like medical thing. We can just meet, you like on a lunch break, we can have a chat and I can like ask some questions. We can talk together and then you can go back.
2: If you could strengthen an aspect of the medical system, if you could improve it, make it better, how would you do that?
1: Access, being able to access follow-up care, because I know we're talking a lot about like early, because that was your experience in early intervention psychosis, which is meant not to have a waiting list because of the importance of intervening early. So if you have people waiting a long time, then it might defeat the purpose. But those wait lists are building up because there's like nowhere for people to go once they're aged out or finished early intervention program, because there's no psychiatrists, there's no family doctors, there's no adult case management programs. And then kind of even like outside of like the medical system, like all those social determinants of health, like the Ontario Disability Support Program being such a low amount of money, it really forces people to live in like an extreme amount of poverty when they can't work because they're recovering or their work hours are limited or their employers can't accommodate or won't accommodate them. And yeah, housing, just all those, there's like the medical and then the social determinants too.
2: Is that frustrating, being someone trying to give care? Meanwhile, some of these challenges aren't giving you what you need to help people.
1: It's terrible. So much of my job is telling people, like, I'm sorry, that doesn't exist, or it's a long wait list, or you don't qualify. Because even if a program, say like a psychiatry program, does exist, you have to live in like this postal code, you have to have like this specific diagnosis, and you have to have this, like, there, it's very hard. Or there's no family doctors. That is, I'm telling you, that's my dreaded at work when I get the referral, can you help this person find a family doctor? I'm just like, I got nothing. So yeah, it's very frustrating. There's no shelter beds like ever. Yeah, it sucks. It makes me feel like sometimes on the verge of I'm not going to burn out, but I could see how this could lead to burnout. And you try to find programs and it feels like a big win when you can. It's like, this is not why I chose to go into social work, to tell people no all day.
0: I haven't had a manic episode since April 2023. And honestly, I'm proud of that. I mean, look at me. I'm hosting a national radio show. People with bipolar can do big things. With the right support, they can be stable, capable, and reliable.

0: I'm a perfect example. But I've learned I'm not alone. There's so many others who have been through the same, like Rebecca Love.
1: People living with bipolar are just people, and they can be wonderful. They can make beautiful art. They can be great friends. They can be great partners. They can be great parents. But I think a lot of it has to do with holding ourselves accountable, planning around our illness, being very clear about our needs and limitations, and just trying our best to acknowledge that we need to be responsible for our disease, but we can still make wonderful contributions to our communities.
0: This journey has taught me a lot about myself. There were times where I could have given up. I almost dropped out of university because of my mental health. This was before I even knew it was bipolar.
2: I am one of the most reliable lawyers, one of the most hardworking lawyers, one of the most stable lawyers.
0: Here's Beth Beattie.
2: I'm not saying that to blow my own horn. I'm just saying that because it's a reality. Just because I have an illness doesn't mean that I'm not as good a lawyer. And in many ways, I really do think it's made me a better one.
3: My plea would be to everyone, especially people who know someone with bipolar disorder, just try to understand them even when it's really difficult.
0: And Sanat Sethi.
3: Even if they've just yelled at you, even if they've disappeared on you. You know, I think the best thing my friends have done for me, the ones I still hold very close to myself, or they've been there for me despite the difficulty. So, yeah, just I think empathy, like just understand that a lot of what happens to people with bipolar is out of their control, and no one wants to be a certain way. No one wants a manic episode or a psychotic break. You know, the way we suffer during those things is very hard to even vocalize, you know? So just extend all the understanding and empathy you can. That would be my biggest message.
0: At the start of this hour, I told you about how I read tons of books about living with bipolar and was even invited to group therapy, but I never felt comfortable sharing. That's changed now that I've sat down with people and shared stories. It also gave me a bit more clarity. I've learned I'm not defined by my condition. It's just one part of who I am. With the right nutrition, sleep, and medication, it can be managed. I know not everyone gets to share their story like I do. That's why I see this radio program as a way to represent life with bipolar. I don't speak for everyone, but I hope those living with bipolar feel seen and heard. The biggest lesson for me? I live with bipolar, and I will for the rest of my life, but I'm not defined by it.
4: 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A special thanks to everyone who came forward and shared their story and to medical professionals for their guidance and expertise. Sanat Sethi, Rebecca Love, Michael Scumo, Beth Beattie, Dr. Ishrat Hussain, Dr. Claire Seera, Nicole Etherington, Lucas Goldman, and Leo Bishop. Special thanks to those who helped bring this project to air: Dennis Kalnan, Anna Lazowski, Kathy Katrib-Reyes, Nick Davis, Anne McKeegan, and Catherine Gretzinger. This program was produced by Ashish Vung Contractor. Additional production for Ideas by Philip Coulter. Our web producer is Lisa Ayuso. Our technical producer is Danielle Duval. Our senior producer is Nicola Luksic. The executive producer of Ideas is Greg Kelly, and I'm Nahla Ayed.
5: 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That was Ideas, brought to you by the Canadian Broadcasting Corporation.
6: Have you seen The Odyssey yet? Hollywood director Christopher Nolan's interpretation of the ancient Greek myth is certainly creating quite a stir. Today on Big Ideas, after the news, we're joined by three superstar authors with their own mythical retellings. Booker Prize-winning Canadian writer Yann Martell, Irish Indian best-selling poet Nikita Gill, and Australian actor and author Zoe Tarakis on why these ancient tales endure. Next.

ABC News with David Rowlands. Four crew members aboard an Egyptian-flagged vessel have been reportedly killed in a Houthi attack in the Red Sea. Here's the BBC's John

0: secretly flew out of last month's NATO summit in Turkey on an alternate military aircraft, while the White House made it appear that he was flying on Air Force One. The Washington Post reports the operation was prompted by an Iranian assassination threat against Trump. The report suggests the ruse was carried out as journalists and some White House staff members were led to believe they were on the same plane as the president as he began his journey back to Washington. It also says Trump was secretly shuttled to the aircraft via a catering truck. Hungary's parliament has approved the appointment of a new president after the removal of the previous head of state, with the new appointee vowing to reunite with what he calls a deeply divided country. Andrus Baca called the decision of the governing Tisza party to choose him unexpected, bewildering, and at the same time a great honour. As a judge, he was often at loggerheads with Viktor Orban's Fidesz government, which ousted him as head of the Supreme Court in 2011. He said in his speech in Parliament that the new Hungary cannot be built on revenge. He called for the broadest possible debate and consensus on the drafting of a new constitution, which should never again be subservient to the interests of a single party. In her first interview since leaving politics, former Liberal Party leader Susan Lee reflected on her recent eye-opening journey through the United States. After being axed from the top job in February, Ms. Lee travelled the length of Middle America on a series of Greyhound buses. She said her time in the US only strengthened her pride in the success of multiculturalism in this country.
1: I'm not a political commentator for the US, but I didn't see communities melding together like I see here. In fact, I saw different communities from different backgrounds sitting very uncomfortably alongside each other.
0: Economists say that with inflation sitting stubbornly above the Reserve Bank's target band, there's a chance of more interest rate increases this year after the RBA left rates unchanged yesterday. The official cash rate remains steady at 4.35%. AMP Deputy Chief Economist Diana Messina says that if rates do go up, it will be sooner rather than later.
2: I think if we get another rate rise, it will probably come in 2026 rather than later, because the inflation challenge is today, and that's sort of the biggest issue that we have, that we need to bring inflation down to get it back on track to 2.5%. The trim at the moment is 3.6%.
0: South Australia's opposition leader says the state government's Royal Commission into AI risks duplicating work that the parliament has already done. The state government's Royal Commission will begin in October and report back by the middle of next year. The Premier, Peter Malinauskas, expects it to cost about $3 million. Ashton Hearn says it was only a couple of years ago that there was a parliamentary inquiry into AI.
3: Specifically looking into AI in South Australia that was made 15 recommendations, of which one of those was to have a nationally consistent approach and to work with the Commonwealth on particularly laws that govern AI.
0: Australians who have not completed the census could be contacted by the Australian Bureau of Statistics as it works to ensure communities are accurately represented. The five-yearly survey is used to guide government planning for services and infrastructure, with the ABS focused on achieving the most complete data possible. Australian National University demographer Dr. Liz Allen says fines are possible, but the priority is helping households complete the census.
4: There are potential fines. The ABS make it very clear. Their primary concern is getting complete data. So if the ABS suspect that maybe there's underrepresentation in particular areas, households may be contacted.
0: ABC News.
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6: From love?
7: For her, she says that in many ways, mortals are so much luckier than gods because everything they experience is at a heightened point. Their joys, their griefs, you know, and the depths of their loves are so much deeper than what we can ever have.
6: To sex.
8: My dad says this thing where he says Greeks invented sex and Romans invented it with women. which I think is true.
6: To death.
9: Some of us may be fools, so we'll never meet Athena. You know, some may not have a great love life, so we're not going to see much of Aphrodite. But for sure, we're all going to meet Hades. And yet he's notably unworthy.

0: shift.
1: Greek mythology has it all and more. Gods, goddesses, heroes, monsters, quests and odysseys. Plenty of violence. And as Christopher Nolan's box office smash retelling of the Greek epic, The Odyssey, suggests, these stories will never die, but they might be retold. And today on Big Ideas, three superstar writers with their own mythical retellings.

0: live events on ABC Radio National and ABC Listen. I'm Natasha Mitchell. Welcome. And at the Melbourne Writers' Festival, we're joined by Booker Prize-winning author of The Life of Pi, Jan Martel, whose new book, Son of Nobody, is a contemporary reimagining of Homer's The Iliad, which happens to be the prequel to the Odyssey and the Trojan War trilogy. The Irish Kashmiri best-selling poet, playwright, actor and popular Instagrammer Nikita Gill's latest book, Hecate, The Witch, is described as a fiercely feminist reimagining of an enigmatic Greek goddess. And the non-binary trans Cypriot Australian writer and actor Zoe Taraki's first book, Eros, is a collection of Greek myths retold through a queer lens. And they're joined today by host, editor of the Australian Literary Journal, Griffith Review, Carity Culver.
1: The ancient myths have such a stronghold over our imaginations, and they pass universal themes of belonging, love, and grief as well. So, Jan, I am starting with you. Your novel, Son of Nobody, is a beautifully poignant and it's a very structurally inventive story within a story. It's about a Canadian classic scholar called Harlow Don, and during a scholarship year at Oxford University, he is meant to be translating various very dry bureaucratic parchments from ancient Greek. And he discovers these fragments of an epic poem that offers a different account of the Trojan War. It's one that centres on a common soldier. Now, the Iliad, which is the most famous account of that war, looms large in this book, as we heard from my next question for Jan, spoiler alert. Tell us about your first encounter with the Iliad and how that led you to imagine a new way of telling that story.
2: Well, I came to the Iliad quite late. I grew up on the Greek myths, reading retellings of them. Roger Lanslyn Green, Edith Hamilton, Robert Graves. I always read the retellings, but I never actually read original material until just a few years ago when my partner suggested that because I was between books, she said, why don't you read this great new translation? Not quite so new now, but it was just a few years ago, by an American poet named Stephen Mitchell. And it's a very lean translation. He's cut away any excess that's been added over the ages, and he's also pared away stuff that is endlessly repetitive in the original. All those epithets, these repeated modifiers, swift running, horse taming, wine dark, all these things that are incessantly repeated, he cut out. Anyway, it's a very lean, propulsive translation of the Iliad. So I read it, and it wasn't what I expected. And lots of books you read aren't what you expected, but what's nice about myth, and I think it's central to what we'll be talking about today, what's nice about myths is that they're endlessly plastic, elastic. There's no accountability to anything, so they invite you to play with them. You know, you can't play quite so much with history, or if you do, you're doing it in a very knowing way where people will say, this is what really happened and this is how you're playing with it. So there's still, you know, the retelling of a historical event is still tethered to what we know happened. Whereas with myth, it's not the case at all. You can really do what you want, and it makes it, therefore, you can personalize it a lot. So that's what happened with me with reading the Iliad there. I saw elements there that I had not expected. So, for example, everyone in the Iliad who speaks is a blue blood of one sort or another, either a god or a king or a queen. And only one commoner speaks, only one. And of all the people to speak in the Iliad, he, in the sense, is the one who makes the most sense, because his name is Thersites, and he appears in Book 2. He questions the war. He rails against Agamemnon, saying, why are we here? What do we have to gain from being here? We get nothing, you get everything. And that voice, to me, makes complete sense as a person from the 21st century. Why would these people fight for 10 years for nothing? When all the kings get everything, they get nothing. And yet he's promptly beaten down. So, you know, I took Thersites and said, let me imagine someone like him. Not Thersites himself, although he's a

0: character in Son of Nobody, but someone like that. And so these myths allow you to do that, to take them and malign them and turn them around and retell something that you want for your own purpose. So that was my reaction to the Iliad, to do that, and the result is Son of Nobody.
1: Mm. And there are these many different accounts of the Trojan War over the centuries that have sought to give us greater insight into the stories of the Iliad's female characters, even going back as far, I think, as Euripides. So I love that you have a more of a class lens that you use in this novel. Nikita, your book also takes figures that have typically been relegated to the margins and brings them into the spotlight. So your verse novel, Hecate, is a lyrical, compelling reimagining of the life of this goddess. She is one of the lesser-known Greek goddesses, but she is the goddess of witchcraft and necromancy, which I think means actually she should be everybody's favourite. Mm-hmm. And this book is the first in a planned quartet of verse novels. So each one is going to reimagine the life of another goddess who has been sort of unfairly overshadowed by A-listers like Aphrodite. So tell us why Hecate has been neglected and what drew you to tell her story.
2: So I always found the figure of Hecate fascinating. When I heard about her, there's a mention of her in Macbeth, with the beautiful gender-bending witches in Macbeth, who were so fascinating and so entertaining, I would say. And I find like Hecate, this kind of figure that has been in the liminal spaces. You know, she's the goddess who helped Zeus defeat the giants during the giant Nomache. There isn't a whole lot known about her. The source material is quite sparse on her. And I realized that in general, the source material is very sparse on all of the Titans, but there's a lot to be said about the Olympians, like you said, like they are the A-listers. Whoever does the PR for dogs does the PR for the Olympians. Everyone knows about them. But the Titans, much like cats, don't get very good PR. So, I was like, I found four goddesses who I thought were absolutely fascinating. And I thought I would start with Hecate because she is not just the goddess of what is called modern day witchcraft and necromancy, which is the gift of bringing the dead back to life, but she's also the goddess of liminal spaces and she's the goddess of the crossroads and the keys. So during something called the Depnon, which is the night of the dark moon, Hecate basically raises the dead and they then roam the earth. And if you leave a feast out for them, this is what the ancients believed, if you leave a feast out for them, the dead will bless you and your home. And I thought that was such a beautiful little superstition story about her. And that's where the story really came to me. This goddess bringing the dead and bringing them to earth or bringing them back to life and making them roam the earth. So the story came to me that way. But then what really annoyed me was that, okay, I have beef with Hesiod. Hesiod, if you don't know, is the insta-poet of ancient Greece. He's written two very short poems. One of them is called Theogony, which we use pretty much as the genesis of the Greek gods. And the other one is Work in Days, which is basically him telling his brother that his brother's a very, very lazy SOB. Which, you know, I have a younger brother, I get it. But Hesiod doesn't like women and he doesn't like brothers, which makes me think that his brother ran away with his wife. Understandably. Anyway, so basically Hesiod is not very kind to women in Theogony, none of the goddesses, other than one goddess, Hecate. She is the only one that he writes a page and a half litany of like how amazing she is. And the core basis of her amazingness is that she betrays her Titan family to stand with the Olympians. Now, as somebody who, you know, I'm Northern Irish and Kashmiri, I know what happens to women who are on the losing side of a war. And I simply did not see Hecate doing that to her family, her mother specifically, Asteria, especially because she's the goddess of night oracles and the falling stars, also quite an occult goddess. So I questioned that. And from that question, Hecate was born, the book.
1: And she sits, the story that you weave, which I think goes to what Jan was saying earlier about the sort of pliability of these myths, the story that you weave shows us all of these interesting choices that she makes across the course of her life and really gives us insight into the evolution of this quite remarkable figure. And of course, she sits very much outside these sort of patriarchal notions. And Zoe, your book very much sits inside this space as well. So your collection, which is called Eros, is a wildly entertaining and original retelling of myths from Ovid's Metamorphoses. And your versions of these stories, which include the doomed flight of Icarus and the transformation of Hermaphroditus, illuminate the inherent queerness and transness of these tales. And the work is also inspired by your own Cretan heritage. So I wanted to ask how you see the intersections between Cretan history and trans history and how that led you to write this book.
3: Yeah, I mean, they're actually far more linked than I ever thought possible, in that I think, as is evident in the book, nature is such a huge part of both of those identities. I think trans people feel such an affinity with nature because, you know, in these times where our existence is being scrutinized and questioned, and how the very fact that we have ever been here before is completely disregarded, nature sort of welcomes transness because nature depends on transness. Like, nature has depended on transness for the survival of its species, for life on Earth, for billions of years. You know, there's like trans fungi and trans fish. So I think trans people feel so welcome in nature. And Crete, where my family's from, and nature are also inseparable. And so, yeah, I found this strange link between the two of them, and it became all the more evident to me when, you know, I think a thing that a lot of trans people get told is that we are a new phenomenon and a contemporary threat to society. But then when I was going through Ovid's Metamorphoses and sort of looking for stories, I mean, the queerness was everywhere. I didn't have to. My dad says this thing where he says Greeks invented sex and Romans invented it with women, which I think is true. So the queerness I didn't have to look very hard for, but the transness, I was sort of, you know, you kind of have to sift through a whole lot of bullshit to find it. But there it was in plain sight in the story of Iphis and Ianthe, which is a lesser known story. But there is this trans boy in Crete, where my family is from, 7,000 years ago. And Isis, because Crete is, like, I don't know, geographically, it's in between mainland Greece and Egypt and Libya. And Egyptian mythology comes into Cretan mythology a lot more than the mainland. And Isis, the Egyptian goddess, travels over the water to Crete to grant this boy his manhood, which was just like the, it was almost like too obvious. I was like, wow, we really, like, I can literally trace myself 7,000 years ago. So yeah, it was a real nice line of argument against anyone who believes otherwise. Yeah.
1: And that nature connection that you talk about, you evoke so beautifully. There's a real sort of earthiness to the writing. There's a real sense of visceral sort of connection to the land. So home is a major theme of all of these books, but you all evoke that theme in really, really different ways. So the Soad yarn is this epic poem that features in Son of Nobody. You have these parallel narratives. You have the poem at the top half of the page, and then you have Harlow's narrative, his interpretation of the poem, running below it. So in the Soad, Soas, the hero of this epic poem, he's been away from his family for 10 long years, and he's fighting a war that he knows he ultimately isn't going to be remembered for, as you alluded to earlier. And Harlow too, he's away from home for most of the book. But unlike Soas, Harlow has a choice. So he doesn't have to leave his family and his beloved daughter Helen in particular. He doesn't have to go to Oxford to take up this scholarship. Why does he go, and how does that affect his relationship with his wife and his child?
0: Well, I think there it asks the question of ambition. You're right, he doesn't have to go. Just as in a sense, Soas doesn't have to go for Troy. But you are promised, as young British boys were promised in August of 1914, go over for this quick war, you'll win quickly, just a summer jaunt, and you'll be back, and you'll be the better for it. You know, there's something very alluring to quick rewards. So I think Soas goes over, as he says at one point in the poem, he doesn't go for glory, he goes for loot. He lives an impoverished existence as a Greek peasant, so he figures that if he goes to Troy and it's a quick little summer war to punish the Trojans, and he'll come back with loot. So I think there's that. And for Harlow, I mean, who wouldn't given a fellowship to Oxford, not go to Oxford. So it seems obvious that he would go there. And once he's there, yeah, he finds this, the wisps of this lost Trojan War tradition, and he stays. So I suppose, like Agamemnon, I try to draw an explicit parallel between Agamemnon and Psoas. He is blinded by ambition. He makes mistakes from the outside seem foolish, but from the inside have their own inner logic. I mean, the Iliad to me is a poem about, yes, life's brevity and life's cruelty, but also about failed anger management. Agamemnon, it's all about these angry these angry men who fail to realize the consequences of their anger and fail to harness it. And in the same way with Harlow, I think he goes too far. And the same thing with Psoas in the poem. Psoas is imbued with, maybe at one point might be perceived as righteous anger, but then he goes too far. As most revolutions go too far. You have to, anger is not itself a negative emotion, but you have to learn how to harness it. And in the Iliad, there's a failure for that. But Agamemnon, when he is angry, that's a curious thing about anger. It's a very self-justifying emotion. Usually when we feel anger, we feel that it's right for us to be angry, because after all, we're reasonable people. So if we're angry, it must be for a good reason, and therefore let's keep on being angry. It's only from the outside that we can see the limitations of that thinking. So I think it's the same thing for Harlow. From the outside, his decision to stay at Oxford seems foolish, but from the inside, he's making the same mistake as Agamemnon making, of saying, it's worth it, I must stay here, I must accomplish what I come here to accomplish. In Agamemnon's case, defeat Troy, and in Harlow's case, to complete this poem that he's discovered.
1: And it leads to really these two types of warfare in the book. You have this sort of marital warfare that's unfolding across the oceans between Harlow and his wife, and then of course you have the military war that's unfolding in the world of the Psoad.
4: On Big Ideas on ABC Radio National and ABC Listen, you're with me, Natasha Mitchell, and we're joined by the Booker Prize-winning Canadian author Yann Martel, whose new book, Son of Nobody, reimagines Homer's The Iliad. He's with Irish Indian best-selling poet Nikita Gill, whose book Hecate the Witch is a feminist story of the Greek goddess Hecate, and Australian actor and author Zoe Tarakis, whose first book Eros is described as a sexy modern take on ancient Greek myths. From the stage of the Melbourne Writers' Festival in Naarm, The Odyssey, now in cinemas. On Big Ideas, we're looking at other mythical retellings and why these stories endure. The host is editor of Griffith Review, Carity Culver.
1: Nikita, your book also evokes the emotional consequences of war and displacement and the connection of those things to the idea of home. So Hecate is a war refugee when she is a child. This war breaks out between the old gods, the Titans, and the new gods, the Olympians. And her mother, Asteria, takes her to the only place that she knows Hecate will be safe, which is the underworld. And so she has this really unusual upbringing, surrounded by bones and ghosts and Styx, who is the goddess of the river that brings the dead into the underworld and who's also Hecate's aunt, becomes a sort of mother figure. Well, she's not terribly maternal, but she is a fascinating character. How does the underworld as a place and Hecate's displacement from her family and from her home change her?
2: So I think the all-encompassing loss of being a refugee is not something we normally associate with a goddess, and especially not in Greek mythology. You know, you've got these awesome figures, and you know, for better or worse, when you're a god, you're immortal, which means your parents are with you forever. For better or worse, you know, Zeus is not exactly dad of the year. The only good thing he does is raise all his children gay. But but it's one of those things where Hecate, unfortunately, both her parents become prisoners of war, and she loses both of them pretty much with immediacy. And my grandfather was a refugee, and his experience of what that was played a very big role in when I was writing Hecate, because her mother crosses the water illegally with her. She isn't supposed to be in the underworld, and she has to barter and negotiate with Hades, who was on the opposite side of the war to her. And the way she has to negotiate and basically say, please take my child, she leaves her child with strangers and hopes for the best. And that experience in itself is so formative to Hecate, because later on, when Demeter loses Persephone, or who is Kore then, to Hades, Hecate is so motivated to

0: helped Demeter, because she says there's a legacy in this family of ripping mothers and daughters apart from each other. And I can't allow it to happen, not whilst I exist. And so that becomes a core motive for her. And that trauma, she's able to take that and turn that into something completely different. And I think that's such a powerful part of the story of breaking a generational curse within a family.
1: Yeah, it's a story of her sort of confronting her trauma. And particularly in the first couple of sections of the book, she discovers more about herself and she discovers these secrets about her family, and they begin to really shape her sense of who she is. So it is a similar sort of sense of becoming in the stories in Eros, and I suppose that idea of feeling at home in your own skin. And that's particularly in the case in the opening story, which you alluded to before, Iphis and Ianthe. So I think characters in this story represent both risk and refuge. You talked a little bit earlier about the role of Isis in this tale, but what about Iphis's birth and the lengths to which his mother goes to protect him from the rage of his father? Tell us about that.
2: Yeah, I mean, I think, again, not to keep bringing it to contemporary politics, but I guess also that's why myth is so amazing, is because it is unfortunately ever applicable. But, you know, I think we see so much of the time queer people, but specifically trans people, pitted against women. And it's very sad because it just really doesn't have to be that way, obviously. But I felt really strongly about having women and trans people in that myth be such a strong union. And so in that myth particularly, like, it really is Iphis's mother who holds him together and protects him and sort of keeps his gender sacred, really. And then, you know, when Ianthe comes along, it's the same thing. And so, at the end of that story, the two women walk ahead of him once he is in his body as it was meant to be. And they just laugh under this, you know, setting sun. And you just get this, I don't know, I kind of wanted to make the women the heroes of his story, because that is, I mean, fortunately, in my experience, that has been the case. Like, my mum has been one of the great heroes of my gender story, I suppose. But yeah, in terms of, I think, bringing it back to home as well, I think there is something in Greek mythology that is so separate and so removed from us, but that was something that later in the book I felt really strongly about, is I think usually we have myth on one plane and reality on another. And I just don't think that's how it is. I really think myth and reality exist on the same plane, and myths are playing out in real time all of the time. And we only have to look at the politicians in our world to see that very clearly. There are monsters among us. But yeah, I felt that that was really important as well, to have myth not as this sort of abject, abstract thing that exists over there, but as something that, of course, exists here on this soil too, and constantly.
1: Yeah, absolutely. And that's why, again, it goes back to that enduring power of myth and why we keep returning to it. Love is a big theme of all of these books as well. But, of course, in the immortal words of Pat Benatar, love is a battleground. And you're often juxtaposing love with warfare or with death, with hubris, whether it's literal or emotional, just as ancient myths often presented love as an emotion that could be sort of destructive or violent. Jan, you've talked a little bit about that sense of anger, and I suppose anger is very closely tied to love because they're both emotions that are really motivated by passion and by desire, and that is a part of Psoas's story, it's part of Harlow's story. I just want to ask you about a beautiful moment towards the end of the Psoad, where Psoas has a remarkable encounter with Hades, the god of death. Harlow describes Hades as, quote, notably unworshipped. Why worship a god who has nothing to offer? End quote. I love this part of the book because Hades is very fatalistic. He's quite avuncular. He even clears his throat before he talks to Psoas, which I thought was a beautiful detail. What does that exchange between the two of them tell us about the ancient Greek view of death and our contemporary Western understanding of it, and I suppose how that connects to love?
3: Well, I find of all the Greek gods, Hades particularly interesting, because the gods above ground quite clearly

represent certain human emotions or certain human characteristics. So, you know, Athena represents wisdom and, you know, personifies wisdom in a very interesting way. Aphrodite, lust, desire, etc. They all sort of seem to corner some parcel of who we are as human beings. Some quite explicitly, like Athena with her wisdom. I'm not sure what Poseidon particularly represents in terms of our characteristics necessarily, but there's something very vivid and colorful about all the Greek gods, and they're all well known, as Nikita was saying, they're all exceedingly well known. They are the A-listers of Greek mythology. We all know them. The one who's sort of slightly neglected, but if you think of it, is the one we're all going to meet at one point, Hades, because of our mortal condition. The one god for sure we will meet. Some of us may be fools, so we'll never meet Athena. You know, some may not have a great love life, so we're not going to see much of Aphrodite. But for sure, we're all going to meet Hades. And yet he's notably unworshipped. And in the ancient traditions, unlike all the other gods, he had no children and is notably faithful to his wife. He doesn't whore around the way Zeus does. No raping involved in the life of Hades. He's a very, very sober god. And the thing that I find particularly interesting about Hades is that he's the only Greek god that migrates to the Christian cosmos. He's the only Greek god who's mentioned in the Gospels and in the Bible. None of the other ones are mentioned, and I thought it was just kind of intriguing, because usually I think of religions as being quite exclusive, and they don't usually talk to each other. We're not used to the idea of Krishna talking to Jesus. It just doesn't, there's no myths about that, even though their personalities are quite similar. The loving kindness of Jesus is very echoed very much in the loving kindness of Krishna. But religions don't usually talk to each other. But here's an instance of Jesus, even Jesus mentions Hades. And so I thought that was very peculiar. Of all the possible gods that could migrate to Christianity, the only one is the god of death. So yeah, there is that scene where Psoas meets the god of death and they have this conversation. And indeed, he is very avuncular, very petit bourgeois, goes on a little walk because he misses his wife. And so, but yeah, I thought he was a god that I found most interesting, because he's the most sober of the Greek gods. He's not a god of excess. He's not a god of anger. He's a very tempered god. In the Iliad, the gods are, it's a very busy epic, the Iliad, for the gods. They're incessantly arguing. It's like they're binge-watching a Netflix series, and they're all arguing about it. Hades has only one reference. There's only one reference to Hades or one appearance by Hades in the Iliad. And all he does, the battles are raging. They're so loud and disturbing that Hades is afraid that the very surface of the earth will be disturbed, and Hades will, and the underworld will be exposed. And so his reaction is to scream. He doesn't even say anything. He just screams. That is his only incarnate appearance in the Iliad. And I thought that was very curious. Here's this key god in our lives, and he barely has an appearance, even though the Iliad is a butchery. I think probably the one reason that it became a mythical war, it must have been the degree of its violence. Because after all, wars were endemic at that time. Here's one that actually was remembered and became myth, and it must have been its horrific violence. So if any god was busy and should have been all over the place, it was Hades, but he is not. And in terms of his relation to love, well, I think the test of love is suffering. I think love is tested by suffering, and love comes from suffering. I remember I was younger when the AIDS crisis hit, and I was a standard little issue heterosexual boy, but I had friends who were gay and whose parents were gay, and I remember the degree of love that was unleashed by the AIDS crisis. These, gays who were demonized for having AIDS, and yet the devotion they showed to each other. And I that was very touching to me, that from suffering you can get love, and love can overcome suffering. So I think that's the one of the things, well, that's what we hope anyway, that from suffering comes love. But I think the two are closely paralleled. Hence why in my story, Hades despite being a god of the underworld and a god of death, he's suddenly intrigued by Psoas's suffering and his violence, and he wants to learn about death from him. Because after all, as a god, as you referred to gods, they're immortal, and therefore, because a god is immortal, there's a limitation to how much they can know about suffering. After all, if you're mortal, you certainly don't know physical suffering. Although there is physical suffering of gods in the Iliad, two gods are injured by Diomedes. The same mortal man injures Aphrodite by spearing her in the wrist, and by amazingly stabbing Ares in the stomach with an arrow. But that's unusual. We're not used to gods actually suffering, and Hades realizes that limitation and therefore asks Psoas, he says, teach me about death. You being mortal,

0: teach me something I don't know about. And hence, that's why he talks to Sozi. He wants to learn about that. And we presume, in a sense, to learn about love. Because if you can never die at one point, what does love matter? You don't really need it, do you? You have infinite life, infinite time. You know, then you dally in love the way Zeus does. But Hades has this moment of illumination and sort of suddenly realizes that maybe you, limited as you are, you may teach me something that I don't know.
1: Yeah, there's that beautiful moment where he wonders if, he says, mortals long to be immortal, but do immortals long for the opposite? Do they long to be mortal? Nikita, you've got a really powerful connection between love and death in your novel as well. There's a striking moment in the book when she's a young woman, Hecate disobeys Styx's very firm rules and she ventures beyond the gates of the underworld. She goes to the fields of Asphodel, to which she then regularly returns. Tell us about the significance of this place in Greek mythology, and also about what Hecate learns from it, what it teaches her about death and love.
2: So in the book, you know, because Hecate doesn't have her parents, they're taken from her. She doesn't know what her purpose is. She's a goddess without a purpose. She has no idea what she was made for. The gods all know at birth what they're made for. And she's unusual in that way, where she has to go and find her own purpose. And it becomes quite a key factor in the book that in her seeking, she continuously disobeys Styx, who has, like, there's literally a poem that says, you know, Styx has all of these rules, and the next page is, and I disobey every single one of them. And I loved writing that bit, because that just goes to show she's not just headstrong, she's driven. And her driving force is, what is it? And when no one else is there to teach her, she goes, well, the Asphodel meadows are right there. Maybe the spirits of the mortals have something to teach me, which is so humbling for a goddess, right? But she doesn't see it that way. She goes and she makes friends with the spirits of women, and they invite her into their circles. And what they invite her into is stories of their lives, of loves and hopes and dreams and sorrows. And, you know, the many people they have loved, from lovers and their children. And she learns all about it from them and from these stories. And that gives her this real affection for mortals and a real depth in her own love for mortals, because she sees them as, because mortals live such short lives, and she does a deleted poem which basically talks about how we are butterflies in the eyes of the universe, where there are sparks and then we are gone. For her, she says that in many ways, mortals are so much luckier than gods, because everything they experience is at a heightened point. Their joys, their griefs, you know, and the depths of their loves are so much deeper than what we can ever have. And she says, and she calls out the gods, and she says, you know, gods see mortals as so much inferior to us. But isn't it true that their experiences are so much more vivid than we could ever have? And I love that about her. I love that she is that one goddess that goes, there is no, the difference between us is not that they are lesser, it's that they are brighter.
3: 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The Irish Indian best-selling poet Nikita Gill, Booker Prize-winning Canadian author Jan Martel, and Australian actor and author Zoe Tarakis are joining you from the stage of the Melbourne Writers' Festival with host Carity Culver.
1: Zoe, there are a couple of stories in Eros that entwine love and death in such interesting ways, and I wanted to ask you about one of my favourites. So it's a super steamy retelling of the myth of Icarus. So famously, Icarus flew too close to the sun, and the original tale, I think, is a warning against hubris and ambition, possibly also the perils of not listening to your parents' advice, which is no fun at all. But in your version, Icarus is driven really not by arrogance or pride, but by really intense desire. Tell us about that and where that reinterpretation came from.
4: Yeah, I mean, I guess not that I never bought the other one, but that I didn't buy the other one. I just thought that, you know, Apollo is a god who is the sun, but also can be a man and takes shape as both. And of course, to feel, I mean, we've all had that feeling of feeling the sun on us. And, you know, I mean, I'm Greek, so the sun is inherently erotic. But I think, you know, particularly for Icarus, who was, you know, because his father Daedalus was an amazing craftsman and had built the labyrinth for the Minotaur. And then King Minos tricked him and locked him in a tower with his son in Crete. And there's a window in this tower where Icarus can feel the sun on him every day. And Icarus is sort of his blooming, his body, like he's becoming a man, really, and he loves the sun and he lives for it. And then the sun comes to him and they have this like quite extraordinary love affair where the sun will visit him, but of course because you're on God's time, so it'll feel like for Icarus 15 minutes, but it's been a whole day. And you know, he gets a sunburnt cock after every after their encounters. And yeah, I just thought it was, because we all know that feeling so well. Not the sunburnt cock part. Not that feeling. I mean the feeling of loving something where you know you should stop. And you know this is going to end terribly, but you just can't. And playing it out till its end is better than not knowing. And I believe that is what came over Icarus when he saw the sun and he felt the wax melting, and feathers dropping as it's like, but I could just touch him and then I'd know. And obviously, you know, we know how it ends. But I just thought, yeah, there's something. There's so much hubris and arrogance and, you know, so many punitive systems in Greek myth. And I just thought maybe this one wasn't. Maybe it was love, actually.
1: Yeah, I loved it. And you've also got a really wild retelling of Orpheus and Eurydice, where, again, you put it becomes less a tragic story and more this kind of joyous reclamation with a very sort of Cronenberg-esque.
4: It's just because I hate Orpheus. Yeah.
1: Yeah. That does come across very strongly.
5: That guy sucks.
4: He's like Romeo. He's just wet.
1: I've got one final crafty question for each of you, and then we're going to throw to audience questions. Jan, I love that you wrote an epic poem for this novel, and I'm very curious about how you went about that process. Did you write the poem and Harlow's narrative concurrently? Did you feel like you had to have the poem down first before you could then inhabit Harlow's reading of it? How did you go about putting the book together?
0: That is a craft question. So I wrote the epic first because it had to be in chronological order. So Psoas arrives at Troy, things happen to him, his days at Troy end. So I wrote that first because I wanted that chronology. And in a sense, that's the forward part of the book. That's the epic part at the top. The little details necessarily would come later. And the little footnotes, important as they are, I have a line in the novel at one point, I say we're all footnotes to a greater story. Those are essential, but they do come secondary to the great story. So, yeah, the footnotes very much came after each fragment. And the difficulties I had was when I would eliminate a fragment. I had too many fragments, so I would eliminate one. Well, I suddenly had these orphaned footnotes that needed a home, speaking of home. So I'd have to rearrange them. But what's nice about footnotes is footnotes stand quite independent of each other because each footnote refers to something different in the text. So it wasn't too complicated to find them new homes. I just had to find a different thing that they might refer to. Some of the references are quite obvious, like I don't presume the readers read the Iliad, so I have footnotes that explain a few of the essential elements of the Trojan War. Some are, you know, more pseudo-academic. They're about the Psoad, this epic. And then some are entirely personal to do with Harlow Dunn. And it was quite pleasing the way in which I had to have the two come after each other, epic and then the footnotes. Because sometimes it's quite obvious why there's a footnote. It's very much a clarification of something. But sometimes it's much more elliptical as to why something to do with Harlow's life would have a reference in the ancient poem. That's, to me, I hope, is one of the attractions for the readers, to figure out the relationship between the two, which is how we have to figure out the relationship between the present and the past, what we make of the past, what we use of it. As I said, it's wonderfully, the myths are wonderfully plastic. We can play with them to illuminate our lives. We have to figure out, well, what is that illumination exactly? How does it apply to today? What do we make of it? So, but yeah, that was the way it went, epic first and then the footnotes.
1: I love

0: the reading process and that you get some pages that are many, many, many, many pages of just the poem, some that are poem and footnote, and some that are just those notes from Harlow. Nikita, I love the way that Hecate unfolds in different types of verse. You've got lyrical, prose. I understand that you write in prose first. Tell us about that process and how you shape the narrative into a collection of poems.
1: I actually do just write in poetry, but I write the endings of my stories first. And because this is a trilogy, the ending of this trilogy has been written for 7 years now, 8 years. So I've worked my way backwards, basically, to the front of the story. And it's really important to me to always have a return. So in each of the books, there's a return to the beginning image. And because this came to me, all three books came to me as this very vivid Technicolor dream. And where the prose bit comes in is I tried to write Hecate in prose format. I tried, and it would stop at chapter 3. So I had to have this conversation with my agent. And she's like, if it's not coming out in prose, just write it in poetry. Do what you love doing best. And verse novels that way are both very difficult. I like calling verse the watercolor of literature because it's such an unforgiving medium. you can't have filler sentences. You can't go from, they went from here to here. Everything has to earn. The economy of language is so solid. Like, everything has to earn its place. And when you're telling a whole story in verse, it means, yeah, there's no space for, which is why my editor said, oh, I love the pace of this. I'm like, yeah, you like the pace because it goes really fast, like, because that's what verse does for you. I worked my way backwards from the ending. I found the image where I thought Hecate should end and then made my way back to the front, the beginning image all over again to have that return. And there's constant callbacks all through the book. But what's been really interesting is when I'm staging it as a play, putting in Easter eggs for everyone who's read the book, I love doing that for my readers, like just putting Easter eggs everywhere in the play. And they're like, ah, that's the thing there. It's great. Yeah.
0: Love an Easter egg. That's such an interesting process. We've got lots of great questions. So this is one for all of you. Someone has asked, how should we approach myths destroyed by colonialism that have also often only been recorded from the perspective of colonizers? Who would like to go for that one first?
2: I mean, I'll bite. It's pretty frustrating being Cretan and having your stories told back to you in ways that are unrecognizable. Particularly when our myths are so often parroted by manosphere, right-wing fascists who have sort of stolen these stories and, I believe, stripped them of their truth. And I, you know, I do just feel like going, you all hate gay people so much. Do you know what they were up to back in ancient Greece? I'm like, I don't know if you'd be quoting this. Yeah, but I think it's really cool that we're, you know, and I'm so grateful for all the people who have adapted myths with their truth. But I think it's really awesome that we're seeing sort of a new generation of people retelling these myths who are sort of revitalizing the sex in them and the violence and the queerness and the transness. Like, I think it's really, really important that these myths aren't co-opted and also sanitized. And I think we run the risk of when, you know, specifically a lot of, you know, Anglo-heterosexual people tell these stories, that when they bring the queerness to the front, there's sort of this thing that happens where then everything else gets sanitized, any violence gets stripped away. And I just reject that. I think if we're going to bring out the truth of these stories, that means the queerness and the transness and the violence. And I think it's patronizing to pretend the violence doesn't happen just because we're telling a queer story.
0: Nikita and Jan, do you have anything you want to add?
1: I was just going to say that Great Goddesses, which features characters, obviously, or characters, archetypes, these gods, in their true form, like Apollo being gay, Artemis being gay, very gay. she asks her dad for a moon and a bevy of, you know, beautiful women. I think she's gay. I wrote this book back in 2018, and I really enjoyed writing it. And

0: And then it hit a banned books list in Manchester. Schools started basically banning the book because they didn't like the fact that it featured gay Greek gods. And I was like,
1: newsflash.
0: Have you read the classics? It obviously not. And I really think that's the frustrating thing as writers, is that we're not really deviating, as you said. We're not deviating from what the classics are saying. But these voices that are so influenced by, you know, the manosphere and the hatred of queerness in any format are trying to, like, destroy what is historical and what is true. And that, I think, is the most frustrating wall that I keep hitting with these people. And it's just like, for God's sakes. So, yeah.
2: I actually read your book when I was researching for my book.
0: Oh.
1: Fango.
0: I love you so much.
2: It was so awesome.
3: Jan, anything to add?
4: Well, as I was saying earlier, I think the nature of myths is they're plastic, elastic. So if they've been kidnapped by one group, the solution is to take them back and retell them in the way you want. And so, in fact, it's really interesting. If you look at the Iliad, there's a lot of queer potential in it. So there's one interesting scene in where Homer describes Achilles' tent. And in vast majority of translations, Homer's heteronormative intent is very clear, in the sense that you have Achilles' tent on one side of the tent and Patroclus is on the other side of the tent. And then Achilles has a beautiful girl with him and Patroclus has a beautiful girl with him. And the intent of Homer seems very clear to say that they, yes, they do share the tent for whatever reason. They're not students, but whatever. But it could be for many, maybe just there was, you know, more collegial or whatever. But the intent seems very clear that they're on opposite sides of the tent. Well, it's interesting. If you read Emily Wilson's translation, has done really well recently. And in her translation, the beds are side by side, and I happened to meet her in Philadelphia, and I pointed out that every other translation, the Fagel, the Mitchell, the Richmond Lattimore, the beds are on opposite sides of the tent. And she said, well, it all comes down to the ancient Greek word for the other side of. And it's not entirely clear if it's the other side of the tent or the other side of Achilles, as if he were standing and it's on the other side of him right here. So there's space there where it could be interpreted in many, many ways. But one thing that's interesting is we all have this notion that the Greeks were very accepting of it, but it's not exactly clear in the text of the Iliad. For example, as I'm sure you all know, the Iliad is about Agamemnon's anger with Achilles, and Achilles turns his back on the Greek fighting and the Greeks start to die. And eventually Agamemnon wants to make amends. And the way he proposed to make amends is, first of all, he returns Briseis, who is described as beautiful, back to Achilles. He promises his own daughter to Achilles, and then he promises, in addition, 7 beautiful girls captured from whatever cities around there. So that's 9 young women in total. He doesn't promise 9 young men also. There's very clearly this heterosexual intent in there, but clearly Achilles returns to the battle because Patroclus is killed. And why would he do that but for some love towards him that would be beyond just the love of a friend? So there's a lot of space there to take that myth back and explain it in different ways. And that's what I find is really, as I said earlier, because there's no accountability. There's no one owns these myths. You can do what you want with them. One thing that's always charmed me is, you know, it's a much more modern myth, the very known one by everyone, Little Red Riding Hood. Little Red Riding Hood, in the actual original telling of Little Red Riding Hood, Little Red Riding Hood gets her head, literally gets her head bitten off by the wolf. There is no redemption for Little Red Riding Hood in the original telling. Well, very clearly, quickly, that did not satisfy everyone. So what did they do? They reapproached him and said, no, let's bring in this hunter who will slice open the wolf and save the grandmother, and Little Red Riding will not be endangered. But see, there's a perfect example. If you do of myth what you want, so the assholes will do stupid things with them, well, then just ignore them and take the same myth, take repossession of it, and tell your own story, because that's what they're great for. They're very plastic. You can do what you want with them. As much with the Iliad as with Little Red Riding or any other myths you want out there.
3: A fantastic lesson. I always felt bad for the wolf in Little Red Riding Hood. One final quickfire round. Another question for all of you. With the writing of Present Company excluded, what is your top recommendation of a mythical retelling? Nikita, you look like you're raring to go.
0: Okay, so No Friend

0: This House by Natalie Haynes. Please read that. It's a retelling of Medea's myth, and it features this phenomenal scene where Medea sees Jason for the first time, thinks that he's beautiful, and panics and screams because she's like, oh God, I'm going to be in love with this man. And I genuinely, please read that book. It's so, so good. So yeah, that's one of my many.
1: I love Eurydice, Sarah Rule's play, which really informed my telling of Eurydice. It's just, there's something so bleak and stripped back about it. And when Eurydice gets to hell, Orpheus sends her letters by putting them in the mouth of a worm, and a worm scooches them down to hell. And then this 7-year-old boy comes up on a like little tricycle thing, and she says, who are you? And he says, I'm Hades. And then she says, how am I supposed to know you're Hades? And he says, I can do push-ups in your bones. And then she says, prove it. Like, it's the most amazing, sparse telling of this myth. Yeah, I think she's extraordinary.
0: Jan, what about you?
2: Not a Greek myth. The first one that came to my mind was a retelling of Gilgamesh, an even older myth, by a Canadian poet, as it happens, but he lives in England, named Derek Hines. He did a phenomenal retelling of Gilgamesh, which is a much spare, much shorter poem about mortality, about death and what it means and the terror of it and this quest for immortality. Derek Hines, it's a wonderful retelling of the epic of Gilgamesh.
3: A wonderful note to end on. We are out of time, but please put your hands together for Zoe, Nikita, and Jan.
4: Well, that's your reading list sorted. You heard from Canadian author Jan Martel. You know him for Life of Pi. His new book is called Son of Nobody. Irish Indian poet Nikita Gill, who's written Hecate, The Witch, and Zoe Tarakis. Their book is Eros, all taking on Greek mythology in new ways from modern readers. The host was Carity Culver from Griffith Review. And our thanks to the Melbourne Writers Festival for that terrific discussion, which I was in the audience for, actually. I found it completely compelling. Hey, next on Big Ideas, censorship, controversy, political pressure, mass boycotts, festivals collapsing. The arts has seen it all in Australia recently. So how free should artists be to make risky work, to provoke, to get political? And who gets to decide if a work of art is too risky, too dangerous, too difficult? Yeah, you can join me for an event on the future of artistic freedom and democracy in Australia that I hosted at Griffith University. That's up next. Our email, bigideas@abc.net.au. And I'll catch you next time for more Big Ideas.
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7: Hey, I'm Missy Higgins. 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

0: morning. This is ABC News with David Rollins. Yemeni authorities say at least six people are being killed by Iran-backed Houthi rebels attacking a vessel in the Red Sea. Nick Parmeter reports.
1: Yemen's coast guards say the dead includes crew as well as members of the government-allied National Resistance Forces. Authorities say the Houthis fired three ballistic missiles at the Yemeni commercial vessel. They are the first known deaths from Houthi attacks on shipping off Yemen since the outset of the US-Israeli war with Iran and the resulting resumption of hostilities in Yemen's civil war. With the Strait of Hormuz effectively shut down by Iran, there's been a renewed focus.

0: said to be gravely ill. Hungary's parliament has approved the appointment of a new president after the removal of the previous head of state, with the new appointee vowing to reunite what he calls a deeply divided country. The BBC's Nick Thorpe has this report.
1: András Bakker called the decision of the governing Tisza party to choose him unexpected, bewildering and at the same time a great honour. As a judge, he was often at loggerheads with Viktor Orbán's Fidesz government, which ousted him as head of the Supreme Court in 2011. He said in his speech in Parliament today that the new Hungary cannot be built on revenge. He called for the broadest possible debate and consensus on the drafting of a new constitution, which should never again be subservient to the interests of a single party, he said.
0: Vietnam and Australia have agreed to deepen their strategic partnership, particularly on the issue of oil supply, after a visit by President Tho Lam. With more on this, here's Foreign Affairs reporter Stephen Jedgetts.
2: There were a number of agreements signed. Two jump out at me. There was one agreement signed on economic resilience. Now, this seems to fit pretty neatly in the other agreements, or among the other agreements that the government has struck, particularly in the wake of the crisis in Iran and the entanglement of the Strait of Hormuz, to effectively ensure that essential supplies continue to flow to Australia, in particular petrol, which is one of our major vulnerabilities. So whilst there are no binding commitments in this agreement, both sides have basically agreed to consult and discuss contingencies if there are any difficulties.
0: Australians who fail to complete the census could face daily fines, while deliberately providing false information carries even tougher penalties. The five-yearly survey is compulsory and is used to help governments plan services, infrastructure and funding across the country. Australian National University demographer Dr. Liz Allen says the strongest penalties are aimed at deliberate non-compliance or attempts to undermine the census.
3: There is a non-compliance. A fine of $364 a day can be applied. If you are found to vandalise by way of giving incorrect and deliberately false information on the census or inciting others, there could be something like a $4,000 fine.
0: And the chief executive of the Canberra Institute of Technology has resigned after months of scrutiny over her appointment.
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16: My guest today says she was the least likely candidate to be a ballerina ever. Mary McKendry was one of eight kids, growing up rough and tumble in the Queensland country town of Rockhampton. But there in a little timber hall with cattle trains rolling by outside, Mary discovered a talent for dance. That talent and an enormous amount of hard work and family support took her to the Royal Ballet School in London when she was just 16. Then on to becoming principal dancer with the London Festival Ballet and the Houston Ballet. It was in Houston that Mary fell in love with her dancing partner, Lee Xuyen Singh. The world got to know Lee's remarkable story from his biography, Mao's Last Dancer, which was turned into a feature film showing his journey from a poor kid in rural China to defecting to the USA and becoming an internationally celebrated dancer. In Houston, Mary and Lee married and had their first child, a beautiful daughter named Sophie. Everything seemed perfect. But when Sophie was 16 months old, their lives turned upside down. Hi, Mary.
17: Hi.
16: Take me back to Rocky, where you grew up. Your dad was an architect. What kind of house did he build for the family?
17: Oh, the house was ingenious, actually, because he adored children. I think even would have gone on to have more, but I think Coralie was like, I've definitely had enough. So we had dormitories with little gaps underneath and no doors, so no one could slam their fingers. So there was only a door on the toilet and the bathroom door. Otherwise, it was all open and there was a little gap at the top, a little gap at the bottom, and louvers so that we were always

0: catching a breeze.
1: You mustn't have had much privacy then, Mary, if there's no doors and gaps in the walls.
0: No privacy. No one had a towel. You know, if there was a toothbrush there, you just grabbed it. And lucky if you got a towel, or pass me a towel, or there's one left on the floor, because Coralie was very genteel and she was not military. She wanted beautiful things, but it was really difficult with that many children. And often on a Saturday, I'd feel a bit sorry for her and I'd go and make the beds and make it on. And then the boys would come and run all over them. So we were defeated.
1: Well, how many boys and how many girls?
0: 5 boys, 3 girls.
1: What were mealtimes like at your place?
0: Actually, quite ordered. Coralie was always produced a beautiful meal, and we were served tallest to smallest, except when one time the youngest said, you know, the only thing I want for my birthday is to be first in line for the pork crackling.
1: Oh, he'd always missed out.
0: Yeah, because he was the smallest.
1: So your mum would be there serving, you know, one by one down the line.
0: That's right.
1: Would she sit down and join you, or did she ever get to stop?
0: No, she'd sit in the corner. She had a rocking chair and she'd have a claret and she'd sit there and wait for Neil, and he would walk in and go, "Splendid children." And he always said "splendid children" because the meal was over. So, and we all thought we were splendid as well. And we had benches, not chairs, so we couldn't swing back and fall over. So that was another one. And a countertop separated, so the children were separated when they were served their meals. So that was all from Dad. And Mum had like an 8 burner stove.
1: In all that hubbub, Mary, did she sometimes forget to make everyone's school lunches on time?
0: Oh, often, often. And we'd be so excited because we'd think, oh, maybe she's going to go to the Melbourne Fish Bar and give us fish and chips. And then sometimes she'd just forget completely and we thought, oh, no, we have to go up to the nuns and tell them we didn't have lunch. And we didn't want to tell them because we were so embarrassed for Mum because she was such an angel. And then they'd give us sort of dreadful green milk and, oh.
1: Green milk?
0: Yes. It was like a lime colouring. Ugh.
1: What kind of car did your parents drive you all about in the early days?
0: In the early days, Mum had a blue Hillman, and I remember because Dad, I think, was running for Parliament, and we had to run around and give out all the brochures, and Dad took out the back seat so we could fit 5 standing in the back, and Jerry always could sit in the front and hold one of the babies. And that meant until finally he, I think we had a Valiant or something, and 4 or 5 could lay in the back. But then he got the first dry cleaning van and fitted it out for us all to sit.
1: As the McKendry clan bus.
0: McKendry clan. And we went all over Australia. We drove all the way down to Sydney in that. We'd, you know, head off at 3 o'clock in the morning. So the first stop was 4 hours later for a barbecue, which was in the back of the van as well. And, we thought that was great. We could pass the babies from one to the other. No seat belts.
1: I'm glad you all made it back home.
0: We did.
1: One night your mum was all dressed up to go out to the Catholic ball. What happened when you kids got on the trampoline?
0: Oh, it wasn't one of those large trampolines. It was just small, and there was accidents always happening. I did break my wrist when I went through the corner one. But Paddy, who... he will say today, he was just accident prone because number 7, I suppose we weren't really looking out for him, and he wasn't that tiny. He was a bit unco, Paddy, and he fell on the trampoline and the kids screamed, and Mum was in a beautiful angel-like dress and we thought she looked amazing, and there was blood pouring everywhere and he lost his 6 front teeth.
1: He lost 6 teeth?
0: Yes, on that trampoline.
1: Poor Paddy.
0: Yeah. Well, we were often at the hospital with a broken arm or split lip or standing on a nail, tetanus, and then Dad would say, 1, go 7, all of you, off you go.
1: What about Paddy's altar-serving outfit? What happened to that?
0: Oh, look, he apparently got caught the, you know, a candle of wax on the bottom of the altar, altar boy, and Dom was with him in his costume. He's like, "Paddy, knock that out, knock that out.
1: Your dress is on fire.
0: Your dress is on fire." So church was always a comedy, actually. And it was just who could, because we used to have this song called Embarrasser. We'd say Embarrasser, and we'd start singing under our breath if one of the children had embarrassed the family, and then we'd insult them even more, you know.
1: So how did you come to start ballet lessons in

0: the midst of all that, Mary?
1: Well, through a friend of my mum's that I went to the local Catholic school with suggested, and she was very beautiful and angelic, this girl, looking like a little ballerina with long blonde hair. And she suggested to mum that she was taking her to ballet and would I like to go with as well. And I was 8 and mum thought that would be great, her out on a Saturday morning, and maybe she'd learn a bit of grace or something, not football. And, you know, because I could be running, Dad had this sort of V ripple roof as well, and we could run from the top of the stairs down the aluminium ripple roof and jump from that onto the trampoline.
0: Oh my goodness, yeah. No wonder you were ending up in hospital.
1: Yeah, pretty wild. So I think mum was hoping. So then she picked me up on that Saturday morning, and I went to my first ballet class, and I had my big heavy wild hair, and mum bought me some black ballet shoes because that's all you could get in Rockhampton. I turned up and all the little girls, they were like 5 and 6 and I was like 8, 8 and a half, and they all had their white dresses and pink sashes and pink ballet shoes. So this was not going well to start with, but I didn't care. And, you know, I jumped in the air to some music and I just thought, oh, this is it.
0: What has all that running around and jumping with your brothers actually stood you in good stead for ballet?
1: Well, I think there's a misconception about ballerina being soft and sweet and all that. In fact, you have to be incredibly strong physically to survive a career. And I actually had all of that from running, swimming, you know, cycling to and from school, walking to and from school, you know, all of that.
0: What was your teacher like in Rockhampton?
1: Oh, so prim and proper. She did walk down the back of us on the bar and often sat in the chair, mostly sat in the chair. She had a beautiful, often pastel, beautiful pastel dresses, stockings and soft shoes, beautiful black hair, white skin like the typical ballerina. But the knowledge that she, I don't know how she, you know, she got these amazing reel-to-reel tapes. We did Oliver, we did Mame, we did jungle drums, we did, I mean, Scottish dancing, Irish dancing. Someone said the other day, which one of us did the Latvian dance? And someone said, I did. I mean, we found out where I did the Norwegian. You know, we didn't even know where Norway was. And then we did a Polish group. And she invented all these things and then found music on reel-to-reel tapes, which I think her mother must have helped. Her mother was English, so they must have come out and stopped on the ships when they came down. And so she was very English.
0: And did she see something in you early on, do you think?
1: She definitely saw I was wild. But she definitely saw there's a thing in dance called elevation, and it's quite rare, particularly in girls. So when you see someone with that amazing elevation, it's a jump. So naturally for me, I could just spring. And it's sort of you can teach it, but you need to have a certain body type and sort of strength and certain musicality. And it's unusual, you know, you don't get them everywhere, and certain ballets require that ballon, and she could see that, but she could see a lot of other problems at the same time. But she sort of pushed me forward very quickly, and then when I was 15, she talked to my parents about me going to London and the Royal Ballet School, and they were a little, I don't think my mother was surprised. My mother could see I had talent because she was a pianist, not a professional pianist, but she went up to her letters in music. So she could see I was musical. She could see I had some kind of stage presence. So they thought, well, that wasn't a bad idea. I mean, I could go if it didn't work, I could come back.
0: Mm. Before you got to that stage, as you started becoming more serious with your dance training, who took you to class in the morning?
1: Oh, my father. He would come and he'd wake me up because Dad couldn't wait to get out of the house, because otherwise he'd have the school and the breakfast, you know. And I often had the 40 pieces of toast, so I was grateful to go to ballet as well. Someone would have the egg beater with the, you know, the silver spoon with the Milo, and then Mum would do bacon and eggs. And then you go and try to fire your underpants or your socks in the laundry. Our laundry room was as big as the kitchen. You know, at 9 I think I was ironing some of the boys' shirts too. So Dad would wake me.
0: Would you have breakfast together, the two of you?
1: Yeah, then Dad would either cook me a little steak or a lamb chop or a piece of fish. Yeah, lovely.
0: Was that because you were using all that energy dancing?
1: No, I just think that's what Dad did. So
0: steak
1: I had
0: and
1: the
0: lamb
1: same.
0: Chops.
1: He didn't really ask questions. He just he was just there and kind and lovely, and often he would pick us up from ballet, and Miss Hansen had a terrible habit of keeping us all an hour late, and all the parents would be steaming outside, and Dad would be there so quite happy to have peace and time to think about his architecture or whatever. And we'd get in the car and he'd go, "Hello, beautifuls." And the girls would be so excited it was Neil, because they knew that he would stop and give them a Coke on the way home. So
0: when you started competing as a dancer, Mary, how nervous did your mum get watching you in those competitions?
1: Oh, early on, I'm not sure she ever expected anything, so it wasn't too bad. But she was just the most hopeless sort of stage mother. A, she couldn't do my hair, so I banned her already. I mean, she couldn't do my hair at home, let alone for a ballet stage, so I sent her out. And then my little sisters started as well, and I was like, oh, I'll take over that. So she was just nervy, I think, from the very first ballet exam, because she'd take me to her hairdresser to have my hair done for the exam, and I walked in, it was all bouffant. No, and they all had it down.
0: Even I know you're not meant to do that.
1: I know,
0: for ballet.
1: But she didn't know that. So it was
0: huge, had a beehive.
1: Terrible. And so I knew she just wasn't good. And she was quite, you know, very gentle, and it was like, hopeless.
0: Get out of my way.
1: Yeah. So she stayed very far in the front. Mm.
0: So as you say, at just 16, you were accepted into this very prestigious Royal Ballet School, and you flew off from Rockhampton to London. Who came to see you off at the airport?
1: Oh, that was a very sad day, because all the children were in line again. I think we just naturally fell into line. And so one of us were leaving, but also our friends, the Agnews, they still remember that day as well. And they were lined up behind, because we always assumed everyone had 6 and 7 children, because you'd have Christmas Day and there'd be 17 sitting around, you know, which we thought was normal. So everybody remembers that day, and, you know, particularly Dom, because I was like his mother. They remember it very sadly. And I was sad as well. So Dad stayed with the children and Mum took me to Brisbane, where I had to do my final exam. And then Dad met us there, and then all the children were billeted out to different families.
0: And you set off for London. Did you feel ready for that next step as a teenager?
1: Oh, I couldn't wait. Oh, I absolutely couldn't wait. I didn't know what it was, and I don't think London was prepared for me, the colonial. I didn't think we were colonials, but, you know, now when I think about it, my God, you know, from Rockhampton, really.
0: My guest on Conversations today is Mary Lee. Mary's memoir is called Mary's Last Dance. After 2 years at the Royal Ballet School, you were invited to join the London Festival Ballet, where Rudolf Nureyev was guest star, yeah, and choreographer. What was it like watching him work?
1: Oh, amazing. I wasn't really invited. I think I really crashed into because I didn't audition, because the Royal Ballet School, they were very, they looked after a certain few, but colonials really, they weren't really important. So I found out that there was an audition going on, and from a girl from the Royal Ballet School, because they seemed to know something, I said, well, I'm going to that as well. So I went to that. And I didn't get into that audition, but what the ballet mistress remembered me from a school performance I did at Covent Garden, because I did one of the lead character girls. And so in February, when Rudolf was creating his first Romeo and Juliet, they needed more dancers. So she called me, my flatmates, and they went, Mary, they want you to go in. So I was like, yes. And so I went in to the studio, and then Rudolf walked across the studio. And then I did class every day for a week, and they gave me a job at the end of that. And that was the Romeo and Juliet. And I was in that from the beginning, and it was amazing experience. He was incredible. And that's the standard he set for us, was just like, and of course we thought that was natural. We thought everybody had Romeo and Juliet. We had Georgiadis costumes. He took us to Australia. He took us to the Met. We had 19 curtain calls. He took us to France for 5 weeks, Paris, So this all by osmosis. So Rudolf knew me by name. He was sort of in and out with us really for the next 10 years. So it was incredible, in class every day.
0: What about nightclubs after you'd come off stage and some of those places? Where did he take you?
1: Oh, in New York, he took us to Studio 54. I mean, as you do.
0: And what was that like?
1: Oh, incredible. Incredible. Because we had heard of Studio 54.
0: How does ballet dancing translate to disco dancing? Were you all lighting up the floor at Studio 54 as well?
1: Yeah, definitely. It's easy.
0: I think you were just 23 when you were cast as a lead in Swan Lake, Mary. What was going through your head like when you were there in the wings waiting to go on opening night? What's that like?
1: That ballet's fairly terrifying on any level. And it was a Saturday night, so it was a big deal. I had a beautiful partner, in fact, Australian dancer. His name was Jonathan Kelly, and he was very experienced, and I was very inexperienced. So, look, sometimes it's a blessing to be 23 because you actually really don't know that much. You think you do, but you actually don't. So I got through the ballet, and they were very proud of me, and my director was thrilled. And, you know, I'd just been made a principal, and it was a big opportunity. So he obviously, again, saw something in me and gave me pathways to develop actually as a dramatic ballerina.
0: Was that your particular strength?
1: Yeah, absolutely. And I swear it's from singing in all those funerals every week in the Catholic school, Nearer My God to Thee. They were fantastic because everyone goes to drama classes, but I think we had it every week, and bowing and kissing the bishop's ring and all of that. That's stage, isn't it?
0: Could your parents make that performance when you were the lead in Swan Lake?
1: Yes, and they came back with John Field, and they walked two flights of stairs to the dressing room. And, yeah, it was wonderful. They were wonderful when they came.
0: How did they fit into that ballet world?
1: Oh, well, my mother could fit in anywhere. And my father didn't really necessarily need to. He just loved the architecture and the beautiful pubs and going and talking politics to anyone that would listen. Because when my mother took me first to London, she was only 40. And she said it was on the plane, it was the first night's sleep she'd ever had in her life. And Neil kept poking her apparently to wake her up, to go, oh, here we are. She's like, I don't care. I need to sleep.
0: Mary, how did you first encounter the dancer Lee Xuyen Sing?
1: So we were in London. We were performing at the Coliseum at the time, and Ben Stevenson had come and done Cinderella on our company, and I loved. He was just magical to work with, quite a genius actually, English genius, and he was the director of Houston Ballet, and their company was coming to London. And I was very interested in seeing what his company was like. So I snuck out in my lunch hour in a taxi, because no one should see you doing that. And I snuck in.
0: Well, it was seen to be a bit traitorous to your ballet, was it?
1: Yes, yes, yes. Oh, yeah, you couldn't do that. You wouldn't tell anyone. So I got a little black cab out to Gosden Coliseum to the Sadler's Wells, and I slinked into the seats. And Lee was doing a performance up there. And because Ben knew who I was, he used me a lot, and he was very interested in me. So it was fine for me to go there, because he kind of wanted me to go there. And then Lee saw me in the audience and came down and sat next to me. And I was trying to be incognito and hide, and he was like chatting. And I was like, I don't, you know, and I've got to get out of here. I've got to get back to work, because I had rehearsals in the afternoon. And so that was the first, and he thought I was very snobbish and odd, because he was trying to compliment me. He'd seen me perform the night before. And that Ben was sort of going on about, you know, raving a little bit about this particular Australian dancer. So that the dancers were very interested in me, because he didn't usually do that. So, and then 2 years later, I had decided that I wanted to leave. I wanted to work with Ben Stevenson. And I thought at 27, I thought I have to do it now or I'll never do it. So it was a big change, and I received a principal contract.
0: So this is moving from London to Houston.
1: Yeah, I was 27, just 27, and I got to Houston, and Lee was my partner, and we were doing Swan Lake at the City Centre in New York, and one of Ben's ballets called Peer Gynt, and it was just magical because it, like having a partner in dance is the same as life. You know, it has to be, they have to be the right maturity, they have to be the right work ethic, they have to be the right size, you know, can't be too short, can't be too tall. Musically, they have to sort of feel it the same as you. So we really complimented each other. Lee was very, very calm. And I was not. So he found that interesting and I found that calming. So that was good.
0: And is that something, Mary, that you can kind of sense the first time you dance with someone, or does it take time to work out if you're simpatico?
1: No, it's immediate. Yeah, it's not, it doesn't happen very often. I danced with Kelvin Coe here in Australia. I did Giselle just before he, actually, I think he'd retired and he came back. And I literally just looked at Kelvin and we were a match made in heaven. And, yeah, so, and then there were a couple of others, a couple of Italians that I danced with as well, because often as you get to be a ballerina, you end up looking after the 21-year-olds and growing them up, or you, the older ones, end up looking after you. So it's not often you're both sort of right at the same time on trajectory for whatever reason, yeah.
0: What ballet was it that changed the nature of your relationship with Lee?
1: Oh, I think that originally one of the first one was Peer Gynt, because I was Solveig and he was Peer. So we sort of had this romantic, well, the relationship on stage was romantic, and but no words were spoken. And there's a kiss at the in the end of the first act, and there's in the end of the second act, there's he comes back to you, and it's very romantic, and it's that Grieg music, the theme, and it's just stunning. In fact, we played that for Lee's 50th. We had an opera singer come down the stairs from our house in Melbourne singing that song. And he said, "What is it?" And I said, "Oh, just hang on 2 seconds and you'll recognise." And he did. So that was nice.
0: How did he propose to you, Mary?
1: Oh, look, it wasn't very romantic, actually. He was away in Pittsburgh and his parents had come from China and I was looking after them. And I think he just sort of thought, if I don't grab hold of this girl, she could be gone, because I was a free spirit and was not really looking to be married. And I sort of think he was a bit mousy, but he had the audacity to ask. And I thought, well, this is going to be interesting life, because I thought he was such an amazing, amazing man. And I mean, he'd only just learnt English, so there was a lot, you know, because when I met him, he could read a little, but not much. So I did teach him to read. And then, you know, he does have a serious brain, that man.
0: Was the fact that he wasn't a Catholic an issue for your family?
1: Not really, except that the one thing I wanted to do for my mother was to marry in a church. And I don't know if, it seems silly now, but for me at the time, because she'd given me so much, it was really important to her. And Lee was like, that's fine. So he was baptised.
0: So he converted.
1: Yep, except that he had to have catechism lessons. And when he did ask about the Virgin Mary, the priest said, Father said, I think you're ready.
0: No questions. Let's just move this along.
1: No questions.
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0: Ballet dancer and teacher Mary Lee is my guest on Conversations today. I spoke with Mary in 2020, just after the publication of her memoir, Mary's Last Dance. So, Mary, you and Lee were married in Houston, and not long after, your daughter Sophie arrived. Who came to help look after her?
1: So I was desperate to go back to the stage, and I knew when I had a baby, you know, if I waited too long, you just can't. You can't get your body back. So Lee asked his parents if they would come and help look after Sophie, and I was so fine with that because I knew them and they were beautiful. Not as well as I knew them when they left, but
0: they, so they lived in your house with you?
1: No, we had a little garage apartment at the back. And they lived in that, and Lee put up a little satellite TV because they didn't speak any English, and they were amazing.

0: Sophie was their only little girl because they had seven boys. And they were quite young, actually, under 60 and very fit. So, and they only had one child. So for them, it was amusing. You know, it was wonderful. They loved it. And also, they had had no time with their son. Because he left at 11. And so we'd go and stay, you know, but with always other children. So they had that opportunity to bond with him, which was really beautiful and really important for him as well. So he loved it. And I loved it too because they didn't understand a word I said.
1: So, dream in law.
0: So I could say anything I wanted to across Lee at the table. I had no idea what I said, which was amazing. And they did all the washing, all my washing. And even if I didn't like it, I was so grateful. And she was the most amazing cook.
1: What sort of things did she make?
0: Well, just beautiful Chinese food, you know, beautiful bean shoots and tofu and dumplings. And, you know, I mean, I couldn't eat that much, but it was just such good food. And I didn't have, so the only thing I had to worry about was Sophie. And I knew she was loved.
1: You and Sophie and Lee and Lee's parents all came on a visit to Australia. What happened in Brisbane that made Lee in particular concerned about Sophie?
0: Yeah, well, we'd finished our final performance and my family had been to see us and we performed at the Opera House in Sydney as well. So it was a really joyful occasion. My family got to meet Sophie, which was beautiful, and she was an easy child. And when the children were out playing and Lee came back quite concerned, saying that a red balloon popped. And I said, so what? And he said, well, all the children startled and Sophie didn't move. I said, so maybe she was, you know, looking at something else. So I thought nothing of it, but something plagued him. And when we went back to America, we went straight back to the pediatrician and requested a hearing test. And we had no idea what to expect. We thought, I don't know what we thought, really. I certainly didn't think that when the doctor came out and said, your daughter's profoundly deaf, that is one thing I did not expect. She was nearly 18 months and you have to have an ABR where they knock you out. So you go to the hospital and they put you out under for two hours and they knock those sounds in. So we're just sitting in the booth waiting till she's lying there in front of us. I remember the outfit, a little blue denim outfit with flowers that Ben Stevenson had bought her from Italy, and little red Clark shoes and socks. And this guy that we didn't even know, doctor, came through and said, oh, she's profoundly deaf. So we just looked at our gorgeous little baby girl and went, what? Lee was trying to get up to say, well, what can we do? And I sort of knew, you know, Helen Keller just appeared in my brain because that was the only thing I could. I hadn't met anyone else. There was nothing, I didn't know anyone, but I knew it was serious. So we took her home and realised that, you know, anything we'd said, she hadn't heard a thing and she wasn't going to hear.
1: Was she making any sounds? You know,
0: yeah,
1: that age, kids start babbling.
0: They do. Deaf children do babble, but it's mimicking. So they, and she was making ma ma ma, ga ga ga, ba ba ba, all that stuff, different syllables, until a certain point they stop.
1: Not long after you got that diagnosis, you and Lee had to go on tour. What decision did you come to in a dressing room in Toronto?
0: Actually, it wasn't even in the dressing room. It was as I was going off stage. There's a group of us and we all collect each other on this last piece of music and we walk forward and we slump forward and we slump back and we go round the corner and forward and it's a diagonal to the other end of the stage and we follow the mother. And I knew as I was going off, well, certainly the first things I thought was Sophie's never going to hear this music and how sad that was. And at that point, I just knew I would have to be, which just became very clear that I would have to be her communicator. And I don't know what I thought. I just knew I had to be the one to communicate for her and to her. And so, you know, I sobbed and cried and then said to Lee, I'll have to stop.
1: Stop dancing.
0: Yeah. And be with her. because it was another whole world. I had to get hearing aids, you have to get molds, you have to have testing. You can't send an 18-month-old in by themselves. You've got to

0: do it all, and you've got to be the one that speaks for her. And so, and I kept thinking, well, maybe it'll improve, or maybe it'll, you know, and Lee thought he could, you know, maybe acupuncture could help. I mean, so many things went through, but underneath I knew that it just had to be me.
1: You started taking Sophie to a speech therapist straight off. What did they suggest around the languages that Sophie was hearing, the fact that at home there was English and Chinese?
0: Oh, they said very, very blatantly that two language households would not help Sophie. And with hearing aids, Sophie was really only lip reading, so she could just barely detect the lower sounds, like not so, she's not the S's, like O-E, really, she would, rather than Sophie. So the high-frequency sounds, she couldn't hear at all.
1: So how did that change things in your home?
0: So then we decided that Nana and Yaya would have to go back to China and I would stop work, and I had to be, language happened in the household, so that wasn't going to work. So sadly, they went back.
1: That must have been a heartbreaking thing for everybody.
0: It was heartbreaking, but at the same time, when I found out she was deaf, I was so grateful that they'd been there. And even though Sophie couldn't hear, she really has a very, very deep relationship with Nana and Yaya. And it's quite extraordinary, actually.
1: When you put your mind back to that early months after her diagnosis, those first few years, what is it that you wanted for Sophie?
0: I wanted her to speak. I wanted to talk to her. I wanted to be like everybody else. And I wanted to speak to my family and Lee's family. So, you know, my choice at the time was for her to learn to speak one language and then maybe she could translate it. Lee never gave up the dream that she could learn Chinese.
1: If the goal was to get her to speak, how did you go about trying to make that happen in those early years?
0: I spoke all day, every day. As soon as we woke up, I put the hearing aids on, I put her in front of me, and I talked about everything that we were doing from the moment we woke up until the moment we went to bed. And then often she put her hand over my mouth to say stop. And then I would make her speak. So I'd take her out to a little coffee shop and I'd say, you know, if you want a Coke, you have to go and she'd go, "Unk, Coke." So I just forced her.
1: What did that do to your relationship?
0: In a way, we were very, very close, but I always had to push her, and I think it made me teacher, not mother. And so the joy of I'm just mother now, which I love, but because I wanted for her to have the same opportunities as everybody else, and time was, we always felt we were so far behind because people that can hear, they're just moving forward, snowballing, and we were not snowballing anywhere. So it was very slow and very arduous for her, and we both worked very hard, and I listened to everything she heard, everything she misheard, everything she missaid. My ear was on her. I never let go, actually.
1: When she was four, she had surgery to have a cochlear implant. Yeah. How new was that technology then?
0: Well, there was no research. There was no Google. There was no internet. So you couldn't go, how's it going to work? And, in fact, the information at the time was not positive. So they had done it on, you know, older people, but they hadn't done it on children. This was about 1992 when we had it, or 1993. And this therapist said to me that Sophie, even with the hearing aids and language, she will always be deaf in a hearing world. So what you're pushing for, it's not really going to change. But she said, with the implant, I think you'll get hearing. And if you get the hearing, you can get the language. And what frightened me was the operation, because there was no way I could communicate that to Sophie. So you had to be even, so I put her in basically hospital for an operation. She had came out with bandages and everything. We had no language to say it's okay. So I just used the expressions on my face. And then when she was turned on for the first time, I didn't even know if she was hearing or not, really. But then 3 weeks later, I started singing a little song and she picked up part of the song and I was like, oh, light bulb moment. She can hear. But the thing is, hearing's not language. So all the concepts, what, where, when, why, it's overwhelming.
1: The technology with the cochlear implant back then was cumbersome. You had a harness that she had
0: That's
1: to
0: right.
1: wear.
0: Yeah.
1: Did she like having that off, having
0: oh,
1: it away
0: yeah.
1: from her?
0: Oh, yeah. And she was loved swimming and everything was always off. But it was just never an option. And not only did she wear the harness, but I wore an FM at all times. So I had a microphone. So my mouth was literally by her ear so that she wouldn't miss anything.
1: Did she ever rebel against that intensive training?
0: She did early on, three and four, a lot of head banging, a lot of, sullen, 3 hour sulks and things like that. Look, it was just all difficult. About eight, she was difficult. And it was hard to tell with a deaf child because if they just pulled back and they weren't attending, were they sulking or were they just exhausted? Like when she first went to preschool, I would pick her up at lunchtime because she could barely get through the afternoon. But also I felt my teaching was better than most people because I just did it with such an intensity. Because you couldn't just say a sentence and think she heard it. You had to make sure I could see in her eyes.
1: I can't help but think about your own training as a dancer, Mary, with all of that effort and repetitive steps and pushing through pain. Were you bringing that kind of focus and intensity to trying to help Sophie speak?
0: I think definitely. I think that relentless pushing of her and also often going to bed each night and going, oh, I haven't done enough today. I should have done more. I never really gave up. And sometimes I wish I was just a normal little, a little house where we just have lunch and dinner and I could methodically go through it. And we were flying to China and flying to Australia and, he was off on the stage and we were just not a normal family. So all these, but in the end, the introducing her to all those activities built language. So it was amazing. It just took a long time.
1: Lee was offered a position with the Australian Ballet and you all moved to Australia, to Melbourne. How was school for her in Australia?
0: Look, in the early years, it wasn't too bad, actually. It was fine. She had lots of little friends. And, of course, when they were little, they played. So there wasn't a lot of language. But once language and they start telling secrets and of course, she can't hear or anything that happens in a circle because the conversation moves around.
1: So she was in a mainstream school.
0: Yeah, always in a mainstream school with therapists coming in and the teacher had to wear the microphone, the FM. But everything in school now as well is done in teams. So it's circular conversation, and any kind of noise in the background. One of the school was renovating at the same time and there was jackhammers next door. I was like, oh, really? So, and you're always trying to make the situation perfect for her so that she can hear. But, I mean, that's not life either, really. And then particularly when she went to high school, because there was no one else that was deaf like she was.
1: Were there chances where she could have made deaf friends or you? Was that a deliberate choice that you made as a family to keep her in the hearing world?
0: Yeah, not really. Sophie was very busy. I kept her very busy with ballet and music, family. And then friends of ours in America that were with me when Sophie was diagnosed invited her to go to a school in America and I was just horrified. I was like, why would she leave me and go to America? And Lee said, I was given an opportunity and he said, it'll be marvellous for her. I said, you're crazy, absolutely crazy. Anyway, Sophie really wanted to go and these friends I loved and said she could go and she went for 6 months. And actually during that time, she was 15 and that 6 months turned her around. She went from maths bottom to like maths top and she came back and she went, I am smart, really smart. So then she started to really work hard And so there wasn't a lot of time for discovery. And she did have a few deaf friends, but she didn't really sign. So it was intermittent.
1: She had surgery for a second cochlear implant when she was a teenager. So was all of this, the surgery and this intensive speech therapy and all the care and attention you were taking, was it working? Was she speaking? Were you being able to have those conversations with her that you'd wanted to have?
0: Not yet. We were very proud of her. There were some wonderful times when she spoke at the end of graduation at St Paul's Church, and so there were some wonderful moments. But and the second implant, she was like, "You don't know everything. I don't want to have it," and that was difficult. And she did have that, and she didn't believe in that second implant, and she doesn't hear as well

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1: On Conversations today, my guest is Mary Lee. So Sophie had gone through all of her schooling, working with her implants and working to lip read and to speak, and then gone on to university. When did she first learn Auslan, sign language?
2: I think she picked up little bits and pieces. There was a program, I think it was in her 11th grade, where the University of Melbourne was encouraging confidence in voice on deaf children. And she was part of that group, which was wonderful. She made some great friends in that group. And most of them signed, didn't speak. So, or they were speaking, but not so. She learned a little bit then. But she used to volunteer for an organisation. So this is how she found her way into the deaf world. She used to volunteer for an organisation called Hear For You, which is about giving confidence to younger deaf teenagers to keep them in school. And eventually she ended up running that program in the state of Victoria. And the other work partner was deaf. So Sophie did the oral side and she did the signing side. Meg, her name is. And Sophie said she was incredible. And she just said, Sophie, it's not good enough. You're going to learn. And Sophie learnt the sign probably in about maybe, you know, a year and a half. Became completely fluent. And I actually think her language or her ability to speak actually flowed better. I mean, it's just a nuance that I think. There's no studies done out on that. But I just think it gave her a very relaxed and she can switch from sign into speaking into anything. And
1: how did learning sign language change things socially for Sophie?
2: Oh, I think she found her social group very much in the deaf world for quite some time. And then she ended up working for Vic Deaf. She was a social media person, so her world expanded.
1: Was that scary for you at all, this hearing mother who'd so wanted her daughter to hear and speak?
2: No, not really. But I did worry that maybe at some point she wouldn't want to speak. And that made me sad because I wouldn't have the way of communication. So I never really spoke that out loud, and I don't think she would have, but at a certain point she did. She threw her implants down and basically said, you know, you don't understand, because I think she wanted us to make that step towards signing.
1: How did you react to that?
2: Well, I was brokenhearted. And Lee sort of kept me away from Sophie because I thought she was, you know, sort of ungrateful, really, from all the time and effort we'd put in. And I didn't think it was a great choice because I thought for her to have the choice of both worlds was better. And then eventually Sophie came round and we opened up a bit more and our relationship kind of went into another area. And she ended up coming and staying with us. She was applying for a job in China and waiting for a visa, and she was sort of like a bit on a cat on a hot tin roof because she was, you know, worried about work. And Lee suggested she write some notes down or maybe tell her story, and this is how it evolved into my story. And Sophie said, don't worry, Mum, I will help you.
1: So you worked on your book together, you and Sophie.
2: She would come and wake me in the morning, just like Neil George used to.
1: And lamb chops and steak.
2: We'd go and have coffee and she'd put a piece of paper and she'd say, right. I say, write what? She'd just say, start at the beginning, Mum. Just doesn't matter what you write. So I wrote freehand and then she would type it up. And then I could hear her laughing her head off, and I thought, to hear her laughing her head off over the McKendry family. And she just said, Mum, this is brilliant. You have to write me. I said, it's not brilliant. It's just what happened, you know.
1: So there's all the funny, gorgeous stories of your family and meeting Lee and all of that to talk about with Sophie. But then there was also some really hard stuff around her diagnosis and your determination to keep her inside the hearing world, the speaking world. As she told you more about what that had been like for her, did it make you second guess some of the decisions you'd made through her life?
2: No, not really, no. I was very glad that she had found a way to communicate in the deaf community. And after I finished the book, both Lee and I thought we should learn to sign as well. And so every Monday night, Sophie comes with her beautiful friend Shannon, and Kim comes with her beautiful little deaf baby, and we all learn sign when we're not too busy. And I have to say, I'm better than Lee. Because Sophie and I have a few sneaky coffees together. And Sophie's so patient. She's such a patient teacher. Anything I go, because you do it and then you forget what that sign was, and she'll just repeat it. And it's just such a beautiful language, and it sort of opened me up to some of her beautiful friends as well.
1: So those roles are reversed, where you were the teacher for so long and now she's teaching you.
2: Yes.
1: You gave up your dancing career for Sophie. Has she ever seen you on stage?
2: She did, actually. So she and a friend flew up from Melbourne when they were living in Melbourne. And I was doing, they begged me to do the nurse in Romeo and Juliet. I was like, I don't think I can walk down those stairs in the big skirt. And
1: well, how long since you'd been on stage at that point?
2: Oh, I don't know, 25 years or something. Yeah. And the nurse role is a big role and, you know, it was amazing, but I was quite nervous to do it again. And they came up from Melbourne and Sophie was very emotional when she came backstage. She said, Mum, that's the first time I've seen you on stage. And I was shocked. And, because it came home to her. And then my little one also saw when Lee did the Nutcracker, one of the characters in the prologue, and she was sobbing as well.
1: Given how much you'd love dance and how much of your life was devoted, I mean, it's not like a job that you leave 9 to 5, it's your whole life.
2: Yeah.
1: Were there moments when you were there with Sophie battling to get her to make differences in sounds and speak that you were missing that?
2: Oh, always, always. But I mean, love won out, didn't it? And I sort of try to say to people, just because I gave it up from that time, my passion for dance never left me. And that's why I'm teaching today. And it's still there. So even if you have a change or your life ends up going in a right angle another way, you can still love. So that passion was always there. And it ended up giving me something in my later years that I never would have, I certainly didn't assume that we would be in Queensland, and I know Lee didn't either. And we certainly didn't think he'd be running a ballet company and I would be having the perfect job possible. So some things are meant to be.
1: Mary, thank you so much for sharing your story on Conversations.
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1: I spoke with Mary Lee in 2020, and her memoir is called Mary's Last Dance.

This episode of Conversations was recorded on the lands of the Turrbal and Yagara peoples. The producer was Nicola Harrison and the executive producer was Carmel Rooney. I'm Sarah Kanoski. Thanks for listening.

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2: After the news on The Music Show, we're going to be talking about the history of the world summed up in 50 pieces of classical music. It's a book by Tom Service from the BBC, and we'll get through as many of those pieces and as much of the world's history as we possibly can.

0: ABC News. Hello, I'm Simon Lauder. Rescue crews continue to search for survivors in the aftermath of an earthquake in Colombia, where authorities estimate more than 200 people have died. Emily Grimenz reports from the ABC's Americas Bureau.
1: The magnitude 7.4 earthquake hit in a region of Western Colombia known for growing coffee. Six airports have been shut and many roads across the region are cut off, meaning information is still trickling through from more rural areas. In the hardest hit cities, rescuers have worked through the night. The rescue efforts are complicated by disruptions to power and water supplies and phone services, especially in the Chocó region near the epicenter. Emily Grimenz, ABC News, Washington.
0: New Zealand's Prime Minister is holding an urgent caucus meeting with his National Party colleagues this morning, with speculation mounting over his position. Glenn Lauder reports.
2: Christopher Luxon's leadership has been in the spotlight due to a series of public missteps, and local media outlets suggest MPs have been making calls to discuss a possible leadership change. In a social media post yesterday, Mr. Luxon conceded there is increased speculation about his leadership, arranging today's meeting to discuss the issue. The former CEO of Air New Zealand has been Prime Minister since 2023, when his National Party formed a right-wing coalition government with New Zealand First and ACT. The country's next election is scheduled for November.
0: Former Syrian dictator Bashar al-Assad has been convicted of war crimes and crimes against humanity by a Syrian court and sentenced to death. Middle East correspondent Matthew Doran reports.
3: Bashar al-Assad wasn't in the court for the judgment, having fled in late 2024 to Moscow as rebel forces swept across Syria and toppled the Assad regime. The court in Damascus said he was guilty of crimes ranging from premeditated murder and intentional killing, including of children, to torture and arbitrary detention. Other members of the Assad family were also convicted in absentia, although one of his cousins, Atef Najib, was in court and was also sentenced to death for his role in quashing an uprising in 2011, which was one of the events triggering Syria's deadly, more than a decade-long civil war.

0: via a catering truck to a third aircraft before reboarding after both planes landed in the UK. The extraordinary security operation was apparently hatched after officials determined there was a credible threat to Donald Trump's life from Iran, raising questions about the safety of those who were unknowingly on board the decoy plane. Lauren Day, ABC News, Washington.
1: Back home in the shadow, Housing Minister Andrew Bragg will today outline the Coalition's plan to overhaul Australia's construction code. Here's political reporter Isabella Tolhurst.
2: In his address to the National Press Club today, Senator Bragg will say the current National Construction Code requires gold-plated houses which are too expensive and take too long to deliver. The Liberal senator wants to slash the code from over 2,000 pages down to 80, saying he'd turn everything apart from basic safety standards into an optional extra, including accessibility and energy efficiency requirements. Industry groups have argued that complicated regulations, including varying guidance for different states, add significantly to the cost of building a new home.
1: In what's been hailed a landmark ruling, food delivery drivers across the country are set to be paid a new minimum hourly rate of $31.50 from next Monday. It comes after a deal struck by unions and food delivery companies, Uber Eats and DoorDash, and implemented by the Fair Work Commission as a binding industry-wide minimum standard. Michael Kane from the Transport Workers Union says these workers have been paid as little as $14 an hour in an unregulated, unsafe industry.
3: And that's going to be a bit of a game changer for these workers. But in addition to that, they're going to have some underpinning rights, the right to consultation, the right to have collective representation from their union, and of course the right to accident insurance when things go wrong. You know, this has been basically the Wild West.
1: And in sport, Adelaide United has failed to qualify for soccer's Asian Champions League elite competition after losing 2-0 to Vietnamese champions Kong An Hanoi in Hindmarsh Stadium.
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5: Hello, it's the Music Show on ABC Radio National. I'm Andrew Ford.

A few years ago, a publisher rang to ask if I could write the history of all music in about 40,000 words. And I said yes, always up for a challenge. My guest on today's music show had a similar call, and he said yes too. But he was both more and less ambitious. Less ambitious because he restricted himself to writing about just 50 pieces. More ambitious because his book sets out to be a history of the world. A history of the world in 50 pieces, the classical music that shapes us. That's the full title. And the author is Tom Service, who's a presenter at BBC Radio 3, which is the Beeb's equivalent of ABC Classic. We'll talk to Tom in a moment. He speaks about as fast as this music is going, and we'll drag out of him as many of the big ideas as possible. But first, let's listen to the rest of Mozart's Overture to the Marriage of Figaro. It's the Vienna Philharmonic, conducted as if he had a train to catch by Riccardo Muti.

0: the overture to The Marriage of Figaro by Mozart, the Vienna Philharmonic Orchestra, conducted by Riccardo Muti. And it's the place to start, I think, a nice, bustling, busy overture to introduce Tom Service, BBC broadcaster, and in this case, the author of A History of the World in 50 Pieces, the classical music that shapes us. Welcome to the music show, Tom.
1: It's a great privilege to be here, Andy. Thank you for having me.
0: I would like, and this may actually end up being the entire interview, I would like to talk about the title and to parse it pretty much one word at a time. So can we start with world, the history of the world?
1: Well, if I can bring some of it together, I mean, I think it's worth saying that one of the things I do in the introduction, or at least try to do in the introduction, is say how ludicrous both the project is and the title is. I think the only word that I can particularly definitely stand by is the indefinite article. This is a totally myopic, temporally wildly unbalanced, northern hemisphere focused that reveals far too much of its author's prejudices and tastes and those sorts of things. That's not the only project, though. I have attempted to get past as many of those things as possible, but yeah, there are clear limitations that come entirely from me here in defining what the world is. I mean, look, I at least attempt to begin with something reflecting the world as a geological, indeed cosmic entity. The wonderful recordings of Jez Ridey French, who's recorded the sound of the rotation of the Earth by putting hydrophones and geophones through fumaroles in Iceland. So I think a sort of sense, I hope, that at least we start with the idea of how futile not only the whole enterprise is, but our whole lives are, and in the sense of their connections with those deepest songs of all. I suppose what the pitch of the book is, though, is to say that everything that happens in the book from that point is that we are connected, not only to those huge songs of the earth, but to each other through the communities of listeners and, you know, geographical spread and everything. We are together in this project. That's my hope, anyway.
0: Okay, well, that's world. What about classical music?
1: Yeah, I hate the word classical music. I think the big problem with classical music, as it's become defined, especially by Eurocentric culture, sort of as that's dispersed itself, not least colonially, all over the world, is that it's become so much an emblem of things that are better than. Typically, the whole industry of classical music, as it grew up in the 19th century and 20th century, and the recording industry is a big part of this too, was basically to turn itself into an aspirational lifestyle project, you know, a kind of extension of the bourgeois feeling that by going to these temples of culture, you were not only, well, it's not really that you were bettering yourself, you were being seen to better yourself. Now, that's a manifest lie when it comes to what we know about the impacts of the classical music industry in every dimension, from architecture to instrument manufacture to canon formation to all those things that go on to make the industry. The only sense in which I stand by the idea of what quote-unquote classical music might be is in this sense. The pieces here are designed not to be things that, I mean, one version of what this book, I guess, could have been, or other books, you know, that have been written and will be written, let's say 50 songs, 50 events, 50 moments in time. The point about this is to say that the thing that connects classical cultures across the world, whether we're talking, you know, gamelan or Indian traditions, or whether we're talking about the way that classical music through orchestras, chamber music and opera and all that has extended itself, is that the music does not belong only to the moment of its creation, and it certainly doesn't belong to its creator. The potential is that these are pieces that can be shared and that they are remade and reinterpreted, and new meanings are created for them in new performances in every present tense, in every community that performs them, chooses to listen to them, chooses to engage with them at any distance of time or place from their creation. That, I think, is the principle of classical music cultures that I do at least stand by. And that's in the title.
0: So it's a sort of repertoire.
1: Yes, a repertoire, but something that can be remade, something that can be shared as democratically as possible as those cultures allow. Yeah,
0: but I mean that includes oral traditions as well, doesn't it?
1: Yeah, naturally, absolutely. And yeah, that's clearly one of the differences of what this book is, by focusing on the idea of classical cultures, which are not only orally transmitted, but can be transmitted through various kinds of notation. But yeah, Andy, you're completely right. The sense of oral traditions and sharedness, I mean, there is some of that in the book in the sense of the songs that we have, which feel like oral traditions. Some of them feel like oral traditions, but are in fact not. Happy Birthday, Mbube, things like that. But yes, all the things I've said could be said about folk music cultures too. Absolutely, 100%.
0: two more words to go, Tom. I'll just remind our listeners that I'm speaking to Tom Service, who is the author of A History of the World in 50 Pieces, the classical music that shapes us. Shapes, present tense.
1: Absolutely. That's entirely the point, because this music, whenever it's engaged with by whichever, you know, communities and cultures are playing, you started off playing The Marriage of Figaro, continues to shape us. It's not something which is fixed in an aspect. That's absolutely fundamental to the approach I've taken here. I regard all of these pieces as being, as you know, of course, I want to try and give some fragmentary look into how and why these pieces were made, but that they are also, in a sense, histories of our future, in the sense of the way that, I don't know, a piece like Lili Boulanger's Du Fond de l'Abîme, let's say, is reinterpreted, and the resonances it continues to have for our world now and the world in the future.

0: this music is an invitation for all of us to participate in it and to continue to shape our personal emotional worlds and the wider context and conversations we have about what culture means and what it can do in our lives.
1: And I suppose that it not only shapes us, but we shape it. I mean, certainly when somebody performs the overture to The Marriage of Figaro, you make all sorts of choices and there are no two performances that are identical. So we are shaping it as well as it is shaping us.
0: No, entirely. And that example of a performance culture, which is largely unbroken since 1786, when the piece was new, clearly, absolutely, we're in a dialogue with it all the time. I mean, think about the difference between, OK, let's say that Riccardo Muti performance or something like what René Jacobs is doing with Concerto Köln. I mean, those sound rods aren't only about what the thing sounds like, they're about what this stuff means. And that's, I mean, in thinking about The Marriage of Figaro, the story I'm trying to tell with that, or remind us about, is how situated that music is in conversations about society, especially women's place in society, the relationship between aristocrats and servants, democracy and censorship, and indeed sexual violence. I mean, that's really what that piece is about. So one of, again, the problems of the way that classical music receives its canons is that something that The Marriage of Figaro becomes, oh yeah, we just go along to The Marriage of Figaro at Glyndebourne or in Sydney or wherever, and that's all marvellous and we have a lovely time. But if you think through what actually happens...

That piece only got through the censors because the Pontiff managed to get a banned play, a play that had been explicitly banned by the Emperor of Vienna. He managed to get it through the censors. In Mozart's music, you hear that radical act of empathy in the way he dramatizes everyone, from the Count to Cherubino. And at the very end, he seems to offer a kind of forgiveness, but I don't buy it, Andy. I think that piece is so much more, not only subversive, but actually, I think it's a really problematic piece in actually what it, the mirror it shows up to a society which does not tie the bow together, but rather says, look, Cherubino is basically another count in training, another abuser in training. That's where we end up at the end of the opera. And this is, you know, one of the pieces that you go to and go, oh, isn't the Marriage of Figaro lovely?

0: And that's what I want to do with the things that are more familiar in this book. I want at least to attempt to show that there are other ways of thinking about them. And then with pieces which don't have the same continuity of performance culture, but in my view should, let's say, I don't know, the operas of Francesca Caccini, the vocal works of Barbara Strozzi, the sonatas of Isabella Leonarda, to say, look, there is a reason why those performance traditions are broken, but they should be reinstated. You know, to hear more of the music of Margaret Bonds, for example, or Yoko Ono, or all of the other composers who, or the, as you've slightly alluded to, the very few composers. I mean, there are only 50 of them, roughly, in the book.
1: Yes, in fact, some of them are not composers either, some of these pieces. That's my last word, by the way, pieces.
0: Oh, yes, good point. Yeah. My definition there is that, with all of the caveats sort of outlined, that they offer the possibility of reinterpretation, that they are in some way promises that are redeemed by cultures in the future. We think of classical music tradition as quote-unquote a notational tradition, or even another heavy quotes, literary tradition. You know, the notes are only ever part of what music is, of course. So, you know, classical music cultures are always oral traditions to one degree or another. Nonetheless, you know, of course, notation is a thing, but that's the point. You know, they are then shared through posterity, through the possibility of generations that the composers themselves could not imagine, and are then taken on by them. That's what a piece of music is. It's a promise, a musical promise to the future that's redeemed by communities of listeners, performers, and cultures in the future.

0: 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I'm Andrew Ford. That was a little of Francesca Caccini's opera, La Liberazione di Ruggiero, and it's one of the 50 pieces that form Tom Service's book, A History of the World in 50 Pieces, the classical music that shapes us. Tom, there's repertoire pieces here, there's canonical pieces, the St. Matthew Passion, Messiah, Wagner's Ring, Beethoven's Ninth, The Rite of Spring, Balak Ascending, and you come right through to Kaijas Arioho's Innocence, which is arguably the most important opera of the 21st century so far anyway. But you also include the first book of madrigals by Maddalena Casulana, a choral work by Roque Jacinto de Chavarria, operas by Joseph Bologna and Louise Bertin. The fact that it's a history of the world allows you to do that, whereas if it had been a history of music, it would have been slightly trickier.
1: No, I disagree, because the two things are fundamentally connected, Andy. I take the point to the extent that, yes, a history of the way music has been told might not include some of these pieces. And clearly, I wanted to show that just as important in late 18th century life, if not actually more important in late 18th century European and, in fact, world history terms, is the life of Joseph Bologne. More important or as important as Wolfgang Amadeus Mozart, for sure. And were a project given to me and a publisher in the unlikely event anyone was coming to write a history of music, I would absolutely would want to include those voices and all the names you just described. The Roque Jacinto de Chavarria is an astounding piece that in 6 minutes shows what a mixed heritage composer, Bolivian, was doing in order to return the colonial gaze about repertoires that the Jesuits had brought over in their sort of soft power colonization of South America. That to me is an astounding and important story that we can actually hear the results of in music, as the Spanish say to the quote-unquote Indians around Jesus' crib, oh, you shouldn't be here. And they say to the Spanish, but we are sons of Adams too. Everyone has a right to be here. Let's all be together. I mean, that to me is an absolutely thrilling example of how music, how a piece of music, can distill and tell a story which otherwise would not be told.
0: So it places music in the world, doesn't it? Maybe we should pause and listen to this music before we proceed. You're a BBC presenter. I'm going to get you to introduce this.
1: Yeah, well, here is Roque Jacinto de Chavarrio's Fuera Fuera Haganes Dugar, the players of Florilegium, the Arakenda Bolivia Choir, a Bolivian choir led by Ashley Somlin. Just listen to this.

0: Fuera Fuera Haganles Lugar. Rocky Jacinto de Chavaria, Ashley Solomon leading the players of Florilegium, and the singers too, and really importantly, the singers of the Arakenda Bolivia Choir, the Bolivian choir that Ashley Solomon made and led there.
1: You're listening to The Music Show on ABC Radio National, co-presented today by Tom Serviz and me, Andrew Ford. We're talking about Tom's book, History of the World in 50 Pieces, the classical music that shapes us. So let's talk about some of the specific choices that you made here, because there's lots of provocations. One sort of very simple provocation, which you don't actually spell out, but it's there anyway, is to put two pieces from 1957 alongside each other. Stockhausen's Gruppen and Bernstein's West Side Story. That's a lovely juxtaposition. Tell us about that.
0: Yeah. I think there are a few moments in the book where this kind of duopoly kind of happens. I'm thinking of Lilo Boulanger and Igor Stravinsky and The Messiah and the Matthew Passion. But yeah, no, this one, well, I mean, okay, that coincidence of time is one thing. But I think they both propose and give us completely different definitions about what modernity might be, what it sounds like, and what actually are the forces that drive it underneath.

0: Gruppen, in some, I suppose, probably quite narrowly musicological settings, has been often talked about through, of course, the astounding thing that it's doing with form and structure and, frankly, sheer visceral experience, you know, the harmony, the way that the whole thing is made, the way the sounds swirl around you still sound new. That's the point. But the reason for that is because of Stockhausen's personal biography, you know, the things that happened to him and his family during the war, his father the Nazi, his mother killed by the Nazis as mentally not fit for society, his own experience as a very young soldier. He wanted to build a new world, and a world that would have as little as possible to do with any of the romantic, subjectivist indulgences of the language that had brought the entire world to the catastrophe of the Second World War. So on one hand, I want to be able to show that the supposed abstraction of that music actually has a deep psychological and emotional necessity behind it, and tells us something really important about what that post-war generation are doing as human beings as well as composers. So that's one idea of what the new world can be, and it's completely thrilling. I mean, I think that's the point, Andy. You know, Gruppen will always sound new, you know?
1: Yeah, and in fact, it's such a bold statement with the three orchestras, as you said, the sound swirling around, being thrown from one orchestra to another.
0: Yeah.
1: It's quite romantic in its way.
0: Definitely, and there is, in fact, one key piece of information about that is that, the structure of the piece, the way it unfurls in time, is really driven by what Stockhausen was looking at and the silhouette of those beautiful mountains. He was looking at pastels in Switzerland that are mapped on to the structure of the piece. So in that sense, yeah, you're right. I mean, it is a kind of, it's another turn on that old saw of landscape-inspired romantic German music, in a sense. Although you would want to say it's still the big bands of an alien civilization. You know, it's got that energy to it as well.

0: I think then the contrast with Bernstein and West Side Story... Partly what that piece sounds like, the things that Bernstein's doing with the motto of the tritone, you know, the sustaining idea for that entire score pretty well, but also just the context in which the piece was made. Lincoln Center was built in New York, that absolutely, you know, neo-temple to the uptown New York and its sophisticated cultures, ballet and opera and concert music. It was a Puerto Rican slum that was levelled in order to give way to make those buildings happen. And what are Bernstein and his collaborators doing at the very same time in the 1950s when that's being built? They're telling a story of precisely those Puerto Rican communities who used to live in and around that area. So, again, what the piece is in terms of its hybrid identity between opera, music, theatre, all of those things, but also another kind of modernity, but a modernity that comes at the clear cost of those people who were effectively cleared to make way for, you know, temples of culture, of which Bernstein and Sondheim and Robbins would then lead, and they're telling their stories. So it's a wonderful and problematic gloss on what that modernity means and what these cultural institutions do in all our cities and their place, and sometimes the cost that they bring as well.
1: Yes, we have an opera house in Sydney built on Bennelong Point, which was the site of Aboriginal corroborees.
0: Mm-hmm. The other thing I suppose I want to do, I want to go against the idea that of itself any of this music might be good for us or make us better. I absolutely want people to listen to these pieces or to engage with them as vividly as possible and then to get cross with me and find other answers, for sure. But it's important to acknowledge what the power structures and the literal power of classical music and its cultures has done and is doing to the world. And mind you, I would say the same things. I mean, one of the other things I want to try and draw out in the book here is our importance as listeners. For those of us who are, I have to say, merely listeners, that's the opposite of what I mean. We're all involved in this project. And right now, in our world, often our listening is being decided for us, not here on The Music Show, where you are doing more to answer the algorithms every week in how your show is made. But in general, so much of our listening across the world at the moment is being decided to give us more of the same stuff that unseen commercial human-made forces want us to like. So I think one of the other things I hope this election proves is that it would be, I guess not theoretically impossible, but it would be unlikely that an algorithm would come out with a selection of pieces. And I hope that's an invitation to people as well, I hope.
1: It's The Music Show on ABC Radio National, nobly resisting the algorithm. I'm Andrew Ford, and I'm talking today to Tom Service about his book, History of the World in 50 Pieces. Now, interestingly, between Roque Jacinto de Chavarria's piece that we heard earlier and Pachelbel's famous canon is the C major scale. In what sense is this a piece?
0: I think it's definitely a piece in terms of the way it's written down in a million piano manuals all over the world, and it might be the first piece of notation that many piano players of any generation see and play from beginning to end. The reason that's there is because of the stories that this theoretically humble building block of much Western-inspired music, there are many stories to tell there about how we got to a place of equal temperament, what the semitones are, Pythagorean commas, and the fascinating psychoacoustic

0: of the way pianos and sequences are tuned at the moment.
1: You could, I suppose, have had John Cage's 4 minutes 33 seconds, but you went instead for Yoko Ono's cut piece.
0: Yeah.
1: I mean, at least 4 minutes 33 seconds invites you to listen. Could you explain why cut piece is in the book?
0: Well, a cut piece is in the book because of what it says about the place of our bodies in the listening experience, and because of the questions it asks us all about our responsibilities to one another. I mean, the piece does have it has more sound in it than many performances of 4:33, because there are environmental sounds of wherever it's done. There are the sounds of the scissors that are used as at Yoko Ono's request, or whoever's performing it, to have parts of their clothing cut away. And in that moment, you know, the relationship between audience and performer, the way that piece has been received, the shock of how it was heard in Japan, the voyeuristic thrill that some audiences took when Yoko Ono then performed it, or rather the audience performed it to her in the 1960s in New York, that it reveals so much about what these collaborative concert hall cultures are all about. And there is a version of the piece which has currently never been realised, which is that every member of the audience is invited to cut their own clothing away from each other. I mean, that would be a radical diffusion of that idea, but that's the reason. I also wanted to make, 4:33 is subliminally in the book, at least in the chapter about Pauline Oliveros and deep listening. So, yeah, I don't want to say that Cage is totally absent, because I think that the other, really, another of the themes here is who we all are as listening bodies. We aren't just, you know, ears on stalks. Our whole beings are involved in the musical experience. Not only our hearing apparatus, however capable it may be, our bodies are designed to receive these physical things of pressure waves, sound waves, and to interpret them. Our bodies are always involved, and not only that, the way that bodies move, the way that we all move, our insides move when we're reacting to the music, that's all part of it too. So for me, Cut Piece is a very important version of that story. And yes, a provocation for us to think about what it all means when we're together in a concert hall.
1: Well, yeah, and it's obviously a good example of audience participation. It's almost like the sort of the avant-garde equivalent of community singing.
0: Yes.
1: Speaking of community singing, we have Happy Birthday to You.
0: Yes, the thing I love about that story is that it's a piece which feels like it, you know, belongs to everyone, is absolutely a part of the world's collective commons and oral culture to which we are all, that connects us all. It might be the only bit of communal singing that families or communities do every year, and it is the most sung song in the world, but we know who made it. You know, Mildred and Patty Hill in 1893 in Kentucky, when they changed the words of Good Morning to You to Happy Birthday to You when they were staying at a cabin in Kentucky. But then what happens is that becomes a story of musical ownership when Warner Chappell and publishers realise, oh, there's money to be made in them hills. And it meant that for most of the 20th century, especially in America, but if you were a restaurant or if you were a concert hall and you wanted to play Happy Birthday, you couldn't without paying rights, without paying a fee to Warner Chappell. So there's a whole sort of repertoire of sub-Happy Birthday songs, which aren't Happy Birthday, but which are designed to sell. It's absolutely hilarious. But it was only in the mid-20-teens that a Canadian filmmaker was making a film about Happy Birthday and took Warner Chappell to, or took the whole idea to court, and finally, yes, it is now okay, Andy. Next time you're singing Happy Birthday, you don't have to pay anyone anything.
1: Thank this is God
0: a,
1: for that.
0: A public service announcement that we can all enjoy.
1: But it's nice that it should have started by them changing the words of an existing song.
0: Absolutely. And also, the interesting thing is there. I mean, they were pioneering educationalists for the kindergarten idea. You know, the idea of children learning through doing. So again, there's a sense there where that tune and what it means was made as a place, as you've alluded to, of musical participation. That's what it's for. It's a kind of, it's a visionary piece, much maligned as a piece of music, too. Think about that suspension. Come on, over our names. It's beautiful.
1: Yes, that's right. That's right. Yes. No, I was singing it only the other day to my daughter. So there you are.
0: Oh, congratulations. Congratulations. Yeah, la la mini. Yeah, well, that's coming.

0: bell. Jingle bell. Jingle bell. Jingle bell. Jingle bell. Jingle bell.
1: Now, you mentioned Mube by Solomon Linda, which might be better known to listeners as either Wimoway or The Lion Sleeps Tonight. On the subject of intellectual property, this is another great story.
2: Yeah, I mean, it's an amazing and troubling story.

and all too typical, this tune or series of tunes and ideas is still arguably, or certainly has been, the most famous song that conjures up the idea of a continent in the world's listening, for anyone who isn't living in Africa. But the reason that's important is because this was made by Solomon Linde in Johannesburg in 1939, became incredibly successful. He never received any royalties despite selling 100,000 copies. Anyway, Forward Wind, the wonderful musician Pete Seeger, he heard a recording of this and assumed it was a folk tune. So, in fact, he and his band, the Weavers, thought it was a, you know, a South African folk tune, invented a name in order to claim copyright for it. Pete Seeger subsequently apologised and said that the royalties would go to Solomon Linde and his family. But the thing is, that happened decades later, and clearly not enough work was done to understand that this doesn't belong. It was created by Solomon Linde and his musicians. But that's just the start of the story. What then becomes The Lion Sleeps Tonight? I mean, talk about, you know, racialised caricatures of what starts off as a plea for Zulu independence. That's what the image of the lion sleeping and awaking is all about in the original. Instead of which, it becomes that caricature.

0: In the 1960s, it reaches the top of the charts in the United States, and it keeps going. It's there in the 1980s in the United Kingdom, and of course it's on the Lion King soundtrack as well, so everybody has appropriated this song.
1: Near the village, the peaceful village, the lion sleeps tonight.
0: And then the story of what actually happens to Solomon Linda's surviving family, his daughters, it's Ria Milan who absolutely wanted to do what he could for them. The whole thing becomes enmeshed in the politics of South Africa, absolutely the politics of race in South Africa, but not only there, all over the world. And the basic feeling that the people who made this music were never received the royalties which were their due, and then were told that they didn't even exist as creators. You'd like to say this is a sort of cautionary tale that woke up the world to similar stories around many other tunes that are being dispersed all over the world right now. I mean, look at what's happening with the politics and payments or otherwise of streaming services at the moment. But as ever, it's musicians, and in particular musicians from marginalised communities in the global sense, who are the victims of this process. It's still happening.
2: Well, of course, it was happening for hundreds and hundreds of years before this, before there was such a thing as copyright. I mean, because that's what an oral tradition is. I mean, somebody must have made up The Unquiet Grave, but we don't know who, and now it's just a folk song.
0: True, but I think the way that the Mbube story is clearly about white musicians and then, you know, rich corporations like Disney profiting wildly from precisely the copyright that they never extended or bothered to find out about the original creator. That's the point.

0: On today's music show, I'm talking to Tom Service about his book, History of the World in 50 Pieces. I'd like to mention just briefly The Lark Ascending, because I found that slightly surprising inclusion, because it's a sort of slight piece, mind you, so the Pachelbel canon, and yet you make some wonderfully interesting points about it.
1: Well, I just think that piece is one of those things in where I'm talking to you from the United Kingdom. It's taken for granted because of its popularity quite a lot of the time. But I just think what it is doing in sound and idea, you know, written around the First World War, it has become a lightning rod for so much feeling, the way that piece has been used. I mean, not least at, you know, moments that are the veils of our lives. Concert halls are one thing, but, you know, memorials are another, and all times of our lives where we feel we need that piece. And it's trying to understand the very specific images of transcendence that come from George Meredith's poem, but that Vaughan Williams isn't simply translating. You know, he's giving to us as an experience which, because of the thing that music does as physical, you know, pressure waves and things we feel, it takes us to those places.

what it then has to say, partly through that connection through, you know, the history of the First World War, but as I say, the way it's been taken on, it gives us a timelessness, a sense of looking at, you know, whatever metaphor you like, earth, ground, life, death, whatever, and taking leave of it, because that's exactly what the solo violin does. And that is something that's there in the notation as well, you know, no bar lines, the way that the stratosphere that we're supposed to hear, the, you know, the air underneath the bow when the violin's playing that high, you hear as much of the sound as you do the actual note, you know. Vaughan Williams knew all that. That's absolutely what's supposed to be happening. So for me, it's an important piece actually because of the story it tells about how and why it still touches us so deeply.

0: Tasman Little playing Vaughan Williams' The Lark Ascending. Tom Service, let's finish with America, A Prophecy, which is a piece that I only discovered from your book has been recently added to, but the original version was striking enough.
1: Yeah.
0: Tell us the story, because here's another piece that turns out to have been a prophecy in a way.
1: The piece was made by Thomas Addis as a message for the millennium. I mean, commissioned as such by the New York Philharmonic, and it was first performed in 1999. But it sets the poems of the Chilambalam, the Mayan prophecies, written towards what would be the end of their era of civilization, and the text of the conquistadors as well. So you hear that collision of times, you know, the visions of the end. The mezzo-soprano sings, they will come from the east, they will burn all your lands, they will come from the east, they will burn. And it's an image of then, you know, the conquistadors come in the choir, and then we're given various images of Ash feeling no pain. And in the final new part that Thomas Addis has recently added, there's even more of a kind of extension to where that lament might end up cosmically. But look, for me, the title's borrowed from William Blake, but it's prophetic in the sense of telling something that's well-known, and about the only certainty there is, that empires rise and empires fall. And that will, perhaps it is even happening as we're speaking, Andy, in various different dimensions across the world. The thing I think that's stunning about it is the way that Thomas Addis makes that idea of different kinds of time colliding with one another and exploding. I mean, that's what's happening in the textures of the orchestration and the relationship between the choir and the soloist. So these things are given to us as, I hope, you know, in a sense, all the things in this book are given to us as embodied experience, which, again, we can share and keep interpreting. I also do feel that in that sense that all of these pieces can become our present tenses in how we all engage with them, listen to them, play them, whatever we want to do with them. They are all, in that sense, prophetic. You know, they will all continue to be with us, in heard in new ways, imagined in new ways, things that we can't probably conceive, but they will still be there.
0: Yes, and it's also a good example of our shaping music, because the piece had its premiere not that long before 9/11, and then the idea of these forces coming from the east and the burning and the ashes meant that the music itself really couldn't be played for quite a long time.
1: It was a very... it was a piece which was not performed in America for many years. I was there in 2009 in Los Angeles when Thomas Addis conducted it there. And funny enough, that was a time when Los Angeles was burning. It was a huge forest fire. So there was this eerie sense of Thomas Addis wanted to bring in that piece for one of the very few times that it had subsequently been done in America, and there being this feeling of apocalypse all around. It was there was that sense of prophecy occurring.
0: Well, on that prophetic note, I think maybe we have to wind up. But it's been really good to talk to you. Thank you very much indeed for giving us your time on The Music Show, and thank you for writing this book.
1: And it's a great, great pleasure. Thank you.

0: This is how Thomas Addis's America, A Prophecy used to finish the City of Birmingham Symphony Orchestra and Chorus and the mezzo-soprano Susan Bickley. My guest was Tom Service, and his book is called A History of the World in 50 Pieces. It's published by BBC Books. And the music show is produced by C. Benedict and Sky Kirkham. Technical production this week from Tegan Nichols. The show's made on Gadigal, Gundungurra and Wurundjeri Woi Wurrung country. And coming up, we've got a great violinist who came out of a Venetian orphanage and became a favourite of Vivaldi's. And a wonderful new album, often quite a funny album, from Kate Miller-Heitke, and also a new and fantastically weird album from Grace Cummings.
1: Hey, did you know that Maggie Dent, the parenting hero, reckons that playing nature sounds can help with calming your kids? 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It's called Nature Sounds. 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
3: Good morning. This is ABC News. I'm Garrett Mundy. A new study at WA's main trauma hospital has shown a significant decline in e-scooter injury presentations to its emergency department after the City of Perth suspended the hire of e-rideables. Maya Cordick has more.
4: When Father Tan Phan was struck in Perth CBD by a drunk driver of an e-scooter and killed, the city's council suspended rideshare e-scooters indefinitely. A new study from Royal Perth Hospital examined e-scooter injuries presenting to its ED. In the 12 weeks before rideshare e-scooters were banned, 105 people presented to the hospital's emergency department with e-scooter injuries. 12 weeks after the ban, just 39 people presented to the ED. The WA Local Government Association's president, Mark Irwin, said current regulatory framework needs to keep pace with the adoption of e-scooters.
3: A wildlife advocacy group has welcomed a federal plan to vaccinate native birds in captivity against avian flu. The WA government says it will reveal more soon about which types of birds will be vaccinated and how. Matt Watson from the WA Seabird Rescue Group says it's a good move as it's near impossible to vaccinate birds in the wild.
5: It's very difficult to capture wild birds and with that comes a real challenge in getting these vaccinations into birds in the wild. But if we can mitigate the risk and the spread of bird flu by handling vaccinations for birds in captivity, it's a good thing.
3: Labor and the Coalition have held a second round of talks on gambling advertising reforms, with a deal between the major parties edging closer. Here's political reporter Isabella Tolhurst.
6: Prime Minister Anthony Albanese and opposition leader Angus Taylor have met twice this week to discuss amendments to the bill. The Coalition is seeking a targeted crackdown on gambling inducements offered to high rollers and problem gamblers, along with a simplified option to opt out of ads on streaming services. It's increasingly likely the deal will be modest, leading gambling harm reduction advocates within the coalition to call for an automatic independent review of the measures in the future. Labor's hoping to pass the legislation in the next fortnight, meaning the coalition party room would have to sign off on a final deal within days.
3: Overseas, local authorities estimate the death toll from a devastating earthquake in Western Colombia has risen to more than 200 people. Emily Grimens reports from the ABC's Americas Bureau.
7: Rescuers have worked through the night in the hardest hit region using heavy machinery and at times their bare hands. A magnitude 7.4 earthquake struck yesterday, causing multiple buildings to partially or completely collapse. The UN has

0: A Yesnar was captured and tortured in 2011 and says he hopes the country can begin moving on from civil strife.
1: We had 15 years of revolution for the sake of a little dignity. Thank God the Syrian revolution prevailed, and today and tomorrow, God willing, we will rebuild Syria and make it as it once was, and even better by the grace of God.
0: The number of female head coaches in Australian high-performance sport has nearly tripled over the past 4 years to 26%, but a new report says change is still needed. The Australian Institute of Sport has found there's still a need for more visibility of women female coaches and creating culturally safe environments for them. Paralympic legend Louise Savage is one of the few elite female coaches with disability. She wants to see the landscape change.
2: I'd like to encourage more of them to take advantage of the different opportunities, share, learn, talk to each other, talk to the coaches that are involved and how you can become involved.
0: Wednesday's weather, light showers about the south coast east of Esperance, some areas of morning frost through the inland parts of the southwest land division and goldfields, as well as the southern Gascoyne, south interior and inland Eucla, possible morning fog in the far north Kimberley, and inland western and central parts of the southwest. For Perth, a sunny day, areas of frost about the city this morning, the chance of some fog about the hills also. Light winds and a top of 19 degrees expected. Right now in Perth, it's 4.8 degrees. ABC News.
3: ABC Radio National. As the federal government announces vaccinations to protect at-risk native species in captivity from bird flu, Indigenous rangers find themselves at the front line in detecting it.
4: You know, being a ranger, it's sort of an important role to go out on country and protect the animals, the plants around. We are the protectors of our country.
3: And we head to central Victoria, where a prisoner reading program is improving literacy skills, giving inmates a better chance at employment after they're released.
5: Now we're working on stuff that's actually going to change my future when I get released in a year and a half or something. Get off the tools and be able to read the computer instead of just asking someone else to read it.
3: I'm Sinead Mangan, and this is Australia Wide on Radio National. The federal government has announced it's rolling out vaccines to protect native Australian animals from the deadly H5 bird flu. Last week, authorities confirmed the first mass mortality event involving Australian wildlife after the virus reached the country's shores earlier this year. Australia has just over 230 confirmed detections of H5 bird flu in wild birds, but there's been no detections in poultry or the wider agricultural industry. Agricultural Minister Julie Collins says the states and territories will immunise priority bird species in captivity.
6: The priority species will be identified based on vulnerability to the H5 bird flu and the potential conservation impact, informed as always by scientific advice.
3: Kirsty Short is a professor of virology at the University of Queensland and has led the research into the susceptibility of our native black swans to bird flu. Now, Kirsty, how important is it for Australia to start vaccinating those native species now?
7: Well, look, vaccination is certainly a tool, and it can be very, very useful for captive populations of rare birds, but there's a lot of things that need to align for it to work. You know, you have to have obviously a very defined geographical location of the bird such that, you know, it's safe and feasible for you to capture them, vaccinate them, and then vaccinate them again. The vaccine has to work in those species. And so it is a useful tool, but it's not going to be the solution to this incursion of H5N1.
3: Say, for example, native black swans, which you're an expert in, how effective is it in those?
7: We don't know. And this is a little bit of the problem, that we don't know how effective the vaccine is in all of the Australian species. Certainly there's been some work done by the government in select species. But, you know, we know from studies overseas that the vaccine doesn't induce antibodies or high antibody titers in all species equally. So there's some evidence that parrots don't have a great response and that kookaburras don't have a great response. So it really is an area that needs clear research.
3: Environment Minister Murray Watt spoke today about the difficulty

0: vaccinating wild birds. Let's have a listen to what he had to say.
1: It is difficult to vaccinate birds in the wild. It does take two vaccination doses to vaccinate birds, and it is difficult enough to catch wild birds once, let alone twice. Where it's possible to vaccinate wild birds, we will do so, but the priority here is to vaccinate birds that are in captivity. And of course, in our zoos and various other institutions, we've been taking steps to ensure that we do have populations of our most vulnerable bird species, and they're going to be the priority when it comes to vaccinations.
0: That's Environment Minister Murray Watt. Now, and he speaks there about priority bird species. Kirsty, how do we determine which are the priority?
2: Yeah, this is an excellent question, and it's a very complex question because you have to factor in a lot of different things. So obviously you factor in endangered status, but ideally you would also like to know how, and you factor in ecology, of course, as well, but ideally you would like to know how susceptible they are to H5N1 because some birds are just more susceptible than others. And then ideally, and this is something we've been advocating for, you also need to know how the virus replicates in these species and potential mutations that can emerge in different native species.
0: There has been some time before bird flu has reached our shores. How advanced are we in terms of that science?
2: Yeah, look, I wish we'd had a bit more investment into understanding H5N1 in different native species populations, because the reality is we can learn a lot from overseas, but also we have to be very careful about extrapolating what happens to, say, northern hemisphere birds to southern hemisphere birds, in particular our native species, because our native species have unique immune systems that may mean they respond to the virus differently.
0: What have you learned from the experiences of other countries that have been vaccinating species? I know New Zealand and France has.
2: Yeah, so again, I think the message has to be that native species vaccination can work, but it has to be in a really, really defined, specific context. And it's not going to work for every single bird. So I think what the government's doing in captive populations makes sense. It's practical. And provided that we know the vaccines are safe and immunogenic in those populations, it's a good idea. But it's not going to be available for every species.
0: I know you're a very busy lady today. You've got to kind of game out this whole scenario. Thanks very much for giving Australia Wide your time.
2: My pleasure.
0: Kirsty Short, who's the Professor of Virology at the University of Queensland.
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0: Indigenous rangers manage 96 Indigenous protected areas across this country, covering over 122 million hectares of land and sea. As Matty Francis reports from Broome in Western Australia, ranger groups are on the front line of detection of bird flu on Australian shores.
4: Across northern Western Australia, there is the constant sound of its unique bird life, from babblers to brolgers. Gadigari Women's head ranger, Hayley Malati, is based at Bidjadenga, south of Broome, and says the rangers are rarely behind a desk.
5: There's never a day where we're inside. Yeah, we're always out in country, either camping, going out for the day, working with the sea rangers. We're normally out on country mostly. You know, being a ranger, it's sort of an important role, you know, to go out in country and protect the animals, the plants around. You know, we are the ones that go, that get our hands dirty, and we are the ones that doing all the stuff behind the scenes. We are the protectors of our country.
4: That constant presence means rangers can be among the first to notice changes in the environment.
6: As soon as I heard that it was here in Western Australia where it turned up, I just thought, well, straight away I was just going to tie that in with our program.
4: Matt Cameron is a senior Indigenous ranger in Tasmania's far northeast. He's one of many Indigenous rangers stepping up patrols as part of the countrywide surveillance for H5 bird flu.
6: If we saw a bird, it was going to be, you know, straight on to biosecurity TAS. So we're constantly doing beach cleanups anyways, but I just thought, well, we might do a few more beach cleanups and just to keep an eye on if birds are washing up.
4: Country Needs People is an organisation that supports Indigenous rangers that monitor the land across the country. CEO Paddy O'Leary says Indigenous rangers have an important role to play in detecting and responding to the impact of bird flu in some of Australia's most remote places.
7: They're the eyes and

0: Is and they're in a lot of very remote places around the coast, in the desert, around wetlands, right across Australia these days. Indigenous range is particularly important because often those traditional owners are going to know those areas, the wetlands, the coastal areas, and they're going to be out in their four-wheel drives or their boats patrolling. So often they're going to be the first, I guess, observers. If there's mass mortality events or sick birds or dying birds, the ranger's going to be out there and going to start to see that probably more commonly, unfortunately. But that's the short-term response. And really the short-term response for everyone, including rangers, is firstly avoid those big, if you see sick or dead birds in any numbers, avoid them, don't touch them or move them. Take a photo with your iPhone, record the geographic location on a map, and then ring the hotline. So it's really avoid it, note it, take a photo, and note down the location, then ring the hotline to report it. And that will help the federal and state governments map the spread around the country. In the long term, it's really about looking after that ecosystem and those habitats, managing fire, managing ferals, managing weeds, things like buffle grass and gamba grass, which really obliterate native habitat and rub out native species habitat. That's the things that are going to make our populations more resilient to hopefully withstand bird flu.
1: For Indigenous rangers, though, much of the work that could help detect the impacts of bird flu is already happening. Nathan Brennan works closely with ranger groups around the country. He says Indigenous rangers are keen observers of their environment.
2: Rangers are particularly, they're monitoring a lot of birds, particularly shorebirds and birds that spend a lot of time particularly around the shores and in the marine kind of areas. So, and they're probably doing monitoring, you know, they're probably fencing off their nests for seasonal nesting. You know, we're starting to come into a period of spring very soon, so you know, they're probably getting ready to fence off nests for shorebirds that are nesting on the beach. So there's all these types of things that they would have already known, that they would already be monitoring, and they would notice as these things pop up. So they would see the decline in the numbers of species, the increased number of dead marine mammal carcasses or marine, you know, birds washed up, very much have some great intel and would be at the front line of this.
1: Paddy O'Leary says Indigenous ranger groups will need sustained financial support, particularly as Australia prepares for the potential spread of H5 bird flu.
0: We're going to need, when we see shocks like bird flu, like big fires driven by climate change, heat wave, drought, this is going to keep happening, and we need to be fighting on the side of our wildlife and biodiversity. And one of the ways is strengthen Indigenous rangers and Indigenous protected areas with security of funding, appropriate staffing support from the Federal Environment Department in particular.
3: Country Needs People Chief Executive Officer Paddy O'Leary finishing that story from our reporter in Broome, Matty Francis. And you're listening to Australia Wide today, the ABC's National Regional Current Affairs Programme. I'm Sinead Mangan. It's lovely to have your company. 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
5: It would be really great to see even us bushies out here have access to the diagnostic and treatment services that we really need.
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3: Let's head now to the Northern Territory, where its only university is under scrutiny following a series of bungles and the failure of an overseas campus. The Northern Territory government has announced the university will be forced to provide evidence it's making good use of taxpayer funding. And our reporter Matt Garrick has been covering this story from Darwin. Now, Matt, Charles Darwin University has been plagued with controversy, particularly in these last 12 months. And one of the issues, which rather large issue, was that students did a course that didn't meet TAFE accreditation standards. Talk me through the bungle of things that have happened there.
6: Yes, Sinead, thanks. It's certainly been a crisis-laden year for the Northern Territory University, and one that they'd probably rather put behind them. Perhaps the most major of the issues that has faced the university in February this year, it came to the surface that around 300 carpentry apprentices from their TAFE school, CDU's TAFE school, had not been signed off or had not had their accreditations properly signed off on. There'd been errors in how the courses had been delivered, and so they weren't actually qualified by the time they'd come to the end of their studies. Now, this rose to about 300 people and sent the uni into a massive crisis mode. It ended with the resignation of the chief executive of Charles Darwin University's TAFE school. And

0: And it also led to the downfall of the university's vice chancellor, Scott Bowman. Now, he'd also been overseeing a number of other issues that proved to be quite controversial, especially in hindsight, including the creation of a London CDU campus. Now, that cost about $2 million to set up. And had no students enrolled when they made the decision to pull the pin on it completely and say, well, this isn't money well spent. We've got to refocus on actually delivering qualifications to our students in the Northern Territory. Since those two things happened earlier this year, there have been other issues as well, $4 million in underpayment of staff at CDU, and also another 100 students who were wrapped into another course completion issue around their electrotechnology module. So the uni is dealing with this. There's been fallout, and now the government has come out with an announcement in response to it today.
1: So the government has come down heavy as a result of this kind of culmination of issues that's happening at the university. What changes are they suggesting that should be made?
0: Well, Education Minister Joe Hersey has essentially come out today and said CDU will soon be forced to prove through a series of key performance indicators that it is actually delivering positive outcomes for students. She said she was taking the action after the TAFE scandal and those other scandals that I mentioned, and she said she will be drafting legislation to take to Parliament early in the new year about it.
1: Can we put some numbers around this, Matt? How much government funding, this is territory government funding, does the university receive each year, and where does the rest of its funding come from?
0: Well, I was looking through the annual reports and financial reports of Charles Darwin University, and you can say definitely tens of millions of dollars. Of course, there's different pools in different parts of the university. The NT government said the 2026-27 budget allocation to CDU is $61 million. So that was previously untied funding, and now under this announcement that the government has put out there today, that will now become tied to these KPIs, which will, the minister says, Joe Hersey says, this will make sure that they maximise outcomes and essentially hold the university a bit tighter to account. The other pools of money for the university, well, they still are trying to attract plenty of international students and students from around the country to attend Charles Darwin University. Just a couple of years ago, they opened a brand new campus that had more than $150 million on loan from the Northern Australian Infrastructure Facility. That Commonwealth facility has got given them the money under a city deal to get that new campus off the ground. So the university is trying to make a go of it with these different operations, and it has campuses interstate in Sydney. It's talks about the successes that it's had there, but meanwhile, the government essentially has said, well, first things first, we have to make sure that our students here in Darwin and the Northern Territory are the first priority and that they're seeing the outcomes. And it's not these ventures in other states or even overseas that's taking priority.
1: Matt, these changes need to be tabled in Parliament. Why is that?
0: These are legislative changes as to the partnership agreement with how the government operates with the university. It also includes another education facility here in the territory, the Bachelor Institute, which is a tertiary institute for Indigenous students, which is in the small town of Bachelor. It's also been riven with some governance and financial issues over recent years. So for this partnership to be revisited, it has to go and be written back into law as it is a law under the Northern Territory Government Act or in the Northern Territory Parliament.
1: Interesting. What reason did the university give when you reached out to them about this shortfall in service to students locally?
0: Well, Basically, they reacted after they heard the news that the government was taking this stance. And so they've been fairly diplomatic in their response. They said they see the importance of strong governance and accountability and that they will work constructively with the NT government on these proposed legislative changes and the development of this new partnership agreement. It's continued to say it's committed to providing high-quality education and training for territory students, as it has done for more than 30 years, and that also it has completed an internal review into the competency issues that it faced in its vocational education and training sectors. So now it turns to the future and it becomes about what they're going to do next. It has pledged that it does have its eyes on the students to ensure they graduate with skills, knowledge and capabilities, as opposed to maybe being a bit distracted with these other ventures or issues that it was facing in the past. Now it really becomes about will they be able to hold on to that funding and prove to the government that their errors and these scandals are a thing of the past.
1: Matt, what about those students, though, that didn't get accredited for their studies? You said three, so it was 400 all up. What's happening with those students?
0: Well, they've had to go back and complete their training, and I believe they may now be completed, or that is still a work in progress. But basically, the uni has kind of said they're trying to rectify it and get those students back and their full qualifications completed as soon as possible. I actually think they may already be finished, but I don't have that exact information ahead of me. One other thing I would mention, Sinead, is that the government has basically put out the threat that if CDU does fall back into these kind of erroneous ways and if any of these type of blunders do happen, the government says it will divert resources to other training providers away from the Northern Territory's only university TAFE program. So that's a pretty major threat on the table from the Northern Territory government to ensure that Charles Darwin University can shape up and make sure that its focus remains on providing for the students who are there at that institution.
1: Certainly is. Matt Garrick and Darwin, thanks very much for talking to Australia Wide.
0: Thanks, Sinead.
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3: 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I knew where the racecourses were.
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1: Low literacy is a problem in Australian prisons. Around a third of inmates have only completed schooling up until year nine. But a prison in central Victoria is looking to address that by introducing a reading and writing program developed in the United Kingdom. By improving literacy skills, inmates have a better chance at employment after they're released, and they're less likely to reoffend. Anna McGuinness has this story, and note names have been changed for this story.
8: Reading and writing has always been a challenge for Dane, but the Loddon Prison inmate is proud of how far his skills have come in recent months.
9: I haven't been able to read all right. I've actually come along, write my own letters now, I can write cards, and once I get released, I can maybe go out to get a job in stores somewhere.
8: For the past year, he's been part of a group in the Central Victoria Prison, learning to read with the help of other inmates. It's a program called Turning Pages, designed in the UK to address low literacy rates in prisons across England, Wales and Northern Ireland. Loddon Prison is the first in Australia to introduce it here. Peter Foti is the prison's vocational services manager.
10: The men who had very low literacy levels, because they tend to want to hide that, and they feel that connection with formal education, you know, they're vulnerable. So that was the beauty of this program, is that it's the men helping each other.
8: Peter Foti says the program is working, with more than 20 men improving their literacy skills since February last year.
10: For me, it's just probably been one of the most rewarding things that I've been involved with.
8: According to the Australian Institute of Health and Welfare, around 31% of prison entrants in Australia have an education to year 9 level. 13% only have schooling to year 8 or below. and the data shows improving literacy can make a big difference. Released prisoners with higher reading and writing skills are less likely to re-offend and more likely to find future employment. Prior to being in Loddon Prison, another inmate, John, worked successfully in construction, but without these basic skills, he struggled to progress his career.
9: Most of the people I started with are supervisors or project managers, and I've never been able to do that. If it wasn't for doing the one-on-one, I probably wouldn't go to education, because it's quite an embarrassing thing to realise that you can't read and write when everyone else can around you.
8: He says the Turning Pages program is changing that. He's now working through coursework for a rigging certificate.
9: Now we're working on stuff that's actually going to change my future when I get released in a year and a half or something. Get off the tools and be able to read the computer instead of just asking someone else to read it.
8: Simon is one of the prisoners helping his peers to read and says he realised he'd taken it for granted.
11: When you see someone that can't read, it's like debilitating for them, like filling in a canteen slip or, you know, even reading an officer's name on the tab. They can't, you know, do it. So, yeah, just that's really rewarding.
8: He's also looking forward to the skills he'll take beyond prison.
11: I forgot how I learned how to read. Yeah. So it teaches you basics again, and you learn a lot from it as well. So now when I get out, my daughter's going to be 6 years old. I'm going to teach her how to read.
1: Anna McGuinness reporting there from Loddon Prison in central Victoria. And that is Australia Wide for today. I'm Sinead Mangan. It's been lovely to have your company. Cheerio.
12: Hey, I'm Missy Higgins. Somewhere right now, there's a poem waiting in a notebook, sitting on a phone, or maybe swirling around in your head. The Middle of the Air competition returns in 2026. Ziggy Ramo and I are partnering with ABC Radio National and Red Room Poetry to develop two poems into new songs. 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

0: Hello, I'm Fran Kelly, host of the Radio National Hour, right here at 6 p.m. every weeknight or anytime as a podcast. Are humans losing control of artificial intelligence? That's the alarming and urgent question after three AI models recently went rogue during security testing, escaping their environment, connecting themselves to the internet, and then hacking into other companies, all to achieve their aims at any cost. It's no wonder tech workers are calling on the US government to support an international effort to try and slow the pace of AI development or risk it careening out of control. And it's against this backdrop that the South Australian Premier, Peter Malinauskas, called a royal commission into AI on Monday, saying if the technology remains unchecked, it poses a material risk to the way society operates.
1: 10 years from now, we'll be looking back on this moment and asking ourselves, did we do everything we can to choose the right path? Whether it be how it's utilised and how we protect creative industries, I think there are very profound, important questions, frankly, for humanity there. Or whether it be just in a more practical context around security of an AI and the risks that it represents in the cyber world. These are big questions that need to be answered, and no government at any level can possibly do enough, I think, to confront that challenge.
0: That's South Australian Premier Peter Malinauskas. Well, Johanna Weaver is the Executive Director of the Tech Policy Design Institute, an independent think tank based in Canberra.
2: My fundamental starting position is we need the leadership to be focused on these issues, because it is, as we just heard in the grab there from the Premier, these are big challenges coming down the pipeline for us, and we need to be proactive in shaping what the next steps are going to be.
3: It's easy to feel like we're on this path that is inevitable, that we're going in a particular direction, and that is not the case. Humans do still shape technology, and we can demand that technology be made differently, but I think we do need to have this level of leadership and attention to make sure that happens. It's not going to happen, we have a choice here of drifting in a particular direction or taking control of the steering wheel and saying we can actually shape this. And the question is, which direction are we going to steer in?
0: The cutting-edge, widely used commercial models, though, from OpenAI and Anthropic, they're tightly controlled by the companies that build them. So, yes, humans still do shape them, but it's some humans. How can Australia have any input or impose any control over how they operate and the impacts that they have?
3: Well, I think it's important to remember that there's lots of different types of AI. So there's the AI that's being made by companies like Anthropic or OpenAI that are at the frontier, and they're called frontier models because they're, you know, right at the advanced of the science. But a lot of the problems and a lot of the challenges that artificial intelligence is solving don't require AI that is, particularly right at that frontier. So there are lots of opportunities for Australia to lean into building artificial intelligence that has guardrails in place, that reflects Australian culture, that reflects our values. But we need to make the decision to invest in that. And we are hearing a lot from government about the fact that we want to shape this, we want to control it. What we're not seeing so much of is investment in how are we going to actually make that happen in things like making compute available to researchers so that they're able to build this type of artificial intelligence in Australia, encouraging companies to be setting up and establishing in Australia. So much of the conversation's focused on things like data centres or how do you regulate it, but we also need to look at how do we build this industry of the future in Australia as well.
0: Johanna Weaver is my guest. She's the Executive Director of the Tech Policy Design Institute, which is an independent think tank based in Canberra. The big stories recently about AI going rogue, they concern these frontier models, as you've described them. AI going rogue during security testing of these models involving Meta, OpenAI and Anthropic. And the one I think that concerns a lot of people, including you, I suspect, the most is OpenAI and its product, ChatGPT, which now infamously, during one of these trials, security trials, escaped its controlled environment and hacked into a startup called Hugging Face. Can you just explain briefly for us what happened and why that alarms you so much?
2: Yeah, so this was an open AI model. So it's a model that has not yet been released. And it was actually two of them. They were in a, well, meant to be in what they call a sandbox, so a secure environment not connected to the internet. And the companies do basically, they call it benchmark testing. So they basically give it a cybersecurity challenge and say, solve this challenge. Now, these particular AI models decided that the best way for them to solve that challenge was to break out of their sandbox. They found a connection to the internet and they decided they were going to hack into a site called Hugging Face. Now, Hugging Face is actually essentially a repository of lots of different types of artificial intelligence information and intelligence and code. And so essentially, the AI was trying to cheat on its homework. Now, that in and of itself, I think, is sort of the first plot twist, that it broke out. The second plot twist is that it was another artificial intelligence that identified that. So Hugging Face, the site that was broken into, they have an artificial intelligence that identified that there was a rogue AI in their system. It then tried to eject the OpenAI agent out of Hugging Face, was unable to because the protections in that particular AI said, we can't tell whether Hugging Face is an attacker or a defender, and so it wasn't able to. And so the next plot twist is that Hugging Face, in order to eject the OpenAI American AI out of the system, had to use a Chinese AI model, which is something called open weights, which gives a little bit more controllability, doesn't have quite the same guardrails around it. And they used that model to eject OpenAI out of the Hugging Face system. And so that's kind of plot twist number two in that. And then I think the third part, which a lot of people are really focused on and concerned about, is all of this happened autonomously. So it was agents operating, there was no humans involved in this. And it's really kicked off a big debate about whether or not open source or whether these closed models are the better way to go.
0: And I want to come to open source versus closed, but before that, it's also kicked off a lot of questions, and one of them from Neil Lawrence, Professor of Machine Learning at Cambridge Uni, who called this an impressive feat by ChatGPT to do that. But he also said that, quote, it falls well within the known capabilities of the current generation of high-powered AI models. So here's the question. Why are we building models that can bypass digital boundaries, exploit known vulnerabilities, act deceptively, illegally, and potentially unethically to achieve at

0: goals?
1: Yeah, well, it's a very good question, Fran. I think the companies that are building them would say because they're trying to solve the biggest challenges of the world, they're trying to cure cancer and cure climate change, and it's worth it for that payoff. But I think increasingly people are concerned that the risk of something going significantly and substantially bad is now outweighing that potential benefit. The challenge, though, as always, is, you know, Pandora's box has been opened in many respects. So now the focus is on how do we keep control over these AIs as they are becoming more and more prevalent. And there's, as I say, there's nothing inevitable about this. We can still control this situation.
0: Well, before we get to how we keep control, or if we can keep control, and you're very positive about that, but just back to this China story, the fact that this US tech giant, in order to rescue this situation, needed to recruit a Chinese frontier model of AI to solve it. There is this ongoing debate in the United States about whether these Chinese-made open weight or open source AI operators should be restricted. But here's a case where it saved the day. And so why is that significant? What is the difference between the open and closed AI models?
1: Yeah. So maybe if I can use an analogy to try and make this real for people, a closed AI model, so here we're talking about companies like Anthropic or OpenAI, it's kind of like going to a restaurant and you get to order off the menu, but really you have no say over what the ingredients are and the chef serves up the meal to you. And that meal is probably of a really good quality. So that's a closed AI model versus if you if we're looking at an open model, it's much more like someone giving you the recipe and saying, you know what, go home to your own kitchen and you can cook it, however you like. And so if you're a chef like me or a cook like me, you might experiment a bit. You may or may not wear an apron and safety equipment, and you can be a bit more creative in the use of that artificial intelligence. And that's much more like an open weight model. And the argument sort of goes both ways. One camp says, well, look, the most advanced frontier AI models should only be used by, you know, in this analogy, the trained chefs in a commercial kitchen, because we don't want people cooking up and being creative with these models and, you know, cooking up biological weapons, for example. But then the counter argument, and this is really what the Hugging Face example has brought home to people, is to say, but if we only have models that are controlled by the chefs in the commercial kitchens, when something goes wrong with those AI models, because they have these safeguards in them, they're not actually able to respond quickly enough to be able to be creative enough and I guess the agility to be able to respond to the creativity of the closed artificial intelligence. So kind of like saying, well, if we've got a case of food poisoning, but we don't know what the ingredients are, it's really difficult to treat that food poisoning. And so you can kind of see both sides, that we actually, with the challenge with the open weight models is that once you have an open weight model out there, it is very difficult if people decide to use it for nefarious needs.
0: It's a free-for-all then.
1: Exactly. But at the same time, if you don't have the open weight models available to be able to respond, then as we saw with Hugging Face, that is actually not a good a good scenario, because particularly if we've got more, you know, if the AI is getting more and more creative, which, you know, I always hesitate to give AI a human characteristic, but that's effectively what's happening.
0: Johanna, just finally and briefly to bring it back home, and not as sinister, but local, the ABC ran a story this week about an ordinary bloke's attempt to book a gym class using an AI assistant. But the gym class was full, so the AI agent hacked the website and threw other people off the wait list, all unprompted. The AI assistant then confessed it couldn't undo it, even when it was asked to. Now, this is not a secure lab test. This is a guy's gym booking. What does this say about what's coming at us?
1: Yeah, I think this is why the announcement by Premier Malinauskas to say we really need to look and have a lot of focus on how to respond to these challenges is important. And in this case, it's not an Australian AI that did this. It's OpenClaw. It's made overseas. So how can we be building a resilient Australia when these models are coming from overseas? And part of that is that we need to be developing them at home. It's also, you know, the AI Safety Institute put out today some guidance, the Australian AI Safety Institute, on how we should be governing these types of agentic AI systems. So it's not like the government is not thinking about this. It's just being able to do it and to move fast enough. And I think anything we can be doing to apply pressure to government to do that is a good thing.
0: That was Johanna Weaver, Executive Director of the Tech Policy Design Institute, an independent think tank based in Canberra. And if you want to hear more in-depth analysis of the events shaping our world, don't forget to tune in at 6 p.m. every weeknight right here on Radio National, or find us anytime on ABC Listen or wherever you get your podcasts. I'm Fran Kelly, and it's time now for today's episode of ABC News Daily with Sam Hawley. Have a great day.
2: After its latest meeting, the Reserve Bank has kept interest rates on hold. Should we get used to rates being higher than we've become accustomed to in recent history? Today, the ABC's finance expert, Alan Kohler, what to expect in the months ahead and why the real housing price slump has only just begun. I'm Sam Hawley on Gadigal Land in Sydney. This is ABC News Daily.
3: The property downturn is here and it's deepening.
4: Figures from property data firm Cotality shows a broader and deeper downturn in the housing market for July, with property prices dipping by 0.7% across the country.
5: While Sydney, Melbourne and Canberra are all down over 1%, Brisbane and Adelaide have also fallen by 0.6% and 0.2% respectively.
6: Higher interest rates and tax changes are being seen as factors in a further softening of the housing market.
7: There's a whole range of factors playing out in the housing market. Interest rate movements earlier this year, higher fuel costs, the hit to confidence from the war in the Middle East.
8: If you've waited to the end to bid, this is the time to do so.
2: Alan, there is this weird thing happening at the moment, because not very long ago we all seemed incredibly worried about rising house prices, and now we're really worrying because the price of houses is falling.
9: That's right. Well, some of us are anyway. I mean, I think the housing affordability remains a problem, and I think it's probably true that most people are concerned about it. But obviously there is a concern that, you know, there's going to be a housing collapse, and there's a few beat-ups going on in some newspapers. There was a front page in The Australian last week that said it's a $230 billion hit. Yeah. Which is a nice big number. And then the following day they blamed the ALP for it. Yeah. Look, $230 billion is 1.8% of the total value of housing, and so it's not much.
2: What are we seeing? How much have house prices actually fallen?
9: The national median price has fallen about 2%.
2: Mm-hmm.
9: Sydney down by 5.3%, mm-hmm. Melbourne 5.5%. So that's a fair bit. I had a graph on the news showing that the largest fall by suburbs in the country is North Curlcurl, one of Sydney's northern suburbs, which is down 20%.
2: Whoa.
9: So that's quite a lot.
2: Whoa, what's going on there?
9: I don't know, actually. Well, look, all the expensive suburbs are down quite a lot. You know, Toorak, Point Piper, Mosman, they're all down more than 10%.
2: Wow.
9: So, look, the top end of the market is down the most, in Melbourne and Sydney especially, and other cities like Adelaide, Brisbane and Perth are not down very much, less than 1% so far.
2: Well, NAB, it is forecasting that house prices in Melbourne and Sydney will fall by 10%. That's a lot, isn't it?
9: It would be a lot. It would be more than we've seen for 50 years in living memory, really. I mean, the biggest house price falls were 8% in 2017 and 2022. So obviously 10% would be more than that. I think 10% is fairly likely.
0: Wow.
9: You know, I mean, and there's three reasons for that. One is, firstly, the interest rates have gone up this year.
0: Mm.

0: Secondly, the budget changes have spooked investors. So investors were tending to use property as a tax dodge, obviously, for capital gains tax and negative gearing. But there's been a big drop in investment mortgage applications that was revealed yesterday by Westpac.
1: Westpac says its home loan applications have fallen 20% since the federal budget this year, when the government tightened tax concessions for property investors.
0: So that's quite a big fall. So investors are running away. And thirdly, I mean, and more fundamentally, housing was unaffordable. I mean, housing's too expensive in Australia. And if something's too expensive, the price comes down. Because people can't afford it. I mean, that's kind of fundamentally, basically, what's happening.
2: So those budget measures that you mentioned, that's the changes to negative gearing and capital gains tax, that's having a real impact, a big impact.
0: On investors, that's right. So we'll see what that means in terms of prices, but it's clearly having an impact and is kind of reducing some demand. But at the same time, also increasing supply because, you know, a lot of investors are putting their houses on the market. But the changes are grandfathered, so that's not going to be that much of an impact. But I think there is going to be an impact of the budget, and we're already seeing it.
2: And that's all good for first home buyers. Do we have any evidence of that yet?
0: Well, yeah, all the prices are coming down, obviously. So North Curl, first home buyers are looking good.
2: Exactly. Right, well, Alan, let's consider interest rates a bit further. Now, the Reserve Bank has kept the official cash rate this week at 4.35%. Now, you think that it will stay there for the rest of the year at least. So why do you think that?
0: Because, you know, I think the economy is slowing now, and I don't think they'll need to put up interest rates anymore to achieve what they need, which is to reduce demand. The economy is slowing down. I think inflation is not that much higher than it needs to be, and I think inflation's on the way down. There's this divided opinion among economists and forecasters. You know, some say there won't be any rate hikes, some say there will be one more. I mean, but it's not that much of a conviction. I mean, the futures market is putting a 60% probability on a rate hike, roughly, and a 60% chance of a rate cut next year. So, you know, it's basically, I reckon, a nil all draw there.
2: But you don't think, Alan, that the official cash rate will really ever fall back to those historic lows? I mean, we've had the cash rate, you know, between 2020 and 2022 at 0.1%, almost zero. And of course, it was 1.5% from 2016 to 2019. You think those days are over?
0: I do. And that was a very anomalous decade of interest rates below 2%. And that was the result of a global glut of savings versus investment. And that's finished. That decade of interest rates being very low resulted in house prices increasing 60% in Australia. That was when house prices just got completely out of control.
2: Yes.
0: Obviously supported by high level of immigration and a low level of housing completions. But it was fundamentally interest rates that did it. And now those days are gone because there's been a massive increase in investment required, firstly for AI, mainly for AI, but also for defence. So, you know, globalisation, the days of America being sort of a global policeman guaranteeing peace everywhere are over. So countries everywhere are increasing their defence spending, and also government spending in general is kind of very high, and government debt is very high. So there's this collision going on between government debt being high and spending on AI and defence also happening. And the AI spending has just begun, but it's the biggest capital expenditure boom in history, bar none. It's bigger than anything that's come before, including the spending on railways that occurred around the world, electricity spending on the wires and transmission and electricity that was needed sort of in the 20th century. And so, look, it's huge, and that is going to drive up interest rates and keep interest rates high for decades now.
2: Right. Okay. So do you think interest rates will stay around where they are at the moment, or are you talking about higher than this 4.35%? The baby boomers always like to remind us, don't they, that interest rates went up

0: 17% when they were younger. I mean, they'd never go that high again, right? Because everyone would default on their mortgages.
1: Correct. I mean, of course. And I mean, that was a deliberate decision by the Reserve, the central bank and the government to cause a recession. You might remember Paul Keating called it the recession we had to have because inflation was out of control. And I mean, in a sense, it's a different problem. We don't have inflation out of control caused by oil shocks of the 70s and other problems. What we have is an investment boom, which is driving up longer-term interest rates rather than short-term ones. What exactly happens to the cash rate? You know, I don't know. I doubt that it's going to come down much, if anything. But if there's a recession at some point, that will they'll obviously come down.
0: Yeah, or another pandemic. Let's hope not.
1: Well, that's right. I mean, so those are the sort of things you can't really forecast. I mean, the stock market is at a record high, and a lot of people are saying that there's going to be a crash caused by AI. That may be true, I don't know. I mean, it's possible that there's a crash. I mean, because it's also true that the revenue that's going to be earned by AI companies is probably going to fall short of what's needed to pay for the investment in data centres, which means at some point, you know, the market will kind of look at that and go, oh, crikey, we've paid too much, and reduce the prices of the AI companies.
0: All right, well, what about immigration? How does that play into all of this, particularly, of course, with housing prices? We've seen the Immigration Minister, Tony Burke, he's delayed a major speech on this, so things are going to change. We don't know exactly how yet, but how does it play into it?
1: Yes, as you say, we don't know what they're going to do, but look, I've been saying for a while now that what they should be doing is turning the forecasts of immigration that are contained in the budget each year by Treasury into a target. They haven't had immigration targets at all. All they've done is forecast them, and the forecasts have never been correct. In fact, they're way under. I think it does sound like what Tony Burke's going to do now is turn the budget forecast into a target, and the budget forecast for the current financial year is 225,000. If that turns into a target, then they'll have to be credible. We haven't got the figure for the last financial year ending in June for net overseas migration, but it looks to have been about 300,000, perhaps a bit more, 305,000. And to get that down to 225,000, if that's what they say they're going to do, then that will be hard because a lot of immigration in Australia is demand-driven. It's not actually, you know, the government doesn't sort of control it. But it's clearly part of the story on, or needs to be part of the story on housing affordability. But I think everyone understands that they need to have an eye on demand as well, not just supply.
0: All right. Well, Alan, there have been 7 property market downturns in the past 40 years, and it seems like it always turns around, right? And the price of housing always goes back up. Do we expect that that will just happen again on this occasion?
1: Well, look, it might. I mean, I talked to a few people in the housing industry. They say that there simply isn't the labour force in construction that's enough, and there isn't enough productivity in construction to build the houses required. So, you know, there simply isn't going to be enough of a supply built to, you know, continue the decline in house prices. So, you know, people at the coalface, as it were, of housing say that, yes, there'll be a downturn because of interest rates, but the house price is going to bounce, and that this is, you know, they think, buying opportunity. You know, if house prices come down, it's a once-in-a-lifetime opportunity to buy because house prices are going to rise because there simply aren't enough tradies to build the houses. Mm. And so part of the migration story needs to be some increase in skilled migration of tradespeople. Then that's what the Master Builders Association is calling for. They're saying that there's a 300,000 person shortage of construction workers in Australia, which, you know, that's a lot. Mm. I mean, I don't know where we're going to get them from, but there just has not been sufficient focus on getting construction workers into Australia.
0: But in your view, Alan, this is, at this point, just the start of this housing downturn, so the 2% decline could turn into something much more yet.
1: Oh, I think there's no doubt that it will. We just obviously don't know whether it's sort of 8% as usual or 10% or more. And what I don't know is whether the housing industry is right to say that the house prices will bounce back. The house prices are too high, as I said before, and so it's hard to imagine that they can't start rising again because nobody can afford them. Yeah, I'm puzzled.
0: All right, Alan, you and me both. Thank you so much. Appreciate your time.
1: Not at all.
0: Alan Kohler is the ABC's finance expert. This episode was produced by Ilaria Brophy and Louise Mylan. Audio production by Cinema Nippard. Our supervising producer is Sydney Pete. I'm Sam Hawley. Thanks for listening.

0: I'm Sally Sarah and this is Radio National Breakfast. Some of the top stories, interest rates on hold. The Treasurer Jim Chalmers and his shadow counterpart Tim Wilson will be my guests after 7.30. Changes to laws proposed on domestic, family and sexual violence. You'll hear from Victorian opposition leader Jess Wilson. And on Changing Australia, you'll meet the scientist and adventurer known as the Venom Doctor. All that and much more ahead for you on Radio National. It's news time now, 6 o'clock.
1: ABC News, good morning, I'm Garrett Mundy. An emergency physician says a new study from WA's major trauma centre examining the impact of suspending rideshare e-scooters could help reduce avoidable injuries in the community. The study found in the 12 weeks before rideshare e-scooters were banned by the City of Perth, 105 people presented to Royal Perth Hospital's emergency department with e-scooter injuries. 12 weeks after the ban, just 39 people presented to the ED. The Australasian College for Emergency Medicine's WA branch chair, Dr. Vanessa Claydon, says the data could help influence positive change.
2: It's great food for thought in terms of what kinds of regulations or limits or controls we could put in place in the future so that we can try and reduce unnecessary or avoidable injury for people using e-rideables.
1: WA MP Kate Chaney has criticised the federal government for what she's described as a lack of investment in research and development. The independent member for Curtin has told Parliament investment in R&D represents just 1.6% of Australia's gross domestic product. She said that's well below the OECD average of 2.7%.
3: Last week I met with the Australian Academy of Science to discuss their Restore Science campaign, which is about this underinvestment. I've also spoken with UWA's Deputy Vice Chancellor, who told me WA risks losing world-class talent because we can't afford to give researchers job security.
1: The Minister for Industry, Innovation and Science, Tim Ayres, says this year's budget contained more than $39 billion for R&D over the Ford estimates, including allocations for higher education programs and grants. Shadow Housing Minister Andrew Bragg will today outline the Coalition's plan to overhaul Australia's construction code. Political reporter Isabella Tolhurst has the details.
4: In his address to the National Press Club today, Senator Bragg will say the current National Construction Code requires gold-plated houses which are too expensive and take too long to deliver. The Liberal Senator wants to slash the code from over 2,000 pages down to 80, saying he'd turn everything apart from basic safety standards into an optional extra, including accessibility and energy efficiency requirements. Industry groups have argued that complicated regulations, including varying guidance for different states, add significantly to the cost of building a new home.
1: The US president was reportedly flown out of Turkey on a secret military flight following last month's NATO summit when the White House said he was on board Air Force One. Here's North America correspondent Lauren Day.
5: Donald Trump had flown to Ankara for the NATO summit on the controversial Qatari-donated jet, but unexpectedly announced he would fly back in an older Air Force One. The Washington Post and New York Times report that instead, the president boarded a third plane in an elaborate ruse which involved hiding him in an airport catering truck. The plan was reportedly triggered by a credible Iranian assassination threat to Donald Trump, leaving the travelling press pool and some White House staff to fly unwittingly aboard the decoy plane that had apparently been deemed to be unsafe for the president. Lauren Day, ABC News, Washington.
1: An urgent in-person caucus meeting is underway in Wellington to determine the future of the New Zealand Prime Minister. Christopher Luxon has called the meeting amid increased

0: steered the Blues back into finals contention with 10 wins from 12 games as caretaker. It's understood the 44-year-old will join a five-person shortlist to replace Michael Voss as the Blues' next permanent head coach. Fraser had initially ruled out going for the job when he replaced Voss as caretaker in May. Western Australia's weather. Light showers about the south coast east of Esperance. Some areas of morning frost through inland parts of the southwest land division, as well as the Goldfields, southern Gascoyne, southern interior and inland Eucla. Possible morning fog in the far north Kimberley and inland western and central parts of the southwest land division. For Perth, a sunny day. Areas of frost early this morning and the chance of fog about the hills also. Light winds and a top of 19 degrees expected. Right now in the city, it's 4.6 degrees. ABC News, it's 6:05.
1: Good morning, I'm Sally Sara. It is Wednesday, the 12th of August. Welcome to Radio National Breakfast. Coming up...
2: This will come as a relief to Australians with a mortgage. It is a welcome decision at a time of heightened uncertainty in the world.
1: The Reserve Bank keeps interest rates on hold, but for how long?
3: Inflation is still too elevated. We have got upside risks, potentially, if this conflict continues to go on in the Middle East. The longer it goes on, the more likely businesses are to embed cost increases into their prices.
1: After 7:30, the Federal Treasurer Jim Chalmers and his shadow counterpart Tim Wilson will be my guests. Also ahead...
4: We know structures have been lost. We know people's homes have been lost. We haven't been able to get in there to do a proper tally because the fire is still burning.
1: You'll hear from a mayor who is among the thousands of evacuees as wildfires continue to burn across parts of Canada. And later in the program...
5: The Department of War is investing $400 million to expand production of scandium, one of the world's most valuable aerospace and defense materials in Australia.
1: You'll hear why the Pentagon has a Western New South Wales mining project in its sights. All of that ahead here on Radio National Breakfast. I'm Sally Sara, coming to you from Ngunnawal Country in Canberra and acknowledging other custodians. It's 6:06. Well, thanks for tuning in this morning. To get us underway, Luke Sidham-Dundon is here with an update of the news headlines. Hi, Luke.
6: Morning, Sally. We'll start with the latest on Colombia. Local authorities saying the death toll there has now climbed above 200 people following this powerful magnitude 7.4 earthquake we reported on yesterday. More than 2,500 people are reported to be missing at this stage. There are concerns, though, the true figure could be far higher. Rescue efforts across the country's west are into a second day now. Emergency workers digging through collapsed buildings in the search for survivors. We'll have more on that in just a moment. News back home, though, we're hearing about a coordinated nationwide blitz targeting illegal tobacco sales, with 15 federal and state agencies raiding more than 100 petrol stations right across the country. Everywhere except for Tassie and the Northern Territory saw raids conducted by nearly 300 police officers under Operation Shorthand. Metro Petroleum, a major independent service station chain, was among those targeted. It says 9 of its stores have been issued with closure orders. It's taking immediate steps to terminate arrangements with the independent operators of those outlets. Well, it is being hailed as a landmark ruling because from next Monday, delivery drivers are set to be paid a new minimum rate of $31.50 under a deal endorsed by the Fair Work Commission. The agreement, thrashed out by unions and food delivery companies, will apply to industry across the industry, and it'll benefit gig workers all around the country. In other news, the federal opposition has written to the AFP, urging it to investigate an apparent leak of confidential correspondence between Australian and Japanese officials. Several media outlets have reported a Japanese official wrote to Australian counterparts after Anthony Albanese's appearance on a podcast last month, where he joked about melons given by Japan's PM, one of a few stories out of Canberra this morning. But one to watch later this morning. New Zealand's Prime Minister, Christopher Luxon, will hold an in-person urgent caucus meeting while we're on air on Radio National Breakfast. His National Party colleagues will be there in Wellington as speculation over his leadership swirls. Most government MPs heading to the city have thrown their support behind the embattled leader, but with just a few months before the November election, who knows what might happen later this morning, Sally. Perhaps they will follow in Victoria's footsteps. We'll have to wait and see. We'll be watching that closely. But one

0: Also, that I'll get into in the next hour, the curious story that is coming out of US media of an elaborate decoy plan that saw the US president secretly swap planes using an airport catering truck. We'll get into all the details of that story later on this hour.
1: Yes. Would you like the chicken, the fish, or the president?
0: Or Mr. Donald Trump. Mm.
1: Luke, thank you very much. It's 6:09. Authorities in Colombia say more than 200 people have died after a magnitude 7.4 earthquake struck the country's west. The Colombian president says 190 people remain unaccounted for, but civilian-run databases suggest the number of missing people could be even higher. The cities of Cali, Pereira and Manizales are among the worst hit. Angela Anzola de Toro is Plan International's country director for Colombia and joins me now. Angela, welcome to Breakfast.
2: Well, thank you very much for having me and for your solidarity with the Colombian people.
1: Angela, tell me about the situation and the scale of the disaster right now.
2: Well, it is, as you mentioned, quite devastating. It was a 7.4 earthquake in Chocó. That's the western part of the country and one of the poorest and most vulnerable parts of the country. So that it doesn't help that the buildings there are not the most stable and that, you know, in general, the local government there doesn't have a lot of resources to tend to a tragedy of this scale. It's not only Chocó that was affected, it's also Caldas, Quindío, Risaralda, what we know as the coffee growing region. Also Cauca, we felt it really hard in Bogota. This was 7:30 a.m. yesterday, but also we have damages in Valle del Cauca and Antioquia. It's, as you said, the fatalities are well over the 200 people. We have more than 2,500 people injured. And the damage is quite devastating. When we think only about education infrastructure, we are speaking about more than 791 schools. And this is very serious, especially when we think about the children, which is something that for us in Plan International is so important. We are very worried about the children because many of them have been separated from their families. They are still, we're seeking the children who are surviving under the rubble. The search and rescue operation is continuing, but it's really quite hard at the moment because we don't have enough firefighters, enough specialists to find the people under the rubble. But this has been ongoing. And in terms also of the people who have been injured, which are well over 2,500, we have more than 84 health facilities that sustained damages and some hospitals completely collapsed on the ground. So it's quite a devastating situation, and we're doing everything we can on the ground to attend to everyone who was a victim and especially thinking about the children.
1: Angela, have there been further aftershocks following the main quake yesterday?
2: Yes, correct. Yesterday at 18 a.m. in the morning, we had an aftershock of 4.8 and also one this morning. And that is like finishing the collapse of some buildings that were already quite fragile.
1: How is the health and medical system coping, given that some hospitals and medical facilities were among those that were significantly damaged?
2: No, the situation is dire. I mean, the Colombian health system was already struggling. It was already in a very difficult situation. It's been underfunded for the last years. And with these, well, 84 health facilities also collapsing and not being able to take any people, well, it's quite difficult at the moment. We are urging people in Bogota and in other cities that were less severely affected to donate blood. But also the problem is that the systems on which the network of hospitals and so on operates is down. We have very little electricity in a big part of the country. We have also a terrible situation in terms of gas leaks and other such things that you have when you have an earthquake of this magnitude.

0: Angela, just very briefly, is it difficult to reach the quake zone itself?
1: Well, yeah, we have 69 roads that were severely affected and 6 airports are closed. So they're closed for commercial flights. We are flying in different kinds of help. Some of the cities have sent firefighters and engineers and other specialists to help around. But yeah, reaching the areas is hard by air and also by road. So the good thing is Plan International has people on the ground. So if you want to help, there's a way to donate to help the communities. And we already have 48 people in Chocó and 62 people in Valle del Cauca ready to respond.
0: Angela, thank you so much for joining me this morning.
1: Thank you so much.
0: You're listening there to Angela Anzola de Toro, Plan International's country director for Colombia. Rescue teams there still dealing with the aftermath of the quake yesterday. 6:15.
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0: In a few minutes, you'll be hearing from a mayor in one of the districts of Canada, which has been hit by these wildfires. Thousands of people evacuated from this local area, which is west of Vancouver. You'll find out more about that. And Lin Lin will be in with business. But let's take a look at politics. And Labor and the Coalition are inching towards a deal to amend gambling legislation. Negotiations continued last night, with the government determined to secure passage of its bill by the end of the week. Political correspondent Tom Crowley is here. Tom, this is all still unfolding. What's the state of play this morning?
3: Yes, it seems slowly to be getting there, Sally. It is a game of inches, and perhaps, you know, this fortnight I think the government would see as the timeline to get this done. The divides in the coalition party room became more evident yesterday. A handful spoke up for tougher rules, a handful also warning against going too far. But what emerged by the end of the day were some requests, some asks that seem achievable for the government. On inducements, something limited to the so-called VIP programs for high turnover gamblers, perhaps a ban on paying commissions to staff for those programs, or limits on the kind of inducements that can be offered through those programs. And then on ads, perhaps an option for streaming platforms to choose the terrestrial TV rules instead of needing to use this triple lock opt-out system. So it would mean no ability potentially then for people to opt out completely from ads on those platforms, but you would then have the same limits during live broadcasts as on a television. They are modest, but they seem to be amenable to Simon Kennedy and others, subject perhaps to a two-year review of the laws. But there's also going to be a test of unity at some point in the Labor caucus as well, where there are strong views about this. So there is still a way to go.
0: Tom, also yesterday, the Reserve Bank kept rates on hold. This was widely expected. What was the bank's view on falling prices in the housing market?
3: Well, Michelle Bullock said it wasn't a primary concern for the bank. More concerned, in fact, about the data centre boom, which Michelle Bullock said she was worried is pushing the economy beyond its constraints in the absence of strong enough productivity growth. Look, it was, as you say, as many economists expected this hold. They expected a hawkish hold, that is, a hold where you talk up the idea that you might hike again. That's roughly what we got, although there were some slightly muddled messages because the bank's own forecast suggested that things are broadly on track. But Michelle Bullock did talk about her personal view that they might need to hike again. That makes for Jim Chalmers the productivity question the most difficult one. There's been lots of debate about government spending and its contribution to inflation. That's been the dominant political focus. But delivering productivity improvements is becoming ever more urgent. In that vein, we have the Liberal housing spokesperson Andrew Bragg at the press club today. He's talking about productivity as well. He's got two big ideas. One of them is to slash the building code from 2,000 pages to just 80. The table of contents at the moment isn't that long, so it would be a significant change. The industry's always said that the complex code's adding thousands of dollars to the cost of each new home, and that's why Bragg's going there. But it's a web of overlapping rules set by states and territories, so it would be difficult for the feds to act on their own, and there'd be risks of safety, energy efficiency. Andrew Bragg says the current rules are for gold-plated homes and that they can be done more simply. The other is fresh details on how the coalition would achieve its policy to link net overseas migration with housing completions. He says a figure well below 200,000.
0: Tom, thank you. Tom Crowley, 6:18.
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5: 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After 9, insights from an evolutionary biologist that will turn what you think you know about sleep on its head. including the fact that among our fellow apes, we barely sleep at all.
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0: Well, overseas again now, and Canada's military has been put on standby as fires ravage parts of British Columbia. Thousands of firefighters have been battling blazes, including more than 300 personnel from Australia and New Zealand. The speed and ferocity of the fires has forced more than 20,000 people to evacuate the Summerland district in the country's west, catching some residents by surprise.
6: The fire went from 50 hectares to 400 to 1,000 to 5,000, like within 2 or 3 hours. And what was once 15 kilometers away is now right here.
7: I don't know whether my house is gone or still there or not, but that fire came so fast.
0: Well, many of the residents under evacuation orders have fled to nearby Penticton, including Doug Holmes, who is the mayor of the district of Summerland. I spoke to him a short time ago. Tell us about the intensity of and the scale of this fire, Doug.
8: Well, it started Friday night around 5:30, about 15 kilometres west of Summerland. And we've had small fires just kind of start before, and you kind of hear one 15 kilometres away. You're not too concerned about it. You figure they'll get it out before it reaches us. But within a couple hours, it had spread so quickly that it was already like on the doorstep of our town. And, you know, the firefighters, they say that they've never seen a fire move that fast before. So that was kind of shocking. We're an agricultural community. We're kind of like three valleys in a mountain, you know, mountain valleys with real rich soils. We have fruit orchards and it's the wine growing region of Canada. And the fire just kind of ripped through two of those valleys and approaching towards the town. So they evacuated those two valleys right away. And then as the fire kept moving at this incredible pace, around midnight on Friday night, the whole town was evacuated.
0: Is there a sense of shock for the residents about how quickly this has evolved, Doug?
8: You know, during the evacuation, people were remarkably calm. And, you know, I think in a crisis, people just do what they need to do. And, you know, we're a small kind of tight-knit community, and everybody was kind of helping each other, neighbor helping neighbors and helping the elderly and everything. The evacuation went really quite smoothly. Everybody just calmly left, packed up their cars, and we could only go one way. There's a highway that runs north-south through the community. You could either, you know, the northern route was blocked because the fire had crossed the highway there. So we could only go south to this town called Penticton, where most of us went, and where I am now.
0: Do you have any sense in this early stage as to the scale of the damage and destruction in your area from this fire, Doug?
8: We know structures have been lost. We know people's homes have been lost. We haven't been able to get in there to do a proper tally because the fire is still burning, and it's not safe to go around the streets and, you know, count, you know, this house, that house. And so we know lots of structures have been burnt. We just don't know how many. And that's kind of stressing for people because, of course, people want to know whether their house is still standing or not.
0: Australia and New Zealand have sent hundreds of firefighters to assist in Canada. What does it say about the scale of this disaster at the moment in many districts of Canada?
8: Yeah, no, we appreciate that assistance, and I know it's reciprocal. In fact, a friend of mine last summer was working in Australia and fighting fires. So I know that's it's convenient that way that we have different summers, but we have Mexican firefighters here as well, and it's really great that we're all able to help each other.
0: How long do you think it will be until people can go back into the residential areas to see the kind of damage that may be there, Doug?
8: Well, we're not sure because we have to get the fire under control first before we can even think about it. And then we have to make sure the town is safe for people to re-enter. So we have to assess the infrastructure, I know there's power lines down. Our water supply is contaminated. There's spot fires all over the place. Structures that might look sound, you know, might not be. So we have to get structural engineers in. So we have to do all that before we can let people return to their homes. So, you know, it's not, even though the fire is, you know, looks like it's under control, people won't be returning right away.
0: The Canadian police are investigating what started the fire. Is there any indication as yet?
8: No, they're still investigating. It's, you know, it looks suspicious because there was, it started in a campground and, you know, there was no lightning or anything at the time, so...
0: Well, Doug, to you and your community, many Australian communities, unfortunately, have had experience of large-scale fires as well. We wish you well and stay safe. Thank you for making some time to talk to Breakfast this morning.
8: Yeah, thank you very much.
0: You're listening there to Doug Holmes, the mayor of the District of Summerland in British Columbia in Canada, currently affected by major wildfires, 25 past six. Interest rates have been kept on hold by the RBA, as expected, but Governor Michelle Bullock says she personally thinks another hike is still quite possible. Business and economics correspondent Lynn Lin is with me now. Lynn, just explain to us, what can we expect from the RBA?
9: Good morning, Sally. Well, when we look at the new forecasts which were released, they actually looked considerably more dovish than how the governor then sounded at that press conference. The backdrop, of course, is that inflation has come in much lower than the RBA expected only 3 months ago when it put out its last forecasts. And the bank still expects that it will, that inflation will fall back to around the midpoint of the target band, which is 2 to 3% by the end of 2027, using market pricing for future rates in its forecasts. So with that in mind, the implication is that if the economy develops as the RBA expects, that 4.35%, which is where the cash rate is at, might be restrictive enough and high enough in this cycle. But there is a really big but here, because the governor made it crystal clear at the press conference that she doesn't want to declare victory yet, and that she's keeping another rate rise on the table. As you know, noted, she personally thinks that there might be a chance that they have to go again. And that's because she sees, and the board sees, significant risks to this forecast to the upside.
0: Walk us through some of the inflation risks, Lynn.
9: Yeah, so in the document and at the press conference, most of these risks highlighted could push inflation higher, not lower. So they include what's happening in the energy complex, that we could get further spikes in oil prices from the Middle East conflict. There are concerns around capacity constraints in the economy, that could worsen rather than improve, especially as productivity is very weak and is again going backwards. Also, of course, in terms of what's happening in AI and in our context, the data center investment boom, that could add further competition for workers' resources already stretched in the construction sector, and the list then goes on. So even though that forecast is pretty benign, she really was at pains to make it clear that there are a lot of ways that this forecast could be knocked off course.
0: What about the weakness in the housing market? How is that influencing the Reserve Bank?
9: Yeah, and Tom has spoken to this point earlier. We were just talking about some of those upside risks to inflation, whereas housing is one of the clearer risks to the downside when we look at the inflation outlook. So if the downturn becomes more severe, you could see households becoming more cautious on their spending, that so-called wealth effect taking place, and that could take some of the heat out of the economy and reduce inflation pressure as well. But in one of her first answers to questions at that press conference, she basically said housing wasn't the main game for the RBA at the moment, and they are far more concerned around the risks, as I was mentioning earlier, in terms of potentially moving inflation higher than what the outlook is at. And if we're looking at the market pricing post yesterday, it's really a line ball in terms of the upcoming meetings, both in November as well as December. And all of the big four banks, they've put out their notes since. And basically what they're saying is, we expect that interest rates will be on hold, but we note that there is really a risk

0: on the table that interest rates could hike again this year.
1: Thanks so much, Lynn there, a business and economics correspondent. We'll be talking more about the latest indicators for the economy this morning. I'll be speaking with NAB's chief economist, Sally Auld, on the Reserve Bank's decision to hold rates and the outlook for the year ahead. And later on Breakfast, I'll be joined by the Federal Treasurer, Jim Chalmers, and also his shadow counterpart, Tim Wilson, looking at the RBA decision yesterday, the economy more broadly, and of course the housing market. There was plenty of focus on it yesterday in Question Time. And later in the program, on Changing Australia, you'll be meeting adventurer and scientist known as Dr. Venom. You'll find out more. Newstime now, 6:30.
2: ABC News, good morning, I'm Garrett Mundy. New data from the Department of Health shows Western Australia had the country's second lowest bulk billing rate last financial year. Bulk billing is when a GP accepts the Medicare benefit as full payment and the patient has no out-of-pocket cost. WA's bulk billing rate was 72% in the 12 months to the end of June, and the needle has barely moved in recent years. It was 70% for the 2 years prior. Health Minister Mark Butler has told Parliament the average bulk billing rate across the country is now 84%.
3: When we came to government, bulk billing was in free fall, Mr. Speaker. It bottomed out at just 75% before our first investment to turn bulk billing around started to kick in.
2: A Southwest mother says she hopes there can be greater support for women in regional WA who experience pregnancy loss. Bunbury psychologist Heidi Lynn Welsh lost her daughter Ellie to stillbirth at 38 weeks in 2017. Ms. Welsh says she started a group to help those dealing with perinatal loss after finding a lack of local support when she left hospital.
4: What shocked me more was just the aftermath of it, just a lack of support, as in services that were not available in our community that other metro services had available to them.
2: A state government spokesperson says a perinatal loss service pilot launched in the southwest last month will be evaluated to inform future expansion across regional Western Australia. The federal opposition has written to the AFP urging it to investigate an apparent leak of confidential correspondence between Australian and Japanese officials. Here's political reporter Lexi Junewick.
5: Several Australian media outlets have reported that a Japanese official wrote to Australian counterparts after Anthony Albanese's appearance on a podcast last month, where he joked about melons gifted by the Japanese PM. The message noted sensationalised reporting in the Australian media and said it saw no ill intention in Mr Albanese's comments. Shadow Defence Minister James Patterson and Shadow Foreign Affairs Minister Ted O'Brien have written to the Federal Police concerned that the confidential correspondence was leaked without authorisation. They're calling for an investigation, citing concerns for Australia's national interest and relationships with critical partners.
2: The Australian Bureau of Statistics says people who failed to fill out the census last night can still submit their form late. Around 28 million people will be counted in the National Population Survey. Those who don't complete it risk fines of up to $364 a day. National Census spokeswoman Emily Walter says it will take a while for the ABS to crunch the numbers.
6: It's important for people to know that the data that they provide will be released in June 2027, and we'll be working very hard to get that back to people.
2: North Korea has fired an unidentified projectile towards the east. It's been launched ahead of joint military drills between South Korea and the United States next week. That exercise is designed to help the nations prepare against North Korea's evolving nuclear and weapons capabilities. Earlier this month, North Korea fired a short-range ballistic missile towards the sea. The UK's weather agency says this summer is on course to be the hottest since records began. Here's Europe correspondent Mazoe Ford in London.
7: Britain is in the grip of its fifth heat wave this year. The Met Office says this summer is likely to be the hottest since records began, because only average conditions are needed for the rest of August to surpass the record set just last year. Almost three quarters of England and all of Wales are now in drought, and officials say conditions will get worse without significant rainfall. In England, a total of 45 million people are now living in a drought area, and more than 27 million are facing water use restrictions.
2: Research shows female coaches in high-performance sport still face organisational and behavioural barriers.

0: to break into traditionally male-dominated domains. The Australian Institute of Sport has found the number of female head coaches has nearly tripled in the past 4 years to 26%. It also highlights issues including misogynistic and abusive behaviour in some sports. AIS Director Maddie Clements says change is needed.
1: When you talk about culture, I don't think that's actually unique to just high-performance coaches. As a system, we've had a real focus in the last couple of years of well-being being fundamental to high-performance sport in this country.
0: Sunny in Perth this morning with areas of frost early in the day. The chance of fog about the hills also. Light winds and a top of 19 degrees expected. Right now in Perth, it is 4.4 degrees. That's the latest from the ABC newsroom. It's now 25 minutes to 7.
2: Hello and welcome to Radio National Breakfast. I'm Sally Sara, coming to you from Ngunnawal Country in Canberra and acknowledging other custodians. Coming up...
3: This will come as a relief to Australians with a mortgage. It is a welcome decision at a time of heightened uncertainty in the world.
2: The Reserve Bank keeps interest rates on hold, but for how long?
4: Inflation is still too elevated. We have got upside risks potentially if this conflict continues to go on in the Middle East. The longer it goes on, the more likely businesses are to embed cost increases into their prices.
2: After 7.30, the Federal Treasurer Jim Chalmers and his shadow counterpart Tim Wilson will be my guests. And later in the program...
5: The Department of War is investing $400 million to expand production of scandium, one of the world's most valuable aerospace and defence materials, in Australia.
2: You'll hear why the Pentagon has a New South Wales mining project in its sights. If you want to send through a message or feedback and views this morning, you can do that via the text line 0418 226 576 or via ABC Listen. The weather for the capital cities today: Perth, mostly sunny, 19 degrees. Darwin, partly cloudy and 31. Brisbane, possible shower for you and 25. Sydney will be partly cloudy, 20. Canberra, shower or two and 13. Melbourne, shower or two and 15. Hobart, shower or two and 14. And in Adelaide today, a top of 15 degrees with showers. Well, if you filled out your census last night, you may have noticed that there wasn't a question about whether you suffer from an allergy. Almost one in three Australians now lives with allergies, according to a report by Deloitte Access Economics. But advocates say more information is needed and they want a question added to the census. Allergy experts are descending on Parliament House in Canberra to launch the country's first Parliamentary Friends of Allergy group, hoping political influence can expand work on research and treatments. Professor Kirsten Perrett is the director of the National Allergy Centre of Excellence at Murdoch Children's Research Institute and joins me now. Kirsten, welcome back to Radio National Breakfast.
6: Thanks, Sally.
2: Why do we need a question in the census about allergies, in your view?
6: Yeah, well, it's a really important time, isn't it, to have a survey that goes out to every single Australian. And whilst we have valuable information from research studies and some health study surveys, we don't have a comprehensive national picture of allergic disease. And this is really important. So the census provides that unique opportunity to collect from every single Australian household. So not just helping us understand how many Australians are living with allergic disease, but where they live, and importantly, whether there's geographic difference. And these differences are really powerful to help us understand where that national data is to help inform future policy planning, research and investment, so that ultimately, you know, that data can be used to help people living in Australia with allergic disease.
2: What sort of response have you had previously from the government and also the Bureau of Statistics for this suggestion?
6: Yeah, well, this is a great opportunity for us to come together and talk about how we could better capture this data. And I think this is what we're raising awareness of today. One of the great things that we'll be talking about today when we launch the first ever Parliamentary Friends of Allergy in Parliament. And we're really excited about this launch today.
2: Who's in the group so far?
6: So we have some fantastic politicians. We've got Dr. Mike Freelander and Angie Bell. And so we've got bipartisan support, which is absolutely important and integral. We've got a platform so that families can come and have their stories shared to talk about what it is like living with allergic disease and why this, you know, topic needs to be on the national agenda. It needs to be part of the survey. We need to have a question on how frequent allergic disease is affecting families. You know, food allergy, drug allergy, insect allergy and allergic rhinitis. And in fact, in Canberra, we have the highest rates of allergic rhinitis in the country. So it's fantastic to be talking about it here.
2: How hard is it to collect data, things like adverse events and also looking more strategically and having widespread knowledge of deaths due to things like anaphylaxis?
6: Yeah, well, that's one thing that we are looking to hopefully expand. You may know that in Victoria we have a fantastic initiative, the Victorian Anaphylaxis Notification Scheme. So every time a person presents to hospital with anaphylaxis, it must be notified as a mandatory report. So we're getting some data there coming through, but it's only hospitals. We need to expand this outside of Victoria and not just in hospitals. And that's what the National Allergy Council, one of their programs is focused on, is thinking about how we collect that data nationally so we know what the problems are, where they're occurring, who they're occurring in, and how we can better prevent Australians having anaphylaxis and how we can treat them more effectively. So definitely on the agenda.
2: How does Australia compare internationally when we look at the scale of people living with allergies?
6: Well, unfortunately, Australia is known as the allergy capital of the world. We actually have the highest rates of childhood food allergy, around 1 in 10 infants with an allergic disease. But Australia as a whole is a hotspot of allergic disease in general, with 1 in 3 Australians having an allergic disease. About a quarter of the population have hay fever, and about 1 in 20 adults have report to have a medication allergy. We just don't know how many people really have insect allergy. There is no national data on insect allergy at all. One of the things that really we must understand as we're seeing emerging insect allergies.
2: Kirsten, thank you very much for joining me.
6: Thanks for having me.
2: Professor Kirsten Parrott is the director of the National Allergy Centre of Excellence. It's coming up to 19 minutes to 7. Now, this is quite a story. Luke is back for a look at the news, and US media is reporting on an elaborate decoy plan that saw US President Donald Trump secretly swap planes, unbeknown to journalists and some of his own staff. He swapped planes by using an airport catering truck. This is following a credible threat of a possible assassination, Luke.
7: Sally, that reporting from the New York Times, but this reporting of this elaborate ruse coming from the Washington Post, a really wild story. So to preface this, the ABC hasn't verified the reporting from the Post or the Times, but what the Post is doing here is trying to explain how the Secret Service kept the president safe amid this reported threat from Iran, using a pretty rare technique of not just not disclosing the president's whereabouts, but actually pretending he was somewhere that he wasn't. Last month, when the president flew to Turkey for the NATO summit, he arrived on one plane and he left on another. He landed on the newer Air Force One jet that had been gifted from Qatar, and then publicly appeared to leave on the older legacy Air Force One jet, along with all the White House press pool and his staffers. The president initially said the swap was, quote, for old time's sake. It would give American forces in Europe the chance to tour this newer Air Force One plane. But there'd also been this reporting from the New York Times that the newer plane had lacked certain defensive countermeasures that previous planes had. So at the time, and we reported on this, there was significant skepticism from the US press.
8: There have been so many questions about why the president is not flying home on his new Air Force One. He says it's going to go on tour to soldiers, service members in the middle, in Europe.
9: Yeah, this was a real head-scratcher.
10: This was a strange episode. The White House said that this new plane does have top-level security protocols, but also they use tools like distraction and deception to keep the president safe.
7: Well, no one at the time had an idea of how deep the deception had really gone, because what the Post is reporting is that when President Trump ascended the stairs to the legacy Air Force One in full view of the cameras, mind you. He then secretly exited the plane via a catering truck. It was in position to load food, we didn't know, to potentially also unload the US president. So he did that along with some staff. He was then driven a short distance to a smaller plane, which he then flew to the United Kingdom. It reportedly landed just a few minutes before the legacy Air Force One, and somehow, and the Post hasn't been able to report this just yet, the president got back on Air Force One and then again, in full view of the cameras, descended the stairs like he'd been on the plane the whole time. I don't know if David Copperfield was involved in this, but Sally, this is really quite a deception by the Secret Service.
2: So underneath this, Luke, what threats was the president reportedly facing that could have led to a scheme like this, which is very elaborate?
7: There was reporting from CBS and the New York Times in July that there was a credible threat to the president involving an Iran, an assassination attempt. That's how it was being described. So, of course, journalists had plenty of questions because along with the plane swapping, they'd also been asked to lower their blinds on the flight out of Turkey. Now, the press sit on the right side of Air Force One, which was the same side that the catering truck had been. So the next time that they were on Air Force One, definitely this time with the president, they asked him about all of these quirky, unusual moments from the trip.
11: Do you think there wasn't a security concern?
12: No. Do you know why they had us close our window blinds? That was not usual. So
13: because you're probably on a dangerous flight because of the sleaze bags that we have to deal with.
11: Are you aware of any credible threat by Iran against Air Force One?
13: I am a threat all the time. I'm number one on their list before you. But if I go, you go, right?
7: Hard to hear because of the noise on Air Force One, but he said, because of the threat, if I go, you go. Except in this case, wrong. He was reportedly not on that plane, along with many of the journalists and many of his staffers. This wouldn't be the first time that the US president has used a decoy. His long motorcades often involve decoy cars. Previous presidents have flown on decoy flights before, but the White House says that it has respected the tradition of informing the White House press pool about the president's whereabouts, so it knows what's going on and then can report on it later. It appears, Sally, that that is not what happened this time, and I'm sure there will be more questions put to the White House.
2: It's fascinating. It's quite a story, Luke. Thank you very much. It's 14 minutes to 7.
14: With Sally Sarah, this is Radio National Breakfast.
2: Now it's time for some sport with Warwick Hadfield. Warwick, good morning.
15: Good morning, Sally.
2: In the AFL, the Geelong player at the centre of the controversial concussion waiver won't play for the club this weekend.
15: Yeah, Sally, the club released a statement yesterday saying Jake Colodashny will not be picked for either the AFL or the VFL team, something which inter alia would expose him to media scrutiny. The cameras, of course, following around to the field during the game and, of course, also requests for post-match interviews. The club then felt the need to say his care and well-being was a club priority, something not entirely apparent after the signing of the waiver in relation to future medical costs if he sustained long-term concussion issues. You do wonder if the PR types who prepare these platitudes are aware they are mocked mercilessly by those who's received them, particularly as the Colodashny is distressed at the moment by the fact he might now never play again. Also stung into action by the reaction of the reaction to those revelations of the waiver, the AFL has decided to appoint an independent arbiter to assess what Geelong did wrong and what punishment should apply. That's necessary given Craig Drummond, the chair of the AFL, was formerly the president of Geelong. Now, Drummond's new position is also in jeopardy, not helped by the Geelong captain, Patrick Dangerfield, of course a former head of the Players Association, agreeing the club had got a few things wrong. In the past, the AFL has created a singular notoriety for wriggling through these sorts of scandals with concocted outcomes, but probably not this time. And there's an irony here. Drummond was put in place to clean out the executive excesses of the past. He might have done it inadvertently, as both the Commission and the executive are struggling to sneak this one past a very jaundiced AFL public. And elsewhere in the game, the ever-increasingly inevitable has occurred. Josh Fraser has advised Carlton he is a candidate for the position of coach. The other four hitherto hopefuls, well, they might as well pack up their CVs and go home now, Sally.
2: Now, in football of the global type, the President of the United States, Donald Trump, has made public his support for the head of FIFA, Gianni Infantino.
15: Yeah, Sally, Mr. Trump says it would be a terrible mistake to replace Infantino after he presided over what the president said was the most successful World Cup ever. Though there might be an element of self-praise here. The United States was a co-host, and of course Mr. Trump and Infantino presented the World Cup trophy to the winner, Spain. A bit more context, the brother of Mr. Trump's son-in-law, Jared Kushner, was one of the backers of the partial sale of future World Cups to private operators. And this morning, another of the people involved in arranging the financing of FIFA Ford Enterprise, as it was known, was reported to have had a long-standing professional relationship with the convicted sex offender Jeffrey Epstein. Now, whether Mr. Trump's endorsement is enough to save Infantino, perhaps only Kafka would know, but I discovered on my trip around Europe, and particularly in Norway, things American aren't exactly flavour of the month in those bits of the world, Sally.
2: Yes, maybe true. After eight, you'll be talking cricket, the rugby's plural, and hockey.
15: Certainly will be, Sally.
2: Talk to you then.
15: Good on you, Sally.
2: That's Warwick Hadfield. It's 11 minutes to, to 7.
16: Hi, I'm Melissa Clark. On AM after 7, the Reserve Bank keeps interest rates on hold but warns it could hike them later this year if inflation doesn't ease. What impact could that have on an already cooling property market?
2: Well, indeed, some borrowers breathed a sigh of relief yesterday with the RBA deciding not to increase interest rates in this round. The board was unanimous in maintaining a cash rate of 4.35%, but the governor of the Reserve Bank, Michelle Bullock, warned that inflation is still a concern.
4: Inflation is still too elevated. We have got upside risks, potentially, if this conflict continues to go on in the Middle East. The longer it goes on, the more likely businesses are to embed cost increases into their prices. And I think we're also still conscious that, as I said, the labour market still, notwithstanding that it's eased, it's still a bit tight, and there's some areas of the economy where labour shortages, and this comes out in our liaison, is still an issue.
2: That's RBA Governor Michelle Bullock. Well, Sally Auld is Chief Economist at NAB and joins me now. Sally, welcome back to Breakfast.
17: Thanks for having me, Sally.
2: This keeping rates on hold was widely expected, but is it surprising that the vote of the RBA board was unanimous?
17: Yeah, it's interesting. I think, as the Governor said, they discussed keeping rates on hold. They discussed the possibility of lifting interest rates. In the end, all of the nine-member board decided to keep rates on hold. I think that was probably the likely outcome. Had there been a couple of dissents, that would have been taken by markets as a very strong signal that the board was quite close to lifting interest rates, which I'm not sure that was the message that the governor necessarily wanted to get across. She was really clear in saying, we held today, but we're still worried about upside risk to inflation. And if inflation proves to be more challenging than we anticipate, we will respond to that with rate hikes. So I think she wanted to leave the market and possibly, you know, homeowners with the sense that maybe the job is done, but there's some chance, not yet greater than 50%, that the job is not done and that we should be on alert for, you know, the possibility of rate hikes later in the year.
2: Yeah, the decision was one thing. The remarks from the governor were another. There were warnings from Michelle Bullock on inflation. Just how much uncertainty is the RBA dealing with, particularly regarding the conflict in the Middle East, which is still rolling on?
17: Yeah, that's right. So they set down some forecasts. You know, they're their central case forecasts. And if you look at those forecasts, inflation is forecast to decline over the next 12 to 18 months. And so the broader narrative there hasn't changed since their last set of forecasts in May. They still expect inflation to be back in that 2 to 3% target band in the second half of 2027. So that story is still intact, and that's a good thing. But I think what we know is that the world is quite uncertain at the moment. We're getting sort of a higher frequency of supply shocks, and the Middle East conflict is exactly one of those. And there does seem to be broad uncertainty about how or if or when that conflict will resolve. And if that uncertainty continues and energy markets remain disrupted and oil prices and particularly petrol and diesel prices remain elevated, then the bank is worried that not only does that get reflected in higher inflation outcomes, but it also works to entrench inflation expectations. And so they particularly highlighted the Middle East conflict as one of the key risks for inflation. There are other ones lurking out there as well, and they have to do with the artificial intelligence story. One is just around the construction of data centres here in Australia, where the governor said, you know, we know that That story is pulling construction workers away from other projects, and so there is a tightness to that part of the labour market. And the other thing that's happened as a consequence of the AI story is just that the price of chips that go into the servers and a lot of other electronic goods, there's a supply shortage. And so the prices of memory, as we like to call it, and ultimately the prices of technology goods like iPads or laptops have gone up as well. So there are lots of different, I guess, dynamics or channels impacting inflation. And the governor was really clear that, yes, they have a forecast that inflation comes down, but if they're going to be wrong about that forecast, it's more likely that inflation is higher than they think rather than lower.
2: Despite these forecasts, what was your takeaway from the tone of Michelle Bullock's remarks yesterday? Are we getting almost two messages here?
17: I don't think we're getting two messages. I mean, the expectation that we had, and I think was broadly held by the market at large, was that we would get what we call a hawkish hold. So rates wouldn't change, but that the narrative around that decision would sound quite hawkish. And in fact, that's basically what we got. And I think the ambition really was that before yesterday's meeting, if you look at what financial markets had expected over the next 6 months, they still thought that there was basically about a sort of 50 to 60% chance of a rate hike over the next 6 months. And, you know, my expectation would have been that post the meeting and the press conference, I think the RBA governor would have been pretty happy if that pricing was largely unchanged. And that's effectively what happened. There was a little bit of volatility in between. The markets took the actual statement as a little bit more dovish, but all of that was unwound when the governor came out and delivered some pretty hawkish commentary.
2: You're listening to Radio National Breakfast and you're hearing from Sally Old, NAB chief economist, following the Reserve Bank's unanimous decision yesterday to keep interest rates on hold. Sally, at the moment we can't talk economics without talking about property prices. Mm. What's your take on what's happening at the moment and what the next 12 months might look like?
17: Yeah, so it's pretty clear that the property market is undergoing an adjustment and, you know, we think this adjustment has further to run. So if we look at the average capital city house price, we think that will decline about 7% from peak to trough, and we're probably a little bit over a third of the way through that process. So our forecasts envisage that house prices will continue to decline through the rest of this year. When we put that in context, you know, that's about the same sort of decline that we saw only recently when the Reserve Bank was lifting interest rates after COVID. And it's about the same sort of decline in magnitude that we saw around the global financial crisis. So these are not unprecedented sorts of moves. But I think really what's going on is, you know, housing was already starting to roll over at the beginning of the year, and that reflected not just the rate hikes that the RBA started to implement earlier in the year, but also just the change in interest rate expectations that happened around the turn of the year. And then, of course, we had the federal budget and the change in taxation arrangements for investors, particularly into existing houses. And so I think what we're seeing is just a bit of a reset in the housing market where if you're an investor and you want to buy a property that's an existing, not a new build, that after-tax total return of that investment now looks quite different under the new taxation regime than it did before the budget. And effectively what we're seeing is an adjustment in that total return, and that's happening through rents going up and prices coming down. And we think that adjustment probably has another 6 months to run. But like I said, starting from a position where we've had a pretty good run-up in house prices, we've had really strong mortgage lending for both investors and owner-occupiers. So the starting point for this adjustment is pretty solid. And I think in a longer-term context, yes, it's an adjustment, but I don't think it's you know, particularly worrying.
2: What do NAB's numbers say about the government's ability and the private sector to increase housing supply in the next few years?
17: Yeah, so obviously the government set out the National Housing Accord where they wanted to build 1.2 million new dwellings over 5 years. We're not quite hitting those targets. If we look at sort of what needs to be done per year for 5 years. But having said that, there are signs, you know, particularly in some states, that housing supply has responded to some of these new incentives. So that's a good thing. I guess one thing we do worry about, and actually the governor spoke about this yesterday, is that with the upward pressure on construction costs in the sector, and some of the downward pressure on house prices at the moment, the margins for developers are very, very thin at the moment. And I guess the concern with all of this is that the combination of those two things might actually act as a bit of a detriment or a bit of a headwind to supply going forward. So I think that's something that needs to be watched quite carefully. But housing supply is inelastic, and that basically means you can't magic new supply really quickly overnight. And this, I think, is going to be quite a long, drawn-out process for Australia to increase housing supply, but it feels like we have made some progress on that story so far.
2: And it's all tangled up in the productivity debate as well, particularly for the housing sector. We'll be talking more about that throughout the morning. Sally, good to talk to you again. Thanks for your analysis this morning.
17: A pleasure, Sally. Thank you.
2: Sally Ald is Chief Economist at NAB. Still to come this morning, coming up on AM with Melissa Clark, is a housing correction the only way that Australia can solve its housing crisis in the long term? Some economists warn that it might be. And after 7:30 here on Breakfast, more on the economy and concerns around inflation following the Reserve Bank's decision to hold rates. I'll be speaking with the Federal Treasurer, Jim Chalmers, and also Shadow Treasurer, Tim Wilson, about the Reserve Bank decision yesterday, and also plenty of focus on the housing market and housing prices. It's news time now. It is 7 o'clock.

0: Good morning, this is ABC News. I'm Garrett Mundy. A new study at WA's main trauma hospital has shown a significant decline in e-scooter injury presentations to its emergency department after the City of Perth suspended the hire of e-rideables. Maya Cordick has this story.
1: When Father Tan Phan was struck in Perth CBD by a drunk driver of an e-scooter and killed, the City's council suspended rideshare e-scooters indefinitely. A new study from Royal Perth Hospital examined e-scooter injuries presenting to its ED. In the 12 weeks before rideshare e-scooters were banned, 105 people presented to the hospital's emergency department with e-scooter injuries. 12 weeks after the ban, just 39 people presented to the ED. The WA Local Government Association's president, Mark Irwin, said current regulatory framework needs to keep pace with the adoption of e-scooters.
0: Bulk billing rates in Western Australia are lagging behind the national average of 84%. Bulk billing is when a GP accepts the Medicare benefit as full payment, leaving a patient with no out-of-pocket costs. New data from the Department of Health shows WA had the country's second lowest bulk billing rate last financial year at 72%. Health Minister Mark Butler has told Parliament bulk billing rates are increasing across the country.
2: For the first time ever, we extended bulk billing support to every single Australian. Yeah. And after that record investment, I'm pleased to report the latest data indicate that up from 75%, bulk billing nationally now sits at 84%. It is up in every state and territory.
0: A support service for perinatal loss in the southwest could be expanded across country WA amid calls to provide better support for regional mothers. Gabrielle Becerra-Mellett reports.
3: Bunbury mother Heidi Lynn Welsh lost her daughter Ellie to stillbirth at 38 weeks in 2017. Miss Welsh says she started her own support group for mothers in the southwest experiencing pregnancy loss after finding a lack of assistance when she left hospital.
4: So I left empty-handed, apart from a bunch of pamphlets.
3: The state government says a pilot perinatal loss service in the southwest was launched by the WA Country Health Service last month and will be evaluated after November to inform any future expansion across country WA. The federal government says it also plans to open a perinatal mental health centre in Bunbury as part of a national network.
0: The WA Greens say the introduction of new transmission charges will hamper the rollout of renewable energy across the state. The Electricity Industry Amendment Bill would charge new large generation projects a fee of $100,000 per megawatt to fund the building of new transmission lines. The Greens say the move from case-by-case charges to a one-size-fits-all approach will disproportionately impact renewable projects, which they say have lower capital costs than gas. The party's energy spokesman, Brad Pettit, says the bill could push WA Renewables investment into other states. The City of Greater Geraldton says it will no longer foster international sister city relationships because of security concerns. The move follows a recent address to the Australian Council of Local Government by Assistant Foreign Affairs Minister Matt Thistlethwaite about how such relationships could make councils vulnerable. Geraldton has had sister city relationships with three Chinese provinces since 2013. Mayor Jerry Clune says it's important to be mindful of security sensitivities.
5: When tensions have risen on an international basis, it's certainly shown that we must be cautious with all types of security. And this is just one of those measures which you've got to undertake.
0: The Department of Foreign Affairs and Trade says sister city relationships are a matter for individual councils. The Federal Treasurer says falling house prices can be attributed to a range of factors, including

0: one factor on their own.
1: The opposition's housing spokesman wants to slash Australia's construction code from 2,000 pages down to 80 in a bid to make it easier to build a new home. Political reporter Isabella Tolhurst explains.
2: Andrew Bragg will lay out the coalition's plan to overhaul the construction code during a speech to the National Press Club today. Industry groups have complained that complicated regulations and differing rules for each state makes it more expensive to build homes. Senator Bragg says a coalition government would significantly simplify the code, turning everything but basic safety standards into optional extras. That would include scrapping accessibility and energy efficiency requirements. His speech suggests houses under a shorter code would not be gold-plated, but won't fall apart.
1: Australia's biggest home loan lender, the Commonwealth Bank, lifted its profit by 7% to $10.9 billion in the last financial year. The number of loan applications to CBA has dropped 15% since May and is down 17% on the same period last year. The bank says housing activity has softened from a high base, but volumes of home loan applications appear to have stabilised in recent weeks. In what unions say is a historic milestone, delivery drivers are in for a pay rise from next Monday. They'll get a new mandatory minimum wage of $31.50 an hour under a deal endorsed by the Fair Work Commission. The agreement, thrashed out by unions and food delivery companies, will apply industry-wide, benefiting gig workers across the country. Transport Workers Union Secretary Michael Caine says they'll also receive binding benefits such as personal accident insurance and clearer dispute resolution pathways.
3: This is world-breaking news, really. This is the first time that gig workers in a non-employment relationship, as far as we know anywhere in the world, have a minimum set of standards. A minimum set of standards that every gig company must comply with.
1: Former New Zealand Prime Minister John Key is remaining tight-lipped on who should lead his old National Party. Prime Minister Christopher Luxon is fronting an urgent caucus meeting in Wellington to determine whether he should stay in the role. Mr Key has been asked by Radio New Zealand if he believes that should happen.
4: Do you think that Christopher Luxon should remain the leader of the National Party?
5: As I say, that's a matter of caucus. So,
4: how do you rate his performance over the past few weeks? I understand that he met up with you for his birthday over the weekend. Did he discuss the caucus matters?
5: Well, it'll be a delightful birthday cake. Thanks very much.
4: Do you see any other potential candidates becoming leader of the National Party?
5: As I say, this is mayor for the caucus.
1: Former Syrian dictator Bashar al-Assad has been convicted of war crimes and crimes against humanity by a Syrian court and sentenced to death. Middle East correspondent Matthew Doran reports.
6: Bashar al-Assad wasn't in the court for the judgment, having fled in late 2024 to Moscow as rebel forces swept across Syria and toppled the Assad regime. The court in Damascus said he was guilty of crimes ranging from premeditated murder and intentional killing, including of children, to torture and arbitrary detention. Other members of the Assad family were also convicted in absentia, although one of his cousins, Atef Najib, was in court and was also sentenced to death for his role in quashing an uprising in 2011, which was one of the events triggering Syria's deadly, more than a decade-long civil war.
1: US media outlets are reporting an elaborate ruse to sneak President Donald Trump out of Turkey during last month's NATO summit on a secret flight. North America correspondent Lauren Day reports.
7: The president had travelled to the summit on his new luxury Air Force One that was donated by Qatar. He then said he was departing on an older version of Air Force One, which he boarded in view of cameras and journalists, who then filed on themselves alongside White House staff. Unbeknownst to them, the president was reportedly then smuggled back off the plane via a catering truck to a third aircraft before reboarding after both planes landed in the UK. The extraordinary security operation was apparently hatched after officials determined there was a credible threat to Donald Trump's life from Iran, raising questions about the safety of those who were unknowingly on board the decoy plane. Lauren Day, ABC News, Washington.
1: Now with sport, here's Jared Coote.
8: A-League sides Macarthur and Melbourne City have been knocked out of Soccer's Australia Cup in the round of 16 by semi-professional teams. New South Wales Premier League side the Southern District's Raiders beat Macarthur on penalties after the match finished 1-1 after extra time. NPL Queensland side Lions FC has beaten Melbourne City 2-0 to qualify for the quarterfinals. Sydney FC and Melbourne Victory are the only A-League sides left in the competition. Meanwhile, Adelaide United has failed to qualify for the Asian Champions League elite competition after losing 2-0 to Vietnamese champions Kong An Hanoi at Hindmarsh Stadium. Adelaide will now compete in the second-tier ACL2 competition, leaving the Newcastle Jets as Australia's sole representative in the elite competition. And Football Australia has thrown its support behind the Asian Football Confederation in its condemnation of FIFA President Gianni Infantino. Mr. Infantino has been widely criticised.

0: for attempting to sell off part of the World Cup without consultation. Football Australia says it supports calls for clear and credible action to strengthen governance, transparency and accountability within FIFA.
1: Sunny and 19 degrees in Perth today. Right now in the city, it's 4.3 degrees. ABC News.
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3: Good morning. Welcome to AM. I'm Melissa Clark in Canberra, coming to you from Ngunnawal country and acknowledging other custodians. Declining property prices and some lower than expected inflation figures have contributed to the Reserve Bank's decision to keep interest rates steady at 4.35%. But the reprieve for borrowers could be short-lived, with some economists anticipating there'll be more rate rises later this year. Catherine Gregory takes a look.
4: Single dad Carl Clem owns an apartment in Western Australia, and despite earning a decent wage, he's been feeling the strain of recent interest rate rises.
5: I've cut as much as I can, but the mortgage takes up most of the spending and there's just no capacity to save at all.
4: The Reserve Bank's decision to keep interest rates on hold at 4.35% for August is a relief, though Carl Clem feels it's temporary.
5: You know, is it just, this is the sword of Damocles, you know, when's it going to go up? Is it just kind of just waiting until it does go up?
4: The RBA decided in part to keep rates steady because of declining property values. That situation is a double-edged sword, according to Carl Clem.
5: It's either going to lock people in to those houses, so when, people want to sell or you need to sell, they're not going to be able to. Now that's going to have a lot of other knock-on effects.
4: The pressure of consecutive rate rises and a consequential slowdown in the property market is something property buyer Deborah Beck-Mewing, the director of Property Frontline, is seeing firsthand.
6: Some buyers are terrified of purchasing in the current market. Definitely it had a massive impact on borrowing capacity.
4: Some of the major banks have reported downturns in their home lending businesses, with Westpac revealing home loan applications fell 20%. Deborah Beck-Mewing's seen it too.
6: I'm seeing people recalibrating. So some are withdrawing, yes.
4: There are fewer buyers, she explains, in part because of the lower quality of homes on the market.
6: People who had property that they were happily able to hold and maintain, no, they're not going to put their properties on the market because they're going to wait until the market is more buoyant. And that's what happens in a market downturn, is you get the poorer quality properties coming onto the market, and so that drags the price or the perceived purchase medians down.
4: So given all this, what happens next for rates? Well, inflation is the key measure still. The good news is that the RBA thinks it may have peaked a lot lower than previously feared. But Warren Hogan, Managing Director of EQ Economics, reckons a rate rise is still imminent. And in the long term, it's not necessarily a bad thing.
7: The reality of the impact on people who have mortgages is clear. But in terms of the broader community, higher interest rates will actually help people with cost of living over the next year or two. If we see prices fall 10% this year, but that only takes house prices back to where they were a couple of years ago.
4: He explains the RBA's job right now is to address the cost of living crisis.
7: And that probably is going to involve a few more rate hikes, which is going to hurt the housing market. It's the old story about we have to take a bit of medicine now for a long-term gain, and they've been reticent to do it. But I think they've got to a point now where they feel that they probably have to.
4: The RBA board's next meeting is late September.
3: Catherine Gregory reporting there. And after 7:30 on Radio National Breakfast, Ali Sara is speaking to the Federal Treasurer Jim Chalmers and the Shadow Treasurer Tim Wilson. As the deadly bird flu spreads in Australia, a plan to begin vaccinating some vulnerable native bird species has been welcomed by conservationists. The federal government has secured enough vaccines for around 750 birds, focusing on captive breeding programs at zoos. Conservationists are urgently repeating calls for other protective measures for wild bird populations, as Annie Guest reports.
8: The vaccine may be on the way, but as H5N1 cases soar beyond 230, the Invasive Species Council's Dr. Carol Booth fears the worst.
9: Australia could be about to face a tsunami of disease outbreaks. Some just cannot survive with this virus. There is potential for extinction for

0: species.
1: The runaway numbers mean individual cases will no longer be counted, with the Environment Minister Murray Walsh instead pointing to large-scale deaths.
2: We are going to see more mass mortalities of birds. That's going to be a very distressing thing for Australians.
1: He's hoping the federal government's purchase of $2 million worth of vaccine, or about 1,500 vials, will help stem the losses. Zoo populations will be prioritised, with states and territories to determine which captive animals to immunise. Veterinary public health expert Professor Michael Ward from the University of Sydney puts it more bluntly.
3: It's a bit like an insurance policy that, you know, these highly endangered species, they could be wiped out by avian influenza, so it's trying to protect those really endangered species.
1: The Invasive Species Council's Dr. Carol Booth welcomes the move.
0: It's a relief to hear that Australia is proceeding with vaccination, albeit focused on captive birds initially.
1: The animals will receive two vaccine doses months apart.
0: I mean, it would just be wonderful if we could vaccinate wildlife as we do for people for diseases like this. But the fact that you need to vaccinate twice, you also need to do safety trials for each species, and also the fact that the virus continually changes.
1: That resonates with poultry farmer Brian Ahmed. The Victorian Farmers Federation Egg Group president says Australia's 25 million laying hens are also unlikely to be vaccinated.
4: We've been told that the vaccines are not like a total protection over it, that we may have to vaccinate on an ongoing basis, and we may vaccinate for one strain and we may end up with another strain. So we're not sort of leaning that way of getting all our birds vaccinated at this stage.
1: Environment Minister Murray Watt says wild birds will be vaccinated where practical, but a broad immunisation program is not possible. Given that, Dr. Booth is renewing calls for greater pest control of invasive species such as foxes to help sustain native species.
0: What we can do is give our wildlife the best chance of surviving and recovering from outbreaks by reducing all the other threats that are depleting their populations.
1: Senator Watt says the government has invested more than $113 million in preparedness, including habitat improvement and invasive species control, to build native wildlife resilience.
5: Annie Guest reporting there. You're listening to AM, where it's 17 past 7. US media outlets are reporting that the country's President Donald Trump secretly swapped planes when he left the NATO summit in Turkey last month because of a possible security threat. His normal plane acted as an apparent decoy, unknown to those left on board. North America correspondent Lauren Day joined me earlier.
6: Well, this is a remarkable story that the New York Times and Washington Post are reporting today, Mel, about this really bizarre plot to sneak President Trump out of Turkey during the NATO summit on a secret flight in July. He had flown to Ankara on the newly renovated and very controversial Air Force One that was donated by Qatar, but then he unexpectedly announced that he would be flying back on an older version of Air Force One, saying that he was making the switch for old times' sake. He boarded that plane in full view of cameras and journalists and was filmed doing so, and they then got on their board themselves along with some White House staff. They were told to close their window blinds, and unbeknownst to them, Donald Trump was then ushered off that plane onto a catering truck, which then took him to a third plane. Both planes then flew to the United Kingdom, and then he secretly reboarded the plane with the journalists and White House staff on board and was filmed exiting it, everyone none the wiser to what had just happened. So this elaborate plan was reportedly hatched because officials had determined there was a credible assassination threat against Donald Trump from Iran, and he was asked about this by journalists at the time. Have a listen to what he said.
7: Were you aware of any credible threat by Iran against your
8: Force One? I am a threat all the time. I'm number one on their list before you. But if I go, you go, right?
7: But was there a specific
8: threat today? So perhaps someday you want to change professions.
5: So, Lauren, this is pretty extraordinary, but is there any precedent for something like this?
6: Yeah, this is not entirely without precedent. The Secret Service does occasionally use decoy motorcades and flights to move presidents around secretly, but usually it's Secret Service agents themselves who are on board those decoy vehicles in those instances. We know also that Bill Clinton used a very similar manoeuvre back in 2000 when travelling

0: into Pakistan. But unlike this incident, the press corps at the time was briefed beforehand on the operation. So really this raises a lot of questions about the safety of those journalists and the White House staff who were unknowingly on board this decoy plane that was evidently deemed too unsafe for the president himself to be travelling on.
1: Lauren Day in Washington there. The death toll is climbing in Colombia as desperate search efforts continue in the aftermath of the powerful earthquake that hit the country's west. More than 200 people have been killed and hundreds are still missing, with emergency crews and volunteers digging through collapsed buildings across the region. Relatives and friends of those missing have joined the search, vowing not to give up. Stephanie Smale reports.
2: Piles of broken buildings are scattered across the city of Pereda, one of the worst hit by the 7.4 magnitude quake. Jero Vargas has joined the search for his brother in a crumbled apartment block. He's adamant his brother is in there, but says he's losing hope that he's still alive.
3: I'm absolutely certain he's here, absolutely certain. His horse saddle and all his belongings are here. He's not answering his phone. The doorman didn't report him leaving, and his car is parked right there. And he's not out. He's there, trapped.
2: Plan International's country director for Colombia, Angela Anzola de Toro, says many children are among those missing.
4: Many of them have been separated from their families. They are still seeking the children who are surviving under the rubble. The search and rescue operation is continuing, but it's really quite hard at the moment because we don't have enough firefighters, enough specialists to find the people under the rubble.
2: As the death toll climbs, stories of survival are also emerging. Emergency crews and locals are swarming over huge piles of debris, calling out in the hope of finding people alive. In Cali, another city devastated by the earthquake, Eduardo Ojeda from one of the rescue teams says two people are being pulled from a collapsed building.
5: We're currently in the process of rescuing two survivors, two people alive. A man and a woman, both around 36 years old. We have a period of about 2 hours to rescue each of them, and we continue with the rescue efforts needed.
2: The earthquake has badly damaged the region's infrastructure, with some airports still closed, roads affected, and gas and water supplies still patchy. Schools are closed, and curfews are in place in some areas, with thousands of people in temporary shelters or staying with friends and family. The United Nations resident coordinator in Colombia, Maria Jose Torres Macho, says a massive recovery effort is underway.
6: In terms of the priority is temporary shelter. Many people lost their homes, including some people working for the UN, food security and protection. We are very much discussing the situation of children and women.
2: A national disaster has been declared as authorities respond to the deadly emergency.
1: Stephanie Smale. A Syrian court has sentenced former dictator Bashar al-Assad to death over war crimes and crimes against humanity inflicted upon the Syrian people during the country's bloody civil war. Assad wasn't in the court, having fled Syria in late 2024, but one of his key security officials, who's also his cousin, was in court and he was also sentenced to death. Middle East correspondent Matthew Doran reports.
7: Outside a Damascus courthouse, celebrations erupt as news filters through of a monumental ruling inside. Three judges sitting in front of the new Syrian flag announce the sentence for the leader of the old regime.
8: In the name of the Arab people of Syria, the court unanimously decides as follows. First, to convict the fugitive defendant, Bashar al-Assad.
7: Syrian judge Fakhreddin al-Aryan reading out the sentence for a litany of offences: premeditated murder, intentional killing, including of children, torture, inciting others to commit murder, and arbitrary arrest and detention, acts which the Syrian courts label crimes against humanity and war crimes. The punishment from the judge for Bashar al-Assad:
8: for these crimes, he's sentenced to death.
7: Assad was not in court, having sought asylum in Russia after fleeing as rebel fighters rapidly advanced on the Syrian capital in late 2024, toppling the regime in a matter of days and ending the Assad family's five-decade-long dictatorship. The government of Syria's President Ahmed al-Sharr, who led those rebels sweeping across the country, has been pursuing the Assad family and its loyalists, demanding accountability for the horrific crimes during the country's civil war.
9: Historic moment. Whether it will actually mean

0: a lot on the ground is yet to be seen.
1: Semi Akil is a senior advisor at the Syria Report.
0: I highly doubt that Russia will be extraditing any of the high-ranking Assad regime officials anytime soon.
1: He says many Syrians will be happy to see a form of justice enforced against the former dictator Bashar al-Assad, but notes the nation's legal system is still to be properly reformed after the fall of the regime, and says this has been something of a show trial, even with there being significant amounts of evidence of guilt against those convicted.
0: It's easy to, you know, convict the big fishes, so to speak, but the more difficult question where you need a transparent and functioning legal system is more for the middle tier officers, that it will be much more difficult to prove their guilt.
1: Bashar al-Assad's younger brother, also in Russia, was also convicted in absentia. But someone who was in court is his cousin, Atif Najib, who launched a deadly crackdown on protesters in the Daraa province in 2011, which led to the civil war. One of the teen protesters from that time, Mawiya Asiasne, was outside court.
2: Atif Najib arrested me when I was 15 years old. Thank God the Syrian revolution prevailed after 15 years. Thank God that today Atif Najib was sentenced to death. The joy is beyond words.
1: This is Matthew Doran in Jerusalem, reporting for AM.
3: Back home, the federal government and the coalition are edging closer to striking a deal on gambling advertising reforms. Their negotiations are focused on limiting inducements for high rollers and how to regulate advertisements on streaming services. Political reporter Lexi Junawick has more.
4: Parliament is back in full swing. But it's negotiations behind closed doors between the government and coalition on gambling ad reforms that are front of mind for many on Capitol Hill, including Liberal backbencher Andrew Wallace. And for him, the push for change is personal.
5: I remember when I was a young tradie working on a building site, and there was a much older gentleman there who was a block layer. And I said to this gentleman, mate, do you mind if I ask, what the hell are you doing laying blocks at your age? And he told me the story about how his wife lost everything to gambling.
4: As it stands, Labor's proposed changes include restricting gambling ads on TV to three per hour between 6 a.m. and 8:30 p.m. and on radio during school pickup and drop-off. Andrew Wallace was among coalition members who signed an open letter to the Prime Minister, arguing the proposed legislation doesn't go far enough. He wants to see an opt-in for inducements, along with banning betting ads for 1 hour before, during and 1 hour after live sporting events and replays.
5: And I'd also like to see an opt-in for receiving gambling ads on streaming services.
4: Prime Minister Anthony Albanese and opposition leader Angus Taylor have met twice in as many days, with the coalition pushing for a targeted crackdown on VIP gambling inducements offered to high rollers and a simplified option to curb ads on streaming services. It's understood a total ban on inducements and an opt-in system for gambling ads are off the table for both of the major parties.
6: There's still no movement on a national regulator. There still would be an opt-in rather than an opt-out model for online advertising.
4: Larissa Waters is the leader of the Greens. She says there's a lot from late Labor MP Peter Murphy's landmark report into online gambling harm that hasn't been addressed. The report called for a phased ban on gambling ads.
6: It's pretty clear who's going to win out of that. It's going to be the gambling industry and not Australians.
4: During his address to caucus earlier this week, the Prime Minister flagged amendments to the bill will try and protect some of Australia's most vulnerable.
7: Dealing with reducing children's exposure and dealing with as well the full suite of measures in a really practical way.
4: The head of clinical practice with Headspace National, Nicola Palfrey, says the impact of gambling on children is hard to measure.
8: We don't have a lot of really good data. I think what we do know and what we hear from children and young people themselves as well as their family is that it's feeling a bit out of control and all pervasive.
4: The government aims to pass the legislation through the Senate by the end of the fortnight. Ms. Palfrey says no matter where the reforms land, work to reduce harm has to be ongoing.
8: So I think any of the reforms that are put in place really need to be considered as iterative or put in place, monitored for their impact and then reviewed. They can't be set and forget.
3: Nicola Palfrey, the head of clinical practice with Headspace National, ending that report from Lexi Junowick. Briefly in finance, Wall Street stocks have closed lower. While oil is higher, the global benchmark Brent crude is trading at $89.10 US a barrel. And that's AM for this morning. I'm Melissa Clark. It's now 7:30. Good morning, Sally Sara.
9: Thank you, Mel, and good morning. This is Radio National Breakfast. Coming up, the RBA puts interest rates on hold, but for how long? In a moment, you'll hear from the Federal Treasurer, Jim Chalmers, and his shadow counterpart, Tim Wilson. Also, after eight, you'll hear about proposed changes to laws on domestic, family and sexual violence in Victoria. The state's opposition leader, Jess Wilson, will be my guest. Now, let's do a lap of the country to take a look at the weather. Sydney today, partly cloudy for you and 20 degrees. Newcastle, partly cloudy and 21. Wollongong, partly cloudy and 19. Melbourne, in for a shower or two today and 15 degrees. Albury, Wodonga, showers and 13. Brisbane, possible shower, 25. Cairns, partly cloudy and 29. Townsville, mostly sunny and 27. Perth will be mostly sunny today and 19 degrees. Broome, sunny and 30. Adelaide is expecting showers, 15 degrees. Hobart, shower or two, 14. Canberra, shower or two and 13. Darwin today, partly cloudy for you and 31. And in Alice Springs, beautiful winter day and mostly sunny with a top of 18 degrees. Now Luke's back for a look at the news headlines. Hi, Luke.
10: Hello, Sally. A bit of chaos at the Beehive this morning with the New Zealand Prime Minister Christopher Luxon facing a caucus meeting right now amid swirling leadership speculation. Most government MPs have thrown their support behind the embattled leader, but with just a few months before the November election, who knows what might happen this morning? RNZ has questioned some of the National Party MPs heading into the meeting, most backing in their leader for now.
11: Do you support the Prime Minister?
12: Of course I support the Prime Minister.
11: Do you have confidence in Christopher Luxon as leader?
12: I do.
13: Yes, I support the Prime Minister.
14: I back Christopher Luxon.
15: Absolutely.
11: Do you support Christopher Luxon?
15: Yes, I support Christopher Luxon and I support the great party that I'm in.
10: Now, New Zealand's media outlets report that should the Prime Minister be ousted, the likely replacements would either be his deputy, Nicola Willis, Chris Bishop, or Erica Stanford. Yet some colleagues, like fellow government minister Nicola Grigg, have been pretty quick to shut down their colleagues' potential leadership ambitions.
16: She's a good friend of mine, but she's not a Prime Minister.
11: Did you just say that Erica Stanford is not a Prime Minister?
16: Yeah.
11: Why is that?
16: I don't believe she's a Prime Minister. She's a very good friend of mine, but I don't believe she's a Prime Minister.
10: So that caucus meeting is underway right now. We will be covering it as news drips out of Wellington. But turning over to Colombia, where local authorities say the death toll has now climbed above 200 people following a powerful magnitude 7.4 earthquake. More than 2,500 people are reported missing. There are concerns the true figures could be far higher. Rescue efforts across the country's west are into a second day as emergency workers dig through collapsed buildings in the search for survivors. Plan International's Colombia country director, Angela Anzola de Toro, says repeated aftershocks and an already struggling healthcare system are making recovery efforts more difficult.
17: It's been underfunded for the last years. We are urging people in Bogota and in other cities to donate blood. But also the problem is that the systems on which the network of hospitals and so on operates is down.
10: Back home, news this morning of a coordinated nationwide blitz targeting illegal tobacco sales, with 15 federal and state agencies raiding more than 100 petrol stations right across the country. Everywhere except for Tassie and the Northern Territory saw raids conducted by nearly 300 police officers under Operation Shorthand. Metro Petroleum, a major independent service station chain, was among those targeted. It says 9 of its stores have been issued with closure orders and it's taking immediate steps to terminate arrangements with the independent operators of the outlets. Yesterday, the Australian Federal Police's Jim Rowe explained the operation.
18: The illicit tobacco trade has been shown to fuel violence in the community and we have seen organised crime groups use the sales of illicit tobacco to fund further criminal activity. That's why it is vital that law enforcement and regulatory agencies work together to combat this illegal trade.
10: In other news this morning, it is being hailed as a landmark ruling from next Monday. Delivery drivers are set to be paid a new minimum rate of $31.50 under a deal endorsed by the Fair Work Commission. The agreement, thrashed out by unions and food delivery companies, will apply industry-wide, meaning it'll benefit gig workers right across the country. And

0: We were talking about it a little earlier, but you will be able to find reporting that we've done on the program about this elaborate decoy plan that saw the US President Donald Trump secretly swap planes, unknown to journalists and some of his own staff, by reportedly using an airport catering truck. That reporting from the Washington Post. Our coverage of it will be on ABC Listen later this morning, Sally.
1: 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Luke Sydenham-Dundon, 25 to 8.
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1: Well, to federal politics now, and the Reserve Bank held interest rates at 4.35% yesterday, but Governor Michelle Bullock warned there are still inflationary pressures across the economy. Jim Chalmers is the federal treasurer and joins me now. Treasurer, welcome back to Breakfast.
4: Thanks very much, Sally.
1: You said yesterday the RBA's decision was a welcome one at a time of, quote, persistent pressures at home. But there's more work for the government to do to address inflation. What is that work?
4: Well, of course, it was a welcome decision because people are under pressure. And so a lot of Australians, I think, would have breathed a sigh of relief, the decision from the Independent Reserve Bank. And the points that the Reserve Bank governor made yesterday about these inflationary pressures are similar to the points that we have been making. We have seen inflation come in substantially lower than what was forecast, but it's still too high for the time being. And that's why the government has been managing the budget responsibly, helping with the cost of living where we can in the most responsible way that we can.
1: The RBA Governor Michelle Bullock said it was her personal view that the Reserve Bank may have to hike rates again. Would that put further strain on households?
4: Well, as you know, Sally, whenever we have these discussions, I don't predict or preempt or make judgments about future movements in interest rates. That is the appropriate task for the Reserve Bank Governor and her independent board. Decision taken yesterday, I think, reflected a couple of important things. First of all, Australians are under a lot of pressure already. We acknowledge that and we're acting on that. Secondly, inflation has come in quite substantially lower than the Reserve Bank forecasts before yesterday's and lower than the Treasury forecasts as well, to be fair. And this was the second meeting since the budget, and on both occasions, rates were held steady. So those are the facts. It's up to the Independent Reserve Bank to determine the future course of interest rates and monetary policy. I'm focused on my job, managing the budget responsibly, providing cost of living relief where we can do that in a sensible way.
1: The governor also said that falling house prices were not a major concern. Do you share that view?
4: Well, my view is you shouldn't judge the housing market by volatility over a period of a few months. In fact, if you think about house prices in this country in the 2000s, even with that quite remarkable house price growth over that period, if you take the last 10 years or so, we've actually seen prices go down at least 7 times by our count. They went down quite substantially between 2017 and 19. They went down a little bit in 2022. And that's because, as Sally Auld said to you on your program a little while ago, often what happens with house prices is a consequence of a range of factors, including movements in interest rates. And so the Reserve Bank governor said yesterday, I've said on a number of occasions, the private sector market economists have said as well, what we're seeing in the housing market is a consequence of a whole range of factors, economic conditions, interest rates, policy changes, not any one factor on their own.
1: So do you think it is of concern at the moment, what's happening with house prices? For some people who have their wealth tied up in that, they're worried.
4: Well, housing is a long-term investment. I think as you and I have talked about before, people don't make decisions on housing from week to week. They make decisions on investing in housing over a longer period, and over a long period now we've seen house price growth and we expect to see more modest growth over the course of the next couple of years. That's another important point, by the way, Sally. You know, the Treasury assumptions in the budget around house prices our assumptions for the next couple of years, not the first few months after the budget. So we'll get some lending data on Friday. We've seen data from Westpac this week. We'll see some Commonwealth Bank data.
1: We've seen home loan applications drop, haven't we, from those initial numbers?
4: For a range of reasons, as the Westpac CEO made clear, you shouldn't jump to conclusions based on a few months of data. And there's more than one thing happening in the housing market. That's why we saw some of these prices softening before the budget.
1: Let's look at housing. The Shadow Housing Minister, Andrew Bragg, will outline a policy today to address what he argues is a mismatch between housing construction and the number of migrants coming to Australia. He says that the gap can be closed by ensuring that net overseas migration averages less than 180,000 over a four-year period, and saying that that can be achieved, quote, while benefiting the budget and the economy. On the face of it, does that make economic sense to you?
4: Well, first of all, I think the obvious point about Andrew Bragg is that he's a housing spokesman for the Liberal Party, whose policy is to cut funding for housing. That's the first point. On migration, we've seen net overseas migration come down 45% from its peak, and we expect it to go down further over the course of the next year or two. And how that relates to the housing market, when we came to office, dwelling completions and commencements were going backwards, and now they're growing. So we're making progress getting net overseas migration down. We're making progress when it comes to the housing market as well. And those two things are really important. Now, if Andrew Bragg's at the press club today, then it's an opportunity for him to explain something else, Sally. I see that John Howard is out there today saying that the Liberal Party shouldn't be doing deals with One Nation. Andrew Bragg says that they should. So that's an opportunity for him to explain that difference too.
1: Where are those remarks?
4: John Howard's reported in the papers today.
1: Andrew Bragg's remarks.
4: He has said that, of course, depending on the outcome of the election, they would consider doing a deal with One Nation. And those remarks have been widely reported in recent weeks. So there's a difference there. I'm just pointing out, if he's at the press club, there's an opportunity for him to explain that.
1: One of the other proposals is to reduce the housing code from more than 2,000 pages, the building code down to around 80. Is that achievable, and is that a good way to kickstart productivity in the housing sector?
4: Well, he's a bit late to the party on this. You know, we've been very clear that the code's too hard to navigate and it's too costly. And we're making it easier and faster to build by pausing the code and working with the states and with the industry to streamline it. I'm told Minister Claire O'Neill's had something like 30 consultation sessions with the industry in the last year or so to get the best way to streamline the code. We released some draft proposals earlier this year to do that. We're going to present a final plan to building ministers later this year. And that will streamline the code, reduce variations, improve where the provisions are too complicated, make the code relevant in an age of AI. These are the things that we have been working on in a methodical way before any of these sorts of suggestions were made by the coalition.
1: When is your Cabinet colleague, Tony Burke, the Minister for Home Affairs, when is he going to reschedule his press club address to announce the government's plans for migration?
4: Well, that'll be at some point in the future. Obviously, I don't schedule Tony's speeches for him.
1: We've been working through. Why was it called off?
4: Well, we've been working through these issues in migration. Obviously, as I said before, we've made some progress getting net overseas migration down. When we came to office, it was absolutely galloping, and we've been able to get it 45% below its peak. And we expect to get it down a bit further. That requires ongoing work. We have flagged that publicly. And when we're ready to make an announcement, no doubt Tony will make that announcement in the usual way.
1: Treasurer, just finally, yesterday in Question Time, the Prime Minister rejected the opposition's characterisation of an exchange on a comedy podcast, particularly regarding the Japanese Prime Minister's gift of melons. Does he need to explain in his own words what he did mean to convey in that exchange?
4: I think he has explained. He's answered a number of questions about that, as have my colleagues. I don't think there's anything I could usefully add to that, apart from reminding your listeners just how important that Japanese relationship is and how closely we work with our Japanese counterparts.
1: Was it a misstep?
4: In the interests, I wouldn't have thought so. I take him at his word when he says that that the way that it's been interpreted is not the way that he intended.

0: What did he intend? That's what I haven't heard as yet.
1: Well, he's had multiple opportunities to answer questions on this, Sally. I think your listeners would understand that this is not something that's front of mind for me as I work through these other issues we've been talking about, questions around house prices and inflation and the like.
0: Jim Chalmers, thank you for joining me this morning.
1: Thank you, Sally.
0: That's Jim Chalmers there, the Federal Treasurer. Well, staying with federal politics, Tim Wilson is the Shadow Treasurer. I spoke with him earlier. Tim, welcome back to Radio National Breakfast.
2: Thank you for having me. Can I just say what a bang-up job I think you're doing?
0: Thank you. Thank you. Now, interest rates firstly. Michelle Bullock warned yesterday that the Reserve Bank may deliver another rate hike. Do you think we need another one?
2: Well, the government's forcing the Reserve Bank to consider these options. The Reserve Bank governor said yesterday at the last bank meeting they weren't going to consider interest rate hikes. At this one, they considered whether to hold rates where they are or increase them. The problem the Reserve Bank has is the government keeps daring them not to increase interest rates. They continue to spend beyond their means, which means that there's inflationary pressure and the pain is borne by households.
0: Michelle Bullock also said the housing downturn was not one of her main concerns. Should the public be relaxed about the conditions in the housing market right now with what we're seeing?
2: One of the things that concerns me greatly about the housing downturn is not just the drop of wealth Australians have, but many small businesses have their finance backed up against the security of their home. Because of what the government has done in its latest budget, there will be revaluations and refinance triggers as people move over to different structures to address the economic wreckage left by the Albanese government's budget. It's going to put a lot of small businesses in a position either where they have less money to keep their business going or they're not going to be able to get it at the same price. We already have record small business insolvencies. I don't want to see more of them because of the conscious decisions of the Albanese government.
0: Let's look at housing more specifically. Your colleague, Shadow Housing Minister Andrew Bragg, will address the National Press Club in Canberra today, outlining housing policies, including a proposal to replace thousands of pages of the National Construction Code with 80 pages instead. Is there a risk of discarding regulations that are important for safety and livability, the quality of our housing?
2: No, that isn't the intention at all. The focus is making sure that regulation doesn't become a limitation on building new housing supply. The current government has delivered the worst of all outcomes for housing, higher rents, as their budget explicitly says it was designed to do, increases in the price of first homes, so making it less affordable for young Australians to buy their first home, to reduce the available housing stock, again, a deliberate design of their budget, and smashing confidence in the housing market. It's not even a trifecta, it's a quadrilla of disaster. And what we want to do is make sure that people can go on, build housing, invest in it, make a buck, because if people can't, they won't invest in it, and of course have the housing supply so young Australians can afford to rent and then can go on and afford to buy their own home.
0: Senator Bragg proposes making energy efficiency requirements optional. Given what we've seen in Europe over this summer with people sweltering in houses that are not built to withstand high temperatures, are there risks to that approach potentially?
2: Well, there are risks in all sides. We have a risk that Australians can't afford to rent or to buy their own home by the government's own budget design. We need housing stock that meets different needs in different environmental conditions. Queensland is not the same as Tasmania or Victoria. Western Australia is different again.
0: So how do you manage that?
2: So we shouldn't have a one-size-fits-all solution to housing stock in this country. It should be based on need. And, of course, we also need to be realistic about this. You know, there are some places in the country where you will get cold spells or hot spells for a very small amount of the year, whereas for the rest of the year, it's not necessary. So we always manage those challenges. Some people call it putting a jumper on in winter rather than spending huge amounts of money, tens of thousands of dollars. It's about a sense of balance and getting the balance right.
0: Senator Bragg also put forward a proposal to address what he argued argues is a gap between migration and housing construction figures by ensuring that net overseas migration averages less than 180,000 over a four-year period. What economic risks need to be managed when trying to slash migration figures?
2: Well, we know the objective of migration has to be that it works in Australia's national interest, that we're bringing in people who will come to this country, commit to this country and contribute to its long-term success. And that's essential for the economic integration of new Australians, the cultural and social integration of new Australians. And so then we're getting in the right skills that our country needs to do things like building housing stock. So it's about having a sense of proportionality, a sense of balance in migration so that it works for Australia and for our long-term interests.
0: You're listening to Radio National Breakfast. I'm speaking with the Shadow Treasurer, Tim Wilson. Your colleagues, Shadow Minister for Defence, James Patterson, and Shadow Minister for Foreign Affairs, Ted O'Brien, have written to the Federal Police about what they call the possibly unlawful disclosure of confidential and sensitive correspondence from the Governor of Japan to the Department of Prime Minister and Cabinet. This is regarding the podcast conversation between the Prime Minister and a podcaster about melons and referring to the Japanese Prime Minister. Who's the opposition trying to smoke out with that letter?
2: I think what we're seeking to do is make sure that Australia's relationship with one of our most important economic and security partners is healthy and robust.
0: Are you making it worse?
2: Well, not at all, because the person who has made it worse, unfortunately, is our sort of Les Patterson-style Prime Minister, who seems to be engaging in vulgar behaviour. I accept the fact that people make mistakes. The responsible thing is to own the consequences and to learn from them and admit error so that we can move on. Instead, what we have is a sort of denial of the situation. We have former Japanese ambassador out there smoking out the Prime Minister, which I think shows just how serious the situation has now got. But what we also don't want is a long-term deterioration and a decline in trust in the relationship with one of our most important economic and security partners.
0: Tim Wilson, thank you for coming in this morning.
2: Thank you.
0: Tim Wilson, the Shadow Treasurer. I'm bringing in political correspondent to Tom Crowley now. Tom, the RBA Governor, Michelle Bullock, her press conference yesterday has created plenty of fodder for the political debate over the economy. How seriously is the government taking the prospect of another rate hike?
3: Well, as usual, Sally, you'll get the answer of not going to preempt the Independent Reserve Bank from the Treasurer, Jim Chalmers, but I think the term of art is jawboning. The Reserve Bank Governor does plenty of that in her press conferences, where despite the hold, it's what's being described as a hawkish hold, because she did talk about the prospect of another hike, as you say. And then I think, you know, Jim Chalmers, all he really says, Australians are under a lot of pressure already. Inflation's been lower than people expected. Those are obviously two things that suggest, not a great surprise to anyone, that Jim Chalmers would not like to see another rate hike. I think the question for Michelle Bullock is whether 4.35%, which doesn't seem to have been enough to vanquish inflation the last time around before we got this resurgence at the beginning of the year, is that enough this time? The bank is clearly undecided about that. It will focus the conversation squarely on productivity, I think, as much as there's been talk about government spending, and that's still where Tim Wilson wants to go with it. This question of how we can increase the economy's capacity to supply more and to do more is the question without which a convincing answer, we're not going to get out of this situation convincingly. At least that's how Michelle Bullock sees it.
0: Tom, the Shadow Housing Minister, Senator Andrew Bragg, is addressing the National Press Club in Canberra today. One of his proposals is slashing the National Construction Code from more than 2,000 pages down to around 80. What do you make of it?
3: From a tome into a pamphlet. Look, I think the biggest challenge here is whether the federal government actually has the power to do this at all, because 700 of the 2,000 pages are state and territory regulations. And Tim Wilson there is saying, look, we shouldn't have a one-size-fits-all approach, and it's okay for states and territories to have their own regulations. But that's a big part of the complexity and the cost here, the industry says, because, you know, if somebody moves from Albury to Wodonga, they have different rules about, you know, a house that can be built and all of these different regulations. So the other question is, when you strip down all the way to 80 pages, I mean, the government, as Jim Chalmers says, is trying to streamline the code itself, but to reduce it so dramatically, including stripping out, crucially, 7-star energy efficiency mandates and accessibility requirements. Those are the two substantive things that people talk about. That does pose all sorts of questions as well, questions about safety and what else you might lose, perhaps throwing the baby baby out with the bathwater. Andrew Bragg says these are gold-plated houses that are required by law at the moment. But, you know, what's the alternative and how appealing will that be? A
0: couple of other issues on migration. Did the Treasurer drop any additional hints about what the government is planning?
3: Not really beyond, I guess, the general direction, which is that the government wants to get net migration down a little further. Jim Chalmers said it was absolutely galloping when Labor came to office. That was an interesting choice of words. The government is trying to get that number lower, and it doesn't seem like this got sorted at Cabinet yesterday. Jim Chalmers echoing Katie Gallagher, saying that there's ongoing work to be done here. There is an economic concern to think about here because skilled migrants are generally the ones that make the most sizable fiscal and economic contribution, and that's part of what the Cabinet is considering at the moment, because any changes to family reunion visas and broader visa settings have the potential to affect the skills program. Andrew Bragg, for his measure, is going to say at the press club a number well below 200,000, but he wants more skilled migrants and then backpackers and graduated international students to bear the brunt.
0: Tom, we have to finish up talking about melons.
3: Oh, do we?
0: Apparently. Will question time be consumed again today by melons?
3: Well, I think that, look, the opposition is out this morning making a referral to the AFP over the question of how a diplomatic cable made its way out into the open. It doesn't seem like that there is a high prospect. We understand that the AFP will actually investigate this, but it's where the politics has gone. As you got into with Jim Chalmers, the remaining question is that Anthony Albanese, in very brief answers in question time yesterday, said that he rejected other characterisations of the exchange. He hasn't explained in any depth what it was that he did mean. As Jim Chalmers said, he's had multiple opportunities to answer those questions.
0: Interesting.
3: Yep, that's right. That's how the Treasurer put it. We still haven't heard exactly the Prime Minister's account of things. Does he not want to give it because he doesn't want to give this any further fuel and further perhaps upset the Japanese, who we understand are not thrilled that this is being discussed again, perhaps? But, yes, we'll see whether there are questions in question time.
0: What's the shelf life of melons? Are we going to continue talking about this, Tom?
3: What, like Liz Truss and the lettuce, I suppose?
0: Indeed. Tom, thank you. It's 4 minutes to eight. To business now, and the Commonwealth Bank has just released its full-year results. Business and economics correspondent Lynn is here. Lynn, what can you tell us about the numbers for the Commonwealth Bank?
4: Yes, so Sally, for the last financial year, CommBank reported that its annual profit rose by 7% to $10.9 billion. Shareholders will receive a final fully franked dividend of $2.70 per share. And the company is saying that this result has been driven by broad-based home and business lending volume. Now, we are really focused, of course, given what we've seen in the housing market, on the outlook ahead. And there is some interesting commentary here. So CommBank saying that housing activity they've observed has softened from a high base, but what they're seeing is that application volumes for home loans appears to have stabilised in recent weeks. So the bank also going on to acknowledge that whilst there is resilience in the economy, particularly when we are looking at the unemployment rate, that growth is slowing and that interest rates as well as higher inflation is having an impact on both households as well as economic activity. And now we will continue to comb through these details and provide more updates in the next hour. But on a programming note, RN Breakfast will be speaking with the CommBank CEO Matt Comyn tomorrow morning.
0: And after the RBA decision, what's the outlook for interest rates from here, Lynn?
4: Yeah, indeed. So we got the new set of forecasts released and they looked more dovish than what the governor certainly sounded at the press conference. We heard from Sally Ould of NAB earlier today, and her point I think is an important one, which is that the RBA said we're holding, but the message is we are still very worried about upside risks to inflation, and that if inflation proves to be more challenging, then we will perhaps need to hike again. So they are basically leaving us with the sense that maybe the job is done, but maybe it isn't, and we have to be alert to the risks. When we look at that central case forecast from the RBA that was put out yesterday, they expect that inflation will be backed to that 2-3% target band by the end of 2027, but basically many things can change the outlook from here.
0: Very briefly, some of the risks to the outlook?
4: Yeah, indeed. Basically, the world is very uncertain. We are getting increasingly more supply-side shocks, so we're certainly worried about the energy complex, what is happening in the Middle East, what that might mean for oil prices, what that might mean not only for inflation, but also entrenching inflation expectations ahead. There's also concerns around capacity constraints, given that product